0: My story is starts out like many people in the South. I grew up in South Georgia in an evangelical home. And with that came what I called Southern fried theology, a hint of Baptist theology, some basic evangelical ideas, basic cues of doctrinal points that you would hear in any Baptist church. But on top of that, you've got a little bit of politics in there. You've got some potluck dinners. You've got some Republican speakers, things like this. But overall, just a general sense of Baptist evangelical theology, kind of the basics, you know, kind of a once saved, always saved salvation, or a baptism is symbolic, or communion is symbolic, and hit the doors of the church every time it's open, kind of that environment. So I grew up in a very devout family. Both of my parents are wonderful, loving, devout Christians and have been married a long time. My brother is a Protestant pastor now, and we always loved Jesus. There was never a time when our family did not properly revolve around Christ as the center of our home. We were also raised in an environment where we had a lot of charismatic, contemporary elements. My family, my parents grew up as part of kind of the Jesus movement, the charismatic renewal that not only affected Protestant, but Catholic circles. And so that was part of our world too. So we would have names on the shelf, as diverse as Billy Graham, next to even some Word of Faith teachers. And then on the other side of that, we would have folks like Charles Stanley or even John G. Lake or Smith Wigglesworth. We would have this wide gamut of theological preachers, but they're kind of all laid inside a Protestant model, and particularly an evangelical charismatic model. So that's how I grew up. I was the good kid. I was the Christian kid in high school, accepted a chance to really follow God, a kind of a call, a vocational call, when I was around 13 or 14. Really felt like God wanted to use me at that time, answered an altar call at a conference at that time, and then felt like that's what God wanted me to do. Exactly how? Didn't know what that would look like, but assumed that that would involve seminary. It would involve being a pastor, being a preacher of some sort. And so that's kind of what I set my sights on, even at an early age. Went to college and began to study history with the understanding that eventually I would go to seminary. So wanted to get that historical background in there. And that's when God first began to deal with me about the Catholic Church. When I was growing up, I had some high school friends. I had some friends in our community that were Catholic. They were wonderful examples of Christian faith. At the same time, I really was not very aware of what Catholics believed versus what anybody else would believe. Yeah. Now, that's one of the things I like to tell people when I tell my story, is that oftentimes Protestants, regardless of their own theological background, their own doctrinal, denominational background, often are not really aware of what Catholics believe, and don't really honestly think that much about what it means to be Catholic versus, for example, what it might mean to be Methodist or what it might mean to be Lutheran, something like that. And so I try to go out of my way to tell people, hey, give the people in your life that maybe weren't aware of the Catholic faith a little bit of a break, particularly if you're in the South, which is the Catholic churches and Catholic Christians are far and few between in the Deep South. And so give people the chance to be aware that there aren't always great examples of Catholic life around you to glean from.
1: Right.
0: And so, but I did have those people in my life. Mm-hmm. And so was thankful for them, but really didn't affect me overall.
1: Yeah.
0: When I got to college, I was studying the Bible in my dorm room when I was a freshman.
1: At
0: Samford University up in Birmingham. And so when I was there, I began to read Daniel chapter 3 about Nebuchadnezzar's dream and this big mountain, this kingdom filling the earth, coming out of Rome, striking from the Roman kingdom and moving forward and growing. And I thought that was odd. And I felt in that moment the Holy Spirit tell me, go on over to the Last Supper narratives, go over and read some of that. And I was like, okay, I'll do that. And in that moment, even though I didn't understand the real presence of Christ in the Eucharist, the sense of literalness, the sacramental elements of the Eucharist at that time, I begin to think something's going on here. Something unique is happening here. So I went and told some of my Protestant friends about that. Told them, I said, hey, I love the resurrection, crucifixion. I understand that that's part of the inception of the kingdom of God. But I'm getting this feeling that maybe there's something else going on in the Eucharist. And they all looked at me like I was kind of nuts for saying that, because that really wasn't part of that denominational background. And so they said, the crucifixion, resurrection, it's all great. And I said, yeah, but something's going on in the Eucharist too. Something's unique there. And they were like, we don't know what you're talking about. And so rather than really pushing into that space, which I try to encourage people to do now, I just said, well, maybe I missed it. Maybe I didn't know what I was talking about, you know? And so I went on from there, and rather than spending time in that space reflecting on what I felt like God was leading me to do, following those clues, those inklings that God was sending my way, I just stopped looking, continued on my Protestant journey, went into seminary, and began to go into church life. Started in youth pastoring, worship leading, made my way into an associate minister's role in a non-denominational church of about 500-ish people. That's when things really began to change for me. At that point, because of seminary, I'd started reading the early church fathers, you know, and this is where my story connects with so many other people's story. I tell people the church fathers should have a warning label on their on their books. And when you get in there, you're reading past the small bite-sized quotations that you're given in maybe a seminary book or in a doctrinal class, and you truly start reading the church fathers, those guys are Catholic.
1: It gives a very different picture, historical picture, than maybe was just kind of like the background assumption.
0: Mm-hmm. Yeah. Yes, absolutely. And that's part of what I was confronted with at that point. Like many evangelicals, I just assumed that the Catholic Church had come in later, politicized, institutionalized, crystallized in traditional form what the Catholic Church is now, and that my job as an evangelical is to get back to that proto-Protestant movement of biblical churches, only to find that the early church fathers had all those elements of that proto-Protestant lifestyle that I assumed was there, but on top of that, they had they believed in the authority of the bishops and the papacy. They believed in the real presence of Christ in the Eucharist. They believed in authority. They believed in papal succession. All these things that before then really weren't part of my world. And as the story goes, I literally, in the middle of my office as a pastor, then put my head in my hands and said, oh no, I've done it wrong. While the other ministers, other church staff, other people were walking around busily going about their day, I had essentially an existential and a spiritual moment of crisis in my office and said, I've done it wrong. My second thought was, I'm trapped. Yeah. I'm a Protestant pastor. I have a Protestant paycheck with a Protestant family and a Protestant job, and my education is Protestant. I am trapped. There's no way around this. And so from that point forward, I almost gave up before I started really looking, almost in a kind of a sense of despair in a way, not excited for what I had found, but really almost a state of depression and oh no, how am I going to find my way out of the truth from where I am now to the real truth, the reality of what the Catholic Church is.
1: That's such an important point. And we'll touch on it again later, but you know, at the Coming Home Network, kind of the core of our mission, we help all sorts of people on their journey to the Catholic Church, but the core of the mission always has been to particularly to help pastors, because what many people don't quite recognize is that for a pastor to come to that kind of realization, it's one thing for a layperson, right, who works a secular job. You know, they might come to this conviction, they might read some books and begin to think, maybe I need to rethink my theology, maybe there's a different church, a different tradition that is true. It could cause some family issues, like there's the different situations, but it's a very different situation for a pastor to recognize that, right? Mm-hmm. That presents them with a sort of white martyrdom, you know, that they're necessarily going to have to face up to, because it's kind of woven into their whole life.
0: Absolutely. Yeah. And that's exactly what happened with me. As I've said before, I wish I had known about the Coming Home Network. I did not. If I had, my journey into the Catholic faith would have come sooner. It wouldn't have taken 30 years, and it wouldn't have had this meandering sense of aimlessness that finally began to form a little bit later as to how that looked. The deconstruction process took a lot longer than it needed to before reconstruction could take place.
1: And where were you at this point?
0: Where was I at locally? I was in Thomasville, Georgia. So I was in South Georgia at that time. Okay. So from there, the story picks up.
1: Yeah.
0: I said, okay, well, I'm just going to keep doing what I know to do. Now, what I didn't stop doing was reading Catholic books, reading Catholic theologians, and reading Catholic history. And so that continued. And then it became an idea of taking Catholic doctrine or Catholic liturgy elements that I could bring to a Protestant faith and a Protestant congregation and teach them that without becoming fully Catholic.
1: What were some of the sources and books and things that,
0: sure.
1: that were most impactful to you?
0: Well, one of the things that I was reading about outside of the early church fathers was specifically I was looking for charismatic experiences, experiential Christianity in the early church. Mm-hmm. And so I began to find that in writings like St. Hilary, for example. But I also came across sources like Montague and MacDonald's book on confirmation and the baptism in the Holy Spirit, for example, that these worlds mm-hmm. were not separate. They were connected and were part of the Catholic tradition of confirmation, not a separate event that Protestants had kind of siphoned off from each other. So some good examples of that, Karl Rahner came into play, obviously Conger, people that spoke about the Holy Spirit, talked about Trinitarian dynamics. But I was in an unusual place. I was reading the Cappadocian Fathers about Trinitarian doctrine to derive a sense of Holy Spirit theology, mm-hmm. for example, but was just not fully embracing what the Cappadocian Fathers believed, which was Catholic beliefs. And so a very unusual thing and kind of a smorgasbord idea that choosing what you want, Protestant idea that you hear a lot of people talk about.
1: Gotcha.
0: Yeah.
1: And how had you, because you didn't begin in a Pentecostal charismatic theology as much, or did you?
0: It was a little bit of both.
1: Okay.
0: So I like to call it Babticostal.
1: Okay.
0: It was kind of a mix,
1: gotcha.
0: Which again, you had people in that kind of camp who didn't believe in the gifts of the Spirit, for example, but then you had other people who did. And so you had competing theological ideas that were butting heads, mm-hmm. and that caused problems for me as well. I was just like, I'm not sure why there's so many different variations
1: right.
0: when it would seem like we could come to and derive a unified theology, a very Protestant problem that leads a lot of people to the Catholic faith.
1: Yeah.
0: Yeah. So from there, moved on, did my best to be comfortable with my present state of existence, which was cerebrally, intellectually Catholic, but in my heart was still very much Protestant. Went on from there and became a Methodist minister, worked as an associate minister of a discipleship and families at a large Methodist church in that same town, about 1,300 members. I thought that was going to be my stop. So as I began to look at all these different theological, different tributaries that were out there, Methodism looked pretty Catholic. And I knew that Wesley had enjoyed Eastern Orthodoxy, so I thought maybe that would be the stop, you know, that I would find enough history, I would find enough liturgy, I would find enough high church values and sobriety, sincerity inside the Eucharist, for example. It may not be the full presence idea, but Methodists took the Eucharist seriously. They took communion seriously. And I thought, okay, maybe this is my stop. So I was there about 6 years. Only to find that even though, and I joke with the priest that I have now, that even now I would say some of the same liturgical lines that they say as part of the Mass in that High Methodist service where it came from Anglicanism to Catholicism, right? That stream. And so even I joke with them about that now, but it just did not scratch the itch. And so that's when my life truly took a significant turn. I went through some personal turmoil, went through a divorce, and was pretty much left to take care of my children on my own. At that point, I had to make some strategic decisions about life. My main decision was, how am I going to take care of these kids? And so one of the things that I did is I left ministry. Mm-hmm. Left ministry, went into banking. I'd been in finance before and had been took classes in that in undergrad and had worked for a finance company prior to going into full-time ministry initially. So I jumped back into that. I was like, okay, I got to make some money. Got to get these kids through college, things like that. So that's what I did. Worked in secular employment. Always just from a sense of, I knew that was outside of what I felt God had called me to do, but times cause you to do what you need to do to take care of your family. And so that's what I did. So I started started in finance and worked in that environment for about 10 years.
1: Did you continue attending the Methodist church?
0: No, I moved to where I am now in Tallahassee and actually went down there initially to potentially investigate starting a church, planting a church. And so all of those things fell apart about the same time. And so when that happened, I just put ministry on the shelf and said, God, this isn't going to work out. I know you love me. Still went to church, even consulted for churches, for nonprofits behind the scenes, even would guest preach at local churches that were kind of cool, kind of cool contemporary churches and non-denominational environments. But God just hit on the back row of the church.
1: Okay. Well, let's take a little break there, Sam, and we'll come back. You know, there's a part of the journey of as Chesterton says, of being a little fair to the Catholic Church, right? Beginning to kind of give it the benefit of the doubt and be open to it. But it's a whole different step to actually become convicted that, oh, I need to make a change. And so we'll pick back where we left off here and hear the rest of it.
0: Right.
1: So stay tuned. We'll be back in just a couple minutes to hear the rest of Sam's story. In the meantime, go to chnetwork.org/JH3, and you can learn more about the collection of Pentecostal and Charismatic conversion stories that we have in the book that I shared earlier. 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Stay tuned. 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
1: The torchbearer of Christ, God's faithful hound and founder of the Order of Preachers, came from noble beginnings to lead a humble life of teaching and service. 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

0: Welcome back to the Journey Home program. We're entering the second half of our hour tonight, speaking with Sam Nunnally. He's a former Protestant minister, and his website is itsokaytobecatholic.org. And as we shared earlier, also his story shows up in Journeys Home 3, this collection of Pentecostal and charismatic conversion stories that you can find out more about in the EWTN religious catalog, as well as chnetwork.org/JH3. Sam, thanks for sharing your story with us. We've covered a lot so far. Again, lots of different experiences in Protestant ministry. Mm-hmm. I think when we left off, though, perhaps providentially, you know, at least things had begun to crumble a little bit. Mm-hmm. And I know that kind of sets up the next steps of your story. So, yeah, what happened next?
1: Yeah, as your life falls apart, you reconstruct your life. You build your life back together. So, yes, I was in banking at that time, doing finances for construction and residential housing, and doing fine, enjoying that, kind of putting the vocational call to ministry on the shelf. Along the way, attending non-denominational churches, kind of in the back of the pew, not really wanting to get too involved, fulfilling the kind of the need to go to church, but not really engaging anymore, honestly, because there was a level of pain with that deconstruction and not being able to fulfill those calls. So in the process, the story picks up with meeting my wife now, Amber. Amber is a Catholic and a former Mormon. Wow. Converted much earlier than me. Mm-hmm. Met her, and finding her was like lightning in a bottle. We really connected with each other. But as far as our religious differences, I was still Protestant. She was Catholic. And the beauty of what Amber did in that moment is she allowed me to continue to remain Protestant. She did not know that I'd really been wrestling with the Catholic faith. That's not something I shared with her. Probably should have, you know, but I didn't. And I kept that to myself, but I did start attending Mass with her. She would go to church with me at the Protestant church for a while. I would go to Mass with her on certain days. And that's when, again, we start to move from that cerebral, intellectual understanding that, hey, I really like Catholic theology, I agree with Catholic theology, to my heart being arrested by the presence of Christ in the Eucharist and Mass and adoration. And so that's what happened. As I began to go to Mass, again, a common story, I felt like I was stepping back in time to the ancient sources of all the early church fathers that I had read, even the Hebraic cultural ideas that had informed my reading of the Gospels. I was like, the Catholic Church has never let these things go. It's the continuation of all that came before. And I remember being in Mass on the kneelers before I could take communion, before I was anywhere close to being Catholic, and watching the priest hold up the host and say, "Behold the Lamb of God that takes away the sins of the world," you know, and the hair on the back of my neck standing up and saying, for as much as a charismatic and experiential Christian, I find in this moment, there's just as much spiritual depth. There's just as much experience. It was like the atmosphere had lightning in it, you know, crackling with lightning. Yeah. Just so that example, you know, when you would raise hands and maybe sing a praise song in some type of non-denominational service, that there was just as much reverence and beauty and history and just a sense of Pentecostalism, charismaticism, mm-hmm, inside the Catholic Church. It just looked a little different. Yeah. And at that moment, I was hooked. I was absolutely hooked in that moment. So from there, I simply continued to attend Mass. At that point, because I wasn't tied to a church anymore, I really started reading a lot. I read everything from different apologists, also a lot of testimonies of other former pastors who had converted, who had had really the fortitude to convert even in the midst of being employed by a church. I wasn't in that space anymore, so my livelihood was not tied to a Protestant church anymore. So I had a little bit of an easier time. And for everybody that might be watching or is considering it, a lot of people have done it midstream as part of their vocational life. I didn't do that. I was a little too afraid. So for those who have done it, kudos for doing it. Kudos for following God's call. And I wish that I had done it. I wish that I had done it earlier.
0: Well, we know, of course, there's mysteries of grace there.
1: You
0: know,
1: absolutely.
0: The timing, there's always looking back. There's always perhaps reasons we certainly can't see at the time, but in God's wisdom, there's always just a lot of providence to the timing.
1: Absolutely.
0: You know, that's why we're always patient with other people, right? Absolutely. This is like, I don't know the mystery of how God's working in that person's life. And so he can be patient, I can be patient.
1: Absolutely. Yes. And I tell people all the time, it's like, God evidently took 30 years to design that tapestry that I work from now when I talk to people. Some people it takes less time, sometimes it takes more. Yeah. But as long as we're following God's leading back to Mother Church, mm-hmm. We're good to go. Yeah. So from there, I went through an annulment, which was very healing for me. It was very needed. And then Amber and I got married. We had a Catholic wedding on Friday. We had a Protestant wedding on Saturday. We got everybody, made sure we got everybody in the mix. And we celebrate our Catholic anniversary today. And so as a matter of time, God just kept working on me. I just kept going to Mass, was in adoration. And then over time, I got to the place where I was just like, I can't not be Catholic. I have to be Catholic. And so I came out of the bedroom one morning and told Amber, I was like, I'm going to be Catholic. And she's like, really? And I was like, yeah, absolutely. It's time to make that work. And for those who have spouses that are Catholic and maybe they're working through that in kind of a mixed marriage situation, you know, please do what my wife did, which was to love me where I was in that moment. Allow God to do the heavy lifting. Allow the Holy Spirit to entreat them and invite them. Just live out that liturgical lifestyle in front of them, and God will bring them home, because yeah. That's certainly what she did for me.
0: That's such a great point that, yeah, needs to always be highlighted that, you know, it's difficult when we're in the midst of a journey, we're feeling the pull of the Holy Spirit. Sometimes we can then start to run out ahead of the Holy Spirit, mm-hmm. right, when we're excited about a particular person or... And we certainly want to share our faith, but we always want to recognize that God loves that person more than we do and is pursuing them more finely and carefully and expertly than we are. And that mm-hmm. doesn't mean that we don't participate, but we can be gentle and patient and work through the relationship rather than trying to do it in opposition to it or kind of above and beyond it. We can work yeah. through that patiently and look for those opportunities, and amazing stories come out of those kinds
1: Absolutely.
0: Of situations.
1: Yeah. And a lot of how we model that in front of our children and things like that. So a quick story yeah. Outside of that is that I have a pretty good set of things I do in the morning for prayer time. One of those things is pray the rosary right off the bat with a cup of coffee. And so one of the things, rather than telling my son, for example, that the rosary is important to prayer, that Catholic life is good to embrace, liturgical living is the right way, I make sure that when he comes downstairs in the morning to eat his breakfast, and he sees me in my prayer chair that I have, that he knows not to interrupt me. And if he calls me, I never break stride with my prayer, so that he knows that every moment I'm modeling the type of behavior that I want from him. Not just telling him, but that he sees me living it. Because that's what brought me to the Catholic Church through my wife's behavior. I now model that for my children, yeah. for them.
0: That's so good.
1: So yeah. part of my story from there is simply that I went to OCIA, mm-hmm. like everybody else, regardless of seminary degrees and knowledge. I was an older guy, about 48, and I was in class with a lot of college students who now, it's based on my job that I do now, interact with some of those same students that I went through OCIA with. And so I went through OCIA and came into the church and loved every minute of it. And it is truly coming home. Yeah. And in that moment, I came in 2 years ago in March. By May, the desire, which had started before, to come back to the church and minister in a proper way, that vocational yeah. drive that I kind of put on the shelf, came back in a very relentless fashion. Mm-hmm. I didn't want to go back into ministry, but I felt God pulling me back in. So I went to see my local priest, and I said, I don't know what to do. I don't know how to do this. Can't be a priest. It takes 5 years to even worry about becoming a deacon, but I feel this call so strong. You know, what do I do? And he said, we actually have someone that we need, a lay director's position, a lay leader to run the campus ministry for Catholics at Florida State. And would you be interested in doing that? Wow. And I was like, absolutely. So a little bit unusually, yeah. I came into the church in March. By June, I was back in full-time ministry as part of the Catholic Church, and now I have the privilege of leading about 1,500 students who go to Mass every weekend, and we're the fastest-growing Focus campus ever in the history of that organization.
0: Wow.
1: So, amazing opportunity and amazing time to be ministering to this next generation that is very much becoming Catholic.
0: Yeah. I mentioned your website earlier, it's okay to be Catholic.org. Where did that little moniker come from, that
1: sure.
0: Notion?
1: Yeah, that's a totally side thing. You know, I tell people my day job is the student union. Mm-hmm. It's kind of my side job. So along with that, I came on board in June. And by August, I felt God leading me to jump out there and begin to share things. Maybe there's some things I can share it in a little bit of a different way that may help people. And so even as an old guy, I was like, you know, is the influencer space, that social media space, okay for me? And I felt like God leading me to do it. So jumped out there, just started putting minute-long reels together about things that I wish I had known as a Protestant that would have led me to the Catholic Church earlier. And so I just came up with the phrase, it's okay to be Catholic. Has almost a little bit of a therapeutic ring for people. People have told me that. They're just like, I really just needed to hear that it was okay, because that's what I needed to hear 30 years ago when I was that young freshman, sophomore in my dorm room, discovering Catholic ideas, but didn't have the courage to follow them where they would lead. I needed someone to tell me, hey, it's okay to be Catholic.
0: That's what struck me when I read it. I was thinking like that many Protestants, depending on the background and the upbringing and the theology, have more or less, like, that's just not an open question. Like, they're, it may be okay for certain Protestants in certain circles. Like, I could be some of these flavors, you know, Lutheran or Methodist, some of these broadly evangelical areas, but Catholic, that's not even on the table.
1: Right.
0: And so even to be, no, just, you can be open to the question. Mm-hmm. You can be open to the question of what is the real history of Christianity? What did the early church really look like? You can be open to those questions. You don't have to be Catholic yet, right? But you can be open to the
1: absolutely
0: question.
1: It's okay to explore. It's okay to admit that maybe your identity is surrounded in what you've believed for so long that it's all right to kind of bust out of that that idea, maybe if it's a little bit of a myopic view, a little isolated view, and to be okay with exploring, to trust that if the Holy Spirit does guide you and Christ loves you as much as we believe, that He'll lead you properly and safely to the right place. Yeah. For me, I was the Catholic Church, and I would never go back.
0: Yeah. Good stuff, Sam. Okay, well, we have a good bit of time left here, and so I had some topics I want to circle back around on and dig a little bit more into. Again, we mentioned the book a couple times. Mm-hmm. You able to share your story there. I think a topic for us to dig into a little bit is coming from the Pentecostal charismatic background. Mm-hmm. Can we talk about some of the key differences, but also some of the ways in which what you already had and valued as a kind of Pentecostal charismatic Christian were fulfilled in the church? And so what are some of the key differences, but also some of the key fulfillments to what you had there?
1: Yeah, absolutely. Yeah. So one of the things that's very common for people to say, it's also very true, which is I did not have to give up anything that was part of my Protestant roots in order to become Catholic. I didn't gain, I wasn't looking for extra. I simply was looking for more. And so what happened was I took the things that I knew and then I combined them with what the Catholic Church gave me as more examples of how to draw intimacy from a relationship with Christ. Being a charismatic, I assumed from a restorationist standpoint that the new movements that were part of the charismatic world in the whether it be from Pentecostalism at the turn of the 20th century to the 1960s charismatic movement, even into the Vineyard and some of the other 90s charismatic movements that were part of the Protestant tradition, that those were not at odds with the Catholic Church. I assume that those were these late times outpourings of charismatic phenomena. What I discovered in reading history was that was going on in the early church. I love to quote St. Hilary specifically in 350 AD. He talks about the early church being inundated with the gifts of the Spirit as the river of God flows over us with joy. And so when I came across phrases, quotes, passages like that in the early church fathers, I realized that the Mass, the traditions, the beauties of the reverence associated with the Eucharist were not separated in the early church from charismatic phenomena. It was still there. That the river of God idea that St. Hilary in 350 AD, supposedly when the church was dead, was talking about was also what we were singing about, the river of God, in the 1990s and the 2000s in praise music in these Pentecostal areas. And so one of the things I challenge charismatics and Pentecostals around the world to see and to begin to recognize is that their spiritual lineage is the charismatic Catholic church. The Catholic Church has always been charismatic in some capacity, whether you go through reading the monastic writings of a Julian of Norwich or someone like that, a Bernard of Clairvaux, or even earlier references, even in St. Augustine, people that you thought were kind of too respectable to have charismatic phenomena occurring in their masses and in their meetings. It was happening, and those early church fathers were talking about it. And so you can tie the spiritual lineage of the Catholic Church to all the way through up into the modern daytime as a Catholic charismatic marriage, properly so, together. Yeah.
0: It seems like one of the emphases amongst Pentecostal charismatic Christians and amongst Catholics who kind of properly have that element as part of their spiritual formation is, again, this awareness and expectation that God remains active and involved. Mm-hmm. In other words, you can have a faith that's just sort of objective and on paper and it's nice, but this expectation that God is working in you, mm-hmm. and even the expectation that you can come into, you know, a deeper, that you're called to the kind of mystical relationship with God that you read about in the saints.
1: Absolutely.
0: We're all called to that kind of deep Christic prayer.
1: Absolutely.
0: Right?
1: Absolutely. Yeah. And there should be a deeper experiential, mystical, perfectly good word to use, element to the prayers that we see, even the prayers in the saints that we may read, things like that. And simply going and reading any of the autobiographical elements, some people don't understand this too, that being a saint today, you have to show evidence of miracles that have occurred at your hand or at the hand of those who you may be interceding for. So Catholicism is extremely experiential. Mm-hmm. On top of that, it's very physical in its sacramental elements. There's a visceral element to not only the elements of the Eucharist, but touching, holy water. All of these elements are still part of the Catholic Church today. Mm-hmm. And when charismatics get beyond maybe some of the tropes and some of the assumptions that they're given mm-hmm. about the Catholic Church, and they experience a Catholic service and experience reading the biographical information about saints that came before, you're amazed at how charismatic yeah. the Catholic Church has always been and is presently today.
0: Some Protestants from certain traditions, as well as some Catholics, just again, based on their particular catechesis and formation, may be very comfortable with the language of praying to the Father, the Our Father, mm-hmm. and to Christ. But maybe it's sort of a new thing of, other than just saying the Holy Spirit in the Creed, to actually have the Holy Spirit be more part of your prayer and your relationship. What does that look like? And how would a person sort of go about delving into that if that's not been part of their prayer experience so far?
1: Yeah, that's a great question. So where I came from, you often pray to the Father. You would often pray to Jesus, but you would look for the Holy Spirit's work in things. Mm. But truly embracing a Catholic and Trinitarian model of prayer, I think it's beautiful when people say, dear Father, Son, and Holy Spirit, mm-hmm. we come to you today. We pray to you for this. Yes. And the beauty of the Holy Spirit is understanding the sacramental, the physical, the real-time interaction, the participatory element that occurs in Mass, but also occurs in devotionals that you might read or prayers that you might pray, that the Holy Spirit is acting in that moment in fully in a Catholic Trinitarian model. Yeah. And so charismatics who love the Holy Spirit, who love the beauty of what the Holy Spirit does in the world today, that is a Catholic Trinitarian idea.
0: Yeah. In the Catechism section on prayer, it mm-hmm. talks about the three modes of vocal prayer, meditative prayer, and then contemplative prayer.
1: Yeah.
0: This prayer of presence, this prayer of intimacy. And it's struck me more and more over the years that when I think about that deeper prayer of intimacy, of contemplation, that the Catechism says we're all called to, right? Mm-hmm. We're all called to be progressing and kind of developing that. That there's a connection there with the notion of the Holy Spirit praying. You can quote it better than I can. Praying, you know, in words that we don't have, right? Praying in these, praying within us, right? And so mm-hmm. that we have the indwelling presence of God within us. And sometimes the deeper prayer is not our words, me chattering on, but me being quiet mm-hmm. and allowing to just be in the presence of God. It seems like the presence of the Holy Spirit is sort of bound up with that deeper kind of prayer that we're Absolutely. Called to.
1: Yeah, deeper levels of meditative prayer, contemplative prayer. So for those charismatics who may be interested, when you're talking about more of the charismatic type of prayer, the terms that the Catholic Church uses most often is like contemplative prayer, or meditative mm-hmm. prayer, where there are these deeper levels. You would describe it, say you were in some type of revival service, but at some point during the worship songs, the slower songs in that type of environment, maybe you feel like you should retreat into yourself and you just allow you and God together just to exist in that quiet space. That is a very Catholic form of prayer that volumes and volumes have been written about. And that romance, that intimacy associated with that type of contemplative prayer, that is at the core of Catholic formation and Catholic growth. And it's beautiful. It's a beautiful thing.
0: Yeah. One last question on that. Just the people have used like the fire and fireplace analogy, mm-hmm. right? And that we have this affective, you know, more experiential element of our prayer and our worship, but we need the right context for it. Mm-hmm. And I think we have that in the Catholic Church. Can you comment on that?
1: Yes, absolutely. That's a great question or a great point that needs to be made. The beauty of the Catholic Church is you can have it all. You can nerd out in some good theology. You can be doctrinally sound, but you can also have experiential elements mm-hmm. that don't necessarily contradict doctrinal points that the Catholic Church has. A lot of people believe that in order to become doctrinally sound or to be intellectual means to not be spiritual, means mm-hmm. to not be experiential. Mm-hmm. And that's not what God calls us to do at all. And the Catholic Church has always said faith and reason together. Mm-hmm. You've got to hold these things together. And so where people have gotten in trouble, oftentimes when there's been schism in the church, is when people have said, the Holy Spirit has told me this, using the Bible, rejecting those doctrinal elements that, like you said, the boundaries established by the magisterium that have been there for two millennia, mm-hmm. and saying, I'm now going to do my own thing.
0: Right.
1: The Catholic Church requires us to be faithful to the magisterium, the doctrines, the time-honored dogmas, battle-tested dogmas of the church, but that doesn't require us to forsake the elemental experiential parts of the faith. Both can exist, and for a full, holistic, Catholic spirituality, both must exist. Mm-hmm. And that's from someone who dabbled on both sides. In the middle, with everything there, you can have it all.
0: Yeah.
1: It's called the Catholic Church.
0: Yeah, it puts things in right order, it puts proper boundaries, and It's the formation is such an important element here. I think about, again, when you read the lives of the saints, like mm-hmm. St. Bernard, right? These great mystic saints, and they got to a place where a part of their prayer was this prayer of the heart. Where mm-hmm. they were really sharing their soul with God and receiving. We don't start there. There's a great beauty in as a Catholic, you know, first learning the Our Father by heart.
1: Absolutely.
0: Right? Or the Hail Mary, which is mostly scripture, right? Mm-hmm. Learning these by heart, and it takes some time to learn them, and eventually you know them well enough where you're able to say them without having to think too much about it. And then you're able to go deeper in the words, and you're doing a rote prayer, but you're learning the elements of prayer through the church's great treasury of prayer. And so then you have this great leaping off point to then begin to address God as Father.
1: Absolutely.
0: Right? To inform your personal prayer by these great treasury of prayers and devotions.
1: Absolutely. I would go so far as to even say that the Rosary is a perfectly good example of this. And I tell people when they do this, that as you're praying the Rosary, there is a rote element to it. And you're literally just repeating the elements of the gospel narrative back to yourself, reinforcing your faith in Christ. As you're doing that, and as you become familiar with the Rosary, you then move to a second tier, a third tier of contemplative prayer, where you'll be praying, thinking about what Christ did, for example, at the resurrection as part of one of the mysteries that you might pray, but you're also praying for your family. You're also praying for the world. There are these, I don't really know how to describe it, but it is truly a charismatic supernatural event where you pray several levels of intention within the Rosary in a truly charismatic format. Again, it's God's design. He made us that way. And it's a beautiful thing to be charismatic and Catholic.
0: That's such a great point about the Rosary and about other, again, rote prayers. that you're on a journey with an individual prayer, right? Because at different times, those different levels of what you're doing, the intercession, the prayer of presence, mm-hmm. the Lectio Divina of yeah. studying the scripture and reflecting on it, those are all happening in there. And you can't necessarily focus on them all at once, but as you walk with a particular prayer, you begin to experience the different elements, the different types of prayer, even within mm-hmm. something like the rosary.
1: Yeah, and it's a beautiful treasure. Yeah. Beautiful. It's like what we always say, what are the words we come back to? Goodness, truth, and beauty.
0: Yes.
1: Absolutely.
0: Yeah. Well, another thing I want to ask you about, again, in your journey, you got to a point where reading the early church fathers opened you to the possibility of the Catholic faith. But I want to talk about this difference between kind of the mindset of, well, I'm looking at the different options and I'm finding the one that agrees with me.
1: Right.
0: Versus getting to a place where there's a conviction that I need to submit to the authority of the church. Mm-hmm. Because there's a difference there because, again, if I remain the arbiter of truth, mm-hmm. I will you comment on that, right? Yeah. What's the difference there? Because there is a crucial step.
1: Yeah, there is a difference. When you're a Protestant, you come to any of these theological structures, any of these denominations. Yeah. If you're non-denom, then that means that you can then pick whatever theological structure you want inside your nomination. It's the most choicey, independent choice model that you can have. And so at first I came

0: church, singing Bethel and Hillsong's music, and then reading the Philokalia at home in my devotional life, where I could just have this smorgasbord. And once you get past the idea that it's all about you and that it becomes about Christ and about his church, you move to a different place. I like to describe it as the difference between, at this point, you have what you think is freedom, but what you have is license. License to do whatever you want. And so you maybe revel in the fact that you can do whatever you want. You can choose whatever group you want. True freedom requires us to understand that we take our license and we place it properly in the order that God prescribed authoritatively. And that requires us to make the move to the Catholic Church. So before, people would ask me, what do you think about baptism? And I would say, I think A, B, and C, you know, or I read this book, it says this, I read this, it says that. It's very me-centered. Now, when people ask me, what do you think about baptism? I say, the Catholic Church says, and that's my answer. No, but what do you think the Catholic Church says, you know? And so that's the difference. There's a level of humility of placing yourself in the proper order under God's design, which is Mother Church.
1: Right. And it really comes back to faith in Christ, right? And that there's a submission there that I can't do this on my own.
0: Right.
1: I can be the best biblical scholar in the world. I can learn Greek and Hebrew and all this kind of stuff. But if I'm still trying to figure out on my own versus It's an epistemological shift to say, no, I believe that Christ started a church and that he's guiding it. Now, how, you know, like the guidance itself is a bit mysterious and it's grace-filled and, you know, it's also messy because it's a big family. But the church is guided by the Holy Spirit. Mm-hmm. And so we can, even when there's disagreements, even when there's issues, like we can trust that this body of Christ continues to be guided. Mm-hmm. And so remaining in the body is important. Mm-hmm. And that doesn't mean that there's an end to thought. No, there's an endless openness to exploration and theology and, you know, getting into all the nuances of these doctrines and teachings. But we know that within the church, that can remain guided.
0: Absolutely. And should be. And the beauty of that is when you're Protestant and you're looking at all these different models, whether you are a process theology person on one side or you're neo-reformed on the other, you have to understand that at some point you're just kind of going in circles, and that puts you in a state of, honestly, in kind of an infancy state of development, because you can never move forward. You're always backtracking back, rediscovering what's already been discovered, and you're never moving forward. When you embrace the Catholic Church, you embrace the magisterium that everything has been figured out pretty much at this point and has been figured out for a long, long time. And so our role is to submit to that authority. And then you don't have to worry about being right as much as I tell people this a lot too. You don't have to worry about being right. You just simply have to worry about being holy.
1: Yeah.
0: You just worry about following that. And then linearly you move forward. It's literally like a slingshot where God catapults you forward in your own formation, your devotional life, and your ability to share with others. Because you're out of that infancy state of trying to figure out what's right.
1: Right.
0: And then you figure out what's right. And then it's just a matter of responding from there and growing.
1: That's such an important point. I never thought of it in that exact way before, that unless you're able to kind of resolve the intellectual journey, at least to the degree of believing, you know, Christ is guiding this church and I can kind of rest my intellect here. I may continue to study and learn forever, but now there can be a certain contentment, a certain trust that I have what I need. Now the perhaps more important journey can begin to really kick off, which is the ongoing moral journey, becoming holy, getting rid of vices, growing in virtue, growing in mercy, growing in the Beatitudes, right? If I'm always spinning my wheels in the intellectual journey, always trying to figure it out perfectly for myself, I may never get onto the real meat of the journey.
0: Absolutely. Well said.
1: Wow. Okay. We've got about 5 minutes left, and so I want to just make sure that we shout out to a couple people here. Again, especially thinking of person, you know, from a similar background to you, the Pentecostal and charismatic background, especially those in ministry, right, who begin to have some of these inklings, but experience as you do, seeing, you know, the problem that it will cause. What are some words of wisdom or encouragement we can give to them?
0: It's okay to be Catholic.
1: Yeah.
0: It's okay. It's all right. I had to understand my journey was long and meandering because I wasn't willing to make it shorter than it had to be. And so there were personal issues, theological issues, professional issues that lingered because I wasn't willing.

0: to truly make a decision properly as I should have. What I found in the end is that God took care of me every step of the way.
1: Yeah,
0: He always did. And he takes care of everyone else. You know, there are people who are scared to leave their job in ministry. But I talk to people all the time. You do too. As part of the Coming Home Network, where God takes care of people. Mm-hmm. He will take care of you. He loves you. He understands the situation you're in. And though there may be some struggle in reshaping your identity apart from where you were in ministry, mm-hmm. it's safe to do that. It's okay to do that. And man, God loves you. He will walk you through it. He will always walk you through it. It's scary, but it's okay.
1: Yeah. Yeah. It's scary for a variety of different reasons. You know, I know one of those is just this calling, right? Mm-hmm. The sense of calling to preach the gospel and to minister. To part of the journey often involves, I have to lay that down with no sure promise that I'm going to be able to pick it back up, at least in the way that I had before. Mm-hmm. And that's a great leap of faith.
0: And luckily, part of my story is that I had done that.
1: Right.
0: I'd done it reluctantly, almost in a state of grief, kind of like like a spiritual funeral. You know, so this just isn't going to happen for me.
1: Yeah.
0: So I got to do that part separate from coming home. Mm-hmm. A lot of people have to do those jointly, or they assume that they're going to have to put something on the shelf. Mm-hmm. But the beauty of the church is more and more laity are being involved mm-hmm. in parachurch organizations, apostolates. There's more and more opportunity for people who maybe have been displaced by Protestant roots and come home to the Catholic Church to find their way back into Catholic ministry.
1: Yeah.
0: So have hope. It's happening.
1: There's also an emphasis, I think, in the Catholic Church that's helpful in the sense of that ministry may not look the same,
0: right?
1: But it can be in smaller, subtler Absolutely. Ways, like the vocation of the family.
0: Absolutely.
1: Like just to... You know, if all the good I'm able to do in this earth is just love those kids and show them what it means to be a man of prayer.
0: You're a priest of your own home.
1: Yeah.
0: Yeah.
1: Yeah.
0: Absolutely.
1: Right. Well, also just again, for those, you had a great example in your wife too of mm-hmm. the dynamics of, the relationship dynamics in a journey.
0: Mm-hmm.
1: Again, I think you already shared this, but, again, a couple words of advice for those who may be facing a mixed marriage mm-hmm. in the midst of a journey. What would you say to mm-hmm. them?
0: Whether you're a wife or a husband going into that space, if you feel God's called you to marriage and called you to be married to that person, embrace the reality that you are Catholic. You don't have to stop being Catholic in order to stay in that relationship. And our job as Catholics in any type of mixed marriage or environment is simply to live out the realities of the Catholic truth that we know in a way that others around us can see that. The same way, you know, the old saying, whether St. Francis of Assisi said it or not, is to use words if necessary, right? Yeah. But a lot of times what we do is we simply live that liturgical lifestyle that is so appealing mm-hmm. and inviting to people who see that calmness and that peace mm-hmm. in our life. And that's what we're meant to do. Whether married or not married, anyone around us should be able to see that sense of calm, deliberate, peaceful livelihood that Christ gives us. And most importantly, a spouse that may be on the fence to the extent that they can see that is to the extent that they will become interested in what God is doing. Yeah. And so simply live it out.
1: Yeah.
0: Live it out in front of them.
1: Beautiful. All right. Well, Sam, thank you so much for sharing Absolutely. Your story, and thank you for your continued ministry there with the students, as well as your online ministry. We'll be praying for it and
0: thank
1: keep
0: you.
1: Up the good work.
0: Thanks.
1: Thank you for joining us for this episode of the Journey Home program. I pray that Sam's story was an inspiration to you. And you can find more about his ministry at itsokaytobecatholic.org. And as I mentioned earlier, we have this great collection of Pentecostal and charismatic conversion stories, those who became Catholic. It's available in the EWTN Religious Catalog, but also at chnetwork.org/JH3. You can find that there. I want to remind you, as always, as we listen to these stories, they're so inspiring and encouraging, but you and I remain people on the journey. This side of heaven, we are pilgrims. The journey is not over. God's not done with us yet. We had a great reminder today in Sam's story that, you know, the intellectual journey is important, coming to know the truth, coming to know the church. But then the real journey begins of submitting to Christ, of of denying ourselves, picking up our crosses, and following Him. So let's keep each other in prayer. We'll be back again next week with another story. In the meantime, God bless.

0: family, I'm Montse Alvarado with some great news. 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

0: 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This is KBLE Seattle, KTTO Spokane, KBKO Kodiak, KBUP Olympia, KLAY Lakewood Tacoma, KBKW Aberdeen Hoquiam, and KYTR Yakima, serving the Yakima Valley at 88.1 FM. 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
1: The conflict with Iran. Meanwhile, Iranian state media says no negotiations are taking place. We have the latest from the White House. Moving forward, new developments in the nomination of Todd Blanche to lead the Department of Justice. Fighting the flames, an update on the deadly wildfires in Greece and Spokane County, Washington. Plus, food for thought. Pope Leo XIV reminds the faithful that some hunger can only be satisfied through a relationship with Christ. These stories and more tonight.
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1: Thank you for being with us on the Feast of St. Lydia, the first European convert to Christianity. Our top story tonight, President Donald Trump warns this is Iran's last chance to sign a good document. His alert comes after he called off a major planned attack on the Islamic Republic that was scheduled to take place this past weekend. It appeared talks were back on, but Tehran said otherwise. So where does it all stand tonight? White House correspondent Owen Jensen reports. Owen.
3: Veronica, good evening to you. Tonight, President Donald Trump calls Iran's leadership unbelievably duplicitous. They say they want to talk, then they deny holding conversations. He says he hopes Iran comes to its senses.
4: After signing an executive order in the Oval Office, President Donald Trump tells reporters,
5: "So they called me, and they said, please don't attack. We'll make a deal." That's the real truth, and everyone knows it. And who wouldn't call?
4: Just before the meeting, the president ripped Iran on Truth Social, writing, they then go on to give their usual blather and saying, the Strait of Hormuz will be operated powerfully by them, when it is already completely controlled by the United States Navy and our blockade. He adds, whether Iran wants to admit it or not, we are in fact talking of a solution to a problem that they have caused for decades.
5: It's not very complex. We're talking about the strait, the opening of the strait, having it open literally by tomorrow.
4: President Trump earlier said the U.S. was scheduled to resume negotiations with Iran this afternoon, which he believed could save a lot of lives.
5: If I'm given a chance to let a lot of people live, I want to give that chance.
4: President Trump said Saudi Arabia, UAE, Qatar, and Iran all asked him to call off his planned attack.
5: I want to give them every last chance before decapitation.
4: Iran's foreign ministry says it is dealing directly with Oman to reach a deal that would allow shipping traffic to safely pass through the Strait of Hormuz. But for now, Iran says the critical waterway will remain closed until U.S. violations end. Today, vessels remained at a standstill in the strait. Meanwhile, daily life continues in Tehran, where a billboard portrays the Statue of Liberty on the ground after collapsing. Iran's judiciary said it executed two men after convicting them of spying for Israel.
3: Some recent polling shows U.S. adults are critical of President Trump's job performance, but President Trump says his polling reveals the best numbers that have ever been for him. He says don't believe the radical left's fake poll numbers. Veronica?
1: And Owen, we've seen oil prices fluctuate. They've gone up and down during this conflict. It looks like oil prices eased today.
3: In fact, they did, Veronica, 4.7%. Stocks rallied. Now, President Trump in the Oval Office today, pretty harsh words for ExxonMobil and Chevron. He said they're making too much money. And he said they better cut their consumer prices. He's not too happy about it. Veronica, send it back to you in the studio.
1: Thanks, Owen. A major late-night breakthrough has drastically altered the future of Todd Blanche, the former personal attorney for President Trump and nominee for the permanent job as U.S. Attorney General. Blanche signed a binding document late Sunday night, officially killing a highly controversial multi-billion dollar fund that had paralyzed his confirmation path. Let's check in with Capitol Hill correspondent Eric Rosales for the latest. Eric, this was unexpected.
6: Yes, Veronica, somewhat unexpected. Good evening to you, but necessary in order to get his nomination to continue. It was a down-to-the-wire standoff at the center of the storm was what the administration formally called an anti-weaponization fund, a $1.8 billion fund to pay out those who claim that they were the victims of federal investigations under the Biden administration. President Trump continues to say it's what the American people want.
5: People were hurt so badly. 22 suicides, and they were destroyed, their families were destroyed, for doing things that, honestly, there's never been an attack on any group of people in this country, in my opinion.
7: But in order to get confirmed, Acting Attorney General Todd Blanche gave in to Republican senators' demands and put it in writing, quote, "The fund is not moving forward. Today's order officially rescinds the May 18, 2026 order. This order establishes beyond any doubt that there is no fund." However, the order still protects Trump, his family, and the Trump Organization from tax audits. Republican Senators John Cornyn and Tom Tillis, who had been holding up Blanche's nomination, released a joint statement, quote, "We are pleased that the Department of Justice has issued a formal order terminating the anti-weaponization fund, and the scope does not extend beyond the defendants in the lawsuit, the IRS, and the Treasury." Democrats were pleased with the announcement.
8: Put it down in writing so we can refer to it in the future if you change your mind. And that's happened before, whether it's meeting with the victims of Epstein or providing this information in writing or making certain that we're not going to extend this.
7: Democrats still say that they are no to Blanche's confirmation.
9: I think this individual is not qualified to be attorney general. His only qualification in many ways is being the president's personal lawyer, and we'll see how it plays out.
6: So what's the plan now? Well, the Senate Judiciary Committee will likely vote tomorrow on Todd Blanche's nomination. With Senators Cornyn and Tillis on board, he will likely be confirmed, and then the full Senate could vote on it later this week. If not, Blanche will have to wait until they return in mid-September after the August recess. At the Capitol, Eric Rosales, EWTN News Nightly.
1: Pope Leo is speaking out after a recent surge of migrants from Morocco into the Spanish enclave of Ceuta.
10: I am following with concern the alarming situation in Ceuta, praying to God that through the intercession of Our Lady of Africa, solutions may be found to bring peace, stability, and justice.
1: Last week, tens of thousands of migrants poured into Ceuta. Since then, most have returned to Morocco. At least 72 died in the ordeal. The weather is cooperating, at least for now, in Greece. Strong winds have eased, allowing firefighting flights to resume a day after a mid-air collision that killed two people. Some 500 firefighters have managed to head off and halt the blaze. The seaside town of Porto Yermino has been ravaged. Areas surrounding Athens remain at high risk, according to officials. The fire is being blamed on a faulty power line from a wind farm. Back in the U.S., three major fires are burning around the city of Spokane, Washington. Once the danger passed, residents returned to a scene of utter devastation. Across the state, close to 400 miles of land has been burned, and tens of thousands of people have been evacuated.
11: It's devastating. It's something we've never seen before. It's a fire that just moved quickly. As our crews went in, it's something that hadn't been seen before because of our dry conditions that we've had, but these winds that came through here quick. Firefighters were rushing through there, mainly just trying to save lives while also trying to save homes.
1: The governor declared a statewide emergency. The cause of the fires is still under investigation. We have a lot more still to come on EWTN News Nightly, including China and the Holy See. We take a closer look at the relationship between the two and what it means for the church. Plus, we'll show you what brought hundreds of Armenian Catholics together in Lebanon.
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13: I heard a woman's whisper, this soft, gentle voice, and she said to me, "Come back, come back." I knew it was Mary, and Jesus and Mary were at my bedside. It felt like heaven had come into my room. Anywhere I went, I was pointed to things that were Christian, and I truly felt like I had been blind, and now I could see. Why would God show me things that are Christian? I am a Muslim. It would make sense if Allah sent Muhammad. I started going to that empty Catholic church, and I would sit in the back pew, and I would argue with the crucifix. Every day, I would be there, and I would tell Jesus, "You're not the Son of God, because there is no Son of God. How could that be?" Hi, my name's Nikki Kingsley, and this is why I became Catholic.
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1: It is a disease that kills more Americans than breast cancer and prostate cancer combined, and it is growing fast. More than 7 million people in the U.S. have Alzheimer's, and that number is expected to almost double by 2050. That's according to the Alzheimer Association. Alzheimer's disease is a condition that gradually damages and destroys nerve cells called neurons. Researchers believe these and other changes in the brain may result in symptoms of Alzheimer's, such as problems with memory and language. But a new blood test may be able to alert doctors to the disease 5 to 10 years before healthy people develop symptoms. Joining us now is retired Colonel Dr. Robert R. Redfield, former director of the Centers for Disease Control and Prevention. It's great to have you here with us. Now, Dr. Redfield, you've said that Alzheimer's disease should no longer be viewed as an untreatable diagnosis. Can you explain to our viewers what's changed in recent years?
19: Well, Veronica, actually, there's a lot of advancements that have happened in recent years. First and foremost, the FDA has approved actually a blood test that can give you high suspicion that you have Alzheimer's. Secondly, they've now recognized that there's really three stages to Alzheimer's, stage one, stage two, which are all preclinical, but still Alzheimer's. And then, of course, what people have referred to as Alzheimer's once you have clinical dementia and Alzheimer's. So I've been a big advocate of trying to get people to realize it's to their advantage to get diagnosed early before they have clinical disease, and that's the advantage of that new blood test, that we can do that now. The other thing that's important is there now are several FDA-approved treatments for Alzheimer's. There's also good clinical data that some non-pharmaceutical behavioral changes in your life changes the acceleration rate for Alzheimer's. So Alzheimer's is really an addressable disease.
1: For people who are watching, should they wait for signs and symptoms to then go and get the blood test, or should they try to be more proactive in some way?
19: Yeah, I think they should be much more proactive. I've recommended both to Secretary Kennedy and to Oz at CMS that I think all Americans over the age of 50 should have the blood test to see if they have preclinical Alzheimer's. And I think they should make a very standardized tool that they put in for the annual physical exam that they do with CMS for those of us over 50 that begin to assess our mental function. We do everything to assess whether our heart's working and if our lungs are working, if our kidneys are working. We need to do the same thing in terms of Alzheimer's.
1: What is it about Alzheimer that makes you want to share so much information?
19: You know, I think I got more engaged in it. After I left CDC, I went back to practicing clinical medicine. And the medicine that I practice now is largely taking care of patients with long COVID or a COVID vaccine injury. And one of the hallmarks in those patients is they have significant cognitive dysfunction. And I started to understand the impact that this cognitive dysfunction from long COVID which fortunately is largely a reversible illness that gets better in 3 to 7 years. But how that distinguishes, occasionally I find that the patients not only have long COVID, but lo and behold, when I work them up, I find out they also have Alzheimer's. And it just frustrates me when I see advances in medicine not get applied. Right? Alzheimer's is a very difficult disease. It's a huge economic burden in the United States, not only for the patients, but also for the caregivers. If I had to be Catholic, you know, I believe, you know, that, you know, we just have to deal with what we have to deal with. I mean, help patients have the courage to confront the illnesses that they have, and then help them try to address those as effectively as they can.
1: Absolutely. Retired Colonel Dr. Robert R. Redfield, thank you so much.
19: Yeah, thanks for having me. God bless.
1: A soon-to-be-released book is examining why a surge of young adults are cutting their ties with their family and why it points to the prevalence of individualism in today's culture. Joining me now is author Noelle Maring. Her new book, No Contact, How a Seductive Ideology Broke Families and Friendships and How We Can Repair Them, explores why this phenomenon is becoming more common and how to fix it. Noelle, thanks so much for coming on today.
17: Great to be here.
1: So what prompted you to write this, and why do you believe this phenomenon has become so common today?
17: Yeah, I've been going around the country for the past 6 years talking about progressive ideology and started hearing more and more often from parents whose grown children had become quite ideological and wound up cutting them off. And at first I thought it was isolated incidents, but the more and more often I heard these tragic stories, the more I realized something new was happening and that it was worthy of examination.
1: How much is social media and therapy culture feeding this situation?
17: Yeah, both come into play hugely, and there's also a deeper spiritual dynamic happening. So social media is a major driver of social contagions. It also is a reality that a generation that isn't used to, habituated to being able to mute, unfollow, block people online is translating sort of that those norms into real life behavior in a way that kind of creates a demand for a seamless relationships. And, you know, family life is inherently built in, has a built-in friction. You know, the intimacy of family life is one that inevitably requires some of the embodied friction of life that we have to learn to grow through and overcome and forgive each other through. So I think that's a big dynamic. There's also a bevy of TikTok psychologists online that are sort of promulgating the idea of toxicity in your family life, and that gets into therapeutic culture. So we really have elevated our language therapy speak so that we start to reframe our world into a way that tends to catastrophize it, that people are not just difficult, they're toxic or narcissistic, that we have to erect boundaries, not for the sake of preserving a relationship, but for preserving the individual, ourselves. And so the lower we create the bar for trauma and toxicity, the higher the walls go up that divide us. And then finally, there is a nihilism here that's underneath this. Kids, oftentimes adult children in this movement will say things like, I didn't choose to be born. You chose to have me, and so you owe me, I don't owe you. It's an inversion of the fourth commandment, of course, but it also has an implication that life is not good. My life is not a blessing, it's a burden. And so, you know, you see another ramification of this is the ideology is that people are tending to not want to move into the category of parenthood themselves. So there's a lot of dynamics here, not to mention the fact that we've tended towards a totalizing of our politics, where we think the way we change and improve our lives is through changing systems and structures external to us. That creates a lot of holding hostage of our relationships to what's happening in Washington, D.C. And so it makes our political world sort of invade our private one and turns into normal disagreements that could be talked through or maybe even agreed to disagree about. It turns them into people that we can no longer tolerate because they are holding up, you know, progress of society or even our own personal flourishing in the minds of somebody who's kind of more prone towards ideology.
1: This is a complicated topic and one that we'll continue to follow. Noelle, thank you so much for coming on today.
17: Thank you for having me.
1: For 6 days, hundreds of young Armenian Catholics gathered in Lebanon for the World Armenian Catholic Youth Days. This year's theme was One Heart in Christ, and it combined prayer, formation, and Armenian culture. EWTN News' Rhodey Sher reports.
20: The journey began in Anjar. Young Armenian Catholics arrived from different countries, bringing different experiences, but sharing the same faith and heritage. organized by the Armenian Catholic Youth Union in Lebanon. The gathering carried the theme, One Heart in Christ. And despite the challenges facing Lebanon, the country once again became a meeting place for young Catholics from the Middle East and the Armenian diaspora. Over 6 days, the program brought together daily liturgies and prayer, conferences, workshops, moments of reflection, community service, and Armenian cultural evenings. The gathering also gave them room to speak honestly about their faith, the challenges they face, and the role they can play in the life of the church and their communities. From Anjar, the journey continued through some of Lebanon's best-known spiritual and historical landmarks. High above the Lebanese coast, the young pilgrims prayed at the shrine of Our Lady of Lebanon in Harissa. In Anaya, they reflected on the life and spiritual legacy of Saint Charbel before visiting the ancient city of Byblos. These stops were more than sightseeing. Together, they formed a pilgrimage through Lebanon's Christian heritage and the living faith of its people. At the monastery of Our Lady of Psomar, participants followed in the footsteps of Saint Ignatius Maloyan, who lived and studied there. Pope Leo XIV canonized the Armenian Catholic martyr on October 19, 2025. Less than a year later, his witness formed part of this gathering, offering young Catholics an example of courage and fidelity to Christ in times of suffering.
0: Watching this camp, these World Armenian Youth Days come to life after months and months of hard work and dedication has been a very rewarding experience. And watching the participants who came from different countries from all around the world to participate together and celebrate Christ through prayer, community service, and workshops has also been very rewarding.
20: The gathering concluded with a solemn divine liturgy at the monastery of Our Lady of Psomar, presided over by Bedros Menasian, Patriarch of Cilicia of the Armenian Catholics. Young people joined bishops and priests for a closing celebration that underscored their place not only in the church's future, but in its mission today. The gathering may have ended, but participants returned home with new friendships and a shared calling to remain rooted in God, open to others, and ready to bring hope into their communities. For EWTN News, this is Rodi Sher.
1: Up next on EWTN News Nightly, a closer look. After the appointment of two Chinese bishops, we take a deeper dive into the relationship between China and the Holy See. Plus, the gesture of Christ that says more than you might think.
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1: In July, the Vatican announced two Chinese bishop appointments by Pope Leo XIV. EWTN News' Brian Schumacher takes a look at the relationship between China and the Holy See.
10: In 2018, a provisional agreement was reached between China and the Holy See regarding the appointment of bishops. Although the text has never been made public, everything indicates that the pact allows Chinese authorities to propose candidates while the Pope retains the final say on episcopal appointments.
2: It's important to note that although the Pope appoints bishops in China, that doesn't exactly mean he chooses them. This is important to emphasize. It is true that the Pope has the final say, but he either accepts or rejects the candidates that China proposes to him in accordance with the Chinese government's religious policy.
10: Another issue is that China acts differently in public than it does in private.
2: The Vatican announces the appointment that the Pope has appointed him, but this is not mentioned in China, neither during the bishop's consecration nor in information provided on the matter on the official websites of the church in China. In other words, Rome's role is silenced.
10: Though the agreement may sound controversial, it follows standard practice at the Holy See. Vatican expert Andrea Gagliarducci explains why.
3: The agreement has problems, not because the government is meddling in church affairs, but because since the agreement is confidential, it allows China to play both sides. However, the agreement is necessary because it's important to have a document to fall back on when protesting. As an old saying in Vatican diplomacy goes, agreements are made with people you don't trust.
10: These types of agreements are nothing new in Vatican diplomacy. Gagliarducci recalls agreements made during the time of Pope St. Paul VI with communist countries. He also cites more recent examples.
3: In 1996, when dialogue with Vietnam resumed, the Holy See established a procedure for the appointment of bishops that allowed the government to participate. In the end, they came very close to establishing full diplomatic relations, a necessary step for the Holy See to be able to operate freely.
10: The agreement between the Vatican and China was spearheaded by Pope Francis. It was reached in 2018 and must be renewed periodically. With the latest ordination announced just this week, there are now 16 Chinese bishops appointed under this new agreement, one of the most controversial and challenging in Vatican diplomacy. In Rome, Brian Schumacher, EWTN News Nightly.
1: In his weekly Angelus message, Pope Leo reminds us all that it is Christ who gives meaning to our lives.
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10: Dear friends, Christ truly satisfies humanity's hunger, our hunger for truth and life. His gesture teaches us that nothing is discarded when it is shared.
1: The Holy Father's reflection was on Sunday's Gospel, which recounted the story of Christ feeding 5,000 with five loaves of bread and two fish. The Pope taught that Christ not only restores the senses of those who lack them, but also fills all of our senses with good things. We thank you for watching tonight. Remember, you can follow us on social media, Facebook, X, YouTube, and Instagram at EWTN News Nightly. I'm Veronica Dudo. Good night and God bless.
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3: One of the biggest political issues in the news as we head into the 2026 midterm elections is the housing shortage. This week on Register Radio, Register staff writer Jonah McKeown joins us to discuss how America's housing shortage is turning into a moral crisis. And then, Register senior contributor Edward Pendon is just back from Tanzania. We talk to him about the mothers and missionaries of the Holy Cross and their extraordinary foundress. Hello, I'm Matthew Bunsen, Vice President and Editorial Director of EWTN News and host of Register Radio. My co-host, as always, Shannon Mullen, Editor-in-Chief of the National Catholic Register, is here in studio with me in D.C. How are you, Shannon?
4: Very well, Matthew.
3: How's
4: good to
3: your
4: be
3: summer?
4: With you. It's going quick.
3: I think a lot of people are hoping it goes quickly.
4: Yeah.
3: Given the heat.
4: Today is absolutely gorgeous day, though, so no complaints.
3: Absolutely. Well, there are some complaints about the lack of affordable housing that's impacting everything from family formation to participation in parish life. I'm really glad that the Register is able to take a look at this question because poll after poll indicates that Americans generally are very dissatisfied with both parties in how they're responding to the affordability crisis, to the housing crisis. There don't seem to be a lot of answers, but as Jonah McKeown in his reporting has found, this really is something now of a moral crisis. And Jonah joins us to talk about his piece. Jonah, thanks so much for coming back on Register Radio.
5: Hi, it's great to be back.
3: So to take on a piece like this, you have been something of our resident expert in AI now for a long time. This is probably a change of pace, but kind of a grim one, isn't it?
5: It's a change of pace, but it's also it's a very personal issue for me as, you know, I'm part of one of these young families that I spoke to for the piece. And obviously housing is something that affects all of us as humans, but it's really kind of a particularly acute problem for, you know, Catholics and people of all faiths who are wanting to, you know, respond to the call to become parents and nurture the next generation, that it's very difficult in many places, particularly major cities, but in some ways everywhere, to find a decent home these days. And there's many, many reasons for that. And many of those I get into in my piece.
4: Yeah, Jonah, this is an economic story. But at the Register, we always look for the Catholic angle. Sometimes it's very explicit. Sometimes it's implied. What is the Catholic angle in this story?
5: Right. Well, so as Catholics, we prize the family as kind of the basic building block of society. It's kind of an image of God as a family, and so. You know, as a society, we should be doing everything we can, ideally, to nurture families and give them the tools and the freedom to be able to, as we say, raise the next generation of people and the next generation of Catholics. And so housing comes into that as a huge piece, because there's actually been many studies showing that high cost of housing really kind of psychologically affects people in the sense that it might be, harder to launch your life and kind of move out of your parents' basement, as it were. But also even for married couples, it can be hard to feel as though you can kind of safely respond to God's call to, maybe have children or have more children when, you know, you don't know what's around the bend in terms of, are we going to be able to have a home that's big enough? Are we going to be able to live close enough to the parents' work, to not have a crazy commute, that kind of thing? Like the kinds of practical things that really do put real pressure on families. And have real impacts in terms of, you know, the fertility rate, but also, as you mentioned in the introduction, just being able to participate in parish life. You know, many of the people I spoke to for the piece kind of had to figure out housing solutions that involved, you know, moving away from the parish community that they were a part of. And, you know, one could say, like, well, you know, find a new parish, but that's not always easy to do. And so it affects the church in many different ways, the housing crisis does.
3: Yeah, and you have a statistic here that's might be a surprise to a lot of people. You write that the lack of affordable options for families is particularly acute in major cities, where large shares of renters and homeowners are spending more than 30% of their income on housing, leaving them little margin for other important things such as Catholic school tuition or parish tithing. So this is, it's a family problem, it's a parish problem, but it's increasingly also a diocesan problem.
5: That's right. I mean, it's simple math in a way. If you're spending too much on simply where you live, which is obviously a hugely important part of any family's expenses, but there's a term in the financial industry called being rent burdened, where if you are over that 30% margin of spending 30% of your family's income on housing, it really does make other things incredibly difficult. I mean, you know, we've reported at the Register, of course, that Catholic school tuition is not cheap. It's extremely important, but it's difficult for families when they're spending so much simply on a roof over their heads. You know, what about Catholic school tuition? What about being generous with the church? I mean, obviously we're called to be generous with our money, but when there's not a lot left, it really squeezes people.
4: What is going on? We described it, I think, at the top as a housing shortage. Is there a shortage of housing, or is it just that it's so expensive? What are some things that make this housing crisis distinctive?
5: Right. There's a lot of interesting kind of financial and real estate dynamics that have gone into this. One of them is the fact that it is very difficult nowadays in many places and across the country to build new housing. And part of that is because of just simply, you know, permitting, red tape, environmental concerns. And obviously, you know, as Catholics, we should care about the environment. That is an important thing to care about. But, you know, so many of the experts I spoke to spoke about how a lot of these environmental concerns have kind of compounded over the years. And it's kind of become just too much red tape to create, you know, the kind of affordable housing that is needed. A lot of the permitting nowadays is for luxury housing and the kinds of things that most average families can't really afford. And there's kind of this theory that if you build a lot more luxury housing, then that will kind of free up more of the affordable options for families, but that hasn't really taken place. So that's a big factor, is that in just recent decades, not a lot of new housing has been built. And so the housing stock that is, you know, that is existing, like the houses that already exist, a lot of them are owned either by older homeowners, people who bought them many decades ago in many cases, or they're owned by homeowners who kind of snapped them up at a very, very low interest rate during the pandemic. And that's kind of led to a situation where, because interest rates have now risen since the pandemic, you know, a lot of people are kind of feeling like, well, why would I move? Why would I let go of my house? It's my nest egg. I'm going to keep it while the interest rates are very low. And so it's actually led to a situation where new home sales are at the lowest they've been in 30 years. So it's really it's a big combination of factors, and the government has attempted to address this with this new bipartisan bill that I mentioned in the piece. But it's really the experts I spoke to really have emphasized to me that a lot of the changes, you know, in terms of policy to fix the housing crisis, really need to be done at the local level, fixing zoning regulations and the other red tape that we mentioned before.
3: Yeah, Jonah, so the church does offer quite a bit of thought on this. We go to Catholic social teaching, and as you note in your piece, that the church affirms the right to private property, but it also teaches that this right is not absolute. And you mentioned the catechism, that the political authority has the right and duty to regulate the legitimate exercise of the right to ownership for the sake of the common good. But at the same time, as you cite in your piece, there perhaps have to be realistic expectations for Catholics.
5: Right. It's something to balance because, you know, obviously throughout human history and in many other countries across the world today, there hasn't been as high a standard of living as many of us enjoy here in the United States. I mean, that's simply a fact. But at the same time, you know, you do have to recognize that if we as Catholics are serious about wanting to nurture families, as we mentioned, and really see them flourish, you know, when a country has a kind of a certain standard of living that's accepted as you know, a high standard of living. It does seem as though we should be aiming for that, right? Aiming to provide that for families as much as is reasonable. And so, that's definitely something I touch on in the piece is that, you know, a lot of these Catholic families, and again, not to generalize all of them, but, you know, they're not looking for a big mansion on a bunch of land. They just really, you know, one family I spoke to in Philadelphia, they literally just want a 3-bedroom home. Which is not, you know, there's a lot of variation there, obviously, in what a 3-bedroom home could be, but that's what they're looking for, and they really just have had a really, really hard time finding anything that is reasonable. And so, yes, expectations might have to be lowered, and many families already have, but again, as we say, as Catholics, we prize the family as the building block of society. And so I think we should be asking not that families should settle for less, but that perhaps maybe we can do more for them.
4: Yeah, Jonah, at the bottom of your piece and your tagline, you ask readers who want to talk to you about this issue to get in touch. And I hope they do. There's so many aspects to this, so many unanswered questions that we're interested in delving into at the Register. You live in the Midwest. I'm interested if there's any kind of a movement back to the center of the country because of these affordability issues, also multi-generational housing arrangements, you know, that at one point generationally that was kind of the norm, living with your parents or older parents. And so I'm really interested to know to the extent how people are adapting to this really intractable problem. So I hope people do reach out and get in touch with you.
5: Absolutely. Agreed. Yes. If people want to follow the link and go to my story on the Register, they'll find my email address at the bottom, as you say. And there's just so many fascinating aspects to housing, again, because it's something that touches everybody in the world. And there are a lot of really interesting creative solutions being proposed and being done across the church, and Catholics are involved in that. So do please get in touch with me.
3: All right. Well, as always, thanks so much, Joan. And your piece can be found at ncregister.com. Well, Jonah, thanks again, and look forward to having you on again.
5: Absolutely. Thanks so much.
3: 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Next up, Shannon Mullen and I talk with Edward Penton about his journey to Tanzania and an extraordinary foundress of a community of women religious. Stay tuned to Register Radio.

0: This is a digital moment with Sandra McDevitt. Did you know making a garden dedicated to Our Lady is a very old tradition? The first recorded garden dedicated to the Blessed Mother was by St. Fiacre in the 7th century. During medieval times, plants and flowers were named after a certain aspect of Our Lord or Our Lady. Here are the few for Our Lady. Baby's breath, Our Lady's veil. Columbine, Our Lady's slippers. Bleeding heart, Mary's heart. Forget-me-not, Our Lady's eyes. Foxglove, Our Lady's gloves. Lily of the Valley, Our Lady's tears. And Impatience, Our Lady's earrings. Lots of information on the internet or library to get started. A small Mary statue, your yard or planter boxes is all you need. Time to start planting your Mary garden and make it a family tradition. I'm Sandra McDevitt, VW10 Radio.
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2: Well, welcome back. I'm Matthew Bunsen with Shannon Mullen, Editor-in-Chief of the National Catholic Register. Well, Register senior contributor Edward Penton returned recently from a trip to Tanzania, and he's written about a community of women religious he's been tracking them for a number of years now. Most of us have never heard of. The Mothers and Missionaries of the Holy Cross, and even less likely is that we are familiar with the foundress of the community, Mother Maria Stirn, who first came to Tanzania in 1959 as a Benedictine missionary sister. She died in 2008 at the age of 85 after what Edward refers to as a remarkable life in the service of the Lord. Edward joins us now. Welcome back to Register Radio, Edward.
3: Thank you, Matthew. Good to be with you there.
2: So what was it about this community that first caught your eye?
3: It really is the remarkable life, as you say, of Mother Maria Stirn. And I have a sort of vague, without getting into too much detail, but a connection to her, because 30 years ago I taught in the same school that she taught in, or the same abbey, rather, in southern Tanzania when I was a volunteer. She wasn't there then. She'd already left. And I never met her, unfortunately. But I do remember hearing about her then. And she lived from 1923 to 2008. And as you say, she was a Benedictine missionary sister, who then received a call within a call to start up our own order, and which is now flourishing in the center of Tanzania. And what's interesting about that is that she decided to start the order because she felt impelled to do so because of the desecration.

0: I can't say I can't really underestimate the amount of supernatural elements to this story and how you see God's hand of divine providence guiding her through it to create this order. It really is quite something. It's an extraordinary story.
1: Yeah, I thought of Mother Angelica. Mother Maria had this attitude that, oh, everything's paid for already.
0: Yes, right.
1: Never mind if they had any money in their bank account. So that sounds very, very Mother Angelica-like, for sure. Can you tell us a little bit more about the Mothers and Missionaries? What does this order do in Africa, and how widely are they active?
0: Yes, well, I think they number about 81 sisters now and about 21 priests and 12 brothers. And they, what Mother Maria was called to do really was to go where there was most need and where there was most need in Tanzania. And so she ended up in the Tanzanian desert, basically, where there was great need and there was no real services at all. And what she did was provide, first of all, healthcare. Then she provided, there was a time of famine when she arrived there. And so they were feeding thousands of people for 16 years, just trying to provide food for them and just relying again on providence from generous donors in Germany, particularly, to help them with this. And then gradually it's expanded. Mother Maria's great hope was to create a major hospital, which she did in the desert there. And it's a very well regarded hospital, where many patients come from all around for treatment. And then it expanded further. She founded orphanages and schools in the area. And then from there, it expanded further to a mission in Brazil, which she founded partly because it enabled her to create the order, to make the order an order of pontifical right. And she had to do that through going through Brazil, but it also allowed her to create a mission there. And then she has an old people's home in Germany too, in Bavaria, where she's from. So it's expanded hugely in 50 years. Last week was the 50th anniversary of the founding of the order. So it is remarkable how much has been achieved in that short time.
2: Yeah, Edward, I have to ask you about the story that I know you reported on previously in the Register back in 2022. I'm probably going to mispronounce the name, and you'll correct me, I'm sure, but the Barabeg tribe,
0: Yes.
2: She had such a remarkable relationship with the whole tribe, despite the fact that they were considered absolutely fierce and terrifying members of this part of Tanzania.
0: Yes, I mean, this is an amazing story because she was totally fearless. As I say, she had great trust in the Lord. And one journey she went had to go through this region, which was filled with this Barabeg tribe, which is a like the Maasai tribe. They're very fierce, and a pagan tribe, of course. And she got quite sick on the journey and had to get out of the car and rest. And she was warned not to because of the tribe near her, but she was so fearless, and she kind of befriended them. She went back several times and got to know them. Each time she went, she would bring food and clothing for them, and they gradually became her friends. And through that, she managed to bring many to the faith. And I think not all of them, but I think the vast majority of the tribe now are now Catholic and Christian. So that's an amazing feat. And of course, that's what she was there for. She was a missionary sister. That was her training as a Benedictine, and that's what happened.
2: Yeah, and you recount the encounter she had with the chief of the tribe, where he asked Mother Maria, "Other people don't love us. Why do you love us?" And her response, I think, was pretty epic.
0: Yes. Well, I mean, the interesting thing was that they said, our ancestors told us that someone would come to tell us about God. And is that person you? And she said, yes, I believe it is. And so from then on, they were very enamored with her. And not only that tribe either, there was, I think, others as well, which I've

0: put in the book, where the tribal chiefs become very, very happy and curious about it, and then end up coming to the faith through her, and through others as well, including her co-founder, who was a Franciscan, Italian Franciscan, Father Cornelio del Zotto, who was in fact a student of Father Joseph Ratzinger, who actually gave his blessing to the founding of the order back in 1975. So there's an interesting connection there as well. Of course, as a Bavarian, she had that connection with Father Ratzinger as well.
1: Edward, you alluded to it briefly, but there's exciting news at the bottom of your story, which is that you have written a book about Mother Maria, and which is coming out from Sophia Institute Press this fall. Can you tell us about it, and what are you hoping people get out of that book in learning about her story?
0: Yes, sure, Shannon. Well, the book comes out in October. It's really just a biography of her. But what I've done is go through all of these amazing stories, and there are many, many more stories in there, which I think readers will find inspirational, because it shows how when you have trust in God, there is no limits to what you can achieve. And one of her sayings was, if you're a friend with God, there are no limits to what you can achieve, and that she lived that so well. And that another one of her favorite sayings was, if you take God seriously, he'll take you seriously, and that was her life throughout. And she there was just so many stories which I think just underline that total confidence in divine providence, and that's really what I wanted to get across. The 100% of the proceeds will go to the congregation. So if anyone's interested in this, then you'll be helping the congregation, which is doing such amazing work for many of the poor there, and is such a strong witness of it.
2: Yeah, Edward, what are other ways that we can get to know the sister? Obviously, everyone, we encourage to buy your book. But this is a story that is worth telling, and I know you have a piece coming out with the Register. But from the standpoint of the community, what do they need most right now?
0: Yes, well, they're trying to expand in terms of seminary education, because they've got lots of vocations there, and the church, as you know, is flourishing in Africa, and especially there, and they need resources to help pay for the training of priests and so forth, but also with the hospital work and medical care, and they do a lot of sort of outreach in terms of spiritual outreach too. There's a Father Antonius Manzari, who's the superior general, has a kind of surgery every Saturday where many people come from all over the region to come for spiritual help, especially where they come under attack from negative forces, of course. And so there's a lot of good pastoral work going on there, as well as humanitarian work. And of course, there's still elements of these tribes that need bringing into the church too. So there's plenty to do.
2: Yeah,
0: plenty of
2: always.
0: Work to do.
2: And thank you for making us all much more aware of both their foundress and this community. So thank you.
0: You're welcome. Good to talk about Tim Blasso.
2: Well, that's it for Register Radio for this week. Remember, for more news, analysis, and commentary, check out the National Catholic Register online at ncregister.com. 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Until next week, on behalf of our producer, Michael McCall, and Shannon Mullen, I'm Matthew Bunsen. 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
6: Now, many signs and wonders were done among the people by the hands of the apostles. And they were all together in Solomon's. portico. None of the rest dared join them, but the people held them in high honor. More than ever, believers were added to the Lord, multitudes, both of men and women, so that they even carried out the sick into the streets and laid them on beds and pallets, that as Peter came by, at least his shadow might fall on some of them. The people also gathered from the towns around Jerusalem, bringing the sick and those afflicted with unclean spirits, and they were all healed. But the high priest rose up, and all who were with him, that is, the party of the Sadducees, and filled with jealousy, they arrested the apostles and put them in the common prison. At night, an angel of the Lord opened the prison doors and brought them out.
7: Go and stand in the temple and speak to the people all the words of this life.
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2: Hi, my name is Father Mike Schmitz, and you're listening to the Bible in a Year, where we encounter God's voice and live life through the lens of Scripture. Using the Great Adventure Bible Timeline, we'll read all the way from Genesis to Revelation, discovering how the story of salvation unfolds and how we fit into that story today. The Great Adventure Bible Timeline was developed by Jeff Cavins and is provided by Ascension, who produced and funded this program. It is day 215. We are reading today from Isaiah chapter 51 and 52. We're continuing with the servant song, and we're also reading Ezekiel chapter 12 and 13. We're also reading Proverbs chapter 12, verses 21 through 24. A reading from the book of the prophet Isaiah chapter 51. The Lord will comfort Zion. Listen to me, you who pursue deliverance, who seek the Lord. Look to the rock from which you were hewn, and to the quarry from which you were dug. Look to Abraham, your father, and to Sarah, who bore you. For when he was but one, I called him, and I blessed him, and made him many. For the Lord will comfort Zion. He will comfort all her waste places, and will make her wilderness like Eden, her desert like the garden of the Lord. Joy and gladness will be found in her, thanksgiving and the voice of song. Listen to me, my people, and give ear to me, my nation. For a law will go forth from me, and my justice for a light to the peoples. My deliverance draws near speedily. My salvation has gone forth, and my arms will rule the peoples. The islands wait for me, and for my arm they hope. Lift up your eyes to the heavens, and look at the earth beneath. For the heavens will vanish like smoke. The earth will wear out like a garment, and they who dwell in it will die like gnats. But my salvation will be forever, and my deliverance will never be ended. Listen to me, you who know righteousness, the people in whose heart is my law. Fear not the reproach of men, and be not dismayed at their revilings. For the moth will eat them up like a garment, and the worm will eat them like wool. But my deliverance will be forever, and my salvation to all generations. Awake, awake, put on strength, O arm of the Lord. Awake as in days of old, the generations of long ago. Was it not you who cut Rahab in pieces, who pierced the dragon? Was it not you who dried up the sea, the waters of the great deep, who made the depths of the sea a way for the redeemed to pass over? And the ransomed of the Lord shall return and come to Zion with singing. Everlasting joy shall be upon their heads. They shall obtain joy and gladness, and sorrow and sighing shall flee away. I am he who comforts you. Who are you, that you are afraid of man who dies, of the Son of Man, who is made like grass, and have forgotten the Lord your Maker, who stretched out the heavens and laid the foundations of the earth, and fear continually all the day because of the fury of the oppressor when he sets himself to destroy? And where is the fury of the oppressor? He who is bowed down shall speedily be released. He shall not die and go down to the pit, neither shall his bread fail. For I am the Lord your God, who stirs up the sea so that its waves roar. The Lord of hosts is my name. And I have put my words in your mouth, and hid you in the shadow of my hand, stretching out the heavens and laying the foundations of the earth, and saying to Zion, you are my people. Rouse yourself. Rouse yourself. Stand up, O Jerusalem, you who have drunk at the hand of the Lord the cup of his wrath, who have drunk to the dregs the bowl of staggering. There is none to guide her. Among all the sons she has borne, there is none to take her by the hand. Among all the sons she has brought up. These two things have befallen you. Who will condole with you? Devastation and destruction, famine and sword. Who will comfort you? Your sons have fainted. They lie at the head of every street, like an antelope in a net. They are full of the wrath of the Lord, the rebuke of your God. Therefore, hear this, you who are afflicted, who are drunk, but not with wine. Thus says your Lord, the Lord, your God who pleads the cause of his people. Behold, I have taken from your hand the cup of staggering, the bowl of my wrath you shall drink no more. And I will put it into the hand of your tormentors, who have said to you, bow down, that we may pass over. And you have made your back like the ground, and like the street for them to pass over. Chapter 52. Awake to good tidings of redemption. Awake, awake, put on your strength, O Zion, put on your beautiful garments, O Jerusalem, the holy city. For there shall no more come into you the uncircumcised and the unclean. Shake yourself from the dust. Arise, O captive Jerusalem. Loose the bonds from your neck, O captive daughter of Zion. For thus says the Lord, you were sold for nothing, and you shall be redeemed without money. For thus says the Lord God, my people went down at the first into Egypt to sojourn there, and the Assyrian oppressed them for nothing. Now therefore, what have I here, says the Lord, seeing that my people are taken away for nothing? Their rulers wail, says the Lord, and continually all the day my name is despised. Therefore, my people shall know my name. Therefore, in that day they shall know that it is I who speak. Here am I. How beautiful upon the mountains are the feet of him who brings good tidings, who publishes peace, who brings good tidings of good, who publishes salvation, who says to Zion, your God reigns. Listen, your watchmen lift up their voice. Together they sing for joy. For eye to eye they see the return of the Lord to Zion. Break forth together into singing, you waste places of Jerusalem. For the Lord has comforted his people. He has redeemed Jerusalem. The Lord has bared his holy arm before the eyes of all the nations. And all the ends of the earth shall see the salvation of our God. Depart, depart. Go out from there, touch no unclean thing, go out from the midst of her, purify yourselves, you who bear the vessels of the Lord. For you shall not go out in haste, and you shall not go in flight. For the Lord will go before you, the God of Israel will be your rear guard. Behold, my servant shall prosper, he shall be exalted and lifted up, and shall be very high. As many were astonished at him, his appearance was so marred beyond human semblance, and his form beyond that of the sons of men. So shall he startle many nations. Kings shall shut their mouths because of him. For that which has not been told them, they shall see. And that which they have not heard, they shall understand. The book of the prophet Ezekiel, chapter 12. Judah's captivity portrayed. The word of the Lord came to me. Son of man, you dwell in the midst of a rebellious house, who have eyes to see but see not, who have ears to hear but hear not, for they are a rebellious house. Therefore, son of man, prepare for yourself an exile's baggage, and go into exile by day in their sight. You shall go like an exile from your place to another place in their sight. Perhaps they will understand, though they are a rebellious house. You shall bring out your baggage by day in their sight as baggage for exile, and you shall go forth yourself at evening in their sight, as men do who must go into exile. Dig through the wall in their sight, and go out through it. In their sight you shall lift the baggage upon your shoulder, and carry it out in the dark. You shall cover your face, that you may not see the land, for I have made you a sign for the house of Israel. And I did as I was commanded. I brought out my baggage by day, as baggage for exile, and in the evening I dug through the wall with my own hands. And went forth in the dark, carrying my outfit upon my shoulder in their sight. In the morning the word of the Lord came to me, Son of man, has not the house of Israel, the rebellious house, said to you, what are you doing? Say to them, thus says the Lord God, this oracle concerns the prince in Jerusalem and all the house of Israel who are in it. Say, I am a sign for you, as I have done, so shall it be done to them. They shall go into exile, into captivity. And the prince who is among them shall lift his baggage upon his shoulder in the dark and shall go forth. He shall dig through the wall and go out through it. He shall cover his face that he may not see the land with his eyes. And I will spread my net over him, and he shall be taken in my snare, and I will bring him to Babylon in the land of the Chaldeans. Yet he shall not see it, and he shall die there. And I will scatter toward every wind all who are round about him, his helpers and all his troops. and I will unsheath the sword after them. And they shall know that I am the Lord when I disperse them among the nations and scatter them through the countries. But I will let a few of them escape from the sword, from famine and pestilence, that they may confess all their abominations among the nations where they go, and may know that I am the Lord. Judgment will not be delayed. Moreover, the word of the Lord came to me, Son of man, eat your bread with quaking, and drink water with trembling and with fearfulness, and say of the people of the land, Thus says the Lord God concerning the inhabitants of Jerusalem in the land of Israel. They shall eat their bread with fearfulness, and drink water in dismay, because their land will be stripped of all it contains, on account of the violence of all those who dwell in it. And the inhabited cities shall be laid waste, and the land shall become a desolation, and you shall know that I am the Lord. And the word of the Lord came to me, Son of man, what is this proverb that you have about the land of Israel, saying, The days grow long, and every vision comes to nothing? Tell them, therefore, Thus says the Lord God, I will put an end to this proverb, and they shall no more use it as a proverb in Israel. But say to them, The days are at hand, and the fulfillment of every vision. For there shall be no more any false vision or flattering divination within the house of Israel. But I, the Lord, will speak the word which I will speak, and it will be performed. It will no longer be delayed, but in your days, O rebellious house, I will speak the word and perform it, says the Lord God. Again, the word of the Lord came to me, Son of man, behold, they of the house of Israel say, The vision that he sees is for many days hence, and he prophesies of times far off. Therefore, say to them, Thus says the Lord God, None of my words will be delayed any longer, but the word which I will speak will be performed, says the Lord God. Chapter 13. False prophets condemned. The word of the Lord came to me, Son of man, prophesy against the prophets of Israel, prophesy, and say to those who prophesy out of their own minds, Hear the word of the Lord. Thus says the Lord God, Woe to the foolish prophets who follow their own spirit and have seen nothing. Your prophets have been like foxes among ruins, O Israel. You have not gone up into the breaches or built up a wall for the house of Israel, that it might stand in battle in the day of the Lord. They have spoken falsehood and divined a lie. They say, says the Lord, when the Lord has not sent them, and yet they expect him to fulfill their word. Have you not seen a delusive vision and uttered a lying divination whenever you have said, says the Lord, although I have not spoken? Therefore, thus says the Lord God, because you have uttered delusions and seen lies, therefore, behold, I am against you, says the Lord God. My hand will be against the prophets who see delusive visions and who give lying divinations. They shall not be in the council of my people, nor be enrolled in the register of the house of Israel, nor shall they enter the land of Israel. And you shall know that I am the Lord God. Because they have misled my people, saying, Peace, when there is no peace, and because when the people build the wall, these prophets daub it with whitewash. Say to those who daub it with whitewash that it shall fall. There will be a deluge of rain, great hailstones will fall, and a stormy wind break out. And when the wall falls, will it not be said to you, Where is the daubing with which you daubed it? Therefore, thus says the Lord God, I will make a stormy wind break out in my wrath, and there shall be a deluge of rain in my anger, and great hailstones in wrath to destroy it. And I will break down the wall that you have daubed with whitewash, and bring it down to the ground, so that its foundation will be laid bare. When it falls, you shall perish in the midst of it, and you shall know that I am the Lord. Thus I will spend my wrath upon the wall, and upon those who have daubed it with whitewash, and I will say to you, The wall is no more, nor those who daubed it. The prophets of Israel, who prophesied concerning Jerusalem and saw visions of peace for her when there was no peace, says the Lord God. And you, son of man, set your face against the daughters of your people who prophesy out of their own minds. Prophesy against them and say, Thus says the Lord God, Woe to the women who sew magic bands upon all wrists and make veils for the heads of persons of every stature in the hunt for souls. Will you hunt down souls belonging to my people and keep other souls alive for your profit? You have profaned me among my people for handfuls of barley and for pieces of bread, putting to death persons who should not die and keeping alive persons who should not live. by your lies to my people who listen to lies. Wherefore thus says the Lord God, Behold, I am against your magic bands, with which you hunt the souls, and I will tear them from your arms, and I will let the souls that you hunt go free like birds. Your veils also I will tear off, and deliver my people out of your hand, and they shall be no more in your hand as prey. And you shall know that I am the Lord, because you have disheartened the righteous falsely, although I have not disheartened him, and you have encouraged the wicked, that he should not turn from his wicked way to save his life. Therefore, you shall no more see delusive visions nor practice divination. I will deliver my people out of your hand. Then you will know that I am the Lord. The Book of Proverbs, chapter 12, verses 21 through 24. No ill befalls the righteous, but the wicked are filled with trouble. Lying lips are an abomination to the Lord, but those who act faithfully are his delight. A prudent man conceals his knowledge, but fools proclaim their folly. The hand of the diligent will rule, while the slothful will be put to forced labor. Father in heaven, we give you praise and we thank you so much. We thank you for your word. We thank you for loving us. We thank you for calling us by name. We thank you for not only your justice, but also for your mercy. And not only for your mercy, but also for your justice, because we can count on you, God, because you are not fickle. You're not up and down. You're not hot or cold. You have said yes, and your yes has been declared for us. God, help us to declare our yes for you. Help us to be wise. Help us to be courageous. Help us, above all things, to be yours in all ways. In Jesus' name we pray. Amen. In the name of the Father, and of the Son, and of the Holy Spirit. Amen. I just want to highlight, before we jump into Isaiah and Ezekiel, Proverbs, just so good. The proverb that says that a prudent man conceals his knowledge, but fools proclaim their folly. It's kind of a little bit like one of those, better to keep your mouth shut and thought a fool than to open your mouth and remove all doubt. It's one of those kind of proverbs where just, yeah, a prudent person conceals what they know. You don't need to always say your opinion, but the foolish person will always say their opinion. Anyways, that's just my opinion. No, it's not. It's from the Word of God, which is awesome. Okay, so going back to Isaiah 51 and 52, these are probably some of my favorite sections in the book of the prophet Isaiah. Not only are we in the book of consolation, but also we're in this place where there is the coming tragedy. Now, this is so interesting. Every time we're listening to Isaiah, he is preaching, he's prophesying the destruction that will happen. It's yet to happen. And yet he's saying, okay, here's judgment that's coming, but also here's grace that comes. And this is incredible, because not only, again, is he prophesying the fact that there is coming an exile, but there's also coming a redeemer. There's also coming a return from exile. And so he's talking about the coming tragedy, but also grace. And so therefore, you know, his message here, he keeps saying again and again in 51 and in 52, awake, wake up, because not only is judgment coming, but also I am coming to you. And that is incredible. So 51, chapter 51 talks about awake to the reality of God's judgment. And this is reality that we all need to awake to. But at the beginning of 52, this is incredible, because he's saying awake to the reality of God's redemption. And that just, oh my gosh, incredible. Awake, because here comes the judgment of the Lord. But then in chapter 52, awake, awake, put on your strength, O Zion, put on your beautiful garments, O Jerusalem, the holy city. There shall no more come into you the uncircumcised and the unclean. So wake up, because redemption is at hand. I love this. For thus says the Lord, this is verse 3 in chapter 52. For thus says the Lord, you were sold for nothing, and you shall be redeemed without money. What will you be redeemed with? Well, man, at the end of 52, we have another prophecy of the Messiah. My servant shall prosper. He shall be exalted and lifted up, shall be very high. And then here's these key verses. As many were astonished at him, his appearance was so marred beyond human semblance, and his form beyond that of the sons of men, so shall he startle many nations. Kings shall shut their mouths because of him. For that which has not been told them, they shall see. And that which they have not heard, they shall understand. And then we're going to launch into tomorrow, chapter 53. We're talking about the Lord's suffering servant. But this is the preamble to the Lord's suffering servant, which is just what an incredible gift. Man, the whole world will see the redemption, the exaltation, and the humiliation of the Lord's servant. Again, he shall startle many nations. Kings shall shut their mouths because of him. And for that which has not been told them, they shall see. Meaning, these aren't even Jewish people. They didn't even know that this was the reality of life. And yet they're going to see it. And that's what's happened. My gosh, in Jesus, that is what has happened. People like me, I was I'm not biologically or whatever, ethnically or racially Jewish. And yet those of us who were Gentiles, right? Those of us who are not in part of Abraham's line, we get to be, like St. Paul says, grafted onto the tree of those covenant people, the people that we've been walking with and studying, that their story that we've been walking with for the last 215 days, their story has become our story. And that is just absolutely incredible. Why? Because of what Isaiah is prophesying here, hundreds and hundreds of years before Jesus, the exaltation, the humiliation of his servant, but then that he will be lifted up and all nations will be drawn to him, which is just, man, gosh, so good, so good. So Ezekiel once again is doing his, performance art prophecy, performance prophecy, where the Lord God says, okay, get ready and be like someone going into exile. And you're gonna reenact Judah's captivity portrayed. Now, this is interesting because a lot of us might think, okay, wait, chapter 12, Ezekiel's already in captivity. He's already in exile. And the people who are seeing him, they're seeing him act this out in Babylon. And so why is he acting out exile when they already, they lived it at this point? Well, the reality is that they think, okay, yes, there was a first wave of exile. Yep, and there was a second wave of exile. But there's a great number of people still living in Jerusalem, still living in Judah, and that they're going to hold down the fort. They're going to be there forever, and maybe eventually we'll get back. But Ezekiel's making it very clear that no, even they will be exiled, that the exile has not been completed yet. They're being kicked out of, essentially, or drawn out of the holy place, and the destruction of the temple has not happened as fully as it has to happen. It's still coming because you remain, even in exile, so many of you remain a rebellious house. And those people living back in Jerusalem, remember, Ezekiel had the vision of all the horrible things, the abominations they were doing in the temple of the Lord still to that very day. So he's saying that what's coming is even worse. Exile is coming in a worse exile than any of them have ever seen, which is horrible, but is also the reality. And it's the reality of what they lived through and the reality of what they're going to live through. Once again, remember that in chapter 12, there is this proverb that is still being uttered in Israel. And it's a proverb that talks about how the Lord's judgment will be delayed. And so God says, I will put an end to this proverb. The proverb is, the days grow long and every vision comes to nothing. And Ezekiel is saying, no, actually, the days are at hand and the fulfillment of every vision. And that idea that the judgment of God is far off, that Ezekiel is saying it is not far off, because God is telling him, prophesy to them. No, this is not delayed. This is not in the distant future. This is happening now. And one of the reasons, and this is chapter 13, this is so important for us to understand, there have been false prophets who have been consoling people when they should be rousing them to life, right? They've been consoling people when they should be convicting people. They've been saying, fine, it's fine, it's fine, when they should be saying that, you guys, we have to change or else destruction is going to happen. In fact, the words that God speaks to Ezekiel and to Israel through Ezekiel are, there are those false prophets who say peace when there is no peace. They say peace when there is no peace. Say you're fine when you are not fine. Say it's all good when it is not all good. And this is what false prophets do. They tell us what we want to hear. They tell people what the people want to hear. And yet here is the Lord God who says, that is not the job of the prophet. The job of the prophet is, the prophet must speak the words of God. Again, those false prophets in Ezekiel chapter 13, he says they speak from their own minds and not from the mind of God. So we have this conviction that especially not only the people we listen to, are we listening to false prophets or to genuine, authentic prophets, but also remember, we've talked about this before, that when you're baptized, you're anointed priest, prophet, and king or queen. Therefore, when we utter, are we uttering just what's on our minds, or are we speaking with the mind of God? Are we telling people what they need to hear, or are we telling people what they want to hear? Are we ourselves choosing to hear only what we want to hear, or are we choosing to hear what we need to hear? And this is the challenge, because it's so tempting, right? It's so tempting to just, I'll only say what people want to hear, or I'll only hear what I want to hear. And yet, to belong to Jesus, to belong to God, to be in covenant with him, means that we have to be willing to hear what we need to hear, to see what we need to see, and to do what we need to do. And so we can't do that on our own. As always, we can't do any of that on our own. We need God's grace. And so we pray for each other. That's why I'm thanking you. This community, so good. Keep praying for each other. I am praying for you. Please pray for me. My name is Father Mike, and I cannot wait to see you tomorrow. God bless.

0: That was day 215 of Bible in a Year with Father Mike Schmitz. And now we'd like to share audio from a video called How to Say I Love You to God with Father Mark Mary from the Ascension Presents YouTube channel.
1: Hey, I'm Father Mark Mary with Franciscan Friars of the Renewal, and this is Ascension Presents. Today's going to be super kind of concrete and practical, and I'm just going to give you the ending at the beginning and then explain why. The proposal is for you for at least 1 week when you cross a crucifix or an image of Our Lady. Instead of saying, I love you, say, I love you too. So I love you too. So the proposal is to try that for at least a week. Two of the ones I have in my cell, a corpus I got when I was in Africa, and then Our Lady here. So I have these right in my room. And so often, like, the movement has been to like show them that I love them, or to want to love them, or to try and do better throughout my day to show them love. And there's a place for that, but I just think we want to contextualize the flow and the order and make sure our love and relationship with the Lord is right ordered, right? Because this is how we know love. Not that we have loved Him, but that He has loved us first. And there's a beautiful reading from Titus that we had recently in the liturgy where it's like, God showed mercy on us, not because of anything we did, but quite simply because He loves us. And just, we want to keep, again, proper order to our love, that Christianity and discipleship, it's a response relationship. The strength we need, the grace we need, the capacity we need, the peace we need, the desire we need to love the Lord, it all has to be received first. I feel pretty strongly about this, particularly somebody who works with kind of young men and women who are really, really, really trying to give it all to the Lord. Because sometimes if we don't get it properly ordered, we can turn discipleship into sort of like an achieving or performing like way of life or state of mind, like in sports, in school, so often to get the affirmation, to get the grade, to get sort of success, to get the respect and approval of teachers, coaches, other people on the team. Like, we have to do something good. Once we do something good, then we feel the love. Once we do something good, then we get the A. But that's not how it works with Christianity. God doesn't love us because we do good things. God doesn't love us because we do the hard things. God just loves us. And He loves us in our poverty, and He loves us in our sinfulness. And when we experience the depth of His love first, in our absolute need and dependence, it fills us with an incredible love, an incredible heart of gratitude. And from this place of gratitude and of receptivity overflows our radical discipleship and our deep fidelity and loyalty and love of the Lord, so that we're not doing it. We're not doing the things, saying the prayers, making the sacrifices to win His affirmation, but in gratitude for the love that we've already received, right? And so just to kind of help us, to help educate us in this and to help this truth sink into our worldview, that's just, I think it's a really, really concrete and easy little practice, which you can do for a short time or you can do it for an extended period of time, is again, before the crucifix and before the image of Our Lady, of just as an expression of realizing that they've loved us first, and that they love us in our poverty, and they love us even in our sinfulness, and that they can love us to life, is again, just to say, like, I love you too. Like Jesus crucified, I love you too. Mary, my mother, I know that you already love me. I know that you already love me, even in my struggle, even in my brokenness and my weakness and my sinfulness and my selfishness and my poverty. Like, I know that you love me. I love you too. And so again, I just to give it a shot, see how it goes. If it's something that really works for you, I'd encourage you to keep practicing it. There's no reason you can only do it for a week or a month. But I think all of us just doing it for a little bit of a time as a way of really, really owning and understanding that it's not about us loving them first, but it's about them who have loved us first. By this we know love, not that we have loved Him, but that He has loved us first.
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0: Catechism in a Year is produced and funded by Ascension and distributed on radio through a partnership with Max Studios. The catechism used is the Ascension edition of the Catechism, which includes the Foundations of Faith approach. You can follow along in any recent version of the Catechism of the Catholic Church. A reading plan and all Catechism in a Year episodes can be found at ascensionpress.com/CIY or on the Ascension app. Lately, we've been discussing the sacrament of holy orders, and we've read about the ordination of both priests and bishops. Today, we'll look at the ordination of deacons, ordained in order to serve. We'll also learn about the celebration of the rite of holy orders and who confers the sacrament.
3: Hi, my name is Father Mike Schmitz, and you're listening to the Catechism in a Year, where we encounter God's plan of sheer goodness for us, revealed in Scripture, and passed down through the tradition of the Catholic faith. The Catechism in a Year is provided by Ascension, who produced and funded this program. In 365 days, we'll read through the Catechism of the Catholic Church, discovering our identity in God's family as we journey together toward our heavenly home. This is day 215. We're reading paragraphs 1569 to 1576 very literally every single day. You're part of my daily prayers, part of my daily mass I offer for every person listening to this, just so you know that I'm praying. I'm holding up my end of the bargain, and I know that you're probably holding up your end as well. Today is day 215. We're in paragraphs 1569 to 1576. Well, we talked yesterday about the ordination of priests. Before that, the ordination of bishops. Today, we're going to talk about ordination of deacons, as well as how's that sacrament celebrated. And so, you know, deacons are that third, I don't want to say third tier, but we'll say it like that, you know, part of the hierarchy. So there's tiers there. The third aspect, remember, the bishops and the priests, they participate in the priesthood of Jesus in a unique way. And the deacons are ordained to serve. Remember that diaconia is that ministry of service. And it's really remarkable. It goes all the way back to the Acts of the Apostles. Just such an incredible gift. If you know some deacons who serve so well, just you think, wow, these guys are givers, right? They're so generous in their heart. That the heart of the deacon is the heart of a servant. Now, we're also going to talk about two other middle mini sections. And the mini sections are, so how do we celebrate this sacrament? And also, who can confer the sacraments of holy, or the sacrament of holy orders, bishop, priest, and deacon? Like, who can do that? We're going to talk about that, those things today. Let's say a prayer and call upon the Holy Spirit, that spirit of life, that spirit of love, that spirit who continues to fill us with God's grace. We pray. Father in heaven, in the name of Jesus Christ, your Son, I ask you to please send your Holy Spirit upon us. Remind us of who you are. Remind us of your love. Remind us of your goodness so that we can trust you even more fully today. Help us to renew our faith, hope, and love in you. Those gifts of faith, hope, and love are truly graces from you. Lord God, pour them out upon us. Help us to say yes and respond to them in a powerful way. And never let us be separated from you. In Jesus' name we pray. Amen. In the name of the Father, and of the Son, and of the Holy Spirit. Amen. It is day 215. We're reading paragraphs 1569 to 1576. The ordination of deacon in order to serve. At a lower level of the hierarchy are to be found deacons who receive the imposition of hands not unto the priesthood, but unto the ministry. At an ordination to the diaconate, only the bishop lays hands on the candidate, thus signifying the deacon's special attachment to the bishop in the tasks of his diaconia. Deacons share in Christ's mission and grace in a special way. The sacrament of holy orders marks them with an imprint, character, which cannot be removed and which configures them to Christ, who made himself the deacon or servant of all. Among other tasks, it is the task of the deacons to assist the bishop and priests in the celebration of the divine mysteries, above all, the Eucharist, in the distribution of Holy Communion, in assisting at and blessing marriages, in the proclamation of the gospel and preaching, in presiding over funerals, and in dedicating themselves to the various ministries of charity. Since the Second Vatican Council, the Latin Church has restored the diaconate as a proper and permanent rank of the hierarchy, while the churches of the East had always maintained it. This permanent diaconate, which can be conferred on married men, constitutes an important enrichment for the church's mission. Indeed, it is appropriate and useful that men who carry out a truly diaconal ministry in the church, whether in its liturgical and pastoral life, or whether in its social and charitable works, should be strengthened by the imposition of hands which has come down from the apostles. They would be more closely bound to the altar, and their ministry would be made more fruitful through the sacramental grace of the diaconate. The celebration of this sacrament. Given the importance that the ordination of a bishop, a priest, or a deacon has for the life of the particular church, its celebration calls for as many of the faithful as possible to take part. It should take place preferably on Sunday, in the cathedral, with solemnity appropriate to the occasion. All three ordinations, of the bishop, of the priest, and of the deacon, follow the same movement. Their proper place is within the Eucharistic liturgy. The essential rite of the Sacrament of Holy Orders for all three degrees consists in the bishop's imposition of hands on the head of the ordinand, and in the bishop's specific consecratory prayer, asking God for the outpouring of the Holy Spirit and his gifts proper to the ministry to which the candidate is being ordained. As in all the sacraments, additional rites surround the celebration. Varying greatly among the different liturgical traditions, these rites have in common the expression of the multiple aspects of sacramental grace. Thus, in the Latin Church, the initial rites, presentation and election of the ordinand, instruction by the bishop, examination of the candidate, litany of the saints, attest that the choice of the candidate is made in keeping with the practice of the church, and prepare for the solemn act of consecration. After which, several rites symbolically express and complete the mystery accomplished. For bishop and priest, an anointing with holy chrism, a sign of the special anointing of the Holy Spirit who makes their ministry fruitful, giving the book of the Gospels, the ring, the mitre, and the crozier to the bishop as the sign of his apostolic mission to proclaim the word of God, of his fidelity to the church, the bride of Christ, and his office as shepherd of the Lord's flock. Presentation to the priest of the paten and chalice, the offering of the holy people which he is called to present to God, giving the book of the Gospels to the deacon who has just received the mission to proclaim the gospel of Christ. Who can confer this sacrament? Christ himself chose the apostles and gave them a share in his mission and authority. Raised to the Father's right hand, he has not forsaken his flock, but he keeps it under his constant protection through the apostles and guides it still through these same pastors who continue his work today. Thus, it is Christ whose gift it is that some be apostles, others pastors. He continues to act through the bishops. Since the Sacrament of Holy Orders is the sacrament of the apostolic ministry, it is for the bishops, as the successors of the apostles, to hand on the gift of the Spirit, the apostolic line. Validly ordained bishops, that is, those who are in the line of apostolic succession, validly confer the three degrees of the Sacrament of Holy Orders. Okay, there we are, paragraphs 1569 to 1576. We started off by talking about deacons and that third tier, the lower level of the hierarchy, to be found deacons. And just so incredible, right? The imposition of hands, we talked about that. We're going to talk about that later on, right? That's one of the essential parts of the ordination is the imposition of hands, the laying on of hands from the bishop to that person to be ordained. So they receive there, not when they're laying on of hands, they don't receive ordination to the priesthood, but unto the ministry, unto service. And there's something so powerful because what is the deacon's call? What, or even to say, I guess, what are the tasks that a deacon is kind of like more or less supposed to be part of? In paragraph 1570, it says, among other tasks, there are other things, but it is a task of deacons to do what? To assist the bishops and priests in the celebration of the divine ministries, above all the Eucharist. So to assist at the altar, that's the primary task. Further, in the distribution of Holy Communion, so they are ordinary ministers of Holy Communion, in assisting at and blessing marriages. So a lot of times deacons will witness, they'll assist, they'll bless marriages. The proclamation of the gospel and preaching. This is one of the more annoying things for me. Meaning what I mean by that is I love proclaiming the gospel. I love being able to just read the words of the gospels at mass. I love that. And then whenever there's a deacon, he's the one who gets to read it. And it's just always like, oh, anyways, that's just me and my personal thing. But that's part of his role. Proclamation of the gospel and preaching in presiding over funerals and in dedicating themselves to the various ministries of charity. There's something so powerful. Why the various ministries of charity? Well, go back to the Acts of the Apostles when the order of deacon was even brought to us. There was a need. There was the need where the apostles, the disciples, they were so busy trying to take care of everyone that they said it's not good for us to abandon the ministry of the word to wait on tables. And so let's select these seven men and lay our hands on them and basically consecrate them to do that service. So it's a ministry. They're ordained unto service. And it's so powerful. You know, of course, the very next thing that you hear about a deacon is a deacon going off and preaching, but that's also part of the ministry of deacons. Now we have a thing in the West. It was not reinstituted. It's been restored, I guess, probably the best way to say it. The permanent diaconate, which has been such a gift, I think, in the West. Now in the East, they've always had the permanent diaconate. They didn't have to restore it because they always maintained it. And yet we have been, hopefully our parishes have been blessed. Your parish have been blessed by that ministry of the diaconate. Now, paragraphs 1572 to 1574 talk about the celebration of the sacrament. And so basically 1572 says it's a big deal. It's a big deal sacrament, and it should be celebrated by the entire assembly of the diocese. Everyone should be able to come out to this, and many of the faithful to take part in this. I like this. It says it should take place preferably on Sunday in the cathedral with solemnity appropriate to the occasion. And like, yeah, that's a good deal. In our diocese, we have such an expansive diocese when it comes to like over the area that it would be really difficult for us to all the priests to be able to attend an ordination on a Sunday, because we're just spread out so far. It takes a long time to drive across the diocese. So we typically have our ordinations on a Friday, because many of the faithful, as well as all the priests, can make it on a Friday. So we kind of do that here. But again, the heart of it is, this is a massively important celebration for the entire diocese. What is a day where the most number of people can be there? What's the day where the most number of priests can be there? That's in our diocese. They've discerned that that's Friday. Now, the essential rite of the sacrament, because whenever we have a sacrament, we want to know, like, what's at the very heart of the sacrament? What's the matter and form? What are the essential pieces? So the essential rite of the sacrament of holy orders for all three degrees, right? Bishop, priest, deacon, consists on the bishop laying hands on the head of the ordinand, and the bishop's specific consecratory prayer, asking God for the outpouring of the Holy Spirit and his gifts proper to that ministry to which the person is being ordained. So if he's being ordained to being a bishop, that's three bishops who have to do that. There, if the priest, just one bishop, and then with the deacon, just one bishop. And that's the essential rite of that sacrament. And only a bishop in union with the church, validly ordained bishop in line of apostolic succession, in union with the church, can validly confer any of the three degrees of the sacrament of holy orders. So that's what we got for today. Man, what a gift. I will say this. Well, tomorrow we're going to talk about who can receive the sacrament, which is going to be a good and helpful thing for us to be able to pray about. Because one of the things we recognize is, I've been saying for this for the last couple of days, we just need to pray. We need to pray for the bishops we have, pray for the priests we have, pray today for the deacons we have. But also, as we move forward, you know, God wants to continue blessing his church. So let's pray for those men that God is calling to be bishops, that pray for those men God is calling to be priests, pray for the men God is calling to be deacons. Let's pray for them as well. And I am praying for you. You guys, all of this, here's day 215. This is remarkable. Here you are, keep pressing play. And what an incredible gift it is that you and I find ourselves in this church that Jesus Christ has given to the world. And he lets you and I be part of it. So amazing, so incredible. And so let's keep praying. I am praying for you. Please pray for me. My name is Father Mike. I cannot wait to see you tomorrow. God bless.
0: That was day 215 of Catechism in a Year with Father Mike Schmitz. And now we'd like to share audio from a video called Let Jesus Do the Heavy Lifting in Your Life with Father Mark Mary and Sister Agnes Day from the Ascension Presents YouTube channel.
1: Hey, I'm Father Mark Mary.
4: I'm Sister Annie Stay.
1: I'm a Franciscan Friar of the Renewal.
4: And I am a Sister of Life.
1: And this is Ascension Presents. Put nice things in the comments so they don't replace me with Sister Annie Stay. Get your own show. So we talk about Let Love.
4: Let Love.
1: We talk about Let Love, which is the name of your podcast.
4: That's it.
1: But also, it's something deeper.
4: It's the way to be. It's the way to live.
1: What we're made for.
4: Yeah.
1: And now we're going to talk about something specific about letting love.
4: Mm-hmm.
1: Letting love deal with your stuff.
4: That's it.
1: Do I have stuff?
4: You definitely have stuff, Father.
1: We all got stuff.
4: That's the reality.
1: Rude. No, just kidding.
4: We all have stuff.
1: We all have stuff. I'm with you. So how do I let love deal with my stuff?
4: Yeah. Well, I think that's the reality. That's the starting point, is being real with the fact that we all have stuff. Okay, we all have stuff. And what's our stuff, right? Relationships we want, some more reconciliation in, like places in the heart. I want some healing there. I want to feel more whole. I want to feel more peace. Places I just feel like lost. Places I might just feel hopeless and like condemned being in exile like forever. Like, it might sound dramatic, but actually, like, the human heart, it feels a lot and it's got a lot of stuff. Basically, all this stuff, it needs love. And why do we want to let love deal with our stuff? Because bottom line is, like, when our stuff confronts us, we have two options, right? We can let love deal with our stuff. That's going to lead to, like, peace, wholeness, grace, blessing, the good life that we're called and made to live. Or we can let something other deal with our stuff. So, like, what's that? Like, cheese balls, if that's your favorite, or, like, binging on Netflix, or, like, unhealthy relationships, or, like, whatever. It's, like, the other stuff just doesn't cut it. It's kind of like, I don't know, like fat-free ice cream. It's kind of like, this stuff is gross.
1: I agree with that 100%. I don't get it at all. I'm like, I don't get that at all.
4: Fat-free versus like whole milk ice cream. It doesn't cut it. Like, it just doesn't cut it. And you know, you're being lied to,
1: mm-hmm.
4: You know, you're being lied to. And like, we have this God who's like, he's called himself Emmanuel, right? Like, God with us, to the broken bottom of myself, of my heart, with us. He's called himself Prince of Peace, like reigning over the storm of my life. He's called himself Wonder Counselor, like whatever kind of struggle I'm having, he can speak into that. He's called himself Father Forever, where I feel orphaned and exiled, like I've got a father there. But again, like, these can be great ideas, but we don't want them to be ideas. They're promises. They're real. They're promises. They're truths that we want. Again, get them in here. Get them in here. Get them living with my stuff. Get them playing and interacting with my stuff. That's what I want to let love deal with my stuff. You might be wondering how, Father.
1: I was wondering how.
4: Okay. Well, I've got some ideas.
1: Okay.
4: And I think the first step.

0: I would argue. I'd actually argue with that. And I think I've got a little, I don't know, life experience, an experience I've had that can speak into that. So basically growing up, I had an older brother. And he wasn't the babysitting type, but like he went for it. He gave it a try. And I really do think he used the gifts that he had. So like basically he was invited to babysit. So we went, sat these three kids down. Mom and dad left. And he basically said to these kids, he's like, look, if you can build me a sandwich using anything that you can find in the refrigerator that I cannot eat, you can stay up as late as you want. You can do whatever you want. But if I eat it, you have to do what I tell you and you have to go to bed. So like literally the next hour, these three kids went to work building my brother, the most disgusting, grossest, hugest sandwich that you've like ever witnessed, ever seen in your life. And then they watched him eat every single last bite of that sandwich. And after that happened, they went to bed happily defeated. And in fact, the parents used to stock the fridge before he came because they thought this was awesome. I tell this story because I actually think it gives us insight into God's merciful love, because you better believe that God's appetite for our misery, for our sinfulness, for our brokenness is like exponentially greater than that, the appetite of a teenager. What are we going to do? We've got to build a giant sandwich. And this is what you got to start. Build a sandwich for God of like all your stuff and be like, what do you want to do with it? Like, let love confront it and deal with it. Trust that he's going to take care of it. No problem. Lived example of this. You know, we have this beautiful mission where we have the privilege of walking with women who come to us who are seeking hope and healing after the experience of abortion. And so often they feel like they've done the unforgivable thing, right? That there is no mercy or healing or forgiveness for them. And the reality, the truth is that there is, that God cannot wait to meet them, to embrace them with his love, with his mercy. I remember having the privilege of walking with one of these women. This was her story, you know, for decades. She carried this wound in her heart, this burden in her heart, finally came on a day of prayer and healing. And she told me afterwards that she literally felt her heart start to beat again. She's like, sister, for 23 years, 10 months, 14 days, I was dead. And I literally feel my heart beat again. I'm alive again. This was the power of the resurrection that she experienced just by bringing her stuff, making that act of faith and that trust, bringing her stuff to God, to the all merciful, all powerful, loving God. And even like when she went to work after that weekend, she didn't say anything. Everyone was like, what happened to you? She was like totally transformed. This is what God wants to do in our lives. And this is what happens when we bring him our stuff.
1: When we talk about God being a consuming fire, right?
0: Amen.
1: And we can just, whatever we can bring to him. And like you said, he wants it. He deeply desires to take it and to heal and to consume it and to take the burden off our back. Particularly, I think the burden of unforgiveness or not knowing who we are, you know, all those lies, which become our stuff that we carry with us.
0: Amen.
1: But he can handle it.
0: He can handle
1: and he
0: it.
1: He desires to.
0: Well, and even like if it's a helpful thing, like a little takeaway, a little formula for bringing your stuff to God. I don't know. What do you think, Father?
1: That sounds good. Is this like a sandwich?
0: It's like a sandwich. Okay. Yeah, it's a perfect sandwich. It's a 4-layer sandwich.
1: Perfect.
0: Okay. So the first layer is take 10 minutes and put that aside to be with God, because basically you're going to talk to Jesus. Because a lot of times, like, we're into the monologue, we talk to ourselves about our stuff, but we got to shift it to a dialogue. Mm-hmm. We got to talk to God about our stuff. And so first layer of that sandwich, maybe it's the buns on the outside or something, but you got to be real. You've got to tell Jesus like what you think about your stuff, how you feel about it. What is your experience, your emotions, your feelings? Tell Jesus, being totally, totally, totally real. Totally real. Step one. Step two, you're going to like turn it over to Jesus. So you've done your talking and now it's like, what does he have to say about it? Ask Jesus what he says about it. Place yourself beneath his wisdom. Listen. Listen for his word to you right there. Third, you're going to ask Jesus, what are you going to do about it? Like, I'm in a total mess. Like, what are you going to do about this?

0: ask him, turn it over and trust it to him. And fourth, thank God and trust, because he is going to change your life. He's going to act. God never misses an opportunity. So go for it. Take 10, talk to Jesus, and let love deal with your stuff.
1: Amen. And for our audience here, I really do believe this, that this isn't just like an idea or a nice video, but that God really, if you take this time and you give it to him, he really can deal with your stuff and begin to bring light and healing and all that. So do it, please. 10 minutes. Start with 10 minutes.
0: 10 minutes.
1: 10 minutes. Four parts again.
0: Be real.
1: Yeah.
0: Ask Jesus what he thinks. Ask Jesus what he's going to do, and thank him.
1: Beautiful.
0: Yeah.
1: Thanks, sister.
0: Change your life. Thank you, Father.
1: It'll change your life. You heard it here. And for real, though.
0: It's changed my life. Yeah.
1: So there you go. Thanks. If you want to learn more about letting love deal with your stuff, revealing who you are, chasing you down, making you, eating your sandwich.
0: Yeah, let him eat your sandwich.
1: What else does love, let love give you rest?
0: Yeah, let love fill you.
1: Let love be your shelter.
0: Let love rock your world.
1: Now, thanks again, sister.
0: Thank you, Father.
1: All right, we'll see you again next week. Remember, we are pilgrims on this earth. Somos peregrinos, little by little. Poco a poco, we're going to make it. Vamos a llegar.
0: Amen. Bye.
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4: Christ is the answer, with Father John Ricardo.
5: John, chapter 8, verse 51. Jesus is in a discussion with some of the leaders of the Jews. They're talking about Abraham. Abraham lived 1,500 years before the time of Jesus. So in the course of the discussion, Jesus says, "Truly, truly, I say to you, if anyone keeps my word, he will never see death." He says that often in the Gospels. "He who keeps my word or believes in me will never die." To which the Jews say, "Now we know you have a demon." And they say, "Abraham died, as did the prophets. All the patriarchs, the great men and women of the history of Israel. All these people died, and you say, if anyone keeps my word, he will never taste death? Are you greater than our father Abraham, who died? And the prophets, who died?" And Jesus says, "Your father Abraham rejoiced that he was to see my day. He saw it and was glad." To which the Jews say, "You are not yet 50 years old, and you've seen Abraham?" And Jesus answers, "Truly, truly, I say to you, before Abraham was, I am."
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8: This is Dale Alquist. When G.K. Chesterton was asked why he became Catholic, he said, "To get rid of my sins. Only the Catholic Church can do that." He said that when a man steps out of the confessional, he's 5 minutes old and his whole life has just started over again. When we confess our sins, our souls are wiped clean. We get to start all over again.
9: This is Father Robert Spitzer. In the name of the Father, and of the Son, and of the Holy Spirit, amen. Heavenly Father, we ask this day that you grant to this country a new, renewed philosophy of life, a new, renewed vigor for a culture of life. We ask for an end to abortion, an end to this genocide, which has shamed not only our country, but has shamed the culture in it. We ask you, Lord, that we might recognize with each passing day the sacredness of human life, the inalienable rights of every human life, and that we be great evangelizers toward that cause. We ask all of these things through Jesus Christ our Lord. Amen. In the name of the Father, and of the Son, and of the Holy Spirit. Amen.
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14: Welcome to Life Talk Northwest. I'm Dan Kennedy, former CEO of Human Life of Washington and Sacred Heart Radio board member. I'm here with my co-host, Rebecca Anderson.
15: And I am Rebecca Anderson. I am a volunteer with 40 Days for Life, and I also work for Sacred Heart Radio. We really hope that you get a lot out of this conversation today. We are blessed and grateful. We have Bobby Schindler with us. He is the founder of the Terry Schiavo Life and Hope Network. He and his family founded this network, and they are advocates for patients in honor of his sister, Terry, who was intentionally allowed to die by dehydration under court order in 2005. As a speaker, writer, and full-time advocate, Bobby has addressed audiences in 46 states, testified before U.S. legislatures, and spoke to members of parliament in Australia and Canada on the importance of protecting vulnerable patients like his sister. So we're just glad to have you today, Bobby, and welcome to Life Talk Northwest.
16: Well, thank you. It's my pleasure. It's good to be here.
15: Wow. So there's a lot we could talk about, but just how is your how is the Life and Hope Network going right now? What kind of, with everything that's going on and other respect life issues in our culture, what are you working on right now?
16: Well, I guess just the simple answer is we work as service patient advocates, and we help families that call us that are kind of, they're confronted with a medical crisis with a loved one. Most times it's either from the withdrawal or denial of care. So that is really most of the focus of our work, and we also do what we can to educate the public on this issue that goes widely misunderstood, and then also try to offer some clarity and spread the truth about Terry's case, because there is so much misinformation and inaccurate information that still exists that was reported by the media back when this was going on, and it's kind of regurgitated even today, and
15: wow,
16: people just don't really understand the extent of Terry's her life, her condition, and her death.
14: You know, I was talking to a couple people the other day about Terry, and they were not old enough to remember. So could you just briefly explain to our audience, for those who may have never heard of it or been aware of it, what happened to your sister?
16: Sure. Let me say before the first time, or really quick, do not go to Wikipedia to learn about my sister's case.
10: Good advice.
16: It's full of misinformation. It's really frustrating. But she was 26 years old. At the time, we had no reason to believe she was experiencing any health issues, but she was home alone with her husband, Michael Shiloh. This was way back in 1990, and she collapsed. She had an accident. Still today, we don't know. What has never been medically determined what caused her collapse, but because of her collapse, she went several minutes without oxygen and sustained a pretty severe brain injury. And it was touch and go there for a few weeks, and she did sustain, as I said, a pretty serious brain injury, and she was dependent on others for care. But the only thing keeping her alive, because she had continuing difficulty swallowing because of the brain injury, was a feeding tube, which delivered her food and hydration. And that was it. I mean, our family, when we were working with Michael, who was the guardian, we could take Terry anywhere. I mean, all she needed was a wheelchair. She was profoundly disabled. But with a wheelchair, we could take her anywhere we wanted. In fact, there was a time when my parents would take Terry to the movies to get her hair done and try to make her part of our lives again. But unfortunately, just a couple years after her initial accident in 1990, Michael had a change of heart. And there were some serious conflicts of interest, we think, were reasons behind why Michael chose this path. But he decided he was going to end Terry's life. And he eventually hired a pro-euthanasia attorney, went to court in Florida, where he petitioned the court for permission to remove Terry's feeding tube, as I said, which was providing her food and hydration. And he was successful. There was a trial in 2000, a week-long trial. Our family objected to Michael's request. And after the judge heard week-long evidence from both sides, he ruled in Michael's favor. This was in 2000. Our family appealed immediately. It went through a five-year appeal process, and ultimately our family lost. And on March 18th, 2005, despite the involvement of people all over the world, the president of the United States, the governor of Florida, it just grew into an enormous public case, receiving just a tremendous, nothing we anticipated of publicity. And March 18th, 2005, Terry's feeding tube was removed. And then she died a slow death by dehydration and starvation. It took almost 2 weeks before she did pass. And our family responded by forming what we just we spoke about earlier, the Terry Shiloh Life and Hope Network, serving others like Terry in the hopes of something not happen. What happened to Terry not happening to the families to have to go through what our family went through, trying to protect my sister from what she went through.
14: Wow. Yeah, I don't think I have ever. There's only two times in my life I have been that angry. One was in Terry's case. The other one doesn't make any sense now, but to talk about. But it was just, you know, and I remember talking to my kids about it.
10: Mm-hmm.
14: I was, you know, just infuriated.
10: Yeah.
14: It was so cold-hearted. You know, if people were willing to, you know, her family was willing to
10: take her off of her, you know, husband's hands, as it was. Well, Michael is her husband, and you were talking about her. It's like, I mean, there was a place for her to go, which was to her family, right Bobby?
14: Yeah.
10: I mean, it wasn't, you know, anything other than you wanted to care for her and give her that dignity. And for me personally, you know, I have a son, and at that time he was 3, and he, based on the syndrome he has, he needed a feeding tube. And so at the time he was just kind of weaning off a feeding tube. And so from my perspective, a feeding tube, not extraordinary. It's not a huge means. It's not a respirator. It's not 24 hours of oxygen. It's just a feeding tube. And so for me, that was my anger, because if that's all it would take, what about my son, right? I mean, he just needed, would they say, oh, that's extraordinary care? You know, he can't have that. So I think maybe people in the Respect Life movement, we took it personally. But how do you think, I mean, looking back, not to quarterback it, Monday morning quarterback, but why do you think it, I mean, God's in control of everything, but why do you think it went the way it did?
16: Well, I think it was just what we're seeing today. Our society, our culture is becoming more and more secularized.
10: Yeah.
16: And they don't see the sacredness of a life like my sister, where she would look, you know, others would look at her as being costly, right. Drain on healthcare costs. And the thing is, one of the other reasons, I mean, one of the important reasons that we're doing what we're doing is because Terry's situation didn't end with her death. Every single day, and it's because what we're talking about, feeding tubes, because feeding tubes are now defined as medical treatment rather than basic mm-hmm. care, every single day across countless nursing homes, hospitals, hospice facilities, feeding tubes are either withdrawn or denied from individuals, and it's legal in all 50 states to wow. starve and dehydrate a human being to death.
10: Wait, could you say? Can you wait? It was not wait, isolated. Can you say that again? That's a fact.
16: Yeah. When I write, I do my best. I try to publish articles about
10: sure.
16: some of the current events going on, and I try to every single time in my articles mention the fact that it's legal in all 50 states to remove, to withdraw, or deny a person a feeding tube, even against their express wishes. I often compare it to that change. Feeding tubes used to be classified as basic care,
14: sure.
16: ordinary mm-hmm. care. And now the Catholic Church still
14: does
16: regards feeding tubes as basic and ordinary care, but yet I guess the medical community and legally it's no longer viewed that way. And I compare that to the Roe versus Wade of the abortion issue, where that change in the feeding tube definition has really opened up the floodgates to expose and to jeopardize countless medically vulnerable patients to having their feeding tube either withdrawn or withheld or denied. And that's again, you know, people will say, why are you still talking about your sister 20 mm-hmm. years ago? Why don't you just let it go? And it's like it's not about Terry,
10: right.
16: although we use her case obviously as an example. But this is happening every single day.
14: Yeah, and that's the thing, you know, Bobby. I don't think people realize. I mean, we used to get calls at Human Life. It happens essentially in the dark, and you and mm-hmm. family may not even know about it. It is, and then they're shocked. But because it's isolated here and isolated there, it happens all over. But there's not like the pro-life movement. I mean, we're working on it mm-hmm. and have been working on it, but it doesn't get the publicity because it's hard to get numbers on it. You know, not that the numbers make any difference one way or the other, but it's hidden. And that's the issue, that it is hidden, and that's why we need to keep talking about it.
16: It really is. It's insidious, and I think you're right. There's no way to really get an accurate number, but I think if we were able to somehow know, I think people would be shocked.
14: Oh, yeah.
16: People are being just dehydrated to death. Something if you do it on animal, incidentally, it's a felony crime, but yet what we're doing, we're really no pushback. We're doing it every day to human beings like I did to my sister. It really is something that shocks me every day that we're allowed and we're permitting this to happen.
10: Wow. So with your network, then you have a crisis hotline. Is that your own, or are you partnering with someone, or how could someone get in touch with you to help? Who should contact you guys?
16: Right. I mean, we also will answer general questions, ethical questions about this issue. But if a family's going through a medical crisis, as I said, if the threat of having their feeding tube, for example, here's an example. Someone, say a family member, their daughter will experience an auto accident and sustain a brain injury, and they're admitted to the hospital. Oftentimes, doctors will make the decision quickly, sometimes hours or days, and inform the family, we're going to stop life-sustaining care. We don't believe that your loved one has any significant chance for any type of recovery, and we're going to move to stop treatment. Now, that would be a case, and we receive a lot of cases similar to this.
10: Mm-hmm.
16: Families can call us and say they're going to try and end my daughter's life, to remove her feeding tube, remove even cases where we remove the ventilator in a very, very short period of time. As I said, we're talking days, even hours
14: sure.
16: after someone's
10: wow.
16: been to the hospital. So we'll use our resources. We'll assess the situation, get all the information that we can, and then we will use our resources. Many times it's connecting these families to an attorney that can step in and start speaking to the hospital and really remove the threat or put the brakes on what's happening. And almost every time we have attorneys or whatever it is that we can get involved to help families, we can at least provide the help they need at that moment to at least, like I said, either slow this process down or even and get to the point where we can stop this from happening from a family, but it's just through the resources we have that we can connect families to the people that can help them in these types of situations.
10: Well, that is really good to know. And you are listening to Life Talk Northwest. I'm Rebecca Anderson with Dan Kennedy, and we are with Bobby Schindler of the Terry Schiavo Life and Hope Network, and we will be right back.
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17: Prayer for the canonization of Blessed Michael McGivney. God our Father, protector of the poor and defender of the widow and orphaned, you called your priest, Blessed Michael McGivney, to be an apostle of Christian family life and to lead the young to the generous service of their neighbor. Through the example of his life and virtue, may we follow your Son, Jesus Christ, more closely, fulfilling his commandment of charity and building up his body, which is the church. Let the inspiration of your servant prompt us to greater confidence in your love, so that we may continue his work of caring for the needy and the outcast. We humbly ask that you glorify Blessed Michael McGivney on earth according to the design of your holy will. Through his intercession, grant the favor I now present. Through Christ our Lord. Amen.
14: Welcome back to Life Talk Northwest. We are speaking with Bobby Schindler, brother of Terry Schiavo, and we were talking about the Life and Hope Crisis Line. Can you give us that website, Bobby?
16: Sure. 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It's lifeandhope.com. The lifeline number is 855-300-HOPE, which is 4673. It's a 24/7 accessible hotline. But as I said, you can reach it by lifeandhope.com. And we also have a very active Facebook page, Terry Schiavo Life and Hope Network Facebook page, where we post stories almost every day about this issue. And I try to really post stories on patients or people that were really given no chance at recovery and have defied the odds and have recovered to the point now where they're living active lives. They're not even so much the point that they're living active lives, but that they've recovered against the prognosis of doctors. And they're really wonderful stories that I try to share on the website and the Facebook page.
10: Well, awesome. And isn't that, you know, and that's your story too, right? Your personal walk with your sister. Well, before the break, sure. We were talking about, you know, an example of someone in the hospital and, you know, the doctors were making the decisions, the life-ending decisions. What kind of, I guess, proactiveness should each one of us be taking, you know, kind of defend against this this insidious effort to dehumanize people that, you know, don't fit a certain level of, I guess, applicability or function?
16: Sure. Well, I think that the best way now, my own point of view, my own personal view, is to not. I would not put anything in writing. I would not use a medical advance directive,
14: right,
16: where you state your wishes. What I think is better to protect someone is you designate or identify a healthcare agent, mm-hmm, a proxy that you would authorize to make your healthcare decisions.
14: Someone
16: exactly that
14: right.
16: Also shares your principles, your faith. Your values, and it's referred to as a durable power of an attorney.
10: Right.
16: And basically that person comes in and speaks for you if you're unable to speak for yourself. And nothing in writing, but that person knows exactly what you need and want in case you are unable to speak. They basically become you, your voice. And I think they're a better way of protecting you to get the care that you want. If you have someone, you need a strong advocate, someone that's going to really be passionate and is going to do everything they can to work to get the care that you want, despite what might be
14: stand up against, you know, the physicians. And
16: right.
14: The only thing in writing is the person is named
10: right
14: as the durable power of attorney.
16: Right.
10: Right.
14: And you
10: right.
14: don't put anything. Well, if this happens, this
10: no, but the
14: nothing
10: person,
14: like that.
10: But that
14: is dangerous.
10: No, and but you as the individual, because I actually have one, and it was after Rita Marker and physician-assisted suicide became legal right. in the state of Washington in 2008. I have one. You know, it's like you cannot actively starve me, and you can't do something that might actively kill me. But, you know, having a person to fight. But how are doctors responding? I have yet to go in. I've had yet to access that or let them know I have it. I don't know, Bobby, do you know, like, how are hospitals or providers responding to something like that?
14: Well, they always ask when I go in, do you have this?
10: But not durable power. I mean, it's...
14: Yeah, I tell them.
10: You
14: I,
10: do, okay.
14: Yeah.
10: Okay. Yeah.
16: Yeah, I would make sure that the person that it say you I do you do identify a person, that person needs to know,
10: right?
16: Obviously, so in case you are say admitted to the hospital, you won't be able to speak. Say you're unable to, you might be unconscious. They need to know to get there right away so they can start advocating for you. So and I would not sign. And even aside from that, there's nothing that they put in front of you that has anything connected to some type of medical directive that you okay. should sign.
14: The POLST. Yeah, don't
16: you.
14: Sign the POLST.
10: Right. There's just such a big push. There's
16: that.
10: Just a big push for that, right? And
18: so yeah.
10: It just takes a lot of fortitude to step back and say, no, I will not. I mean, I will not comply, right? We already kind of went through that, so... We already kind of went through
16: I don't.
10: That.
16: I don't want to paint a broad brush right now. But,
10: no, go ahead.
16: But you have to be careful because there are... It can be very tricky, some of the forms and some of the information that's,
14: right.
16: that they try to put in front of you, that basically shifts power, authority into their hands rather than your loved ones or the person that's going to be speaking for you. So you have to be very careful that you understand the process and the fact that the person that's going to be speaking for you understands that as well.
14: And even within the same health community, the same hospitals, there are people on differing levels of understanding of what this is all about, or some are very utilitarian, and you know whether it's be physicians or administrators, you know, nurses on the floor. It's a touchy situation, and you really have to have someone who understands your values, understands your faith, has your faith, and would make the same decisions that you would make given the circumstances, and is aggressive enough that, you know, maybe that's one of the issues, Bobby, is finding the courage to stand up to it.
16: Well, I agree with you 100%. And people need to understand they can't question doctors' prognosis. They can't question decisions that are made. You don't have to... When a doctor gives a prognosis or decides what they're going to do, you can question them. You can get second opinions. You can do everything you can to try and advocate and do what you can to help a loved one. One of the things that we're seeing, which is really disturbing, is how quick, and I kind of alluded to it, is how quick decisions are made to terminate care, particularly when someone sustains a brain injury. And what we're finding now, there's a tremendous amount of research that is coming out on brain research, and it's all one common finding is the fact that the brain is very unique, and people need time to see if in fact they're going to respond to treatment and therapies.
10: Mm-hmm.
16: And these decisions, we get calls where families tell us, when I say hours, that wasn't something that I said, you know, for I don't know, hyperbole or whatever.
14: Right.
16: We get calls all the time where families tell us that these decisions are being made. My loved one was admitted yesterday, and today they're already telling us we're going to stop treatment.
10: Wow.
16: And what we're finding is all this new research coming out on how the brain needs time.
10: Mm-hmm.
16: In fact, I think it was the JAMA Neurology or maybe the Academy of American Academy of Neurology came out, and they suggested new guidelines that before any life or death decision is made, when someone does sustain a severe brain injury, is at least 30 days before you start making any decisions on life or death.
10: Wow.
16: And we're seeing so many cases that are contrary to that. And these are from families that know to call us. I mean, how many families are receiving this type of information? They're already traumatized by their loved
14: right.
16: ones.
14: Right, exactly.
10: Yeah.
16: You know, confronted with whatever it is they're being confronted with, and now they're being told we're going to move to remove treatment, and so families' heads are spinning. They don't know, you know, what to do. So how many times do they listen to doctors and they stop treatment within a very short period of time without even giving their loved one a chance to see if in fact they can respond to the therapies that are available?
10: Yeah.
14: Well, how can you know? You mentioned that one thing people can do is to get the durable power of attorney. That is the safest bet. That's always been the safest bet. What are some other things that people can do or get involved in helping others? Is there something they can do if they want to help out the network or help others?
16: Yeah. Well, I wish there was more activity in legislative. I mean, I know it's difficult with the feeding tube, changing the feeding tube, but I think it's important that we try to work with the legislators to try to do more to protect are medically vulnerable, particularly the elderly. I mean, it seems like more and more today these safety nets that were once in place to protect these vulnerable persons are being removed, and they're making it easier and easier to give the authority to people in healthcare to make decisions rather than family members.
14: Well, and
16: I also think it's important that
14: I was going to say, especially now because the baby boomers, we have this growing aging population,
16: right.
10: Mm-hmm.
14: And you know, before it's too late, before you find yourself the one that desperately, you know, needs someone to advocate for you. Go ahead.
16: And I think it's important. No, I was just going to say, I think it's extremely important that you also know that whether your doctor is lack of a better way of saying it, a life doctor that respects the sanctity of and
14: yes.
16: the sacredness of life, and it's going to treat you accordingly. Because if you have some type of doctor, I don't have to explain to you what I'm referring to, but you want to make sure that your doctor is someone that respects the sacredness of life. Do we ask our doctor that? Do we know that? It's important to know.
14: Yeah, we used to give out a little sheet with questions to ask your doctor or prospective doctor.
10: Really?
14: It's important.
10: Oh, it is really important. And where we live in the Washington state, I mean, you may not like the answer, but maybe you have an opportunity to change their mind too. Yeah, that's a good question. You know, is your doctor pro-life? Does he respect life? Right? So, wow.
16: And how about your local, it's also important, I think, your local hospital.
14: Oh yeah.
16: Find out what type of hospital that you're that's in. Perhaps if you ever have to be admitted to a hospital in your area. There's some wonderful hospitals that are obviously, and then wonderful doctors out there. But we're seeing more and more, as I said, the shift towards. We have doctors and facilities that just don't recognize the dignity of human life, and will make decisions. That's in their best interest rather than the patient's. So we just have to know what we're dealing with, and I think that there are ways that we can better protect ourselves if we're ever in these types of life or death situations.
10: Hmm.
14: Yeah, as medical costs rise, you have this economic pressure, and we forget that the humanity, the human being, the dignity of the human being supersedes all of that.
10: Right.
14: You know, that exists for the human being. The human being doesn't exist for the economy.
10: Right, right. Well, and really quick, I was thinking, as you're talking, Bobby, about like just this fast turnaround, you know, there's a trauma, there's a brain injury, and then the next day, well, we're going to, you know, withhold and stuff. Do you think that any of that has to do with organ donation?
16: Yes.
10: I mean, anyway, just want to throw it out there. So,
14: yeah.
16: Yes. And we're seeing, I don't know if you saw all the news that has come out recently with HHS and Robert Kennedy
14: yes.
16: investigating some of the organ, some of the quick decisions that were made while patients were still aware, but yet they were still trying to harvest their organs. It's pretty scary stuff. And yes, we do. We are, it's something that comes to us quite often in our work.
10: Yeah. I mean, that's a chilling reality, right, that we all have to be aware of. So. Mm-hmm. Oh my gosh! Well,
16: it's a lucrative business, and there's billions of dollars involved there every year, sadly, and the decisions are being made, and then there's a huge demand for organs, and it's all kind of like the perfect storm of creating a situation that again is not in the best interest of the person with the brain injury.
14: Absolutely.
10: Well, God bless you for the work that you're doing, Bobby, and that you're able to, you know, use something as horrible as the way in which your sister was killed, basically, into something beautiful and full of hope for the rest of us. So we're just so grateful that you've taken time to be with us today. I am Rebecca Anderson, Life Talk Northwest. We're just so glad that you were here, listener. We hope you take some action. We hope it gives you some thoughts that you can share with other people, and we look forward to seeing you next time.
14: And I'm Dan Kennedy, and I want to remind you to be the light that the darkness cannot overcome. Thank you for listening to us.
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20: In saying the Rosary, Mary invites us to join her on a journey through the life of Jesus. In it, the Holy Spirit asks us to imitate the faith and love of the Mother of our Savior. Because we say the Rosary with our body and our spirit, it should touch us at every level of our being. It is no monotonous ritual, but a deeply contemplative Christian prayer.

0: In the name of the Father, and of the Son, and of the Holy Spirit. I believe in God, the Father Almighty, creator of heaven and earth, and in Jesus Christ, his only Son, our Lord, who was conceived by the Holy Spirit, born of the Virgin Mary, suffered under Pontius Pilate, was crucified, died, and was buried. He descended into hell. The third day he rose again from the dead. He ascended into heaven and sits at the right hand of God, the Father Almighty, from whence he shall come to judge the living and the dead.
1: I believe in the Holy Spirit, the Holy Catholic Church, the communion of saints, the forgiveness of sins, the resurrection of the body, and life everlasting. Amen.
0: Our Father, who art in heaven, hallowed be thy name. Thy kingdom come, thy will be done on earth as it is in heaven.
1: Give us this day our daily bread, and forgive us our trespasses, as we forgive those who trespass against us. And lead us not into temptation, but deliver us from evil.
0: Hail Mary, full of grace, the Lord is with thee. Blessed art thou among women, and blessed is the fruit of thy womb, Jesus.
1: Holy Mary, Mother of God, pray for us sinners, now and at the hour of our death. Amen.
0: Hail Mary, full of grace, the Lord is with thee. Blessed art thou among women, and blessed is the fruit of thy womb, Jesus.
1: Holy Mary, Mother of God, pray for us sinners, now and at the hour of our death. Amen.
0: Hail Mary, full of grace, the Lord is with thee. Blessed art thou among women, and blessed is the fruit of thy womb, Jesus.
1: Holy Mary, Mother of God, pray for us sinners, now and at the hour of our death. Amen.
0: Glory be to the Father, and to the Son, and to the Holy Spirit.
1: As it was in the beginning, is now, and ever shall be, world without end. Amen.
0: The first joyful mystery, the Annunciation. Because of the foreseen merits of Jesus, God the Father kept Mary free from all stain of original sin. I am the Immaculate Conception, she told Bernadette at Lourdes. It was to this sinless virgin that the angel Gabriel came and asked her to become the mother of the Son of God. In faith, Mary replied, I am the handmaid of the Lord. Be it done unto me according to your word. At that moment, the Holy Spirit overshadowed her, and Jesus was conceived in Mary's womb. Our Father, who art in heaven, hallowed be thy name. Thy kingdom come, thy will be done on earth as it is in heaven.
1: Give us this day our daily bread, and forgive us our trespasses, as we forgive those who trespass against us. And lead us not into temptation, but deliver us from evil.
0: Hail Mary, full of grace, the Lord is with thee. Blessed art thou among women, and blessed is the fruit of thy womb, Jesus.
1: Holy Mary, Mother of God, pray for us sinners, now and at the hour of our death. Amen.
0: Hail Mary, full of grace, the Lord is with thee. Blessed art thou among women, and blessed is the fruit of thy womb, Jesus.
1: Holy Mary, Mother of God, pray for us sinners, now and at the hour of our death. Amen.
0: Hail Mary, full of grace, the Lord is with thee. Blessed art thou among women, and blessed is the fruit of thy womb, Jesus.
1: Holy Mary, Mother of God, pray for us sinners, now and at the hour of our death. Amen.
0: Hail Mary, full of grace, the Lord is with thee. Blessed art thou among women, and blessed is the fruit of thy womb, Jesus.
1: Holy Mary, Mother of God, pray for us sinners, now and at the hour of our death. Amen.
0: Hail Mary, full of grace, the Lord is with thee. Blessed art thou among women, and blessed is the fruit of thy womb, Jesus.
1: Holy Mary, Mother of God, pray for us sinners, now and at the hour of our death. Amen.
0: Hail Mary, full of grace, the Lord is with thee. Blessed art thou among women, and blessed is the fruit of thy womb, Jesus.
1: Holy Mary, Mother of God, pray for us sinners, now and at the hour of our death. Amen.
0: Hail Mary, full of grace, the Lord is with thee. Blessed art thou among women, and blessed is the fruit of thy womb, Jesus.
1: Holy Mary, Mother of God, pray for us sinners, now and at the hour of our death. Amen.
0: Hail Mary, full of grace, the Lord is with thee. Blessed art thou among women, and blessed is the fruit of thy womb, Jesus.
1: Holy Mary, Mother of God, pray for us sinners, now and at the hour of our death. Amen.
0: Hail Mary, full of grace, the Lord is with thee. Blessed art thou among women, and blessed is the fruit of thy womb, Jesus.
1: Holy Mary, Mother of God, pray for us sinners, now and at the hour of our death. Amen.
0: Hail Mary, full of grace, the Lord is with thee. Blessed art thou among women, and blessed is the fruit of thy womb, Jesus.
1: Holy Mary, Mother of God, pray for us sinners, now and at the hour of our death. Amen.
0: Glory be to the Father, and to the Son, and to the Holy Spirit.
1: As it was in the beginning, is now, and ever shall be, world without end. Amen.
0: O my Jesus, forgive us our sins, save us from the fires of hell, and lead all souls to heaven, especially those most in need of your mercy. The second joyful mystery, the Visitation. Elizabeth is overjoyed with Mary's visit. She feels blessed by the presence of Jesus in Mary's womb, and she is filled with the Holy Spirit. Blessed are you among women, and blessed is the fruit of your womb, she cries. Mary replies, My soul magnifies the Lord, and my spirit rejoices in God my Savior. May we always be willing to proclaim Mary blessed, because Jesus is the fruit of her womb. Our Father who art in heaven, hallowed be thy name. Thy kingdom come, thy will be done on earth as it is in heaven.
1: Give us this day our daily bread, and forgive us our trespasses, as we forgive those who trespass against us. And lead us not into temptation, but deliver us from evil.
0: Hail Mary, full of grace, the Lord is with thee. Blessed art thou among women, and blessed is the fruit of thy womb, Jesus.
1: Holy Mary, Mother of God, pray for us sinners, now and at the hour of our death. Amen.
0: Hail Mary, full of grace, the Lord is with thee. Blessed art thou among women, and blessed is the fruit of thy womb, Jesus.
1: Holy Mary, Mother of God, pray for us sinners, now and at the hour of our death. Amen.
0: Hail Mary, full of grace, the Lord is with thee. Blessed art thou among women, and blessed is the fruit of thy womb, Jesus.
1: Holy Mary, Mother of God, pray for us sinners, now and at the hour of our death. Amen.
0: Hail Mary, full of grace, the Lord is with thee. Blessed art thou among women, and blessed is the fruit of thy womb, Jesus.
1: Holy Mary, Mother of God, pray for us sinners, now and at the hour of our death. Amen.
0: Hail Mary, full of grace, the Lord is with thee. Blessed art thou among women, and blessed is the fruit of thy womb, Jesus.
1: Holy Mary, Mother of God, pray for us sinners, now and at the hour of our death. Amen.
0: Hail Mary, full of grace, the Lord is with thee. Blessed art thou among women, and blessed is the fruit of thy womb, Jesus.
1: Holy Mary, Mother of God, pray for us sinners, now and at the hour of our death. Amen.
0: Hail Mary, full of grace, the Lord is with thee. Blessed art thou among women, and blessed is the fruit of thy womb, Jesus.
1: Holy Mary, Mother of God, pray for us sinners, now and at the hour of our death. Amen.
0: Hail Mary, full of grace, the Lord is with thee. Blessed art thou among women, and blessed is the fruit of thy womb, Jesus.
1: Holy Mary, Mother of God, pray for us sinners, now and at the hour of our death. Amen.
0: Hail Mary, full of grace, the Lord is with thee. Blessed art thou among women, and blessed is the fruit of thy womb, Jesus.
1: Holy Mary, Mother of God, pray for us sinners, now and at the hour of our death. Amen.
0: Hail Mary, full of grace, the Lord is with thee. Blessed art thou among women, and blessed is the fruit of thy womb, Jesus.
1: Holy Mary, Mother of God, pray for us sinners, now and at the hour of our death. Amen.
0: Glory be to the Father, and to the Son, and to the Holy Spirit.
1: As it was in the beginning, is now, and ever shall be. World without end. Amen.
0: O my Jesus, forgive us our sins, save us from the fires of hell, and lead all souls to heaven, especially those most in need of your mercy. The third joyful mystery, the birth of Jesus. Jesus was born among the poor to teach us that true riches are to be found in him. We pray that God will protect us from the worship of material things and give us a love for poor people everywhere. Our Father who art in heaven, hallowed be thy name. Thy kingdom come, thy will be done on earth as it is in heaven.
1: Give us this day our daily bread, and forgive us our trespasses, as we forgive those who trespass against us. And lead us not into temptation, but deliver us from evil.
0: Hail Mary, full of grace, the Lord is with thee. Blessed art thou among women, and blessed is the fruit of thy womb, Jesus.
1: Holy Mary, Mother of God, pray for us sinners, now and at the hour of our death. Amen.
0: Hail Mary, full of grace, the Lord is with thee. Blessed art thou among women, and blessed is the fruit of thy womb, Jesus.
1: Holy Mary, Mother of God, pray for us sinners, now and at the hour of our death. Amen.
0: Hail Mary, full of grace, the Lord is with thee. Blessed art thou among women, and blessed is the fruit of thy womb, Jesus.
1: Holy Mary, Mother of God, pray for us sinners, now and at the hour of our death. Amen.
0: Hail Mary, full of grace, the Lord is with thee. Blessed art thou among women, and blessed is the fruit of thy womb, Jesus.
1: Holy Mary, Mother of God, pray for us sinners, now and at the hour of our death. Amen.
0: Hail Mary, full of grace, the Lord is with thee. Blessed art thou among women, and blessed is the fruit of thy womb, Jesus.
1: Holy Mary, Mother of God, pray for us sinners, now and at the hour of our
0: Hail Mary, full of grace, the Lord is with thee. Blessed art thou among women, and blessed is the fruit of thy womb, Jesus.
1: Holy Mary, Mother of God, pray for us sinners, now and at the hour of our death. Amen.
0: Hail Mary, full of grace, the Lord is with thee. Blessed art thou among women, and blessed is the fruit of thy womb, Jesus.
1: Holy Mary, Mother of God, pray for us sinners, now and at the hour of our death. Amen.
0: Hail Mary, full of grace, the Lord is with thee. Blessed art thou among women, and blessed is the fruit of thy womb, Jesus.
1: Holy Mary, Mother of God, pray for us sinners, now and at the hour of our death. Amen.
0: Hail Mary, full of grace, the Lord is with thee. Blessed art thou among women, and blessed is the fruit of thy womb, Jesus.
1: Holy Mary, Mother of God, pray for us sinners, now and at the hour of our death. Amen.
0: Hail Mary, full of grace, the Lord is with thee. Blessed art thou among women, and blessed is the fruit of thy womb, Jesus.
1: Holy Mary, pray for us sinners, now and at the hour of our death. Amen.
0: Glory be to the Father, and to the Son, and to the Holy Spirit.
1: As it was in the beginning, is now, and ever shall be, world without end. Amen.
0: O my Jesus, forgive us our sins, save us from the fires of hell, and lead all souls to heaven, especially those most in need of your mercy. The fourth joyful mystery, the presentation of Jesus in the temple. When Mary and Joseph came to present Jesus to the Father in the temple, Simeon the prophet told her, "This child is destined for the falling and the rising of many in Israel." To Mary herself he said, "And a sword will pierce your own soul too." We pray for the courage to stand with Christ, no matter what it may cost us. Our Father, who art in heaven, hallowed be thy name. Thy kingdom come, thy will be done on earth as it is in heaven.
1: Give us this day our daily bread, and forgive us our trespasses, as we forgive those who trespass against us. And lead us not into temptation, but deliver us from evil.
0: Hail Mary, full of grace, the Lord is with thee. Blessed art thou among women, and blessed is the fruit of thy womb, Jesus.
1: Holy Mary, Mother of God, pray for us sinners, now and at the hour of our death. Amen.
0: Hail Mary, full of grace, the Lord is with thee. Blessed art thou among women, and blessed is the fruit of thy womb, Jesus.
1: Holy Mary, Mother of God, pray for us sinners, now and at the hour of our death. Amen.
0: Hail Mary, full of grace, the Lord is with thee. Blessed art thou among women, and blessed is the fruit of thy womb, Jesus.
1: Holy Mary, Mother of God, pray for us sinners, now and at the hour of our death. Amen.
0: Hail Mary, full of grace, the Lord is with thee. Blessed art thou among women, and blessed is the fruit of thy womb, Jesus.
1: Holy Mary, Mother of God, pray for us sinners, now and at the hour of our death. Amen.
0: Hail Mary, full of grace, the Lord is with thee. Blessed art thou among women, and blessed is the fruit of thy womb, Jesus.
1: Holy Mary, Mother of God, pray for us sinners, now and at the hour of our death. Amen.
0: Hail Mary, full of grace, the Lord is with thee. Blessed art thou among women, and blessed is the fruit of thy womb, Jesus.
1: Holy Mary, Mother of God, pray for us sinners, now and at the hour of our death. Amen.
0: Hail Mary, full of grace, the Lord is with thee. Blessed art thou among women, and blessed is the fruit of thy womb, Jesus.
1: Holy Mary, Mother of God, pray for us sinners, now and at the hour of our death. Amen.
0: Hail Mary, full of grace, the Lord is with thee. Blessed art thou among women, and blessed is the fruit of thy womb, Jesus.
1: Holy Mary, Mother of God, pray for us sinners, now and at the hour of our death. Amen.
0: Hail Mary, full of grace, the Lord is with thee. Blessed art thou among women, and blessed is the fruit of thy womb, Jesus.
1: Holy Mary, Mother of God, pray for us sinners, now and at the hour of our death. Amen.
0: Hail Mary, full of grace, the Lord is with thee. Blessed art thou among women, and blessed is the fruit of thy womb, Jesus.
1: Holy Mary, Mother of God, pray for us sinners, now and at the hour of our death. Amen.
0: Glory be to the Father, and to the Son, and to the Holy Spirit.
1: As it was in the beginning, is now, and ever shall be, world without end. Amen.
0: O my Jesus, forgive us our sins, save us from the fires of hell, and lead all souls to heaven, especially those most in need of your mercy. The fifth joyful mystery, the finding of Jesus in the temple. After the loss of Jesus, Mary and Joseph found him in the temple. Jesus' explanation, "Did you not know that I must be in my Father's house?" was one they found hard to understand. With faith like Mary's, let us ponder in our hearts the many events of our lives that we find difficult to understand. Our Father, who art in heaven, hallowed be thy name. Thy kingdom come, thy will be done on earth as it is in heaven.
1: Give us this day our daily bread, and forgive us our trespasses, as we forgive those who trespass against us. And lead us not into temptation, but deliver us from evil.
0: Hail Mary, full of grace, the Lord is with thee. Blessed art thou among women, and blessed is the fruit of thy womb, Jesus.
1: Holy Mary, Mother of God, pray for us sinners, now and at the hour of our death. Amen.
0: Hail Mary, full of grace, the Lord is with thee. Blessed art thou among women, and blessed is the fruit of thy womb, Jesus.
1: Holy Mary, Mother of God, pray for us sinners, now and at the hour of our death. Amen.
0: Hail Mary, full of grace, the Lord is with thee. Blessed art thou among women, and blessed is the fruit of thy womb, Jesus.
1: Holy Mary, Mother of God, pray for us sinners, now and at the hour of our death. Amen.
0: Hail Mary, full of grace, the Lord is with thee. Blessed art thou among women, and blessed is the fruit of thy womb, Jesus.
1: Holy Mary, Mother of God, pray for us sinners, now and at the hour of our death. Amen.
0: Hail Mary, full of grace, the Lord is with thee. Blessed art thou among women, and blessed is the fruit of thy womb, Jesus.
1: Holy Mary, Mother of God, pray for us sinners, now and at the hour of our death. Amen.
0: Hail Mary, full of grace, the Lord is with thee. Blessed art thou among women, and blessed is the fruit of thy womb, Jesus.
1: Holy Mary, Mother of God, pray for us sinners, now and at the hour of our death. Amen.
0: Hail Mary, full of grace, the Lord is with thee. Blessed art thou among women, and blessed is the fruit of thy womb, Jesus.
1: Holy Mary, Mother of God, pray for us sinners, now and at the hour of our death. Amen.
0: Hail Mary, full of grace, the Lord is with thee. Blessed art thou among women, and blessed is the fruit of thy womb, Jesus.
1: Holy Mary, Mother of God, pray for us sinners, now and at the hour of our death. Amen.
0: Hail Mary, full of grace, the Lord is with thee. Blessed art thou among women, and blessed is the fruit of thy womb, Jesus.
1: Holy Mary, Mother of God, pray for us sinners, now and at the hour of our death. Amen.
0: Hail Mary, full of grace, the Lord is with thee. Blessed art thou among women, and blessed is the fruit of thy womb, Jesus.
1: Holy Mary, Mother of God, pray for us sinners, now and at the hour of our death. Amen.
0: Glory be to the Father, and to the Son, and to the Holy Spirit.
1: As it was in the beginning, is now, and ever shall be, world without end. Amen.
0: O my Jesus, forgive us our sins, save us from the fires of hell, and lead all souls to heaven, especially those most in need of your mercy. Hail, Holy Queen, Mother of Mercy. Hail our life, our sweetness, and our hope. To thee do we cry, poor banished children of Eve. To thee do we send up our sighs, in mourning.

0: The Chaplet of Divine Mercy.
1: In the name of the Father, and of the Son, and of the Holy Spirit. Amen.
2: You expired, Jesus, but the source of life gushed forth for souls, and the ocean of mercy opened up for the whole world. O fount of life, unfathomable divine mercy, envelop the whole world and empty yourself out upon us.
0: O blood and water, which gush forth from the heart of Jesus as a fountain of mercy for us, I trust in you. O blood and water, which gush forth from the heart of Jesus as a fountain of mercy for us, I trust in you. O blood and water, which gush forth from the heart of Jesus as a fountain of mercy for us, I trust in you.
2: Our Father, who art in heaven, hallowed be thy name. Thy kingdom come. Thy will be done on earth as it is in heaven.
0: Give us this day our daily bread, and forgive us our trespasses, as we forgive those who trespass against us. And lead us not into temptation, but deliver us from evil. Amen.
2: Hail Mary, full of grace, the Lord is with you. Blessed are you among women, and blessed is the fruit of your womb, Jesus.
0: Holy Mary, Mother of God, pray for us sinners now and at the hour of our death. Amen.
2: I believe in God, the Father Almighty, creator of heaven and earth, and in Jesus Christ, his only Son, our Lord, who was conceived by the Holy Spirit, born of the Virgin Mary, suffered under Pontius Pilate, was crucified, died, and was buried. He descended into hell. On the third day, he rose again from the dead. He ascended into heaven and is seated at the right hand of God, the Father Almighty. From there, he will come to judge the living and the dead.
0: I believe in the Holy Spirit, the Holy Catholic Church, the communion of saints, the forgiveness of sins, the resurrection of the body, and life everlasting. Amen.
2: Eternal Father, I offer you the body and blood, soul and divinity of your dearly beloved Son, our Lord Jesus Christ, in atonement for our sins and those of the whole world. For the sake of his sorrowful passion,
0: have mercy on us and on the whole world.
2: For the sake of his sorrowful passion,
0: have mercy on us and on the whole world.
2: For the sake of his sorrowful passion,
0: have mercy on us and on the whole world.
2: For the sake of his sorrowful passion,
0: have mercy on us and on the whole world.
2: For the sake of his sorrowful passion,
0: have mercy on us and on the whole world.
2: For the sake of his sorrowful passion,
0: have mercy on us and on the whole world.
2: For the sake of his sorrowful passion,
0: have mercy on us and on the whole world.
2: For the sake of his sorrowful passion,
0: have mercy on us and on the whole world.
2: For the sake of his sorrowful passion,
0: have mercy on us and on the whole world.
2: For the sake of his sorrowful passion,
0: have mercy on us and on the whole world.
2: Eternal Father, I offer you the body and blood, soul and divinity of your dearly beloved Son, our Lord Jesus Christ, in atonement for our sins and those of the whole world. For the sake of his sorrowful passion,
0: have mercy on us and on the whole world.
2: For the sake of his sorrowful passion,
0: have mercy on us and on the whole world.
2: For the sake of his sorrowful passion,
0: have mercy on us and on the whole world.
2: For the sake of his sorrowful passion,
0: have mercy on us and on the whole world.
2: For the sake of his sorrowful passion,
0: have mercy on us and on the whole world.
2: For the sake of his sorrowful passion,
0: have mercy on us and on the whole world.
2: For the sake of his sorrowful passion,
0: have mercy on us and on the whole world.
2: For the sake of his sorrowful passion,
0: have mercy on us and on the whole world.

0: world.
1: For the sake of his sorrowful passion,
0: have mercy on us and on the whole world.
1: For the sake of his sorrowful passion,
0: have mercy on us and on the whole world.
1: Eternal Father, I offer you the body and blood, soul and divinity of your dearly beloved Son, our Lord Jesus Christ, in atonement for our sins and those of the whole world. For the sake of his sorrowful passion,
0: have mercy on us and on the whole world.
1: For the sake of his sorrowful passion,
0: have mercy on us and on the whole world.
1: For the sake of his sorrowful passion,
0: have mercy on us and on the whole world.
1: For the sake of his sorrowful passion,
0: have mercy on us and on the whole world.
1: For the sake of his sorrowful passion,
0: have mercy on us and on the whole world.
1: For the sake of his sorrowful passion,
0: have mercy on us and on the whole world.
1: For the sake of his sorrowful passion,
0: have mercy on us and on the whole world.
1: For the sake of his sorrowful passion,
0: have mercy on us and on the whole world.
1: For the sake of his sorrowful passion,
0: have mercy on us and on the whole world.
1: For the sake of his sorrowful passion,
0: have mercy on us and on the whole world.
1: Eternal Father, I offer you the body and blood, soul and divinity of your dearly beloved Son, our Lord Jesus Christ, in atonement for our sins and those of the whole world. For the sake of his sorrowful passion,
0: have mercy on us and on the whole world.
1: For the sake of his sorrowful passion,
0: have mercy on us and on the whole world.
1: For the sake of his sorrowful passion,
0: have mercy on us and on the whole world.
1: For the sake of his sorrowful passion,
0: have mercy on us and on the whole world.
1: For the sake of his sorrowful passion,
0: have mercy on us and on the whole world.
1: For the sake of his sorrowful passion,
0: have mercy on us and on the whole world.
1: For the sake of his sorrowful passion,
0: have mercy on us and on the whole world.
1: For the sake of his sorrowful passion,
0: have mercy on us and on the whole world.
1: For the sake of his sorrowful passion,
0: have mercy on us and on the whole world.
1: For the sake of his sorrowful passion,
0: have mercy on us and on the whole world.
1: Eternal Father, I offer you the body and blood, soul and divinity of your dearly beloved Son, our Lord Jesus Christ, in atonement for our sins and those of the whole world. For the sake of his sorrowful passion,
0: have mercy on us and on the whole world.
1: For the sake of his sorrowful passion,
0: have mercy on us and on the whole world.
1: For the sake of his sorrowful passion,
0: have mercy on us and on the whole world.
1: For the sake of his sorrowful passion,
0: have mercy on us and on the whole world.
1: For the sake of his sorrowful passion,
0: have mercy on us and on the whole world.
1: For the sake of his sorrowful passion,
0: have mercy on us and on the whole world.
1: For the sake of his sorrowful passion,
0: have mercy on us and on the whole world.
1: For the sake of his sorrowful passion,
0: have mercy on us and on the whole world.
1: For the sake of his sorrowful passion,
0: have mercy on us and on the whole world.
1: For the sake of his sorrowful passion,
0: have mercy on us and on the whole world.
1: Holy God, Holy Mighty One,
0: Holy Immortal One, have mercy on us and on the whole world. Holy God, Holy Mighty One, Holy Immortal One, have mercy on us and on the whole world. Holy God, Holy Mighty One, Holy Immortal One, have mercy on us and on the whole world.
1: Eternal God, in whom mercy is endless and the treasury of compassion inexhaustible, look kindly upon us and increase your mercy in us, that in difficult moments we might not despair nor become despondent, but with great confidence submit ourselves to your holy will, which is love and mercy itself.
0: In the name of the Father, and of the Son, and of the Holy Spirit. Amen.
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7: Welcome to the program. This is Dr. Tom Curran. I'm joined by Father Kurt Nagel. Father Nagel, welcome to the program today. We're going to talk about a saint who is, for me, I have kind of a, I don't want to say love-hate, but attraction and repulsion relationship with, and that's St. Alphonsus de Liguori. Incredible saint, so prolific, and yet a bit scary to me. So I don't know. That's a kind of a not the most attractive way to launch into a program.
9: Yeah, good sell job there, Tom. I think everybody's clicking off as we speak.
7: Yeah, but do you understand why? Do you get it?
9: I do. I mean, when he talks about sin and death and these sorts of things, he's very all in, and so. I think there's a certain, to say saints are dated, I think is probably wrong, but he's a man of his time, as like we all are, and I do think that sometimes his phraseology may not date well. So I do think that, I'm not sure he's the first one. Let me give you an example. There's somebody who's dealing with, in my among my pastoral assignments, there's someone who's dealing with a really serious health diagnosis. Was wanting to know, if this is it, how do I prepare? I'm not sure I'd give him St. Alphonsus right away. Because again, I'm not sure that a new convert, the first thing, if you're dealing with Mary, to give him his Marian devotional book, although again, it's valuable. I just don't know if it's the first thing in entrance person.
7: Yeah, you're not handing that dear one preparation for death. That is probably not the first book you're going to give.
9: So like I said, valuable, and he's had a huge impact again by his founder. But again, he has his own way.
7: Amen.
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7: Well, Father, why don't we get started with the scripture reading and a prayer?
9: This is just very simple from Matthew, the Sermon on the Mount. Jesus told his disciples, "This is how you are to pray. Our Father who art in heaven, hallowed be thy name. Gracious God, we do ask your blessings upon us as we try to learn to pray, that we try to open ourselves to you, your will. We try to live the life of grace. And so again, continue to be our teacher, our guide, as well as Savior, and bless us in this next hour as we just talk about this wonderful saint and wonderful disciple of yours, that we might follow in his footsteps, we ask through Christ our Lord. In the name of the Father, the Son, and the Holy Spirit. Amen.
7: Amen. So today on the program, we're going to be discussing really an amazing saint. He's amazing in terms of the output, what he was able to actually accomplish in his life, and how God blessed him with extraordinary gifts at a human level, and then through the work of grace, supernaturalized those gifts. And the output that he did in the midst of like terrible physical suffering, and then even, which is kind of common for these founders of religious communities, persecution from within his own order. he's really a stunning figure. But as you mentioned, Father, at the beginning, not always the easiest to quote-unquote translate or to have his original texts just immediately meet us in our own lives. They're not the easiest at times to take in. So, Father, could you tell us a little bit about his background, anything that you know about him that stands out from his own history?
9: I have to admit that St. Alphonsus is not one I know a whole lot about. I know it's complicated, so to speak. And the Redemptorists are who we often associate Alphonsus with, and many of us, have, including in the Archdiocese of Seattle, there's been a long history of ministry here. But as you say, he is a figure, bishop, but also a figure of, again, it's just really in some ways sad that he is persecuted. He's removed from his religious order. And I've read it, but I still don't remember the complications of all the ins and outs of the way in which it went sideways for him and his community. Eventually, it works out according to God's will. But he's basically an 18th century saint, a time when the church often, that's not seemingly a high point in the Catholic Church in Europe, the 1700s. It's a time of sometimes laxity. And again, just sort of going off into a defensive crouch against the Enlightenment, and certainly lost the idea. The religious wars have poisoned Europe against to some extent, just by the way in which the 1500s and 1600s have been very violent. And now, so again, the Catholic Church and Christianity in general is kind of on the defensive. And so the idea of being a saint and in calling forth of that fervor, again, he's going against a pretty strong current. But it's not a persecution in terms of bloodshed usually. It's more intellectual and social and cultural. And so his voice go ahead.
7: No, that's a great introduction. And you were saying his voice, he had to navigate between, what do they say, Scylla and Charybdis, right? Between, are you going to get hit against this shoal or this wall, between laxism and rigorism, right? The Jansenism that was present at the time. And one of the things where I came to be exposed to his writings was at the Gregorian University in moral theology. And his framework for understanding the moral life endures today. In fact, it's one that let's say some of the leading conservative moral theologians they relied on his moral framework to be able to navigate a very turbulent time coming out of the Second Vatican Council with Humanae Vitae and the dissident theologians in the United States and others that would show up in different parts of Europe, like in Holland and then to some extent in Germany. It was the Alphonsianum, right? So the University of St. Alphonsus, where the Redemptorists were continuing to mint, if you will, moral theologians who would present this St. Alphonsus framework in a contemporary guise and development and application, and it was it was both fascinating and it was invigorating intellectually, as well as, frankly, just very challenging. But it showed that there was a way to present the faith in its integrity in the midst of the moral challenges of the time, in a way that upheld the traditional teaching of the church.
9: You know, I had forgotten about that just a minute ago when I was trying to introduce him, because you're right. The Afanasianum is seen as like one of the go-to places if you want to specialize in moral theology, as opposed to if you want to do spiritual theology, then maybe you go to the Carmelites, right? And, you know, systematics, dogmatics, Gregorian and Jesuit, yeah, and also the Aquinum.
7: The Angelicum, or the Angelicum, San Anselmo for the for sacramental theology and liturgical theology, right?
9: I was thinking St. Alphonsus has this reputation of being like this rigorist and sort of, but he really was, as you say, he was in between the people who the Jansenists of his time and those who were saying, okay, there's no such things as inherent, evil, et cetera, intrinsic evil, et cetera. So he actually was very pastoral when it comes down to it, if you get through the language and stuff. So, you know, that is an interesting point I forgot.
7: Yeah, and so there's so many things, right? Like, it sometimes takes a bit of historical distance. You can appreciate this, and I'd love for you to build on it, where in the moment things seem so clever and right and enlightened and an advancement, which would be framed as a development of doctrine, but in the end end up being a swindle. And it ends up being something that is leading to a negative impact, a deleterious effect on the life of faith. And I think that happened with the response. What do they call it? It was the one that when you had the theologians gathered at Mundelein and produced that document, something Lakes document. Do you remember that?
9: Oh yes, yeah, for the universities.
7: Yes, and yeah. It was all about
9: Land of Lakes.
7: I was going to say Land of Lakes. I'm like, that's butter. That can't.
9: I know, but I think it is that.
7: Okay, so, but the idea was like, let's just bring it downstream. Many couples began to be counseled pastorally that the decision to utilize artificial means of contraception was on their conscience, and what was considered an authentic rationale for ever being able to approach something like the regulation of birth and the size of family to something like, okay, is there mental stability or instability? Then just move downstream to, well, do you have a sufficient financial condition? Do you have a sufficient amount of love within you to be able to welcome more children into this? And if you can't restrain yourselves in accord with traditional church teaching, well, follow your conscience, and therefore you can utilize artificial means of contraception to prevent conception from happening. And, you know, that kind of counsel was very common. And moving to Seattle in the mid-90s, I would start encountering these couples who talked about this was the counsel they received, the guidance they received in confession and in appointments they would have. And they felt swindled later in life out of a beautiful vision of life to be open to life and to welcome children generously, and just a deep sadness that there was no way to overcome now. It had passed. The window was gone. It had closed. And there was this sort of enduring sadness in their lives.
9: You know, I want to engage that. But first off, I realize that the Land of Lakes document, whatever it was, that was the university document by the university presidents who got together and really watered down the Catholic element of universities. What you're talking about is a different document, and I don't know the name. But I do know that you're right. I think Humanae Vitae actually has aged well. By that, I mean, not that it's been any easier to live out, I don't think, in terms of it's a challenge, certainly, on faith. But I think the wisdom in it has been proven. What they predicted, what John Paul VI predicted, has come about in terms of what's going to happen if this again, it's just a continuing rolling of the sexual revolution. And it's clearer and clearer that this has been very destructive for society, not just the church, but just the whole world society in terms of reproduction, sexuality, relationships between men and women. I mean, so this is, I think, a case where challenging truth spoke the truth. And we, you're right, decades of Catholics, we've lost it. Now we're facing things that we're thinking, how can this even be that we're now thinking these sort of things are okay?
7: Yes. And I think this is where we as Catholics have such a gift in the tradition that has been handed on to us, and how there is a sense of the authority in the church does not decide what they're going to take from the tradition. No, the authority is subservient to receiving, living, and handing on faithfully, even if it's in a developed form because of the challenges of the moment and the opportunities of the moment to expand or expound upon the faith. But it is a subservient role, even as being in authority. And that is a huge gift in the Catholic world, to have scripture, tradition, and magisterium as like a three-legged stool, and how we need all three to be operating in our lives if we're going to be fully Catholic and face the challenges authentically.
9: You know, these days, I sometimes hear it even pastorally, there's this interesting interplay between Catholics and Orthodox Christians right now in terms of where should we go, you know, who has the ability to withstand, and those kind of questions, I think, the secular tsunami, so to speak. And I do think that this is one area where I think sometimes an Orthodox, people who are discerning that would say, well, the liturgy here is so beautiful and so strong that we don't have the wackiness that you sometimes find in, you know, this X, Y, or Z Catholic parish or whatever. There's probably some truth to that, actually. But in terms of the sexual revolution that hit the world in the last few centuries, the Catholic Church has not always lived out very well, but it's continued to hold on to truths that the Orthodox gave up on, whether it's artificial contraception or it's divorce or whatever it is. This seems to me an area where if you're looking at, you want to be the tough guy in terms of theology and things, the Catholic Church is still, in terms of standing ground, kind of the only one left for the whole package. Again, not that we've always lived it out well, period, but that it's there.
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7: Well, and you know, it's one of those striking things. So I was talking with Kerry. I'm going to be speaking along with a priest here in the Boise area at a gathering of men who are fathers at this classical Christian high school. And they're very thoughtful guys. They have an intellectual vigor to them. And they asked one of the members, hey, could we get a deep dive into Catholicism? And so he asked me and Father Nathan Dale, I don't know if you know him, he's the vocation director here, and young priest, very rigorous guy and vigorous guy in the best sense, holy priest of God. And so the two of us are going to be presenting on what's distinctively Catholic. Why are we Catholic? And so as we started to like map out and strategize, well, what's the best way to do this? We're going to give testimonial. But one of the things that I just shared with you right now was that theme of any church and every church sociologically as well as theologically can be viewed from the standpoint of scripture, tradition, and magisterium. And magisterium meaning that they're going to set the authoritative interpretation of the scriptures that then form the very life that's carried on. That's the tradition or the history of interpretations, and how the Catholic Church is just so solid in all of this. And Kerry said, you should emphasize that the church is teaching in sexual matters. Like, how much certain Protestant, well, really almost every Protestant denomination and other like sort of independent churches have surrendered in these things, and the losses that they experience as a result, and it doesn't even dawn on them. It doesn't even come into their minds to question, what do you mean contraception is wrong? It's something that never even appears as a thought, not to mention downstream things like divorce or connecting the idea of contraception to abortion as just a means of solving failed contraception.
9: And that talk, one thing I would also stress is that everything the church holds, those Christians used to hold. It's not like this is a Catholic thing. In 1600, we just talked about the religious wars and et cetera, tearing apart the schisms and the heresies, et cetera, through our history. But there wasn't a time until the 20th century where any Christian group thought that artificial contraception was okay or that abortion was okay. That was just some part of the Christian viewpoint. That was not being argued. Even the divorce issue didn't really become huge until, even though the Protestants allowed in certain circumstances, but until the 20th century, that, again, these were not the issues we fought about because they were common. Now we're kind of like the last man standing. So I would push that onto them saying, your tradition itself once held this. Why did you change?
7: Right. Yeah. And is there even what is it that holds this church together in terms of its sustained belief? Is it merely intellectual ideas about the Trinity and about scripture alone and grace alone? Or are there in fact moral absolutes that are meant to be lived out in every age rather than could shift with the tides of the moment? It's a great question. But then I would even say, what are we doing if we are the last man standing to take something like the gift of St. Alphonsus and his teaching and bringing this out as a prophetic way of living in the face of these moral challenges and the implications they have? So just as a simple example, when Kerry and I show up and we've got, you know, 8 or 9 kids with us, it's a spectacle. It's a spectacle, yeah. Even in Christian environments, right? And often in Catholic environments. And it's like, well, how did you guys approach the idea of family planning? And it was like, well, we believe in supernatural family planning. It's called providentialism. Trust in the Lord. Just be open to life. Trust in the Lord. And you know what? God, who gives life, is going to give the provision we need to be able to raise that life. And it's just like, dang, that sounds so simple. But yet it's so profound and beautiful.
9: Wow. And I think you're right. That word spectacle struck me because that actually can be very powerful. Now, outside, I'm sure you have gotten snide comments, et cetera. But within the Catholic Church, you might get some of that. But there's deep down, people are thinking, okay, so you're kind of doing the way we're supposed to. And so if either guilty or an impressive wow, it could happen. So the spectacle, not your intention, but you certainly are proclaiming, you're evangelizing the sexual teaching of the church right there.
7: So there are, and you know what, these things have, they bubble up to the surface at the level of like laws and policies, right? So in Idaho, they're facing Proposition 1, which is going to remove restrictions against abortion through viability. And it's just so terribly worded and so much propaganda about it. And all of a sudden now, you know, Catholics and believers in life are facing a challenge that for them is kind of unprecedented. This has always been sort of a safe place in a very pro-life state. And it's like, guys, unless you wake up and take a stand, this all of a sudden is going to disappear. And all those protections for what we believe is now going to be in our laps, that we're going to be held accountable for the fact that we didn't take the action needed to protect it in law. And then the same is true, but on different matters in Washington state. And you and I have lived through how much, right, with regards to death without dignity, and then R-74, the natural marriage referendum, and now we have, is it an initiative or a referendum around gender protection of women in sports? That's bubbling up in Washington state. And you can see how, if you're willing to stand up for the belief that God created us male and female, and therefore there are two genders. There are two genders, folks. And we're going to just stand up for that. Look what happened at the recent Seattle Storm game, where two 16-year-old girls sitting in the front row, they were there to cheer on a player from the Indiana Fever, not Caitlin Clark, but Sophie Cunningham, who said, I believe that we should protect women in high school sports and college sports from potential injuries by playing against boys. And the literally the storm that came down upon them came from one of the part owners who got right in their face and caused all kinds of upsetment to one of them. She felt like, my goodness, I was here to cheer on a player, and so much for being welcoming and inclusive and accepting of all positions. We're so diverse and so open. Yeah, we're open if you're on our side. And if you're not, watch out. There's a storm coming at you. And that's something that we Catholics, if we're going to be the last man standing, watch out. We might get knocked off our feet unless we're willing to get a real backbone.
9: I just saw that in the Seattle Times today. It's interesting to me to see how that incident played out in the Seattle Times. It was in the sports page, but it was kind of buried a bit. And I was a little surprised. Well, maybe surprised, the wrong word. But I found it noteworthy that in different circumstances, if it's different causes, this would have been the lead. This would have been above the fold in the sports page, and it would have been big. Because it's not a good look at all, even in Seattle. And that measure actually, I think, has a pretty good chance of passing here. Which is, so again, it's interesting for me, what you just mentioned, that you can't really run away from it anywhere. It's not like there's going to be some place where I don't have to stand up for my faith. If I just get to the right state, to the right town, right country or something, then this great movement is not going to get to me. And I don't think that's true. That's why whether you're in Washington or Idaho, wherever, there's going to be challenges, and you're going to have to fight for it.
7: Well, and so I'm going to paraphrase it. This might actually be a quote from Abraham Heschel in Who Is Man? He said, "We may not be guilty, but we are responsible." And so I may never choose to directly promote men playing in women's sports in high school. I may never directly support the slaughter of a pre-human, a pre-born baby living in his or her mother's womb. But if I'm part of a state that ends up enshrining this in law and permitting it and promoting it, then I have a degree of responsibility. Even though I may never have participated directly in the act, I'm now part of a state that is permitting it, and I'm permitting it and allowing it to happen. And that ought to prophetically sting us. It ought to make us say, I just cannot sit. I have to get from indifference or apathy into action. And Father, we are just not good at that.
9: No, we're not. And that's why I take responsibility myself too, in terms of how well have I done this. So I'm preaching to myself, certainly, as well as anybody here listening. But I do think, we just a minute ago, we talked about the Catholic unique position in terms of these issues and the strength and the power of the magisterium and the God-given gift that it is. But I also think that there's plenty of Catholics who, if you take a poll, we're not united about this at all whatsoever. But I do think there's what's it called? Ecumenism of the trenches. I do think this is what the hope of ecumenism for me is, not these dialogues or theological debates, etc. I think these days ecumenism is pretty much dried up in practical reality, except the only place it really would happen is in terms of working together against those who hate us all or they despise or they disdain. The people who don't care whether you're a Baptist, a Lutheran, or a Catholic, or an Orthodox. So I do think there's something valuable there that we can pull together in just these kind of issues. And that's going to, if you're talking about unity, that's the only road as far as I can see in the future.
7: Yeah, that's pretty striking. It's like unity at the front lines where there's a moral quality, right? There's something at stake morally. It's not just intellectual anymore, but it's moral. I think about the parents group that stood against the teaching on sexuality, comprehensive sexuality education, right? When that came up, And I think it was in 2020 when it happened. And then 2022, you have this, it's just a demonic gender ideology and stripping away purity and modesty and chastity from kids and installing a truly anti-Catholic, anti-God vision of the person and of relationships and a family. Gee, how do I really feel, Father Nagel? And you had this parents group, right? It was like Concerned Parents of Washington. That's what it was. And they talked about it was Christians, right? Standing with Catholics. And I also believe there were some Muslims and maybe even some conservative Jews and some other people who were just concerned, but it was mostly Christians who stood together to say, you know, we may have disagreements back there, you know, when we're sipping Mai Tais at the pool, but when we're on the front lines, no, we're together. Like, we're locking arm in arm and we're going to show up at school board meetings and we're going to have to go door to door and get signatures and raise awareness. And the level of all of a sudden attack that came against them, it was intense. And having talked with several folks involved in leadership in that movement, and again, this is in Washington State, and it's still in play today in public schools. It's sowing seeds of destruction in the lives of kids, and parents blithely go along with it, or sadly, even more tragically, promote it and run forward with it. And this is a harassing terror in the lives of kids today. And what are we doing about it? How long will you straddle the issue? If the Lord is God, follow him. If Baal, follow him.
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7: Sorry, I got all stirred up there, and I mentioned Elijah. I threw you off, take a look at that idea of, here's Alphonsus carving the path.
9: I think parents are feeling very battered from all directions these days. I think that the state doesn't want them to have control over their kids. They're trying to work on that. They have the phone issue, and they're losing their children to that whole machine. And I do think that there probably is some sense of, again, depression or hopelessness, the despair that we can't do anything at all. So I think that probably plays in some. And you're right, there's those who would fully support that agenda and that vision. But I also think there's, you know, the people that you were talking about there going to the board meetings, they had probably a depth of, if not hope, at least maybe hope, but just faithfulness. Say, there's a reason, it's a supernatural reason I'm going to do this, even though I know the vote's going to go 10 to 1 against us.
7: Yeah. And isn't that like, I'm going into the, I'm going to go into the circus and face the lions, right? And if that's the call to be thrown to the lions, and I don't mean to be too dramatic about it, but you know, you see what they're willing to do to 16-year-old girls there to cheer on one of their favorite players and just thanking them for promoting a message. And look at if you poke your head out just a little bit, you should expect to get attacked. So it's a lot more comfortable to just sort of stay and say, well, I'm just going to kind of live my life behind the wall.
9: Yeah, you're right.
7: So, well, let's take a look at, I'm so glad we've had a chance to discuss St. Alphonsus de Liguori so deeply, covering his quotes, Father, right? One thing I also wanted to say about it, I mentioned how sick he was. He had like terrible migraine headaches, and he had terrible arthritis, rheumatoid arthritis. And if you've ever seen a painting of him, do you know what do you notice about the sort of famous position, posture he's in?
9: I don't remember. He's bent all over, I suppose.
7: Exactly. He's bent over because of his spine, because of the rheumatoid arthritis, and his chin is pushed against his chest. It's bent down because that's how bad his arthritis was. It bent the curve of his spine, and it pushed his chin into his chest and caused a wound there, right?
9: Oh, wow. I did not know that.
7: How he lived for years. And he still wrote, and he still was like shepherding forward the Redemptress and became a bishop, right? Against his will, becomes a bishop. So God bless this incredible saint.
9: Those are always good stories for me because it gives me a good perspective about my aches, complaints, and what I consider, you know, the heavy crosses that I bear. It's always good to say, you know, I have so easy.
7: Well, and you know, here's the funny thing. It's not funny. It's like a beautiful spiritual insight that for and this is not isolated to an insight to St. Alphonsus, is that, you know, the obstacle is not something blocking the path. The obstacle is the path, right? Mm. So, you know, the obstacle of ongoing arthritis, of migraine headaches, of these persecutions. No, this is the path of being a follower of Jesus, the crucified one. And why would I expect that my path is going to be different than that? And somehow it's all that stuff is going to be swept away. And if I experience something like that, it's just going to be temporary, and then I can move back to my, you know, beautiful, clean, clear path to the green pasture. And that's not it. And yet, what is the motto of the Redemptress, right? It's that quoting of the Old Testament scripture about the copious redemption, right? Mm-hmm. That the Lord is a Lord of an abundance of redemption. And yet I look at his life and I'm thinking, man, what does an abundance of redemption look like to someone who's following the path of Jesus? Very challenging.
9: Amen. You're right. I think that I think contemporarily, I think of the Redemptress as giving retreats, retreat masters, that sort of thing. Which kind of leads us into there. Okay, how do we walk this path? How do we get help upon this path of Christ? And so back in the day, again, 1700s, idea of priests coming in to give a mission to local parishes, not a mission in some sort of far off country, but just trying to get the faith breathed into these people. Mm-hmm. So that's, you know, again, how do we keep on walking with Christ? He was about that, and he was speaking from his own experience.
7: Yeah. All right, so let's take a look, because now we're going to see, let's call them like hard truths. They're truths, but they're hard to understand at first blush, more easily misunderstood than understood. And so that's why you're here, Father Nagel, to help us.
9: Wonderful. I'm sure.
7: This is probably his most famous quote. One of his most famous quotes: whoever prays is certainly saved. He who does not pray is certainly damned. All the blessed have been saved by prayer. All the damned have been lost through not praying.
9: So this is an example of, I guess, taking St. Alphonsus with a grain of salt, if you want to get specific. You know, the idea of whoever prays is certainly saved. I don't think that's true, absolutely. But his point is just the importance of prayer is salvation and prayer or damnation. These are all so interconnected that he's just trying to say to pray is, you know, it's going to be crucial to where you end up. Are you going to pray or not? So again, this would be one of those things where somebody who is a RCI OCI candidate looks at this. I say, okay, let's break this down a little bit. If you're going to talk about moral theology versus systematic theology, etc. But he's powerful in what he's saying, because he's a mission priest who's just kind of shaking you up and say, you better pray or you're lost.
7: Well, and I love what you just said as the context there. I think that is so very important, right? Imagine, first of all, he's talking really here to Catholics. And if you imagine that it's a Catholic at a parish mission, right, at a parish retreat, and he's giving an exhortation. He's not giving a scholarly, theological exposition of the nature of prayer. And here's point number one. No, he, as you said, he's trying to shake us out of lethargy or apathy or indifference to with regards to the place that prayer has in our lives. Or even if we are praying, are we really praying? Are we really authentically entering into an intimate, profound, personal union with the Blessed Trinity? And is it vitally impacting our lives? That's worth considering.
9: And again, these are probably 1,700 Italian peasants for the most part. And he's just trying to get them to their lives are hard. Are you praying? Do you know what you're doing? And so I do think that's a message that we all need to hear. The great means of salvation and perfection. Yeah. We better start praying.
7: Well, and then several of the quotes we have today are about prayer. So the second one, I think, builds off of it. God gives to all the grace of prayer in order that thereby they may obtain every help and even more than they need for keeping the divine law and for persevering till death. I'll read that one more time. God gives to all the grace of prayer in order that thereby they may obtain every help and even more than they need for keeping the divine law and for persevering till death.
9: I think it would strike me there in terms of the people, again, he was talking to, in order that thereby they may obtain every help and even more they need. I think that abundance, that promise of the every, the all, the nothing, the never, those are always saintly words because we tend to hem and haw and we take our own experiences being, no, he doesn't give me everything. I've gotten sometimes I get some help, but sometimes I don't. Again, that might be something that you're listening to in terms of the idea of prayer, but he doesn't back off or surrender. He says, no, you get everything you need. Everything you need for help is all there. In fact, more than you need. God is abundant in his grace and mercy. And so it's kind of calling us out, as far as I'm concerned, that there's no excuse for not keeping the divine law and persevering until death, because he's given everybody a chance to pray and know the means, and he gives you everything you need.
7: Yeah. Well, what's interesting is that in like these particular writings, which are very, again, exhortatory and focused on the theme of prayer, it's not a lot of emphasis on like the person of Jesus, right? So these quotes haven't mentioned, grow close to Jesus. Jesus is knocking on the door of your heart. And if people were to read that and conclude that, they're missing the essence and the heart of Alphonsus. And I would say if probably a lot of listeners have done the Stations of the Cross that were written by St. Alphonsus, and there you see, again, probably somewhat a timely way of expression, like that very devout, effusive, Jesus, I love you with all my heart. May I never sin against you again. And all that I am and have, I give to you, right? That very beautiful, powerful Stations of the Cross that's still utterly, not just relevant, but impactful in 2026.
9: Those are actually, we use that form for Lent in terms of the stations. And you just started saying it. I myself was trying to think, how does it, every single station ends a certain way, and I forgot. Right. I say it all the time, so I shouldn't forget. But yeah, he is a Stations of the Cross type guy.
7: Mm-hmm. And he makes it so personal, right? I did this to you, Jesus. I was the one who flogged you, who pushed you over that third time. Oh, Jesus, may I be like Saint, you know, Simon, to step in and help you carry the cross. It's so personal. And I think that, like, again, we're reading some quotes, but prayer is in the end about nurturing this union with Christ, right? A very traditional idea that we're growing in charity and we're growing in our union with Jesus. But at the same time, it requires, you know, concrete, like, I don't know, motives. And so he actually does that beautifully in quote number four. Were you to ask what are the means to overcoming temptations? I would answer, the first means is prayer. The second is prayer. The third is prayer. And should you ask me 1,000 times, I would repeat the same. So again, were you to ask me, what are the means of overcoming temptations? I would answer prayer, prayer, prayer, prayer.
9: There's a theme here in these quotes. And again, I think some people would look at that and say, I've tried prayer, so I need some more help. Give me some more techniques. Give me, you know, fasting. Is fasting going to help me? What else? But the stressing of don't get away from this is on you. God has given you the ability to pray. Keep it up. Don't stop.
7: Yes.
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7: So here's one that actually does talk about, it's actually, I'm going to read two quotes on visits to the Blessed Sacrament. It's quotes number 7 and 8. Again, he wrote on so many topics related to the spiritual life and the moral life. This one's lesser known, I would say. Know also that you will probably gain more by praying 15 minutes before the Blessed Sacrament than by all the other spiritual exercises of the day. Know also that you will gain more by praying 15 minutes before the Blessed Sacrament than by all the other spiritual exercises of the day. And the second one is, of all devotions, that of adoring Jesus in the Blessed Sacrament is the greatest after the sacraments, the one dearest to him.
9: This is, I would just put a plug in. This is one proven true. I think I've mentioned this before in the Sound Insight. That praying before the Blessed Sacrament, especially the exposed Blessed Sacrament, I think it just does wonders. And so, and this would be something very much in his day as well, that this is a devotion that was strong during the early modern, you know, the 18th century. This would be probably often they would, you people would be going to the exposition more than receiving communion itself, probably. In terms of how they actually experience the Eucharist, the Blessed Sacrament. But this really does work. And so, again, the idea that if this works, let's listen to the whole guy. The guy, whatever he's saying, he knows what he's talking about, because other than the sacraments, other than the Eucharist and confession, for instance, this is, it's the best thing you can do for your spiritual life, which I would just endorse in 2026.
7: Well, I would... And as you know, Father, I love that devotion. We've raised our kids into that devotion, and it is such a powerful place to allow Jesus to minister to you and minister to me in the core of my being. Because it's the concreteness of the personal presence of Jesus, and it is so striking. And for me, it's like when you think about why people are drawn to the Catholic faith. Almost assuredly, the number one reason is the Eucharist. And having an encounter with Christ that's Eucharistic for people who are coming into the church will often more be about something like adoration than it would be about receiving communion, because they're not receiving communion yet. Mm-hmm. You mentioned something that I kind of smiled at, because my mom is a native Italian, and when I was living in Rome, I would go to northern Italy and to the Dolomite Mountains, this tiny mountain village. Mm-hmm. And I remember going to Sunday Mass one time. I showed up there, and the priest was saying Jesus did not say take and look at. He said take and eat. And it was kind of speaking to that point that though there was a, let's say, kind of a popular devotion, and maybe let's call it a vibrant devotion of adoration and exposition, when it came time to go to Mass, so many people would hold back. They wouldn't come forward. There wouldn't be that translation.

0: But it's not meant to be, and it's not logical. These are connected.
1: Yeah, amen. Yeah, it's funny. I can Carrie and I have gone to some daily masses through the years where they have adoration going on before mass and after mass. And so at the very end of mass, after having just received the Lord and Holy Communion, they now return the exposed Blessed Sacrament to the altar. And she's always like, it feels like a bit of a disconnect. I want to commune with the Lord who's now in me, and now I'm kind of looking at him again. And so for her, it's like there's a bit discordant for her. And I feel the same way. It's like I would rather commune with the Lord in the intimacy of my heart, at least for now. And then, okay, I can return to adoration a bit later.
0: Yeah, I mean, just in terms of pastoral realities, sometimes again, theologically, I see the connection here, the flow, so to speak. It might also be pastorally, hey, this is something that we do. They'll be people coming into this church soon, and they have not received communion. So I just see it. Hey, do what works for you. But I'm going to give Mass and exposition as a system.
1: Well, sure. In fact, yeah, and that was the reality is that folks would be showing up who couldn't make it to mass, and so they're kind of waiting in the narthex, and then they come pouring in as the mass is ending and the Eucharist is being reestablished. All right, let's move to uniformity with God's will. It's the last four quotes, and this is or the last five quotes. This book impacted me very early on in my conversion, and I come back to it again and again. It's one of those like foundational short documents. It's kind of like I'm trustful to surrender to divine providence in my life. So number 11, conformity signifies that we join our wills to the will of God. Uniformity means more. It means that we make one will of God's will and ours, so that we will only what God wills. That God's will alone is our will. And then yeah, I'll stop there.
0: Well, I've always thought that's the formula, that's the definition of a saint. In terms, it's not miracles, it's not it's, these are things, it's the unity of my will with God's, and the long journey that that takes. Oftentimes, certainly I'm not there at all, but that's what it is, that's the goal, that's everything. So I think he just sums it up for that one little piece there, pretty much sums up the spiritual life.
1: Absolutely. Yes, for sure. And Augustine is the one who comes to mind for me, right? So, if you grow in the union of love with the Lord, you will come to will what He wills. Because it's a, when we say, well, how do I will what God's will is, as if God is over there and I'm over here and I've got to somehow figure out from what He has said or what He's doing, what His will is for me right now. And that's far too external and impersonal and kind of almost transactional versus no, there's this union of love that nurtures Christ in me in such a way that I come to see as he sees, taking on the mind of Christ. I come to think as he's thinking. I come to want to will. I want the desire, right? The will is the rational appetite, right? I have this appetite, this longing to will what he wills, because his will is now alive in me. And that's where discernment is the prompting to go with what he's willing me to do.
0: And it's the goal of the prayer life too, in terms of, again, going back to the Carmelite saints, if you're talking about infused contemplation, if you're talking about the mansions, it's really just allowing God to take over. So again, I speak with his words, I think with his mind, I do it. Again, it's not like it's two, it's just that I've allowed him, and we're one, and he's at work in me.
1: And the funny thing is even though like, okay, these are, let's call these foundational documents in our tradition, right? You mentioned the Interior Castle and you mentioned like this book here and Trustful Surrender. These themes are so present and yet they can seem so foreign when we just start unpacking them out loud to the actual daily lives of so many Catholics. It's like, okay, wait a minute, this, I've never really pondered this before, which is really pretty striking.
0: Yeah, it's a attack. Well, not an attack. I would say an accusation that could be leveled against us as priests and others. Why haven't they? Do I preach about this? Do I teach? I do think I do some, but I do think the most Catholics would say, I haven't heard about this before.
1: Well, to get

0: you a little grace here, Archbishop Murphy. What it was one of his favorite sayings was, you can't do every good thing, right? Yeah. So you can't preach every good thing in every homily. So, all right, I'm going to read the next three quotes here because they're all allied in this theme that's, again, pretty striking. We should consider everything happening to us in the present and everything that will happen to us in the future as coming from the hands of God. Furthermore, we must unite ourselves to God's will, not only in things that come directly from his hand, such as sickness, desolation, poverty, death of relatives, but likewise in those we suffer from man, for example, contempt, injustice, loss of reputation, loss of temporal goods. If some particularly crushing misfortune comes to us, for example, the death of a relative, loss of goods, let us say, yea, Father, for so it hath seemed good in thy sight.
1: Abandonment to the divine providence. I mean, yeah. So that's really what you're dealing with there, and realizing that it's now, you know, what's happening now, God's permitted at least, is this is God's will in one way or another, and to be able to say, yes, Lord, yay, Father, to yeah. say, this is what, but again, that requires also number 11. Though, again, so it's really simple, just really hard. For a fallen person for us to do. But again, saints, they're talking about the same reality. They have different ways of doing it, they come out of different ways. But he's certainly proving here that he's just in the mainstream of Catholic tradition.
0: For sure. Well, and in the book that just jumps out at me that, again, I go back to again and again is He Leadeth Me,
1: yeah.
0: right? And the way that Father Chizik right. just maps this out.
1: Yeah, that's just that would be a nice 20th century example of how a guy who lived it out.
0: Yes.
1: So if we think right. it can't be done, I'll say, well, wait a minute. Why not?
0: Yeah, let's take like the worst of these things, right? All of these negative things happening. And Father Chizik says so beautifully and profoundly, no, this is the ministering of God's providence in my today, and I thank God for it. As I unite my will to his, right? All right, one more. We have time for the last one. The heart of man will never find true peace if it does not empty itself of all that is not God, so as to be all free for his love, that he alone may possess the whole of it.
1: Never and all, he alone, the whole of it. It's he is saying it's all or nothing from our first quote. The idea.
0: And who does that remind you of, Father Nagel? One of your favorites, right?
1: Well, John of the Cross is somebody who's always saying that.
0: Mm-hmm. Right. Emptying itself of all that is not God. That idea, right? That's a pretty striking idea.
1: Mm-hmm. And the only way you can do that is let God do it for you. That's mm-hmm. that what John of the Cross say, is to open yourself so that you give up these wills. It's this allowing God to come do the work.
0: Yes, yes, yes. The difference between the active purgation and the passive purgation, mm-hmm. right? And the first movement of God comes from God. And we've got to welcome him, right? We've got to welcome it. All right, Father, we've got about 15 seconds left. How do you want to end this?
1: Pray, pray, pray. I mean, Alphonsus, he lived it out. He experienced it all, and he did what he was teaching. Walk the walk.
0: Amen. Amen. Thank you, Father. I really appreciate you being here today.
1: Thank you.

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3: This is an EWTN Newslink. I'm Teresa Tomeo from Catholic Connection. During his Angelus address yesterday, the Pope offering his prayers for the migrant situation in Ceuta over the weekend. Most of the 60,000 migrants who entered that Spanish enclave returned to Morocco, but the crisis has reignited Europe's immigration debate. Spanish authorities say at least 72 migrants died, including some who drowned. Pope Leo saying, I am following with concern the alarming situation in Ceuta, praying to God that through the intercession of Our Lady of Africa, solutions may be found to bring peace, stability, and justice. He went on to say, let us continue to pray for peace, that wars may cease throughout the world, and diplomatic solutions to conflicts may be found. For more news of the Catholic perspective, visit EWTNnews.com. I'm Teresa Tomeo, and Call to Communion with Dr. David Anders starts now.
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9: 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The number is 833-288-EWTN. 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I'm Jack Williams, coming to you live from the Supreme Convention of the Knights of Columbus, the 144th Supreme Convention. The big festivities kick off tomorrow, but we're here getting everything set up and ready to roll. It's absolutely beautiful, as it always is, just outside of Denver, Colorado, at the Gaylord Rockies Resort. And it's going to be a great affair. We'll hear, the address from the Supreme Knight and everything that goes along with it. And we encourage you to tune in tomorrow, and we will have a special with some very special interviews highlighting some of the great charitable efforts of the Knights of Columbus that we will put together, and coming up in the next couple of weeks on a Saturday, we will air that program for you, and you will be edified. Without further ado, our host, as he is every single day on this program, Dr. David Anders, how are you?
10: Jack, I'm all right. How about you?
9: Terrific, thank you. I should mention that Matt Gubensky is screening your phone calls today, and Ace McKay is handling our social media efforts, and you can also text your question to Dr. Anders. Just text the letters, we're well beyond that. Just call the main call-in number to text. Text to the main call-in number, 833-288-3986. Give us your first name, how you're listening, and your brief question, and it may find its way to us by the end of the program. I think Pedro, in my absence, has handed you, Dr. David Anders, a folder full of emails.
10: Here they are. So let's go to one.
9: All right.
10: Our first email is from Nilda.
7: And Nilda writes and says, can you explain Tertullian's comment that the soul is naturally Christian? So Tertullian was a 2nd, 3rd century Christian writer. He used to be Catholic, then he left the Catholic Church and became a Montanist, but that's neither here nor there. He's still an important figure in early Christianity, and his writing was highly influential. So Tertullian's point, which is one that most of the Church Fathers make, is that the Christian faith is not something that is that's entirely extrinsic to the human person or human personality, right? That it actually corresponds to the innate nature of the human person and answers to real human spiritual needs, right? So that's different from, say, something like Gnosticism that would hold that salvation and the salvation proposed by Christ is something sort of radically other than what our natural intuitions of truth, goodness, beauty, and virtue would look like or answer to. And so there's a real correspondence between the Christian faith and what our spiritual nature would long for and desire in way of its fulfillment. Augustine, who was influenced by Tertullian, came a couple centuries later, put it more eloquently when he said, our hearts are restless, O Lord, until they rest in thee. So there's something about the Christian revelation that speaks to our heart, speaks to our nature, and answers our innate natural spiritual desires. So that's the answer to Nilda's question. Thank you so much. All right, Pedro, do we still have Jack with us, or we'd lose Jack?
9: No, he's here.
7: No, he's Jack. Okay, all right.
9: He's just sparing you all of the construction noise.
7: Oh, very good, very good, very good.
9: You have another one there?
7: Oh, I sure do. This one goes, this one's from William. What is the biblical basis for the prayer of oblation? All right, a prayer of oblation is a prayer of offering, prayer of sacrifice. And if you read the liturgy of the Mass, you read the Eucharistic prayer, the priest offers God the body and blood of Christ along with the assembled congregation in praise and thanksgiving, reparation for the sins of the world. So, first of all, before I answer the question, I always have to kind of tackle the premise when I get a question like this. What is the biblical basis for this or that Catholic practice? Because the assumption of the question is, well, you know, there has to be a basis in Scripture. And perhaps the assumption is if there's not a basis in Scripture, I don't need to do it. And very often there is a basis in Scripture for Catholic practice, but the criterion is ill-advised, right? There are many things that Christians do and have to do, must do, that can't be settled by appeals to the Bible. Most importantly, figuring out what the Bible is, figuring out which books go in the Bible, right? The Bible doesn't give you an inspired table of contents. You have to advert to Catholic tradition to know which books belong in the Bible and which books don't. You can't dispense with tradition and still have Christianity. The Bible alone is not enough. So even if there weren't a biblical basis for a practice, it's not a reason to get rid of it, right? And for that matter, whether you're Catholic, Protestant, whatever, all Protestant denominations recognize that you have to perform baptisms because Christ said, go and baptize people, make disciples and baptize them in the name of the Father, Son, and Spirit. There's something like the Holy Mass or the Eucharist or the Lord's Supper in most Christian churches, Catholic or not, because Christ gives the command, do this in memory of me. And yet, tellingly, when you read Christ's commands, he never gives a physical description of what these acts look like. So he makes reference to baptism, he makes reference to the Eucharist, but he doesn't spell out for you exactly how they are to be celebrated. Well, you got to celebrate them somehow. You have to have some system. Well, where are you going to derive that from? Your own imagination? No, most Christian groups will derive that ultimately from tradition. So even if there weren't an explicit scriptural basis, doesn't mean we should toss it out. Fortunately, there is a scriptural basis. In St. Paul's letter to the Corinthians, his first letter to the Corinthians, he draws a very clear analogy between the Christian Eucharist and the pagan practice of sacrifice, of sacrificing animals to pagan idols. And he says, you know, you can't be a participant in the sacrifice of the Lord when you go to the supper of the Lord and participant in the sacrifice to idols if you partake of pagan sacrifice. So in that context, he clearly indicates in his mind participation in the Christian Eucharist is a form of participation in the death of Christ. He goes on again in Romans chapter 12 to explain the nature of Christian worship as the offering of ourselves. Offer your bodies in living sacrifice. This is your spiritual act of worship. Jesus Christ in John chapter 4 says, the time is coming when the Father will seek true worshipers who worship him in spirit and in truth, not those who are particularly concerned about worship on this or that mountain. So the idea that Christian worship consists in self-offering and sacrifice, and that's tied somehow to the offering, the oblation of Christ, absolutely has a basis in sacred scripture.
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13: We still were on the fence, weren't sure if she was going to go to the public school or go to our Catholic school. And I just walked in and I was overwhelmed with this feeling of wanting to be a part of this community. And it must have been the Holy Spirit at work. That's all I can think about. But I just remember looking around and thinking, I can't imagine finding this anywhere else. Just this small, close-knit community. And I just knew that I wanted my family to be a part of that. We're surrounded by people who want our kids to be smarter academically. But not only that, they want to help them get to heaven so that we can, you know, rejoice in that kingdom of God together. And they do that at the school. We find the Christ in each other. We love each other.
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9: 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And making your computer work is just as much fun. I do not think that Reginald is quite ready.
7: Well, let's go to an email.
9: So
7: how
9: David,
7: about
9: do you have another email there?
7: Sure do. Yeah, thank you. So George writes in and says, were the children of Sodom considered innocent, and why would God destroy the city if they were? Yeah, thank you so much. So, you know, there's in chapter 18 of the book of Genesis, Abraham puts a question to God, and I think it's probably one of the most amazing passages of the entire Bible, because Abraham says to God, will not the judge of all the earth do right? Will not the judge of all the earth do right? And what's amazing about that is that Abraham does not assume that he needs some special revelation from God in order to know what the right thing to do is. Abraham has an antecedent conception, antecedent meaning coming before, as to what justice requires, what equity requires, and he just assumes that he can throw that in God's face as a challenge to God's activity, that he can hold God to account for not being just or not being equitable with reference to some standard that Abraham knows interiorly. And of course, the point of the passage is that God concedes the point, right? That he's not going to act unjustly towards the people of Sodom, and in fact, he'll spare the wicked if even a few righteous people can be found. That's the point of the passage. That's the point of the passage. And I think to try to press the text into its, to press it beyond what the sacred author wanted to convey is to press it out of shape, right? And this is the way the church fathers would read the Old Testament. There's a wonderful passage in St. Basil the Great in his monastic rule where he asks, what does it mean to love God? That's a very important question, right? I mean, Scripture says you have to love God above all things. What does it mean to love God? You know, when I was a kid growing up in the fundamentalist Protestant world, I probably would have said loving God has a lot to do with manifesting a lot of religious activity. You know, the guy that goes to church all the time, prays all the time, maybe proselytizes, evangelizes all the time, that's the guy that obviously loves God. That's not what St. Basil says. He says all those things are means to an end. But the end, the ultimate act of loving God, according to St. Basil, he says God implanted in our hearts, every one of us, at our creation, a seed of reason, by which we intrinsically know what to do. We know the difference between right and wrong. We know what's good, true, and beautiful. And the point of the religious life is to enhance our ability to do what we already naturally know to be good. Jesus Christ, when he's confronted by the rich young ruler, the fellow says, "So what must I do to be saved, good teacher?" And Jesus throws back at his face, "Why are you calling me good? You already know what to do." Right? And this is a key point of Catholic theology. Something we call natural law, that we do intrinsically know what justice looks like, what equity looks like, what charity looks like, what fortitude, what temperance, these natural virtues that define the good life. And we can appeal to them. And those can become for us part of the standard that we use to evaluate and to interpret sacred scripture. Jesus clearly does this in Matthew chapter 19 when he's asked about the legality of divorce. He points to a standard higher than that of the book of Deuteronomy, namely the principle that husbands ought to be faithful to their wives and love them and care for them as they do their own bodies, even though that seems to contradict the literal text of Deuteronomy. And so whenever we approach a passage of the Old Testament, we want to read it through the mind of Christ, through the mind of the church, in line with what natural law tells us about the good, the just, the equitable, and the true. And our hermeneutic has to be this hermeneutic of love and charity from the perspective of the new, right? So don't let the fine details of the literal sense of the Old Testament overwhelm what your basic intuition is about what's just, true, and beautiful. If your intuition is that God wouldn't kill innocent babies for no reason, well, then I think the fathers of the church, St. Basil and Jesus Christ, would tell you that intuition is basically correct.
9: 833-288-EWTN is our toll-free number, 833-288-3986. Reginald's leading things off for us today in Lawson, Oklahoma, listening on Oklahoma Catholic Radio. 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
14: Hey.
7: Hi.
14: Thanks for taking the call. So mine is, I would like you to talk about it if you can.
7: Sure.
14: In reference to the communion. Catholic denomination says the true body and blood of Christ. Other denominations say they do communion in remembrance of the Last Supper. But Scripture says, this is my body, this is my blood, do this in remembrance of me. If we take the Scripture alone and say, this is my body, this is my blood, it is forever his body and blood when we form communion, rather than only when a priest blesses and then transforms it. And even for those other denominations, it is always body and blood of Christ, because Scripture says, Jesus said in Scripture, this is my body, this is my blood. So there is no special blessing, no special task, except that it be done in communion setting, where there's a Last Supper type process. Can you just talk about that?
7: Yeah, sure. So your connection is a little bit sketchy, so I didn't catch every word, but I think what you're saying is that in sacred scripture, particularly John chapter 6, when Christ says, my flesh is real food, my blood is real drink, he seems to be ascribing a realism to his presence within the sacred host, within the Eucharist. And there's no specific command in there that there be a prayer of consecration. And so you're wondering if perhaps any time a purported Lord's Supper is celebrated, if in fact Christ might be truly present, substantially present, regardless of whether or not there's an ordained priest with apostolic succession on board, right? And that would be not too different from what, say, Lutherans would hold, or some Calvinists that would affirm a substantial partaking of Christ in the Eucharist, clearly denying the need for apostolic succession. And what do I have to say about that? Well, the first thing I would say is that there really isn't in sacred scripture, there are no rubrics. Rubrics are detailed instructions for how you perform a sacrament or how you perform a liturgical act. There are no rubrics in the Bible to speak of that detail how to do these things. And the texts are ambiguous. They really are ambiguous. And, I mean, you look at the history of Protestantism and the varied practices that people have come up with around the celebration of these ordinances, absent those explicit instructions. And they're quite profound. They're profound differences, again, because the texts themselves are ambiguous. I'll give you an ambiguity that I actually learned from a pretty diehard Protestant who was a proponent of infant baptism as opposed to the standard Reformed or Lutheran practice of as opposed to the Baptist practice of believer's baptism. And he was trying to make the point that you can't derive your rubrics for liturgical celebration simply from the literal words of the Bible. This is actually a Protestant making the case. And he said, take communion, for example. Where in the Bible do you find explicit instructions to give communion to women? Well, the Bible never says give communion to women, and everybody does it, right? And we do so rightly, right? You just can't derive your sacramental practice that way. It's absolutely the case that Catholic sacramental theology, while grounded in the Bible, is equally grounded in the practice of the Church going back 2,000 years. We do have rubrics about the proper celebration of the sacraments. We find them in the textual tradition of the Catholic Church, explaining and contextualizing these biblical passages, remembering that the celebration of the liturgy predates the Bible by decades. So there were clearly churches that were celebrating the Lord's Supper. Christ ascends early 30s A.D. Most scholars think the Gospel of John was probably written at the very earliest at the late 90s. I mean, the early 90s, maybe as late as 100 A.D. So, 60, 70 years go by in which the church is celebrating the Eucharist. No Gospel of John. And so when John writes, he's writing in a cryptic style, making allusions to a practice that his audience was already deeply familiar with. Well, it would make sense to consult that surrounding culture, that tradition of liturgical celebration, as it's elaborated in second century documents, and see what the church fathers had to say about it. And to a man, they are of the opinion that it has to be celebrated by properly ordained clergy with apostolic succession. I mean, this is a key point in Ignatius of Antioch, who is the third bishop of Antioch after St. Peter. And he says, only attend that Eucharist that is in communion with the bishop who comes in the name of Christ, and whoever receives him receives the one who sent him. Now, we do find ordination as a sacrament, as a ritual act in sacred scripture. And Paul clearly indicates in his pastoral epistles that there's a conferral of authority and power that comes with that so that they can continue to hand on the tradition to those after them. Paul understands his own apostolic ministry in priestly terms. He makes that reference in Romans chapter 16 when he talks about his priestly duty being to configure the Gentiles themselves as the sacrifice that he'll offer. And this kind of confluence of our self-offering along with the sacrifice of Christ in the Eucharist comes out in the book of 1 Corinthians. So you can see a kind of inchoate set of themes that will coalesce into a coherent sacramental theology over the centuries. But I'd be the first to concede that if you're limited to the Bible alone, you have no idea how to celebrate the sacraments.
9: Thanks so much, Reginald. We appreciate the phone call today. Wide open phone lines for you on this Monday edition of EWTN's Call to Communion with Dr. David Anders. 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That's 833-288-3986. We've got an anonymous text, and the texter asks, I heard a Protestant preacher say that regardless of the Catholic Church putting the canon together, it was the Holy Spirit that truly put the books together of the Bible, and it is the Holy Spirit that helps us interpret the meaning. I disagree with this, but wanted to hear your input, Mr. Anders.
7: Yeah, thanks. I really appreciate the question. So first of all, the Catholic Church agrees with that statement. That's a very Catholic thing to think. Do you remember the Council of Jerusalem, Acts chapter 15, when there's a matter of dispute in early Christianity, and so the apostles and the elders meet together in council, come up with a decision, which they then ascribe to the guidance of the Holy Spirit. They write, it seemed good to the Holy Spirit and to us to lay upon you the following commands. So they clearly saw the conciliar decision as one guided by the work of the Spirit. The Catholic Church absolutely believes that the Holy Spirit superintends the handing on of Catholic tradition and the authoritative ruling of the magisterium, right? When the magisterium speaks authoritatively on something like the contents of the canon, absolutely the Holy Spirit is behind that. The question is not What's the spiritual agent behind these dogmatic claims? It's how do you recognize it, right? And what the Catholic Church proposes is that there is an objective basis for recognizing when the Spirit has spoken definitively, namely the magisterium of the Church, which was explicitly named by Christ as the organ of Christian teaching. You are St. Peter. On this rock I'll build my church. The gates of hell will not prevail against it. I give to you the keys of the kingdom of heaven. Whatever you bind on earth is bound in heaven. Whatever you loose on earth is loosed in heaven. To the disciples, whoever hears you hears me. Whoever rejects you rejects me. Go therefore unto all nations, make disciples, teach them. That's what magisterium means, teach. Teach them, baptize them in the name of the Father, Son, and Holy Spirit, and I will be with you to the end of the age. The Catholic position is that Christ gave us explicit, objective criteria to know what the authoritative teaching of Christianity is, to know when the Spirit has spoken definitively on a particular topic. The contrary position is that, this is the typical Protestant view, is that the Spirit's ministry can't be objectively identified. It can only be subjectively identified by those who are quote-unquote real Christians, which leads to the inevitable problem of you get three different people in a room. They all have diverse intuitions about what they think the Spirit is saying. Each one knows, in quotes, that he's the real Christian in the room, and therefore the other two are heretics. And there's no objective criterion whatsoever at all in order to adjudicate those claims. And so it's just, you know, who's the last most persuasive person that I heard? What's the last sermon I heard that moved me, you know, for my heart to be strangely warmed? I guess I'll go with that, and that'll be the Holy Spirit. Until the next guy comes along and contradicts it with a better argument or a more moving sermon or better music. And that's the scourge of Protestant subjectivism as opposed to the objective basis of Catholic dogmatic theology.
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15: The Immaculate Heart of Mary signifies the great purity and love of the heart of the Blessed Virgin Mary for God. 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
18: 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Awareness of harm has never been required to make an act morally wrong, nor should it. 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Does her lack of awareness somehow make the rape acceptable? Of course not. A morally wrong act is morally wrong whether or not it is observed or felt.
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18: Absolutely.
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7: Hey, Tony. Hello, Tony.
9: Hey, Tony, are you there? Tell you what, we'll put Tony on hold, and we will take a text here from Colin. I'm sure it's not our own Colin Donovan, but Colin says, I'd like to ask Dr. Anders why Catholics don't permit non-Catholics to take communion when visiting a parish if Christianity is universally true and free for everyone.
7: Thanks. Well, Christianity is universally true. It's not free for everyone, right? You have to pay the price. Let me contextualize that statement. For a Catholic to receive Holy Communion is absolutely to affirm one's unity with the visible body of Christ that is the Church, and that's a unity of heart, but it's also a unity of mind in doctrine. St. Paul signals this in 1 Corinthians chapter 1, verse 13, when he says, I insist that you agree on everything. And he specifically identifies disagreement as a barrier to fruitful communion. And he says, when you go to the sacrament of communion with an attitude of division, of schismatic division, then you are in fact crucifying Christ all over again, and you're not doing yourself any favors, because the Eucharist is the sacrament of charity and of unity, visible unity. And, you know, there's a kind of intuition that's developed in the last 200 years in Protestantism that the unity of Christians should not include unity of doctrine, right? That all it really means is a kind of unity of sincerity, that if a person has a sincere belief in Jesus and their hearts have been changed, that they're real Christians, for whatever that means, and the ecclesiological differences are, you know, just so many flavors of ice cream. That's not a biblical teaching at all. I mean, we already mentioned Paul says you have to agree on everything. The Council of Jerusalem, when it confronted doctrinal disagreement in first century Christianity, didn't say, yeah, you know, we'll have a denomination for people that want to circumcise Gentiles, and we'll have a denomination for people that don't want to circumcise Gentiles. Far from it. It said, here is the definitive ruling that all Christians throughout the world have to hold. Again, 1 Corinthians chapter 11, Paul says, if anyone has another opinion or wants to be contentious, know that we have no other practice, nor do the churches of God. He points to the unanimity of the Catholic faith as a criterion of orthodoxy and insists that you get on board. And so it's not a biblical teaching, this idea that we can disagree on matters of doctrine. It wasn't the doctrine of the earliest Protestants at all. Every one of them maintained the traditional Catholic belief that the Church should be united in doctrine. What happened in Protestantism is once they jettisoned the magisterium of the Church and the principle of sacred tradition and asserted the Bible alone, which is no rule of faith for the Church. It's not the definitive rule of faith for the Church, I should say. They had no basis on which to come to union. And so Protestantism just split into more and more denominations. And eventually, after a couple hundred years, it became evident that Protestantism would never come to one mind on the meaning of their interpretation of Scripture. And then you had to hold the increasingly implausible position that my tiny little sectarian group is the only one that has it right, or you abandon the principle of doctrinal unity. And that's what Protestantism effectively did. It went for pietism as opposed to orthodoxy. What matters is sincerity, not truth. And then you ultimately get around to this idea that, you know, everybody should be able to take communion. But that wasn't early Protestantism, certainly wasn't Puritanism. Definitely not Catholicism, definitely not sacred scripture. Going to communion is, above all, an act of my solidarity with the Catholic Church today in this parish, universally, and down through history. It's kind of like saluting the flag. And I would not want to invite someone to salute the flag of a foreign power with which they fundamentally disagreed. If you don't believe what the Catholic Church teaches, and not just about the Eucharist, You don't believe what the Catholic Church teaches about Mary. You don't believe what the Catholic Church teaches about the Pope. You don't believe what the Catholic Church teaches about salvation. Why would you want to signal by your actions that you did? I'd be inviting you to perform a performative contradiction. That was contradictory. That was redundant. I'd be inviting you into a performative contradiction. And you say, well, Anders, that's not what communion means to me. Yeah, but it is what it means to the Catholic Church. And so you'd be testifying against yourself. That's point number one. Here's point number two. Paul says that an illicit communion is not spiritually helpful. It's not spiritually helpful. You don't actually gain from the experience. You might put yourself in danger. In the Catholic Church, we don't permit Catholics to go to communion if they're in the state of mortal sin. If they are unrepentant for their sin, they can't go to communion, regardless of what they believe. Well, Anders, I believe what you believe about the Eucharist. Doesn't matter. Catholics believe what they believe about the Eucharist, and they're still barred from communion if they're not morally prepared. Paul says it's dangerous to go to communion. Why would that be? Let's say a guy is involved in an adulterous relationship. He's cheating on his wife. And he says, you know, I feel pretty sincere about this, and I feel pretty secure in my relationship with God, and this seems kind of nice, and my wife doesn't seem to care, and, you know, I'm all good, and God's all good, and it's all good. So I'll just go to communion and affirm my unity with God because of my deep sincerity and my faith in Jesus, and I'll bring my paramour along with me. Well, obviously, you can see how in that situation, his act of going to communion is hardening his conscience against the possibility of repenting for his adultery. And if everyone in the church gives him an attaboy and slaps him on the back and says, welcome, welcome, welcome, he'll double down on his position that, you know, the priest doesn't say I need to give this up. The parishioners don't say I need to give this up. I guess it's perfectly okay I'm cheating on my wife. And so going to communion has now been an occasion of his damnation, not of his salvation. And again, you say to me, but Anders, that's not me. I'm not cheating on my wife. How can you judge my soul that way? Here's the point. We're not judging your soul. The church absolutely is adamantly not judging your soul. It is precisely because you have not submitted to the church's jurisdiction. You have not placed yourself under the authority of the priest. That the priest has no basis on which to judge your soul. He's judging the souls of Catholics. St. Paul says, don't judge those outside the church, judge those inside. When I go to confession in the Catholic Church, I'm placing myself in the tribunal of the church's mercy. When I say I'm sorry for my sins, and the priest hears that, he gives me absolution, there is now an objective basis for him to say, you're safe to go to communion. Off you go, bud. You've repented. I've forgiven you. We're all good. If someone's not in the Catholic Church, they're not within the church's jurisdiction, the priest doesn't say that they're not repenting. He doesn't say that they are repenting. He doesn't say anything of the sort. He doesn't judge their soul precisely because he doesn't judge them. He can't admit them to communion because he can't validate that they are in fact safe to go. So the charitable thing is, don't give something to someone that might hurt them. Right? Do good, first of all. Never do evil, like the Hippocratic Oath. You know, when I was at the University of Iowa many years ago, I read a story about a young kid who went to the hospital, and there was a mix-up in the lab, and they gave this kid chemotherapy drugs when he didn't have cancer, and it nearly killed him. Right? Good medicine for the right purpose, for the right person. Give the wrong medicine to the wrong person for the wrong reason, you can kill him. You give somebody the Holy Eucharist, and they're not properly disposed, and the church has no way to determine if they're properly disposed because they're not within the church's jurisdiction. You risk doing them more harm than good. Why would I want to admit you to Holy Communion if it might actually send you to hell? Thus, the church, as an act of mercy, withholds Holy Communion from those who are not properly disposed.
9: 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Next stop is Atlanta, Georgia. James is a first-time caller listening on The Quest. James, thank you so much for holding. You're on with Dr. Anders.
0: Hello, this is my first time calling, but I've listened for a long time. I'm a Protestant, and what bubbles in my mind is a thought about what the difference between a Protestant who is interested in becoming a Catholic, but doesn't believe in the Eucharist? And what is the difference between that person and a Catholic within the Catholic Church who doesn't believe in the Eucharist? And what spurred this thought for me was I heard on one of the programs about the National Eucharistic Congress and how there was significant Catholics who were struggling to believe in the Eucharist. So I'm just saying it to me, it seems like maybe there's not that much difference between a Protestant who wants to become Catholic but doesn't believe and a Catholic who is a Catholic and is not believing.
7: Yeah, I really appreciate the question.
0: You.
7: That's a great question. So, you know, as a Catholic, I believe everything that church teaches to be declared by God, and that includes that includes the teaching about the Eucharist. Of course, I believe that. That's what it means to be Catholic. Believing in the Eucharist is not going to get me to heaven. Living the charity that the Eucharist is meant to instill in my heart will get me to heaven. Faith in the Catholic system is necessary, but it's necessary as a means to an end. It's because I believe in Christ that I want to follow his teaching, imitate his example, come to be transformed in my mind, to have the mind of Christ, right? Because I have faith, I'm motivated to seek out the means of grace that will transform me and make me into the kind of person that will get into heaven. The Catholic Church teaches that it is possible to go to heaven and not be a Catholic. But it's not possible to go to heaven unless your heart has been transformed in love. The Catholic Church is a means to that end. Outside the Catholic Church, there are means, there are elements of truth and sanctification. Someone could be a Protestant and could grasp hold of the truth that the most important thing for them to do is to be transformed in charity. Ask God for that grace. Be transformed in charity and go to heaven. Well, why bother becoming Catholic then? Well, many, many, many, many traditions do not teach that the principal thing is to be transformed in love. Tellingly, most of traditional Protestantism denies that teaching. They say love, it's a good thing, but what really counts is faith. Faith alone, in fact, is what justifies you before God and what will get you into heaven. I know lots of Protestants who believe in justification by faith alone, who are in fact loving people that I believe will be saved. Not because of their faith in sola scriptura or sola fide or justification by faith alone. They're not going to be saved because of these things. They're going to be saved in spite of them. In spite of them because they in fact arrived at charity. But there are also Protestants, I was one of them, who because of my faith in the doctrine of faith alone, neglected charity. My Protestantism might have damned me, not because it was Protestant, but because it led me to diminish the necessity of my living a moral life, if that makes sense. Many Protestants live moral lives, more moral than I am, and will therefore go to heaven, not because they're Protestant, but because they're charitable.
9: Go ahead.
7: Now, there are Catholics who will believe everything the church teaches and fail to live charitable lives and will not be saved. The important thing is all of the means of grace given to us by Christ in the church, including her dogmas, are there for a reason. And the reason is this transformation in charity. Now, when it comes to the Eucharist specifically, the doctrine of the real presence cannot be abstracted from the doctrine of Eucharistic sacrifice. Many Catholics make that mistake. They take the Eucharist out of the Mass and just make it about the real presence. The church doesn't do that. The real presence is intimately connected to the fact that the person who's present, namely Christ, is being offered in sacrifice. And my communion in the Mass should have the effect of leading me to offer myself along with Jesus, i.e. that I grow in charity. So my faith in the real presence must give expression to, must inculcate, must facilitate that interior self-offering that St. Paul says is our worship in spirit and in truth. Those things are intimately connected. The whole thing comes as a package. Sorry, go ahead, Jack.
9: 833-288-EWTN is our toll-free number. Still time for your calls at 833-288-3986. Art called from Northern Kentucky, and he was unable to hold on. But he wants to know if you could explain the devotions of the Sacred Heart and the blood of Christ. Can we have devotions to other parts of Christ, like his eyes, so we can see people or see people as he did?
7: Bingo, you've got the spirit of the thing. Thank you so much. You know, when I was before I was Catholic, and I started learning about these Catholic devotions, and I was like, what is it with the body parts, man? We got devotions to the Sacred Heart and devotions to the Immaculate Heart, and it was just, you know, we got devotions to Christ at different periods of his life. We've got the infant Jesus of Prague. We've got the crucified Christ. We've got the resurrected Christ. You know, I thought, what is all, I mean, it was so variegated, it drove me crazy, right? And then when I became Catholic, I began to get my head wrapped around a little bit more, because our belief is that it's not just the death of Christ on the cross, but all of Christ's incarnation, his whole life, expresses something about our union with God. And so it is possible to focus on, zero in on one part of Christ or one part of his ministry and say, what does this specific thing teach me that I need to know that's of value? And in Catholic imagination and devotion, the heart of Christ has become a profound symbol precisely for his love. Well, there's a lot of things about Jesus you need to know other than his love, believe it or not. Like, you need to know his teaching. You need to know what love means concretely in the, you know, in the specifics of the warp and woof of daily life. And he spells that out in his teaching. You know, you need to know about the sacraments. You need to know a lot of things about Jesus. But his love is clearly preeminent. And ultimately, it's that I want to imitate. And so it's become a symbol in Catholicism precisely for this aspect of Jesus' personality that is paramount. Now, you know, you could find other symbols. And that's the beautiful thing about Catholic devotional life. There are thousands. There are thousands. There's a wonderful poem. I've quoted it many times. I'll quote it again, from Gerard Manley Hopkins, Kingfishers Catch Fire. And this one line, he says, Christ plays in 10,000 places, lovely in eyes and limbs not his, to the Father through the features of men's faces. But that one line, Christ plays in 10,000 places, that is a poetic description of the beauty that is the Catholic devotional tradition.
9: Damon is up next. He's in Charleston, Illinois, listening on Catholic Spirit Radio today. Damon, you are on with Dr. David Anders.
1: Hi, thank you for taking calls. My question involves, I think it's Acts 7:51. When there is tension between movements of the Holy Spirit and tradition, is there a mechanism or process that helps resolve that?
7: Yeah.
1: And if that is, could you give me some examples?
7: Yeah, sure. Thank you so much. I really appreciate the question. So, you know, the principle of sacred tradition or tradition does not mean that Catholics uncritically accept everything because it happened yesterday, right? I mean, in one sense, everything that is antecedent to us is tradition or traditional, right? It's not thereby authoritative. You know, the way Catholics, organize their political life in the 12th century could, in a very broad sense, be considered part of tradition. It's hardly normative, right? We're not obligated to the same polity that they had in the 12th century, for example. So, yeah, there are definitely criteria that you use to identify, you know, big T tradition from small T tradition. Principally, the teaching authority of the church, the magisterium of the church, tells us objectively which parts of the patrimony are identifiable as dogmas. And a dogma is an authoritative teaching that everyone is obligated to hold. So, you know, let's take a tradition like the Catholic belief that Jesus is God. I mean, this is probably one of the clearest examples. Well, everybody in the 4th century had that basic intuition that Christ was divine. But argument arose over what exactly does that mean? Right, does that mean that he's God with a capital G, full stop? Or does it mean that he's God-like? Does it mean he's divine with a small lowercase d? You know, and it was hard to square with the biblical doctrine of the unicity of God. And so there's a difference of opinion. Until the Council of Nicaea definitively stated, Christ being God means capital G, you know, O-D, full stop. God in the fullest sense of the word. And you can find passages in the writing of early Christians before the Council of Nicaea that are a little bit wishy-washy on exactly what the divinity of Christ means. Those are not authoritative. They're part of the discussion that eventuates in the Council of Nicaea, but it's the dogmatic teaching of the magisterial authority that draws the line in the sand. That's ultimately how you know. There are other criteria that the church uses. When something is taught always, everywhere, and by all, you know, when there's a part of the tradition that's just taken for granted in the preaching of the gospel almost everywhere, that becomes a criteria of authenticity. An example I've used, again, many times is the veneration of saints. Veneration of saints wasn't dogmatically defined until the Council of Trent, and yet everybody did it. And there are maybe one or two tiny lone voices in antiquity that raise questions about it, and they were roundly shot down because the position of the church was, and people like St. Jerome would say this, do you really think all the Catholics in the entire world and all the bishops in the entire world are wrong about this? Really? I mean, the way Augustine put it was this. He said, the verdict of the whole world is conclusive. So there's a kind of moral unanimity that expresses itself in Catholic practice. Earlier in the show, I used another example of something that's not clear at all from the Bible. In fact, the Bible doesn't say anything about it. Should we administer Holy Communion to women? Well, of course, you say. Absolutely, we should give communion to women. Oh, yeah? Where does the Bible say that? The Bible never says it. But the church has always done it. Church has always done it. No one would dare raise an objection and say we shouldn't give communion to women because I don't have a biblical basis for it. It's always been done, right? And

0: Specifically, those who have been identified as fathers essentially agree on the meaning of a dogma, the interpretation of a doctrine, then that also becomes a criterion. But the clearest one is when the church speaks definitively in one of the organs of infallibility, like an ecumenical council or a papal declaration.
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2: Thank you. I just heard a discussion about magisterium and 180-degree reversals on some things that have came out of ecumenical councils over the last 700-800 years. One was, it used to be that Catholics were the only ones that could be saved. Another, a robust discussion was around spiritual authority was sometimes hand to civil authorities for temporal punishment, such as even burning at the stake. And so the question is, when the church looks at 2,000 years of the magisterium, can things be reversed that are in there? Are they? And how do you respond to that to a non-Catholic that can dismiss the magisterium because it reverses itself over time?
0: Yeah, thanks. I really appreciate the question. So obviously the church does not think that it reverses itself, but I understand the argument that a person would make that that the church does. I get that point. And here's I'd like to sort of address a meta question, if I could, kind of take one step back from this question, look at a larger issue. And that is that's about the problem of interpretation in general, specifically the interpretation of the Bible. The New Testament, the Old, obviously sit in some tension. And arguably, there are passages of the New Testament that flat out contradict the Old. The Old says, any man who's not circumcised is cut off from Israel. Paul turns around and says, if you let yourselves be circumcised, you're cut off from Israel. Flat contradiction. If a Jew looks at that, he says, well, I'm going to reject the New Testament because it contradicts the Hebrew Bible. It's just plain as the nose on my face. But when the disciples look at this, they don't see contradiction. They see continuity and development. The difference is the disciples had met Christ. They had experienced him. They'd seen his resurrection. They'd lived with him. They applied a new hermeneutic, a new lens of interpretation to their understanding of the Old Testament that transformed them. Paul actually says it's impossible to understand the Old until you've known the New. That's 1 Corinthians chapter 2, most quoted passage of St. Paul in the first four centuries of the church. It's possible to do the same thing with tradition, right? That one can approach tradition with a hermeneutic of discontinuity like a historical critic and try to find fault and throw up contradictions. Or you can approach the tradition with a hermeneutic of continuity and charity. St. Thomas says, when faced with a contradiction, draw a distinction. And so, you know, the practice of doing that, we can do that point by point. We can go through church history and look at apparent contradictions and ask ourselves the question, is there a contextual distinction that we can bring that would resolve the conflict? That's a hermeneutic of charity. That's a hermeneutic of continuity. That's how you do it.
1: 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Thanks so much for tuning in to another edition of EWTN's Call to Communion with Dr. David Anders. Keep it right here on many of these EWTN stations. Coming up next, EWTN's Open Line with Father John Trigilio. Until we get together tomorrow, God bless.

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1: Human beings are God's greatest masterpiece. 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

0: Catholic Blitz. Father John, you're on the hot seat. Are you ready?
1: Ready, willing, and able.
0: We have a question for you. Why can't women be ordained? You have 1 minute to answer. Go.
1: Well, the quick answer is that Jesus didn't ordain any women. 12 apostles were all men, and that's why the church will not ordain women. But also, we have a longer answer from Pope John Paul the Great. In 1994, he wrote a wonderful document called Ordinatio Sacerdotalis that made it very clear the church has no authority to change, which is the substantial element of a sacrament. So just as in baptism, you have to use water, you can't use milk. Holy Eucharist, you must use wheat bread and grape wine. Can't use rice cakes or grape juice. Likewise, for holy orders, must be a baptized male who acts in persona Christi. And this is from sacred scripture and sacred tradition. And that's why women can't be ordained priests.
0: Good job. See you next time on Catholic Blitz.
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4: One of the dumbest decisions in all of history is found in the Bible. Isaac had two sons, Jacob and Esau. The firstborn, Esau, is the one who had the majority of his father's inheritance coming to him, as well as the honor and title of being the firstborn, which was a very big deal in Old Testament days. In Genesis 25, when Esau got back from a hunting trip, he was so hungry that he traded his inheritance to his younger brother Jacob for a bowl of lentil soup. Crazy, huh? Can you imagine trading so much for something so small? Well, think of all the vices in your own life and all that you've traded in for your sin. Think of all the times you've chosen comfort instead of heroism, passing pleasure instead of eternal joy, and sin instead of sainthood. When you consider your sins in light of the big picture, wow, we must look pretty crazy to the angels and saints sometimes. This is Chris Stefanik from RealLifeCatholic.com.
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7: Here's today's quote from Mother Angelica's perpetual calendar. 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
8: This is Deacon Gerard Marie Anthony. The month of August is dedicated to the Immaculate Heart of Mary. So let us pray. Hail Mary, full of grace, the Lord is with thee. Blessed art thou among women, and blessed is the fruit of thy womb, Jesus. Holy Mary, Mother of God, pray for us sinners, now and at the hour of our death. Amen.
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12: This This is an EWTN Newslink. I'm Teresa Tomeo from Catholic Connection. During his Angelus address yesterday, the Pope offering his prayers for the migrant situation in Ceuta. Over the weekend, most of the 60,000 migrants who entered that Spanish enclave returned to Morocco, but the crisis has reignited Europe's immigration debate. Spanish authorities say at least 72 migrants died, including some who drowned. Pope Leo saying, I am following with concern the alarming situation in Ceuta, praying to God that through the intercession of Our Lady of Africa, solutions may be found to bring peace, stability, and justice. He went on to say, let us continue to pray for peace, that wars may cease throughout the world, and diplomatic solutions to conflicts may be found. For more news with a Catholic perspective, visit EWTNnews.com. I'm Teresa Tomeo, and Take Two with Jerry and Debbie starts now.

0: Hello there, and welcome to your show, Take Two with Jerry and Debbie and you. And it's the beginning of August. And so what do we always do at the beginning of each and every month we get to spend with the Take Two family? We dedicate it to prayer. So today is whom or what are you praying for? And guess who's back off of a 30-day silent retreat? That's right. A very valued Take Two family member. Guess who? Okay, I won't keep you in suspense. Jerry, welcome back.
1: Hey, thanks. It's great to be back. Yeah, I got back to home to Orlando yesterday following a couple of day drive from Louisiana. Grand Coteau is where the 30-day silent retreat was. And it was I can describe it in one word. That would be epic. I can describe it in two hyphenated words, life-changing. And I could describe it in a lot of words, but that would take up the entire show and probably several shows after this because it was just so amazing and beautiful. God was moving powerfully, mightily in my life and everyone else's lives. Folks, if you ever get a chance to make a silent retreat, probably wouldn't be 30 days for most of you, but you could do a three-day silent retreat, a weekend one. You could do a five-day, an eight-day. There are different lengths. Please put that on your to-do list, your bucket list. Make a silent retreat sometime and set that time aside to hear the voice of the Lord move powerfully in your life.
0: Wow. We want to hear more of the retreat experience. Did you share it with other seminarians or did you just go alone?
1: No, there were about 25, 30 of us in our group. There were a lot of seminarians, some priests, a lot of priests, and there were some lay people, lay women actually, about four or five lay women were with us. And anybody can go on one of these directed retreats, and it's absolutely fantastic. I will just sum it up by saying God provided a lot of graces, blessings, healings, a lot of healings in my life, healings of relationships, past relationships, including with my parents. You know, God, the Holy Spirit can rewrite narratives, and it was all just very, very beautiful. Lots of tears, lots of emotion, but it's good to be back. It's grueling. I probably won't ever have the chance to do it again, but I'm so glad I did, and I'm so glad that I am back.
0: Yes, we're glad you're back as well, and what a perfect show to come in on is whom or what are you praying for? We have the prayer book out, so if you have something you want us to storm heaven about, this is the episode to do it. And you can say welcome back to Jerry, and maybe you can ask him some questions about his 30-day retreat. That would be wonderful. But you got to call or text to this number, and you got to go quickly because we don't want to leave anybody on the line. This hour goes too fast. 833-288-EWTN. That's 833-288-3986. Whom or what are you praying for? We've got Matt on the phones, Michael at the controls, Jerry and Rich on social media. We're waving to everybody. Yep, we're back together. Okay, yeah, this is a wonderful way to start August. We're already getting the messages coming in. Everybody's saying, welcome back, Jerry. So we've been praying. Now, Jerry, I understand you took our prayer intentions with you.
1: I did, yeah. The silent retreat, what we do is you meet with a spiritual director every day for about 45 minutes to an hour, and he or she will give you scripture passages or other different readings to read and then meditate upon, and then a lot of journaling. I think I have about 200 pages in my journal that I filled up on this retreat. And then so we do about four or five holy hours, prayer periods during the day, and I lifted up the Take Two family, you and Michael and everyone at EWTN and the show team, and you, the Take Two family. I was lifting you up at every one of those holy hours, so I hope you felt it. I hope that God was providing a shower and graces and blessings upon you like he was upon me. So you were prayed for multiple times a day, and we'd love to pray with you today as well. What is on your mind? What is on your heart? A praise report, maybe. Maybe there's something burdening you right now, a health need, an employment need, a family relationship situation, anything that you would like prayers for. Whom or what are you praying for? Half the lines are full already, no surprise there, but the other ones are going to be taken up here very shortly, so we invite you to be on one of those lines with your prayer request today. 833-288-EWTN, 833-288-3986.
0: 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That's 833-288-3986. You don't have to be Catholic to call in. Please, if you feel that little stirring in your spirit, we believe it's the Holy Spirit. We would love to pray with you, for you, storm heaven together as the body of Christ. So we're very friendly here, and we do consider you part of the Take Two family. So if you feel comfortable, you can take about 5 or 10 minutes. Please call this number, 833-288-3986. Just one open phone line for the first set of callers, Jerry. And I know we're going to take a break soon. I know Rachel is going to lead the way for all of us, and I've got the prayer book out. But Jerry, I just got this message that just came in, wanted to ask you a question. Was there one, you know, moment during the 30-day retreat that you had like a huge aha moment? Like, was it as, and you know, you said you journaled 200 pages. I'm mm-hmm. sure you have that in the journal.
1: Well, I did. Yeah. I mentioned, the Holy Spirit can take you back in time. God is outside of time, so he can heal relationships. He can restore. He can rewrite the narratives. And it happened with my dad, actually. Last summer, I went to the Institute for Priestly Formation, and God renewed and restored my relationship with him as my heavenly daddy. Well, this summer at the silent retreat, he helped me connect with my biological father in a way that I never had before. I had always assumed and kind of felt like my parents, when they divorced, I never saw my dad much after that. And I kind of laid the blame at his feet, you know, and God, the Holy Spirit showed me a different narrative, you know, that he was a good man. He paid all of his child support and alimony, and I owe so many of my early childhood blessings to that, to his faithfulness. And we have developed now a really close relationship. I love him. I'm proud of him. He is proud of me. And these are the kinds of things that the Holy Spirit can do in our lives. So, folks, if you've got even relationships that are past, maybe with people who are deceased, take these to prayer and say, Lord, please heal this relationship. Help me to offer forgiveness. I had to forgive my dad. I asked him for forgiveness for not, as an adult, when I became an adult, I could have pursued that relationship, and I didn't. So I asked for his forgiveness as well. So that was really the big sign of the aha blessing. But there were just so many others that I can't even number them right now. But I'm looking so forward to, hopefully maybe sharing a little bit more. But Take Two family, the show is yours. It's about you and your prayer intentions. As Debbie said, Rachel will lead off. We got Patricia, Mel, and Aiden, and others. 833-288-EWTN, 833-288-3986. 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
1: Glad you're with us on this beginning of the week broadcast on Take Two with Jerry and Debbie and you. Whom or what are you praying for? 833-288-EWTN, 833-288-3986. Lines are full right now, but do call in. There's a little waiting room there, and you'll be in on one of the lines when it becomes available. Among the callers, we have Betsy from Spokane. Betsy, hang on. We're going to get to you because you want to get prayers for the wildfires there and the dry weather and everything going on, people being evacuated in the Spokane, Washington area. So, Betsy, we will get to you. Please hang on there. I just have to let you know before we go to your prayer intentions that you can get a chrism-scented biblical oil devotional candle, and it depicts baptism. It's a beautiful expression of the church's sacramental life. It's a glass jar candle which reflects the grace of baptism and the sacred anointing of chrism, the sacred oil used in the sacraments of baptism, confirmation, and holy orders. It's thoughtfully designed with a baptized in Christ motif. It serves as a meaningful reminder of new life in Christ. Each candle is hand-poured, crafted with a beeswax and eco-friendly soy wax for a clean, slow, and reverent burn. And the wreath motif surrounding the phrase baptized in Christ is featured on the lid and the label. And we suggest having your candle blessed by a priest, of course, upon receiving it, so it may be used as a sacramental. A deacon could bless that as well. The church has long recognized the spiritual significance of sacramentals, including blessed candles, which serve as tangible reminders of Christ's light and protection in the home. 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
0: So today is whom or what are you praying for? We have the prayer book out. So if you want us to lift up your prayers along with you, and we do this together as the body of Christ, please call in or text in 833-288-EWTN. That's 833-288-3986. And as promised, first-time caller Rachel from Minnesota on Real Presence Radio. Rachel, thank you so much for being early and getting in there and being first here on Take Two. Welcome.
3: Thank you.
0: You go right ahead.
3: I would like to pray for my marriage. It just feels like it's being under attack. And I know my husband is going through a lot right now. He has some childhood trauma that has resurfaced and is just attacking our marriage. So I pray that he is able to work on himself. And, yeah, it's been pretty hard. So.
1: I'm going to maybe take a shot at this first, Debbie, if you don't mind. Rachel, as you might have heard, I just came off a 30-day silent retreat, and there were lots of prayer periods, and the Holy Spirit took me really, really deep into family issues and including some childhood traumas. My parents divorced. I didn't know my father. My mother was emotionally abusive in some ways. I was sexually abused around the age of 10, and all of these things came up. And with the grace and the help of the Holy Spirit, it's possible to offer forgiveness. It's possible to bring relationships and traumas and wounds and injuries before the Lord. And he can heal these because he is outside of time and space. The Lord was present when these things happened. So what I would encourage your husband to do, maybe both of you together, talk to a priest. It's probably not going to be possible for your husband to go on a lengthy silent retreat or anything, but maybe a weekend silent retreat, directed retreat with a priest who can help lead your husband and with the help of the Holy Spirit into some of these areas of your life where healing is very, not only possible, but it can and does happen. I'm living proof of that. So you be lifting him up in prayer. We will be lifting you both up in prayer. And maybe, again, just talk to your parish priest and say, are there any retreat opportunities, you know, that are directed that you know, we can really dive deep here with the Holy Spirit and see what God can do. I'm walking proof. I just came out of it, Rachel. God will. He's so eager to do these things and provide these healings. So I want to encourage you to maybe look in that direction. Yes. Debbie, do you have? Oh, go ahead, Rachel.
3: And I pray for his, he stopped going to church now too. So I just pray that he goes back to Christ and goes back to God. And so if we can pray for that too.
0: Absolutely. So, Rachel, so you heard what Jerry shared, and so obviously, is there going to be a problem getting him to a priest since he has stopped going to Mass?
3: It might be.
0: It might
3: right
0: be.
3: Now.
0: Okay. Well, then please do the research and get see if you can find some professional help there with by way of a therapist or a counselor, somebody who can really help in childhood trauma, things of that nature. Mm-hmm. Because here's the thing that we've always noticed, Rachel. If people wait too long and they absolutely hit rock bottom, sometimes it's very hard to repair everything. Okay, so you want to catch mm-hmm. You want to catch it relatively early. You're seeing the signs of it, Rachel. So I would definitely pursue that. And Jerry, you wanted to affirm that about counselors.
1: Well, if he's not,
3: we did try that. We went to a Catholic counselor, and then once she hit the trauma, he stopped going.
1: Okay. Yeah. This is not unusual. That there's pain there. There's pain, painful memories, painful wounds, and unfortunately, with God, as gentle as He is, Rachel, we have to go to the place of the pain in order for it to be healed. But the thing is, on the other side of that is so much grace and joy and peace and love, and I would guarantee you strengthening and a renewal and a restoration of your marriage. So just be in prayer for that. Don't push him. Just take it one day at a time. God's timing is perfect. It took me 65 years to restore my relationship with my dad through prayer and the power of the Holy Spirit. So God has all the time you need, Rachel. Just you be prayerfully encouraging him, loving him as the best wife that you can be. Show him the love of Christ through how you relate and treat him. And God's grace is going to be at work in that. I'll be praying for that. Debbie will, mm-hmm. and the whole mm-hmm. Take-Two family will be praying for that, Rachel.
3: Okay, and I feel like outside resources are just, or people are trying to get him at his mm-hmm. weakness right now, mm-hmm. and they're pushing him towards alternatives that are not godly. So they're getting him when he's, like, at his weakest point. So,
0: Do you have children, Rachel, with him?
3: Yeah, we have four. Yeah.
0: Okay.
3: We've been married for 15 years. So, yeah. And I've known him since high school, so 24 years.
0: Yeah, but then he needs to definitely trust you. You are the key person. He needs to trust you and not to necessarily take everyone else's suggestions. You and him need to do this together. This is your family. This is your marriage. And I agree with Jerry. I mean, for you especially, go to a priest and try to get the support system around you so you can be very strong for him as well.
3: Yeah.
0: Okay.
3: Thank you, guys. Thank you so much.
0: Yeah, we're going to be praying. This is a tough situation, Rachel, but you know what? Jerry talked about God's grace. You also have your guardian angel beside you. You've got his guardian angel. I mean, you've got to enlist all of the heavenly help to help him and save your marriage and save your life together. That's very important, and you should fight hard for that and do what you can to get as many people on board as possible, Rachel. Don't hold back. If you see someone that can really help your marriage, go for it, okay?
3: Okay.
0: All right. Okay,
1: all right.
0: Rachel.
1: Feel the prayers, Rachel.
0: Yeah.
1: All right.
0: Keep in touch with us, please. I know you were a first-time caller, Jerry. Mm-hmm. Rachel was. I hope she checks in with us again. Yeah. In the meantime, we're going to go to Patricia. Patricia's in New Baltimore, Michigan. A Sirius XM 130 is the way. Patricia is listening. And Patricia, welcome to our prayer show.
7: Hi. Thank you so much for taking my call.
1: Sure.
7: Second-time caller. I called you last fall also on
1: welcome
7: a different
1: back.
7: Subject. I have a whole litany of things that I pray for, but the top ones is I'm still battling the diagnosis of cancer, endometrial cancer stage 4, and I did okay for a while, and it's starting to show up brighter on the PET scan. I had 3 treatments of chemo, and it didn't do anything to it, so now I sent biopsies to Caris Lab, and I'm waiting to hear back in a week or so. If they can identify the mutation of the cancer, then I can get targeted therapy. So I'm really shouting out to get a prayer for that they can identify the mutation. And then in the meantime, I was up north in Traverse City last week visiting my daughter in a family get-together, and I end up getting a detached retina. So I end up in the hospital in Traverse City with a detached retina head surgery, and it's been almost a week now, and I'm on my way to the doctor in Detroit to see a recheck on it, and it's a long process, a lot of things to do for therapy, and I'm just asking for prayers that I can get clear vision out of my left eye again, and hopefully life will get back to normal. And the third thing I'm adding on is I keep praying for my children. I have three children and four grandchildren. I pray for them to come back to their Catholic faith and practice their Catholic faith again and have the children get baptized. Three out of four still aren't baptized. So I'm just loving them. And my husband and I are trying to set a good example. And, you know, we keep praying for them. That's the strongest thing. So if you have any advice, I would love to take it. And lots of prayers, please. Keep them coming.
1: Well, a lot of intentions there, Patricia. And as far as the kids and grandkids, you hit it right on the nail on the head. You said we're loving them and praying for them. Perfect. That's exactly what you need to do right now. Don't push. Don't shove it down their throats. The Holy Spirit is on the job, and He is. This is the number one prayer intention that Debbie and I hear all the time. And we also, by the way, we hear praise reports of people's kids and grandkids who are getting baptized, who are embracing the faith, who are coming back because of the prayers and sacrifices of wonderful parents and grandparents like you and your husband. Excuse me. As far as the cancer, we will definitely be praying. For you, we're going to pray especially for the medical team, the healthcare professionals, those who, like you said, need to target where this is taking place, how they can treat it. They need to know specifically how to treat this. Mm-hmm. We're going to ask for pinpoint precision, discernment, and knowledge on the part of the healthcare professionals led by the Holy Spirit for that, and also for your eye, Patricia. But Debbie, go ahead.
0: The detached retina, Patricia. As you were speaking, I grabbed my first class relic of St. Lucy, and so I'll ask St. Lucy to really help in the situation. I know that is really scary and it can be painful at times, and so we just want you to know we are with you in prayer that gets a successful surgery and that everything you can see well and you don't have any pain or pressure in the eye area. So Patricia, we've got this covered, and we so appreciate you calling back for a second time and remembering that it was a second time. We just love that. So that means you really are a member of the Take Two family. So we hope you call a third time, Patricia, only this time it'll be a praise report that all things moving in your direction. What do you say?
7: Well, that sounds wonderful. Yeah, we listen to you almost every day, whether I'm at home or in the car. So, yeah, we look forward to your program and Dr. Reyes and Jeanette Williams. We love EWTN Radio and Ground Sirius. So thank you so much for your calling and answering it to helping other people. We really appreciate it.
1: It's thank you,
7: more than what you two ever realize how much you reach out to people listening.
0: Oh, so, thank you. Thank you very much.
1: Yeah.
0: We feel the same way about the Take Two family. We love the Take Two family. So, Patricia, please check in with us again, and thank you so much. Okay, another first-time caller, Jerry. We're moving quickly now because we got a lot of folks waiting to come on air with us. This is our Whom or What Are You Praying For show, so please call in or text in. Mel is waiting so patiently in Georgia. First-time caller on Sirius XM 130. Hi, Mel.
11: Well, hi. Thank you so much for taking my call, and I think my situation is not exactly similar, but somewhat. I'm calling on behalf of my kids, my children. I have three kids, and my oldest he's fine, he's good. My second has been in and out of jail, in and out of rehab, and I'm praying for his total healing and getting back to the Lord. My youngest has declared at times in his life that he's atheist, but now he's coming back to the church a little bit. And we're dealing with some family issues as well. And for me, I pray for patience, kindness, and strength. And I'm actually thinking of getting that tattooed, but because I don't have any of those things right now. But and I just recently was laid off. So really, I'm praying for God to help me and provide guidance, but also you both. You both are wonderful, and I listen to you quite a bit. And I'm probably going to have to call back in, right, and listen to what you say, but I'm really praying for guidance and some support from you today. Thank you.
0: Well, stay with us right now because you can hear what we're going to share right now before we get to the break, Mel. But thank you so much for being a first-time caller, and your heart is coming right through the radio on a mother's love, a beautiful mother's love that you have, and how you are holding firm to staying strong and in prayer, and that is so good, and God recognizes that. Another thing we just want to remind everyone who's calling in, it's so important that we get right with God wherever we're at. Get right with God. Get get in a state of grace, stay in a state of grace, because the clarity will come, the understanding will come, the strength and the graces will come, and that will help as we work through these relationships with our children. But I just wanted to share that it was very obvious to me, Mel, that you just have a beautiful mother's heart. Jerry?
1: Well, absolutely, yeah. And Demi mentioned the break. Mel is coming up in a moment. If you can stay with us through that, we'd appreciate that. But before the break starts here in less than a minute, I would just wanted to share with you, you know, look at yourself and your relationship with the Heavenly Father. You are His beloved daughter, and your children are His beloved sons and daughters as well. And what father, you know, wants anything but the very, very best for his kids? God wants this so badly. God sees your motherly heart, and He is going to honor that. So be very strong. Be seeking holiness in your own relationship. Receive the sacraments. Spend time in prayer. Of course, don't forget about the rosary and the Divine Mercy Chaplet. Mel, hang on just one second. I had another quick thought. Debbie might as well. So Mel in Georgia, we're going to get back to you. Aiden is also in Georgia. Betsy is in Spokane. Frank in Philadelphia, Marianne in North Dakota. Whom or what are you praying for today? Take two with Jerry and Debbie and you at 833-288-3986. We'll be right back.
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14: 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This is not a farm in 1880 anymore, Doug. Mm-hmm. 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
1: Well, we're praying with you today, as we do a couple times each month here on Take Two with Jerry and Debbie. I'm Jerry, back from the silent retreat, 30-day silent retreat in Louisiana, all of July. It's great to be back. People sometimes wonder, can you not talk at all? Well, we get to talk to our spiritual director, and we get to talk at Mass and things like that. But the rest of the time, meals and other times, passing each other in the hall, we're all just kind of looking down at the floor, not looking at each other, because we don't want to break each other's, you know, silence or anything. So it was awesome. But
0: it's so funny. You had a break a couple times, and you called me to check in to make sure, you know, how the show was going and everything. And I found myself whispering to you, like I thought you were against the rules. I was like, hi, Jerry. And I'm like, why am I whispering? I'm not on a silent retreat.
1: Well, we're talking with Mel in Georgia. Mel, your prayer intentions are very, very important to us, but they're way more important to God. I wanted to ask, do you know if you have access to a chapel nearby, maybe your parish or a nearby parish that has Eucharistic adoration?
20: Actually, our church is building one, so I will very soon, yes.
1: Cool. Well, that's exactly what the Holy Spirit inspired me to ask you, is if you just find, until yours is open, maybe find another one. But I would just say go before the Lord and don't hold back. This is one of the things I learned on the silent retreat. God wants us to just really pour it all out to him. He knows it all already, so none of this is secret to him. And I would just say pour out your motherly heart to him, and especially in front of the Blessed Sacrament. Know that our Blessed Mother is there with you, the perfect model of motherhood. And great things are going to start happening. We know this because we see it and hear it all the time. You can count on the 24/7 prayers of the Take-Two family. But definitely get yourself in front of the Blessed Sacrament, the Eucharist, any chance you get. And then watch the beautiful things start happening. We're so glad that you're having an Adoration Chapel built at your parish. Mm-hmm. That's wonderful news.
20: Thank you, and I'm thinking of a retreat as well, so I appreciate you talking about that. Thank you.
1: Great.
0: Good.
1: Fantastic.
0: Good.
1: You won't regret it. You won't regret it. Yeah,
0: yeah, that is awesome. Mel, keep in touch with us, please. You are a first-time caller. Definitely check in with us, and we've got your intentions, and for yourself and for your children, please know that. How many kids do you have, Mel? I'm sensing there's another one besides. You have two boys, right?
20: Well, three. The oldest, unfortunately, he's not Catholic, but he is Christian. So I'm praying for his new daughter, too.
0: Okay.
20: But I'm not worried about them. I think they're fine, but thank you. Yeah.
0: Okay, so I thought you had more than one. Okay, all right. So we've got the whole family in the book and your intentions as well. Keep in touch with us, Mel. Thank you so much for trusting us with these prayers, and we take them very seriously, just like Jerry said. And I love the way Jerry said, pour it out to the Lord. Absolutely. I mean, you know, we always think, well, God knows everything. Of course he knows everything, but he wants us to speak. He wants us to really give our hearts to the intentions that are really bothering us and that are really concerning us. That's very important to God in relationship. So, Mel, you're awesome. Thank you so much. Okay, folks, this is how it works. It's whom or what are you praying for? You can call or text. I know you're busy on a Monday. I'm getting messages already, Jerry's. Everybody's saying we've got busy Mondays. Yeah, we've all got a big to-do list on Monday. I get it. But if you could just take 5 or 10 minutes, it's so important that we storm heaven together. So pull over safely to the side of the road. Make this phone call. You don't have to be Catholic, or you can text us. Same number. 833-288-EWTN. That's 833-288-3986.
1: 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Hello, Aiden. Thanks for your patience on the line there. Welcome.
4: Hi.
1: Howdy. Thanks for calling in.
4: I'm from Georgia, too, so it's just my prayers out to Mel. And I think Betsy behind me, I go to Gonzaga.
1: Oh, wow.
4: So I'm going to be going to Spokane for school soon.
1: Oh, okay.
4: So my prayer's there, too.
1: Wow. Mm-hmm. Absolutely. So what can we pray for you, Aiden?
4: Last year when I graduated, my grandmother gave me this really beautiful necklace that I could carry my St. Damian medal on, because he's my confirmation saint. And about a month ago, it broke. And I was keeping it on my bed waiting for an opportunity to get it fixed. And then one day it's just like it's gone completely. And I can't remember if I moved it and I forgot or if someone else moved it. But I've been praying to St. Anthony and doing like I found this 9-day novena that I've been doing. I'm on day 4 now. Mm-hmm. But I just feel more confident if more people are helping me.
1: Yeah. Well, you can count on the prayers are starting already. Aiden, you know, the Take-Two family, all they need to do is hear a prayer intention, and they're off and running with it. So you can be sure of that. And I want to just affirm you in your going to St. Anthony. He has never, not one time, let me down. And I have had some, I'll just tell you real quickly, one quick story. One year at Christmas, my late uncle, who was a priest, Father Harold Thiel, a Redemptorist missionary in Thailand, I was given, my mother made sure that I got his priestly ring. This was long before I was back in formation for the priesthood, so God, my uncle's been praying for me, but I got his priestly ring, which is to me an absolute, you talk about a keepsake, you know, and I had it in my shorts pocket at my sister's house, and I ran a load of laundry. And when the laundry came out, I couldn't find the ring anywhere, and I had to actually leave to go back home to California. My sister lives in Washington State as well. And I just was praying to St. Anthony. My brother-in-law went to do a load of laundry. He saw something glistening, a little glimmer of light in the seal ring in the washing machine, and the ring had gotten caught in there. another quarter of an inch, it probably would have been lost in there forever. And so St. Anthony is very, very powerful. I just offer that story for you, Aiden, for hope, because St. Anthony knows exactly where this is. And ask your guardian angel to accompany him as well. And between the two of those, I have no doubt you're going to find this beautiful keepsake from your grandmother.
4: Mm-hmm. I also have one more thing.
0: Go ahead. Go ahead, Aiden.
4: I called 2 Easters ago, because it was like sharing our Easter plans, and my sister's friend was coming to the Catholic Church, and I forgot her name, so I just wanted to say it was her name was Reagan, and her mom was a very like strong Baptist, and she was like heartbroken, but she decided to go to the Easter vigil, and at the end of it she was crying, and she decided that she was going to start going to OCIA, and this Easter she converted to Catholicism.
1: Oh, wow.
0: Mm-hmm. Nice. Yeah, that is Reagan. That is awesome. Okay, I put Reagan back in the prayer book. That is amazing, Aiden. Aiden, one other thing I just wanted to share real quickly. I agree with Jerry about St. Anthony. Absolutely. And we will storm heaven that you receive. Is it? So we're looking for the medal, right? The St. Damian medal? Is that what are we looking for?
4: The necklace that holds it. Because I still have the medal, but.
0: Okay. The necklace that holds. Okay. Is your grandmother still with us? Or is she still with us?
4: Yes.
0: Okay.
4: Yes, she is.
0: Aiden,
4: I'm just a little nervous to tell her I don't know where it is.
0: Right. Well, you know what? Sometimes just keep this in mind too, okay? Because I agree with what Jerry said. St. Anthony is so active. He's amazing. Okay, but sometimes when things, you know, come back into view for us, they come back differently. So maybe it's a chance, possibly down the road, for your grandmother to gift you another necklace, okay, to hold that medal. Okay, so just keep that in mind. Sometimes St. Anthony, when he responds, he even responds in a bigger way or something that is even a little bit different than what we had expected. So keep that open in your view of it. But I agree with Jerry. He's such an amazing saint. And I just think whatever the reason it was that has been lost for a little bit, there's always a bigger purpose and a bigger plan that God has, Aiden. So let's keep that in mind too, okay?
4: Okay.
0: All right. Thank you. Thank you. You're awesome, Aiden. Thank you so much. And thank you for filling us in about the praise report about Reagan. That is awesome.
1: Go Zags.
0: Okay. Yeah. Very cool. Yeah. Safe traveling, Aiden. Yeah. Be careful. Yes. Yeah. And, you know, Betsy was on with Matt, our call screener, when we had shared that we do have at the top of the prayer book all of the fine souls in Spokane, Washington, and what they're going through right now with the fires and the evacuations and all the loss that's happening there. So I just wanted Betsy to know that, but as you greet her, Jerry.
1: Yeah, Betsy in Spokane is joining us now on our prayer show. Hi, Betsy. We got all of you in prayer. How are you doing?
5: Hey, Jerry. Welcome back, by the way.
1: Thank you so much.
5: So our house is fine, but there were whole neighborhoods that were wiped out. Mm-hmm. I have an new Avon customer that ordered for me a week or so ago, and his address is right in the middle of the fire where the fires are the worst. So we're checking in with him to see how he's doing. We have one parishioner who lost his house. His first name is Lauren, L-O-R-I-N. But our vigil mass on Saturday was canceled because our church was right in the middle of a level 3 evacuation zone. So Father Raj basically took his essential documents, because he's from India. Mm-hmm. So he took his essential documents, some clothes, the Blessed Sacrament, and he was able to relocate to Gonzaga University, so he was safe, and the Blessed Sacrament was safe. We were able to have Sunday Mass. We didn't go because we usually go to Saturday, and we just my husband had to work, so we couldn't go to Sunday Mass. But I just want to lift up all the souls that are, especially the ones that had their whole neighborhoods wiped out. I mean, it's just, we're going to be rebuilding for a long time. Mm. There's actually 3 fires that were confined into what they call the Spokane area wildfires, and they're still battling them. And it was, I mean, the reporters, the local affiliates, especially the one KHQ, they were just in tears trying to, you know, report on this. And they're actually having a day of giving today. You can actually give to the Red Cross and the Inovia Foundation for people that are recovering from these wildfires, and they'll make sure that the funds go to people who need them.
0: Yeah.
5: And that, you can go on to the KHQ.com. You can they have a link to the giving, and you guys can, you know, if you feel you can get actually give to, so they can we can start to rebuild. But
0: Betsy, what's the containment? Do they have any stats on that?
5: Do they have what?
0: The stats on at the fires being.
5: Oh, stats.
0: Is it
5: I know that there was over 640. It's probably more than that now. 640 structures that were lost.
0: Oh.
5: There were whole neighborhoods, like I said, that were wiped out. And the air. Not only that, but the air quality is really
0: bad.
5: Really bad. Mm-hmm. obviously, but here's the kicker, Debbie. Mm-hmm. On Saturday night, the president of our parish council is a pistol from Boston. Her name is Bridget. She's phenomenal. She's got her hands in everything, and she helps out with everything. But anyway, she set up a rosary meeting through Zoom for 7:30 on Saturday night.
0: Mm-hmm.
5: And we had lost our power for maybe 3 or 4 hours from, 3 o'clock. But I kid you not, the minute that we started the rosary, the lights came back on.
0: Wow. Wow.
5: And Bridget is the type of person, like I said, she helps out with everything. She's just got a servant's heart, and any time there's any kind of a crisis, you know, she makes sure that we, as a community, we were able to pray as many people as could get on this rosary Zoom meeting on Saturday. We were all there, and even our Maltese Joy was with us. She was there too. So that's, you know, God works in the midst of all this. And
0: yeah. Real quickly, Betsy, I'm just I'm getting sent messages. Are you getting them too, Jerry? I think you may be. That 60,000 people were evacuated. I mean, so this is
5: That sounds about right. Yeah,
0: 60,000. Oh my goodness! And we went to
5: Saturday Mass, and we were there for about maybe 15-20 minutes, and then a gentleman came in and told us that we had to evacuate because the church was in the middle of the evacuation zone. So going back up to our house from we're about maybe 10-15 minutes from the church, but it took quite a while to get back to our house because there were people going the opposite direction toward the fire line to get their families out,
0: right?
5: And people
0: were
5: going the other direction that we were going to evacuate. But We're on the northeast side of Spokane, so we are impacted by the smoke, but thankfully we were not in the middle of the fires. Mm-hmm. But the convention center at Spokane has been set up as a shelter, so that's one place where people are going, and I know that personally. We have a parish member who actually is part of St. Vincent de Paul who had to evacuate, and she was at Bridget's house when we did the Zoom call. She made it safely to Bridget's. I don't know if she's still there or not, or she's gone back to her house, but, you know, we mobilized and made sure that, you know, all of our parish members could get where they needed to go. And we wanted to make sure, of course, that Father Raj was safe, and Jimmy is a knight. He's in the process of getting back into the knights, but we wanted to make sure that the Blessed Sacrament was also safe. So Father Raj basically just grabbed Jesus out of the tabernacle, his essential documents and his clothes, and went to Gonzaga to stay for the night, but he was able to do Sunday Mass the next day. So,
1: Betsy, this is just heartbreaking. I'm originally from the state of Washington. I have very, very dear friends who live right across the border in Idaho, and they are storming heaven, no pun intended, for rain and for the Holy Spirit to intervene here. And I just did a little quick check online. St. Florian, F-L-O-R-I-A-N, St. Florian, he was known to fight fires, and he is known as the patron saint of firefighters, among other things. His feast day is May 4th, but we can call him the saints, of course, anytime. So I would just encourage you, Betsy, and all of our listeners, please, let's ask St. Florian for his intercession and St. Michael the Archangel for his protection.
0: And St. Kateri. Mm-hmm.
1: And St. Kateri as well. Mm-hmm. Yeah, our friends in heaven, they are powerful. We need their prayers right now.
0: Betsy, thank you for keeping us abreast of what's happening. I know I'm getting your text messages, so thank you. And we are praying, absolutely. It's showing on one of the reports that the fire is 0% contained. This is so dangerous. Okay, thank you, Betsy, for alerting us. We're going to move to Frank. Frank is in Philadelphia, Pennsylvania, on Holy Spirit Catholic Radio. Frank, thank you for waiting so patiently, and welcome to our prayer show.
6: Yes, hi. I'm calling on behalf... a great guy. His name is Dr. Paul Dykin. He's a psychologist in Philadelphia for the police and fire for about 30-plus years. He's top-notch, non-exaggeration. After September 11, 2001, New York, they contacted him to help out up there. they know about him, too. He's well-known. He's top of the game. Friday, July 31st, he had surgery for cancer. That was unexpected. As far as I know, surgery went well, but that's as far as I know. I'm asking everyone to pray for him because he's helped who knows how many thousands of people over 30-plus years. I'm asking people to say a prayer for him and tell three friends to say a prayer for him also. Dr. Paul Dykin.
1: Yeah, definitely, Frank. We're going to be praying for Dr. Paul. And, you know, the beautiful thing is, like you said, the folks at, on 9/11, they reached out to him because of his expertise and how – just think about the people, not only the firefighters and police that he has helped and so forth, but then by extension, the good work that they were able to do and the help that they were able to give to so many countless people. I mean, the ripple effect of just one life and one man answering his calling, his gifts from God, and providing so much help and support that he has given. And he definitely deserves our prayers and support. And Debbie, the Take-Two family will be definitely going to the Lord and the Holy mm-hmm. Spirit for Dr. Paul on this.
0: Absolutely, Frank. And we added you and any personal intentions you have in the prayer book as well. Okay, Frank?
6: Thank you.
0: Thank you. God Thanks, bless Frank. You. Okay, different reports are coming in on the Spokane fire. So everybody now, this is, I'm so grateful to Betsy because now everyone's going to their computers, their phones, TV to see what's happening so that they can pray or send something in to help with those that are being evacuated in the parishes there. So thank you again, Betsy. You really got everybody you got everybody on high alert here to really help for the beautiful, fine folks in Spokane, Washington. Okay, Jerry, you know, Dr. Ray was mentioned earlier about how people enjoy tuning into his show. Well, guess what, folks? The Doctor is coming up next, Dr. Ray Guarendi, and that's on most of the EWTN stations. And it's so wonderful to hear Dr. Ray. He always is so, I mean, his delivery is amazing. And the way he presents these very difficult subjects about family and marriage and kids, I mean, he is just so gifted in so many ways. So please stay tuned into EWTN and check out Dr. Ray for The Doctor Is In.
1: All right, we have more of your prayer intentions. We will get to as many as we can before we wrap up shortly. Mary Ann has been holding in North Dakota, listening on Real Presence Radio. Hi, Mary Ann. Thank you for calling us up today.
21: Good morning. Hello.
1: Good morning, Mary Ann. Thanks for calling. How can we pray with you today?
21: I would like prayers for my three children that we adopted and the grandchildren, because the mother was a severe alcoholic, and as a result, these children are into alcohol now. And it's very, very hard to see that because it involves family financial burden. Also away from the church, they were baptized, and they had Catholic education from day one to graduation. So But that's the prayer I've been praying to St. Monica and St. Augustine for intervention.
1: Yeah. Those are definitely good saints to go to, Marianne. And I would say do this as well. Again, coming off of my 30-day silent retreat, I just saw God do so much.

0: who together with those people, they can go back to the root of these problems and be healed at the root, because that is really where all of the wounds that we all carry and suffer from have to ultimately be healed.
1: Mm-hmm.
0: Debbie, you have a...
1: I just wanted to say to Marianne, Marianne, we also put you because in the prayer book, because you need that strength to carry on, okay? So just know that you're in the prayer book as well.
2: Thank you so much.
1: You're welcome.
0: Thank you.
1: Yeah, God bless you. Yes, yeah. Stay strong, Marianne. Stay strong. Before we get to Bonnie and Carol, and by the way, I've got everything logged into the prayer book. I just didn't want our text members of the Take Two family to feel like they've forgotten. So please pray for my son, Alex, who was diagnosed with leukemia in April. Yes, we will pray. I've got Alex in the book. All of the texting, I've got you guys in the book. My grandson, Alex and Daphne, for their marriage, but most of all, that they find Jesus. There's two special intentions coming in. There's also a prayer intention from a wife about her husband, Scott, to give up his alcohol addiction. See, I've got them all, you guys, so I'm not forgetting the text, folks. So don't worry about that. We got you logged into the prayer book, and God knows because you sent that text in. So believe me, we think we've got heaven's attention on this one. Jerry?
0: Absolutely. Let's go to Huntsville, Alabama. Bonnie is listening on Roku today. Hi, Bonnie. Thanks for calling. How can we pray?
2: I'd like you to pray for my son. He is in his 40s, and he has stage 4 cancer, and he's been undergoing treatment for 2 years now, and unfortunately, I guess he's holding his own, but things don't look too well. And on top of that, he married outside of the church to a woman who had been married a number of times before, and with the smallest problem that came up, she went and she left him.
1: Hmm. Oh, no. Do you feel comfortable, Bonnie, giving us his first name? If you don't, that's okay. We just like to pray specifically because this is very serious that he's in stage 4 cancer.
2: Thomas.
1: Thomas. Okay. We are praying, and we will go to St. Thomas. Absolutely. So, oh, you've got a lot we've got to pray for here, and we've got this. Jerry, this just breaks my heart. I mean, he's so young, 40s, in the 40s. We need a miracle.
0: Yeah, well, we're going to pray for that because God is still in the healing and the miracle business. Bonnie, thanks for bringing Thomas to our attention. The clock shows we're running short on time here. Carol in Mayfield, Ohio, if you can go in about 15 seconds, we can get you on. Carol, we just have a few seconds. Go ahead.
3: Hi. I want to pray for my niece, Jessica. She's pregnant. Well, she was pregnant with her firstborn. The baby was supposed to be due August 7th, and last week she went to the doctor, and they couldn't find a heartbeat, so the baby did die, and we want to pray for the baby, and we want to pray for Jesse and her husband, my brother and his wife, all of us who are deeply, deeply mourning this.
0: Carol, our hearts break along with yours. We share this pain that you have there, and believe me, God shares in this pain as well. But entrust the baby, of course, to the care of the Lord, and we're going to be praying for consolation somehow to come into the lives of all of you impacted by this. Carol, you hear the music. I wish we had more time, but we're glad that we at least got you on the air so that the Take Two family can be lifting up this intention, all of the Take Two family around the world. That's it for today on the broadcast. Tomorrow we're going to be talking about what is the best homily you've ever heard. That's tomorrow. Be with us here on Take Two. God bless.
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1: We're speaking with Ron Belter, General Manager of Sacred Heart Radio, discussing 25 years of broadcasting. 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
13: Family, a prayer that we pray together is a powerful prayer. 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Today we pray for those who have left the church. Lord Jesus Christ, Good Shepherd, we praise you. 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Stir into flame the gift of the Holy Spirit within them, and restore to your prodigal children their lost dignity. Lord Jesus, mercy. Amen.
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17: Well, good morning, everyone, and welcome to Women of Grace Live. I am Johnette Williams, so very happy to be with you today. I'm happy to be with you every day, Monday through Friday at this same time on this same station, as we discuss issues of importance to your life and your faith. Golly gee, it's always so good to have this opportunity to use the airwaves for the greater glory and honor of God and for us to come together through this electronic means as his mystical body and to share all of those beautiful ways in which he enters into the very circumstances of our lives and changes them, transforms them into moments of grace and opportunities for us to experience his divine love and his many, many blessings. You know, usually at this time, I am giving you the number so that you can give us a call here and you can join us live here on Women of Grace Live. And it is the first Monday of the month, and that means it's Monthly Marriage Monday. My husband, Jack Williams, is with me today. But today, we're not going to take your calls. We have some calls that have come into us and some emails and text messages and things like that that we like like to get to every once in a while, don't always have that opportunity. So we thought it would be a good idea to take this opportunity and to get to some of those. So I'm not going to give you the number or any of those kinds of things for you to communicate with us as we're live here on the air. But I will give you the way in which you can contact us so that you can leave a message for us, or a way in which you can text us. And on a day like this, we will respond to what it is that you ask of us or that you want to share with us. So let me do that right now. We do have a listener comment line for you, and I encourage you to use it every time a question about marriage or anything else comes into your mind that you would like to discuss on Women of Grace. And that number is country code 1-205-795-5773. That's country code 1-205-795-5773. Yet another way in which you can reach us with your question or comment is to email me. Yes, indeedy, I do have an email address. And it's very simple, very easy. Women of Grace, all one word, plural on women, womenofgrace@ewtn.com. That's womenofgrace@ewtn.com. So you can send your question or comment to us via that means. You can also text it. Now, this is the interesting thing. Our text number is the same as our call-in number. Now, you can use this when we are live, or you can use it when we're not live, and you can send a text message to me that way, and then on a day like this, we will discuss it. And that number is 833-288-EWTN. That's 833-288-3986. But if you use it today, well, we're not going to answer it. So use it, save it for a future date. And now, without further ado, let me introduce you to my husband, Jack. Hi, Jack.
0: How are you?
17: I'm dandy. How are you?
0: I'm good. It's my fault that we're doing this. It's my
17: fault that we
0: don't have a live monthly Marriage Monday. Because as we speak, I am in Aurora, Colorado, outside Denver, at the 144th Supreme Convention of the Knights of Columbus. So we'll be providing some little live cut-ins tomorrow as you listen to your favorite EWTN radio programs. And then we'll have a special coming up here later in the month that will give you some of the flavor of the things that the Knights of Columbus are working on now. And the Knights of Columbus, as an organization, huge fans of marriage.
17: Yeah, well, of course they are. Indeed. And, you know, the church has always been a great supporter of marriage, and our Lord himself, when we think about that beautiful moment that Scripture records for us about the marriage feast of Cana, right? And that beautiful opportunity that our Lord had in that moment to institute really for us a sacrament. And we're ever so grateful to the wonders of God, and our gift of matrimony is truly that. It's a gift, and it's a gift that's been sanctioned by God. It is a sacrament. It is created, as all sacraments are, to give us grace, and that's what marriage is about. And so we really like to take this opportunity once a month to talk about marriage, to help us grow in that, and really and truly to help us be open to the graces that are always available to us through the sacrament of matrimony. Those graces never stop. You know, once the wedding ceremony is over and those vows have been pronounced, I mean, that's just, you know, the switch button for the graces that can come all through our life together as husband and wife. And God gives us those graces because he knows that we're going to have some of those vicissitudes, some of those trials that come by way of just living in a broken and fallen world with broken and fallen people of whom we are one. So we love to talk about marriage. But Jack, you know what? I wanted to share something else. If you really want to do something for your marriage, do something together that's holy, that opens you up to even more spiritual wonders and blessings and allows you to experience all that God has in mind for you. And we are going on a pilgrimage, Jack, you and me and a whole bunch of other people, including Bishop William Walterscheid of the Diocese of Pittsburgh in Pennsylvania. We're going to Poland September the 7th through the 16th. It's going to be a wonderful opportunity, and we're inviting you to join us. It's not too late to join us for this beautiful pilgrimage that's going to be happening this September, not in the too distant future, as it turns out. It's coming up really, really fast, just a month away almost. Oh, dear heavens, that's the truth. It's just about a month away. So I'm excited about it, and I know you are too, Jack.
0: I am. I want to eat some of that food. But it's interesting because, you know, 206 Tours, who I'll give a plug to on the air, that we've done pilgrimages with in the past. Great Catholic organization. Has a little video that they have on their website regarding trips to Poland. And I had no idea that the countryside was so spectacularly gorgeous there.
17: Yeah, it really is. Everybody that I've spoken with who has been there, and of course we have not yet, this is our, what we want to call this, it's our premier opportunity to go. I have heard nothing but beautiful things. The shrines, of course, just dot the entirety of the country. We're going to be visiting so many of those. And then some special places that Bishop William Walterscheid recommended. He's been there many, many times. He speaks the language. He just loves Poland. He's got lots of friends there. So we're going to make some very special stops along the way. So it's going to be quite a unique experience. And again, we
0: come with us.
17: Truly, indeed.
0: It's not too late.
17: It's fun. No,
0: it's not too late. Don't think in your mind, I can't do that. No, you can do that.
17: Mm-hmm.
0: Do it.
17: So get out to our website, womenofgrace.com. You'll see it advertised underneath the events tab. Just click on that. It's going to open up for you. You'll see it there, but it's also in the slideshow. That is also a hyperlink that's going to take you to an opportunity to register. But as Jack says, get on out there. Take a look at the video. I think you're going to be amazed by what you see. And, God has so much for us, right? And we have so many wonderful opportunities within this beautiful, beautiful gift that is ours through the Catholic Church. Life is only so long, and we want to make use of these opportunities. It's great to have family vacations and to go into all kinds of different places. I like those, too. But when we can really take time and visit some of these beautiful holy sites and experience a refreshing and maybe a deepening of our faith, we do want to do that. So receive this invitation coming to you jointly from Jack and myself to join us for this beautiful opportunity. Will you hear that music? We're going to a break. When we get back, oh, golly gee, we're going to dip into those questions that you've sent to us. And I'll bet you what we talk about today is going to be of importance and value to you in your life. So inviting you to stay with us right here on Women of Grace Live.
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19: Here's Sarah, a real mom with real reasons for sending her kids to a Catholic school.
20: I grew up going to public schools and my husband grew up going to Catholic schools. 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They learn how to manage homework and manage their time in order to accomplish the homework they're given. I understand that several of the high school valedictorians in the area have actually attended Catholic elementary and grade schools. So I think that just is a great example of how our students fare out there in the world. And whether they continue to a Catholic high school or continue on to a public school, they're very well prepared, no matter their choice.
19: Contact a Catholic school near you. Take a tour and ask questions. Explore financial aid options that may be available. You just might find your own real reasons to choose Catholic education for your child. 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
21: This is Father Paul Sixkaringa. In the name of the Father, and of the Son, and of the Holy Spirit. Amen. Holy Family of Nazareth, we pray today for all mothers who are afraid to be mothers. We pray for those who feel threatened and overwhelmed by their pregnancy. Intercede for them that God may give them the grace to say yes and the courage to go on. May they have the grace to reject the false solution of abortion. We also pray to the sorrowful heart of Mary for all abortionists and all abortion supporters, that they may be converted and recognize the dignity and sanctity of human life. We ask this through Christ our Lord. Amen. In the name of the Father, and of the Son, and of the Holy Spirit. Amen.
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17: Welcome back, friends. You're listening to Women of Grace Live. I am Johnette Williams. So happy to be with you today on this beautiful Monday in the Lord. I am joined by my husband, Jack Williams. It is the first Monday of this brand new month of August in 2026. And you know what we do on the first Monday of the month. We have Monthly Marriage Monday. So Jack and I are here. We're set to go. We're not taking any calls today, nor are we taking any live text messages. We're dipping in and answering some of the questions that have come to us about marriage, about relationships, about ever so many kinds of things. So let's get to it. Jack, I'm going to let you kind of run the show today.
0: All right. We've got an email here from Margaret Ann, and she says, my spouse is in the process of converting to Catholicism, and while I'm grateful, it's actually made our marriage rockier. My spouse doesn't yet fully grasp how central the faith needs to be to our relationship and to raising our kids, and it's led to real tension around Mass, prayer, and how we're forming our family spiritually. I want to be supportive and patient, but I also don't want this to become a box-checked, quote-unquote, conversion instead of a real change of heart. How do we build genuine unity in faith as a couple during this stage without me becoming discouraged or pushing too hard?
17: Wow, that's a big question. What are your insights, Jack? Because between the two of us, you know, I'm the cradle Catholic and you're the convert.
0: Yeah. So in my own personal experience, it was, you know, the overt things, you know, and Susie was not, within our marriage, she was not, you know, she was a leader who had no problem, you know, voicing her directions for all the people that were charged to her professionally. But that's not really how she operated when she was at home. And she really just led by her example. So, you know, her example was subtle but firm, and she did the things that she felt like she needed to do. And there were a couple little occasions when she felt like she needed to go a little beyond that and give me some direct feedback on some things, which I'm grateful for. But it was really the example, you know, and the way that other people witnessed that example. There was a little correspondence between our pastor at the time and she that I was privy to that really had an impact on me. It's going to take a little bit of humility, and it's going to take a little bit of restraint to be confident, you know. And one of the things is to approach this with the right attitude. You know, the Holy Spirit is the one that's going to accomplish any good that comes out of any of our marriages, and to have confidence that the Holy Spirit knows what He's doing, and to have confidence that He can work this out in spite of us, and will use us in certain situations, but doesn't quite frankly need our help in other situations. And I know that you, while you didn't find yourself in this situation per se early in your marriage, you did find a time when you returned to the faith of your youth, and Anthony wasn't right there on the front end of that conversion that you were having.
17: No, that's absolutely true. At first, he thought it was really cute. That was his estimation of what was happening to me. It was very cute. And he thought it was just, you know, okay, that's okay, John. It's good for you. But when it really began to change my life and I was making different kinds of decisions that were impacting us as a family, then things got a little tense. This is what I would say to you, Margaret Ann. You know, I wish, Jack, that she would have shared with us a little bit about the provocation for his decision to convert to the faith. We don't know that. And we don't know if he's converting from a Christian denomination or if, you know, he's never practiced any religion and this is a first step in that direction. We're not sure. So, Margaret, not knowing that, let me just say this. The fact that he's converting means that there is something that's stirring within him. Even if it's something that he feels obligated to do because of you and your children, I don't know. But nonetheless, there's something that is stirring in there. And as it is with any kind of beginning, generally speaking, it's not always this way, but generally speaking, things grow, right? Things grow and things develop. That's the natural way in which we experience maturation within the context of the lives that we live in this material world of ours. And faith is kind of like that too. So there's a seed there. There's a seed that's been planted, a seed that is beginning to take root, a seed that has not yet sprouted, certainly not yet come to its full glory or its full maturation. And your job in this really is to be supportive. Your job in this, I think, is to be very patient and to operate in that virtue. Already there seems to be some tension that's developing around this based on what you wrote. So I don't know what the dynamic is there or what's causing that. But I think the last thing you want to do is to nag, right? Nagging is never a good thing. Or expecting too much too soon is not a good thing. I think Jack gives you really, really good, strong advice. And that advice is for you to live your faith, right? And in living your faith, to do what I know you're already doing on some level. And that is to be patient, to be understanding, not to expect too much too soon. You said in your message there that you just don't want this to be a box checked kind of a thing, right? Okay, so I did that. Check. Sometimes that's just the way things start, you know? It doesn't mean that it has to end there, but things have started, and that's a good thing. The other point is something else that Jack mentioned. You're really not responsible for this. You know, this is his walk with the Lord. It's his faith life. Right? He's made this decision. We're not sure really, you know, how that's going to go or take root so deeply. You know, we don't know that yet. But, you know, here is where you come in with that trust in the Lord, that the Holy Spirit is directing, the Holy Spirit is guiding, the Holy Spirit's leading. The thing to do, in addition, you know, to being patient and trusting in the Lord, and also remembering that, you know, this is his deal, is for you to be supportive in prayer. You know, prayer in your example, prayer in your example, prayer in your example. And Jack, you know, and I've mentioned it before when we've been together on the air for a monthly Marriage Monday, and I've mentioned it when you and I haven't been on the air and I've been doing the show myself, that, you know, In my situation, it took 3 years for Anthony to come back to the faith after my conversion experience. And they were three long, hard, arduous years. And I did not always walk them well. I didn't. There were times when I was exasperated. There were times when I was frustrated. There were times when I was angry. There were times when we argued. There were all of those things. But when Anthony finally came to the faith and I asked him, what was it that finally did it? He said to me, it was just what you advised. He said, don't you know what it was? I said, no. He said, it was your example and the fact that you loved me through it all, even though I was miserable with you. And that spoke volumes to me. We've got the witness of many, many saints, and I oftentimes thought of some of those saints. Elizabeth Lucera's book, Diary, what is it? It used to be My Soul Magnifies the Lord, The Secret Diary of Elizabeth Lucera, published by Sophia Institute Press, held me in such good stead during that time. You know, the witness I mentioned, St. Rita, St. Monica. St. Monica, we think about her in relation to Augustine, of course, but her husband was a tough nut to crack. And she remained faithful. and eventually he came. So you've got a leg up here, Margaret Ann, and your leg up is that he's already in the process of coming into the church. Be patient, be loving, be a good sign and witness, be trusting. Don't let things dissolve into an argument over the faith if you can help it. He might have questions. Maybe you can help answer them. Maybe you're not the best one to answer them. Why? Because, I don't know, Jack, I think that this is a truism. I think that sometimes it's easier to hear other people about certain things than it is to hear a spouse. What do you think about that,
0: Jack? No, I think it's very true, and I was actually going to highlight one aspect of your particular story, and that is that while, Anthony, reflecting back over the previous years, became aware of the example that you were setting, but you, the actual in-the-moment catalyst for his conversion that really started him down that path of conversion didn't have anything to do with you.
17: Okay.
0: And I'm thinking of your trip to the oratory.
17: Oh, yeah. Yeah, yeah. Oh, that was such a good trip.
0: Yeah, and
17: oh,
0: so Margaret Ann should realize that, she's... while her example can really solidify someone's journey, the tipping point may have nothing to do with her.
17: It's true. And for Anthony's situation, I mean, so much was happening in my life of faith, and doors were opening to enter into what it is that I do now, television and radio and evangelization and speaking places and all that kind of stuff. All of that was happening and burgeoning really, really very quickly. And a part of his angst was he wasn't sure who he was in my life anymore. It was just a very difficult moment for him, and not because I was shutting him out in any way, shape, or form, but it was just that the dynamic of our marriage had changed so dramatically. So we were at a convention for the insurance company that he worked for, and it was a beautiful convention, and it was in Montreal, Canada. And when we were there, his middle name was Joseph. Is Joseph. He still lives, in Christ. We're always together. But his middle name was Joseph. And so he wanted to go to St. Joseph's Oratory. His mother had a very deep devotion to St. Joseph. So off we went. And God saw fit, as the way God works, he saw fit to allow a 150-year flood to hit Montreal at that time. And Montreal, the oratory sits at the peak of Mount Royal, right? So we were way up high. And so we were kind of stranded inside of the oratory for 6 hours. And so he went through the oratory, and he went to every shrine that was in the lower part of the oratory, to St. Joseph. And I didn't know where he went. I had the kids. I was taking them through the oratory, but he just kind of vanished on us for a period of time. And when he came back, I mean, there were tears that were streaming down his cheeks. And he looked at me, and I looked at him, and I said, "Well, honey, what's the matter?" And he said, "I know who I am to be to you." And I said, "Okay." He said, "I'm to be St. Joseph." And so it was really St. Joseph that spoke to him in some of those 6 hours that made this dramatic, holy conversion of heart and understanding of this new thing that was happening in our life together as husband and wife. And Jack, it would be good for Margaret Ann, perhaps, to pray to St. Joseph. He's a good one.
0: Wouldn't hurt. It
17: wouldn't hurt at all. I mean, think about that. What a good husband he was to Our Lady, and to his son, the son that was entrusted to him by God the Father, to Jesus our Lord. So, yeah, that's a beautiful memory for me. Thank you for reminding me of it.
0: And there's also, I think, I'm going to recap here a little bit. This will be not only beneficial to Margaret Ann, but I think a lot of people that are listening. We sort of started down this road, and we kind of got about two-thirds of the way through it. We were talking about some of the ideas that Dr. Greg Popcheck and his wife Lisa, who are the hosts of More to Life, that can be heard here just prior to Women of Grace every day on EWTN Radio, and they were talking about what makes Catholic marriage different. and then what the threats were to the marriage. And we kind of got through those. But then they also talked about when we don't see eye to eye, how should we conduct ourselves? And so I think that it might be really beneficial to kind of finish that conversation up from a previous month here. And let me just recap really quickly here before we have to go to break. Why is Catholic marriage different? Well, it's a sacrament. That's the primary reason that, that Catholic marriage is different. And it's a sacrament of healing. Catholic couples are called to build the kind of relationship neither one of them would ever want to leave. Catholic marriage isn't something you acquire on your wedding day. It's something you work on day to day to obtain the sacramental life that you desire. When we approach the church for marriage, we're saying we feel love for each other, but we don't know how to live that out, so we commit ourselves to working that out for the rest of our lives. Instead of trying to love each other with our broken human love, we trust the church to teach us how to live out that love. Praying together every day, asking God to form us into the spouse He wants us to be. Not just getting each other to heaven, but also helping each other be the witness of love to the world that we ought to be. By God's grace, I will be the spouse you need me to be, not the spouse that makes me most comfortable. God knew that by bringing us together, we would be forced to grow in areas we would otherwise not grow. Always stretching and growing, and asking God to teach us to have the marriage that He wants us to have. And the final thing Catholic marriage is, your spouse cannot read your mind.
17: Hey, sometimes that's a good thing.
0: Yeah. Is there something I should know?
17: Well, nothing you're going to find out about anytime soon.
0: That's funny. And then the threats to marriage that they pointed out that we covered. Your spouse is not the problem. The problem is the problem. Protect the needs of your healthy marriage first and defend them before you let extended family or other concerns creep in. After we exchange vows, you are each other's family. Remember that. Everything and everyone else are extra, including your children. Couples and family time come first. Create time together so as to not create separate lives where you have to make a point of sitting down to talk to the other about the hard stuff. No one enjoys that. And have a proper prayer ritual. That is key. And we'll talk a little bit here after the break about how to conduct ourselves when we don't see eye to eye, because quite frankly, the next marriage where the couples see eye to eye all the time will be the first.
17: Well, I think that there was a first. I'm just thinking that our Blessed Mother and St. Joseph probably saw eye to eye. But maybe not. I don't really know. But we do want to model the Holy Family, right?
0: Joseph, is that really the way you should plane that plank?
17: Yeah, sometimes you have to stay in your own, like, little lane, you know? You don't want to change lanes too abruptly. That can lead to a crash. All right, friends, there you hear that music. We're going to go to the break. More when we come back. My husband, Jack, he's so funny. He makes me laugh all of the time. Well, most of the time.
0: Well, looks aren't everything.
17: It's not about your looks, sweetheart. I find you quite attractive. Anyway, there's all of that going on here today, right on Women of Grace Live. You never know what you're going to get when Jack and Johnette are together on the air. All right, more to come on the other side of the break. Stay with us. It is Women of Grace Live. I am Johnette Williams with my husband, Jack Williams, today. Stay tuned.
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22: 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I'm the State Communications Chair of the Washington State Knights of Columbus. 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
1: Welcome back, friends. You're listening to Women of Grace Live. I am Johnette Williams, and this is Monthly Marriage Monday. It's the first Monday of the month. We do this every Monday. We've got special things that we do throughout the course of the month that are kind of routine and standard. We do deviate them from time to time just because life happens, but not today. Today, it is Monthly Marriage Monday, and we are with you together, excited to be with you, talking about some of the issues that affect married life and the sacrament of matrimony and how the graces that we receive for when we are wedded together as husband and wife really can hold us in good stead throughout the course of our marriage. So we did have a question from Margaret Ann, which has helped us to spin off into a couple of different directions here. And, you know, when do we need those matrimonial graces? Well, we need them all of the time. We especially need to call on them when we're not seeing eye to eye on things. And you know that happens. I mean, it can be something as minor as, you know, how do we arrange the furniture, or we really do need to get a couple of new couches for the living room. Hint, hint. You know, to really major things. And some of the really big things that happen in marriage have to do with raising children, for example, right? Or how to spend free time, or, you know, just those issues where, you doing the laundry. I mean, it's just all kinds of different things. So, Jack, you shared with us prior to the break that there are certain dare I say, not rules to follow, but guidelines that we should look at when we find ourselves in disagreement.
2: Well, I haven't gotten to those yet. We've reached that point. We talked about what makes Catholic marriage special or different, and then the threats to marriage that that the culture throws out there. Before we get into how to behave ourselves when we don't see eye to eye on issues, I want to tell you about EWTN Live, a treasure in the church in America and around the world. Father Mitch Pacwa of the Society of Jesus is the host Wednesday nights at 8 Eastern time on EWTN TV and radio. And then we re-air that program on Saturday afternoons on EWTN radio at 3 Eastern time. Father Mitch interviews a variety of guests seeking to teach and prepare us for evangelism. And it's a great program. I encourage you to check it out. Now, I'm going to go over these one at a time, and I want to get your reflections on each of these. So the first point here from Dr. Greg Popchek and his lovely wife, Lisa, remember the person in front of you, and this is when we don't see eye to eye on something. Remember the person in front of you. Remember the person in front of you. We must view them as a person rather than an obstacle.
1: Well, okay. You know, obviously, I what does that mean? It means that we respect the other. And in that moment when tensions can be a little high and we're looking at the person and we would rather depersonalize them and look at them as you're an obstacle hindering something that I want, or you're an obstacle that's hindering the way in which I want to go. You're an obstacle that's hindering implementing, you know, a particular decision that I would like to make. Whatever the case is, not only is that individual a person, a composite of body and soul, a composition, I prefer to say, of body and soul, but that person also is made in the image and likeness of God. And so we want to look at that person through that lens, that even though this person is causing us some angst in the moment, irritating us, or is even acting in an uncharitable way, that does not destroy the reality that God desired this person to have life. And God created this person in his image and likeness. And so we respect that and we look for that. you know, and we acknowledge that. We don't have to acknowledge it verbally, but we certainly need to acknowledge it in our tone of voice, in the way in which we phrase things, in our body language, you know, in the way in which we're speaking, in all of the ways in which we speak, through the way in which we're looking at them. You know, we don't want to look at them with squinted eyes and, you know, a tensed up face. We want to display that we acknowledge that you have value, you have worth, because you are created in the image and likeness of God. And also, too, to respect the fact that we said, I do. And when we say I do, that means I do to everything that's going to come, even these difficult moments. What do you think?
2: I agree with you 100%.
1: Thank you, Jack.
2: Yeah,
1: I thought you might.
2: And here's a good way to practice those virtues that you've just laid out for us. Rather than two lawyers arguing a case, it needs to be two people caring for each other. And how do you do that? You ask questions like, help me understand what you mean. Tell me what you're most worried about here. Tell me what you're hearing me say. Questions like this help us shift the goal from winning to understanding and from proving to caring.
1: Okay.
2: That's pretty solid.
1: That's very solid. And so we can go back to the couches and talk about it later. And I'm going to remember all of those things you just outlined.
2: What about these couches do you fear?
1: Help me to understand, Jack, why you're not ready to get new couches. Anyway, oh boy, it's really wonderful to talk about these things on the air, isn't it, honey? Anyway, all righty, go forward, Jack Williams, go forward.
2: Here's a big one, and this is something that we stumble, you know, we certainly don't practice this much at all when it comes to any disagreements that we might be having in the moment. Pray together before, during, and after the discussion.
1: Well, that's good. Let me just say something about that. That is true. And I think that implies something. And it implies several things. First of all, it implies that you pray together as a couple, period. There are a lot of couples that they do go to Mass on Sunday together. They do pray, you know, the blessing before eating, but they don't necessarily pray together as a couple. One of the things that Father Wade Menezes, who was our spiritual director as we were courting and seeing if this was going to go the whole way, told us was that we needed to pray a morning offering together, and it would be better if we wrote the morning offering together. And we basically did that, and we do it. We strive to do it faithfully every day. Every once in a while, we don't pray it in the morning, but we will pray it. We will pray it.
2: We call it a daily offering on those days.
1: Yeah. Then we switch the name, but it's the same prayer. And the other thing is that at our wedding ceremony, we renewed our consecration to Jesus through Mary. We did that as part of our ceremony. And so every day we pray that consecration prayer together. And that helps us. And of course we go to Mass together and all of those other things. But you know, if you haven't started to pray together as a couple, consider it. And if you're the spouse to bring it up, you know, phrase it in a way that I think acknowledges the fact that your marriage is so important, and your vocation is so meaningful that you want to clothe it, you want to wrap it up in prayer. But the other thing about that I was going to say is a very practical point, and that is that you don't always plan a discussion. Right? I get it. If you're going to have a serious discussion like we might have about the couches, we should begin by praying.
2: Sometimes you have important conversations thrust upon you.
1: That's exactly right, like even when you're on the air. So, you know, in that case, you don't have time to pray before you have the discussion. You know, something just happens, you know, and we all have those moments. Things flare up. Sometimes our temper is short, or we're dealing with something else and, you know, everything gets on our nerves. And you know, there's a, you know, an inappropriate response, you know, a hasty response or a snippy one or whatever the case is. These things happen in married life. So you can't always you know, calculate these discussions that you're going to have. But if it is something that's very serious, you know you're going to talk about something that's going on with the kids, it's a good thing to pray for. Plus, you want the benefit of the Holy Spirit to be there to inspire you as you're going through the thing. You know, that's good. That's excellent advice. But
2: if you're all, make
1: sure you have a prayer life as a couple, but individually, because then when the little unexpected moments come up, then you're better prepared.
2: So
1: it's like you hear Jack being so jolly about the couches that we'll talk about
2: jolly.
1: At some point.
2: never mind.
1: That's okay.
2: let me give you a practical pro tip here.
1: Okay.
2: If you pray before you enter into one of these conversations, let me give you what the prayer should not sound like.
1: Okay.
2: In the name of the Father, the Son, and the Holy Spirit, amen. God, our Heavenly Father, in your gracious mercies, please impress upon Johnette just how wrong she is. In Jesus' name, amen. In the name of the Father, the Son, and the Holy Spirit. Not a helpful prayer.
1: No. I'm not even sure that's a prayer. That's something else. I'm not exactly sure what it is. It's conniving. It certainly is that.
2: All right.
1: We don't want to be connivers. Oh, gee whiz, Chris.
2: All right.
1: Okay,
2: next on the Pop Checks Hit Parade here. This is a good one. Moving forward in the spiritual life isn't doing big things for God, quote unquote. It's about working to heal the damage that sin does to our relationships.
1: Yeah. Well, that's a good one. I'm thinking a little Therese, because I'm all wrapped up in Therese these days. I'm thinking a little Therese, and she said to the Lord, you know, I can't do great things. I can't do great things. I can't go off to the missions. You know, I can't go off and sacrifice my life for you. I can't do those things in that way. But what I can do is a lot of little things extraordinarily well and do them well for you. And so she met Jesus in the small details of daily life. And that became her path to holiness, sanctity. It became her path to the little way. And it became her path to becoming a doctor of the church. And so as you were reading that, when you were saying that, that's what it was reminding me of, you know. And so it is that. It's the little ways. And how is it that love is mentioned? I mean, how is it proven? And I'll say this. I will say this. You know, everybody likes the big things that come along, you know, the surprise that happens, you know, that kind of a thing, you know. Hey, we're going to go on that pilgrimage with Jack and Johnette to Poland. That's wonderful. Please do come. But, you know, these big things or, yeah, you know, I'm buying you a new car. Big things, you know, or, you know, I saw that you really wanted that purse and I just picked it up for you on my way home from work. Whatever, you know, those things. Those are all lovely. But love is proven in the everyday acts of love that come in the everyday circumstances of life. The small things, the little things. You know, it's the having the back porch pressure washed while you're out of town. It's the surprise of, oh my gosh, my tank was empty in my car before I left town and here my tank is full. It's those small little things here. It's the picking up of the laundry, from the dry cleaners.
2: Slow down. I'm taking notes.
1: I'm going to hear about all of these things because these are true things. When I was out of town, you know, at my retreat, last week, I guess it'll be 2 weeks ago, when I was out of town, you know, and then I was with my niece who was having terrible surgery. I came home and the back porch was pressure washed and it was wonderful. And the carpet was laid out there. It was wonderful. And I got in to go to mass at noon and my tank that was near empty was full of gas. It was also, you know, I also, there were other little telltale signs that you would use the car besides filling it with gas, but it was just wonderful. The sports station was on. That's how I knew in the car radio. It's like, oh goodness. Okay. Well then, but you know, these are the things that show you love somebody. It's the little things. And it's the going out of your way to find those little things that you know will just bring that person a smile to the face and a little bit of joy, right? Those little things. So, you know, that really, really matters. So, yeah, I get what the pop checks are saying. It's those ordinary things that really build up, cement a marriage together.
2: And their last point here is really captures the entire essence of the theology of the body. I'm not saying you shouldn't get the giant volume that has all of the teachings in it, but this sentence will really sums it up pretty well. We shouldn't define ourselves by what we do, but how we give ourselves to each other in relationship.
1: Mm-hmm.
2: The whole gist of the theology of the body is the concept of total self-donation.
1: Mm-hmm. Yeah, and that's what marriage is. And this, I'm afraid, is what isn't often considered. You know, I was talking to a couple of young fellas this past weekend, and, you know, I was telling them, you know, love isn't about – all of these things are part of marriage. All of these things – are part of marriage. So understand that this is the whole package, right? But it's not just about one of these. It's about all of it. Love is not just about the hearts and the flowers that you feel inside. Those feelings are going to calm down. Those butterflies are going to light. You know, they're not going to keep doing that. It's not about the passion that's involved in the marriage. You know, it's not all about the sex. It's not all about that. It's not all about getting what you want out of the marriage. It's not all about you in the marriage. The focus has to be on the other. It's about the other in the marriage. And when two people are being having the other person in the crosshairs of their daily existence and living for that other person, then everything else works out. You know, and that's not to say that you don't have these moments where things have to be discussed and all that. Of course you do. That's part of it. But it's also keeping in the crosshairs that you made a vow, and the vow that you made was not about your happiness. It wasn't about your fulfillment. You know, I hate when I hear that. Well, you know, she just doesn't make me happy anymore. Or, you know, he just doesn't fulfill me anymore. Is that his job, to make you happy and to fulfill you? No. No, that isn't his job. You know, it's not her job. That it is the job of you to be self-donating to the other. You know, and then if you both are approaching it like that, things work out, even in the testy moments. That's what I think, Jack, and that's what we all strive for. It doesn't mean that we're there every day, but boy, oh boy, when both of you know that you're really trying for that, it makes a big difference.
2: So we had a caller that called in with a question from after our last monthly Marriage Monday. And the question is, how do I wait for my future spouse?
1: Mm.
2: So I have some thoughts on this. First and foremost, a lost art amongst most people, not all people, but among most people, is to give serious consideration to what God wants you to do to begin with. What is God's idea for your vocation in life? God's idea for your vocation in life may not be to be married as our society views being married. You know, he may have bigger and better things in store for you, like being espoused to him spiritually or being married to his bride, the church, in the sacred priesthood. So I think the first thing is to spend some time before the Blessed Sacrament and ask God what he would have you do. And if you feel in the deep recesses of your soul, as my lovely wife likes to say, where St. Francis de Sales says you hear the voice of God, if you feel like maybe you are really being called to marriage, just start praying for that person. You don't need to know who it is. Just start praying for them. And one thing that Jeanette talks about quite a bit, and I'll turn it over to her for this, is, you know, we can, people are going to think this is heretical, we can over-spiritualize things sometimes. Mm-hmm. And by that I mean we can sort of subconsciously absolve ourselves of our material responsibility in certain situations. And if you want to meet a holy, loving person that God has chosen for you to live a sacramental marriage, then put yourself in situations where you're going to find those kind of people.
1: That's right. Yeah. Yeah, that's absolutely correct. You know, some Prince Charming may not just appear out of the blue on your porch someday, you know, Princess Charming might not appear on your porch someday. It doesn't work like that.

0: you know, cruises where you can meet individuals, some Catholic cruises that happen. You know, put yourself into a position of making use of the theology of tap. Theology on tap. What is it called? Is it they're not clubs, organizations, apostolates? I'm not sure what the proper term is for it. But it's an opportunity within many dioceses for young adults to come together to interact and meet each other. You know, we've seen many marriages happen at EWTN, you know, where people have met there and married. We've got lots of young people that have met there and married, and even a couple of older people that have met there and married, you know, like Jack and me. So these things happen. You know, try to go out of your way. There are some Catholic online services that are there. I know people that have had very successful relationships and marriages by way of some of those kinds of things. So, you know, go to the beautiful, you know, one-day conferences that are held. Interact with people. So, yes. So is this – now, I see a note here. My father would say you can't soar with the eagles if you flock with the turkeys. That's very true. I don't know who's saying that. Is that you, Jack?
1: That is Michael McCall sitting in for the lovely and talented Vanessa Sanchez.
0: Well, it's excellent. And that's a really, really good little piece of advice to end on. My father, and this is Michael McCall's dad, would say you can't soar with the eagles if you flock with the turkeys. So stay away from the turkeys and get out there where the eagles are, which happens to be one of the symbols of St. John, the beloved disciple. So that's a really good deal. Well, honey, this has been fun. It always is when we have this opportunity together. And I want to thank all of you for listening and hanging in there. And maybe next monthly Marriage Monday, we'll let you know how it goes with the couches. I'm not real sure. We'll talk about it then. Until we're together again, may the abundant life of our Lord Jesus Christ be yours. Get out there to our website, womenofgrace.com. Hey, join us on that beautiful pilgrimage to Poland is September 7th through the 16th. 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Bye-bye.
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2: We have another call. Hello?
3: Hello, Mother.
2: Hey, where are you from?
3: I'm from Rhode Island.
2: And what is your question?
3: We just buried another young brother, 59 years old, another sudden death. It breaks our heart because we were a family of 12. Now we're down to 6. All sudden deaths. Now my sister just called me, dear mother. She has a husband in a nursing home who's 80 years old with Alzheimer's disease. Mm-hmm. She was really crying tonight because he's failing so fast. And you know, sometimes it makes her wonder why she lost her brother so full of life and her husband who is 80. Mother, I told her to turn your program on because you've always lifted my spirits. I told her to listen to you because we don't know why. Only God knows why.
2: Well, I think it's natural for people when you have someone young or middle-aged die, and then you see somebody, you say, well, they're old. But see, that, we're thinking the thoughts of man. See? We would give the Lord great honor and glory if we could say, Lord, I don't know why. I don't understand. But I trust you. Oh, he's so happy when you say that. You can trust the Lord. Whenever he calls, whatever time he calls, whoever he calls, you can trust.
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5: 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Father Ricardo is a priest and parish pastor in the Archdiocese of Detroit. He also serves as a consultant to the Archdiocesan Department of Evangelism, Catechesis, and Schools. Father Ricardo completed his graduate studies at Sacred Heart Major Seminary in Detroit and the Gregorian University in Rome. He was ordained in 1996. This episode is entitled, Lord, I Believe, Help My Unbelief, Part 4. Today's show is program number 806. On this final night of the mission, former associate pastor Father Stephen Matea gave his testimony. We hope you enjoy.
6: This is a story how a man who was far away from Christ came to know him, came to love him through the heart of Mary to the heart of her son. I come from a good Catholic family, I like to say, by no means a great one and by no means a perfect family. I have an older brother and a younger sister, and my parents took us to Mass every Sunday. I can never remember missing Mass growing up. It was the foundation of who we were as a family and as people. Even when we vacationed, we were always find a local church. My parents taught me to pray the rosary when I was very young, and it's been close to my heart ever since I was a child. I can remember thinking about becoming a priest and dreaming about becoming a priest when I was a little boy. My dad's eldest sister was a Dominican nun, and her picture was always up on our mantelpiece, right above our fireplace. It now hangs in my office. I used to sit in my parents' living room and stare up at my aunt's picture and her beautiful white flowing habit. And I used to say and pray to the Blessed Virgin Mary, I used to say to my aunt, Sister Rose Immaculate, I want to be just like you when I grow up. And I always kid, not that I wanted to be a nun, but I knew Jesus was calling me in a very specific way to serve him and to love him. And so I began to serve the altar as an altar boy. And it was a great joy in my life to serve the altar. I would run home from Sunday Mass and run upstairs in preparation for the Lions game, probably another loss. And I'd throw off my Sunday clothes and I would pretend that I was the priest, setting out the big dictionary on my bed, pretending it was the sacramentary, the book the priest prays from, and then I'd stand in the mirror and practice my blessing. And I would practice my chant, "The Lord be with you." So as a little boy, I knew that the Lord was calling me. And then my adolescent years hit, and I always knew that I loved Jesus. I knew and I believed in God, and my parents always took us to Mass. But I like to say that the world just stole me. The world just snatched me from the hands of Our Lady, snatched me from the hands of her Son. And I got caught up with many, many things in high school and junior high that led me away from Christ. Again, never missing Mass, living a life of the world, caught up with the wrong crowd of friends, just not living the way that a Christian man should live. Then right after high school, I was hired in at a local automotive company located in Dearborn. And I worked there for about 6 years. And the day that I was hired in, I literally held the door for another young man who was hired in, my same age. And we were walking into the new hires meeting. And I introduced myself to him and he to me and began to talk. And I learned that he was a former seminarian who had just left the seminary and discerned that he was called to the married life. And so here I am, this young punk kid caught in the ways of the world, and the Lord places a former seminarian in my midst. And so my parents being the first heroes of my faith, this friend of mine, his name is Mark, was the second hero of my faith at this time. And I like to say that I had a small spark for faith in our Lord Jesus, and he poured the gasoline on it and just ignited me to love the Lord. We worked side by side for close to 6 years, and in those early years, I still could have cared less about the faith. I was going to Mass most Sundays, but one day he and I were working, and he looked over at me and he said, "Steve, do you believe in the real presence?" And I said, "Yes, yeah, of course I do." And I had absolutely no clue what he was talking about. I ran home and I searched on the internet, real presence. And I began to find out the Catholic Church believed that Jesus was truly present in the Most Blessed Sacrament. And right about the same time, I met a girl and we started dating very seriously. And she was a fallen away Catholic going to a Protestant church locally here in Ann Arbor area. And she was very vehement in her hatred against the Catholic faith. She was challenging me constantly why it was I was Catholic. And so these two moments intersected, my friend challenging me on my believing in the real presence and then meeting this girl. And I began just to intellectually discover what it was that we as Catholics taught and what it was we believed. And at the same time, this girl was the first person that ever challenged me to live chastely. I wasn't hearing it at church, wasn't hearing it from my friends, certainly. My parents were speaking about it, but I didn't want to listen. I certainly wasn't living it. She was the first person that called me to live a chaste life, and it was beautiful to me. And so falling in love with her, dating her, and then my friend challenging me, and then intellectually journeying in the faith, it was this growth in my discovery of the church's teachings. Fast forward, I buy a house, and my dad and I, one day, were fixing up the house, And I said, Dad, I haven't been to Mass yet today. We were working on a Sunday. And he said, oh, well, you know, I know of a church not too far from here that has a later Mass. And I said, okay. So we went to this church, and there was a very holy priest, a man of God, and he gave a homily, one of those homilies that I felt was directly spoken to me, and I knew that the Lord was calling me. And so it was at the moment then in Mass where the priest holds up the body and blood of our Lord, and he says, behold the Lamb of God, behold him who takes away the sins of the world. Blessed are those called to the supper of the Lamb. I looked at Jesus, and it was no longer just an intellectual property, just some moment of study to defend my faith to the girl that I was dating, but I believed that Jesus was truly present, and it moved from my head into my heart at that moment. And I fell to my knees, and I received Jesus on my knees. I never have before. I went back to the pew, and I just started bawling my eyes out. And at this time, the girl was challenging me to be a better man. And I was saying to the Lord, Lord, I don't want to be a better man for the world. I don't want to be a better man for a girl. I want to be a better man for something. I want to be a better man for you. And so it was at that moment, it was the first moment that I dropped my net. I gave my heart to Jesus that day. I poured it out to him. I even remember taking my tears with my hand and making the sign of the cross on the pew. And I left that day a changed man. And I gave my heart to Jesus. And I was working in Dearborn and a beautiful church nearby, Divine Child. I started after work, stopping by their adoration chapel and praying before our Lord in the Blessed Sacrament. I started just developing a relationship with him. That girl and I broke up. And I started deepening my love for the Lord Jesus. And one day, I was sitting before him, now dating another girl, very seriously. We had talked about marriage. And I was sitting again in the Divine Child Chapel, and the Lord put before my eyes, and not necessarily a vision, but more of an image, this image of my wedding day. Would I rather be on the side of the altar getting married to her? Would I rather be on the opposite side of the altar performing the marriage ceremony? And the Lord was laying out these two goods, these two beautiful, beautiful lives. He was allowing me to choose, but knowing that I would only be fulfilled fully in one of them. And I knew at that moment that the Lord was calling me to be a priest. At this time, I was going to daily Mass on my way to work, Divine Child, after work in the Adoration Chapel. And so I was deepening my relationship with the Lord, and I was hungering for more of him. And so this image was clear to me that he was calling me to serve him. And this, the second time that he was calling me to drop my net, to let it all go so that I could more fully live for him. I broke up with the girl, quit the job, and put my house up for sale, but my house didn't sell right away. It didn't sell for quite some time, and I contacted the seminary, and I was accepted to the seminary, and they gave me a date of when I had to have my house sold before I could fully enter into the seminary. And the date was August the 15th, the Assumption of the Blessed Virgin Mary. And so Our Lady's hand again in my life. And so I began this incredible novena to her, storming the heavens from all of my friends here on earth and my friends in heaven, the saints, begging Our Lady to sell my house for me. Buried a St. Joseph statue. I guess I should tell you, my house looked like a shrine or a religious goods store. And a Virgin Mary statue out front. I had a holy water font to shoot as soon as you walk in. I had a hallway dedicated to the popes, Pope John Paul II and Benedict XVI. And on August the 15th, a non-Christian family comes in to take a look at my house. I put an offer in on August the 16th, and on August the 17th, I signed the paperwork to sell my house. I entered the seminary in 2004, 4 years in the undergrad, 4 years in the grad school. I was ordained May the 26th, 2012. But that first year in theology is where I had an opportunity to drop my net for the third time. My years in the seminary were incredible, and I knew the Lord. I loved the Lord Jesus. But I had an experience in my first year of theology, first year of grad school. We do what's called a 30-day silent retreat, a 30-day Ignatian retreat. We meditate on the life of Christ. We meditate. We begin with his birth all the way until his resurrection and Pentecost. And in the midst of it, his crucifixion, I was there with Jesus and Mary at the foot of the cross, our Lord in his suffering agony, meditating on it and being with Our Lady at the foot of the cross. And at that moment, I knew that Jesus died for me. It's almost shameful that I didn't know it fully prior to this. I knew that Jesus died for us all. I prayed with that, and I knew in the back of my mind that Jesus died for me. But I knew at that moment that my sin brought Christ to the cross, and my life changed at that moment. I dropped my net for the third time, and I followed him fully, casting aside everything and anything that could keep me from him. And like I said, I was ordained May the 26th, 2012, and I was assigned here to Our Lady of Good Counsel. And this is where our Lord wants me, to bring souls to him through the Immaculate Heart of Mary. Let us all recognize in our lives that we have to drop our nets. We have to follow Christ.
7: Another traditional part of Father Ricardo's missions is that Mass is celebrated as part of the last session. The homily is a bit longer than usual. Here is Father John Ricardo with that homily.
8: Heavenly Father, just Sunday we heard St. Peter, that beloved friend of your son, he whose intercession we're asking in a special way in these days as his next successor is even now being formed by the power of your Holy Spirit. He said to us on Sunday, it is good to be here. It's been great to be here, Father. Great to be together as a family these nights and days that we've had the opportunity to be present. It's been great to hear your voice speak to us in all the ways that you speak to us in our hearts. It's been great to be reminded of what you've done for us in your son. Great to be reminded that you call us to friendship. Great to be reminded that you choose each of us, regardless of what's in our past or even our present, to be heralds of your gospel, the only message worth proclaiming. Father, it's good to be here tonight. Good to be gathered together to hear your word and to feast soon upon the body and blood of your son. Help us to hear you. This we ask in Jesus' name. Amen. It's great to have, especially those who haven't been able to be with us, perhaps in some of the other nights. Maybe those of you who've come just because you thought Wednesday in Lent, there's Wednesday in Lent. What are all these people doing here? Maybe you didn't realize we have a parish mission going on. It has really been a time of great grace. God's doing a mighty thing here. God is really doing something with us. I've had two senses kind of growing throughout the day as we've gotten closer to Mass and this chance for us to culminate here tonight. The first is just God's great pleasure, because he's been knocking on the doors of many of our hearts over the last couple of days, and a number of us are really responding, perhaps in a way that we haven't before. We've talked about this idea of thresholds of conversion, that there are five so-called thresholds of conversion, starting with trust and then curiosity and then an openness and then a seeking, and finally this idea of becoming an intentional disciple. And we've used the expression, which comes from Sherry Waddell, that an intentional disciple is someone who, as Father Steve was sharing in his testimony, in case you didn't know that that was him, he was back there behind the wall. The idea of dropping your nets, which comes from Luke's gospel or from any of the synoptic gospels, Matthew, Mark, or Luke, the call of Jesus to first Simon and then his brother Andrew and James and John, his co-workers, to come follow me. And upon hearing the call, these men whose lives were fishing dropped the nets, left it all, and became his disciples. That's the expression which God is asking us to do as well, to drop the nets. Doesn't mean to abandon you know, our wife and family or husband and family and head off to a cave somewhere. It means to decide once and for all that we will no longer live for ourselves, but for him who for our sakes suffered, died, was buried, and has gloriously risen from the dead, and who is now entrusting the message of the gospel into our hands. And there is a sense of urgency to that. More on that later. God has a great pleasure, I'm convinced, in the many of us who are making the effort to waste time with him right now, to strain to hear his voice, to consider whether or not we're going to do just that. Drop him. Start an entirely new way of life. And we've used the image of kind of walking around the outside of a pool, and you know, the people who have already dropped the nets, they're in the pool and they're thriving. I mean, they're not giddy, but they know joy. They know the joy that comes from the Lord. And many of us are kind of walking around the perimeter of the pool, and we're just kind of looking at them, and it's attractive as all get out, but it's frightening all at the same time, because we know it means a radical change. And I mean radical in the true sense of that. Radical meaning rooted. Means from the root of who we are, life's going to be different. So we look at them and we go, oh gosh, that looks great. And then we look at our life and we go, I don't know if I can live without my life and how I'm living it now. And so we've suggested that Jesus is kind of walking around behind us, pushing us into the pool. And some of us have gotten wet over the last couple of days as he's pushed us in. Some of us are still walking around the perimeter. Please God, tonight we'll jump in. God's pleased at that. I really know it. I've heard from a number of people since Sunday night that they have heard Jesus like they've never heard him, speaking internally to them in their hearts, and they're excited about the prospect of what this might mean. These are great days. And so tonight we get this gospel, which I think is a perfect conclusion to where we've been, a perfect conclusion for two reasons. Here are 12 disciples. That is to say, these are 12 people who have dropped the nets. And as the gospel makes clear, we can be a little bit at ease, those of us who are afraid that it's going to mean we're going to have to be perfect, because these guys are anything but. Mind you, they've dropped the nets already. They're living discipleship. They've left it all for Jesus, and they're clueless. Here's 12 guys who are doing what? They're jockeying for position. They're all jockeying for position. It may only be James and John's mother who's speaking to the Lord, trying to get a place of honor for her sons. But the rest of them are so upset. Why? Because they're not voicing it, but they want the same things. What do you mean they're going to sit at the right and the left? I want him to sit next to me at his right and his left. So clearly, to be an intentional disciple and to drop the nets doesn't mean that you're already fitted for the halo. Relax. Doesn't mean you've opened up all the mysteries of the teachings of the church. They are as dense as you can be. And yet they've dropped the nets. They're willing to be formed. And the Lord calls them to himself, and he uses every opportunity as yet another chance to teach them, to give them his mind, and to give them his heart. It's also a great reminder that we shouldn't expect other people who have already dropped the nets to be flawless. Whether they wear red and they're in Rome to elect a new pope, or whether they wear purple and they're sitting up here, or whether they're sitting in the pews next to us. The mere fact we've dropped the nets does not mean that we are yet to be canonized. We're just striving to be many days. But the second reason why I think this gospel is a fitting way for us to conclude is because I think it helps us understand what's at stake in whether or not we're going to answer by dropping the nets. Why has Jesus come? What's he say? Behold, we are going up to Jerusalem, and the Son of Man will be delivered to the chief priests and the scribes, and they will condemn him to death. Deliver him to the Gentiles to be mocked and scourged and crucified, and he will be raised on the third day. Jesus talks about this many times. This is the third prediction of his passion. He's making it abundantly clear this is not something that's going to happen to him. This is not the tragic ending of what would have otherwise been a glorious life. This is the plan. This is why he's come. And at the conclusion of the gospel, he makes it more explicit by saying, for the Son of Man has come not to be served, but to serve and to give his life as a ransom. What's at stake? What's at stake is the salvation of the world. There is salvation in no other name but Jesus. That is so difficult for our PC world to grasp. But there is no salvation in any other name. Now, in this year of faith, it'd be worth looking at the section in the Catechism which talks about the church's relationship to non-Christians and to understand the nuances that the church teaches there with regards, especially to those who through no fault of their own have never heard the gospel. But that's not what you and I are living in the midst of. And this second sense that I have from the Lord as we come together tonight that I feel like the Lord wants to impart to us is a sense of urgency. While you and I are dilly-dallying, walking around the outside of the pool, wondering whether or not it's worth dropping the nets, our peers out there are lost. They don't know him. And not only is that disastrous for this life, because to know him is to have, present tense, abundant life, not just in the future, but in the present life, abundant life. It's not just disastrous now, it's disastrous eternally. What's at stake is salvation. What's at stake is heaven. What's at stake is our response and the response of all those that we want to help to come to know the Lord and his great mercy. Why does it say, someone asked me just this morning after Mass, how come Jesus says he has come to give his life as a ransom for many? Why not all? You ever notice in the changes in the Mass that's a change? We used to say, this is the cup of my blood, which will be poured out for all. Now it's for many. It's like, why do we do that? Well, because that's what Jesus says, for many. It doesn't say for all. What's he mean by that? Does he mean he didn't do this for everybody? No, of course not. God's desire is that all would be saved. He says many because it makes clear that while that's his desire, there's something that's on our end that must respond to it. God will not force me. My freedom is very much involved. And so as we've been talking about the significance of dropping the nets, it's not just so that you and I can finally dive in and become an intentional disciple. It's because the Lord wants us in saying yes and in dropping the nets and becoming his disciples to help him to do the work that he has come to do. The beginning of the gospel is perhaps it seems like a throwaway line. We are going up to Jerusalem. The word that's used there for going up has its roots back in Hebrew for a holocaust. It doesn't just mean he's climbing somewhere. It means he's going to offer himself. His whole life is a going up to the Father. He has descended from the Father so as to grab all of us and bring us up. That's why he's come. He has descended so as to ascend, not alone, but bringing the human race with him. That's what he came to do, but he won't force it. And how are they to believe unless they hear? And how are they to hear unless someone preaches? And who could preach unless he was sent? That's what's at stake. This is a mission. What's a mission? A mission is ascending. That's what the word means. Missio is the Latin word for sent or to send. Missionaries are those who are sent. Every single Catholic, by virtue of his or her baptism, is a missionary. That is what the Lord is asking of us. God himself is inviting you and me not simply to drop the nets and kind of hang out with other Christians and go on retreat every once in a while and go downstairs and have some coffee and donuts and do a Bible study and maybe do some work down at PBJ or help out at St. Al's or maybe even take a trip to El Salvador or Uganda or some other credible place where we can feel like we've done some good. Those are great things, but that's not why he's calling us to drop the nets. He's calling us to drop the nets because Christ has no other hands now but yours. He has no other feet now but yours. He has no other voice now but yours. God has not entrusted the message of the gospel to angels. He's entrusted it to us. With all our frailties, with all our denseness, with all our obtuseness, with all our bickering and posturing and jockeying and sinfulness, he's entrusted the message of the gospel to us. And again, in our politically correct world, there is no sense of urgency because everybody's going to heaven. Well, maybe not Hussein, but everybody else is going to heaven. Surely, you, me, my neighbor, everybody's going to heaven. And please, God, everybody is. But what the Lord's reminding us of in the gospel and what he's trying to tell us, I think, through the mission is, if it's just an automatic thing, then that was really a bit over the top. If it's that easy, why that? Why rejection, mockery, scourging, a crowning with thorns, nails, scourged so often that his back has disappeared, that he no longer looks human? It can't possibly be the case that this is that easy or that it's that automatic. His love is beyond measure, but he wants that love to be spoken about through us. That's what's at stake. And so if we're still walking around tonight on the outside of the pool wondering whether or not we should drop the nets, hear the Lord ask perhaps a question this simple. We said this at the parish council just the other night. We were gathering together talking about the new evangelization, and I happened to be sitting next to Father Steve, and I gave everybody this image, and I think this is maybe something from the Lord just to keep in mind. So here's a man who knows Jesus, but pretend he hasn't told anybody. Pretend he's kept it all to himself. Pretend he's just enjoyed the good life. He's no longer enslaved to sin, to the things that were once harassing him. Now he's experiencing freedom, but he's still just reticent about telling anybody. It's all inside. He's fearful. And I'm a friend who doesn't know Jesus, and I get to the end of my life, and I'm dying, or I'm dead, and I'm standing before the Lord, and I see him, and I say, you knew this, and you didn't tell me? You held all this inside and never ran the risk of bothering to share the gospel with me. How could you have done that? The Lord's the one who's got us by the collars tonight, gently, more gentle than I am with him, for sure. But he wants to shake us. Salvation is at stake. Ours and everybody else's. He wants to use us. Let him. There is nothing more glorious than to say yes. There is nothing worth selling but this. I know we got to make a living, so we got to do sales. But this is what it's all about. Because this is what the human heart is longing for. Because the heart is restless, and it's not restless for more stuff. It's restless for what only Jesus can give, because he's made us for himself. So again and again, hear the Lord knocking, but hear him pounding tonight, pleading tonight, asking us tonight whether or not tonight will be the night finally when we say, okay, fine, I'm in, let's go. I don't know what it means. It doesn't mean I've got clarity for the future. It means I give up all of my desires to have certainty. I sign up, as one author put it this morning in a reflection, for ambiguity. I'll just trust, Lord. I don't need to know. I'll just trust. So use me. Exploit me. Use everything I have and am. Wouldn't it be something if when you died and you were home walking around in heaven, if the line to come and greet you, to say thank you for taking the time to share with me the gospel, just went for miles? That's what we should strive for. That's what we should live for. May the Lord use us to transform this city in which we're living, to transform our families, to transform the people we work with. Let's just give him carte blanche permission to do whatever he wants to do through us. In order to do that, all you got to do is drop them.
7: That was Father John Ricardo with the mission homily from the last meeting of the 2013 Parish Mission. It's titled, Lord, I Believe, Help My Unbelief. On our first broadcast of the 2013 mission, we did not have time for the testimony that opened the series. Here is that Sunday evening testimony.
9: Joseph was a faithful husband, a father of two daughters, and was a humble and gentle soul. After working as a manual laborer for over 40 years, this physically robust man spent his retirement from sunup to sundown, working in his yard and neighborhood. His lawn and hedges were trimmed to perfection. His front porch was painted and polished. His garage was meticulously ordered, and the street in the front of his house was always swept clean. Joe had a quiet disposition, a contemplative man. one of few words, and when he did speak, he spoke words of wisdom. Joe was a man of simplicity, owning one pair of dress slacks, maybe two shirts, and a black pair of dress shoes. These were his church clothes. And because he treated his clothes with the same care as his home and yard, he wore the same clothes to Mass year after year. He sang in the choir and was often seen on the parish grounds of Sacred Heart with his broom and rake in hand, making sure that the church grounds looked just as sharp as his house. In so many ways, Joe embodied the traits of his patron, Saint Joseph. The most striking memory I have of Joe was this one. Midday every day, he would quietly come in from the sun and his chores, take one of the white wooden chairs from around the kitchen table, and with rosary in hand, make his way downstairs to the basement. Now, from the way I've described his yard, you can just imagine how immaculate that basement was. And for 1 hour, no one would see or hear from him. Joe was prayerfully retreating from his world to be with Jesus. Florentine, known as Flo to all who loved her, was married to Joe for 54 years. She cared for her husband and their house with the utmost fidelity. Their home reflected beautifully the Catholic faith that was central to everything they did. Above the sofa in the living room hung a painting of Jesus' agony in the garden, and on another wall there was an image of the Sacred Heart of Jesus framed by a large rosary. Flo's favorite chair was flanked by a small end table upon which her prayer books rested. Her kitchen cabinetry was covered inside and out with any number of spiritual notes of wisdom that she'd accumulated through the years. These well-worn and discolored clippings from church bulletins and Catholic newspapers could entertain and inform an interested reader for hours. When the weather was agreeable, she would walk to daily Mass, and on Sunday she would join Joe in the choir. Flo had a servant's heart. Through the week, her second home was their parish, where she served on any number of committees, and for years she kept the altar linens washed and perfectly starched. She, like Joe, lived her faith and loved their family. These two beautiful souls were my maternal grandparents. While raised in a Catholic home, I was among those who could be described as having been sacramentalized, but not evangelized. Sadly, I really didn't understand my faith, nor did I have a notion about what it meant to have a personal relationship with Jesus Christ. This made navigating my first year of college somewhat of a challenge. 18 years old and 800 miles away from home accorded me with great freedom and made for a recipe ripe with opportunities to go astray. While I never missed Sunday Mass, there wasn't too much evidence to convince anyone that I was a young woman living my faith. Late in my freshman year, God in his goodness put a beautiful friend in my life that gently led me in a new direction. Her name was Mary. She was bright, beautiful, and a leader in our sorority, and mature beyond her years, although only a year ahead of me. Quite honestly, above and beyond her many attributes, it was simply her countenance that struck me the most. She literally radiated joy, and it was contagious. It wouldn't be too long before I would come to understand that she wasn't radiating something, but rather someone. My relationship with Mary began with one very simple note that she slipped quietly under my bedroom door early one morning. The note simply offered this from Matthew chapter 6. Seek ye first the kingdom of God and his righteousness, and all these things shall be added unto you. It was clear to me now who animated Mary. It was the Lord. She and I would become very close over the next several months, and through Mary, who was Catholic, I would meet and be discipled by an incredible group of evangelical Protestant Christian athletes who lived their relationship with the Lord with an intensity and passion I'd not witnessed before. Their lives transformed my own, and soon with great enthusiasm, I gave my life over to Jesus, purchased my first Bible, joined them in scripture studies, learned the importance of rising early to pray, and attended Christian athletic camps with them. I recall one very late evening riding home from a basketball game with my new friends when the driver shut off the car's headlights. Seeing the surprise on my face, he simply said, "The stars will guide us home." Now, while I'd never encourage anyone to drive at night without headlights, it was indeed beautiful. In looking back on that night, my friend's words spoke to a much deeper truth. It may not be the stars in the skies that lead us home, but rather the stars in our lives. Pope Benedict, in his encyclical letter, Saved in Hope, writes that the true stars of our life are the people who have lived good lives. They are lights of hope. Joseph, Florentine, Mary, and a host of committed Christian college friends were the stars of my young life, whose radical witness and love for Jesus helped lay the foundation for my journey with Christ. Just as I fell in love with Jesus in my late teens, it was in my 20s, now as a wife and mother, that I would fall in love with the Catholic Church. I must make a confession, however. There was a point when I was inclined to leave the church in search of spiritual growth and Christian fellowship because I didn't have any Catholic friends who could relate to my conversion experience in college. It's not to say they didn't exist, I just didn't know anyone. But by God's grace, coupled with the memory and example of my grandparents, I began to attend daily Mass during the week and soon discovered the beauty of prayer before the Blessed Sacrament. In my mid-30s, I would develop a passion for books, study, and travel that would all serve to fortify my Catholic faith. But lest it sound as though my walk with the Lord has always been neat and tidy, I share with you what a wise man once wrote. The Christian life is a battle, not a dream. Although the Christian life is an arduous journey and not for the faint of heart, there's no other path worth pursuing. Over the years, I've had my share of disappointments, hurts, sorrows, and failures. Yet in those moments, I clung to the man that I met on the cross when I was 18 years old. A year ago, my testimony might have ended right about here. But I feel compelled by the Holy Spirit to share with you a postscript in my walk with the Lord because of the impact it's had on my life as a disciple. Trials and suffering come to us all. St. Justin Martyr once said that the greatest grace God can give someone is to send him a trial he cannot bear with his own powers and then sustain him with his grace so that he may endure to the end and be saved. Last year, such a grace came to me by way of a cancer diagnosis. While my relationship with the Lord has always been real, it is intensified in ways only made possible through suffering. The spiritual fruit that has come by the way of the cross has been abundant. And allowing the Lord to take me where I didn't necessarily want to go, I've learned the beauty of simply being as opposed to doing, and that suffering is a mighty redemptive work if offered for others. Praying with a painting of St. John the Baptist that hangs in our bedroom where I recovered from several months of treatment, I grew in a deeper understanding of the prophet's words, "He must increase and I must decrease." In picking up my cross and following after him, I now know that nothing less than total surrender is required if I want to look like Jesus Christ. I've also been graced with the tangible experience of the body of Christ as I've witnessed her beauty and the love and care of my family, my friends, and this extraordinary parish. I've become acquainted with the reality of the communion of saints, coming to know better our friends in heaven, too numerous to mention here. And in being stripped physically of my strength, my independence, and yes, even my hair, I've learned that being in control is an illusion, that dependence can be a beautiful gift, and that my true identity and worth lies within my soul where Jesus Christ dwells. Tonight, sitting here in my Father's house, the words of St. Paul to the Galatians are no longer a memory verse that I learned over 30 years ago in college, but rather the truth of my life. I have been crucified with Christ. It is no longer I who live, but Christ who lives in me. And the life I now live in the flesh, I live by faith in the Son of God, who loved me and gave himself for me. I'm grateful for so many things this evening. Grateful to simply be here. Grateful for my family and friends. Grateful for the saints God has placed in my life and for the seeds of faith they planted. It's the greatest desire of my heart to help others fall in love with Jesus, and it's my ardent prayer that one day I, too, may be a saint.
7: On this and the last three Christ is the Answer programs, we've been listening to Lord, I Believe, Help My Unbelief. the 2013 Our Lady of Good Counsel Parish Mission. Father John Ricardo led the mission. We'll close this program with a prayer we used on the opening evening, attributed to Mother Teresa of Calcutta and read by Father John Ricardo. I thirst.
10: It is true. I stand at the door of your heart, day and night. Even when you are not listening. Even when you doubt it could be me. I am there. I await even the smallest sign of your response, even the least whispered invitation that will allow me to enter. And I want you to know that whenever you do invite me, I do come, always and without fail. Silent and unseen I come, but with infinite power and love, and bringing the many gifts of my spirit. I come with my mercy, with my desire to forgive and heal you, and with a love for you beyond your comprehension, a love every bit as great as the love I have received from the Father. I come, longing to console you and give you strength, to lift you up and bind all your wounds. I bring you my light to dispel your darkness and all your doubts. I come with my power that I might carry you and all your burdens, with my grace to touch your heart and transform your life. And my peace I give to still your soul. I know you through and through. I know everything about you. The very hairs of your head I have numbered. Nothing in your life is unimportant to me. I have followed you through the years, and I have always loved you, even in your wanderings. I know every one of your problems. I know your needs and your worries. And yes, I know all your sins. But I tell you again that I love you. Not for what you have or haven't done. I love you for you, for the beauty and dignity my Father gave you by creating you in his own image. It is a dignity you have often forgotten, a beauty you have tarnished by sin. But I love you as you are, and I have shed my blood to win you back. If you only ask me with faith, my grace will touch all that needs changing in your life, and I will give you the strength to free yourself from sin and all its destructive power. I know what is in your heart. I know your loneliness and all your hurts, the rejections, the judgments, the humiliations. I carried it all before you. And I carried it all for you so that you might share my strength and victory. I know especially your need for love, how you are thirsting to be loved and cherished. But how often you have thirsted in vain, by seeking that love selfishly, striving to fill the emptiness inside you with passing pleasures, with the even greater emptiness of sin. Do you thirst for love? Come to me, all you who thirst. I will satisfy you and fill you. Do you thirst to be cherished I cherish you more than you can imagine, to the point of dying on a cross for you. I thirst for you. Yes, that is the only way to even begin to describe my love for you. I thirst for you. I thirst to love you and to be loved by you. That is how precious you are to me. I thirst for you. Come to me, and I will fill your heart and heal your wounds. I will make you a new creation and give you peace, even in all your trials. I thirst for you. You must never doubt my mercy, my acceptance of you, my desire to forgive, my longing to bless you and live my life in you. I thirst for you. If you feel unimportant in the eyes of the world, that matters not at all. For me, there is no one any more important in the entire world than you. I thirst for you. Open to me. Come to me. Thirst for me. Give me your life. And I will prove to you how important you are to my heart. No matter how far you may wander, no matter how often you forget me, no matter how many crosses you may bear in this life, there is one thing I want you to always remember, one thing that will never change. I thirst for you, just as you are. You don't need to change to believe in my love, for it will be your belief in my love that will change you. You forget me, and yet I am seeking you at every moment of the day, standing at the door of your heart and knocking. Do you find this hard to believe? Then look at the cross. Look at my heart that was pierced for you. Have you not understood my cross? Then listen again to the words I spoke there, for they tell you clearly why I endured all this for you. I thirst. I have never stopped seeking to love you and to be loved by you. You have tried many other things in your search for happiness. Why not try opening your heart to me right now, more than you ever have before? Whenever you do open the door of your heart, whenever you come close enough, you will hear me say to you again and again, not in mere human words, but in spirit, no matter what you have done, I love you for your own sake. So come to me with your misery and your sins, with your troubles and needs, and with all your longing to be loved. I stand at the door of your heart and knock. Open to me, for I thirst for you.
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0: 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God bless you.
1: When I was in college, I ended up having a lot of questions about my faith, and I ended up leaving the church. After a series of personal tragedies, I really felt a need to come home to a church, and that's when I came back to the Catholic Church. I never realized before that we get, at every Mass, the Old Testament, the New Testament, the Psalms, and the Gospel. I never realized before it's all biblically based. The Catholic Church is based on the Bible. This is the church that Christ started. And we practice all the sacraments as he gave them to us. And I think that's important. I love getting up and going to church. I love going to Mass. I feel like I get to go to Mass, not like I have to go to Mass. The joy, I have joy in my spirit. I have a lightness in my spirit that I haven't had before. I love the Catholic Church with all my heart. And I can't imagine my life without it. My life is totally different now.
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3: Massachusetts lawmakers just took a disturbing step toward making abortion legal until the moment of birth. The state house passed Bill H5595 by a vote of 119-33. The legislation would remove existing restrictions on abortion after 24 weeks, allowing them at any stage of pregnancy if a physician approves. That means even healthy, viable babies could potentially be intentionally killed just before birth. The abortion industry is far more radical than most Americans understand. This isn't a fringe outlier position. It's the desire of more than 100 elected officials who went on record supporting abortion until birth. We must stand up and speak out for the unborn.
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5: The Chaplet of Divine Mercy.
6: In the name of the Father, and of the Son, and of the Holy Spirit. Amen.
7: You expired, Jesus, but the source of life gushed forth for souls, and the ocean of mercy opened up for the whole world. O fount of life, unfathomable divine mercy, envelop the whole world and empty yourself out upon us.
5: O blood and water, which gush forth from the heart of Jesus as a fountain of mercy for us, I trust in you. O blood and water, which gush forth from the heart of Jesus as a fountain of mercy for us, I trust in you. O blood and water, which gush forth from the heart of Jesus as a fountain of mercy for us, I trust in you.
7: Our Father, who art in heaven, hallowed be thy name. Thy kingdom come, thy will be done on earth as it is in heaven.
5: Give us this day our daily bread, and forgive us our trespasses, as we forgive those who trespass against us. And lead us not into temptation, but deliver us from evil. Amen.
7: Hail Mary, full of grace, the Lord is with you. Blessed are you among women, and blessed is the fruit of your womb, Jesus.
5: Holy Mary, Mother of God, pray for us sinners now and at the hour of our death. Amen.
7: I believe in God, the Father Almighty, creator of heaven and earth, and in Jesus Christ, his only Son, our Lord, who was conceived by the Holy Spirit, born of the Virgin Mary, suffered under Pontius Pilate, was crucified, died, and was buried. He descended into hell. On the third day, he rose again from the dead. He ascended into heaven and is seated at the right hand of God, the Father Almighty. From there, he will come to judge the living and the dead.
5: I believe in the Holy Spirit, the Holy Catholic Church, the communion of saints, the forgiveness of sins, the resurrection of the body, and life everlasting. Amen.
7: Eternal Father, I offer you the body and blood, soul and divinity of your dearly beloved Son, our Lord Jesus Christ, in atonement for our sins and those of the whole world. For the sake of his sorrowful passion,
5: have mercy on us and on the whole world.
7: For the sake of his sorrowful passion,
5: have mercy on us and on the whole world.
7: For the sake of his sorrowful passion,
5: have mercy on us and on the whole world.
7: For the sake of his sorrowful passion,
5: have mercy on us and on the whole world.
7: For the sake of his sorrowful passion,
5: have mercy on us and on the whole world.
7: For the sake of his sorrowful passion,
5: have mercy on us and on the whole world.
7: For the sake of his sorrowful passion,
5: have mercy on us and on the whole world.
7: For the sake of his sorrowful passion,
5: have mercy on us and on the whole world.
7: For the sake of his sorrowful passion,
5: have mercy on us and on the whole world.
7: For the sake of his sorrowful passion,
5: have mercy on us and on the whole world.
7: Eternal Father, I offer you the body and blood, soul and divinity of your dearly beloved Son, our Lord Jesus Christ, in atonement for our sins and those of the whole world. For the sake of his sorrowful passion,
5: have mercy on us and on the whole world. world.
7: For the sake of his sorrowful passion,
5: have mercy on us and on the whole world.
7: For the sake of his sorrowful passion,
5: have mercy on us and on the whole world.
7: For the sake of his sorrowful passion,
5: have mercy on us and on the whole world.
7: For the sake of his sorrowful passion,
5: have mercy on us and on the whole world.
7: For the sake of his sorrowful passion,
5: have mercy on us and on the whole world.
7: For the sake of his sorrowful passion,
5: have mercy on us and on the whole world.
7: For the sake of his sorrowful passion,
5: have mercy on us and on the whole world.
7: For the sake of his sorrowful passion,
5: have mercy on us and on the whole world.
7: For the sake of his sorrowful passion,
5: have mercy on us and on the whole world.
7: Eternal Father, I offer you the body and blood, soul and divinity of your dearly beloved Son, our Lord Jesus Christ, in atonement for our sins and those of the whole world. For the sake of his sorrowful passion,
5: have mercy on us and on the whole world.
7: For the sake of his sorrowful passion,
5: have mercy on us and on the whole world.
7: For the sake of his sorrowful passion,
5: have mercy on us and on the whole world.
7: For the sake of his sorrowful passion,
5: have mercy on us and on the whole world.
7: For the sake of his sorrowful passion,
5: have mercy on us and on the whole world.
7: For the sake of his sorrowful passion,
5: have mercy on us and on the whole world.
7: For the sake of his sorrowful passion,
5: have mercy on us and on the whole world.
7: For the sake of his sorrowful passion,
5: have mercy on us and on the whole world.
7: For the sake of his sorrowful passion,
5: have mercy on us and on the whole world.
7: For the sake of his sorrowful passion,
5: have mercy on us and on the whole world.
7: Eternal Father, I offer you the body and blood, soul and divinity of your dearly beloved Son, our Lord Jesus Christ, in atonement for our sins and those of the whole world. For the sake of his sorrowful passion,
5: have mercy on us and on the whole world.
7: For the sake of his sorrowful passion,
5: have mercy on us and on the whole world.
7: For the sake of his sorrowful passion,
5: have mercy on us and on the whole world.
7: For the sake of his sorrowful passion,
5: have mercy on us and on the whole world.
7: For the sake of his sorrowful passion,
5: have mercy on us and on the whole world.
7: For the sake of his sorrowful passion,
5: have mercy on us and on the whole world.
7: For the sake of his sorrowful passion,
5: have mercy on us and on the whole world.
7: For the sake of his sorrowful passion,
5: have mercy on us and on the whole world.
7: For the sake of his sorrowful passion,
5: have mercy on us and on the whole world.
7: For the sake of his sorrowful passion,
5: have mercy on us and on the whole world.
7: Eternal Father, I offer you the body and blood, soul and divinity of your dearly beloved Son, our Lord Jesus Christ, in atonement for our sins and those of the whole world. For the sake of his sorrowful passion,
5: have mercy on us and on the whole world.
7: For the sake of his sorrowful passion,
5: have mercy on us and on the whole world.
7: For the sake of his sorrowful passion,
5: have mercy on us and on the whole world.
7: For the sake of his sorrowful passion,
5: have mercy on us and on the whole world.
7: For the sake of his sorrowful passion,
5: have mercy on us and on the whole world.
7: For the sake of his sorrowful passion,
5: have mercy on us and on the whole world.
7: For the sake of his sorrowful passion,
5: have mercy on us and on the whole world.
7: For the sake of his sorrowful passion,
5: have mercy on us and on the whole world.
7: For the sake of his sorrowful passion,
5: have mercy on us and on the whole world.
7: For the sake of his sorrowful passion,
5: have mercy on us and on the whole world. Holy God,
7: holy mighty one,
5: holy immortal one, have mercy on us and on the whole world. Holy God,
7: holy mighty one,
5: holy immortal one, have mercy on us and on the whole world. Holy God,
7: holy mighty one,
5: holy immortal one, have mercy on us and on the whole world.
7: Eternal God, in whom mercy is endless and the treasury of compassion inexhaustible, look kindly upon us and increase your mercy in us, that in difficult moments we might not despair nor become despondent, but with great confidence submit ourselves to your holy will, which is love and mercy itself.
6: In the name of the Father, and of the Son, and of the Holy Spirit. Amen.
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2: Welcome, friends. This is Peter Herbeck, your host, and we're going to continue today with our special guest for the week, Dr. Andre Villeneuve. He's the professor of Old Testament and Biblical Languages at Sacred Heart Major Seminary. He's been a good friend, and he's just kind of a treasure from my perspective in being able to help the church understand more and more, not just about the Word of God, but also understand the church's relationship to the people of Israel. And we know we're living through a very strange time, a kind of, you know, the war that's going on in Israel and in Gaza, and the troubles that are in the nations, and there's a lot of anti-Semitism that's rising in the culture. And thought it'd just be great to stop as Catholics and others who are listening, just to understand what is, among other things, what does the Catholic Church think about Israel and its relationship to God in the present moment? Not so much politically, that's not the main thing I want to talk about, but to say just the history of that relationship and God's purpose and destiny for the people of Israel. Well, welcome, Dr. Andre.
3: Thank you, Peter.
2: Great to have you back.
3: Yeah.
2: So I thought it might be a good place to start. We'd be talking about the covenants that God made with this peculiar people.
3: Sure.
2: Yeah.
3: Sure. So last time we talked about the book of Genesis, the promises to the patriarchs and the Exodus, and how the whole momentum of the Exodus is the possession of the land. And then we talked about the warnings to Israel that if you're not faithful, you may be exiled from the land, but I will return you back to the land. And that's really an unconditional promise that we see throughout the prophets. So we know that God formed not just one covenant with Israel, but several, in fact, through salvation history, how the covenant with Adam, with Noah, and then with Abraham that starts off the election of Israel, and then through the Mosaic covenant, which is really central, by which God adopts Israel as his chosen people, as a kingdom of priests and holy nation, and adopts them also as God's witnesses to the entire world. And that's further expanded under the Davidic covenant much later, centuries later. And unfortunately, after the time of David and Solomon, we see this decline leading to the two exiles of the north and south, and then the return back to the land of Israel. So by the time of Ezra and Nehemiah, we see great expectation for the coming of a deliverer, a savior, because even though they return back to the land of Israel, they're still under foreign domination, under the Persians at first, and then the Greeks, and then the Romans. And so there's this sense of still something unfulfilled, even though God has been faithful in returning Israel back to the land. The Holy of Holies is now empty. There's no more Ark of the Covenant. And so there's something missing. And that brings us to the New Testament and to the Gospels, where this obscure figure emerges out of Nazareth called Jesus, Yeshua. Of course, what good can come out of Nazareth, as we hear in the Gospels? And so, of course, Jesus' ministry is a huge surprise, to put it mildly, among the people. And he captivates, he angers the religious elite and establishment. And we don't need to summarize his ministry here, but we know that it leads to the establishment of the new covenant at the Last Supper, which, of course, is the Passover meal, where they celebrate the Exodus out of Egypt. So who does he make this new covenant with? Well, he's just quoting the prophet Jeremiah, Jeremiah 31, who says, "Behold, I will make with the house of Israel and the house of Judah a new covenant." So originally, this new covenant is 100% for the Jewish people. Jesus came and sought the lost sheep of the house of Israel. He only minimally ministered to the Gentiles when he really insisted, like the Syrophoenician woman and so on. So everything about Jesus' ministry was for Israel. And after the Paschal mystery, his death, resurrection, and ascension, he's still meeting up with the disciples, the apostles. He says, "Go into all the world." So that's the first hint that actually that's going to be open to the Gentiles. And of course, in the book of Acts, we see a similar pattern where Peter and Paul and all the apostles, they begin with the Jewish people, because in their understanding, the gospel is primarily for the Jewish people. It's the fulfillment of everything they expected. And then, of course, they get some rejection, so they turn to the Samaritans, and then they go to the Jews in the diaspora, and then finally they turn to the Gentiles. But in Acts chapter 10, when we see Peter going to Cornelius, of course, everybody's shocked, because it's like, what? You're going into the house of this Gentile? What? The Gentiles are receiving the Holy Spirit? So they have to have this meeting in Jerusalem to decide what to do about these Gentiles. So it shows how we live in a totally different world than the early apostles and disciples lived, where it was obvious for them the gospel is something that came out of the Jews for the Jews, and they had to really do some major rethinking to accept that Gentiles would enter into the church. But now, after 2,000 years, it's odd for us to think of Jews who believe in Jesus, right?
2: Yeah. Covenant itself. We talked about Old Covenant, New Covenant. What is the understanding? What's the meaning of covenant from a biblical perspective?
3: So a covenant is a bond. It's a type of alliance. It's a kinship bond. And so as opposed to a contract where you make an agreement that involves an exchange of goods and services, a covenant involves an exchange of persons. So obviously the most well-known one is the marriage covenant today. Unfortunately, the marriage covenant is often seen as a contract, and maybe that might explain why we have so many marriages that break down. But originally, it's an exchange of persons, and that's why, in the proper Catholic sense, a marriage is indissoluble, because it's an exchange of persons. It cannot be broken. But so that's what we see with God making a covenant with Israel. It's really closely related when we think of the Catholic understanding of marriage and God's quote-unquote marriage with Israel, that even though there's a lot of tension in the marriage at times, still, this covenant is unbreakable. And we hear St. Paul affirming that very emphatically in Romans 9-11, that despite Israel's unbelief, God's gifts and promises to them remain irrevocable.
2: It's interesting, you know better than I, that the battle that goes on within the church itself, where some people have the idea that the Jewish people's covenant is finished, it's over, and we replaced it.
3: Yeah,
2: help us understand what that's all about.
3: Yeah, so we call that supersessionism. Protestants tend to call it replacement theology, and it's the idea of the church replacing Israel. So we ended kind of with the book of Acts, or just a minute ago, I talked about Acts 10 and Acts 15, the Jerusalem Council, and how the original church was Jewish. And so we see something really strange happening in the New Testament. It's not strange to God's eyes, because it was all part of the plan, but what we see happening is that most Jews reject the gospel, more and more Gentiles accept the gospel. So within a couple of generations, the church becomes largely a church of Gentiles. And we see kind of a reduction of the number of Jews. So the Jewish Christians or Messianic Jews become a small minority, so that almost all of the church fathers were Gentiles who had, they had some understanding of the Old Testament. They had very good understanding of the Old Testament, but not really any insider understanding of the covenant from within. They were all basically newcomers into the covenant. And so obviously we see this tension beginning in the New Testament, but it really blows up at the time of the church fathers. That's the idea that, well, Jesus has come as the Messiah to establish the church, and the church is the new people of God. Well, God is not a polygamist. He only has one bride. And therefore, if he has established the church and the church is the bride of Jesus, then his former bride, he must be done with her. And so it's this idea that if the church is the new people of God, then God must be done with Israel. And therefore, Israel had only a preparatory role to prepare the world for the establishment of the church. And now that Christ has come, the Messiah has come, Israel has now become obsolete with everything, with the laws, what has traditionally been called the old law among Christians, the Torah for Jews. And so everything just becomes a preparation for Christ. And therefore, all the promises of the land are now obsolete, because the promises of the land now have become spiritualized. They just become a type pointing towards heaven, which is our true promised land. And all that is not false, of course, but we know that the vision of Scripture is not either or, it's both and. And so when we see these types in the Old Testament who are fulfilled in a spiritual way in the New Testament, it does not mean that it abrogates or abolishes everything that God has promised to Israel. You would think it would be enough that Jesus says that explicitly in Matthew 5:17, do not think I have come to abolish the law and the prophets. I have not come to abolish, but to fulfill. But apparently that was not clear enough for much of Christian and Catholic tradition, that even today many Catholics may quote this verse, but practically they understand fulfill as abolished.
2: And then the Catholic Church has put some serious work into clarifying and giving us a better understanding of all that.
3: Yeah.
2: You share that?
3: Yeah, of course. So to zip through church history, we know what started theologically as a certain theological position to say the church is the true Israel, Israel in the flesh is no longer God's chosen people. This has led to very, very strained, to put it mildly, relationship between Jews and Christians, including a long history of Christian anti-Semitism. What started just as basically theological dispute became anti-Jewish legislation, became pogroms in the Middle Ages, blood libels, accusing Jews of everything, because the Jews were even associated, identified with the devil himself because they rejected Jesus. So this led to tremendous bloodshed. Much of this history, which is completely unknown to most Christians, and I would really recommend most Catholics to to investigate. And that one book that really played a big part in my own journeys is called The Anguish of the Jews by Father Edward Flannery. He wrote that in the 1960s, so just about 20 years after the Holocaust. And so it's a really kind of hair-raising history to see how Christians have treated the Jews. So to fast forward through the Holocaust, and many say rightly or wrongly, mostly wrongly, but that the Holocaust was the culmination of 2,000 years of Christian anti-Semitism. So we know the Holocaust was obviously not a Christian phenomenon, but some say, well, would the Holocaust have been possible had there not been this underlying anti-Judaism throughout most of the history of Christian theology? In fact, even the Church raises that question in one of the documents that the Holy See has published. So after the Holocaust, of course, this horror of seeing two-thirds of European Jewry being completely wiped out by the Nazis, this was kind of a wake-up call to the whole world, but especially to the Church, and that led to Vatican II and the Declaration Nostra Aetate, which originally was just to be supposed to be a document on the Jewish people, and eventually became a document on the relationship between the Church and non-Christian religions. And so it was really a turning point, a watershed moment, because Nostra Aetate declared that we cannot accuse the Jews of deicide, of having killed God, that God's gifts and promises to the Jewish people are irrevocable. And so it affirms God's ongoing election of the people of Israel. And it really, just really going back to Romans 9 to 11 and reasserting what St. Paul says quite clearly, but what had been forgotten in much of Christian history, that the people of Israel still have a role to play, even in the age of the Church.
2: And I remember St. John Paul II had a significant role post-Vatican II as a pope, and going into the synagogue in Rome and taking steps. Now, he grew up in Poland, and one of his closest friends in the world was Jewish, and so he had a kind of clarity and comfort zone about the whole thing and his leadership. And then he went to Israel, and it was very significant in terms of bridge building. And were you there when he came, or just out of curiosity?
3: I was in the year 2000, and I was not a Catholic. I was not that interested. I did not see him.
2: You missed out on that one.
3: I really did, yeah.
2: Oh, that's
3: I was also there when, actually I was in Rome when Benedict came to Israel, and I did see Pope Francis in Bethlehem when he celebrated Mass in Bethlehem. I think it was 2014 when I was on a summer visit. I was living in the U.S. by that.
2: Would you say the council is the place where the Church kind of makes a break from supersessionism? I mean, is that the clearest place? And that dialogue is, or that it's continued to be articulated in the life of the Church in a variety of ways.
3: Yeah, it's really developed quite a bit since Nostra Aetate. But yes, some things, especially more traditional Catholics, really feel uncomfortable with any kind of change that happens since Vatican II. And one thing that's important to say is that even though supersessionism was widespread in the Church and was really a huge problem, it was never an official magisterial position, that you don't need to denigrate and to basically God's covenant with the Jewish people to affirm everything that the Church holds. So sometimes there's a type of fear that if you're too positive or you're too sympathetic towards Judaism, that means you're somehow not being loyal to the Church, right? Yeah. And so for sure, Nostra Aetate in Vatican II started off under the leadership of John the 23rd to begin with, but it's developed as well since then.
2: Very good. Andre, could you tell us again, our listeners, how they can reach you on your website? You've got a wonderful website full of a lot of really good information.
3: Sure, www.catholicsforisrael.com.
2: www.catholicsforisrael.com. And friends, if you've been blessed by the show today, I encourage you to invite friends to join us. Andre's going to be here with us again tomorrow. We're going to continue to press into the reality of Israel and God's call in the Church. God bless you.
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8: 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And when that doesn't work, then I just pull up my phone and pull up the app. And when the app is down, then I can go ahead and pull up EWTN because I don't want to miss Dr. David Anders on Call to Communion, which is still my favorite show. And I like listening to the Mass whenever I can't get to Mass, especially when I was recovering from surgery. I listen to the Mass every day, and that helped me get through it. Actually, I listened to pretty much nonstop after surgery and listened to the Catholic radio the whole time. And that really helped me get through times when I couldn't get out and do much. It's given me a lot of information about my faith that I really didn't know. And it's intrigued me, made me want to study. I've been doing the Bible in a year with Father Mike. And one of these years, I'm actually going to get through the whole thing. And it means the world to me. And I've been glad to be a supporter. It's a wonderful station and definitely worth it.
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0: The Sorrowful Mysteries of the Holy Rosary with Mother Angelica and the nuns of Our Lady of the Angels Monastery.
1: In the name of the Father, and of the Son, and of the Holy Spirit.
2: Amen.
1: I believe in God, the Father Almighty, Creator of heaven and earth, and in Jesus Christ, His only Son, our Lord, who was conceived by the Holy Spirit, born of the Virgin Mary, suffered under Pontius Pilate, was crucified, died, and was buried. He descended into hell. The third day he rose again from the dead. He ascended into heaven and sits at the right hand of God, the Father Almighty, from whence he shall come to judge the living and the dead. Our Father, who art in heaven, hallowed be thy name. Thy kingdom come, thy will be done, on earth as it is in heaven.
2: Give us this day our daily bread, and forgive us our trespasses, as we forgive those who trespass against us. And lead us not into temptation, but deliver us from evil. Amen.
1: Hail Mary, full of grace, the Lord is with thee. Blessed art thou among women, and blessed is the fruit of thy womb, Jesus.
2: Holy Mary, Mother of God, pray for us sinners now and at the hour of our death. Amen.
1: Hail Mary, full of grace, the Lord is with thee. Blessed art thou among women, and blessed is the fruit of thy womb, Jesus.
2: Holy Mary,
1: full of grace, the Lord is with thee. Blessed art thou amongst women, and blessed is the fruit of thy womb, Jesus.
2: Holy Mary, Mother of God, pray for us sinners now and at the hour of our death. Amen.
1: Glory be to the Father, and to the Son, and to the Holy Spirit.
2: As it was in the beginning, is now, and ever shall be, world without end.
1: The first sorrowful mystery, the agony in the garden.
3: Dear Jesus, your example of resignation, acceptance, and love makes us realize that the Father has our lives in His hands, and nothing happens to us that is not for our good.
1: Our Father, who art in heaven, hallowed be thy name. Thy kingdom come, thy will be done, on earth as it is in heaven.
2: Give us this day our daily bread, and forgive us our trespasses, as we forgive those who trespass against us. And lead us not into temptation, but deliver us from evil. Amen.
1: Hail Mary, full of grace, the Lord is with thee. Blessed art thou among women, and blessed is the fruit of thy womb, Jesus.
2: Holy Mary, Mother of God, pray for us sinners now and at the hour of our death. Amen.
1: Hail Mary, full of grace, the Lord is with thee. Blessed art thou amongst women, and blessed is the fruit of thy womb, Jesus.
2: Holy Mary, Mother of God, pray for us sinners now and at the hour of our death. Amen.
1: Hail Mary, full of grace, the Lord is with thee. Blessed art thou among women, and blessed is the fruit of thy womb, Jesus.
2: Holy Mary, Mother of God, pray for us sinners now and at the hour of our death. Amen.
1: Hail Mary, full of grace, the Lord is with thee. Blessed art thou amongst women, and blessed is the fruit of thy womb, Jesus.
4: Holy Mary, Mother of God, pray for us sinners, now and at the hour of our death. Amen.
1: Hail Mary, full of grace, the Lord is with thee. Blessed art thou among women, and blessed is the fruit of thy womb, Jesus.
4: Holy Mary, Mother of God, pray for us sinners now and at the hour of our death. Amen.
1: Hail Mary, full of grace, the Lord is with thee. Blessed art thou amongst women, and blessed is the fruit of thy womb, Jesus.
4: Holy Mary, Mother of God, pray for us sinners now and at the hour of our death. Amen.
1: Hail Mary, full of grace, the Lord is with thee. Blessed art thou amongst women, and blessed is the fruit of thy womb, Jesus.
4: Holy Mary, Mother of God, pray for us sinners now and at the hour of our death. Amen.
1: Hail Mary, full of grace, the Lord is with thee. Blessed art thou amongst women, and blessed is the fruit of thy womb, Jesus.
4: Holy Mary, Mother of God, pray for us sinners, now and at the hour of our death. Amen.
1: Hail Mary, full of grace, the Lord is with thee. Blessed art thou among women, and blessed is the fruit of thy womb, Jesus.
4: Holy Mary, Mother of God,
1: Hail Mary, full of grace, the Lord is with thee. Blessed art thou among women, and blessed is the fruit of thy womb, Jesus.
4: Holy Mary, Mother of God, pray for us sinners, now and at the hour of our death. Amen.
1: Glory be to the Father, and to the Son, and to the Holy Spirit.
4: As it was in the beginning, is now, and ever shall be. World without end. Amen.
1: O my Jesus,
4: forgive us our sins, save us from the fires of hell, and lead all souls to heaven, especially those in most need of your mercy.
1: The second sorrowful mystery, the scourging at the pillar.
3: Dear Jesus, this incident was not only painful, but humiliating. Each stroke of the whip made you wince with pain, and the gaze of the onlookers made you feel like a worm and no man.
1: Our Father, who art in heaven, hallowed be thy name, thy kingdom come, thy will be done on earth as it is in heaven.
4: Give us this day our daily bread, and forgive us our trespasses, as we forgive those who trespass against us. And lead us
1: Hail Mary, full of grace, the Lord is with thee. Blessed art thou among women, and blessed is the fruit of thy womb, Jesus.
4: Holy Mary, Mother of God, pray for us sinners now and at the hour of our death. Amen.
1: Hail Mary, full of grace, the Lord is with thee. Blessed art thou among women, and blessed is the fruit of thy womb, Jesus.
4: Holy Mary, Mother of God, pray for us sinners now and at the hour of our death. Amen.
1: Hail Mary, full of grace, the Lord is with thee. Blessed art thou among women, and blessed is the fruit of thy womb, Jesus.
4: Holy Mary, Mother of God, pray for us sinners now and at the hour of our death. Amen.
1: Hail Mary, full of grace, the Lord is with thee. Blessed art thou among women, and blessed is the fruit of thy womb, Jesus.
4: Holy Mary, Mother of God, pray for us sinners now and at the hour of our death. Amen.
1: Hail Mary, full of grace, the Lord is with thee. Blessed art thou amongst women, and blessed is the fruit of thy womb, Jesus.
4: Holy Mary, Mother of God, pray for us sinners now and at the hour of our death. Amen.
1: Hail Mary, full of grace, the Lord is with thee. Blessed art thou amongst women, and blessed is the fruit of thy womb, Jesus.
4: Holy Mary, Mother of God, pray for us sinners now and at the hour of our death. Amen.
1: Hail Mary, full of grace, the Lord is with thee. Blessed art thou amongst women, and blessed is the fruit of thy womb, Jesus.
4: Holy Mary, Mother of God, pray for us sinners, now and at the hour of our death. Amen.
1: Hail Mary, full of grace, the Lord is with thee. Blessed art thou among women, and blessed is the fruit of thy womb, Jesus.
4: Holy Mary, Mother of God, pray for us sinners, now and at the hour of our death. Amen.
1: Hail Mary, full of grace, the Lord is with thee. Blessed art thou amongst women, and blessed is the fruit of thy womb, Jesus.
4: Holy Mary, Mother of God, pray for us sinners, now and at the hour of our death. Amen.
1: Hail Mary, full of grace, the Lord is with thee. Blessed art thou amongst women, and blessed is the fruit of thy womb, Jesus.
4: Holy Mary, Mother of God, pray for us sinners, now and at the hour of our death. Amen.
1: Glory be to the Father, and to the Son, and to the Holy Spirit.
4: As it was in the beginning, is now, and ever shall be, world without end. Amen.
1: O my Jesus,
4: forgive us our sins, save us from the fires of hell, and lead all souls to heaven, especially those who most need thy mercy.
1: The third sorrowful mystery, the crowning with thorns.
3: Dear Jesus, our lack of confidence in your mercy and the lukewarmness of our love braided the crown of thorns, this instrument of torture, into a wreath of unspeakable pain.
1: Our Father, who art in heaven, hallowed be thy name. Thy kingdom come, thy will be done on earth as it is in heaven.
4: Give us this day our daily bread, and forgive us our trespasses, as we forgive those who trespass against us. And lead us not into temptation, but deliver us from evil. Amen.
1: Hail Mary, full of grace, the Lord is with thee. Blessed art thou among women, and blessed is the fruit of thy womb, Jesus.
4: Amen.

0: Lord is with thee. Blessed art thou amongst women, and blessed is the fruit of thy womb, Jesus.
1: Holy Mary, Mother of God, pray for us sinners, now and at the hour of our death. Amen.
0: Hail Mary, full of grace, the Lord is with thee. Blessed art thou amongst women, and blessed is the fruit of thy womb, Jesus.
1: Holy Mary, Mother of God,
0: Hail Mary, full of grace, the Lord is with thee. Blessed art thou among women, and blessed is the fruit of thy womb, Jesus.
1: Holy Mary, Mother of God, pray for us sinners now and at the hour of our death. Amen.
0: Hail Mary, full of grace, the Lord is with thee. Blessed art thou among women, and blessed is the fruit of thy womb, Jesus.
1: Amen.

0: Lord is with thee. Blessed art thou amongst the women, and blessed is the fruit of thy womb, Jesus.
1: Holy Mary, Mother of God, pray for us sinners now and at the hour of our death. Amen.
0: Hail Mary, full of grace, the Lord is with thee. Blessed art thou amongst women, and blessed is the fruit of thy womb, Jesus.
1: Holy Mary, Mother of God, pray for us sinners now and at the hour of our death. Amen.
0: Hail Mary, full of grace, the Lord is with thee. Blessed art thou amongst women, and blessed is the fruit of thy womb, Jesus.
1: Holy Mary, Mother of God, pray for us sinners now and at the hour of our death. Amen.
0: Hail Mary, full of grace, the Lord is with thee. Blessed art thou amongst women, and blessed is the fruit of thy womb, Jesus.
1: Holy Mary, Mother of God, pray for us sinners now.
0: Hail Mary, full of grace, the Lord is with thee. Blessed art thou amongst women, and blessed is the fruit of thy womb, Jesus.
1: Holy Mary, Mother of God, pray for us sinners now and at the hour of our death. Amen.
0: Glory be to the Father, and to the Son, and to the Holy Spirit.
1: As it was in the beginning, is now, and ever shall be, world without end. Amen.
0: O my Jesus,
1: forgive us our sins, save us from fires of hell, and lead all souls to heaven, especially those who most need thy mercy.
0: The fourth sorrowful mystery, the carrying of the cross.
2: You loved us enough, dear Jesus, to take upon your bleeding shoulders the wood of your cross. May our cross be one cross, dear Jesus, that together we may glorify the Father and save souls.
0: Our Father, who art in heaven, hallowed be thy name. Thy kingdom come, thy will be done on earth as it is in heaven.
1: Give us this day our daily bread, and forgive us our trespasses, as we forgive those who trespass against us. And lead us not into temptation, but
0: Hail Mary, full of grace, the Lord is with thee. Blessed art thou among women, and blessed is the fruit of thy womb, Jesus.
1: Amen.

0: Lord is with thee. Blessed art thou amongst women, and blessed is the fruit of thy womb, Jesus.
1: Holy Mary, Mother of God, pray for us sinners now and at the hour of our death. Amen.
0: Hail Mary, full of grace, the Lord is with thee. Blessed art thou amongst women, and blessed is the fruit of thy womb, Jesus.
1: Holy Mary, Mother of God, pray for us sinners now and at the hour of our death. Amen.
0: Hail Mary, full of grace, the Lord is with thee. Blessed art thou among women, and blessed is the fruit of thy womb, Jesus.
1: Holy Mary, Mother of God, pray for us sinners now and at the hour of our death. Amen.
0: Hail Mary, full of grace, the Lord is with thee. Blessed art thou among women, and blessed is the fruit of thy womb, Jesus.

0: is with thee. Blessed art thou amongst the women, and blessed is the fruit of thy womb, Jesus.
1: Holy Mary, Mother of God, pray for us sinners now and at the hour of our death. Amen.
0: Hail Mary, full of grace, the Lord is with thee. Blessed art thou among women, and blessed is the fruit of thy womb, Jesus.
1: Holy Mary, Mother of God, pray for us sinners now and at the hour of our death. Amen.
0: Hail Mary, full of grace, the Lord is with thee. Blessed art thou amongst women, and blessed is the fruit of thy womb, Jesus.
1: Holy Mary, Mother of God, pray for us sinners now and at the hour of our death. Amen.
0: Hail Mary, full of grace, the Lord is with thee. Blessed art thou amongst women, and blessed is the fruit of thy womb, Jesus.
1: Holy Mary, Mother of God, pray for us sinners now and at the hour of our death. Amen.
0: Hail Mary, full of grace, the Lord is with thee. Blessed art thou amongst women, and blessed is the fruit of thy womb, Jesus.
1: Holy Mary, Mother of God, pray for us sinners now and at the hour of our death. Amen.
0: Glory be to the Father, and to the Son, and to the Holy Spirit.
1: As it was in the beginning, is now, and ever shall be, world without end. Amen.
0: O my Jesus,
1: forgive us our sins, save us from the fires of hell, and lead all souls to heaven, especially those who most need thy mercy.
0: The fifth sorrowful mystery, the crucifixion.
2: You gave your life for us when we were yet sinners. Help us, Jesus, to see your loving gaze as you looked up to the Father with abandonment, at the thief with mercy, and at your mother with love.
0: Our Father, who art in heaven, hallowed be thy name, thy kingdom come, thy will be done on earth as it is in heaven.
1: Give us this day our daily bread, and forgive us our trespasses, as we forgive those who trespass against us. And lead us not into temptation, but deliver us from evil. Amen.
0: Hail Mary, full of grace, the Lord is with thee. Blessed art thou amongst the women, and blessed is the fruit of thy womb, Jesus.
1: Holy Mary, Mother of God, pray for us sinners now and at the hour of our death. Amen.
0: Hail Mary, full of grace, the Lord is with thee. Blessed art thou amongst women, and blessed is the fruit of thy womb, Jesus.
1: Holy Mary, Mother of God, pray for us sinners now and at the hour of our death. Amen.
0: Hail Mary, full of grace, the Lord is with thee. Blessed art thou amongst women, and blessed is the fruit of thy womb, Jesus.
1: Holy Mary, Mother of God, pray for us sinners now and at the hour of our death. Amen.
0: Hail Mary, full of grace, the Lord is with thee. Blessed art thou amongst women, and blessed is the fruit of thy womb, Jesus.
1: Holy Mary, Mother of God, pray for us sinners now and at the hour of our death. Amen.
0: Hail Mary, full of grace, the Lord is with thee. Blessed art thou amongst women, and blessed is the fruit of thy womb, Jesus.
1: Holy

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1: Holy Mary, Mother of God, pray for us sinners now and at the hour of our death. Amen.
0: Hail Mary, full of grace, the Lord is with thee. Blessed art thou amongst women, and blessed is the fruit of thy womb, Jesus.

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1: Holy Mary, Mother of God, pray for us sinners now and at the hour of our death. Amen.
0: Glory be to the Father, and to the Son, and to the Holy Spirit.
1: As it was in the beginning, is now, and ever shall be, world without end. Amen.
0: O my Jesus,
1: forgive us.

0: pray for us, Holy Mother of God.
1: That we may be worthy of the promises of Christ.
0: Let us pray. O God,
1: whose only begotten Son, by his life, death, and resurrection, has purchased for us the rewards of eternal life, grant us, beseech thee, that we may take upon these mysteries of the most holy Virgin, of the blessed Virgin Mary, we may imitate what they contain, and obtain what they promise, through the same Christ our Lord. Amen.
0: May the divine assistance remain always with us. In the name of the Father, and the Son, and the Holy Spirit.
1: Amen.
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3: This is a Digital Moment with Sandra McDevitt. Did you know a Catholic priest saved a Torah during Kristallnacht, November 8, 1938? That was when Nazis in Germany smashed windows in Jewish businesses and burned synagogues. As flames raced through the Cologne synagogue, Monsignor Gustav Meinitz ran through the yelling crowd rescuing the Torah, the first 5 books of the Old Testament. He concealed it in his home under penalty of death until the war ended. The Torah was scorched and the ink on the letters ran, making it unusable. The Diocese of Cologne undertook its renovation. Only when the last 5 books of Moses had been written with a quill pen was the Torah returned to the Cologne Synagogue. I'm Sandra McDevitt for EWTN Radio.
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1: This is Father Donald Haggerty of the Archdiocese of New York. The month of August is dedicated to the Immaculate Heart of Mary. Let us pray. Hail Mary, full of grace, the Lord is with thee. Blessed art thou among women, and blessed is the fruit of thy womb, Jesus. Holy Mary, Mother of God, pray for us sinners now and at the hour of our death. Amen.
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0: is Tuesday, the 4th of August. It is the Feast of St. John Vianney. Let's pray a prayer of his in the name of the Father, and the Son, and the Holy Spirit. I love you, O my God, and my only desire is to love you until the last breath of my life. I love you, O my infinitely lovable God, and I would rather die loving you than live without loving you. I love you, Lord, and the only grace I ask is to love you eternally. My God, if my tongue cannot say in every moment that I love you, I want my heart to repeat it to you as often as I draw breath. Our Father, who art in heaven, hallowed be thy name. Thy kingdom come, thy will be done, on earth as it is in heaven. Give us this day our daily bread, and forgive us our trespasses, as we forgive those who trespass against us. And lead us not into temptation, but deliver us from evil. Amen. St. John Vianney, pray for us. It is the Sunrise Morning Show. Thanks for being along here on a Tuesday morning. I'm Matt Swaim. Anna Mitchell has news. Paul Lockman at the controls. And up this hour, we're going to talk more about St. John Vianney with Father Boniface Hicks, who's written a bunch of stuff about personal prayer through the eyes of the saints. We'll also check in with Marlon De La Torre to talk about how marriage involves picking up your cross. Actually, probably most of you who are married already know that to some degree or another. Father Frank Donio will join us from the Catholic Apostolate Center, and we're going to unpack that Lord of the Rings quote, specifically a quote from Gandalf that made it into the Pope's encyclical on AI and Christian anthropology. We'll tell you where that quote comes from and how it fits with the Pope's vision for the human person in the age of robots. So stay with us if you can. Right now it is 2 minutes past. Here's Anna Mitchell with news.
1: Good morning. President Donald Trump says new talks with Iran are the, quote, last chance for Tehran to forge a deal and avoid an escalation of U.S. strikes on the country. Trump said in the Oval Office yesterday he expects to have an idea relatively soon about how negotiations to reopen the Strait of Hormuz and address the United States' concerns about Iran's nuclear program. A cargo ship has reported it has been hit by a projectile off the coast of Oman in the Strait of Hormuz. The United Kingdom Maritime Trade Operations Center says the report came overnight. Meanwhile, Gaza residents are expected to hold a mass funeral today for 112 Palestinians whose bodies were recovered after nearly 3 years under the rubble in Gaza City. They were among more than 300 people killed in a November 2023 Israeli airstrike. Here in the United States, voters will head to the polls today for another big primary election day in America. More from Mark Mayfield.
2: Ballots are being cast in Michigan, Missouri, Kansas, Virginia, and Washington State. Michigan's Democrat U.S. Senate race is the main event, pitting insurgent progressive Abdul El-Sayed against establishment-backed Congresswoman Haley Stevens. The race has divided the party with fears within the DNC that an El-Sayed victory would pull the party further left and hurt their midterm hopes to regain control of the House and Senate. I'm Mark Mayfield.
1: The accused arsonist suspected of starting one of the wildfires threatening Spokane, Washington, will make a court appearance today. Aaron Farinacci was arrested by a SWAT team yesterday after a witness said he saw him acting suspiciously near where one of the fires began on Saturday. The 37-year-old Spokane resident is being held on $1 million bond. World Youth Day organizers have unveiled the winner of the official theme song competition. From Vatican Radio, Joseph Tulloch reports.

0: hymn is called Confidete Ego Vici Mundum, or Take Courage, I Have Conquered the World. It begins with the invitation, Come, follow me, sleeping heart, wake up and walk. An international hymn, it is performed in several languages, including Korean, English, Latin and French. The song will serve as both a teaser for the upcoming World Youth Day and its continuous soundtrack. The song was selected following an open competition. The task was simply to create an original composition reflecting the theme of Seoul World Youth Day, which is Take Courage, I Have Conquered the World. The initiative was a success, with 434 submissions received, including 294 from outside Korea. The selected song was then submitted for approval to the Dicastery for the Laity, Family and Life in the Holy See. The winning hymn was composed by Korean musician Francis Ji-Yoon Kim and blends traditional Korean instruments with contemporary touches. More than 30 years after World Youth Day Melilla in 1995, this will be the second time the event has been held in Asia and the first ever in a country where Catholics are a minority. Accommodation, as in previous editions, will be largely provided by families and parishes in the Archdiocese of Seoul. Some 230 parishes have already mobilized to recruit and train volunteer families. Archbishop Peter Chung-Soon Taik of the Archdiocese of Seoul said that, quote, we will do everything possible to ensure that World Youth Day is a celebration of hope and a testament to the hospitality and solidarity of Korea and of Seoul. I'm Joseph Tullock.
1: And the deadline for Major League Baseball to make trades has passed. The biggest blockbuster deal occurred over the weekend when the Los Angeles Dodgers acquired star left-hander Tarik Skubal from the Detroit Tigers. Other deals included the Philadelphia Phillies trading for San Francisco Giants infielder Luis Arraez and the Boston Red Sox acquiring catcher Adley Rutschman from the Baltimore Orioles. In one of the last moves of the day, the San Diego Padres acquired pitcher Casey Mize from the Tigers. Wow, the Tigers selling off.
2: Oh, huh? Poor Tigers.
1: Man. It's two pitchers they've unloaded.
2: So who is, after all that, who do you think is set up the best? Do you know? Do you have a thought?
1: I mean, I would assume the Dodgers, right?
2: I mean, yeah, you would assume that. But we're not going to... We're not going to reward them with accolades here.
1: I mean,
2: I don't know, the Phillies with Luis Arraez. I mean, that's a strong lineup. I mean, it was already pretty strong.
1: I mean, the rich got richer, right?
2: No, of course they did. Got to have money to make money, Anna Mitchell.
1: I mean, well, I didn't even mean it in terms of money, but I guess I did, kind of.
2: Well, I mean, the analogy fits. Oh, those Dodgers.
1: Where's Pear Wozniak when you need him?
2: Ah, he's out there in Hawaii surfing and laughing at all of us. Oh, Bear.
1: Tyler Stevenson stayed with the Reds.
2: Yes, a lot of people stay with the Reds. Nathaniel Lowe went to the Guardians, where they listen on AM 1260 The Rock. And, of course, Caleb Ferguson, one of our relievers, went to the St. Louis Cardinals, where Adam Wright and the Roadmap to Heaven crew are on Covenant Radio.
1: So you're welcome, guys.
2: Yeah, you're very welcome. Thanks for the cap space. It's 8 minutes past the hour. Father Boniface Hicks now joining us on this feast of St. John Vianney. Pray for us. Father Boniface has got a number of books out there, including Personal Prayer, A Guide for Receiving the Father's Love. Father, good morning.
3: Good morning, Matt.
2: All right, so the Feast of St. John Vianney. Now, this is a guy who was not a well-educated man. I mean, he went through the steps you got to go to, but he did not exactly get summa cum laude at the seminary. And yet, he's considered kind of one of the hardest-working priests, at least at the parish level. And, you know, at least that's what he's beloved for. How do you think of him as someone who also hears confessions and has to make prayer a priority in your priesthood?
3: Well, interestingly, Matt, I just became a parish priest. So this is my second day on the job at a parish in Pittsburgh.
2: Oh, so you're an expert at this point on St. John Vianney's
3: experience. My Benedictine community. So I'm looking at St. John Vianney in a new way for the first time in my priesthood after 22 years. I'm finally serving in a parish. So He's an inspiration for me as a priest who dedicated himself to his people and his parish. As you said, preaching, teaching, hearing confessions, taking care of the sacramental needs. It's where the rubber hits the road. It's where the life of the church is. And he's a great, great inspiration. And really making a priority out of prayer. He speaks beautifully. The second reading for the Office of Readings today from St. John Vianney is very inspirational in terms of placing prayer at the heart of our lives, which he says is nothing else but union with God. And that sustaining that union with God, which is filled with sweetness, which makes the time pass by, which empowers us to do great things. But basically, we want to do everything with God. We should be praying always in that sense, but you can't pray always if you don't pray sometimes. And so the explicit connection with him in our times of prayer is just so vital for whatever we're doing.
2: Well, and as Benedictine, you also know you can't pray at all times if you don't pray sometimes, and you can't pray sometimes if you don't pray at specific times, right?
3: Yes, you gotta exactly.
2: Have to work it into the schedule. But speaking of schedules, now that you're 2 days on the job, have you adjusted the parish bulletin yet to reflect a confession schedule that would match St. John Vianney's yet, or are we going to wait on that?
3: Well, we do have quite a few hours of confession, probably not quite that much, but certainly a lot of availability and a lot of people that take advantage of the sacrament. It's also a huge parish. It's about two orders of magnitude larger than St. John Vianney's parish. but they built a railway to ours after he was there for a decade or so, and people came from all over to go to confession to him.
2: Well, what's interesting is that we have this this priest, St. John Vianney, who is known for, not necessarily being this eloquent preacher. He's not like St. Peter Chrysologus, who we just had, who was the doctor of homilies, right? That's not his skill.
3: Right.
2: But, the world that I come from at evangelical Protestantism, that's how you are judged on whether or not you're a good pastor or a lukewarm pastor or a pastor who's not going to make it. Can you get up there and bring it, from the pulpit? Mm-hmm. And how does John Vianney's very life show us that the priesthood is made of something different than that?
3: Yeah, the faithful celebration of the sacraments is just the heartbeat. It's the vital lifeline of our Catholic faith. I think even in terms of, not everybody has the intellectual capacity to absorb, bring in it kinds of homilies. And in fact, probably the majority of people don't, not the majority anyway, a significant percentage. But everybody has the capacity to participate in the Eucharist, to acknowledge their sins and receive absolution in the confessional, to be anointed in the last parts of their life or whenever they're suffering from sickness. The human touch, the personal connection is so powerful. And especially now that we have, AI, large language model engines that can generate better homilies than, at least text-wise, more powerful, drawing from deeper sources, layers of inspiration, the personal touch, the human touch, the personal relationships. This is actually the human component through which God mediates his love to his people. And so the availability, the transparency of a parish priest who's really present, celebrates the sacraments for his people, and gives them that tangible connection with God is really the heart of the priesthood.
2: Yeah, it is a wild thing to think about that in the eyes of the church, AI can replace almost everything that a famous preacher does, but it can't replace what happens in the confessional. That's never happening.
3: That's right.
2: It can't. It's not possible. There has to be a human there. That's just how it is, and so I wonder maybe what thought on the life of St. John Vianney you'd leave us with today.
3: Well, I really love his instruction on prayer, and he's also the one that, you know, to make it as simple as possible, one of the peasant parishioners that he had would come to church every day, and John Vianney asked him once, well, what are you doing there? What are you doing in prayer? And he says, well, I come in and sit down, and I look at him, and he looks at me. And speaking about his connection with Jesus, and especially in the Blessed Sacrament, and I think remembering that that's the foundation, to take time, let him look at you. You look at him, and let him look at you. And that's the heart of it. Everything else kind of flows out. There are a lot of different sort of byproducts, and we can go in some different directions, but that's the heart of it. I look at him, and he looks at me. And that's what really sustains our connection with him throughout every day, and that's what will fill us, John Vianney says, with the greatest pleasure, and it makes the time go by, and it's makes fruitful everything else we do, and cultivates a pure heart, makes us saints. But that's the foundation of it. I look at him, and he looks at me.
2: Yeah, that's even in the Catechism, that story, which is, you know, kind of so essential to the idea of the contemplative life. But Father Boniface Hicks, we've got your book, Personal Prayer, A Guide for Receiving the Father's Love, linked in the show notes at sunrisemorningshow.com. Happy feast day. Hope parish life goes well for you.
3: Thanks so much, Matt.
2: 16 past, we got headlines coming up next.
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2: 18 past. Here's Anna with headlines.
1: President Trump says new talks with Iran are the last chance for Tehran to forge a deal and avoid an escalation of U.S. strikes on the country. World Youth Day organizers have unveiled the winner of the official theme song competition, and thousands from across Europe are gathering in Assisi for the Go Franciscan Youth Meeting, which Pope Leo will attend on Thursday.
2: News at the top and bottom of each hour every weekday morning here on the Sunrise Morning Show. St. John Vianney. That's kind of crazy that Father Boniface Hicks is your parish priest.
1: Can you imagine?
2: Somebody out there?
1: Dude. He's
2: got Father Boniface as their pastor. Pretty cool.
1: It is pretty cool.
2: You know, my pastor goes on vacation and every once in a while because you should
1: because
2: let your pastors
1: allowed.
2: Not burn out completely.
1: Right, yeah.
2: And every once in a while, like once or twice a year, we get filled in at our church. Coming down from the Diocese of Harrisburg, Father John Trigilio of Open Line on EWTN.
1: No way.
2: So every now and then, And you never know when it's going to happen. And, you know, a lot of people have no idea that, like, you know, what an amazing guy has just, like, randomly showed up in their parish. But I know. I know hilarious. All about Father John Trigilius. I've been listening to Father John Trigilius since before I was Catholic, man.
1: That's incredible.
2: First time he showed up, I was like, are you kidding me?
1: Wow.
2: Like,
1: was
2: he's the kind of person,
1: good in person.
2: He's the kind of person that you're like,
1: radio?
2: We got to book Father John Trigilius for a parish mission. And he just shows up at your Sunday morning. It's crazy.
1: Was he as good in person as he is
2: of
1: on the radio?
2: Of course he was, Anna Mitchell. What kind of a question is that?
1: I got to ask the question.
2: Why do you think he's on Open Line every week?
1: I mean, it's true, but I just wanted to
2: Why do you think he's
1: affirm?
2: Web of Faith? We're talking the author of Catholicism for Dummies here.
1: I love that.
2: Which is funny because...
1: He's no dummy.
2: He's no dummy.
1: Definitely no dummy.
2: So, at any rate...
1: I hope he's listening.
2: I hope he is, too. Love that guy. Again, Open Line, of course, is one of the many programs that you can catch daily, weekdaily at least, on the EWTN Global Catholic Radio Network. 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And rather than throw their question out to the middle of the crazy internet, call in and have an expert like Father John Trigilius answer it on the radio. It's 21 past.
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12: Now, many signs and wonders were done among the people by the hands of the apostles. And they were all together in Solomon's portico. None of the rest dared join them, but the people held them in high honor. More than ever, believers were added to the Lord, multitudes, both of men and women, so that they even carried out the sick into the streets and laid them on beds and pallets, that as Peter came by, at least his shadow might fall on some of them. The people also gathered from the towns around Jerusalem, bringing the sick and those afflicted with unclean spirits, and they were all healed. But the high priest rose up, and all who were with him, that is, the party of the Sadducees, and filled with jealousy, they arrested the apostles and put them in the common prison. At night, an angel of the Lord opened the prison doors and brought them out.
13: Go and stand in the temple and speak to the people all the words of this life.
12: When they heard this, they entered the temple at daybreak and taught.

0: Breathe in me, Holy Spirit, that all my thoughts may be holy. Act in me, Holy Spirit, that my work too may be holy. Draw my heart, Holy Spirit, that I may love only what is holy. Strengthen me, Holy Spirit, to defend all that is holy. Guard me, Holy Spirit, that I may always be holy. Amen.
1: 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Back with us now on the Sunrise Morning Show is Marlon De La Torre. He's Senior Director of the Office of Evangelization for the Diocese of Columbus. He writes at knowingisdoing.org. Good morning, Marlon. Go Bucks.
2: Good morning, Annie. Go Bucks.
1: Now, Marlon, there are a lot of things that a couple thinks about as they prepare for marriage. Why would you encourage them to think about the cross?
2: Oh, gosh. It's if your future bride, speaking as a future husband, if you see her as a gift and not as a utility, if you see her as somebody who can help you grow in holiness and sanctity, you're also saying that you're going to embrace the challenges and the struggles that she deals with. And so if you do that well, then that's a reflection of the cross. So you're seeing her not necessarily as somebody that's going to fulfill your need. It's someone that you're going to literally embrace something with. That includes both joy and pain. It includes sorrow and grace. It includes so many different things within the marital covenant. So if you're going to engage in a beautiful relationship, you're also seeing, hopefully, that any struggle, anything that that person is going through will be yours as well. You're going to walk or accompany that person in that beautiful journey. And that just, basic ways, it strengthens the relationship and the resolve of both, which will help you get through, hopefully, any difficulty in life.
1: Mm. But nobody wants to think about this, right, Marlon? I mean, you want to think about it. This is the person of my dreams, going to fulfill all of my desires, you know, et cetera, et cetera. And there's something to that, obviously. I mean, you don't want to go into it like completely negatively. And nobody really wants to think about their fiance as being a cross. But what difference does it make to take on that perspective and to have it as a positive perspective?
2: Oh, gosh. I mean, when you at least look at the human being as a human being, and you hopefully come to the realization that this beautiful spouse-to-be has so many gifts, talents, but also struggles, and that all that is part of that beautiful package of marriage, and that when you see your beautiful bride, you see something that is so joyful, so intimate, so wonderful, that even the struggle is not bothersome. You're not going to say, boy, you suck, and I don't want that from you.
1: Yeah.
2: And you want to go there, hopefully. But you see that through all that supposed calamity, there is a beautiful human being that you just cannot wait to be literally in union with, being married with, have children with, grow old with. And that's the beauty of the cross. And the fact that even though our Lord died, even though we see what he did, and he asks us to bear his cross as we live this earth in preparation for heaven, that all that suffering, all the calamities that he dealt with and that he still deals with because of our own sin, is part of that struggle that gives you joy because you know what the end is. You anticipate the end. And so if you have a partner, literally your spouse, your husband, your wife, leading you towards that end, okay, it's on. I'd love to take this journey with you through all the good, the bad, and the ugly. This is what literally being married to you is all about.
1: Tell us what the Catechism has to say about this.
2: Oh, gosh. There's so many beautiful things that the Catechism says that it lays it very clearly for us. But there's something so intimate that it says that Christ is the source of everything for us. That even as we encountered God, that our encounter in matrimony, it allows us to basically take up our cross, be strengthened, rise again when we fall, to forgive one another, to bear one another's burdens. I mean, it's very clear what the Catechism says to this, that if we subject to one another in reverence, Christ will be the center of our life. It'll be the center of holy matrimony. And we're called to love one another with a supernatural tenderness, with a fruitfulness for love. That's beautiful language that the Catechism lays out. Bear each other's burdens, be subject to one another in grace in Christ, love one another with a beautiful tenderness and fruitfulness. I mean, that's literally marriage. That's the covenant that we bear the good and the struggle and the bad and the ugly. But ultimately, it's Christ that gives us that reverence towards one another.
1: What difference does it make to the children if I view my marriage through the lens of the way of the cross?
2: Well, Lord, practically speaking, it's a son watching his father open the door for his mother and being respectful. It's serving her, and that he develops that proper understanding of how to serve someone else other than himself. It's a daughter viewing the fact that her mother cares for her husband so intimately, is making sure that he is both spiritually well and mentally and physically well. It's understanding that servitude on both ends. So when children see that, and when they see, most importantly, that both mom and dad are praying for one another, interceding for one another, that hopefully will carry forth through the children, and they'll see a different light of what it means to have a beautiful relationship.
1: We've been talking to Marlon De La Torre. 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Marlon, thank you, and go Bucks.
2: Appreciate it, Eddie. Go Bucks.
1: 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It's time for news. President Donald Trump says new talks with Iran are the, quote, last chance for Tehran to forge a deal and avoid an escalation of U.S. strikes on the country. Trump said in the Oval Office yesterday he expects to have an idea relatively soon about how negotiations to reopen the Strait of Hormuz and address the United States' concerns about Iran's nuclear program. Gaza residents are expected to hold a mass funeral today for 112 Palestinians whose bodies were recovered after nearly 3 years under rubble in Gaza City. They were among more than 300 killed in a November 2023 Israeli airstrike. Meanwhile, the chairman of the U.S. Bishops Committee on International Justice and Peace has called for intense prayers for the success of the negotiations between Israel and Hamas. Bishop Elias Zidane released a statement yesterday saying he was heartened by the news of a deal that would disarm Hamas and lead to an Israeli withdrawal from Gaza. He said, quote, "This agreement's successful implementation, as its principles statement says, has the potential of finally providing the Palestinian people with a credible political path that achieves self-determination and statehood. This would be a major milestone," he said, conscious of the extreme challenges inherent in this ongoing peace process. "Let us entrust the hearts and minds of the negotiators to the maternal care of Our Lady of Wisdom, that she may illumine and enliven their efforts to finally achieve peace in those sacred lands," end quote. The White House will bring together some of the biggest names in artificial intelligence today to discuss a new cybersecurity review framework for advanced AI models. Tammy Trujillo reports.
3: Representatives from companies including OpenAI, Google, and Anthropic are expected to join the meeting focused on a voluntary program created under President Trump. The framework would allow the government to evaluate powerful AI systems before they're widely released, including testing whether they could be used to identify vulnerabilities or carry out cyber attacks. Officials say the program is not a licensing requirement, but it comes as concerns grow over the risks posed by AI technology. I'm Tammy Trujillo.
1: World Youth Day organizers have unveiled the winner of the official theme song competition. From Vatican Radio, Joseph Tulloch reports.

0: The hymn is called Confidete Ego Vici Mundum, or Take Courage, I Have Conquered the World. It begins with the invitation, Come, follow me, sleeping heart, wake up and walk. An international hymn, it is performed in several languages, including Korean, English, Latin and French. The song will serve as both a teaser for the upcoming World Youth Day and its continuous soundtrack. The song was selected following an open competition. The task was simply to create an original composition reflecting the theme of Seoul World Youth Day, which is Take Courage, I Have Conquered the World. The initiative was a success, with 434 submissions received, including 294 from outside Korea. The selected song was then submitted for approval to the Dicastery for the Laity, Family and Life in the Holy See. The winning hymn was composed by Korean musician Francis Ji-Yoon Kim and blends traditional Korean instruments with contemporary touches. More than 30 years after World Youth Day Melilla in 1995, this will be the second time the event has been held in Asia and the first ever in a country where Catholics are a minority. Accommodation, as in previous editions, will be largely provided by families and parishes in the Archdiocese of Seoul. Some 230 parishes have already mobilized to recruit and train volunteer families. Archbishop Peter Chung-Soon Taik of the Archdiocese of Seoul said that, quote, we will do everything possible to ensure that World Youth Day is a celebration of hope and a testament to the hospitality and solidarity of Korea and of Seoul. I'm Joseph Tullock.
1: The Bishop of Spokane is asking for prayers as crews are working around the clock to protect lives and property as massive wildfires rage across parts of eastern Washington. Officials say more than 700 structures have been destroyed in the Spokane area, but the full extent of the damage is not yet known. That's the news on the Sunrise Morning Show. It's 35 past.
2: The weather's getting warmer, so why not try some of your favorite Mystic Monk coffee blends over ice, like their white chocolate macadamia.
3: This is Life News Radio. I'm Jim Anderson. Citing significant Supreme Court rulings in recent years, a new Department of Justice memo directs the entire executive branch to expand religious liberty protections in the areas of parental rights and religious autonomy to broadly protect religious exercise. It outlines 21 expansive principles to guide the administration to protect religious liberties, including parental rights, religious autonomy, and government neutrality towards religion. Pro-life leader Walter Hoy is offering a tragic update to the demographic decline brought by Planned Parenthood founder Margaret Sanger against the black community. Reverend Hoy is at Life News documenting Planned Parenthood admissions of racism, but adds that Margaret Sanger's racism is tragically winning. To bring an end to racist abortion, he is asking others to join he and his wife in prayer and fasting. This is Life News Radio.
4: Anytime Christians have made a difference in the world, it has been through prayer and even fasting. I suppose we could wait for the invitation to such prayer that overt persecution might offer, but wouldn't that simply be selfish? Pray, and maybe even give up some food, to bring a culture of life.
3: House Speaker Mike Johnson is advancing plans to restore a ban against Medicaid reimbursements to Planned Parenthood. That ban expired earlier this month. Federal Judge Camilla Thieler ruled last week that advertising of one illegal drug, mifepristone, enjoys First Amendment free speech protections. South Dakota Attorney General Marty Jackley says abortion pills are just another harmful and prohibited drug, illegal in law like any other controlled substance. For pro-life headlines delivered to your email address daily, sign up at lifenews.com. This has been Life News Radio.
1: With us now on the Sunrise Morning Show is Father Frank Donio from the Catholic Apostolate Center. Good morning, Father Frank.
5: Good morning, Anna.
1: So we're continuing our mini-series on Evangelii Gaudium, which was a point of inspiration for the recent extraordinary consistory of the College of Cardinals with Pope Leo. And today we are going to discuss the communal and societal dimensions of evangelization. What does that mean?
5: Well, I'd like to go to the homily that Pope Leo gave when he opened this consistory, and this could give us a little bit of a frame.
1: Okay.
5: So as we reflect on the encyclical that I promulgated on 15 May last, which of course was Magnifica Humanitas, his addition to the magisterium, the papal magisterium of social encyclicals, we must persevere, he says, along the path outlined by St. Paul VI when he coined the phrase, the civilization of love. The world was in the midst of the Cold War, an arms race, and severe economic instability. In that context, the church proposed an alternative path to that of ideological opposition between systems and envisioned a social order in which justice and charity are intertwined. Indeed, this is how Christian witness becomes prophecy, evangelization, and service for a new world, as well as a cultural and social project that promotes integral human development. As she proclaims the gospel, amid both joys and persecutions, the church is never partial, since she is for everyone, and to each she addresses the same message of conversion and salvation. It's important to understand that Pope Leo is continuing a path not just with Pope Francis, but over many, many years and many popes, of seeing the connection between evangelization, between proclamation of the gospel, and what happens on this side of life, and what happens to human beings and human dignity. So there's that connection that I think is important to kind of frame what we're going to be talking about.
1: Okay, so basically, just correct me if I'm wrong, but, you know, there are those who would say, well, you're going to have wars and persecutions, and there's not really anything that we can do about it on this side of the veil, and we just need to await the day when, you know, the Lord comes again and institutes the new Jerusalem, et cetera, et cetera, et cetera. And the church would respond to that saying, well, yes, there is sin in the world, and there will be, but that doesn't mean that we don't try to do something about it.
5: Well, it's part of the mission that we're given. The mission is not just simply to preach, it's to do. It's to heal. That's what the mission was that was given to the apostles, to preach and to heal, and to the church, until he comes again. Yes, we will be unfinished. There will be moments where we'll think, oh no, it's all just going in a totally different direction. And yet, Christ ultimately prevails. How many regimes that try to destroy Christianity have ended up on the ash heap of history?
1: Yeah.
5: They were so convinced, starting with the Roman Empire, and then everyone since, who have thought that somehow we will push down. Why? Because we as believers, we're called to transform the world. We're called to assist our brothers and sisters and show the infinite love of God. As Pope Francis says in Evangelii Gaudium 178, confers upon them an infinite dignity. This is why we care about the unborn. This is why we care about those who are poor and suffering. This is why we care about those who are elderly and people want to just simply say, no, they don't, their lives are not important. Life is important from womb to tomb. And therefore, we as believers in Christ, this is part of our mission as believers to lift up human dignity when it's being trampled down.
1: I'm really glad you brought up the Roman Empire and the role that St. Augustine would probably take issue with how I'm about to word this, but the role of Christianity in the fall of the Roman Empire. And you think about, I mean, let's look at more recent times. I'm not even old enough to remember the fall of the Berlin Wall, for instance. And
5: yes,
1: yet think of the role of the church in that. Did anybody, Father, I don't know, you're old enough to remember the fall of the Berlin Wall? Do you remember?
5: I came of age, if you will, in the in high school and in college in the 80s. Okay, so that dates exactly
1: so,
5: where I'm.
1: So
5: that was the time where you thought there would just be mutual assured destruction. This was
1: right.
5: This was a the things were very hot in the so-called Cold War, at the time, and no one would have guessed that communism would just start to fall like a house of cards.
1: And yet, by the end of that decade. Did that stop John Paul II from that work?
5: No. And in fact, if we recall from history, that there he is in Poland a year after he's elected, and he is calling for that kind of change. I mean, it was just, again, there's this domino effect where things do change. And so we can believe that there's not that opportunity to do that. But that's then saying that God doesn't prevail. May not be on our timetable. And there may be great suffering and persecution, which certainly has happened over many centuries and continues to happen when people try to shut down the voices of those who are standing for human dignity, who are standing for their faith and the recognition that we must be in solidarity, to use the word that Pope Saint John Paul II would use, to be in solidarity with our brothers and sisters, particularly those who are most in need.
1: There are those out there who would say that the church has no business being involved in anything that would involve political whatever, you know, and we stand firmly against that. The church has something to say about this and something to do about this.
5: Yes. And in fact, in Magnifica Humanitas in number 30, where Pope Leo is talking about his predecessor, namesake Leo XIII's encyclical, which is that first social encyclical, Rerum Novarum, mm-hmm. which was in the middle of what here in the United States would have been called the Gilded Age mm-hmm. and the Industrial Revolution and so forth. And the last line is really powerful. He says, Rerum Novarum thereby continue to remind us that there is no authentic evangelization that does not also affect the structures of human society. That's a pretty powerful statement.
1: It really is. Thank you so much, Father Frank Donio. You can find the Catholic Apostolate Center linked at sunrisemorningshow.com. Up next on the Sunrise Morning Show, Joseph Pierce joins us to talk about why Pope Leo quoted Gandalf in his encyclical. Hope you can stay with us. It's 9:45.
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2: It is Tuesday, August 4th. Here's Anna with headlines.
1: President Trump says new talks with Iran are, quote, the last chance for Tehran to forge a deal and avoid an escalation of U.S. strikes on the country. The chairman of the U.S. Bishops Committee on International Justice and Peace is calling for intense prayers for the success of negotiations between Israel and Hamas. And the Bishop of Spokane is asking for prayers as crews are working around the clock to protect lives and property from massive wildfires raging across parts of eastern Washington.
2: News at the top and bottom of each hour every morning here on the Sunrise Morning Show, a production of Sacred Heart Radio out of Cincinnati. It is 12 minutes past the hour. I'm Matt Swaim, joined now by Joseph Pierce, a visiting professor of literature at Ave Maria University, a visiting fellow of Thomas More College of Liberal Arts. You can join his inner sanctum at jpierce.co and find all kinds of things he's had to say about J.R.R. Tolkien. But he's not the only person of import who's had something to say about Tolkien of late. Joseph, welcome back.
10: It's good to be back, Matt.
2: I imagine that you, like many of our listeners who are huge fans of the world of Middle Earth, were overjoyed to see that when Pope Leo decided to say something to the world about artificial intelligence and the human person, that he ended up quoting from Tolkien. How did you react when you found that out?
10: I was obviously, as you say, delighted and pleased, and it shows that something of a kinship of spirit beyond the theology with between the Holy Father and myself. We're both obviously great lovers of the world of Middle Earth. He quoted actually the words of Gandalf, and I sometimes say jokingly to my friends that this is the first time in the history of the church that a wizard has been quoted as an authority.
2: Yeah, in the ordinary magisterium now.
10: So I started to say that he was merely Gandalf the Grey, but he's now Saint Gandalf the White. So so I've been having fun with it, but I certainly, you know, the wisdom of Gandalf has moved many people over the years, myself included, and I'm pleased it's also moved the Holy Father, and he's quoted Gandalf as a character that has something pertinent and powerful to say about the problem of artificial intelligence and the challenges it presents to the dignity of the human person.
2: I think the context that Gandalf himself is speaking in is worth reflecting on. So this is in Return of the King. King Theoden has fallen in battle. Denethor of Gondor has burned himself alive in despair for staring too long at the Palantir and losing all hope. Aragorn has come up with the ships and won the day at Minas Tirith. But they look around and they realize that Mordor has them vastly outgunned, and they don't know where Frodo and Sam are with the ring. So what are they going to do, right? There are some things that were in their control. Do they hunker down and just wait for the next attack to come find them? Do they go out and meet it? Should they still hope for anything good to happen from the small hope that there is with Frodo and Sam? That's the context. And it seems to me like this is a pretty good context to relate to, you know, how sometimes we feel about the world that's sort of overwhelming around us, especially with AI, which we don't feel like we can control.
10: No, exactly. And I would like to, you know, I think actually the example of Denethor, who commits suicide because he spends too much time staring into the Palantir stone, which basically just shows him the propaganda of the enemy. He allows the Palantir stone to do his seeing for him, his thinking for him. There's a definite analogy with AI there, which I think that we should be thinking about. Perhaps I could just actually, certainly one sentence, perhaps I can actually quote the words
2: of
10: Gandalf.
2: Yes, please do.
10: That Pope Leo quoted.
2: Now that we have a fuller context of the quote, yes.
10: Exactly. So you've already given the context about when in the story these words are uttered. But they are, "It is not our part to master all the tides of the world, but to do what is in us for the succor of those years wherein we are set, uprooting the evil in the fields that we know, so those who live after may have clean earth to till." So, I mean, the real point about this is that we should not be concerning ourselves and worrying ourselves unnecessarily about things beyond our control. You know, the darkness of the big powers out there and what they're trying to impose upon us. We need to be taking care, first of all, of our own spiritual souls, for our relationship with Christ, but also our love of neighbor. And that means love of our actual, real, not artificial neighborhoods in cyberspace, but real neighborhoods in real space, those around us. We need to be basically loving our close neighbors and making the world a better place in the time that we are here. That's the only thing we're called to do. We're not called to rule the world. We're not called to fix the world, except in a small way, that every act of sanctity is healing the world.
2: You know, there's another line that's, if you extend that quote, one more sentence. So Gandalf says, "We are to uproot the evil in the fields that we know so that those who live after may have clean earth to till." And then the sentence that follows that didn't make it into encyclical is, "What weather they shall have is not ours to rule." What another thing for us to realize that we must surrender not only the things we have in our world to control for our children, but also to realize that whoever comes after us, we can't control the circumstances they're going to live in either. All we can do is leave them the cleanest earth to till that we can. And that, you know, can mean a lot of people talk about that in terms of climate, but, you know, beyond the geographical biomes and climate in that sense, like the philosophical and cultural climate, we don't have total control over that sometimes even in our own households, but we have space to do good things to try and cultivate an environment in whatever ways we have strength to do.
10: Yeah, and it needs to be basically locally. So yes, we don't buy into the public school system. We have good classical schools. We have homeschooling. So that's on that local level. We buy our products from local farmers markets, small suppliers. We don't have to be buying into the global system, and we don't have to be spending lots of money in technology, and we certainly don't need to be addicted to AI and spending all of our time looking at a screen instead of looking up at the stars or reading a book. So there are all sorts of ways that we can practically be fighting for the good, the true, and the beautiful where we are in the time that we've got. We can't change the past, and we won't be able to

0: where these battles actually take place are in our small relationships and our small decisions in the smallness of our homes.
1: Yeah, the first shall be last, and small is beautiful, and God became small himself. God exalts the humble. We're not meant to be ruling the world. It's not good for us to be ruling the world. We shouldn't want to rule the world. We should be merely trying to grow in sanctity and helping our neighbors do the same. That's all we're called to do. It's all very simple. And I want to add, by the way, as regards practicalities here, we talk about voting in the elections, and of course we should do that. But every single dollar we spend is a vote for making the world a better or worse place. So we do have to be morally conscious of the impact that we're having with every penny we spend. That's something we can be doing every single day.
0: Well, thanks so much, Joseph Pierce. If you go to jpierce.co, you can find actually a whole bunch of stuff about Lord of the Rings and faith and you name it. There are a lot of angles to explore. Shall we say. And, Joseph's been doing this not just with Lord of the Rings, but with a whole bunch of other people. As a matter of fact, the first book of his that I ever read was kind of the last book that convinced me that I need to go ahead and become Catholic. Anna Mitchell, did I ever tell you which book that was?
2: Literary Converts?
0: The Literary Converts by Joseph Pierce.
2: Sorry, I was trying to think of the name of it.
0: I mean, I'm sitting there reading about all these incredible authors that I love and how they became Catholic, and then there in the middle is Sir Alec Guinness. I'm like, Obi-Wan Kenobi became Catholic too. Like, I'm
2: done.
0: Then
2: I gotta be Catholic.
0: I'm done.
2: I mean, if Obi-Wan Kenobi is Catholic, then...
0: And years later, I was like, I wonder if you can just, reach out to this guy. He's probably too big of a deal. He won't get back to me.
2: Do you remember when he agreed to be a regular?
0: I was like, are you kidding me?
2: I lost my mind.
0: It's incredible. jpierce.co. Go check out Joseph's stuff. We're back with more after this. It's 3 minutes till.
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8: 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And as a Catholic, I very much appreciate that among all the other radio voices there are these days, that there's a Catholic voice able to bring the Word of God in the Catholic tradition to the Northwest.
9: The word holiness comes from the idea of becoming saints, and that actually comes from the word sancire, a verb that means to cut, to tear, to separate. In fact, if you see it, you'll actually see the word sanctify, saintly. It all comes from the understanding that saints who are holy have been sanctified, which means that they are cut away from sin. They are separated from the things of this fallen and immoral world. And they are rooted in God. And so in order for us to be saints, we have to, in a sense, cut or separate ourselves from sins. And the best place to do that is in the confession, where in that sacramental moment, God sends his Holy Spirit to cut sin from our lives. For more deliciously deep discussions in bite-sized theology, follow me, Father Leo, on social media and join our movement at platinggrace.com.
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0: It is Tuesday, the 4th of August. It's the Feast of St. John Vianney. Let's pray together in the name of the Father, and the Son, and the Holy Spirit. Lord, you emptied yourself that you might fill others with life. Deepen in all pastors a self-sacrificing love for their people. You came not to be served, but to serve. Strengthen those who do works of service against all temptation to pursue personal gain. You gave your life as a ransom for many. Grant courage to those who are called to spend their lives in tireless dedication to pastoral ministry of every kind. God of power and love, you made the humble cure of ours powerful in holiness and in prayer and in self-forgetful service of your people. Through the intercession of St. John Vianney and through his example, fill all your people with that love which wins devoted followers for your Son, our Lord Jesus Christ, who lives and reigns with you in the unity of the Holy Spirit, God, forever and ever. Amen. It is a better way to start a Tuesday, the Sunrise Morning Show, here on the EWTN Global Catholic Radio Network, a production of Sacred Heart Radio in Cincinnati. Glad to be with you across the expansive network of affiliates that is growing all the time. Good morning from wherever you're listening from. I'm Matt Swaim. Anna Mitchell has news. Paul Lockman at the controls. And up this hour, I will be checking in with Dr. Matthew Bunsen on this Feast of St. John Vianney to talk a little bit more about the life and witness of today's saint. Bear Wozniak has more thoughts for Men of Grit and Grace. Steve Ray is doing a pilgrimage to Ireland, and he'll check in live with us from there. And then Chris McGregor will join us at the end of the hour with a reflection from the Office of Readings. So do stay with us if you can. Right now it is 2 minutes past. 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Here's Anna Mitchell.
1: Good morning. President Trump says new talks with Iran are the, quote, last chance for Tehran to forge a deal and avoid an escalation of U.S. strikes on the country. Trump said in the Oval Office yesterday he expects to have an idea relatively soon about how negotiations will go to reopen the Strait of Hormuz and address the U.S. concerns about Iran's nuclear program. Gaza residents are expected to hold a mass funeral today for 112 Palestinians whose bodies have been recovered after nearly 3 years under rubble in Gaza City. They were among more than 300 killed in a November 2023 Israeli airstrike. Meanwhile, the chairman of the U.S. Bishops' Committee on International Justice and Peace has called for intense prayers for the success of the negotiations between Israel and Hamas. Bishop Elias Zidane released a statement yesterday saying he was heartened by the news of a deal that would disarm Hamas and lead to an Israeli withdrawal from Gaza. He said, quote, "This agreement's successful implementation, as its principal statement says, has the potential of finally providing the Palestinian people with a credible political path that achieves self-determination and statehood. This would be a major milestone," he said, quote, conscious of the extreme challenges inherent in this ongoing peace process, let us entrust the hearts and minds of the negotiators to the maternal care of Our Lady of Wisdom, that she may illumine and enliven their efforts to finally achieve peace in those sacred lands," end quote. The White House will bring together some of the biggest names in artificial intelligence today to discuss a new cybersecurity review framework for advanced AI models. Tammy Trujillo reports.
2: Representatives from companies including OpenAI, Google, and Anthropic are expected to join the meeting focused on a voluntary program created under President Trump. The framework would allow the government to evaluate powerful AI systems before they're widely released, including testing whether they could be used to identify vulnerabilities or carry out cyber attacks. Officials say the program is not a licensing requirement, but it comes as concerns grow over the risks posed by AI technology. I'm Tammy Trujillo.
1: The Bishop of Spokane is asking for prayers as crews work around the clock to protect lives and property from massive wildfires raging across parts of eastern Washington. Officials say more than 700 structures have been destroyed in the Spokane area, but the full extent of the damage is not yet known. Meanwhile, a man with prior manslaughter conviction is under arrest in connection with the largest of three regional wildfires that have displaced thousands. Bishop Thomas Daly, in a message entitled Standing Together in Hope, has asked the faithful to pray for those whose lives have been disrupted and for the emergency responders. He said, quote, "Let us be people of hope, even amid tragedy and uncertainty. Christ remains with us. May he bring comfort to those who are suffering, strength to those serving on the front lines, and peace to every anxious heart," end quote. World Youth Day organizers have unveiled the winner of the official theme song competition. From Vatican Radio, Joseph Tulloch reports.

0: The hymn is called Confidete Ego Vici Mundum, or Take Courage, I Have Conquered the World. It begins with the invitation, Come, follow me, sleeping heart, wake up and walk. An international hymn, it is performed in several languages, including Korean, English, Latin and French. The song will serve as both a teaser for the upcoming World Youth Day and its continuous soundtrack. The song was selected following an open competition. The task was simply to create an original composition reflecting the theme of Seoul World Youth Day, which is Take Courage, I Have Conquered the World. The initiative was a success, with 434 submissions received, including 294 from outside Korea. The selected song was then submitted for approval to the Dicastery for the Laity, Family and Life in the Holy See. The winning hymn was composed by Korean musician Francis Ji-Yoon Kim and blends traditional Korean instruments with contemporary touches. More than 30 years after World Youth Day Melilla in 1995, this will be the second time the event has been held in Asia and the first ever in a country where Catholics are a minority. Accommodation, as in previous editions, will be largely provided by families and parishes in the Archdiocese of Seoul. Some 230 parishes have already mobilized to recruit and train volunteer families. Archbishop Peter Chung-Soon Taik of the Archdiocese of Seoul said that, quote, we will do everything possible to ensure that World Youth Day is a celebration of hope and a testament to the hospitality and solidarity of Korea and of Seoul. I'm Joseph Tullock.
1: And the deadline for trades in Major League Baseball is now past. The biggest blockbuster deal occurred over the weekend when the Dodgers acquired star left-hander Tarik Skubal from the Detroit Tigers, but other deals include the Phillies trading for San Francisco Giants infielder Luis Arraez and the Boston Red Sox acquiring catcher Adley Rutschman, did I pronounce that right, from the Orioles. In one of the last moves of the day, the Padres acquired pitcher Casey Mize from the Tigers.
2: It's a lot.
1: What do you, I mean, what do you think is the, I don't like talking about, I mean, it's like a thing, but these are people, but what do you think was the best deal?
2: I don't know.
1: Do you think Skubal is happy to be a Dodger?
2: I don't know. See, but I think it does come back to this thing, though, Anna Mitchell. So there's this parallel. So some people, like, will tell you that they're really into baseball. But what they're really into is player transactions and salary caps and floors and moves and sabermetrics and stats. That doesn't necessarily mean you're into baseball. There's something, maybe Newman's illative sense versus his, you know, the whole real versus notional love of baseball is real here, right? Mm-hmm. Because some people are also into liturgical wars and scandals and Vatican comings and goings, and they think that means they're really into their faith. And, you know, these things are necessary to know about to an extent. But that's not what you love when you love your faith, any more than those things are what you love when you love baseball.
1: Yep.
2: Just don't get it twisted.
1: Exactly.
2: That's all.
1: Wise that's words from Matt Swain on a Tuesday. Thank you, Matt.
2: I am what I am.
1: Today is Tuesday, August the 4th. So happy to have you along with us here on the Sunrise Morning Show. It's 10 past. Back with us now on the Sunrise Morning Show is Dr. Matthew Bunsen, Vice President and Editorial Director of EWTN News. Good morning, Doc.
3: Good morning. Great to be with you.
1: It is great to have you back. And we are going to be talking about St. John Vianney today. Patron saint of parish priests. His feast day is August 4th. And knowing that he is the patron saint of parish priests, Doc, I mean, obviously, he must be a model of the priesthood in many ways. Can you speak specifically to his commitment to the confessional?
3: Well, this is one of the greatest hallmarks of what I would argue is one of the greatest saints and one of the greatest priests in the history of the church. He understood very powerfully that if he was going to bring authentic reform to his flock, and let's remember when he arrived in his region in Ars in France, it was a small town of about 230 people that had four pubs, and they had not seen a priest for a long time, and they were in desperate need of the kind of spiritual care that he could bring. So the secret to what he did to bring them back to the faith was to sit in the confessional. In the winter, perhaps as many as 8 to 10 hours a day. During the summer, he would sit in the confessional for up to 16 hours a day. And we think that almost unthinkable today, given the limits that seem to be there. But he was not sitting alone. People came to him because of the power of the sacrament. And first, he had a few people coming, then a lot more people, and then perhaps as many as 20,000 were making their way from all over Europe go to him for confession. Such was his reputation for holiness, but such too was his reputation for spiritual insights, knowledge, and divining the needs of the faithful who came to him.
1: Yeah, can you dive into that a little bit more? Because, I mean, obviously, he must have had this reputation as a great confessor, right? I mean, why else would people flock to him to confess
3: exactly.
1: their sins over, say, you know, the priest down the street who can also forgive your sins just as well?
3: Yes, he had an incredibly practical approach to pastoral care. He used examples from everyday life. When he would recognize from the type of French that was being spoken to him that this is someone who's a farmer or laborer, he would use images for that. When it became clear, I think, that there were very important, noble people, very powerful people who had come to him, he would use different sets of images. But one of the gifts that he had was understanding if someone was actually being honest with him in the confessional. And let's just say that if you're a sinner and you've gone to confession, sometimes you don't give a very good confession. But imagine what it's like to be sitting with your confessor who says, well, you aren't quite done confessing. What do you mean, Father? He says, well, there are things you haven't confessed to me, so wow. Keep going. He understood these things. He was blessed, I think, with the gifts of spiritual insight. But also the ability to read souls in such a powerful way. And that, I think, is one of the reasons why people would keep coming to him and why so many flock to him.
1: And he was very much aware of the power of evil as well, was he not?
3: He was. This is someone, again, who lived into his 70s. He worked endlessly. I mean, for most of his life, he had very little sleep. He ate very little. And it was said that the small amount of sleep that he was able to secure was often disrupted by the devil, who understood so significantly what he was actually doing and how many souls he was saving. But he was very much aware of the supernatural and also of the power of the confessional, the power of the sacraments, and in particular, the importance of the priesthood, that it is the priest, as he says, who holds the key to the treasures of heaven. It is he who opens the door, who is the steward of the good Lord. And he said, what use would the house be filled with gold if there's no one to open its door? And that, he said, is the priest.
1: When you hear things like this, it gives you chills as a layperson. You could also see how it might invoke pride in a priest, and yet he was so humble.
3: Yes, he was. And you can imagine the impact that hearing a priest who sits in the confessional for 16 hours a day. There were other priests who were rather jealous of him, and a petition was started that was going to be sent to the bishop of the region, of the diocese, that this priest was incompetent, that he was stupid, that he lacked grace. He could barely get through Latin. He certainly was not suitable material, it was said, to be a priest. And when the bishop received the petition, he just started laughing because Jean Vianney had signed his own name to it. There was another occasion, too, where some priests went to the bishop and questioned John Vianney's sanity to the bishop because they said no sane person would be willing to sit in a confessional for 16 hours a day. And the bishop looked at them and said, well, thank you for bringing this to my attention. I just wish all of you had the same type of insanity.
1: Seriously. I mean, I wish that there were more opportunities for confession in that way, more priests devoted to this sacrament. And I mean, it's one thing to be a model confessor, but he was also a model of penance, right?
3: He was. So he was himself so humble in his life. Pride was not something that he ever suffered from. But I think one of the things that he understood, and this is another great quote, and leave a parish for 20 years without a priest, and they will end by worshiping the beast. Mm. The priest is not a priest for himself. He is a priest for you. And it was this endless gift of self, but again with the realization of the significance of what a priest is, and the, almost the terror that he had of what it meant to be a priest, but a terror not rooted in fear, but, as he puts it, of love. And so he himself then subjected himself to the penances that he knew he needed.
1: What does St. John Vianney have to say to us today?
3: What he says to us today is that we must cherish all of our priests and also never forget that one soul, one priest can transform an entire city and an entire country. We have to support them in that work.
1: Absolutely. Thank you so much, Dr. Matthew Bunsen. 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
1: President Trump says new talks with Iran are the last chance for them to forge a deal and avoid an escalation of U.S. strikes on the country. The chairman of the U.S. Bishops Committee on International Justice and Peace is calling for intense prayers for the success of negotiations between Israel and Hamas. And the Bishop of Spokane is asking for prayers as crews are working to battle massive wildfires raging across parts of eastern Washington.
2: Of course, we want to ask all of our listeners to pray for our friends there listening on Sacred Heart Radio in Spokane, because we're a product of Sacred Heart Radio in Cincinnati. 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But there's a web of affiliates in the Pacific Northwest that are also called Sacred Heart Radio, a separate, you know, kind of entity, and that's where these things are happening. 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It's 21 past.
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8: The corporal works of mercy are ways of reaching God through kind deeds. They, along with the spiritual works of mercy, encompass Jesus' teaching when he said, "Love your neighbor as yourself," Matthew 22:37-39. These are the corporal works of mercy: feeding the hungry, giving water to the thirsty, clothing the naked, providing shelter for the homeless, visiting the sick, visiting the imprisoned, and burying the dead. This last, seventh one, was added in the Middle Ages, originally found only in the Book of Tobit in the Mitzvah of Burial. Most importantly, besides helping us on our way to heaven, it pleases the Lord to be doing kind things for mankind, for as Jesus spoke, "Truly I tell you, whatever you did for one of these least brothers and sisters of mine, you did for me." Matthew 25:40.
9: 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And Dan, you can hear the urgency in my voice.
10: You know, given all that's going on, particularly in the pro-life community, particularly at both the state and federal level, it is really important that Catholic radio be heard, that people be educated. 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It's real important that they understand the pro-life issues isn't just a Catholic issue. 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And it at least, if nothing else, if it's not an immediate conversion, it plants a seed. It gets them thinking. 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We need you to pledge. 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
2: It's a brand new book out now, full of meditations on the Christian life, especially for men. You can find him at schoolofmanliness.com as well. Bear, good morning.
11: Good morning from Rowena, Texas. We're here in Rowena. The first, it was so cool, the new book, Men of Grit and Grace, came out, and we were here in Rowena for a big barbecue at a big bar, and it's over 100 degrees here. So, you know, one of those rustic cowboy-type air-conditioned barns, and we had about 80 men in there last night, and we got to, you know, I got to see my book for the first time, and now we're kind of on a book tour through cowboy country, Oklahoma, Texas, Kansas.
2: Yeah, well, I'm glad you're getting some of that air conditioning, because you want the barbecue to get cooked low and slow, but we don't want you to get cooked low and slow.
11: Yeah, that's never pretty. That's never pretty.
2: Well, I see that you have in your Book of Man Meditations in Men of Grit and Grace a great quote, actually one of my favorite quotes of St. Francis de Sales, when he says, "Nothing is so strong as gentleness, nothing so gentle as real strength." So when you're talking about the idea of being a gentleman, how do you kind of approach that in your reflection on this topic?
11: It's so cool. You know, John Wayne quoted Louis L'Amour in the film. Louis L'Amour is a great Western author. In the film Hondo, to be a gentleman, you first have to be a man. But, you know, it's interesting. I will see tough guys. You know, in Waikiki, we have a lot of different people from different places show up. And you have those guys that try to act, like, try to look tough, you know, when they're walking down Kalakaua. And it's like, you think of them as anything but tough, because they have such low confidence that they're having to act tough. And then there's the guys that just have a smile on their face. And I was on an airplane about a year ago, and I had to take a picture of this strong-looking guy. And he said, and it just said, "Strong men." I think it was "strong men," or no, "real men smile." And so there has to be a gentleness. You know, it's like trying to pick a flower when you got these more manly type hands. You know, there has to be a gentleness in a man, which is different than being nice. You know, it's a good man is different than a nice guy, the Ned Flanders type guy. But I know, like in martial arts, the best people that I would train with, and I trained for many, many years, the guys that you knew could just destroy you were the nicest. You know, they were happy people. They were happy people, and they treated other people with real dignity. And I think that's what gentleness is. It's just treating people with dignity, and especially little children, you know, treating them with dignity.
2: I think it's great the way that you've sort of positioned this, because there are ways that people think they can look tough or sound tough, either by the way they carry themselves or the way their demeanor looks, you know, tough guy kind of persona, or the way that they talk coarsely. But I was reading through one of the appendixes of Lord of the Rings and Return of the King, and Tolkien was talking about how orcs and trolls spoke and how degraded their language was. And I shared this on the other day, but he says, you know, in reference to this filthy, degraded language of the orcs and trolls, he says, much the same sort of talk can still be heard among the orc-minded today. Dreary and repetitive, with hatred and contempt, too long removed from good to retain even verbal vigor, save in the ears of those to whom only the squalid sounds strong. They don't even have the energy to come up with clever ways to say things, so it's the same profane adjectives over and over.
11: Will you send me a picture? Just take a snapshot of that. You always come up with the best one. You know, and it's true. I do have that. I do feel the freedom when men are speaking coarsely to tell them, you know, excuse me, gentlemen, but there's a lady present. Or when you hear someone just speaking in the worst way, especially if they use Jesus' name in vain, you know, when they use it as a cuss word, I'll always just say, when they use it, I'll just say, yes, the only name by which a man can be saved. You know, so it's kind of in a role of a man. Sometimes there's that thought about a word in its time, saying the right word at the right time, and that's the right time. And you hear someone being coarse like that, it just really shows their ignorance. But to show them, to rebuke them, and then what I'll often say is, I'll follow that up with saying, I know you're a better man than that. You're not just putting them down. You're showing them that you believe in them, and you can
2: Well, and it helps if you know the person a little bit too. I mean, because you know, a stranger saying that to you maybe has one effect, but if it's somebody that you really care about and that you respect, you know, you think about some of the coaches who are listening today. All it takes is one or two words said with great intention and love that can completely stick with a kid forever. I mean, there's a beauty to that, and it's, you know, that way you're acting with a scalpel and not with a machete, you know, and a gentle.
11: Right.
2: Want a doctor to be able to cut all the way into you, but you want him to do it gently.
11: Well, there's a scripture verse that says the wounds of a friend heal, and I think about that's that surgical precision. That's the word spoken in time. And you know, one of my lines in the book is, being a man of your word, which of course first starts with being a man of God's word. But being a man of your word means not just to keep your word, but to speak a word. If someone has something against you, or you're hearing something, or someone's done something to you that you need to be corrected, go talk to them then. You know, don't wait and let it fester. Talk to them when the word in season, and don't be talking to other people about it. Just talk to that one person, you know, and then call them out, but not in a combative way, and tell me, you know, people are counting on you. I need to count on you when you're around my family to be a better man, you know?
2: Yeah, pretty simple and straightforward stuff. But you have reflections like this all throughout the course of your book, Men of Grit and Grace. Remind our listeners where they can get a copy.
11: And really, Matt, anywhere. And I know I would love to tell people, go to Amazon right now and just Mama Bear send them to all the men, and men buy this book. It's a great book for people who don't like to read, because it's just 1 minute of reading every day for the whole year. But if we can get people to go through Amazon, they'll start promoting the book. And that's what happened on my last book. It caught on fire because of that. So, but come to schoolofmanliness.com too if you want an autographed copy.
2: Very good. We got a link to sunrisemorningshow.com. Bear, thank you as always, and have a great day.
11: Okay, Matt. Aloha.
2: Half past the hour. Here's Anna with news.
1: Good morning. President Trump says new talks with Iran are the, quote, last chance for Tehran to forge a deal and avoid an escalation of U.S. strikes on the country. Trump said in the Oval Office yesterday he expects to have an idea relatively soon about how negotiations will go to reopen the Strait of Hormuz and address the U.S. concerns about Iran's nuclear program. Gaza residents are expected to hold a mass funeral today for 112 Palestinians whose bodies were recovered after nearly 3 years under rubble in Gaza City. They were among more than 300 killed in a November 2023 Israeli airstrike. Meanwhile, the chairman of the U.S. Bishops Committee on International Justice and Peace has called for intense prayers for the success of negotiations between Israel and Hamas. Bishop Elias Zidane released a statement yesterday saying he was heartened by the news of a deal that would disarm Hamas and lead to an Israeli withdrawal from Gaza. And he said, This agreement's successful implementation, as its principal's statement says, has the potential of finally providing the Palestinian people with a credible political path that achieves self-determination and statehood. This would be a major milestone, he said, saying conscious of the extreme challenges inherent in this ongoing peace process, let us entrust the hearts and minds of negotiators to the maternal care of Our Lady of Wisdom, that she may illumine and enliven their efforts to finally achieve peace in those sacred lands, end quote. The White House will be bringing together some of the biggest names in artificial intelligence today to discuss a new cybersecurity review framework for advanced AI models, Tammy Trujillo reports.
12: Including OpenAI, Google, and Anthropic are expected to join the meeting, focused on a voluntary program created under President Trump. The framework would allow the government to evaluate powerful AI systems before they're widely released, including testing whether they could be used to identify vulnerabilities or carry out cyber attacks. Officials say the program is not a licensing requirement, but it comes as concerns grow over the risks posed by AI technology. I'm Tammy Trujillo.
1: The Bishop of Spokane is asking for prayers as crews work around the clock to protect lives and property from massive wildfires raging around eastern Washington. Officials say more than 700 structures have been destroyed in the Spokane area. In a message entitled Standing Together in Hope, Bishop Thomas Daley asked the faithful to pray for those whose lives have been disrupted and for emergency crews. He said, even amid tragedy and uncertainty, Christ remains with us. May he bring comfort to those who are suffering, strength to those serving on the front lines, and peace to every anxious heart. And World Youth Day organizers have unveiled the winner of the official theme song competition. Joseph Tullock reports.
0: The hymn is called Confidete Ego Vici Mundum, or Take Courage, I Have Conquered the World. It begins with the invitation, Come, follow me, sleeping heart, wake up and walk. An international hymn, it is performed in several languages, including Korean, English, Latin, and French. The song will serve as both a teaser for the upcoming World Youth Day and its continuous soundtrack. The song was selected following an open competition. The task was simply to create an original composition reflecting the theme of Seoul World Youth Day, which is Take Courage, I Have Conquered the World. The initiative was a success, with 434 submissions received, including 294 from outside Korea. The selected song was then submitted for approval to the Dicastery for the Laity, Family and Life in the Holy See. The winning hymn was composed by Korean musician Francis Ji-Yoon Kim and blends traditional Korean instruments with contemporary touches. More than 30 years after World Youth Day Melilla in 1995, this will be the second time the event has been held in Asia and the first ever in a country where Catholics are a minority. Accommodation, as in previous editions, will be largely provided by families and parishes in the Archdiocese of Seoul. Some 230 parishes have already mobilized to recruit and train volunteer families. Archbishop Peter Chung-Soon Taik of the Archdiocese of Seoul said that, quote, we will do everything possible to ensure that World Youth Day is a celebration of hope and a testament to the hospitality and solidarity of Korea and of Seoul. I'm Joseph Tullock.
1: That's the news. 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It's 35 minutes past.
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16: I am Michael Barber. I am an associate professor of scripture and theology here at the Augustine Institute, and I love being here. And one of the things that makes it such a great fit for me is the real emphasis on the importance of scripture and theology. There's only one book you can read at Mass. I love John Paul II. We'll never read John Paul II's writings at Mass. I love Thomas Aquinas. We will never read the Summa Theologiae at Mass, but we will always read scripture because it's the word of God and the very words of God. The Second Vatican Council called for integration of scripture and theology. It said that scripture has to be the very soul of theology. And so I love the heavy emphasis on biblical studies here and really reading scripture from the heart of the church. That's really my passion. I do this in books and things like that, and I've been a part of a website called thesacredpage.com where I write with John Bergsma, Brant Petrie, and some other Catholic biblical scholars. So anyway, thanks so much.
2: Every now and then we sort of spin the wheel to see where in the world Steve Ray might be on a given week. And we've got him in Ireland this morning. Steve, good morning.
17: Good morning, Matt. Greetings from the Midlands of Ireland and the peat bogs out here. I'm surprised, actually, that we could make contact when I'm way out here in the middle of nowhere.
2: What's a peat bog smell like?
17: It smells like Lafroig scotch.
2: Okay, then.
17: It smells very earthy. Very musky, earthy. It's got its own smell, and I really like it, actually. And I said Lafroig scotch because they use the peat bog to make the scotch, and it has a real rich flavor of peat in it.
2: All right, so why would a man from Michigan who normally goes to the Holy Land on pilgrimage be where you are right now?
17: Well, we go to the Holy Land a lot, but it's hard to get over there right now. But this is probably the 10th time we've taken a group to Ireland, and we call it the Catholic heritage of Ireland. And as we're here, it's very Catholic. And I know Ireland's had its troubles in the last years or so, but it's very Catholic, and I always love getting off the plane because these are smiling, happy, friendly, humble people in general, and some of my favorite people on the earth. And there's a real sense of Catholicism here. It's even though a lot of people don't go to Mass anymore at this point, there's still a great revival, I think, among the grassroots. And when you get out into the country, Matt, it is very Catholic. And I'm sitting here right now right in front of a Marian shrine. They're all over the place. And it's beautiful also because the churches and the history, 1,500 years of history of Catholicism here. And of course, our favorite place, my favorite place, is Knock, Our Lady of Knock, which is actually my favorite Marian apparition.
2: Okay, so you're going to have to explain why it's your favorite Marian apparition, because we got some heavy hitters in the mix between Guadalupe and Fatima and Lourdes and some others. So why Knock?
17: Yeah, we're going to Lourdes and Fatima with a group next month, and we also go to Guadalupe, and I've been to all of these and with groups. But I love Knock because it's the way I just wrote an article that later today you can go on Catholic.com, Catholic Answers, and my article will be on their website. It's called Our Lady of Knock, But She Was Not Alone. Most of the apparitions, Mary appears alone, and she talks. This one, Mary, does not appear alone, and she doesn't talk. But the theology behind this whole thing is so spectacular. I think why I like it, Matt, because you and I both love the scriptures. And Janet and I went the first time we went, and we sat there and looked at it because you have the center. Mary's not in the center. In the center, you have an altar with a lamb. Behind the lamb is a cross. There's angels all around the altar. And then to the left, you have John the Apostle, then Mary, then Joseph. So I said to Janet, what is this about? There's got to be a theme and a meaning to this. So we started meditating on it, and I said, wait, a lamb on an altar. That's got to be Revelation chapter 5, verse 8 and 9, where it says, I looked in the heavens, and I saw a lamb standing, though yet slain, the Passover lamb standing in front of the throne of God, with his throat slit, but he's alive. That's Jesus Christ, our Passover lamb. It's an eternal sacrifice ever before the eyes of God. By the way, that's why we have crucifixes in our church, so we see the same thing every morning that God sees every morning in heaven. And then I said, well, that's Revelation. Then I zoomed my camera in onto the John is holding a book in his hand. Well, it's the Bible. And on it, there's two quotes from the book of Revelation. It says, the Lamb will conquer. And there's the Lamb on the altar. Well, that's from the book of Revelation. The second quote is, a woman clothed with a sun. Well, there's Mary with a crown on her head. And that's what she has, Matt. She's got a crown on her head. Everything in the apparition is white, except for the golden crown on Mary. So I'm thinking this has something more to do with Revelation. And the whole reality is it is. It's all from the book of Revelation. But there's also three family reunions going on there. And this is another fun thought I had. You have the Holy Family. You have Joseph and Mary and the Lamb, which is Jesus. And by the way, the Lamb has a very mild, innocent, vulnerable look on his face. He's standing on the altar, and he's looking at Mary and Joseph. And I said to Janet, you know what? He's saying, I love you, Mom and Dad. Thanks for taking good care of me, and thanks for obeying the gospel. So you have that family reunion, Joseph, Mary, and Jesus as the Lamb. But you have another family reunion. You have John and Mary, because at the cross, which you're standing there in front of the cross, the Lamb said to them, this is your mother, this is your son. So you have another family reunion, because Mary lived with John for the rest of her life. And then the third family reunion is you realize that you're being drawn into this drama. It's like the curtains of heaven are being pulled back, and there you see the Lamb on the throne, on the altar, the same thing God sees, and there's these heavenly beings, Mary and Joseph and John, and we're being invited up into this great marriage feast of the Lamb. We're being asked to come up to the table and be a part of this Eucharistic feast, in a sense. So in a way, it's a Eucharistic apparition. So there's three family reunions going on there. And Joseph is there with his hands folded, very pious. In the book of Revelation, Jesus is called one time the Lion of the Tribe of Judah. Well, where did he get that title from? From his father, Joseph. As his adoptive father, he became a member of the tribe of Judah, and he is the Lion of the Tribe of Judah. But 33 times in the book of Revelation, he's referred to as the Lamb. And there's the Lamb. And there's Mary, and she's the only one that's not touching the ground. You can see her feet are above the ground. And the people who saw the apparition were so impressed with it, and it seemed so real. They were moving, and it didn't seem like statues, that they went up to kiss the feet of Mary. Mary's floating above, a little bit above the ground, and that appears to be her Immaculate Conception and her Assumption into heaven. It's showing that she's kind of between heaven and earth at that point. And then when you go to John, you see him holding the scripture in his hand, and he's not in the position of prayer. Mary, as she has her arms, her hands open, and she's looking up to heaven. But John, the apostle, who's closest to the Lamb, he has the Bible in his left hand, but his right hand is out like he's preaching. He is the speaker. He's telling you, look at this Lamb. And who was it in John 1:29 that said, behold, the Lamb of God who takes away the sins of the world. And there's John with his hand held out saying, this is the Lamb, this is the cross, how he did it, and this is the altar. And he has on his head a mitre, and it's the bishop's mitre. And in the second century, a bishop named Polycrates said that John went to Ephesus and he wore the mitre of a priest, of a bishop. So there you see all of these beautiful. This is why it's my favorite, because it's all of this going on. Yes, Mary's there, but so are John, and so is Joseph, and the Lamb on an altar with a cross. And the witnesses, there are 15 witnesses there in 1879 in the middle of the rain, and they said for 2 hours the angels were swirling and dancing and bowing over top of the altar with the Lamb and the cross. That's why it's my favorite. And we're going there tomorrow. That's going to be our highlight of the whole trip, and we're going there tomorrow.
2: You're selling it pretty good for me, man. I need to get over there. So,
17: Well, John Paul II came here in 1979. He went to Knock, and he said it was the highlight of his whole trip to Ireland.
2: Well, there you go. That's two solid recommendations between you and the Pope You know, I don't know. I don't know what else I need in terms of convincing. but all I'll say is what I say to you whenever I remember to, when you go to places like this, is pray for the Sunrise Morning Show family while you're there. You know, ask.
17: I'll do it at Knox.
2: Yeah, ask for God to bless us all with good health, with wisdom, and just the strength we need to take the next right step in whatever we're doing. Throw those things up on the altar at Knock with everything else.
17: I'll do that. And later on today, they said they're going to post it today at Catholic Answers, my article about Knock. And it's about a four-page article, I think. And I summarize it much better than I did here trying to do it in 10 minutes on the radio.
2: But in the middle Catholic. Of a peat bog.
17: And go
2: yes.
17: to their magazine. Yeah, in the middle of the peat bog. Yep, absolutely. So it's great talking to you from Ireland. I'll talk to you again from Ireland with what we're doing a week from now.
2: Sounds great. Again, Catholic.com if you want to see Steve's article on Our Lady of Knock. And, of course, if you want to ever go to one of these places with Steve, go to CatholicConvert.com and find out more. 13 till we've got Chris McGregor next.
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21: Good morning, Anna. How are you today?
1: I am doing fine and excited to talk to you about this week's selection from the Office of Readings, which is for the August 6th Feast of the Transfiguration of Our Lord. Now, Chris, Scripture does not tell us which mountain Jesus climbs with Peter, James, and John to be transfigured and have a little chat with Moses and Elijah, but we know that it was Mount Tabor, which for the geography buffs in our audience is west of the Sea of Galilee and just kind of like juts out of the land between the sea and Nazareth. Now, I only know this because I play around with Google Earth. You know this because you have actually hiked that mountain. What was that like?
21: Oh, it was an event of a lifetime. It was an incredible experience. I didn't appreciate it until we actually undertook it. I knew we were going to plan on walking from the base of the mount all the way up, and you have to go back and forth.
1: I was
21: going to
1: say, did you take that like windy road that kind of like snakes up the side?
21: Absolutely did. And it was a hot day, very hot. It was in the summertime in June in 2023.
1: Wow.
21: And it was wonderful because I just took a slow, steady pace up there. Some of the others that I were with, some that were a little younger, raced up the top of the hill and they got sick because they did it too quick and it was too hot. And it taught me once again the wisdom, slow and steady.
1: Yeah.
21: Right. And God bless them. And but it really is, I can understand why, what was it? Psalm 89 refers to it as this place of joy, of divine encounter. It's been an incredible spot to sit and just rest with what our Lord was doing, especially for those apostles right before he would be crucified, to remind them who he was, but also who they are called to be and who they will encounter. Because not only do they see him glorified, but they also see Moses and they see Elijah, who was all over in the area. I mean, this was a pilgrimage in the footsteps of Elijah that I was on. So to be there and to experience that, it's a wonderful opportunity to really reflect not only on a physical journey up that mountain, that holy mountain, and to come back down again, which I thought was actually harder coming back down.
1: Oh, wow.
21: That coming back into life after having that. But that's the real gift that we've been given to share in as well.
1: Well, you know, that's what we talk about when we talk about mountaintop experiences, right? It's talking about going to the top of Mount Tabor and seeing Jesus transfigured in all his glory and then having to come back down. And Jesus, it tells us in Scripture, sets his face to Jerusalem in that moment. I think St. Luke particularly states that. And then it's just this march down to Jerusalem for his passion and death. Now, in the Office of Readings, this is a sermon on the Transfiguration by Anastasius of Sinai. And he brings it down to our level. Like, okay, this Transfiguration is great. I mean, obviously, an incredible moment in the life of Christ. What does it mean for me, though, Chris?
21: Well, it means that we, too, unlike he will explain to him, it comes more towards the end of the reading, but he reminds us that we, too, are called to have that encounter, that to experience God in his glory, and that Mount Tabor, actually, for us as Christians, it begins with the journey into the heart. It begins to find the Lord glorified, as St. Teresa of Avila did in the interior castle. You get through all the seven castles, and what do you behold? Christ, the King, sits in majesty. Where? In the depths of our soul. And that's where he sits. As St. Paul will say, it is not I who live, but it's Christ who lives in me. So we, too, make that journey, not only just to behold Christ and to be in his presence physically, in those that we meet and in the beautiful opportunity of the sacraments that we receive, but not to forget that he dwells within us. So to go into that interior space, that place where he dwells. You know, it's interesting, Anna, that St. John of the Cross, when you look at his drawings as he ascends the mountain, right? Mm-hmm. When you look at his drawing, it's kind of strange because it's almost as though the mountain turns inward. In his drawing, where so as he's ascending.

0: his second letter, when he recounts the vision of the transfiguration just prior to describing it. He says his divine power has granted to us all things that pertain to life and godliness through the knowledge of him who called us to his own glory and excellence, by which he has granted to us his precious and very great promises, that through these you may escape from the corruption that is in the world because of the passion, and here's the key, become partakers of the divine nature. This is exactly what Anastasius of Sinai is saying, right, Chris? We become like God.
1: We do what he says. Let us run with confidence and joy into that cloud.
0: Amen.
1: To become who we are meant to be.
0: Amen. We've been talking to Chris McGregor. You can find discerninghearts.com linked at sunrisemorningshow.com. Chris, happy Feast of the Transfiguration. Thank you so much.
1: You too, my dear friend.
0: All right, and that'll do it for this national edition of the Sunrise Morning Show. Another hour if you want to download our app at our website. 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
4: 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I'm Tony Rossi.
5: 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And if loneliness has led you into depression, talk to a professional."
4: This message was brought to you by the Christophers. Thanks for listening, and remember that it's better to light one candle than to curse the darkness.
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8: Today we pray for the elderly. Almighty God and Father, we adore you, from whom all life has come and to whom all life returns. 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Fill them with gratitude for their many years and make them rich in love. As they grow older on the outside, make them younger on

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Through Christ our Lord. Amen.

0: Behold the Lamb of God, who takes away the sins of the world. Take this, all of you, and eat of it, for this is my body, which will be given up for you. Take this, all of you, and drink from it, for this is the chalice of my blood. Do this in memory of me.
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0: In the name of the Father, and of the Son, and of the Holy Spirit.
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1: And with your spirit.
0: Brothers and sisters, let us acknowledge our sins, and so prepare ourselves to celebrate the sacred mysteries. I confess to Almighty God, and to you, my brothers and sisters, that I have greatly sinned in my thoughts and in my words, in what I have done and in what I have failed to do, through my most grievous fault. Therefore I ask Blessed Mary, ever Virgin, all the angels and saints, and you, my brothers and sisters, to pray for me to the Lord our God. May Almighty God have mercy on us, forgive us our sins, and bring us to everlasting life.

0: Let us pray. Almighty and merciful God, who made the priest St. John Vianney wonderful in his pastoral zeal, grant, we pray, that through his intercession and example, we may in charity win brothers and sisters for Christ and attain with them eternal glory. Through our Lord Jesus Christ, your Son, who lives and reigns with you in the unity of the Holy Spirit, God forever and ever.
1: A reading from the book of the prophet Jeremiah. The following message came to Jeremiah from the Lord. For thus says the Lord, the God of Israel, write all the words I have spoken to you in a book. For thus says the Lord, incurable is your wound, grievous your bruise. There is none to plead your case, no remedy for your running sore, no healing for you. All your lovers have forgotten you. They do not seek you. I strike you as an enemy would strike, punish you cruelly. Why cry out over your wound? Your pain is without relief. Because of your great guilt, your numerous sins, I have done this to you. Thus says the Lord, see, I will restore the tents of Jacob, his dwellings I will pity. City shall be rebuilt upon hill, and palace restored as it was. From them shall resound songs of praise, the laughter of happy men. I will make them not few, but many. They will not be tiny, for I will glorify them. His sons shall be as of old. His assembly before me shall stand firm. I will punish all his oppressors. His leader shall be one of his own, and his ruler shall come from his kin. When I summon him, he shall approach me. How else should one take the deadly risk of approaching me, says the Lord? You shall be my people, and I will be your God. The word of the Lord. The Lord will build up Zion again and appear in all his glory. The Lord will build up Zion again and appear in all his glory. The nations shall revere your name, O Lord, and all the kings of the earth your glory. When the Lord has rebuilt Zion and appeared in his glory, when he has regarded the prayer of the destitute and not despised their prayer, the Lord will build up Zion again and appear in his glory. Let this be written for the generation to come, and let his future creatures praise the Lord. The Lord looked down from his holy height, from heaven he beheld the earth, to hear the groaning of the prisoners, to release those doomed to die. The Lord will build up Zion again and appear in all his glory. The children of your servants shall abide, and their posterity shall continue in your presence, that the name of the Lord may be declared on Zion and his praise in Jerusalem, when the peoples gather together and the kingdoms to serve the Lord. The Lord will build up Zion and appear in all his glory.

Some Pharisees and scribes came to Jesus from Jerusalem and said, "Why do your disciples break the tradition of the elders? They do not wash their hands when they eat a meal." He summoned the crowd and said to them, "Hear and understand. It is not what enters one's mouth that defiles the man, but what comes out of the mouth is what defiles one." Then his disciples approached and said to him, "Do you know that the Pharisees took offense when they heard what you said?" He said in reply, "Every plant that my heavenly Father has not planted will be uprooted. Let them alone. They are blind guides of the blind. If a blind man leads a blind man, both will fall into a pit."

Today we celebrate the feast of St. John Vianney, the curé of Ars and the patron saint of parish priests. And he is famous for hearing confessions from 12 to 18 hours a day during the last decades of his life. And in his announcement of the Year of Priests in 2009, Pope Benedict XVI invoked the example of St. John Vianney as a model for all priests to emulate. And he says about the saint, John Vianney recognized in the practice of the sacrament of penance the logical and natural fulfillment of the priestly apostolate in Christ, in obedience to Christ's mandate. If you forgive the sins of any, they are forgiven. If you retain the sins of any, they are retained. He thus distinguished himself as an excellent tireless confessor and spiritual director, passing with a single inner impulse from the altar to the confessional, where he spent a large part of the day. He did his utmost with preaching and persuasive advice to help his parishioners rediscover the meaning and beauty of the sacrament of penance, presenting it as an inherent demand of the Eucharistic presence. However, as beloved as today's saint is in the hearts and minds of the Catholic faithful, St. John Vianney underwent his own struggles earlier in his life that shaped his priestly ministry later. And in an article published in 2020 entitled The Heart of a Priest, Father Frederick Miller recalls a story about St. John Vianney that is perhaps not as widely known as the saint's extraordinary habit of hearing confessions for hours at a time. And like many people who experience hardships and traumatic events, St. John Vianney experienced an event early on that would shape the rest of his life and even his ministry as a priest. And it's ultimately by the grace of God that the trauma he experienced would be transformed into a source of grace for so many who came to him to encounter the healing power of Christ through the sacrament of penance. John Vianney felt the call to the priesthood during the tumultuous period in history known as the French Revolution. And the church in France suffered from a schism that formed due to a law that subjected much of the governance of the church to the civil government. And French Catholics were basically forced to choose between belonging to a church that was governed by the state or an underground church that strove to remain loyal to the magisterium. And since the family of John Vianney chose to remain with the underground church, John had to receive the sacraments clandestinely. And he personally witnessed priests who risked their lives to exercise their priestly ministry without government interference, so that the underground Catholic faithful might have access to the sacraments. And when the Emperor Napoleon came to power, the underground church was able to reemerge and function normally and publicly. And at the time, John Vianney was in the process of entering minor seminary, and he was even accepted. However, his plans were derailed when he was drafted into the military due to an oversight of someone in the administration who neglected to indicate that Vianney was a seminarian. This would have exempted him from being included in the draft. And from the beginning of his military service, Vianney struggled greatly to keep pace with his battalion, owing to his illness and his own clumsiness. And as he continually failed to keep up with his comrades in arms, he was officially classified as a deserter. However, his brother enlisted to take his place so that John would not be charged with a crime, but would be granted amnesty. And later, as John returned home to his family, he learned from his father that his brother, the one who had replaced him in the army, died on a battlefield in Spain. And furthermore, his mother died of a broken heart upon hearing the news that her son had fallen in battle. And the father of John Vianney placed the blame for these deaths upon St. John Vianney and ordered him to go to visit the graves of his mother and his brother. And John was never welcomed back home by his father again. And there is no evidence that his father ever forgave him, even though he had begged for forgiveness.
And this experience of unforgiveness from his father influenced his early priestly ministry. At first, he adopted the rigorism and morbid scrupulosity of the Jansenists, of movements that had been sweeping through major areas of France at the time. In confession, he imitated the rigorous style of the Jansenists and would impose heavy penances upon his penitents. However, at some point, Vianney realized that this kind of rigorism was contrary to the loving, merciful approach of Jesus Christ. While it is not entirely clear what specifically led to John Vianney's conversion of heart, Father Miller says this in his article. He had heard many mission preachers influenced by the kinder approach of St. Alphonsus Liguori. He confessed his sins and sought guidance from some of these priests. He began to read the moral theology of St. Alphonsus. He spent long hours in prayer. He had a devotion to the Sacred Heart of Jesus and Our Lady. He found a heavenly friend in St. Philomena. Whatever happened, whenever it happened, the Holy Spirit prompted Vianney to open the wound in his heart to the love of Christ. In this experience, the Spirit of God created the heart of a priest in the wounded heart of John Vianney. It was then that the pilgrimages to Ars began. People started coming from far and wide to open their hearts to him. They never stopped coming. And as St. John of the Cross has famously said, when a wound of love of Christ touches a soul that has already been wounded by its own sins and miseries, that soul becomes wounded by love. At the same instant, all of these wounds of the soul that came from other causes suddenly become wounds of love. And it's quite possible that the woundedness John Vianney carried in his heart from his father's unforgiveness was transformed by the wounds of Christ on the cross. And through his powerful encounter with Christ crucified, St. John Vianney had been completely transformed. He exhibited heartfelt compassion for the people to whom he ministered. He started an orphanage and a school for young girls, as well as a school for boys at his parish, gave food to any homeless person he encountered, and even opened his home to anyone who came to him in need. There were times when he fasted from food entirely so that he might give it all away to the poor. He would also exchange his clothes with poor people who often wore tattered rags so that they would have a nicer wardrobe. His disheveled appearance became a source of embarrassment for his fellow parish priests, who also might have envied the fact that many of their parishioners were going to John Vianney for confession. And in fact, he became so odious to the other priests in his diocese that they compiled a petition to have him removed as pastor of Ars. And Vianney happened to see the petition left on a table by mistake. And rather than throwing it away, he signed it himself. And in the confessional, where the curé of Ars had previously been severe in his treatment of penitents and assigned them heavy penances before they would receive absolution, his heart was softened by the love and mercy of Christ. while he still firmly held to the moral law and the teachings of the Church in matters of sin, his handling of penitence reflected more closely a loving father towards his children, rather than a harsh judge towards criminals. St. John Vianney had experienced God's mercy and forgiveness, and he generously shared this gift with others in the sacrament of penance. And in the last 20 years of his life, around 20,000 people came to him for confession each year. They would often wait as long as a week to finally go to him for confession. St. John Vianney has famously said that the priesthood is the love of the heart of Jesus. And these words are reflected in his own priestly ministry towards the people he served. Despite the unforgiveness he experienced from his own father, John Vianney still encountered the powerful love and mercy of Christ that flows from the Sacred Heart of Jesus and softens even the hardest of hearts.
And we'll conclude with a prayer composed by St. John Vianney himself that perfectly encapsulates the complete transformation that he experienced through the grace of Christ. I love you, O my God, and my only desire is to love you until the last breath of my life. I love you, O my infinitely lovable God, and I would rather die loving you than live without loving you. I love you, Lord, and the only grace I ask is to love you eternally. My God, if my tongue cannot say in every moment that I love you, I want my heart to repeat it to you as often as I draw breath. Amen.

0: Jesus Christ, our great high priest, lives to make intercession for us. United now in faith, we pray.
1: In thanksgiving for the presence and power of the Holy Spirit in the Church, that under his care, all Christians may continue to pray and work together for unity, we pray to the Lord.
2: Lord,
1: that those who defend and promote abortion may be transformed by the renewal of their minds and always defend the right of every person to life, we pray to the Lord.
2: Lord,
1: that the Lord will have pity on the poor, the sick, the lonely, and those who struggle with addictions, we pray to the Lord.
2: Lord,
1: for the Franciscan missionaries of the Eternal Word, that they may be heralds of the great King, calling every man to conversion and belief in the gospel, we pray to the Lord.
2: Lord,
1: for the souls of all priests and religious who have died, that through God's infinite mercy they may rest, they may praise him forever in heaven, we pray to the Lord.
0: And we pray for peace throughout the world. We pray for an end to wars throughout the world, especially in the Middle East and in Ukraine. And we pray that the peace of Christ might reign in all of our hearts. We pray for refugees, that they may be received by the surrounding nations. We pray to the Lord. In your mercy, Lord, direct the affairs of men so peaceably that your church may serve you in tranquility and joy. We make our prayer through Christ our Lord.

Pray, brothers and sisters, that my sacrifice and yours may be acceptable to God, the Almighty Father. Receive, O Lord, we pray, the offerings placed on your altar in commemoration of Blessed John Vianney, so that as you brought him glory, you may, through these sacred mysteries, grant to us your pardon. Through Christ our Lord. The Lord be with you.

You are indeed holy, O Lord, and all you have created rightly gives you praise. For through your Son, our Lord Jesus Christ, by the power and working of the Holy Spirit, you give life to all things and make them holy, and you never cease to gather a people to yourself, so that from the rising of the sun to its setting, a pure sacrifice may be offered to your name. Therefore, O Lord, we humbly implore you, by the same Spirit, graciously make holy these gifts we have brought to you for consecration, that they may become the body and blood of your Son, our Lord Jesus Christ, at whose command we celebrate these mysteries. For on the night he was betrayed, he himself took bread, and giving you thanks, he said the blessing, broke the bread, and gave it to his disciples, saying, "Take this, all of you, and eat of it, for this is my body, which will be given up for you."

In a similar way, when supper was ended, he took the chalice, and giving you thanks, he said the blessing, and gave the chalice to his disciples, saying, "Take this, all of you, and drink from it, for this is the chalice of my blood, the blood of the new and eternal covenant, which will be poured out for you and for many for the forgiveness of sins. Do this in memory of me."

Therefore, O Lord, as we celebrate the memorial of the saving passion of your Son, his wondrous resurrection and ascension into heaven, and as we look forward to his second coming, we offer you in thanksgiving this holy and living sacrifice. Look, we pray, upon the oblation of your church, and recognizing the sacrificial victim by whose death you will to reconcile us to yourself, grant that we who are nourished by the body and blood of your Son and filled with his Holy Spirit may become one body, one spirit in Christ. May he make of us an eternal offering to you, so that we may obtain an inheritance with your elect, especially with the most blessed Virgin Mary, Mother of God, with blessed Joseph, her spouse, with your blessed apostles and glorious martyrs, with St. John Vianney, and with all the saints on whose constant intercession in your presence we rely for unfailing help. May the sacrifice of our reconciliation, we pray, O Lord, advance the peace and salvation of all the world. Be pleased to confirm in faith and charity your Pilgrim Church on earth, with your servant Leo, our Pope, and Stephen, our Bishop, the order of bishops, all the clergy, and the entire people you have gained for your own. Listen graciously to the prayers of this family whom you have summoned before you. And your compassionate, merciful Father, gather to yourself all your children scattered throughout the world. To our departed brothers and sisters, and to all who were pleasing to you at their passing from this life, give kind admittance to your kingdom. There we hope to enjoy forever the fullness of your glory through Christ our Lord, through whom we bestow on the world all that is good.

0: Behold the Lamb of God. Behold him who takes away the sins of the world. Blessed are those called to the supper of the Lamb.
1: Lord, I am not worthy that you should enter into my room.

0: This is the steward, faithful and prudent, whom the Lord set over his household to give them their allowance of food at the proper time.
1: For those who cannot now receive Jesus in the Blessed Sacrament, we offer the following prayer. Eternal Father, I offer up to Thee my intellect, that it may learn to know Thee alone. Sweetest Jesus, I offer up to Thee my memory, that it may remember Thee alone. Holy Spirit, Spirit of charity, I offer up to Thee my will, that Thou mayest enkindle and warm it by Thy divine love. Adorn my soul with Thy seven gifts, and let me become Thy pure temple. Fill me with Thy grace, and prepare my heart to receive spiritually my God. Jesus, my God, as I am unable to receive Thee sacramentally, do Thou receive me into Thy heart, and unite me so perfectly with it that nothing may ever be able to separate me, even for a moment, from Thee. Engulf my misery and my nothingness in the abyss of Thy mercy, that I, changed into Thee, may henceforth live only for Thee, by Thee, and in Thee. Come, therefore, Thou, my only satisfaction, come to take possession of this heart which belongs to Thee, and cannot live one moment without Thee. Amen.
2: The purification of the sacred vessels will be followed by the final blessing. 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

0: Let us pray. May partaking at the heavenly table, Almighty God, confirm and increase strength from on high in all who celebrate the feast day of Blessed John Vianney, that we may preserve in integrity the gift of faith and walk in the salvation, in the path of salvation you trace for us, through Christ our Lord.
1: Amen. Dominus vobiscum.

0: The Angelus.
1: In the name of the Father, and the Son, and the Holy Ghost. Amen. The angel of the Lord declared unto Mary,
2: and she
1: Hail Mary, full of grace, the Lord is with thee. Blessed art thou among women, and blessed is the fruit of thy womb, Jesus. Behold the handmaid of the Lord.
2: Be it done unto me according to thy word.
1: Hail Mary, full of grace, the Lord is with thee. Blessed art thou among women, and blessed is the fruit of thy womb, Jesus.
2: Holy Mary, Mother of God, pray for us sinners, now and at the hour of our death.
1: And the Word was made flesh.
2: And dwelt among us.
1: Hail Mary, full of grace, the Lord is with thee. Blessed art thou among women, and blessed is the fruit of thy womb, Jesus.
2: Holy Mary, Mother of God, pray for us sinners, now and at the hour of our death. Amen.
1: Pray for us, Holy Mother of God.
2: That we may be made worthy of the promises of Christ.
1: Let us pray.

0: And now, another soulful psalm from Deacon Harold Burke Sivers.
1: The soulful psalms, we take one of the psalms from the Sefer Telechim, or the Book of Sung Praises, the wisdom literature of the Old Testament, that we hear in each and every holy sacrifice of the Mass, and we apply the teachings from that psalm to your everyday lived experience. Well, today, we're going to revisit a couple lines from Psalm 22. We looked at Psalm 22 a while ago, I think it was Good Friday or Holy Week last year. But I want to just revisit a couple lines from this, specifically because it's Mary, Mother of the Church today. So it's Psalm 22. And the first line says, Lemon Zeach, in the manner of the doe at daybreak, Mizmur HaDavid. So for the choir master, doe at daybreak. So there was a tune called the Doe at Daybreak. And so David wrote the psalm, gave it to the choir master to put music to, and said, I want it to sound like this doe, the doe at daybreak. Now, of course, we don't know what the doe of daybreak, whether it was a lyrical poem, you know, or definitely wasn't a psalm, but what kind of tune it was, or David definitely had that in his mind. This when he gave it to the choir man, I want the song to sound like this, you know. But I want to focus on are verses 10 to 12. Now, remember, this psalm was written over 700 years before Jesus was even born. And this is a psalm called the Messianic Psalm of Fulfillment. So this is a psalm that David wrote that definitely points to Christ. And seeing this psalm fulfilled in Christ. Basically, this is the passion, you know. But what I'm going to focus on, because remember, who was at the foot of the cross? Mary, the mother, Jesus' mother, Mary, the wife of Clopas, Mary Magdalene, and St. John. Right? Those are people at the cross. So think of this. Jesus is hanging from the cross, crucified. He's praying this psalm, and even though we only have the first couple lines that's recorded in Scripture, Jesus would have prayed the whole psalm. Now imagine him on the cross looking down at his mother. Remember, he gave care of his mother to John, and he calls her woman, referring back to the woman of Genesis. And he says, woman, here is your son, here is your mother. Not only is he doing a practical thing by entrusting his mother, her physical care, to John, the disciple that he loved, but he's also supernaturally giving care of the church to the apostles, right? Because he's going to be ascend to the Father, be at the right hand of the Father. So he's entrusting the care of the church to the apostles. That's what he's doing supernaturally. So here's the line. Psalm 22, verse 10. Imagine, he's looking at his mother while he's hanging on the cross. Yes, it was you who took me from the womb, entrusted me to my mother's breast. So imagine the absolute pain and anguish of the Blessed Mother. Now, tradition holds that Mary did not have birth pangs because she was without sin, so she did not experience the temporal punishment for sin, which we know in Genesis chapter 3 was painful childbirth for women. So she did not experience it. But the labor pains she did experience, in a sense, were at the cross, watching her son suffer and die. So imagine Jesus looking at her as he's praying this psalm. He took me from the womb and trusted me to my mother's breast. Right. So how she nourished him in the womb with her body and blood. And then she nourished him after he was born, you know, with milk from her own body, nourishment from her own body. And how Jesus then nourishes us. And we have some help in that department, because Mary that leads us to her son.
2: Yeah.
1: Mary leads us to Jesus. We don't worship Mary. We venerate Mary because of who she is and how she was part of God's plan for salvation.
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0: Your will is set. You cannot will anymore, because your entire heaven, your degree of glory, that mansion we got through talking about, is ready from what you sent up, not what you're going to send up. The amount of love you have for God at death. You know, God isn't like Social Security, where you get your 10 best years. That's not how it goes. Whatever I've gone through and done for the Lord is right there, and the opportunity to change is gone. Now we say, oh, that's terrible. No, hey, we got purgatory. It's a wonderful place. Better than going the other way. That's a second chance. I don't know why all of you or some of you get so excited. What would we do without purgatory? We'd have to go some other place. None of us seem to be ready. Your memory, your understanding, your will, though, has ended. You're never going to be up there and say, hey, Lord, I don't like this thing over here. You know, can't you change it? Well, why'd you bring that nut in here? He won't say to me, oh, you did a good job. You built stations and churches and monasteries. No, he won't say any of that. I know he won't. Because the only thing important to him about it is, how much did I love him while I did it? Did I give him all the credit? Did I love him with my whole heart? Did I want no honor but his glory? That's what's going to count. Because I can't make a decision anymore. My decision making is finished. Maybe you don't want to listen, but you're stuck there for some reason. But you need to go to confession, like tomorrow. Or tonight, if you can. Because we know not the time, nor do we know the hour, when he will look and say your name. Say, come.
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5: And it is a Tuesday. It's August 4th, 2026. Great to be with you on a beautiful feast day in the One Holy Catholic and Apostolic Church of St. John Vianney. Pray for us, of course, known as a cure of ours. He brought Christ to his parishioners, reading from the beautiful summary in the Magnificat daily devotional, through his fervent celebration of the Eucharist, assistance to the poor, and above all, the sacrament of penance. And he is said to have had the gift of reading souls, spending between, get this, brothers and sisters, between 11 and 16 hours a day, reconciling sinners to God. Hundreds of pilgrims availed themselves of his aid every week. The cure of ours was still hearing confessions from his bed a few days before his death on August 4th, 1859. St. John Vianney, pray for us. Every time I hear his name, it reminds me. I love the litany of the saints that we do at the Easter Vigil. It's just so powerful to me. And his name just always stands out. St. John Vianney, the cure of ours, pray for us on a Tuesday morning. Oh, we've got a busy

0: Dynamic show for you today. The one, the only Bill Donahue, right out of the gate after the news and the weather and all that good stuff. He has written quite a direct but respectful but very strong letter to the mayor of New York City, Zohran Mamdani, asking him on behalf of Catholics and the Catholic League to skip the upcoming 9/11 ceremonies in the Big Apple, New York City. And, of course, this is coming up on the 25th anniversary of 9/11. So we'll talk with Bill about that if we have time. He's also standing with Senator Ernst, who was part of the big hearing last week, last Wednesday, with Anthony Fauci. It's a story that kind of got pushed aside because there was so much breaking news in terms of what was happening with that hearing and the fact that Fauci admitted in his opening statement it was indeed his diary, unredacted diary, and yet he took the fifth, not one, not two, not three, not four, but 111 times he invoked the Fifth Amendment. She had a very detailed statement about aborted body parts of aborted babies being used in research. Now, part of it is very graphic, so we're not going to air that, obviously, but the question she asks is so important about the research, in addition to the other statement she made. But she wants him held in contempt. Bill Donahue agrees. There's a statement also on the website of the Catholic League. If we have time, we'll try to get to that. If not, of course, the story is coming up later this week on the contempt issue with Fauci, which we will be covering as well. And then it's a Tuesday, so we have Kelly Solomon with Newman Guide News. She joins us, and believe it or not, many schools are actually going to be going back to school in certain states, especially the state of Florida. And there's a lot of issues that education always facing. And Kelly brings us up to date. And that will be our first hour. Hour number two, we're going to check in with one of our own, our managing editor from the National Catholic Register. Jonathan Little will be joining us, talking about the rise of the Gen X bishops, those born between 1965 and 1980. On the rise in the church in terms of leadership. It's a beautiful story, again, that was posted on the National Catholic Register. Now, speaking of the Register, I was asked by the wonderful editor, Lisa Murphy, to weigh in on a story they're covering regarding a big ad campaign that misses the mark regarding concerns for children and media, in particular, social media and cell phones. There's a big ad campaign that they're running, and it's on billboards everywhere. It's from Apple and the iPhone. So take a look at that. It's on the National Catholic Register this morning. Let's take a look at the weather before we move on to the news on a Tuesday morning. They're saying that heat persisting in the southwest, and then we have elevated to critical fire weather in the Great Basin and a lot of poor air quality because of those fires in the west. The National Weather Service is saying heat, dangerous heat persisting across the southwestern part of the nation throughout the week, maybe easing by next week. And the heat will focus further east in the Great Plains and Mississippi Valley beginning next week, elevated to locally critical fire weather conditions persisting for the Great Basin area today and poor air quality lingering for the Northwest and the Central Rockies into the Plains. As a matter of fact, the fires are our lead story this morning, so let's get started. It's 4 minutes past the hour. We appreciate your listenership here on EWTN on a Tuesday. Well, as you just heard, wildfires making headlines. Rory O'Neill tells us evacuation orders are forcing tens of thousands of families from their homes near Spokane, Washington, where wildfires are burning out of control.
1: Roughly 70,000 people are out of their homes, and at least 700 buildings have been destroyed by wind-whipped flames in and around Spokane. Statewide, 500,000 acres have burned during this summer's wildfire season. Three large fires are burning simultaneously, and that's straining local resources. Firefighters from other states are being brought in to help. One person has been arrested on an arson charge for allegedly setting one of those fires. I'm Rory O'Neill.
0: Meanwhile, the Bishop of Spokane asking for prayers as crews, as you just heard, are working around the clock to protect lives and property as those fires rage across part of the eastern part of his state. The Bishop, Thomas Daly, asking the faithful to pray for those whose lives have been disrupted and for emergency responders, adding, "Let us be a people of hope. Even amid tragedy and uncertainty, Christ remains with us. May he bring comfort to those who are suffering, strength to those who are serving on the front lines, and peace to every anxious heart." And a Spokane, Washington man is now under arrest, accused of sparking the largest of the three wildfires that have been destroying hundreds of structures and displacing thousands. Evacuee Joe Wilson says it was very upsetting to learn that authority thinks the Old Trails fire was actually deliberately set.
2: A teacher that I work with right behind my house lost everything that he had, including his pets, and like to know that that all could have been avoided is heartbreaking, man.
0: The local county sheriff says Aaron Farinacci was taken into custody without incident after a judge approved a warrant alleging first-degree arson. He's being held now on a $1 million bond. He reportedly has a previous manslaughter conviction in Mesa, Arizona. He was arrested after a witness described seeing a man crouching near roadside grass in the area where the fire began over the weekend. Meanwhile, severe thunderstorms are now expected to return to parts of the northern plains this week. Eastern North Dakota and northwestern Minnesota are facing the largest risk. Forecasters say the strongest storms could bring large hail, damaging wind gusts, and a limited chance of isolated tornadoes. As that weather pushes east, attention will be shifting to heavy rain and possible flash flooding across the Midwest today, all the way through Thursday. Areas from Iowa and Missouri into Illinois and southern Wisconsin, including Chicago, could see repeated rounds of heavy rainfall that may trigger local flooding. Francesca Merlo with Vatican News reporting the Holy Father will be meeting this week with thousands of young Europeans in Assisi. It takes place on Thursday to mark the end of a Franciscan gathering centered on peace, forgiveness, and vocation.
3: Young people from across Europe are gathering in Assisi in Italy for the Go Franciscan Youth Meeting, a four-day event that will culminate with a visit by Pope Leo XIV on Thursday. Around 2,150 people aged between 18 and 33, including both believers and non-believers, are taking part in the gathering, which features workshops on peace, forgiveness, and vocation. Speaking to Vatican Media, one of the organizers, Friar Luca De Pasquale, said the young people will be encouraged not only to listen, but also to share their own experiences and hopes. Their reflections will be brought together in a missionary charter, which participants will be invited to put into practice in their local communities across Europe and beyond. Throughout the gathering, perpetual Eucharistic adoration will take place in the Basilica of Santa Maria degli Angeli, or St. Mary of the Angels, while participants will also be able to visit exhibitions dedicated to St. Francis and to people who have brought the light of the gospel into situations of war. Pope Leo is expected to arrive at the Basilica at 8:30 Rome time on Thursday morning after a moment of private prayer in the small chapel restored by St. Francis, and the Pope will then listen to questions from three young Europeans gathered in the square. He will then meet privately with members of the Franciscan family before presiding over Mass on the solemnity of the Transfiguration. Friar Luca said he hopes the Pope will encourage young people not to settle for a mediocre life, but to continue dreaming and searching for deeper meaning. St. Francis, he explained, continues to attract people even beyond the boundaries of faith because of his simplicity, his care for creation, and his vision of humanity as one family. Above all, Friar Luca described the poor man of Assisi as a great dreamer who never simply accepted an ordinary life. He said it is painful to ask young people about their greatest dream and discover that many do not know how to answer as though they had already given up. The organizers therefore hope that the Pope's words and the example of St. Francis will inspire them to dream of great things and embrace a life of faith, purpose, and service. I'm Francesca Merlo.
0: The Holy Father, meanwhile, urging the thousands of young people gathering in Medjugorje, Bosnia and Herzegovina for an international youth festival there to rediscover the beauty of encountering the Lord and not to be deceived by promises of fleeting happiness. The event is proceeding normally, despite, as Catholic news agency and EWTNNews.com reports, a grave act of vandalism that took place on July 28th at the parish of St. James the Apostle, where the outdoor altar used for celebrations was set on fire and a statue of the Blessed Mother was found defaced with offensive graffiti. The message was read by the apostolic visitor for the parish of Medjugorje, addressing participants from some 73 countries, the Holy Father warning against the false promises offered by the contemporary world, saying promises of easy and immediate happiness are alluring, but they often vanish, he said, without a trace, the Pope noted, while reminding them the deepest questions of the human heart and the longing for lasting joy are the ones that endure. The Holy Father emphasizing these very yearnings can become an opportunity for growth in faith when they lead the beauty of a personal encounter with the Lord, who is the only one who satisfies every heart and gives the strength to always begin anew. Meanwhile, the Holy Father also releasing his prayer intentions for the month of August and inviting Catholics to pray for evangelization in the city so that the Lord may accompany the millions who seek meaning amid the noise and the haste.
4: Lord Jesus, Good Shepherd, you walk through our streets and squares enter tall buildings and humble neighborhoods, and silently accompany millions who seek meaning amid noise and haste.

0: You know, Lord, the heart of the city, its lights and shadows, its noise and loneliness.
1: The Chicago-born Holy Father acknowledging that while cities are meant to be places of freedom and opportunity, they can also, he said, become spaces of anonymity and isolation. He expressed his hope that urban environments may provide fertile ground for proclaiming the gospel. Holy Father also praying the faithful make simple and loving gestures and do so together as a community that goes forth and combats indifference and isolation with presence and fraternity. And today is primary election day for millions of voters across the country. Ballots are being cast in Michigan, Missouri, Kansas, Virginia, and Washington State. Michigan's Democratic U.S. Senate race, arguably the closest watch race, pitting progressive Abdul El-Sayed against establishment-backed Congresswoman Haley Stevens. In Missouri, the state of data centers and where politicians stand on those centers is expected to drive many voters to the polls today. And President Trump says Iran did reach out to the U.S. to stop a planned massive strike. Speaking to reporters at the White House yesterday, the president saying he was urged by several countries along with Iran to hold off on that strike.
2: I don't want to use the word begging, but some were. In particular, Iran did not want to be hit. And they said, we want to talk. We want to talk about the strait.
1: The president saying he expects the Strait of Hormuz to be completely open by today, at least sometime today, while talks to make sure Iran doesn't have a nuclear weapon continue. His comments come as Iran publicly says it has no plans to engage talks with the U.S. It is a Tuesday morning, a busy one. It's August 4th, 2026. It's the Feast of St. John Vianney, known as a Cure of Ours, an amazing priest, an amazing witness. And we have an amazing faithful witness who is always true to the faith coming up, the one, the only Bill Donahue from the Catholic League, writing a very direct and strong letter to the mayor of New York saying, please don't be at the 25th anniversary markings of the 9/11 terrorist attacks. Please stay home. We'll explain.
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6: The year 750 AD. During the consecration at the Holy Sacrifice of the Mass, a priest in Lanciano, Italy, who doubts the real presence of Jesus Christ in the Holy Eucharist, is stunned when the host transforms into human flesh and the wine transforms into human blood. The blood then coagulates into five drops, which are said to represent the five wounds of Christ. In 1971, the miracle of Lanciano was confirmed by modern science. The conserved flesh is found to be cardiac muscle tissue, and the blood is human type AB positive, the same blood found in other Eucharistic miracles even today.
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1: Such powerful and consistent faithful work from the Catholic League and the president of that fine organization, our good friend Bill Donahue. CatholicLeague.org. Bill, I couldn't wait to have you on this morning. I know we were talking back and forth about the petition. There's so many thousands of signatures have been signed to try and keep the mayor of New York City, Zohran Mamdani, away from the 9/11 25th anniversary ceremonies coming up, gosh, in just a few weeks in September. First of all, thanks for joining us as always. Thank you for your great work. Do we have a latest number in terms of how many people signed that petition?
10: I don't know. I'm sure it must be in the hundreds of thousands at this point. And while I support them totally, without question, reason I wrote my letter asking him to skip the event altogether, just to put more heat on him, is because the people who run the whole ceremony have said that no politician is allowed to speak. That's been the rule for a number of years because other people have abused their pulpit, so to speak, in the past. So I see no reason why anyone's going to bar him from coming. He won't say anything any more than the president or the governor or everybody else who might be there, these other dignitaries. So I decided to take a different tact and to lay out the reasons in some graphic detail as to why he doesn't belong there.
1: All right, so we have the letter, but share with us why you think he does not belong there.
10: Well, to begin with, I think Catholics in particular take great umbrage about how the hell he's been acting toward the United States and toward veterans. I'm a veteran of the United States Air Force as well. Quite frankly, when we surveyed the police and the firefighters after 9/11 to find out approximately how many of the people were Catholic, and they said between 85% and 90% were Catholic. We could tell that by just looking at all the Catholic churches, which had the funerals at that period of time. Mm-hmm. So, you know, Catholics are overrepresented in law enforcement in general, but it's not exclusively Catholic. Our concern here, too, is just as Americans. Here is a man who finds it very, very difficult to condemn the Islamists, the radical Muslims, who bombed us that day and responsible for about 3,000 deaths of innocent Americans. He's more concerned about Islamophobia, somebody looking at him askance, walking down the street because he might not look like he's Irish or Italian or something. And that's his concern. And he just can't bring himself to say anything different. He has said that Israel has no right to exist as a Jewish state, so obviously he's not going to be sympathetic. He supports the radical Palestinian cause. The people whom he surrounded himself with, his mother, his father, his wife, the people who work in his administration, the people who are in his transition team, the inauguration team, we've tracked all this. We have a section on our website called Mamdani Watch. So many of them are really strong anti-Jewish, anti-Israel people, and never can really say anything good about America, and we've cataloged him on that as well. This is the man who will always talk about class warfare, trying to divide us, and for him, 25 years later, to be sympathetic at least to the people who are responsible for this is a disgrace.
1: Has there been any response? I'm sure no, but just thought I'd ask.
10: No, I don't expect to get any response, but I have my reasons, which I can't get into right now, as to why I know this, but they're tracking what we say here at the Catholic League. That is to say, the administration, but that gets into another territory. But no, look, what I'm trying to do is this. I was going to hold off until the end of the month to release the letter, but when the petition came out, God bless those people, I decided, no, the time is to go now and to see if this can't build. We need support from Jews, from Catholics, from Protestants, some Muslims, anybody, people who don't believe in any religion. We need people across not just New York, but across the country, because he's become a national figure, Zohran Mamdani. And to a large extent, is he the face of the Democratic Party or not? I don't know. That's for the Democrats to answer. I'm not a Republican or a Democrat, but that's for them to answer. But he's taken on national stature. And it's really I don't know where we're going to wind up with this. But even when the New York Times has him on the front page today and say he can't pay for universal child care, he's off by over $9 billion. I don't think anybody who works for him can do any arithmetic.
1: Mm. I want to go to page number 2 of your letter, which people can find at CatholicLeague.org. And you're saying there are many reasons why so many New Yorkers and Americans around the country don't want you at the 9/11 ceremony in New York City. You have made it very clear you are infinitely more upset about prejudice against Muslims following 9/11 than the deadly events of that day. And you have a quote from him, "My experience of 9/11 is one I share with many New Yorkers. My teacher let me know something happened that morning, and I might be bullied because of it." And as you said, something happened that morning? Are you kidding me?
10: Yeah, he can't bring himself to condemn what happened. There was another one of his supporters, Eber Kwawas, who said, yeah, there were some people. They can't mention it. They're radical Islamists. Look, I'm Irish, but that doesn't mean I'm going to defend the IRA when they're involved in terrorist activity. I'll condemn my own people.
1: Right.
10: We had an Irish Catholic as president of the United States just recently, didn't we? And I was quite critical of him for what he did to this country and turning his back on Catholic teaching. So every group, every demographic group has some problems within. It doesn't mean that everybody in that group is offensive or wrong or something of that nature, untoward. But he can't bring himself to condemn the radical Islamists. Now, I really want to know why. I have no problem condemning any Irish person who's involved in terrorism. Why does he have a problem with Muslims?
1: And then you go on to talk about his family. Your father, a Columbia University professor of anthropology, has spoken on the subject of Islamist terrorism in 9/11, often in defense of those who perpetrated the attacks. In his book, 2004, Good Muslim, Bad Muslim, he said that suicide bombers who kill innocent persons should be understood as a feature of modern political violence rather than stigmatized as a mark of barbarism. I mean, come on.
10: Well, the term political violence is one, it's coined by the left, and that's a sanitized way of talking about mass murder. So, again, it's Orwellian what they do with the language. And notice, again, he's more concerned about any kind of prejudice that might take place or stigma and the like. He's not concerned about the actual violence. He's called for a third intifada, which is basically to destroy Israel and to kill innocent Jews. So, no, it's baked into his family. His wife is back in the news. I just put out a statement today about this. A person whom she did work with just recently, that they're coming out, these people, and they're saying they're warning Jews. They're saying, listen, you moderate Jews had better get with it, or this is not going to end nicely. This is a threat. I mean, we really are at a stage here in New York City where Jews are being threatened by prominent members of the Palestinian activist community. And that doesn't mean all Palestinians or all Muslims. It does mean the most militant of them, and it's not a few.
1: Hmm. 23 minutes past the hour on a Tuesday morning, August 4th, chatting with our good friend Bill Donahue of the Catholic League, CatholicLeague.org, regarding his letter to the mayor of New York City asking him not to be at the upcoming 9/11 ceremonies, the 25th anniversary, by the way, of 9/11 in September. You go on the letter to say your wife has a history of sharing social media posts that are anti-Semitic after the Hamas massacre of innocent Israelis on October 7th. She liked several Instagram posts that celebrated what happened. This is almost unbelievable, Bill.
10: It is. I mean, she said that what Hamas did was, quote, spectacular. Who talks like this? I've never seen anything, how quickly things have changed here. Now, remember, Cuomo ran against Mondami, and Cuomo was damaged goods, largely because of the accusations by multiple women and the like, and also for how he handled COVID, particularly in the nursing homes. So he came in as a wounded soldier. Then you had Curtis Sliwa, who was a friend of mine, but he had no business running, quite frankly, and he should have dropped out when it was clear he didn't have a chance, because maybe Cuomo could have won. And despite all of Cuomo's faults, he was not a radical. He was not out to destroy New York City. Mamdani squeezed in, and he got a lot of young people, particularly a lot of young women and a number of Asians with his volunteers, and that's how he's able to pull this off. But he's in for 4 years. So, but the idea that he would surround himself by and appoint to his administration and back people who have come out and said the most vile things about America and about Western civilization and about Jews and Israel. I mean, this is pure hate speech. And if you just had one or two people who are supporting you that way, you might say, okay, you can't be responsible for every nut who's out there. But when you do the appointments and you do the endorsements of these people, and we have it up on our website, and it's well out in the news, and the New York Post has done a magnificent job on this, particularly Michael Goodman and Miranda Devine, it's clear that Mondani's sympathies are not pro-American.
1: We'll be right back. 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
14: My name's Eric Garvey. I've been a longtime Sacred Heart listener. Sometimes I have issues listening to it at work because firewalls at work, but now that I've been informed of the app, I'm going to download the app so that I can listen to KBLE more often. 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
16: Recently, I had the opportunity to spend a week with some of my priest classmates. 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And it's always fun for me because I call it pressure-free cooking, where I basically have to find something for everybody to eat, even if it's reusing leftovers or making up recipes. We always seem to enjoy it. Not only because I kind of know how to cook, but because I enjoy cooking for people who are hungry, not just for good food, but for an experience of faithfulness and even adventure. So in these remaining days of the summer season, let's be adventurous and feed our family with faith. 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
1: Hey there, guests, our friend Bill Donahue from the Catholic League. Check out the terrific and very informative site from Dr. Bill, catholicleague.org. Okay, the letters out there, thousands upon thousands of people signing this petition trying to keep Mondani from the ceremony for the 25th anniversary of 9/11. What can we as Catholics do, Bill?
10: Well, for one thing, they can sign the petition. They certainly can do that. And I think even if it doesn't work to the extent that I would like it to work, because I don't think it has the teeth to do it, it does register. It raises the temperature on what's going on here, because people need to let him know that he's not welcome to hear. I did ask Dick Durbin not to accept a Catholic award from the Archdiocese of Chicago last year, and I did win on that. He refused to do it because to go there is divisive. So there's an outside chance he won't show up, but I don't. You know, he didn't show up at the Veterans Day Parade when he was mayor-elect. He didn't show up at the Israeli Day Parade as mayor. So he has precedent. He can skip this.
1: Absolutely. Okay, now, primaries today, Michigan, my home state, is in the spotlight because of a similar politician, similar to the agenda of the Mondanis of the world, including this man from Dearborn who's running for Senate, Saeed. Did you ever think we'd see a day where we had these types of candidates that were so anti-American, who want to rid the country, they say, of everything that's wrong with America, police departments, prisons, Congress, the Supreme Court? What in the world, Bill?
10: Well, look, I back in the 1980s, I joined the National Association of Scholars, and I served on their board of directors for 20 years and ran the chapter in Pittsburgh and Pennsylvania, and I'm still a proud member of NAS. We know where it always begins. Radical ideas always begin in the academy, that is to say, in higher education. It takes a while before those ideas seep into the culture, and they certainly have. Now, again, as I've said to you before, there's no iron law of history. So we've been able to win a lot on the trans thing. It's hit a brick wall. The DEI has hit a brick wall. But here on the socialist end, they've made progress. And partly because, ironically, a lot of the policies, we just take housing for one. In New York City, you have 57,000 vacant apartments in New York City. Why are they vacant? Because the landlords don't have the money to make the repairs, because they've been told that they have to freeze their rent, but they still have to pay taxes, they have to pay their insurance bills, they have to pay their utilities, and so when things get broke, they let it go, and they're just sitting there. Then young people are saying, we can't afford housing. You can't afford housing because of these left-wing ideas, and now they're blaming capitalism for it. I mean, the whole thing is perverse.
1: Yeah, absolutely. All right, moving on to another big story. We're going to hear more about this this week from Senator Rand Paul. There's going to be a vote regarding Fauci and holding him in contempt after that pathetic hearing last week, which was so absolutely infuriating. I don't know if I told you the story about how I had to sit in the car as my mother's coffin was being lowered into the ground. We weren't allowed to go out and stand by the grave and pray because of the ridiculous COVID restrictions that were just in place in my home state of Michigan. And that was minor compared to what so many people went through, minor compared to the horror that people experienced. invoking the fifth 111 times. Just give me your general reaction to the whole thing, Bill, now that you're with us this morning.
10: Well, in one sense, I think he did our side a favor. We've been vindicated. I know the mainstream media is still trying to cover for him, but, you know, they can't stop what happened. It's just that it's like what happened with Biden after that fateful debate. People still tried to bail him out. It was too late, and it's too late for Fauci now. Everyone knows the man is a rogue. He's surrounded by lawyers because he can't defend himself. The lies that he told, the people's lives that he put in jeopardy, they closed down the schools, and he said, I never said anything about anybody to close down the schools. We now have him in his own testimony, and then he emails this letter to himself. I mean, the guy is just plain stupid at that point as well, thank God. But no, there's a venality here that is really stunning. And for don't forget what he said during this time. He had the audacity to say, quote, I am science.
1: Right.
10: I mean, he inflated himself with science so that anybody disagreed with him was anti-science. And meanwhile, he was lying through his teeth. This was all about one word. We know what it is, Teresa. It's control.
1: Mm-hmm.
10: That's why they closed the schools, but not the liquor stores. And out in San Francisco, they closed the churches, but not the marijuana dispensaries. It's all about selective control. It's all about getting after traditional people, because that's what this war is about, between the traditionalists, Catholics, Jews, Protestants, for that matter, Muslims, Hindus, and others, against these people with the so-called progressive ideas, which stands for radical individualism and radical collectivism. They may be opposed in one sense, but boy, the way these people can try to bridge them is rather stunning.
1: Yeah, you couldn't go to mass, you couldn't do this, you couldn't do that, but you can go out and protest certain particular liberal causes, right?
10: They had 1,300 epidemiologists come out and say that it was okay to have the marches in New York City for Black Lives Matter holding hands, even though it broke their whole idea of social distancing. They said the cause was so great that we had to make an exception, which means the thing was a joke. And all these people, Whitmer and Pelosi and Cuomo, all these people, Obama, they went to parties, and everybody who served them wore a mask, and none of the people who were served wore a mask. They knew it was a fraud from the very beginning.
1: Now we have another situation that came out of the hearings that we're not hearing too much about, except on pro-life websites and whatnot. I want to play this clip from Senator Ernst from Iowa, who spoke up, and I obviously was there at the hearing last week. And she is, of course, you're joining her on your website at CatholicLeague.org in holding Fauci in contempt. I want to play just a quick question she asked Fauci at the end of her 11-minute statement last week. Richard's going to roll it for us right now.
17: Dr. Fauci, yes or no? Do you think that human aborted parts should be put into mice for coronavirus research?
18: The advice of counsel I respectfully decline to answer based upon my rights under the Fifth Amendment to the Constitution.
17: Mr. Chairman, would you direct the witness to answer the questions that we have been asking?
19: He probably would if he was here, but I can direct it. But I think we understand his answer.
17: We do understand that. Americans are asking for accountability, Dr. Fauci, and your silence is very telling. Thank you.
1: No accountability. Will he be held accountable, do you think, Bill? Especially in this area. Then we're learning about now research with aborted baby parts.
10: Oh, I think he'll get away with it. The elites typically get away with it. Biden got away with it. Obama got away with it a lot. This is the way it happens with the elites, the Clintons. But when I say get away with it, I think we'll get away with it legally. But I'm saying ethically, morally, and his standing in history, no, he's not getting away with that. This is the man who, quite frankly, one party which has gotten away with this, too, is Georgetown. Georgetown University, which turns its back on Catholic teachings all the time, on marriage and family and sexuality. They are just stunning. They have him as an employee. Now, this is a man who can't condemn taking baby parts and using as a kind of a chop shop, what they did at the University of Pittsburgh and University of North Carolina. They'll still have him on their staff. But if they had any decency, they'd get rid of him. But Georgetown has two pro-abortion groups on the campus, Hoyas for Choice and a one in the law school. So if they're that far gone on abortion, certainly they're not going to fire Fauci. They're probably on his side.
1: Well, I do think that it's good that Alabama, I think it is Alabama and Louisiana and one other state, I think Florida, all three are investigating Fauci, and they say he could still face possibly state prosecution. So we'll see what happens there. Bill, thank you so much. Great to have you update us on these major stories from a truly Catholic perspective, and we will be talking to you very soon again, I'm sure. Dr. Bill Donahue from the Catholic League. Check it out, catholicleague.org. And, you know, Bill talked about all of this beginning with education. That's why we have Kelly Solomon from the Cardinal Newman Society on with us every week. She's up next. We'll be right back.
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21: Now there was at Joppa a disciple named Tabitha, which means Dorcas. She was full of good works and acts of charity. In those days she fell sick and died, and when they had washed her, they laid her in an upper room. Since Lydda was near Joppa, the disciples, hearing that Peter was there, sent two men to him, entreating him,
22: "Please come to us without delay."
21: So Peter rose and went with them. And when he had come, they took him to the upper room. All the widows stood beside him weeping and showing tunics and other garments which Dorcas made while she was with them. But Peter put them all outside and knelt down and prayed. Then, turning to the body, he said,
22: "Tabitha, rise."
21: And she opened her eyes. When she saw Peter, she sat up, and he gave her his hand and lifted her up. Then, calling the saints and widows, he presented her alive. It became known throughout all Joppa, and many believed in the Lord. And he stayed in Joppa for many days with one Simon, a tanner.

0: Here's another letter from one of our listeners. I wanted to tell you how good God is. I wanted to contribute to Catholic Radio because it has helped deepen my faith and is a constant encouragement. I wasn't sure how I was going to manage $5 monthly with disability income and homeschooling my two children. After I called and pledged that very afternoon, I received an anonymous check in the mail that enabled me to meet my obligation for the year. God bless you all for your efforts.
1: Hi, I'm Dr. Tim Gray from the Augustine Institute, and I'm going to talk about prayer. People ask me, how do I hear God speak to me? And you know, the church has this beautiful answer over the last 2,000 years that first and foremost, it's God's word in the scriptures. Pick up your Bible and listen to God speak to you, especially the Gospels. There's no better place. Take the Gospels and just listen to what the Lord has to say to you. He speaks to us through His Word and His Word, Jesus Christ, in His Holy Word, the Scriptures, especially the Gospels, which are known as the Sacred Heart of the Scriptures. The Gospels are the Sacred Heart. So go to that Sacred Heart if you want intimacy with the Sacred Heart of our Lord Jesus Christ. And always when I open up the Scriptures, I hear God's Word in a way that gives light to my day and just eases my heart, and all the troubles are eased in the day when we know and hear that God loves us. May you know that God loves you. God bless. The Augustine Institute serves you that you may understand, live, and share your faith. You can find out more at AugustineInstitute.org.
2: The shocking falsehood Georgetown is promoting to students. Campus Reform just released another report highlighting several scandalous resources and programs that are either offered directly by Georgetown or promoted by Georgetown by linking to these sites from Georgetown's own website. So these are pretty shocking, Teresa. They include such things as providing transgender housing.
3: I can't
2: options.
3: I'm trying to hold my tongue and my Italian temper, but go ahead. Finish the statement.
2: Transgender housing options for students, gender-affirming resources such as free chest binders for students. Oh. They link to organizations that offer them. And courses undermining church teaching on human sexuality and gender identity. They pointed to a course called Performing LGBTQ History, in which students participated in the event featuring a drag performer. And Teresa, you and I have talked about issues with drag performances at Catholic colleges over the years. And again, this is just very clearly, you know, every student should be treated with dignity and compassion and love, but Catholic colleges should be the place where young people are really learning the truth about the human person, the meaning of the body, the beauty of chastity, our call to holiness, right? And How is that evident in any of this, where they're affirming these identities and providing things like transgender housing? Families should be very aware of this as they're exploring their college options. It's front and center, easy to find on an institution like Georgetown's website.
3: Well, how about their response? According to Georgetown's description of the LGBTQ history event, it was not only an introduction to the world of drag, but also a profound learning experience that challenged societal norms around gender performance and academic engagement. Are you kidding me?
2: Mm, yeah, they're not even holding back from saying that they're challenging societal norms, Catholic teaching, natural law, the truth about the human person, they're challenging those at a Catholic institution that should be doing the opposite.
3: Okay, so you mentioned in the wonderful summary you always give us each week that this follows up the statement last fall from Georgetown's new president regarding areas of Catholic teaching with which he disagrees.
2: Yes, this is especially troubling as well. We reported, you know, when Georgetown hired their new president, that he had publicly stated in the past, and we hope he, recounts this and changes his view, but he said, I publicly reject the church teachings on homosexuality. He was responding to an article opposing a Catholic school's firing of a vice principal in a same-sex marriage, and then went on to say that committed gay relationships are morally valuable. So, again, seeing these issues at Georgetown comes as no surprise when we know leadership, people in key positions, right, hiring for mission is so critical to determining what an institution is going to be like.
3: Right. Well, I love the statement from the Newman Guide, and I want to read this. Every student deserves to be treated with dignity, compassion, and love, and compassion can never be separated from truth. A Catholic university should help young people understand the truth about the human person, the meaning of the body, the beauty of chastity, as you just said, and the call to holiness. It should not encourage students to embrace identities and ideologies that contradict Catholic teaching, and lead students into sin.
2: Absolutely, right? Isn't our goal heaven? Isn't it about leading students to eternity, preparing them for this life and the one to come? And I don't see how any of this is doing that. And so, you know, we talked to alumni of Georgetown, withhold your donations. Don't send your children there, right? Come and support faithful Newman Guide education.
3: Mm-hmm. Absolutely. I mean, when they get them this young, and they're going after them younger and younger, long before college, but it just continues. And then when they get them in college, when they're really starting to get ready to go out into the world, and you can see this in a lot of the work that groups like Campus Reform does when they go out and they talk to people, it is incredible how badly and how strongly they've been brainwashed.
2: Yes, and it becomes into a very activist type approach, right, of taking these issues and activism. And that's what we see, unfortunately, on many campuses today, including Catholic colleges.
3: Talking with Kelly Solomon, as we do every Tuesday. She's the vice president of the Newman Guide programs at the Cardinal Newman Society. It's our Newman Guide news segment. Let's go to some good news, because if we don't, I'm going to explode. I'm just saying, I can't take it anymore.
2: There's always lots of good news, too. Certainly.
3: All right. So this one is about the College of St. Joseph the Worker. I love this story. Go ahead, share.
2: It's a pretty incredible story. It's gone viral on social media of the College of St. Joseph the Worker in Steubenville, Ohio, plans to renovate a former Masonic temple into a public theater, restaurant, and Catholic shrine.
3: Aww.
2: Which is pretty fascinating, given the history of the Catholic Church and its, you know, incompatibility with Freemasonry. And so the College of St. Joseph the Worker, they said how this came to be was that their president began praying a novena and walking around this Freemasonic temple every day, often returning on the weekends with his family and circling it, kind of like the Israelites circling Jericho. Now, this building is right next to the College of St. Joseph the Worker, so it would be a natural place to go and take a walk. Then these daily prayer walks were preceded by an unexpected call from the Freemasons within a month asking whether he would consider buying the property.
3: Wow.
2: So they totally credit it to the intercession of St. Joseph. Again, they'll be turning it into a auditorium, a restaurant, and a Catholic shrine. They will have a priest come in, bless it, consecrate
3: it. I was
2: gonna
3: say everything. Bless it, yeah. Mm-hmm.
2: Yes,
3: mm-hmm.
2: Absolutely. And so I think it's just a beautiful example of a college. You know, we recommend it provisionally in the Newman Guide. They haven't yet graduated first class, but this is a Catholic trade school in Steubenville, near Franciscan University of Steubenville, of course, that's really reclaiming this temple for Jesus Christ.
3: Yeah, I'm going to read a little bit from the link that you sent me from their website. The temple's theater will seat 500. The number is not arbitrary. It's a size at which an orchestra and a paying audience can occupy the same room, and at which a lecture or a string quartet or a chorus needs no amplification to be heard. The room itself does the work as rooms once did. Restored, it will carry symphonies and sacred choral programs, chamber recitals, a standing public lecture series in philosophy, theology, history, and literature, literary festivals at the main stage, and the arguments spilling into the rooms beyond film, commencements, and the ordinary civic ceremonies a town needs a room for. It will be open to Regents, schools, choirs, and civic groups at rates that let them actually use it. It is not a college auditorium that occasionally admits the public. It's a public hall that the College of St. Joseph the Worker welcomes the public into. That is beautiful.
2: It is really beautiful, and it really is going to help revitalize the town of Steubenville. This is what we see happen at so many of our Newman Guide schools and colleges. The whole town, the whole area benefits from what that community is doing. They go on to say in this article, contemplation, worship, and a good dinner have kept company for a long time. We see no reason to separate them now.
3: Right.
2: What a wonderful plan to have this opportunity in downtown Steubenville and gather.
3: And they're having a shrine
2: together.
3: There. They're going to put a shrine with First Cross relics and a replica of the shroud.
2: Yes. I'll certainly love to visit that and see that when the plans come to be. It will take some time. They're planning to buy the property. They have, you know, some money ready towards it. They've got to raise more to make this project a reality. Another interesting thing they said is that, you know, the students at the college will actually be helping renovate it because it is a Catholic trade school. And so they plan to get students involved. And for families who don't know, the College of St. Joseph the Worker, they offer a Bachelor of Arts degree in Catholic Studies, while students also receive training in residential construction trades, just such as carpentry, HVAC, electrical, and plumbing. So it will be really, really incredible experience to see these students get involved and renovating this Masonic temple for Jesus Christ and for the Catholic Church.
3: Amen. Amen. One more good news story. I have about 3 minutes left. I want to give you an opportunity to promote the Reading Guide for Young Catholics, the Cardinal Newman Society's Reading Guide.
2: Awesome. Well, we only have a little bit of summer left for those of us here in North Carolina. Some schools have already started. Others start back after Labor Day. But parents, if you're looking for great reading choices for your children this summer, and of course throughout the school year, this is something we, you know, spend a lot of time with on school leaders of choosing excellent book lists for their school. But now we have a new reading guide designed specifically for Catholic families and for Catholic students. And so you can go to our website, CardinalNewmanSociety.org. You'll find it right up in our top banner, a link to our reading guide for young Catholics. And this, Teresa, I know you'll love this resource. It has more than 400 books that we recommend for students at various grade levels, really pointing to the true, the good, and the beautiful. You're not going to find Scholastic's latest on here. You're going to find time-tested literature that really helps form the Catholic imagination of the child.
3: So wonderful. So where do people find that again if they want the information?
2: Yes, they go to CardinalNewmanSociety.org. You can do / and go directly to Reading Guide, CardinalNewmanSociety.org/Reading Guide. And, you know, we separate the titles K through 4, 5 through 8, high school level. I mean, some of just great books. Make Way for Ducklings, Mike Mulligan and the Steam Shovel, The Little House on the Prairie series,
3: aww,
2: The Lion, the Witch, and the Wardrobe. You know, I read The Little House on the Prairie series to my kids, The Lion, the Witch, and the Wardrobe to my kids. And it's just so fun to gather and to have these common stories, and you know that it's helping direct their ordering of the will and the intellect, and building up that great Catholic imagination. And so I really highly recommend that families take a look at these. You know, we see so many problems in some of the latest books that are released that are some of the most popular. You know, they're really pushing ideologies like gender ideology, relativism, atheism, and so let's give our kids the very best that there is. You know, those time-tested books that promote the best kinds of themes.
3: So Heidi's in there. I love Heidi. I love the Heidi book.
2: Heidi,
3: that's in there.
2: Yeah.
3: I'm trying to see if one of my favorites is in here. I don't know if Pinocchio's in here. There you go. I'm looking at this list. It's awesome. One of my favorites, I don't know if you remember, there was a movie that came out, it's way before even my time, but it's a good movie. It's still out there. You can find it on YouTube. It's called A Tree Grows in Brooklyn. It's an excellent book. It's about the struggles of a very poor Irish family growing up in Brooklyn, New York. It's a great story, and it was Margaret O'Brien starred in the film that was made. And St. Clair of Assisi, the book about St. Clair, is in this too. These are great resources. Yeah. You know, even if it's not for summer, yes, it's really great just to have this list, right?
2: It is, you know, and go back to it over the years and say, okay, what has my child read from these grades?
3: And read from this list? Because I want to go back and read some of these.
2: Absolutely.
3: We're out of time. Thanks so much, Kelly. Appreciate your great work. Of course, we check in with Kelly Solomon from the Cardinal Newman Society every week for Newman Guide News, and ending on a very positive note this morning on a Tuesday in the first hour. We'll be right back.
4: Here's Sarah, a real mom with real reasons for sending her kids to a Catholic school.
5: Another great thing that we find at our Catholic school is this very strong faith-based community, which I didn't realize was going to be so important to me. 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And over the 6 years that we've been there, I've realized that it hasn't only changed my kids, but it's brought our whole family closer together. It's taught us how to pray together better. 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And I think that that's going to really help them have a closer relationship to God throughout their entire lives.
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6: This is a digital moment with Sandra McDevitt. Did you know lilies blessed in honor of St. Anthony can be used as sacramentals? Traditionally blessed on his feast of June 13th, the church has approved their blessing on any day, if intended to comfort the sick, protect homes, or drive away evil. Even when petals fall off, the holy state remains. Thus, because they are blessed, they must be handled with reverence, and only disposed of by burying, burning, or pressing in a book. The blessing prayer invokes God's blessing, asking that the lilies, through the intercession of St. Anthony, comfort the sick and offer protection against evil. The prayer asks lilies be used as a source of peace and healing. Do you know someone who can benefit from a sacramental lily? I'm Sandra McDevitt for EWTN Radio.
3: So for more information about the stories we discussed in the first hour of the program, you may always go to Catholic League, catholicleague.org, and then the Cardinal Newman Society, cardinalnewmansociety.org. Both very fine organizations that we love to promote because they keep us connected to all things Catholic and the difference the Catholic Church can and does make in the world, and stories that impact all of us in the one holy Catholic and Apostolic Church. Coming up in the second hour of the program, we're going to talk a little bit about, in 2 cents, the wonderful St. John Vianney. I found a really cool article about him where he signed basically his own cancel petition. This is so funny. The people were upset with him. It's funny, but it's beautiful, and it shows his humility. So he obviously was very holy, and he called people out in the confessional lovingly, which is a priest is supposed to do, and had the gift, according to, as I read to you this morning for the Magnificat, of reading souls, and would do confessions, much like, you know, of course, Padre Pio in the modern day, and would be in the confessional for hours and hours and hours. But extreme humility in a life of prayer, but the people didn't like it. They didn't like it because, why? They were being forced to look in the mirror. And so they started this petition and said, oh, this guy is just

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is Tuesday, the 4th of August. It is the Feast of St. John Vianney. Let's pray a prayer of his in the name of the Father, and the Son, and the Holy Spirit. I love you, O my God, and my only desire is to love you until the last breath of my life. I love you, O my infinitely lovable God, and I would rather die loving you than live without loving you. I love you, Lord, and the only grace I ask is to love you eternally. My God, if my tongue cannot say in every moment that I love you, I want my heart to repeat it to you as often as I draw breath. Our Father, who art in heaven, hallowed be thy name. Thy kingdom come, thy will be done, on earth as it is in heaven. Give us this day our daily bread, and forgive us our trespasses, as we forgive those who trespass against us. And lead us not into temptation, but deliver us from evil. Amen. St. John Vianney, pray for us. It is the Sunrise Morning Show. Thanks for being along here on a Tuesday morning. I'm Matt Swaim. Anna Mitchell has news. Paul Lockman at the controls. And up this hour, we're going to talk more about St. John Vianney with Father Boniface Hicks, who's written a bunch of stuff about personal prayer through the eyes of the saints. We'll also check in with Marlon De La Torre to talk about how marriage involves picking up your cross. Actually, probably most of you who are married already know that to some degree or another. Father Frank Donio will join us from the Catholic Apostolate Center, and we're going to unpack that Lord of the Rings quote, specifically a quote from Gandalf that made it into the Pope's encyclical on AI and Christian anthropology. We'll tell you where that quote comes from and how it fits with the Pope's vision for the human person in the age of robots. So stay with us.

0: if you can. Right now it is 2 minutes past. Here's Anna Mitchell with news.
1: Good morning. President Donald Trump says new talks with Iran are the, quote, last chance for Tehran to forge a deal and avoid an escalation of U.S. strikes on the country. Trump said in the Oval Office yesterday he expects to have an idea relatively soon about how negotiations to reopen the Strait of Hormuz and address the United States' concerns about Iran's nuclear program. A cargo ship has reported it has been hit by a projectile off the coast of Oman in the Strait of Hormuz. The United Kingdom Maritime Trade Operations Center says the report came overnight. Meanwhile, Gaza residents are expected to hold a mass funeral today for 112 Palestinians whose bodies were recovered after nearly 3 years under the rubble in Gaza City. They were among more than 300 people killed in a November 2023 Israeli airstrike. Here in the United States, voters will head to the polls today for another big primary election day in America. More from Mark Mayfield.
2: Ballots are being cast in Michigan, Missouri, Kansas, Virginia, and Washington State. Michigan's Democrat U.S. Senate race is the main event, pitting insurgent progressive Abdul El-Sayed against establishment-backed Congresswoman Haley Stevens. The race has divided the party with fears within the DNC that an El-Sayed victory would pull the party further left and hurt their midterm hopes to regain control of the House and Senate. I'm Mark Mayfield.
1: The accused arsonist suspected of starting one of the wildfires threatening Spokane, Washington, will make a court appearance today. Aaron Farinacci was arrested by a SWAT team yesterday after a witness said he saw him acting suspiciously near where one of the fires began on Saturday. The 37-year-old Spokane resident is being held on $1 million bond. World Youth Day organizers have unveiled the winner of the official theme song competition. From Vatican Radio, Joseph Tulloch reports.

0: hymn is called Confidete Ego Vici Mundum, or Take Courage, I Have Conquered the World. It begins with the invitation, Come, follow me, sleeping heart, wake up and walk. An international hymn, it is performed in several languages, including Korean, English, Latin and French. The song will serve as both a teaser for the upcoming World Youth Day and its continuous soundtrack. The song was selected following an open competition. The task was simply to create an original composition reflecting the theme of Seoul World Youth Day, which is Take Courage, I Have Conquered the World. The initiative was a success, with 434 submissions received, including 294 from outside Korea. The selected song was then submitted for approval to the Dicastery for the Laity, Family and Life in the Holy See. The winning hymn was composed by Korean musician Francis Ji-Yoon Kim and blends traditional Korean instruments with contemporary touches. More than 30 years after World Youth Day Manila in 1995, this will be the second time the event has been held in Asia and the first ever in a country where Catholics are a minority. Accommodation, as in previous editions, will be largely provided by families and parishes in the Archdiocese of Seoul. Some 230 parishes have already mobilized to recruit and train volunteer families. Archbishop Peter Chung-Soon Taik of the Archdiocese of Seoul said that, quote, we will do everything possible to ensure that World Youth Day is a celebration of hope and a testament to the hospitality and solidarity of Korea and of Seoul. I'm Joseph Tullock.
1: And the deadline for Major League Baseball to make trades has passed. The biggest blockbuster deal occurred over the weekend when the Los Angeles Dodgers acquired star left-hander Tarik Skubal from the Detroit Tigers. Other deals included the Philadelphia Phillies trading for San Francisco Giants infielder Luis Arraez and the Boston Red Sox acquiring catcher Adley Rutschman from the Baltimore Orioles. In one of the last moves of the day, the San Diego Padres acquired pitcher Casey Mize from the Tigers. Wow, the Tigers selling off.
2: Oh, huh? Poor Tigers.
1: Man. It's two pitchers they've unloaded.
2: So who is, after all that, who do you think is set up the best? Do you know? Do you have a thought?
1: I mean, I would assume the Dodgers, right?
2: I mean, yeah, you would assume that. But we're not going to reward them with accolades here.
1: I mean,
2: I don't know, the Phillies with Luis Arraez, I mean, that's a strong lineup. I mean, it was already pretty strong.
1: I mean, the rich got richer, right?
2: No, of course they did. Got to have money to make money, Anna Mitchell.
1: I mean, well, I didn't even mean it in terms of money, but I guess I did, kind of.
2: Well, I mean, the analogy fits. Oh, those Dodgers.
1: Where's Pear Wozniak when you need him?
2: Ah, he's out there in Hawaii surfing and laughing at all of us. Oh, Bear.
1: Tyler Stevenson stayed with the Reds.
2: Yes, a lot of people stay with the Reds. Nathaniel Lowe went to the Guardians, where they listen on AM 1260 The Rock. And, of course, Caleb Ferguson, one of our relievers, went to the St. Louis Cardinals, where Adam Wright and the Roadmap to Heaven crew are on Covenant Radio.
1: So you're welcome, guys.
2: Yeah, you're very welcome. Thanks for the cap space. It's 8 minutes past the hour. Father Boniface Hicks now joining us on this feast of St. John Vianney. Pray for us. Father Boniface has got a number of books out there, including Personal Prayer, A Guide for Receiving the Father's Love. Father, good morning.
3: Good morning, Matt.
2: All right, so the Feast of St. John Vianney. Now, this is a guy who was not a well-educated man. I mean, he went through the steps you got to go to, but he did not exactly get summa cum laude at the seminary. And yet, he's considered kind of one of the hardest-working priests, at least at the parish level. And, you know, at least that's what he's beloved for. How do you think of him as someone who also hears confessions and has to make prayer a priority in your priesthood?
3: Well, interestingly, Matt, I just became a parish priest. So this is my second day on the job at a parish in Pittsburgh.
2: Oh, so you're an expert at this point on St. John Vianney's
3: experience. My Benedictine community. So I'm looking at St. John Vianney in a new way for the first time in my priesthood after 22 years. I'm finally serving in a parish, so He's an inspiration for me as a priest who dedicated himself to his people and his parish. As you said, preaching, teaching, hearing confessions, taking care of the sacramental needs. It's where the rubber hits the road. It's where the life of the church is. And he's a great, great inspiration. And really making a priority out of prayer. He speaks beautifully. The second reading for the Office of Readings today from St. John Vianney is very inspirational in terms of placing prayer at the heart of our lives, which he says is nothing else but union with God. And that sustaining that union with God, which is filled with sweetness, which makes the time pass by, which empowers us to do great things. But basically, we want to do everything with God. We should be praying always in that sense, but you can't pray always if you don't pray sometimes. And so the explicit connection with Him in our times of prayer is just so vital for whatever we're doing.
2: Well, and as Benedictine, you also know you can't pray at all times if you don't pray sometimes. And you can't pray sometimes if you don't pray at specific times, right?
3: Yes, exactly.
2: You gotta have to work it into the schedule. But speaking of schedules, now that you're 2 days on the job, have you adjusted the parish bulletin yet to reflect a confession schedule that would match St. John Vianney's yet, or are we going to wait on that?
3: Well, we do have quite a few hours of confession, probably not quite that much, but certainly a lot of availability and a lot of people that take advantage of the sacrament. It's also a huge parish. It's about two orders of magnitude larger than St. John Vianney's parish. So, but they built a railway to ours after he was there for a decade or so, and people came from all over to go to confession to him.
2: Well, what's interesting is that we have this this priest, St. John Vianney, who is known for, not necessarily being this eloquent preacher. He's not like St. Peter Chrysologus, who we just had, who was the doctor of homilies, right? That's not his skill.
3: Right.
2: But, the world that I come from in evangelical Protestantism, that's how you are judged on whether or not you're a good pastor or a lukewarm pastor or a pastor who's not going to make it. Can you get up there and bring it, from the pulpit? Mm-hmm. And how does John Vianney's very life show us that the priesthood is made of something different than that?
3: Yeah, the faithful celebration of the sacraments is just the heartbeat. It's the vital lifeline of our Catholic faith. I think even in terms of, Not everybody has the intellectual capacity to absorb, bring in it kinds of homilies. And in fact, probably the majority of people don't, not the majority anyway, significant percentage. But everybody has the capacity to participate in the Eucharist, to acknowledge their sins and receive absolution in the confessional, to be anointed in the last parts of their life or whenever they're suffering from sickness. The human touch, the personal connection is so powerful. And especially now that we have, AI, large language model engines that can generate better homilies than, at least text-wise, more powerful, drawing from deeper sources, layers of inspiration. The personal touch, the human touch, the personal relationships, this is actually the human component through which God mediates his love to his people. And so the availability, the transparency of a parish priest who's really present, celebrates the sacraments for his people, and gives them that tangible connection with God is really the heart of the priesthood.
2: Yeah, it is a wild thing to think about that in the eyes of the church, AI can replace almost everything that a famous preacher does, but it can't replace what happens in the confessional. That's never happening.
3: That's right.
2: It can't. It's not possible. There has to be a human there. That's just how it is. And so I wonder maybe what thought on the life of St. John Vianney you'd leave us with today.
3: Well, I really love his his instruction on prayer, and he's also the one that, you know, to make it as simple as possible, one of the peasant parishioners that he had would come to church every day, and John Vianney asked him once, well, what are you doing there? What are you doing in prayer? And he says, well, I come in and sit down, and I look at him, and he looks at me. And speaking about his connection with Jesus, and especially in the Blessed Sacrament, and I think remembering that that's the foundation, to take time, let him look at you. You look at him, and let him look at you. And that's the heart of it. Everything else kind of flows out. There are a lot of different sort of byproducts, and we can go in some different directions, but that's the heart of it. I look at him, and he looks at me. And that's what really sustains our connection with him throughout every day, and that's what will fill us, John Vianney says, with the greatest pleasure, and it makes the time go by, and it's makes fruitful everything else we do, and cultivates a pure heart, makes us saints. But that's the foundation of it. I look at him, and he looks at me.
2: Yeah, that's even in the Catechism, you know, again, that story, which is, you know, kind of so essential to the idea of the contemplative life. But Father Boniface Hicks, we've got your book, Personal Prayer, A Guide for Receiving the Father's Love, linked in the show notes at sunrisemorningshow.com. Happy feast day. Hope parish life goes well for you.
3: Thanks so much, Matt.
2: 16 past, we got headlines coming up next.
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2: 18 past. Here's Anna with headlines.
1: President Trump says new talks with Iran are the last chance for Tehran to forge a deal and avoid an escalation of U.S. strikes on the country. World Youth Day organizers have unveiled the winner of the official theme song competition, and thousands from across Europe are gathering in Assisi for the Go Franciscan Youth Meeting, which Pope Leo will attend on Thursday.
2: News at the top and bottom of each hour every weekday morning here on the Sunrise Morning Show. St. John Vianney. That's kind of crazy that Father Boniface Hicks is your parish priest.
1: Can you imagine?
2: Somebody out there?
1: Dude.
2: Got Father Boniface as their pastor. Pretty cool.
1: It is pretty cool.
2: You know, my pastor goes on vacation and every once in a while, because you should let your pastors
1: allowed.
2: Not burn out completely.
1: Right. Yeah.
2: And every once in a while, like once or twice a year, we get filled in at our church. Coming down from the Diocese of Harrisburg, Father John Trujillo of Open Line on EWTN.
1: No way.
2: So every now and then, and you never know when it's going to happen. And, I, you know, a lot of people have no idea that, like, you know, what an amazing guy has just, like, randomly showed up in their parish. But I know. I know hilarious. All about Father John Trigilius. I've been listening to Father John Trigilius since before I was Catholic, man.
1: That's incredible.
2: First time he showed up, I was like, are you kidding me?
1: Wow.
2: Like,
1: was
2: he's the kind of person,
1: good in person?
2: He's the kind of person that you're like,
1: radio?
2: We got to book Father John Trigilius for a parish mission. And he just shows up at your Sunday morning. It's crazy.
1: Was he as good in person as he is
2: of
1: on the radio?
2: Of course he was, Anna Mitchell. What kind of a question is that?
1: I got to ask the question.
2: Why do you think he's on Open Line every week?
1: I mean, it's true, but I just wanted to
2: Why do you think he's
1: affirm?
2: Web of Faith? We're talking the author of Catholicism for Dummies here.
1: I love that.
2: Which is funny because...
1: He's no dummy.
2: He's no dummy.
1: Definitely no dummy.
2: So, at any rate...
1: I hope he's listening.
2: I hope he is, too. Love that guy. Again, Open Line, of course, is one of the many programs that you can catch daily, week daily at least, on the EWTN Global Catholic Radio Network. Tell a friend to tune in, and rather than throw their question out to the middle of the crazy internet, call in and have an expert like Father John Trigilius answer it on the radio. It's 21 past.
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1: 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Back with us now on the Sunrise Morning Show is Marlon De La Torre. He's Senior Director of the Office of Evangelization for the Diocese of Columbus. He writes at knowingisdoing.org. Good morning, Marlon. Go Bucks.
13: Good morning, Annie. Go Bucks.
1: Now, Marlon, there are a lot of things that a couple thinks about as they prepare for marriage. Why would you encourage them to think about the cross?
13: Oh, gosh. It's if your future bride, speaking as a future husband, if you see her as a gift and not as a utility, if you see her as somebody who can help you grow in holiness and sanctity, you're also saying that you're going to embrace the challenges and the struggles that she deals with. And so if you do that well, then that's a reflection of the cross. So you're seeing her not necessarily as somebody that's going to fulfill your need. It's someone that you're going to literally embrace something with. That includes both joy and pain. It includes sorrow and grace. It includes so many different things within the marital covenant. So if you're going to engage in a beautiful relationship, you're also seeing, hopefully, that any struggle, anything that that person is going through will be yours as well. You're going to walk or accompany that person in that beautiful journey. And that just, basic ways, it strengthens the relationship and the resolve of both, which will help you get through, hopefully, any difficulty in life.
1: Mm. But nobody wants to think about this, right, Marlon? I mean, you want to think about, this is the person of my dreams, going to fulfill all of my desires, you know, et cetera, et cetera. And there's something to that, obviously. I mean, you don't want to go into it, like, completely negatively. And nobody really wants to think about their fiancé as being a cross. But what difference does it make to take on that perspective and to have it as a positive perspective?
13: Oh, gosh. I mean, when you at least look at the human being as a human being, and you hopefully come to the realization that this beautiful spouse-to-be has so many gifts, talents, but also struggles, and that all that is part of that beautiful package of marriage. And that when you see your beautiful bride, you see something that is so joyful, so intimate, so wonderful, that even the struggle is not bothersome. You're not going to say, boy, you suck, and I don't want that from you.
1: Yeah.
13: And you want to go there, hopefully. But you see that through all that supposed calamity, there is a beautiful human being that you just cannot wait to be literally in union with, being married with, have children with, grow old with. And that's the beauty of the cross, and the fact that even though our Lord died, even though we see what he did, and he asks us to bear his cross as we live this earth in preparation for heaven, that all that suffering, all the calamities that he dealt with and that he still deals with because of our own sin, is part of that struggle that gives you joy, because you know what the end is. You anticipate the end. And so if you have a partner, literally your spouse, your husband, your wife, leading you towards that end, okay, it's on. I'd love to take this journey with you through all the good, the bad, and the ugly. This is what literally being married to you is all about.
1: Tell us what the Catechism has to say about this.
13: Oh, gosh. There's so many beautiful things that the Catechism says, that it lays it very clearly for us. But there's something so intimate that it says that Christ is the source of everything for us, that even as we encountered God, that our encounter in matrimony, it allows us to basically take up our cross, be strengthened, rise again when we fall, to forgive one another, to bear one another's burdens. I mean, it's very clear what the Catechism says to this, that if we subject to one another in reverence, Christ will be the center of our life. It'll be the center of holy matrimony. And we're called to love one another with a supernatural tenderness, with a fruitfulness for love. That's beautiful language that the Catechism lays out. Bear each other's burdens, be subject to one another in grace in Christ, love one another with a beautiful tenderness and fruitfulness. I mean, that's literally marriage. That's the covenant that we bear the good and the struggle and the bad and the ugly, but ultimately it's Christ that gives us that reverence towards one another.
1: What difference does it make to the children if I view my marriage through the lens of the way of the cross?
13: Oh, Lord, practically speaking, it's a son watching his father open the door for his mother and being respectful. It's serving her, and that he develops that proper understanding of how to serve someone else other than himself. It's a daughter viewing the fact that her mother cares for her husband so intimately, is making sure that he is both spiritually well and mentally and physically well. It's understanding that servitude on both ends. So when children see that, and when they see, most importantly, that both mom and dad are praying for one another, interceding for one another, that hopefully will carry forth through the children, and they'll see a different light of what it means to have a beautiful relationship.
1: We've been talking to Marlon De La Torre. 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Marlon, thank you, and go Bucks.
13: Appreciate it, Eddie. Go Bucks.
1: 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Half past the hour now on the Sunrise Morning Show. It's time for news. President Donald Trump says new talks with Iran are the, quote, last chance for Tehran to forge a deal and avoid an escalation of U.S. strikes on the country. Trump said in the Oval Office yesterday he expects to have an idea relatively soon about how negotiations to reopen the Strait of Hormuz and address the United States' concerns about Iran's nuclear program. Gaza residents are expected to hold a mass funeral today for 112 Palestinians whose bodies were recovered after nearly 3 years under rubble in Gaza City. They were among more than 300 killed in a November 2023 Israeli airstrike. Meanwhile, the chairman of the U.S. Bishops Committee on International Justice and Peace has called for intense prayers for the success of the negotiations between Israel and Hamas. Bishop Elias Zidane released a statement yesterday saying he was heartened by the news of a deal that would disarm Hamas and lead to an Israeli withdrawal from Gaza. He said, quote, "This agreement's successful implementation, as its principles statement says, has the potential of finally providing the Palestinian people with a credible political path that achieves self-determination and statehood. This would be a major milestone," he said, conscious of the extreme challenges inherent in this ongoing peace process. "Let us entrust the hearts and minds of the negotiators to the maternal care of Our Lady of Wisdom, that she may illumine and enliven their efforts to finally achieve peace in those sacred lands," end quote. The White House will bring together some of the biggest names in artificial intelligence today to discuss a new cybersecurity review framework for advanced AI models. Tammy Trujillo reports.
14: Representatives from companies including OpenAI, Google, and Anthropic are expected to join the meeting focused on a voluntary program created under President Trump. The framework would allow the government to evaluate powerful AI systems before they're widely released, including testing whether they could be used to identify vulnerabilities or carry out cyber attacks. Officials say the program is not a licensing requirement, but it comes as concerns grow over the risks posed by AI technology. I'm Tammy Trujillo.
1: World Youth Day organizers have unveiled the winner of the official theme song competition. From Vatican Radio, Joseph Tulloch reports.

0: The hymn is called Confidete Ego Vici Mundum, or Take Courage, I Have Conquered the World. It begins with the invitation, Come, follow me, sleeping heart, wake up and walk. An international hymn, it is performed in several languages, including Korean, English, Latin and French. The song will serve as both a teaser for the upcoming World Youth Day and its continuous soundtrack. The song was selected following an open competition. The task was simply to create an original composition reflecting the theme of Seoul World Youth Day, which is Take Courage, I Have Conquered the World. The initiative was a success, with 434 submissions received, including 294 from outside Korea. The selected song was then submitted for approval to the Dicastery for the Laity, Family and Life in the Holy See. The winning hymn was composed by Korean musician Francis Ji-Yoon Kim and blends traditional Korean instruments with contemporary touches. More than 30 years after World Youth Day Melilla in 1995, this will be the second time the event has been held in Asia and the first ever in a country where Catholics are a minority. Accommodation, as in previous editions, will be largely provided by families and parishes in the Archdiocese of Seoul. Some 230 parishes have already mobilized to recruit and train volunteer families. Archbishop Peter Chung-Soon Taik of the Archdiocese of Seoul said that, quote, we will do everything possible to ensure that World Youth Day is a celebration of hope and a testament to the hospitality and solidarity of Korea and of Seoul. I'm Joseph Tullock.
1: The Bishop of Spokane is asking for prayers as crews are working around the clock to protect lives and property as massive wildfires rage across parts of eastern Washington. Officials say more than 700 structures have been destroyed in the Spokane area, but the full extent of the damage is not yet known. That's the news on the Sunrise Morning Show. It's 35 past. The Sunrise.
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5: Baltimore Catechism asks, what is baptism? Baptism is a sacrament which cleanses us from original sin, makes us Christians, children of God, and heirs of heaven. First, original sin. This is something we have inherited from Adam and Eve, and it removes us from the vision of God. Baptism takes away both original sin that we have inherited and our personal sin. Baptism makes us Christians. It is by baptism that I can say that I am one with Christ, I have died with him, and I hope to rise again with him. It makes me a child of God. Through that spiritual union with God, I can now say that I am like him, an adopted son, and baptism makes me an heir of heaven, because those who are the sons and daughters of the king, well, they have a right to the kingdom. Let us thank the Lord for baptism and all the graces that it confers upon us. Reflecting on the Baltimore Catechism, I'm Dominican Father Ezra Sullivan.

0: with us now on the Sunrise Morning Show is Father Frank Donio from the Catholic Apostolate Center. Good morning, Father Frank.
1: Good morning, Anna.
0: So we're continuing our mini-series on Evangelii Gaudium, which was a point of inspiration for the recent extraordinary consistory of the College of Cardinals with Pope Leo. And today we are going to discuss the communal and societal dimensions of evangelization. What does that mean?
1: Well, I'd like to go to the homily that Pope Leo gave when he opened this consistory, and this could give us a little bit of a frame.
0: Okay.
1: So as we reflect on the encyclical that I promulgated on 15 May last, which of course was Magnifica Humanitas, his addition to the magisterium, the papal magisterium of social encyclicals, we must persevere, he says, along the path outlined by St. Paul VI when he coined the phrase the civilization of love. The world was in the midst of the Cold War, an arms race, and severe economic instability. In that context, the Church proposed an alternative path to that of ideological opposition between systems and envisioned a social order in which justice and charity are intertwined. Indeed, this is how Christian witness becomes prophecy, evangelization, and service for a new world, as well as a cultural and social project that promotes integral human development. As she proclaims the gospel, amid both joys and persecutions, the Church is never partial, since she is for everyone, and to each she addresses the same message of conversion and salvation. It's important to understand that Pope Leo is continuing a path not just with Pope Francis, but over many, many years and many popes, of seeing the connection between evangelization, between proclamation of the gospel, and what happens on this side of life, and what happens to human beings and human dignity. So there's that connection that I think is important to kind of frame what we're going to be talking about.
0: Okay, so basically, just correct me if I'm wrong, but, you know, there are those who would say, well, you're going to have wars and persecutions, and there's not really anything that we can do about it on this side of the veil, and we just need to await the day when, you know, the Lord comes again and institutes the new Jerusalem, et cetera, et cetera, et cetera. And the Church would respond to that saying, well, yes, there is sin in the world, and there will be, but that doesn't mean that we don't try to do something about it.
1: Well, it's part of the mission that we're given. The mission is not just simply to preach, it's to do. It's to heal. That's what the mission was that was given to the apostles, to preach and to heal, and to the Church, until he comes again. Yes, we will be unfinished. There will be moments where we'll think, oh no, it's all just going in a totally different direction. And yet, Christ ultimately prevails. How many regimes that tried to destroy Christianity have ended up on the ash heap of history?
0: Yeah.
1: They were so convinced, starting with the Roman Empire, and then everyone since, who have thought that somehow we will push down. Why? Because we as believers, we're called to transform the world. We're called to assist our brothers and sisters and show the infinite love of God. As Pope Francis says in Evangelii Gaudium 178, confers upon them an infinite dignity. This is why we care about the unborn. This is why we care about those who are poor and suffering. This is why we care about those who are elderly and people want to just simply say, no, they don't, their lives are not important. Life is important from womb to tomb. And therefore, we as believers in Christ, this is part of our mission as believers to lift up human dignity when it's being trampled down.
0: I'm really glad you brought up the Roman Empire and the role that St. Augustine would probably take issue with how I'm about to word this, but the role of Christianity in the fall of the Roman Empire And you think about, I mean, let's look at more recent times. I'm not even old enough to remember the fall of the Berlin Wall, for instance. And yes. yet, think of the role of the church in that. Father, I don't know, you're old enough to remember the fall of the Berlin Wall? Do you remember?
1: Yes, sort of? I do. And I grew, I came of age, if you will, in the in high school and in college in the 80s. Okay, so that dates exactly where I'm.
0: So
1: that was a time where you thought there would just be mutual assured destruction. This was
0: right.
1: This was a the things were very hot in the so-called Cold War at the time, and no one would have guessed that communism would just start to fall like a house of cards.
0: And yet,
1: by the end of that decade.
0: Did that stop John Paul II from that work?
1: No. And in fact, if we recall from history, that there he is in Poland a year after he's elected, and he is calling for that kind of change. I mean, it was just, again, there's this domino effect where things do change. And so we can believe that there's not that opportunity to do that. But that's then saying that God doesn't prevail. May not be on our timetable, and there may be great suffering and persecution, which certainly has happened over many centuries and continues to happen when people try to shut down the voices of those who are standing for human dignity, who are standing for their faith and the recognition that we must be in solidarity, to use the word that Pope St. John Paul II would use, to be in solidarity with our brothers and sisters, particularly those who are most in need.
0: There are those out there who would say that the church has no business being involved in anything that would involve political whatever, and we stand firmly against that. The church has something to say about this and something to do about this.
1: Yes, and in fact, in Magnifica Humanitas, in number 30, where Pope Leo is talking about his predecessor, namesake Leo XIII's encyclical, which is that first social encyclical, Rerum Novarum, mm-hmm. which was in the middle of what here in the United States would have been called the Gilded Age mm-hmm. and the Industrial Revolution and so forth. And the last line is really powerful. He says, Rerum Novarum thereby continue to remind us that there is no authentic evangelization that does not also affect the structures of human society. That's a pretty powerful statement.
0: It really is. Thank you so much, Father Frank Donio. You can find the Catholic Apostolate Center linked at sunrisemorningshow.com. Up next on the Sunrise Morning Show, Joseph Pierce joins us to talk about why Pope Leo quoted Gandalf in his encyclical. Hope you can stay with us. It's 11:45.
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6: It is Tuesday, August 4th. Here's Anna with headlines.
0: President Trump says new talks with Iran are, quote, the last chance for Tehran to forge a deal and avoid an escalation of U.S. strikes on the country. The chairman of the U.S. Bishops Committee on International Justice and Peace is calling for intense prayers for the success of negotiations between Israel and Hamas. And the Bishop of Spokane is asking for prayers as crews are working around the clock to protect lives and property from massive wildfires raging across parts of eastern Washington.
6: News at the top and bottom of each hour every morning here on the Sunrise Morning Show, a production of Sacred Heart Radio out of Cincinnati. It is 12 minutes past the hour. I'm Matt Swaim, joined now by Joseph Pierce, a visiting professor of literature at Ave Maria University, a visiting fellow of Thomas More College of Liberal Arts. You can join his inner sanctum at jpierce.co and find all kinds of things he's had to say about J.R.R. Tolkien. But he's not the only person of import who's had something to say about Tolkien of late. Joseph, welcome back.
7: It's good to be back, Matt.
6: I imagine that you, like many of our listeners who are huge fans of the world of Middle Earth, were overjoyed to see that when Pope Leo decided to say something to the world about artificial intelligence and the human person, that he ended up quoting from Tolkien. How did you react when you found that out?
7: I was obviously, as you say, delighted and pleased, and it shows that something of a kinship of spirit beyond the theology with, between the Holy Father and myself. We're both obviously great lovers of the world of Middle Earth. He quoted actually the words of Gandalf, and I sometimes say jokingly to my friends that this is the first time in the history of the church that a wizard has been quoted as an authority.
6: Yeah, in the ordinary magisterium now.
7: So I thought to say that he was merely Gandalf the Grey, but he's now Saint Gandalf the White. So so I've been having fun with it, but I certainly, the wisdom of Gandalf has moved many people over the years, myself included, and I'm pleased it's also moved the Holy Father, and he's quoted Gandalf as a character that has something pertinent and powerful to say about the problem of artificial intelligence and the challenges it presents to the dignity of the human person.
6: I think the context that Gandalf himself is speaking in is worth reflecting on. So this is in Return of the King. King Theoden has fallen in battle. Denethor of Gondor has burned himself alive in despair for staring too long at the Palantir and losing all hope. Aragorn has come up with the ships and won the day at Minas Tirith. But they look around and they realize that Mordor has them vastly outgunned, and they don't know where Frodo and Sam are with the ring. So what are they going to do, right? There are some things that were in their control. Do they hunker down and just wait for the next attack to come find them? Do they go out and meet it? Should they still hope for anything good to happen from the small hope that there is with Frodo and Sam? That's the context. And it seems to me like this is a pretty good context to relate to, you know, how sometimes we feel about the world that's sort of overwhelming around us, especially with AI, which we don't feel like we can control.
7: No, exactly. And I would like to, I think actually the example of Denethor, who commits suicide because he spends too much time staring into the Palantir stone, which basically just shows him the propaganda of the enemy. He allows the Palantir stone to do his seeing for him, his thinking for him. There's a definite analogy with AI there, which I think that we should be thinking about. Perhaps I could just actually, it's only one sentence, perhaps I could actually quote the words
6: of
7: Gandalf.
6: Yes, please do.
7: That Pope Leo
6: now that we have
7: quoted
6: a fuller context of the quote, yes.
7: Exactly. So you've already given the context about when in the story these words are uttered. But they are, it is not our part to master all the tides of the world, but to do what is in us for the succor of those years wherein we are set, uprooting the evil in the fields that we know, so that those who live after may have clean earth to till. So, I mean, the real point about this is that we should not be concerning ourselves and worrying ourselves unnecessarily about things beyond our control. You know, the darkness of the big powers out there and what they're trying to impose upon us. we need to be taking care, first of all, of our own spiritual souls for our relationship with Christ, but also our love of neighbor. And that means love of our actual, real, not artificial neighborhoods in cyberspace, but real neighborhoods in real space, those around us. We need to be basically loving our close neighbors and making the world a better place in the time that we are here. That's the only thing we're called to do. We're not called to rule the world. We're not called to fix the world, except in a small way, that every act of sanctity is healing the world.
6: You know, there's another line that's, if you extend that quote one more sentence, so Gandalf says, we are to uproot the evil in the fields that we know so that those who live after may have clean earth to till. And then the sentence that follows that didn't make it into encyclical is, what weather they shall have is not ours to rule. What another thing for us to realize that we must surrender, not only the things we have in our world to control for our children, but also to realize that whoever comes after us, we can't control the circumstances they're going to live in either. All we can do is leave them the cleanest earth to till that we can. And that, you know, can mean a lot of people talk about that in terms of climate, but, you know, beyond the geographical biomes and climate in that sense, like the philosophical and cultural climate, we don't have total control over that sometimes even in our own households, but we have space to do good things, to try and cultivate an environment in whatever ways we have strength to do.
7: Yeah, and it needs to be basically locally. So, yes, we don't buy into the public school system. We have good classical schools. We have homeschooling. So that's on that local level. We buy our products from local farmers' markets, from small suppliers. We don't have to be buying into the global system. And we don't have to be spending lots of money in technology. And we certainly don't need to be addicted to AI and spending all of our time looking at a screen instead of looking up at the stars or reading a book. So there are all sorts of ways that we can practically be fighting for the good, the true, and the beautiful where we are in the time that we've got. We can't change the past, and we won't be able to change anything about the future after we've gone, except perhaps through prayer, but that's taken the whole thing to a whole different ballgame. So, I mean, prayer after we're dead, if we actually get to the place
6: right,
7: where we
6: exactly,
7: might be able to help.
6: You know, yeah. But, you know, this concept, too, of, you know, the little things we can do. I mean, I would love to buy everything that I can locally, but every now and then I need stuff that's not made locally. You know, you can't do everything in every way, right? You can only do the things that you have the strength and control to do. But that's also, you know, bringing back to Saint Therese, she has this sort of key that unlocks a sort of spiritual superpower in regard to these things, because we do want to do the big thing. We want to overhaul the world. We want to make the move that's going to undo everything. We want to elect the leader that's going to fix everything. And yet where these battles actually take place are in our small relationships and our small decisions in the smallness of our homes.
7: Yeah, the first shall be last, and small is beautiful, and God became small himself. God exalts the humble. We're not meant to be ruling the world. It's not good for us to be ruling the world. We shouldn't want to rule the world. We should be merely trying to grow in sanctity and helping our neighbors do the same. That's all we're called to do. It's all very simple. And I want to add, by the way, as regards practicalities here, we talk about voting in the elections, and of course we should do that. But every single dollar we spend is a vote for making the world a better or worse place. So we do have to be morally conscious of the impact that we're having with every penny we spend. That's something, you know, we can be doing every single day.
6: Well, thanks so much, Joseph Pierce. You know, if you go to jpierce.co, you can find actually a whole bunch of stuff about Lord of the Rings and faith and you name it. There are a lot of angles to explore. Shall we say. And, you know, Joseph's been doing this not just with Lord of the Rings, but with a whole bunch of other people. As a matter of fact, the first book of his that I ever read was kind of the last book that convinced me that I need to go ahead and become Catholic. Anna Mitchell, did I ever tell you which book that was?
0: Literary Converts?
6: The Literary Converts by Joseph Pierce.
0: Sorry, I was trying to think of the name of it.
6: I mean, I'm sitting there reading about all these incredible authors that I love and how they became Catholic, and then there in the middle is Sir Alec Guinness. I'm like, Obi-Wan Kenobi became Catholic too. Like, I'm
0: then
6: done.
0: I gotta be Catholic.
6: I'm done.
0: I mean, if Obi-Wan Kenobi is Catholic, then...
6: And years later, I was like, I wonder if you can just, like, reach out to this guy. Ah, he's probably too big of a deal. He won't get back to me.
0: Do you remember when he agreed to be a regular?
6: I was like, are you kidding me?
0: I lost my mind.
6: It's incredible. jpierce.co. Go check out Joseph's stuff. We're back with more after this. It's 3 minutes till.
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6: Boy, I just feel stuck in a rut. We're in a rut. You ever hear that before? You ever hear those phrases before? The answer is, of course you have. However, do you know where that comes from? Do you know the historical basis for the idea of being stuck in a rut? Well, today you're going to find out. But far more important than that will be the way in which the study of ruts, interestingly, is going to link us to some of the fundamental dynamics that are part of our own personality, our relationships with those we love, and our spiritual condition. Our tradition will describe spiritual states, and let's just call them personal situations, that can be described with the metaphor of being stuck in a rut. Well, today we're going to take a look at that, and I think you'll find it helpful. You'll find it interesting, engaging. And so we're going to gain some insight today into our own lives of faith by leaning on a very popular idiom, this idea of being stuck in a rut. And how do we get out of a rut? Why would we end up ever falling into a rut? What would be some of the sort of diagnosed conditions that make being in a rut what it is, and how do we get out of them? Well, today we're going to find out. And I will just give you a little preview that the idea of being stuck in a rut is traced back to the valuable uses of ruts or tracks or trails. That's my little preview.

0: We'll dive into this in a minute.
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0: In the name of the Father, and the Son, and the Holy Spirit. Amen. Loving God, I thank you and praise you that you lead us on a path to life. Lord, you have us live this life here on earth as in a journey. Lord, help us to realize what it means to have that sense of being on a journey and the implications of that, Lord, for always having hope. Always having hope that even when we feel stuck, even when we feel like we are in a stuck place, that there is a path out. There is a path forward. Lord, give us grace today. Give us insight, wisdom, and then, Lord, give us the will to take action. And we make this prayer, Jesus, in your holy name. Amen. In the name of the Father, and the Son, and the Holy Spirit. Amen. So if you've ever been to Wyoming, there is a town called Guernsey. And outside of Guernsey, you can go and you'll see this trail. And it's part of the Oregon Trail. So you have these pilgrims, these American adventurers heading west. And when they would head west, they would be traveling in their wagons. Traveling in their wagons along trails, what would begin to happen? Well, you'd begin to see an actual groove begin to be made where the wagon wheels would begin to carve into the ground. You see that today with, right, if you look out in farmland or if you look out on, if you're driving on the highway and you see brush land and all that, and you see, oh, here's this, it's not a complete road, but you see sort of the two lines where the tire tracks, right, where the tires would have smoothed out and created a path to follow. So when you hear the phrase being stuck in a rut was a way of identifying one of those two lines that were carved into the ground by wagon wheels. Not only wagon wheels in the U.S. heading west, it goes far, it goes back a couple of thousand years before that. And so we're going to dive into the historical like meaning of ruts, where they show up, right, in the scriptures actually, as well as in Western civilization. But the idea is that if you go to this place in Guernsey, Wyoming, you see these ruts, these carved into the sandstone. And the ruts actually are worn as deep as 5 feet. That the ruts actually go all the way down. When here's the wagon coming along and the ruts are going lower, lower, lower, 5 feet down. And you can imagine what happens when a wagon all of a sudden goes down into the ruts, and what does it do? Yes, indeed, it gets stuck. And how do you get a stuck wagon out of the ruts, out of this, well, I'm stuck in a rut? Okay, now you understand. You can get that picture in your mind, and we'll dig into some of the other flavors of this being stuck in a rut. But immediately you can begin to see that the idea of a rut has to do with a trail, has to do with a track, it has to do with carving of a path to get from one place to another. Now, I said to you that the idea of a rut is very ancient. In fact, the word rut probably comes to us from an original Latin root through an old French word for road. And so the phrase in Latin, rupta via, you can hear the rut in there, means what? It's a broken way. It's a road that has been broken open, right? So the rupta via is this carved road that has been created in order to move someone. So there's a breaking of the ground in order to be able to move from one place to another. Now, can you see how this is intimately connected to the fundamental status that we have as human beings? We're people on a journey. We're people on the way. We're people who are walking on a path. Oh, we're walking on a rupta via. We're walking in a rut. And so there's something very positive about that. In fact, in the ancient world, the Assyrians, the Babylonians, the Persians, and the Greeks, they cut wagon wheels, ruts, deliberately into rock. And what they called it was a rutway, like a highway. No, this was a rutway. It was like infrastructure so that these wagons could travel. Not only that, but the grooves were spaced apart in a way that was standardized so that when they built these wagons or carriages, the space between the wheels was between 4.5 and 4.75 feet. And the standardization was that so anybody's cart could be used to be able to travel down the path. Now, why would they do that? Why would they cut ruts into dirt and rock and ground to be able to have these wagons travel in this straight path? Well, think about it. These grooves meant that the wagon was going to stay on track. It was going to stay on course. The wheels were not going to go wandering off. Now, you may be aware of this, but we think of wagons as being able to easily turn, right? The front wheels are able to shift left and right to be able to turn in an angle one direction and another. Those weren't original wagons. That was an invention. That was not part of ancient Egypt. So wagons would go in one direction. They went in the direction of the wheels. And so guess what? It would be super helpful if you had ruts in the road. You get the wagon into the ruts, and then you can just move on. And you wouldn't threaten having the axles front and back all of a sudden shear left and right because of the angling of the wagons going one way or another. Oh, and by the way, guess what? If you know that there's this rut way, there's this highway with two ruts on it, think of it more like train tracks, right? But train tracks in the ground so that the wagon wheels get in there and then you can travel at night. You can travel in the fog. You can travel in the rain. You don't even have to see where you're going because the road sets the way. The road is steering you. It's moving you forward. And in the ancient world, where did they put these ruts? They would put them from population centers like Athens, and they would have them go to their sanctuaries, their religious sanctuaries. So these grooves in the ground were meant to connect people to their holy sites. And so the rut was a pilgrim road. So the original meaning of a rut and of these like two ruts, these carved paths in the ground, was a gift. It was going to allow you to get a heavy load on a trail from one place to another in a way that was safe, in a way that would reduce any dangers and difficulties. And often it had this religious reality to it. Now, in our tradition, this idea of establishing a path and a regulated, standardized way of moving forward Wow, that's fundamental to living our life of faith. Think of a vow. Think of a rule of life. Think of a standard of behavior, the moral law. Those are what? That's following the way. That's following the path. You're walking in the way. And so the ruts are, in a certain sense, what is meant by fundamental aspects of our lives. Like those habits that get ingrained in us become the ruts that move us forward through life. And so, in fact, you have around 600 BC, last story, there was a limestone road that had grooved tracks that went across an isthmus, right? Across an outcropping of land, across a bay, from one bay to another. And they would drag entire ships, the hull, the cargo, everything, animals and men, pulling them. And it was a form of railway, if you will. So this idea of being able to pull these animals and men, this first railway, do you know where that was happening? In Corinth. And so Paul would see that. Paul would likely have seen something like that. Okay, now let's ask the question. I mentioned that this is a gift, the gift of having these grooves, this gift of having this trail to walk that'll allow you to go, even when you're in the dark, follow those ingrained habits. Even when you're struggling to face the storms and the rains, you can still follow the path. You know those ingrained paths to follow. Well, what's the trap? Well, the trap is that every wheel that travels on those paths begin to deepen what was there before. And unfortunately, we not only have ruts in our lives that are habits that are virtuous, that'll lead us to life, but we can also begin to deepen the ruts in our lives that are a sign of the brokennesses of our lives. And I can remember this. I would be giving talks to young people about chastity and living chastity, modesty, purity, and self-control. And one of the images I used had to do with the impact of sin. And sin, it not only clouds the intellect, we'll talk about that, but it weakens the will. And it weakens the will because it begins to create a groove in your will. And the metaphor I used then was, imagine a sheet of paper and there's a line down the middle. And now it's an unfolded sheet of paper. And I said to you, fold this piece of paper along that line. And the first time you would fold it along that line, it was not easy. You'd have to have like a sense of attentiveness. You'd have to take a close look at it. And if you're going to fold it right along that line carefully, you're going to have to like kind of create a crease, and you're going to have to bend it over, and then you're going to kind of crease it. And then when you unfold it, you're like, hey, I did it. There's the crease. So the first time that it happens, it's quite difficult. Well, now if I said, do it again, well, now it's a lot easier. And so I could do it the second time. And you say the third time, fourth time, fifth time, and pretty soon it's just flopping that way all by itself. That's what sin does. It's like folding that paper on a line. It's beginning to create a rut in our spiritual lives that is going to lead us into a stuck place. Because being stuck in a rut was also a reality.
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0: 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So you can get stuck in a rut. I'm going to give four ways that historically people got stuck in ruts when they were moving their wagons down trails. And then I'm going to draw those four into four ways that we in our married life or in our personal lives get stuck in a rut. I'm going to identify specific, whether it's sinful tendencies or even personality brokennesses and tendencies that will lead us to get stuck in a rut. And how do we get out of that? How do we get out of that? We're going to lean quite a bit on Aquinas today. Aquinas and his definition and his exposition of the sin of Achaia, which is sloth, and the daughters of sloth. You are going to be stunned at the way in which Aquinas identifies the daughters of sloth as, in fact, the negative impacts of being stuck in a rut on our phones. Okay, so that's going to be one of the ways we get stuck in a rut, is the brain fog that comes when we are overusing our phones. So that's one. I'm just kind of giving a little preview. But let's talk about the four first. Okay, so we've already talked about, okay, here, this is a beautiful thing, right? The ruts are going to lead us from one town to another. It's going to lead us to holy places. It's going to be allow us to safely travel in dark and other elements. It's going to keep us on the path, et cetera, et cetera. Okay, great. Well, then where do they fail? Well, the first failure is when you have the rut outgrowing the wheel, right? So the wheels only have a certain diameter, right? There's only a certain diameter and therefore a certain radius from the center of the wheel down to the base of the where the wheel touches the road. Well, as the rut is going over certain types of sandstone and dirt, it's going to go deeper and deeper and deeper. And what would happen is you would have wagons who would travel over a rut, and the rut would go deeper than the height of the wagon off the road. And so it would get stuck. You can imagine this, right? This might have happened to you sometimes when you're going through snow. This would happen occasionally when we'd drive through snow in Boston. The car would get stuck. And, well, what's happening now? You're spinning your wheels, right? You hear that phrase as well. Being stuck in a rut is like, oh, you're just spinning your wheels. And the idea is that the wagon is now sitting, the center of the wagon, they get called high centering. Wheels are turning. Nothing's broken. The team is pulling. But the wheels have simply stopped carrying any weight. So you have full effort, zero traction. And that can be an experience like we have in our married lives, in our personal lives, in our personal situations, that's one meaning of feeling stuck in the rut. I'm just spinning my wheels. I'm not getting any traction or forward movement. What's the second? The second is when you have water. So ruts are not going to just have water just flow off to the side. In fact, they're often lower than the, right, they're by nature lower than the ground. So water is going to settle into them. And settling into them, it's not just water, but it's going to be everything else that drains into it. And so you have these grooves collecting what falls. And those things become obstacles to the safe traveling on a, through a rut. And so what is going to flow into our lives is going to sometimes be what gets us stuck in a rut. Hold on to that. The third one. Okay, what's the third one? I mentioned to you that ruts traditionally, historically, had a certain standardization between 4.5 and 4.75 feet wide. Well, if some innovative wagon maker decided, hey, I'm going to make my wagons have 5 feet across, there's going to be more sitting room for you, and it's going to be more pleasant for you to ride with a greater width to your wagon. That's all well and good until you get where? To the ruts. All of a sudden, you're going to be trying to travel down the road, and your wagon doesn't fit in the carved out ruts. And so you end up with the wrong gauge for your wheel span. And all of a sudden, you're fighting the road every single mile. You're riding in somebody else's groove. All right, now I want you to hear that. The groove that is meant to allow you to go smoothly is not the groove that you're traveling in. And so that's going to be our third issue, the third reason why we get stuck in a rut. We'll explore it and apply it to our lives. Okay, last one. The last one is this, is that when you have significant ruts formed, even if you're living at a time after which they had developed the capacity to turn the axles and therefore allow movement in the front wheels, as soon as you get into a deep rut, you no longer have the ability to turn. And so what happens is you can go forward, you can go backward, but you can't go sideways. And so in the United States, when you had this idea of being stuck in a rut, that was one of the principal meanings of it. The principal applications was you got nowhere to go. The only way out is forward. Okay, you could try to go backward, you could try to go forward, but you're not going to be able to turn off this path. And so that, once again, is going to be the ruts that we can get into that make it difficult for us because of an inability to turn off the track that we're going. Okay, let's start digging into this regarding our own lives. Okay, so every family and every marriage begin to cut tracks into the paths that we travel. So when I think about Carrie and me and our life of faith and our journey in our married life, one of the things that we will notice and we'll pay attention to is that we can fall into, oh, here we are at dinner, we're on date night, what are we talking about? And you all know the answer. If you've got kids and you finally got away, you're talking about the kids. You're talking about sometimes the same old stuff. And it's not just that you're talking about the same old topics, but you're talking about them in the same way. The same tone, the same emphases, the same concluding points. And it can become rather predictable where, oh, we just really know each other and exactly how we're going to proceed. And that can be a rut. And it can be a rut because we don't choose this. We're not saying, hey, let's only talk about this narrow set of topics. Let's only talk about them in this way. No, it was just the way that we went last time, and it just got deeper and deeper. Fold that paper along the line. You fold it the next time and the next time and the next time. And what is it? That becomes the habit. That becomes the well-worn path. Okay, what happens when we try to break free from that? What happens when we say, hey, let's try to come at this in a new way? Let's talk about new topics, or let's talk about old topics in a new way. Let's try to get new insights. And I have to tell you how blessed I am to be married to Carrie. One of the things that she has taken up in the past year was the use of the word curious. And I found it at first a bit annoying, and then I found it endearing. I found it annoying because of the awkwardness of it. It was foreign. It wasn't the way that we normally would talk about stuff, especially if we were talking about things in a way that was seemingly it reached a conclusion that I was bothered by, or it was going down a trail that I didn't like, or I was receiving it in a way that was defensive. And so what Carrie did was she disrupted the pattern. She disrupted it and said, you know, I want to be curious about this. So instead of like staying in the rut, it was like she jumped out of the wagon and said, hey, come on, jump out of the wagon and come here and let's take a look at this. Let's get out of the wagon and let's take a look and see if maybe we can go on another trail, try a different path, Or at least let's try to notice what's going on so that we won't be, what's the phrase, stuck in a rut. And this is where the concept of habits, and again, if you're listening to a Catholic radio station, you listen to a Catholic radio program, you're intentionally Catholic and you're trying to raise your kids in faith, you know very well the idea that acts, when you sow an act, you begin to reap a habit. You start living this habit. You're going to start forming a character. You start living with that character. You're going to create a whole lifestyle, right? So you know that flow of things. And so when you say, let me change the act, I'm going to attempt to disrupt what has this, not just natural flow, but a very strong dynamism to be doing the same old thing. But when it's not helpful to us, and especially when the not helpful part is traced back to some of our own brokenness, or let's say the effects of sin in our lives, then why do we want to settle for that? Why not seek to be curious? Why not seek to say, maybe, Lord, there's new insight in this for me. And this new insight can, in fact, maybe lead me to be transformed. Wouldn't that be powerful? Okay, so exercise number one, brothers and sisters, I want you to stop and see if you can identify, maybe do it with your spouse or you just do it for yourself. How am I looking at things? And the things that I might be looking at might be my own life, my career, my finances, my communication style with my wife, the way that she's relating to me, my own spiritual development, right? Pick a topic and then begin to ask yourself, what's the rut? And I say rut, I don't say where you're stuck. I said, what's the trail you typically go down? And so for me, just as a for instance, I've begun to reflect and say, okay, normally when I like react to Carrie talking to me about this theme, or when I see how I react to this coach who's doing a terrible job coaching my kid, then I, instead of me just settling for the same old conversation, maybe I can stop and say, Lord, is there something in me that is broken or wounded that you want to heal? Maybe I can get out of the rut, and that can lead to a healing that's freeing and even transforming. That would be powerful.
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0: 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So what's interesting about this phrase, stuck in a rut, is actually confirmed by some of the like leading researchers into marriages and success in marriage. This is John Gottman, who does research out of the University of Washington. And he talks about this, or he's researched this, and he says about 69% of couples, what they fight about is perpetual. They, guess what? Fight about it over and over and over. And he identifies it as being rooted in, okay, I'm going to put this word in quotes now, permanent differences of personality and lifestyle need. And therefore, it makes it incredibly difficult to solve. And as a result, the goal is not to solve it, but to learn to live well with it. That's my language. The language that he uses is carry it. Ooh, wow. Okay, if I just had to jump to the end here, part of what's going to show up are that there are things in your spouse's life that you're not going to solve. And you're not meant to solve their problem. You're meant to carry them as people who struggle with this or that problem. Wow. You're not actually stuck in a rut. You're just carrying a cross. Well, this is not getting to be a very happy program. But no, actually, it's the happiest of programs, honestly, because it takes the thing that we might identify as a darkness, the thing that we might identify as, oh, that's our problem I've got to solve. And instead, it's no, it's a loved one that I have to carry at a point in his or her life where there's a brokenness involved. And I'm not going to be able to fix that person. The joke, one of the jokes in Carrie in my marriage is there was that that Disney movie about the two princesses and Let It Snow. I don't remember the name of it, but the other character, the two sisters, and one of them, she goes to find her other sister and to get her to come back, and she finds the guy that she sings a song about him, Hans, and he's a fixer-upper. So the idea of being a fixer-upper is it's a thing, right? A wife can look at her husband before they're married and say, yep, here are the three things I'm going into a house. That's a fixer-upper, but boy, I guess it has so much potential. The Jerry Maguire movie, right? The Tom Cruise, the girl character is like, not just the man he is, but the man he wants to be. I love who he wants to be. He almost is there, but he's not there yet. Those things, brothers and sisters, those are not imperfections that one day are going to be perfected, but rather, it's not that you can't get better. It's not that you can't improve, but one of the greatest gifts that are going to come from those is the gift that you don't want to receive. It's the gift of dying to self. It's the gift of carrying your cross every day. Where do you think the Lord is going to have you carry your cross every day? It's in the ones that are nearest to you and dearest to you. If you love them, you'll carry them. He's not heavy. He's my brother. She's not heavy. She's my wife. What do I expect? And so the idea of being stuck in a rut is, I think, sometimes a matter of being unwilling to carry our cross, to say, I love you enough to die to myself for you in this matter. How that actually works itself out, that's not what I'm here to talk about. Let's dig into this more fully, because I want to get into some of the ways that we get in what John Gottman calls, guess what, gridlock. He actually uses a pilgrim travel, driving on a way, term. The metaphor he's using is not stuck in a rut, wagon wheels, it's gridlock, where couples are doing what? They can't move. They can't move forward or back, side to side. They are stuck, and they're going nowhere. And so it's funny. He could have used stuck in a rut rather than gridlock to identify this. Now, part of what Gottman brings out is that, look, the next conversation is not going to somehow magically bring an insight that changes everything. That's not, you're going to solve it. It's not, we found the magic phrase. That's not it. But rather, it's how do we, this is what he goes to, how do we understand? How do we truly stand under the other, strive to lovingly serve the other as they are, where they are? And in doing that, we will find that the load gets lightened. We will find that there is a path forward, because now we're bearing each other's burdens in love. Okay, so what are a couple of these ruts? One of the ruts is stubbornness. And that's like having the locked axle, right? The refusal to yield. You have heard me say this again and again. One of the manifestations of pride is intellectual stubbornness, the refusal to yield in one's thinking. I'm not going to yield this point. And oftentimes, as a conversation is going on, it can be the case that this stubborn refusal to yield is so ingrained that it's not even a matter of, I'm so convicted that I'm right, and the moral stakes are so high that I cannot and must not yield in this, but rather it's simply a matter of a stubborn pride that doesn't know how to be humble and say, you know what, you're right, or you could be right, or it, to use Carrie's phrase, you know, let me see if I can get more curious about that. Let me see if I can be curious and bring that to the Lord and see if the Lord can give me any new insight, rather than saying, I'm right, even if you're not saying that. It's acting that way. It's acting with this sense of saying, somehow, I'm not going to lose this. It's not even an argument, this conversation point. So that is the rut of stubbornness. And so one of the things to reflect on, Aquinas is going to give us insight, is the way in which the Lord will want to go in and heal us to such an extent that we can have a little bit more hilarity, take ourselves a little less seriously, and let it be okay that we're not right. So that's one of the ruts. The second is the rut of relentlessness. So a relentless one is the one who keeps picking at something and won't stop. And they keep coming back to it, and then it's like, okay, I got your point. And then they press in again, and then she presses in again. or he presses in again, and it's like, you can't let it lie. It's like, okay, stop, please stop. But the funny thing is, again, it may not be, oh, there's so much at stake here that I can't let this point go until you truly like acknowledge it or submit to it. It can be a personality trait gone awry. It can be a personality trait that has a shadow side, right? We are gifts. We have many gifts, but gifts have shadow sides. There's a point at which when you have a gift, when you don't know how to put a proper boundary around it, it'll fall into a curse. You see that in the scriptures routinely. The probably most powerfully in the Gospel of Luke, the rich man and Lazarus, right? The rich man blessed in all these different ways, but those blessings turn into curses, and he ends up in hell. Even though he is blessed in every way, they turn into curses for him. He doesn't know how to let these blessings be blessings. Okay, so those two, can you imagine, here's a conversation where you have a stubborn clinging to one's own position meeting a relentlessness that won't stop. This is not going to lead to peaceful conversations. This is why people, married couples, can get into ruts, or we can get into ruts in our own lives. Here's another one, the rut of avoidance. And so there's the peacekeeper, the one who says, I'm not gonna wade into conversations that are gonna be conflictual, or that's just gonna make me uncomfortable. I don't want to feel stuck or trapped, or I don't want to feel like vulnerable, and I don't think I'll do that well because it's a new thing for me. And so just to keep the peace, let's just avoid it. And so we can have households that are formed, situations where you're raising kids, and what ends up happening? You go for years and years, we have these deep grooves, and there's no breaking of the rut that has been formed in that family. Now, we all have, in our own lives and in our own families, this atmosphere. Another word is culture. It's a way of being. It's a way of living. And so my hope today is that you're going to be reflecting on some of the ruts that you get stuck in, and recognize that there are beautiful uses of the path that we follow and the ruts that we want to be in, right? Those are the virtuous paths that are going to form the character of our families, right? So those would be things like Carrie and I went away for a couple of days and we started, like, let's do a reset. And we'll talk about it on a Friday program, but we're going to, let's do a kind of mid-year reset and kind of bring back to kids big picture, like here's the big vision that we have for our lives at this stage, but then what does this mean for you? And some of the things that we were bringing up were healthy ruts, like we want you to stay on the path to become the saint, discern your mission, and live that out. That's what we want. Now, how do you start carving ruts in your day, in your week, and as a family so that we will accomplish that God-given goal for our lives? So that's daily prayer. It's go to Mass a couple times a week as a family. Make a commitment to do that. What about adoration? What about our family prayer? What about the rosary? What about having quiet in the home? Right. So those are some beautiful ruts that we wanted to establish. Then there are things that have both the positive and the negative potential impacts, right? There are consequences to it. So we did a fun exercise where we had the kids open up their little bank app and took a look at the transactions that they had spent in the last month. And they added them up and they gave the numbers to Carrie, and Carrie read out the numbers and said, "Whose number is this?" And then the kid had a chance to sort of face publicly, this is how I spent my money this month. And it was both beautiful and challenging. The beauty was, oh, I love being generous. I love being able to take my, you know, my siblings out and be able to spend money on them. This, like, was our daughter who got her first job and she started getting paychecks. She's never had money before. Now she has money and here she goes. And on the other hand, it's like, yeah, I'm trying to save money and I'm trying to pay off debt and I want to be able to have money when I go back to college. Yeah, maybe I need to be more aware of how I'm spending money. So the ruts, we want to disrupt ruts that are not creating healthy patterns, healthy grooves regarding how we're relating to our money. So that's just another example. When we come back, I want to get into the spiritual side of this as well. This is Dr. Tom Curran. 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
0: Hey, welcome back to the program. So regarding the ruts, one last rut I want to talk about is when we begin to relate to each other based on roles, where we become just so accustomed to the roles that we're playing that we just stay in them. We get in a rut. It was kind of like the Martha Mary story I was referencing and how Martha was so in the rut regarding her role that she even goes to Jesus and starts bossing him around. And Mary was accustomed to her role, so she sat at the feet. So there wasn't that sense of balance. And I know that for Carrie and me, one of the things that we've learned is when we're good at something, we're naturally gifted at it, that's where we'll fall into that sort of aspect, that role aspect of living together as a family, right? So we will routinely talk about the one who is the corrector versus the connector, the one who leads with the relationship versus leads with establishing the standards that we're supposed to live by, the one who identifies the gifts versus the one who identifies the gaps that exist that need to be addressed to push forward to something even greater and higher, right? So what's the challenge? The challenge is to get out of those grooves and to stretch and be able to say, I'm going to stretch into the other role. I'm going to stretch into that other way. So if I'm more Mary-like, I got to become more of a Martha. If I'm the corrector, I got to become the connector, right? To be able to blend and balance those things so we don't become Martha and Mary stuck in our ruts. Okay, now, I mentioned that there's a spiritual dimension to this, so very important. And so one of the biggest ruts that I believe that we fall into today isn't just those attitudinal things that I've already addressed, like stubbornness and relentlessness, but it's what the world gives to us. It's that water pouring in that creates the obstacles that jam up our path forward. And I think the biggest one, and Carrie is always talking about this in our home, and we addressed it over the weekend at our Sunday family meeting, was the smartphone. And not just the smartphone, but connecting to the digital world. So smartphone, laptop, smart TV. And on the laptops, again, you can play video games. We don't have a video game in the house, but one of our boys or a couple of our boys, they will play games on their laptops or even on their phones. And so those the uses of the phone can create terrible impacts that get us stuck and hold us back from following the path. And so I think a principal form of this is what one platform calls Reels. I don't know if that's YouTube or Instagram or what. Sometimes they call it Shorts. So they're basically short video clips, and they might be somewhere between just a few seconds to maybe as long as a minute. But they're short videos, and they are like on any topic you can imagine, right? And you hear about doom scrolling, right? So now it's not just scrolling up, but it's just going from one little video reel to another to another. And what ends up happening, you've got this variety that's quasi-infinite, and yet you're scrolling. What are you doing? You're spinning your wheel. You're getting no forward movement. And it's kind of like what, remember that phrase, high centering? You get into a rut that's so deep that the wagon just gets rested on something and the wheels are moving, but it's not going anywhere. And I was talking to Mary Grace, our oldest daughter, about this, and she quoted Joseph Pieper. He wrote an essay called Learning How to See Again. And this has had a big impact on Mary Grace's life. And in the book, which was in the book, Only the Lover Sings, Art and Contemplation is the book. It was written around 1950. And the thing was, is that he wrote this in 1950. And in 1950, there was just the movie theater and newspapers. And what he diagnosed then, in that moment, is that our ability to see is in decline. Okay, our ability to see. He's not saying, oh, physiologically, your eyes have a diminished capability. No. But rather, there is a spiritual capability or capacity to perceive visible reality as it truly is. Now, to be clear here, he's not talking about seeing God in creation. He's talking about being able to contemplate, and even that word, to be able to gaze upon the world that exists and to sense the act of existence, the reality of being, and the attributes of being, the true, the good, and the beautiful, to be able to sense and be able to abstract from reality the form of it. Okay, I just spoke to you in metaphysical language. It's epistemology, it's metaphysics in classical Catholic philosophy. But what he's saying is the ability to take a look at extraordinary realities like sunsets and vistas and ocean shores and flower gardens and all of that, okay, that stuns us, right? That'll hopefully amaze us when we come into contact with those things. But he's saying, no, just seeing the world around you, just to be able to go outside and look at a tree or a flower or just the scene that's in front of you unfolding, that there's a depth dimension to it, and we're losing our capacity to see. And instead, we are left with just the surface of things. And that, by nature, is the digital world. It's just a surface. And it's marked by intensity. But the intensity of what you see in your scrolling stirs physiological reactions that give that dopamine hit, that sense of pleasure. It hits that pleasure center in our brain, and it leaves us not just addicted, but in a fog. He calls this visual noise. So just like if you were at a concert, it's really loud acoustic noise, it makes clear hearing very difficult or impossible. Go to nightclubs and it's so loud, you're screaming at each other and you can't even hear each other. He's saying the same. He's saying this is an analogy for what happens if you give yourself over to screens as part and parcel of your day-to-day life. You know what's going to happen to you? You're not going to be able to sense and see the true reality of what's happening around you. You won't sense and see the heart of your kids or of your spouse. You won't sense or see the dynamic of what's going on among a group of people. You won't sense or see God's presence. Yes, even that dimension of things and what you've created. Now, what Pieper says is that this blindness is coming not because there is a scarcity of stuff to see, but in abundance. Okay, we call that information overload. What the ancient world, old writers used was a concupiscence of the eyes. It's a destroyer of the capacity to see. And that then diminishes our capacity to express ourselves. That's the capacity to create. So our creativity will wane because we are so overwhelmed by the stuff that is coming at us. Now, Aquinas, back in the 1200s, calls this achedia. That's sloth, right? In the Summa Theologica, it's not laziness like we think of it. We think of achedia, sloth, as I'm just sitting around, I'm a couch potato. No, that is not it. The laziness, the couch potato quality of achedia, is the result of the ultimate, more profound essence of achedia, which is sorrow over the divine good. Meaning, I feel sad that my good, my joy, is to be found in God and in spiritual goods. I would rather find my joy, my fulfillment, and my satisfaction in the stuff of the world and in just entertaining myself blithely in time-wasting, time-sucking, scrolling of these little reels. And that leaves us lazy, lat. That's the negative impact. Now listen to this. He lists the daughters of achedia. You see, sins have these daughters, these other vices that are allied to it, traced back to it. Listen to them. One is called evagatio mentis, the wandering of the mind. In the wandering of the mind, he breaks into importunitas mentis, the mind wanting to rush out in all directions at once. That's dispersion. Curiositas, verbositas, inquietudo corporis. That's this restlessness of the body, an instabilitas, the instability of place, right? We have this not just healthy wonder, but a curiositas that is this itch to know what has no value in you knowing or experiencing or stating. And so we lose that sense of being still. And so we have a mind that is being poured out in every direction, wanting to know and experience. We don't know how to sit still. We don't know how to stay put. The man with the couch, on the couch with the phone, the couch potato. Wow. Aquinas was addressing him, us, 750 years ago. Now, this is where Pieper jumps in. In The Leisure, the Basis of Culture, he distinguishes between the discursive work of reason, right? That's the conceptual scientific modes where we're thinking about things. But the other is intellectus. That's the receptive, contemplative gaze. That's the receiving in. You hear me talk about that all the time. That's the wonder. And it's the wonder that's going to take the fog away. You see, the fog is not impacting the reasoning. It's fogging out your capacity to be receptive. So you can be smart, competent, high-functioning in many, many ways at the conceptual level, but you can be living in a fog when it comes to the capacity to receive. We see this all the time. All the time we see people unable to receive each other, even though they're super smart, sharp, and doing maybe really like intelligent things in one level. On the other level, they're failing at a fundamental level as a human being to be receptive to God or to each other, or being able to break out of ruts in their relationships. And so we have an incapacity to really think, to dwell, to process stuff. We can no longer linger, or in Carey's phrase, be curious. And that's where the imagination goes first. We imagine What's our interior life like? What's our children's future? What about our own death? What about the face of Christ? That requires lingering. Nothing in those feeds, those reels, those scrolls are ever going to get you there. Okay, what do we do? How do we get out of this? Number one, stop just trying to force it in the same direction. It's just going to reinforce

0: leverage to get you out of the rut. Seek the Lord. He will be your strength. Well, there you go. I hope and pray that that has been a blessing to you. We don't have to be stuck in a rut. Thanks be to God.
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4: Family, a prayer that we pray together is a powerful prayer. So please pray together with me our EWTN family prayer. Today we pray for the elderly. Almighty God and Father, we adore you from whom all life has come and to whom all life returns. Give to those who are suffering under the burden of the years hope and joy. Fill them with gratitude for their many years and make them rich in love. As they grow older on the outside, make them younger on the inside through the work of the Holy Spirit. Use this time to prepare them, Lord, for the joys of eternal life. Through Christ our Lord. Amen.

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Take this, all of you, and eat of it, for this is my body, which will be given up for you. Take this, all of you, and drink from it, for this is the chalice of my blood,

0: In the name of the Father, and of the Son, and of the Holy Spirit.
1: Amen.
0: The grace of our Lord Jesus Christ, and the love of God, and the communion of the Holy Spirit be with you all.
1: And with your spirit.
0: Brothers and sisters, let us acknowledge our sins, and so prepare ourselves to celebrate the sacred mysteries. 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

0: to you, my brothers and sisters, that I have greatly sinned in my thoughts and in my words, in what I have done and in what I have failed to do, through my most grievous fault. Therefore I ask Blessed Mary, Ever Virgin, all the angels and saints, and you, my brothers and sisters, to pray for me to the Lord our God. May Almighty God have mercy on us, forgive us our sins, and bring us to everlasting life.
1: Amen.

0: Let us pray. 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Through our Lord Jesus Christ, your Son, who lives and reigns with you in the unity of the Holy Spirit, God forever and ever.
1: Amen. A reading from the book of the prophet Jeremiah. The following message came to Jeremiah from the Lord. For thus says the Lord, the God of Israel, write all the words I've spoken to you in a book. For thus says the Lord, incurable is your wound, grievous your bruise. There is none to plead your case, no remedy for your running sore, no healing for you. All your lovers have forgotten you. They do not seek you. I strike you as an enemy would strike, punish you cruelly. Why cry out over your wound? Your pain is without relief. Because of your great guilt, your numerous sins, I have done this to you. Thus says the Lord, see, I will restore the tents of Jacob, his dwellings I will pity. City shall be rebuilt upon hill, and palace restored as it was. From them shall resound songs of praise, the laughter of happy men. I will make them not few, but many. They will not be tiny, for I will glorify them. His sons shall be as of old, his assembly before me shall stand firm. I will punish all his oppressors. His leader shall be one of his own, and his ruler shall come from his kin. When I summon him, he shall approach me. How else should one take the deadly risk of approaching me, says the Lord? You shall be my people, and I will be your God. The word of the Lord. The Lord will build up Zion again and appear in all his glory. The Lord will build up Zion again and appear in all his glory. The nations shall revere your name, O Lord, and all the kings of the earth your glory. When the Lord has rebuilt Zion and appeared in his glory, when he has regarded the prayer of the destitute and not despised their prayer, the Lord will build up Zion again and appear in his glory. Let this be written for the generation to come, and let his future creatures praise the Lord. The Lord looked down from his holy height. From heaven he beheld the earth, to hear the groaning of the prisoners, to release those doomed to die. The Lord will build up Zion again and appear in all his glory. The children of your servants shall abide, and their posterity shall continue in your presence, that the name of the Lord may be declared on Zion and his praise in Jerusalem, when the peoples gather together and the kingdoms to serve the Lord. The Lord will build up Zion and appear in all his glory.

Some Pharisees and scribes came to Jesus from Jerusalem and said, "Why do your disciples break the tradition of the elders? They do not wash their hands when they eat a meal." He summoned the crowd and said to them, "Hear and understand. It is not what enters one's mouth that defiles the man, but what comes out of the mouth is what defiles one." Then his disciples approached and said to him, "Do you know that the Pharisees took offense when they heard what you said?" He said in reply, "Every plant that my heavenly Father has not planted will be uprooted. Let them alone. They are blind guides of the blind. If a blind man leads a blind man, both will fall into a pit."

Today we celebrate the feast of St. John Vianney, the curé of Ars and the patron saint of parish priests. And he is famous for hearing confessions from 12 to 18 hours a day during the last decades of his life. And in his announcement of the Year of Priests in 2009, Pope Benedict XVI invoked the example of St. John Vianney as a model for all priests to emulate. And he says about the saint, John Vianney recognized in the practice of the sacrament of penance the logical and natural fulfillment of the priestly apostolate in obedience to Christ's mandate. If you forgive the sins of any, they are forgiven. If you retain the sins of any, they are retained. He thus distinguished himself as an excellent tireless confessor and spiritual director, passing with a single inner impulse from the altar to the confessional, where he spent a large part of the day. He did his utmost with preaching and persuasive advice to help his parishioners rediscover the meaning and beauty of the sacrament of penance, presenting it as an inherent demand of the Eucharistic presence. However, as beloved as today's saint is in the hearts and minds of the Catholic faithful, St. John Vianney underwent his own struggles earlier in his life that shaped his priestly ministry later. And in an article published in 2020 entitled The Heart of a Priest, Father Frederick Miller recalls a story about St. John Vianney that is perhaps not as widely known as the saint's extraordinary habit of hearing confessions for hours at a time. And like many people who experience hardships and traumatic events, St. John Vianney experienced an event early on that would shape the rest of his life and even his ministry as a priest. And it's ultimately by the grace of God that the trauma he experienced would be transformed into a source of grace for so many who came to him to encounter the healing power of Christ through the sacrament of penance. John Vianney felt the call to the priesthood during the tumultuous period in history known as the French Revolution. And the church in France suffered from a schism that formed due to a law that subjected much of the governance of the church to the civil government. And French Catholics were basically forced to choose between belonging to a church that was governed by the state or an underground church that strove to remain loyal to the magisterium. And since the family of John Vianney chose to remain with the underground church, John had to receive the sacraments clandestinely. And he personally witnessed priests who risked their lives to exercise their priestly ministry without government interference, so that the underground Catholic faithful might have access to the sacraments. And when the Emperor Napoleon came to power, the underground church was able to reemerge and function normally and publicly. And at the time, John Vianney was in the process of entering minor seminary, and he was even accepted. However, his plans were derailed when he was drafted into the military due to an oversight of someone in the administration who neglected to indicate that Vianney was a seminarian. This would have exempted him from being included in the draft. And from the beginning of his military service, Vianney struggled greatly to keep pace with his battalion, owing to his illness and his own clumsiness. And as he continually failed to keep up with his comrades in arms, he was officially classified as a deserter. However, his brother enlisted to take his place so that John would not be charged with a crime, but would be granted amnesty. And later, as John returned home to his family, he learned from his father that his brother, the one who had replaced him in the army, died on a battlefield in Spain. And furthermore, his mother died of a broken heart upon hearing the news that her son had fallen in battle. And the father of John Vianney placed the blame for these deaths upon St. John Vianney and ordered him to go to visit the graves of his mother and his brother. And John was never welcomed back home by his father again. And there is no evidence that his father ever forgave him, even though he had begged for forgiveness.
And this experience of unforgiveness from his father influenced his early priestly ministry. At first, he adopted the rigorism and morbid scrupulosity of the Jansenists, a movement that had been sweeping through major areas of France at the time. In confession, he imitated the rigorous style of the Jansenists and would impose heavy penances upon his penitents. However, at some point, Vianney realized that this kind of rigorism was contrary to the loving, merciful approach of Jesus Christ. While it is not entirely clear what specifically led to John Vianney's conversion of heart, Father Miller says this in his article. He had heard many mission preachers influenced by the kinder by the kinder approach of St. Alphonsus Liguori. He confessed his sins and sought guidance from some of these priests. He began to read the moral theology of St. Alphonsus. He spent long hours in prayer. He had a devotion to the Sacred Heart of Jesus and Our Lady. He found a heavenly friend in St. Philomena. Whatever happened, whenever it happened, the Holy Spirit prompted Vianney to open the wound in his heart to the love of Christ. In this experience, the Spirit of God created the heart of a priest in the wounded heart of John Vianney. It was then that the pilgrimages to Ars began. People started coming from far and wide to open their hearts to him. They never stopped coming. And as St. John of the Cross has famously said, when a wound of love of Christ touches a soul that has already been wounded by its own sins and miseries, that soul becomes wounded by love. At the same instant, all of these wounds of the soul that came from other causes suddenly become wounds of love. And it's quite possible that the woundedness John Vianney carried in his heart from his father's unforgiveness was transformed by the wounds of Christ on the cross. And through his powerful encounter with Christ crucified, St. John Vianney had been completely transformed. He exhibited heartfelt compassion for the people to whom he ministered. He started an orphanage and a school for young girls, as well as a school for boys at his parish, gave food to any homeless person he encountered, and even opened his home to anyone who came to him in need. There were times when he fasted from food entirely so that he might give it all away to the poor. He would also exchange his clothes with poor people who often wore tattered rags so that they would have a nicer wardrobe. His disheveled appearance became a source of embarrassment for his fellow parish priests, who also might have envied the fact that many of their parishioners were going to John Vianney for confession. And in fact, he became so odious to the other priests in his diocese that they compiled a petition to have him removed as pastor of Ars. And Vianney happened to see the petition left on a table by mistake, and rather than throwing it away, he signed it himself. And in the confessional, where the curé of Ars had previously been severe in his treatment of penitents and assigned them heavy penances before they would receive absolution, his heart was softened by the love and mercy of Christ. While he still firmly held to the moral law and the teachings of the Church in matters of sin, his handling of penitence reflected more closely a loving father towards his children, rather than a harsh judge towards criminals. St. John Vianney had experienced God's mercy and forgiveness, and he generously shared this gift with others in the sacrament of penance. And in the last 20 years of his life, around 20,000 people came to him for confession each year. They would often wait as long as a week to finally go to him for confession. St. John Vianney has famously said that the priesthood is the love of the heart of Jesus. And these words are reflected in his own priestly ministry towards the people he served. Despite the unforgiveness he experienced from his own father, John Vianney still encountered the powerful love and mercy of Christ that flows from the Sacred Heart of Jesus and softens even the hardest of hearts.
And we'll conclude with a prayer composed by St. John Vianney himself that perfectly encapsulates the complete transformation that he experienced through the grace of Christ. I love you, O my God, and my only desire is to love you until the last breath of my life. I love you, O my infinitely lovable God, and I would rather die loving you than live without loving you. I love you, Lord, and the only grace I ask is to love you eternally. My God, if my tongue cannot say in every moment that I love you, I want my heart to repeat it to you as often as I draw breath. Amen.

0: Jesus Christ, our great high priest, lives to make intercession for us. United now in faith, we pray.
1: In thanksgiving for the presence and power of the Holy Spirit in the church, that under his care, all Christians may continue to pray and work together for unity, we pray to the Lord. That those who defend and promote abortion may be transformed by the renewal of their minds and always defend the right of every person to life, we pray to the Lord. That the Lord will have pity on the poor, the sick, the lonely, and those who struggle with addictions, we pray to the Lord. For the Franciscan missionaries of the Eternal Word, that they may be heralds of the great King, calling every man to conversion and belief in the gospel, we pray to the Lord. For the souls of all priests and religious who have died, that through God's infinite mercy they may rest, they may praise him forever in heaven, we pray to the Lord.
0: We pray for peace throughout the world. We pray for an end to wars throughout the world, especially in the Middle East and in Ukraine. And we pray that the peace of Christ might reign in all of our hearts. We pray for refugees, that they may be received by the surrounding nations. We pray to the Lord. In your mercy, Lord, direct the affairs of men so peaceably that your church may serve you in tranquility and joy. We make our prayer through Christ our Lord.

0: Pray, brothers and sisters, that my sacrifice and yours may be acceptable to God, the Almighty Father. Receive, O Lord, we pray, the offerings placed on your altar in commemoration of Blessed John Vianney, so that as you brought him glory, you may, through these sacred mysteries, grant to us your pardon. Through Christ our Lord.
1: Amen.
0: The Lord be with you.
2: And

You are indeed holy, O Lord, and all you have created rightly gives you praise. For through your Son, our Lord Jesus Christ, by the power and working of the Holy Spirit, you give life to all things and make them holy, and you never cease to gather a people to yourself, so that from the rising of the sun to its setting, a pure sacrifice may be offered to your name. Therefore, O Lord, we humbly implore you, by the same Spirit, graciously make holy these gifts we have brought to you for consecration, that they may become the body and blood of your Son, our Lord Jesus Christ, at whose command we celebrate these mysteries. For on the night he was betrayed, he himself took bread, and giving you thanks, he said the blessing, broke the bread, and gave it to his disciples, saying, "Take this, all of you, and eat of it, for this is my body, which will be given up for you."

In a similar way, when supper was ended, he took the chalice, and giving you thanks, he said the blessing, and gave the chalice to his disciples, saying, "Take this, all of you, and drink from it, for this is the chalice of my blood, the blood of the new and eternal covenant, which will be poured out for you and for many for the forgiveness of sins. Do this in memory of me."

Therefore, O Lord, as we celebrate the memorial of the saving passion of your Son, his wondrous resurrection and ascension into heaven, and as we look forward to his second coming, we offer you in thanksgiving this holy and living sacrifice. Look, we pray, upon the oblation of your church, and recognizing the sacrificial victim by whose death you will to reconcile us to yourself, grant that we who are nourished by the body and blood of your Son and filled with his Holy Spirit may become one body, one spirit in Christ. May he make of us an eternal offering to you, so that we may obtain an inheritance with your elect, especially with the most blessed Virgin Mary, Mother of God, with blessed Joseph, her spouse, with your blessed apostles and glorious martyrs, with St. John Vianney, and with all the saints on whose constant intercession in your presence we rely for unfailing help. May this sacrifice of our reconciliation, we pray, O Lord, advance the peace and salvation of all the world. Be pleased to confirm in faith and charity your pilgrim church on earth, with your servant Leo, our Pope, and Stephen, our Bishop, the order of bishops, all the clergy, and the entire people you have gained for your own. Listen graciously to the prayers of this family whom you have summoned before you. In your compassionate, merciful Father, gather to yourself all your children scattered throughout the world. To our departed brothers and sisters, and to all who were pleasing to you at their passing from this life, give kind admittance to your kingdom. There we hope to enjoy forever the fullness of your glory through Christ our Lord, whom we bestow on the world all that is good.

0: Behold the Lamb of God. Behold him who takes away the sins of the world. Blessed are those called to the supper of the Lamb.
1: Lord, I am not worthy that you should enter under my roof, but only say the word, and my soul shall be healed.

0: This is the steward, faithful and prudent, whom the Lord set over his household to give them their allowance of food at the proper time.
1: For those who cannot now receive Jesus in the Blessed Sacrament, we offer the following prayer. Eternal Father, I offer up to Thee my intellect, that it may learn to know Thee alone. Sweetest Jesus, I offer up to Thee my memory, that it may remember Thee alone. Holy Spirit, Spirit of charity, I offer up to Thee my will, that Thou mayest enkindle and warm it by Thy divine love. Adorn my soul with Thy seven gifts, and let me become Thy pure temple. Fill me with Thy grace, and prepare my heart to receive spiritually my God. Jesus, my God, as I am unable to receive Thee sacramentally, do Thou receive me into Thy heart, and unite me so perfectly with it that nothing may ever be able to separate me, even for a moment, from Thee. Engulf my misery and my nothingness in the abyss of Thy mercy, that I, changed into Thee, may henceforth live only for Thee, by Thee, and in Thee. Come, therefore, Thou, my only satisfaction, come to take possession of this heart, which belongs to Thee, and cannot live one moment without Thee. Amen.
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0: Let us pray. May partaking at the heavenly table, Almighty God, confirm and increase strength from on high in all who celebrate the feast day of Blessed John Vianney, that we may preserve in integrity the gift of faith and walk in the salvation, in the path of salvation you trace for us, through Christ our Lord.
1: Amen.
0: Dominus vobiscum. Benedicat vos omnipotens Deus, Pater.

0: The Angelus.
1: In the name of the Father, and the Son, and the Holy Ghost. Amen. The angel of the Lord declared unto Mary, Hail Mary, full of grace, the Lord is with thee. Blessed art thou among women, and blessed is the fruit of thy womb, Jesus. Behold the handmaid of the Lord. Hail Mary, full of grace, the Lord is with thee. Blessed art thou among women, and blessed is the fruit of thy womb, Jesus. And the Word was made flesh. Hail Mary, full of grace, the Lord is with thee. Blessed art thou among women, and blessed is the fruit of thy womb, Jesus.
2: Holy Mary, Mother of God, pray for us
1: sinners now and at the hour of our death. Pray for us, Holy Mother of God.
2: That we may be worthy of the promises of Christ.
1: Let us pray.

0: And now, another soulful psalm from Deacon Harold Burke Sivers.
1: The soulful psalms, we take one of the psalms from the Sefer Telechim, or the Book of Sung Praises, the wisdom literature of the Old Testament, that we hear in each and every holy sacrifice of the Mass, and we apply the teachings from that psalm to your everyday lived experience. Well, today, we're going to revisit a couple lines from Psalm 22. We looked at Psalm 22 a while ago, I think it was Good Friday or Holy Week last year. But I want to just revisit a couple lines from this, specifically because it's Mary, Mother of the Church today. So it's Psalm 22, and the first line says, Lemenzeach, in the manner of the doe at daybreak, Mizmor HaDavid, so for the choir master, doe at daybreak. So there was a tune called the Doe at Daybreak. And so David wrote the psalm, gave it to the choir master to put music to, and said, I want it to sound like this doe, the doe at daybreak. Now, of course, we don't know what the doe of daybreak, whether it was a lyrical poem, you know, or definitely wasn't a psalm, but maybe, you know, what kind of tune it was, or David had definitely had that in his mind. This when he gave it to the choir man, I want the song to sound like this, you know. But I want to focus on are verses 10 to 12. Now remember, this psalm was written over 700 years before Jesus was even born, and this is a psalm called the Messianic Psalm of Fulfillment. So this is a psalm that David wrote that definitely points to Christ. And seeing this psalm fulfilled in Christ. Basically, this is the passion, you know. But what I want to focus on, because remember, who was at the foot of the cross? Mary, the mother, Jesus' mother, Mary, the wife of Clopas, Mary Magdalene, and St. John, right? Those are people at the cross. So think of this. Jesus is hanging from the cross, crucified. He's praying this psalm, and even though we only have the first couple lines that that's recorded in Scripture, Jesus would have prayed the whole psalm. Now imagine him on the cross looking down at his mother. Remember, he gave care of his mother to John, which he calls her woman, referring back to the woman of Genesis. And he says, woman, here is your son. Son, here is your mother. Not only is he doing a practical thing by entrusting his mother, her physical care, to John, the disciple that he loved, but he's also supernaturally giving care of the church to the apostles. Right? Because he's going to be going up to ascend to the Father, be at the right hand of the Father. And so he's entrusting the care of the church to the apostles. That's what he's doing supernaturally. So here's the line. Psalm 22, verse 10. Imagine, he's looking at his mother while he's hanging on the cross. Yes, it was you who took me from the womb, entrusted me to my mother's breast. So imagine the absolute pain and anguish of the Blessed Mother. Now, tradition holds that Mary did not have birth pangs because she was without sin, so she did not experience the temporal punishment for sin, which we know in Genesis chapter 3 was painful childbirth for women. So she did not experience it. But the pains, the labor pains she did experience, in a sense, were at the cross, watching her son suffer and die. So imagine Jesus looking at her as he's praying this psalm. He took me from the womb and trusted me to my mother's breast. Right, so how she nourished him in the womb with her body and blood, and then she nourished him after he was born, you know, with milk from her own body, with her nourishing from her own body, and how Jesus then nourishes us, and you know, and we have some help in that department too, because Mary that leads us to her son.
2: Yeah,
1: Mary leads us to Jesus. We don't worship Mary. We venerate Mary because of who she is and how she was part of God's plan for salvation.
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3: We have another call. Hello?
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3: Yes.
4: God bless you and your ministry.
3: Thank you.
4: I want to ask you, Mother, in heaven, will we have a free will the same as we have on earth?
3: 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I tell you why I hope not. I hope you hope not. When you die, your will is set. Finito. A big door closed, not literally. Your will is set. You cannot will anymore because your entire heaven, your degree of glory, that mansion we got through talking about, is ready from what you sent up, not what you're going to send up. The amount of love you have for God at death. You know, God isn't like Social Security, say, where you get your 10 best years. That's not how it goes. Whatever I've gone through and done for the Lord is right there, and the opportunity to
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6: 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And when that doesn't work, then I just pull up my phone and pull up the app. And when the app is down, then I can go ahead and pull up EWTN because I don't want to miss Dr. David Anders on Call to Communion, which is still my favorite show. And I like listening to the Mass whenever I can't get to Mass, especially when I was recovering from surgery. I listen to the Mass every day, and that helped me get through it. Actually, I listened to pretty much nonstop after surgery and listened to the Catholic radio the whole time. That really helped me get through times when I couldn't get out and do much. It's given me a lot of information about my faith that I really didn't know. And it's intrigued me, made me want to study. I've been doing the Bible in a year with Father Mike. And one of these years, I'm actually going to get through the whole thing. And it means the world to me. And I've been glad to be a supporter. It's a wonderful station and definitely worth it.
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1: 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Following the announcement from the Trump administration, Hamas says it will disarm if Israel honors the October ceasefire deal. That includes halting targeted killings, allowing more aid into Gaza, and pulling troops back to a designated zone. Meanwhile, Israel says its forces will not withdraw from the yellow line until Hamas disarms. Anthropic, the AI company, says its AI models hacked into three organizations during testing. The company says it launched the large-scale cybersecurity review in response to the incident. Earlier, Pope Leo XIV held a private audience with American rock icon Patti Smith at the Vatican. The two Chicago natives share a connection through the Holy See's Art Pavilion, where Smith performed to mark the first anniversary of the Pope's election.
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4: Sorry, I'm delayed here. I'm just looking over my list of snappy things I'm supposed to say right before the show begins. Here's one, hip, hip for Rick. That's not bad. It's not bad. Emotionally peaking, all biorhythms in sync, aligned with Jupiter and Mars, formerly Pluto, before it got the boot on that Mickey Mouse move. They voted on it. They decided Pluto wasn't a planet, but then it got reinstated. I don't know if it got bigger or what. That's all I have. But I do have the number. The number is 877-573-7825, that is the number to get onto the program. You are my guests. I ignore all of these e-persons, that come in, try this guest, try this book. Wonderful, wonderful guest, author. Nope, you're my guests. You call in with situation or a question or a puzzlement about a person, circumstance, question you have maybe about psychology or development or intellect or emotions or therapy or a particular diagnosis you don't understand. I do most of my professional psychology at the office now. Don't do much consulting anymore like I used to. I see private clients. A lot of you contact me around the country. Dr. Ray, I said, nope, I can see you in the office, which pretty much eliminates anybody outside of, well, you, they have to decide I'm worth talking to drive all that way. So most of my clients come within about a two-block area of my office. I notice that. Some of them are 2 miles away, and I say, well, I'm 2 miles down the road. Ooh, that's a bit of a ways. Maybe we'll see if we can find somebody closer. So the number here, 877-57-EQUAL. A couple of invites that I've been doing. I feel kind of like a nagging parent here. I don't know what the numbers are in Atlanta. I think they're pretty good. Seats are limited. We're bringing Living Right with Dr. Ray, the TV show, to Atlanta. We're going to be partnering with The Quest, wonderful station down that way. Atlanta's a major market. I think it's in the top 10. So there should be a lot of you folks there. No question about that. August 18th and 19th, those two nights, shows will be taped at 5:30 and 7:15. Usually takes

0: 90 minutes to tape a show. The audience is critical. When I approached EWTN some 16 years ago with an idea for a show, I said, I just want to have a live audience. They add to the energy level. They add to the fun. They ask questions. And EWTN said, yes, we agree with that. We believe that the audience is even more important than the host. I said, well, I wouldn't go that far. They said, well, we would. So that's how important you are. You go to thequestatlanta.com, and you'll see the banner there, Living Right with Dr. Ray, and then down at the bottom says register. You can come to 1, 2, 3, 4 shows. Some people do come to all 4, believe it or not. Very nice. I think it's partly because these are some big homeschooling families with 9 kids. They bring them all, take up the whole front row, which is good. Want the kids there. We've done a lot of bits with kids on the programs. As Johnny Carson said, don't try to compete with animals or kids. You will lose on the air. But we feed you in between. Nothing fancy, but just some food anyway. So I'd love to have you there. No question about that. One more invite. Starting September 21, I will be offering a 7-week parenting course through the Guadalupe Radio Network. Oh, yeah. Going to get a chance to dig down deep into discipline struggles, parenting struggles. And even if you're a great parent, we'll make you better, I think. Help you raise that 1 in 100 kid, not your basic civilized kid, but a virtuous kid. Upright kid in an upside-down world. I'd love to have you. I mean, obviously, you don't have to make all 7 weeks. I mean, you'll have psychological gaps in your makeup. There's no question about that. But love to have you. So you go to grnonline.com/academy, and they have a whole bunch of shows there that, not shows, classes that they are sponsoring and putting on for a number of weeks. And you can just click on my face. Well, don't just click on the mustache, not towards the eyes, okay, please? Just click on the face, and it'll tell you the times, the dates. It's Zoom, so obviously you can be in your bunny slippers and watch the whole thing. I'm going to be in my bunny slippers. Enough of that. 877-57-EQUAL. That is the number to call to get onto the program. All right. When I graduated high school, contrary to what my children think, it was not a one-room high school. I think my class was 371 people. We had 3 people with 4 points. Personal disclosure, I was not one of them. 3 girls. It was Beth Doulevon, Ann Fellows, and Linda Wong. Linda, she's some kind of major league surgeon now, I don't know. They had 4 points. I was close. But I tried to set a record when I was a senior. How many nights I could go home without a book. Yeah, I know. My record, I think, was 49 school nights without a book. Tried to get it done and studied at school. That's irrelevant. The point there is that we had 3 out of 371 with a 4-point grade average. This article came out from the Epoch Times. As recently as 1995, a child's straight-A report card meant something. Still relatively rare, it indicated the child had worked hard and was learning at grade level. It starts with congratulations, wouldn't it? We take you out for ice cream, figure out the damage for a college tuition bill. Well, in 2026, if a child comes home with a straight-A report card, that's not such a big deal anymore. Who was it? Lake Wobegon? I forget the guy that talked about Lake Wobegon, where every child is above average. Well, actually, that's becoming true now. Half of all seniors now graduate with grades in the A range, making it by far the most commonly awarded grade. Well, that's good, isn't it? I mean, we're learning. All these kids are really putting forth the effort, getting this stuff down pat. Oops. proficiency test scores and SAT and ACT scores have declined year after year. And as a matter of fact, more and more colleges are not putting much weight on grade points. They don't mean a whole lot. All part of the self-esteem movement. Got to think we're wonderful. We got to be great. We can't be disappointed. We can't have winners and losers. We can't have somebody better at something than you are. All A's for everybody. Interestingly enough, as a sidelight, one of the things I will hear from parents in my office after they describe, say, a very difficult relationship with a 15-year-old, they will then add an addendum. Well, but she gets good grades. And I don't say anything, but I'd like to say so does everybody else. An A at one time meant a 90 to 100%. That's what an A was. For me, it was 94 to 100. That's what we had, 94 to 100. Now, grades are inflated. They're just inflated. Let's see. For years, I'm just quoting from this article now, the headlines have been full of reports of students getting good grades but failing miserably at actual academics. Oh, yeah, you get the colleges will tell you, we got to do more and more remedial stuff. A student in Connecticut, 2025, graduated from high school with a 4.0. That's straight A's. Then she sued the district because she couldn't read. University of California, San Diego, one of the most prestigious schools in California, in 2025, had to put almost 12% of its incoming freshmen into remedial math classes. 70% of that remedial class tested below middle school. However, one in four of them had a perfect 4.0 in high school math. We've made grades useless, absolutely useless. I know schools who have gotten rid of valedictorians. Why? Well, they don't want the other kids to feel bad. You know, somebody got a... Well, now you'd have to have 264 valedictorians. What has happened? This is all part of this terribly misguided self-esteem movement. We just got to feel good about ourselves. We can't be frustrated. We can't recognize that people have varying abilities, and we can't have a sturdy enough self-image to accept that. When I got blown out of engineering my freshman year, I was like, oh, whoa, I guess engineering isn't for me. Too bad for you people. I went into psychology. Yeah. My son, who's an engineer, he came up to me after he'd written one of his papers, and he said, hey, Dad, you were in engineering. Look at this. See what you think. Yeah, I looked at it. I said, Andrew, about the only word I understand in there is the. And even that, depending upon where it is. GPAs are rising while course rigor and assessment scores are falling. Oh, man, that is so true. Okay. Very quickly, oh man, I'm going to have to get to your calls here. Very quickly, who is to blame? The students and their parents make it through all of high school, getting the signals that their work is adequate with straight A's on every report card. Parent nor student realizes the grades don't reflect reality until a child ends up in a remedial class in his or her first year of college or struggles to learn what they have to learn in their employment. Well, I'm going to have to, this is a long article, I'm going to have to go to your calls. There's more to deal with here. Maybe I'll deal on a future monologue, but right now, 877-57-EQUAL, that's the number to get onto the program. I'm Dr. Ray Guarindi. I certainly appreciate your company.
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0: Hi, everybody. 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

0: having an in-body experience as we speak. Yes, I feel like I'm trapped inside my body, looking out my eyes. What a weird experience. This is a heavy. This is a major league heavy. Mary calling from Colorado. Hello, Mary.
1: Hello.
0: Wow.
1: Let me turn off my radio.
0: Can't you just call me about potty training?
1: I know this is a tough one.
0: Yeah.
1: I've been taking care of my granddaughter for 10 years because her dad's in prison for trying to kill his mother, which she observed it when she was 2 and a half. And so my daughter is, my granddaughter just overacts. She's just won't take orders, won't do chores. She's just almost nasty. And my daughter says, Mom, you can't discipline her. She's got a lot of trauma and stuff like this. So it's gotten really bad. She used to have a conscience, and now it's just kind of like I'm the target. I'm her safe target, and she's just coming on so strong against me, you know, just for nothing, asking her what she wants for breakfast. She's just so full of anger, and I don't know what to do. And so, you know, recently I just said, she's got to get some help. She's got to get some help. And my daughter just calls me a victim. Why, it's not personal. She's just a kid. It's just hormones. And so I'm kind of caught between a rock and a hard place because I don't want to go against what my daughter wants me to do. But, you know, I just feel bad that this kid is acting up in a way. She shouldn't talk to anybody with that much disrespect. You know what I mean? It's just wrong. I mean, that's not the way I was raised. If I haven't looked at my parents cross-eyed, I got it, you know. So I just don't know how to respond.
0: Is she living with you?
1: She lives with her mom, and her mom's great. Her mom's a great mom. She loves her kid, but she just started a business. So I take the extra. So I for the last 10 years, I've played a really primary role. And the kid, and she was so Catholic, she just loved, she had to go to church with me every day because I go every day. And so she just loved Jesus, and she just had a strong faith, and just, I've never seen a kid so in love with God. And she always talked about how much she loved being Catholic. She even talked about it in school. Now she's just told me, she's so angry. She said, oh, by the way, I'm not Catholic anymore, so don't talk to me about God, you know. So
0: your daughter has allowed this child to basically be raised with minimal standards and minimal discipline, and she's blaming it all on the fact that at age 2 and a half, which she does not remember, she saw something, and your daughter is now, does your daughter recognize that this lack of discipline and standards is causing this?
1: I hope so, because she says to me, Mom, she calls me sometimes, because she goes, Mom, I mean, I just don't know what to do with her. And she, when she was little, she was a very strict disciplinarian. I mean, she put her in timeout for 45 minutes. I go, how long do you have to do this, Alex? She goes, as long as it takes. I'm not letting her dad's genes get a hold of her.
0: Why did she change, Mary?
1: She's changed. Now all her friends are saying it's just hormones. You know, you just got to ride this out, but, you know, she's
0: okay,
1: just...
0: let's see how this relates to you. If she's totally uncooperative with you, I think you might want to consider telling your daughter, I can't watch her for you anymore because she's uncooperative. She's ugly. She's disrespectful. Now, I have no doubt in my mind this young girl has a smartphone, so that doesn't help. But given all that...
1: No, she has no technology. She hasn't at all, which is really beautiful. She's got an iPad now because she does art stuff. And her mom says she's blocked her from everything. But she's never had a phone.
0: Okay. Well, she has a device, so never mind. She gets around on that. But all that said, a couple of things. You're not going to... If her mother has the attitude of, this kid has been traumatized, and therefore... I can't discipline her.
1: Yeah.
0: Then you see what's happening.
1: She can, but I can't.
0: You're not allowed?
1: No. I can't discipline her. She goes, Mom, that's up to me. You tell me what's going on, and then I will discipline her.
0: then
1: she doesn't.
0: All right. Well, then at this point, you're facing something, Mary.
1: I know, and I'm 79 years old. I mean, it's like,
0: saying,
1: can't last 10 years.
0: I can't watch her if, in fact, I can't get her cooperation. And the fact that she's not cooperating with me tells me you're not doing anything about it when she goes home. If, for example, she's just ugly and disrespectful to you, you tell her mother that. Her mother probably should eliminate all of her privileges for the rest of the day or until the next time she comes back around to your house. But her mother's not doing that. Mother's not doing anything like that.
1: Doctor, she says that. She said, my daughter, she said, it tells me a different story. She said, you do this and this and this. And I go, that's not true. She's a lie. She's been lying since she was came out of the womb. I mean, why would you believe a 12-year-old rather than me?
0: So, Mary, here's what you're asking me. What can you do about it? Well, you can only do about it on your end.
1: I know.
0: And your end is, I can't watch her if you can't make her behave for me.
1: Okay.
0: I mean, that's where you're at, isn't it?
1: I know. It's just sad, though, because...
0: Well, it's terribly sad.
1: They're my family.
0: And I'm telling you, you ain't saying this, but I'm reading it between the lines, that there's a lot more dynamics going on there regarding this child being controlled and disciplined, especially if she's that nasty toward you, which is incredible, and the fact that she's basically saying, I hate religion. So something is influencing this child, and something is allowing her to be more progressively out of control, and her mother is saying, I can't handle her, which means, and again, I don't know what the dynamics are over there, but for a 12-year-old girl to be so completely uncooperative, you got to start exploring what's going on in the home. And I think your best bet is to say, I can't tell you what to do, but
1: no,
0: consider
1: it. I did it once and it worked. Her mother, because her mother used to talk to me that way and treat me that way. And so when the daughter started doing it, I said, all right, I'll do one, but I'm not doing two. I'm done. If you two can't respect me, I'm done.
0: Well, there you go.
1: So my daughter got it together, and she's been very respectful except for the last 2 months. She's just had it. You know, she thinks I'm just, like, taking it personally, and I'm just playing
0: victim.
1: You
0: won't be mistreated. It's that simple. If she's going to believe a 12-year-old over her own mother, that tells you something, doesn't it?
1: Yeah.
0: Sure.
1: Thank you, doctor. I just needed to just throw this, against another source, because I just...
0: My wife and I had a rule. If you mistreat any other person, our response in terms of discipline and holding you accountable is going to be much more significant than if you did it at home. Because we will always love you, but other people won't. Other people won't like you when you're obnoxious. You don't like your granddaughter. Come on, admit it, Mary. You don't like her.
1: I don't.
0: I know. Who would?
1: I love her, but I don't like her.
0: Who likes to get treated like that?
1: That's
0: especially from a kid.
1: It takes me a whole day to get it, pull it together.
0: No, then you got
1: to have somebody scold you for 8 hours or whatever, six hours. I mean, it's just
0: you got to berate
1: and it's just so wrong.
0: You got to make some decisions there, girl. You do. 877-57-EQUAL. That's the number. To get on to the program. Catherine, she said, the parents, she wanted to share a personal experience, and Catherine called, and she said, I want to say something, Dr. A, and then she said, I guess I don't. She stayed on the line for 2 minutes. You know, girls in college used to hang up on me a lot sooner than that.
2: 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The Catholic Catechism tells us when God fully reveals himself.
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4: Our spiritual life in our Catholic tradition requires us to consider the end times, the Book of Revelations, for example, or even at the end of our day to make an act of contrition, because we never know if we are going to wake up the next morning. In fact, spiritual leaders will actually show them praying with a skull in their hand, because it requires them to meditate in a sense of how they are going to leave this world. But it's also a good thing to consider how we came to be, the love of our parents as well as the love of God. Because if we can recognize how God was part of our existence, we can go into our future without fear, knowing that He will be with us always until the end of time. For more deliciously deep discussions and bite-sized theology, follow me, Father Leo Paddlinghug, on social media and join our movement at platinggrace.com.

0: Thank you for joining me here. I'm getting more and more of these questions, especially those who have a traditionally moral worldview about things that once were never, ever questioned. Anonymous caller here from Oklahoma. She's a mental health peer supporter. How are you?
1: I'm good. How are you?
0: Well, you know, 15 years ago, you never had to deal with this. I never had to deal with it.
1: I know. And I'm considered the weird one.
0: Isn't that interesting? Isn't it interesting?
1: I'm the troublemaker.
0: How so are you coming into conflict with those around you about the transgender issue?
1: Well, I work with people with severe and persistent mental illness. And when someone considers themselves transgender, I am expected to call them by their opposite gender name and by their incorrect pronouns. I'm expected to do that. My boss expects me to do that.
0: Okay. So if you do, then what?
1: Well, the first time it happened, I kind of fudged around and then the person left. So now I'm being prophylactic and trying to figure out what I'm going to do next time it happens. But we do have a situation where a coworker goes by they and them.
0: Do you ever have occasion to call them they and them?
1: Well, it's very difficult to work and not call someone by their pronouns. What I plan on doing when this is a new situation, what I plan on doing is using their first name at all times instead of using pronouns. And that is going to be very awkward and very obvious. And I need to know what I'm going to say to my boss when she questions why I'm being disrespectful.
0: Will she fire you?
1: Maybe, but I don't need the job. I'm retired. It's a retirement job. I don't need the money. I like the job. I want to work there. I like the job, but I don't need the money. I don't need the job.
0: Her attitude is you're being disrespectful if you don't call them exactly what they want to be called.
1: I'm anticipating that. I have that impression. She's all gung-ho about calling the person they.
0: What if they wanted to be called Lord something? Would you have to call them Lord something?
1: I don't know.
0: What if they wanted to be called Jesus?
1: But when we had the transgender person, I was expected to use the incorrect pronouns.
0: Well, you can do that. Obviously, you're just going along because you're in a position where you think you can do a lot of good for a lot of people, and that's not a hill you want to die on. And you recognize that at some point we're going to have a much more balanced look at this whole transgender thing, but it's fascinating to me how someone like yourself who says, wait, this person has just simply declared by their head that biologically speaking, all the trillions of cells in their body are incorrect. You got a decision to make here, my dear. Whether you say, okay, I'm going to stand my ground, I'm going to tell my boss, I am not going to enter into something that I believe is just counter to reality. Or you can just simply use the pronouns because that's what they wish you to do and recognize that the other 98% of the time you'll be dealing with people who this issue won't come up.
1: Yeah. Because if I take a stand and I get fired, then I have no influence.
0: Right.
1: I've lost all influence.
0: That's true.
1: But if I don't take a stand, where does it end?
0: Well,
1: and I feel like I'm in a position where I can take a stand because I can afford to get fired, you know?
0: Well, yeah, but the question becomes, and again, I know there are going to be people listening to me and say, Dr. Ray, what are you talking about? She needs to take a stand. The question becomes, what is your stand? In other words, if you say, I believe that with my worldview about things as a mental health peer counselor, I can offer a perspective for a lot of these folks that they're not going to get elsewhere. You know as well as I do that a lot of the peer counselors would just applaud everything that they want to do. Yeah, of course. That's kind of the way it is now, okay? But you're saying, no, I have a different perspective on things, and I can help these folks out in a much broader way. And there are rare occasions where I have to say they or them, or call the guy by the girl's name that he chooses. All right, I'll do it. Some people say, you got to take a stand. You got to resist it. Where's it end? Well, it's going to end. At some point, it is going to end. There's even signs now that it's going to end. A lot less people of the younger ages are declaring themselves trans. And I just saw an article that said for the First Children's Hospital is now having a detransition unit for those mm-hmm. people coming in who say, oops, I went a little too far on this. So mm-hmm. you decide, dear. I don't personally think that you're sacrificing your morals or your standards by simply saying, okay, I'll call this person they, them. All right. What do they want? You know, it's interesting you bring that up because I write. And in the books, I have found out that the new grammar rules are, do you remember when we were growing up, the subject and the predicate had to match in their gender?
1: Right.
0: So if I said
1: this,
0: but not anymore. Now it can be a singular subject and a plural pronoun. So I can say, well, somebody says that they don't approve. And that is linguistically now okay.
1: Yeah. But don't want to let society do that. I don't want to concede that.
0: Well, then you just simply say, I'm not going to call them that, and your boss is going to call you in and say, well, you're not respecting our clients for what they want, and they have mental illness situations. But it's interesting, you know, part of my question on this would be, okay, if your boss is saying that our clients have mental health struggles, mm-hmm. is she also saying that the confusion about their gender is not a mental health struggle? Is that what she's saying?
1: I don't know. But she definitely says we should respect it and call them that. And yeah. But see, I think all this transgender treatment is malpractice, by the way. And I don't want to commit malpractice.
0: Well, you're not committing malpractice by simply yielding to a pronoun.
1: Right.
0: Okay, I wouldn't stretch it that far.
1: Encouraging them. But if I encourage them, and also the thing about you're not supposed to put your values on other people in mental health, but that's kind of not,
0: everybody.
1: That's impossible. All mental health is
0: well, right. your boss is putting her values on the mental health because she's saying, I believe the transgender is legitimate, and that's my value. You got a decision to make, my dear. You either stand your ground or you will get fired most likely, or you say, I will stay here and do all the good that I can do within this environment, and here and there I will have to sacrifice a pronoun or a name.
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6: Again, I'm only speaking for my own archdiocese here. I know you have listened to it all over the place, but there's nothing more efficient than the Catholic Radio program in terms of bang for your buck, so to speak. And the number of people you reach for the number of dollars that you give is incredible. And so if you give to Catholic Radio, you really are multiplying the potential impact of your alms. You know, sometimes I can just assume that the Catholic Radio is going to be here. I never think of really this is what it takes to keep the radio station on the air. It's not just me, Tom Kern. It's not just Ron Belcher. It's all these people who are not just listening, but they're also the kind of the foundation that allow this to happen through their own financial generosity. So the lay people of the Northwest who are making this possible. And so I appreciate all the listeners and all the contributors as well. In the name of the Father, Son, the Holy Spirit.
5: Amen.
6: Gracious God, I ask your blessings upon Catholic Radio, Sacred Heart, and I ask you simply to bless all those who work here, who contribute here, who pour out their lives, that your word might be going over the airwaves wherever it needs to go. So bless them in their ministry in the name of the Father, the Son, and the Holy Spirit. Amen.

0: Avoiding all known forms of psychobabble. Dr. Ray here. Thank you for joining me. I'm getting more and more counselors of a traditional bent lamenting this whole issue to me of, okay, in my setting, and not necessarily with their clients, but in a setting, a peer group setting, where they are ostracized, they are made to feel disrespectful. But it's interesting how we have kind of narrowed our expectation on this. If I insist that everybody call me Lord Ray, nobody will call me Lord Ray. But that's how I would want to be referred to, isn't it? But nobody's doing that. Are they not respecting me?
1: Dr. Ray, you're really stretching it. You're obviously not Lord Ray.
0: Well, someone would make the case that you're obviously not a woman either. Okay, Anna from Indiana. Anna, Indiana. Hi, Anna.
2: Hi there.
0: Well, do you have contact with your son or not?
2: I do, and I've really tried to reach out to my daughter-in-law and try to make a connection. I've been married almost 5 years, and I think I've always tried to keep my mouth closed, but I'm seeing more and more, well, it kind of popped up as a quote today. I think my phone's listening to my thoughts, and it was, my desire to be well-informed is at odds with my desire to remain sane. And I just try to confirm, scheduling or visits or happenings during the visits, and the daughter-in-law always has to be present, or the son is overruled or thrown under the bus. She gets very defensive if she doesn't call the shots. And it's very confusing to me. I feel like I'm having less and less of a relationship with my son because if I talk to him or ask him a question and she's not directly involved, then he gets in trouble, more or less.
0: Why doesn't she like you?
2: I'm sorry?
0: Why doesn't she like you?
2: Well, I don't know. Sometimes I think maybe I'm a threat. The only thing I've noticed in the past is she does, she tracks him on her phone. She doesn't like to be left alone. She seems very insecure. He had battled an issue with pornography while they were dating. So I don't know if it's a control thing. She claims to say she likes me, but it's hard to know.
0: Does she insult you? Is she difficult around you? Does she ignore you? Does she make snarky remarks?
2: No, not usually. And I've really, really tried to invest in her story, her life. And I think she appreciates that. But she just seems to really control. I mean, they have to talk about every single topic before it's approved.
0: What do you think is making your son so agreeable to all this?
2: I don't know. I think it's maybe the guilt of the pornography addiction is all I could come up with. And I don't know where he's at in that battle. I haven't asked him in years. I didn't know once they were married that it was my place.
0: Well, that doesn't make sense, Anna. That doesn't make sense. I mean, obviously, okay, if she's going to supervise his whereabouts, she's got some trust issues with him. But in terms of politics or in terms of every topic, it doesn't make sense that somehow, some way, the pornography history is related to that. It seems like what you're saying you see is that she's very, very insecure and that she has to keep a very close watch on everything said and done because it threatens her somehow.
2: Right.
0: You can't go against it. What are you going to do? You're going to tell your son, why is she so controlling with you? Why are you allowing her to be so controlling? What would happen if you did that?
2: Oh, it's already backfired in a few indiscreet ways that I would, ask a question and mention something to him, and then he would say something, and then she get word of it, and then she gets mad, and so I just feel caught in the middle, and I'm trying everything I can to not be caught in the middle, but I'm afraid my son might start resenting me if he keeps getting scolded by his wife.
0: She can't scold him about you if you don't do anything wrong. If you're just pleasant and you don't give your opinions about things, which clearly is going to get you in trouble from what you're describing, can't give your opinions. You can't give your opinions about religion. You can't give your opinions about politics. You can't give your opinions about child rearing. You can't give your opinions about marriage. You can't give your opinions about their religion. You can't. You can say, boy, it's a beautiful blue sky, isn't it? I really love blue skies like that. And you say to yourself, what kind of relationship is that with my son? And you're right. It stinks. But the problem is, any time you even step into her turf as she sees it, and her turf sounds like it's very broad, little by little, she pulls the reins back on your son.
2: Right.
0: Parents like you in your situation will say to me, I don't get it. I do not get why my son is being so controlled by this.
2: Right.
0: And one explanation on this, Anna, is that he's got to live with her. And he may decide it's a lot less troublesome to not fight her about these things than it is to go against her and try to have more of a relationship with you over and above her will. I've seen that. I've seen it a lot. Yeah. You know, you take it personal. It's like, what happened? What's my son doing to me? Why is my son rejecting me? Well, he may not be rejecting you. He may be taking the path that is less bad for him, which is don't rock the boat with her, because she can get very, very upset. And therefore, I will try to keep a healthy distance from my mom, because if I get too close, she doesn't like it. That's probably the best way to interpret it, so you don't feel so bad toward your son. Okay. You might just recognize you don't know what he could be living with.
2: Right. Well, and he's already has job issues, and, you know, he's down on himself spiritually, and she sees that. But at the same time, she just wants another baby. And she'll ask me, and I said, well, you know, he's got a lot spiritually that he's battling, and he's probably worried about his finances. I mean, it's like she comes to me looking for answers, and I'll try to.
0: But if you give an answer she doesn't want to hear.
2: It goes silent.
0: Yep. So I think your best bet would say, well, what do you think about all this? What do you think would be the way to deal with it? That's throw it back on her.
2: Okay.
0: But tell your son next time you talk with him alone, say, hey, I don't know what you're dealing with at home, but I just want you to know you're not going to get any pressure from me to come around more. I will accept whatever you feel you're allowed to do, whatever you feel you want to do. I will accept that. You don't have to juggle your wife and me. And I'll tell you what, honey, I bet he'll breathe one major league sigh of relief.
2: Okay.
0: All righty.
2: All right.
0: God bless you, dear.
2: Thank you so much.
0: Okay. Bye.
2: Bye-bye.
0: Dr. Ray.
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0: We had a couple of folks on the line here who backed off. Catherine wanted to make a comment on Manilong. She thinks it's partly the parents' fault. She had personal experience on that. Yeah, the parents do expect that their kids to be all above average, but also I think the school system has set it up. I have many, many teacher friends, and they will tell me the pressure, the absolute pressure to get the kids to have good grades. It looks good. I had one retired teacher tell me they had a meeting at a school, and they were told kids shouldn't flunk. So, summarily, he just simply stopped giving Fs. That's it. Nobody ever got an F. And then, Jacqueline, I wish you wouldn't have left because, yeah, this is a very common thing. I see this dynamic a lot with a step-parent. And the step-parent is oftentimes rejected from by the kids because the step-parent, in many cases, sees the things more objectively than the bio parent does. And I can't tell you how many parents are in my office who are step-parents who are saying, I'm not allowed to discipline, or my spouse allows so much because weekends are the only time he or she gets to see him, and therefore they don't want to discipline, but the disrespect is high. And just as an aside, that is one of the main reasons why second marriages fail. Kids. Sarah's calling from Ontario, Canada. Hi, Sarah.
8: Hello there, Dr. Ray. Thanks for taking my call. So this is a follow-up a little bit to last week, I think I called, but maybe a little bit of a different situation. I am definitely leaving where I'm living. I'm in a walkout basement where the real estate agent leased me this place, which he wasn't allowed to do. And so they don't have a back valve down there, and I live kind of like in a flood zone, and they couldn't put it in because they didn't have a permit, proper permit, when they built the bathroom. So they had to bypass that and not give me one. So I did let them know that that's needed, and they just said that it's not legal and you should move. So, like, when I'm
0: away
8: from
0: that place...
8: Wait a minute,
0: what's not legal? Sarah, what's not legal?
8: The back... What's not legal?
0: Yeah.
8: Oh, did I say that? Sorry. I'm just concentrating on walking three dogs. The walkout basement apartment is not legal. It is illegal. It was built with a lot of not permits and codes from the city.
0: So, in other words, when you said to them, you need to have this certain kind of water protective device, they said, well, we're not going to get it because if we do get it, they're going to check us out and they're going to find out that what we're renting here is illegal.
8: No, they didn't say that. I had said to them, you need this part because this walkout basement is illegal without it. And there's other things, too, just the way the bathroom is built. And they told me we had a plumber come in 2 years ago. Everything is fine. And then they said, please leave. So I just said, we want to rent it out to somebody else. And I said back to them, I don't think the agent can lease this out. It's illegal. And that's when they kind of got really upset. They're retired and they have some health problems. So, you know, I'm just going to leave for sure. But I mean, what about the next people that live there, you know?
0: Why is it illegal in Canada?
8: Oh, because I have a back valve. That is allowed, but because I live in a flood zone and it's a walkout basement, they need that on there for protection in case it floods in that area.
0: Well,
8: so
0: I'm confused.
8: That part is mandatory.
0: Well, I'm confused because if the whole domicile, the walkout basement, is illegal, why would it make any difference to have a flood valve? The bigger issue is that the whole place is illegal, correct?
8: Yes, but this would be a danger for me when I'm out. When I'm out, my dog is there. So if they rent this to somebody else and they've got a dog.
0: Okay, so you feel personally responsible.
8: Well, what do I do? Like, I mean,
0: well, you can make an anonymous call.
8: Oh, but yeah, but you know what? That he had a massive stroke last year, so you know, I wouldn't feel very good about that.
0: Well, really, you've told them you need to get this, and they said
8: they're not going to,
0: and they're not going to, and they said no.
8: Yeah.
0: And then if they have a realtor or whoever it is that rents that place, they should know that that's illegal and that they need to at least have that valve or whatever it is. And then the realtor, too, assumes responsibility. So it seems like further and further your responsibility is getting less.
8: Yeah. Oh, no, the realtor knows that. He lives two doors up the street, and so does the handyman.
0: Well, they're all just kind of saying, we're gonna do this.
8: Yeah, like I'm kind of like isolated where I'm with all these people, but then a really nice lady moved in next door to me, and she's Christian. It's funny how God put some kind of support there for you, you know? But
0: there
8: I am worried about the next people. Like, I might say to them, okay.
0: Well, I'll tell you what, I got to let you go because I've only got 20 seconds left. But, Sarah, they are all acting how they're acting, and you're not responsible for the way they're acting. This is Dr. A. Gotta run. Thank you for joining me here on The Doctor Is In. Walk with God.
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0: Elias Zaidan releasing a statement yesterday saying he was heartened by the news of a deal for disarming Hamas and Israel withdrawal from Gaza. He said successful implementation has a potential of finally providing the Palestinian people with a credible political path that achieves self-determination and statehood, which would be, he said, a major milestone. For more news with a Catholic perspective, visit EWTNnews.com. I'm Teresa Tomione, called to communion with Dr. David Anders. It starts now.
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6: 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You can also connect with us through the YouTube and Facebook chats. The show is live in those venues as well, so we look forward to hearing from you, especially at 833-288-3986. The show is called to communion. All people are called to communion with Christ through the church that he founded, which is the Catholic Church. This show is aimed in particular at people who are not yet Catholic, maybe walked away from the Catholic Church. We want to know what's stopping you from becoming a Catholic or coming back to the Catholic faith. And you call us up, tell us what's on your mind, and we can dialogue about it. I myself am a convert to the Catholic faith, and I once upon a time had every objection to Catholicism that you could possibly think of. And I kind of worked through all those and ultimately became Catholic myself. And so the show is from the perspective of somebody that used to be anti-Catholic and is now happily Catholic. And I kind of recapitulate elements of my journey and the intellectual and social and psychological processes that brought me here. And I'd love to hear your story as well. So why don't you call us at 833-288-3986. We can also take email questions, as I mentioned, at ctc@ewtn.com. I think I'll take one now. This is not about why someone's not becoming Catholic, but we answer theology questions as well. So this fellow Tom writes in and says, if a priest doesn't have the intention of absolving my sins, will the sacrament be invalid? That's a great question. And the short answer to the question is, you have to have proper intent for the validity of a sacrament. However, you as the penitent do not need to be in any kind of anxiety over this, because it's not necessary for the priest to have the theological virtue of faith or charity. He can be very unworthy of celebrating the sacrament if he's a properly ordained priest, as long as he has the intention of doing what the church means by the sacrament, and the sacrament's valid. And you might say, well, what if he doesn't have that intent? How would I know? Well, the church presumes that if he's there in the confessional, you know, if he's supposed to be in the confessional at 3 o'clock on a Saturday afternoon hearing confessions and giving out absolution, he's got the intent to do what the church means by confession. I mean, confession is an institution in the church whereby the faithful go with the expectation of manifesting their contrition, receiving absolution and a penance. He's there performing those actions, regardless of what his interior life is like. That's virtual intent to do what the church means. Now, you know, when it would come into question would be something like, let's say there's a validly ordained priest who agrees to play the role of a priest in a theatrical performance. And so he's on a stage, and the context is obviously, you know, meant to be entertainment. He may go through the motions of absolution, but there's no actual intent to absolve. Another one would be, let's say you've got guys in seminary, and they're studying how to actually perform the ritual, and so they go through mock absolutions in front of a class, and people are making up sins, and he's making up penances, and it's just all obviously for show, just to teach the process. These would be the kind of contexts where it's obvious that the intent is not to do what the church means. But if he's in the box on a Saturday afternoon at the parish or what have you, and someone says, I'm here to have my sins absolved, and he says, well, go meet me over here and I'll do it, that's virtual intent, regardless of the state of his interior life. Church presumes the validity of the sacrament. Now, while I'm on that note, I'd like to say something about the objectivity of the Catholic sacraments and the benefit that is to the

soul psychologically. So I came from a tradition, the Protestant tradition, where the question of the assurance of salvation was very, very big. And one of the beefs we had with Catholicism was that Catholics don't claim to know for sure that they're going to heaven. And so we said, well, how could you possibly, you know, make it in your Christian life if you're under all this anxiety all the time? We have this absolute assurance we're going to go to heaven. Problem is, this doctrine of absolute assurance, or supposed absolute assurance, was predicated on having sincere faith. Right, you had to have the right kind of faith. You had to have this sort of total commitment to Christ that he would wash away all your sins and absolve you and so forth. And so there was a big emphasis on really having faith, not just having nominal faith. And if you had real faith, you knew for sure you were going to go to heaven, allegedly, right? And what I found is it led to one of two potential errors. One was presumption, right? Just the cavalier assertion that I'm going to go to heaven regardless of, say, the state of my moral life or what have you. The other was despair. Because you would say, well, you know I'm going to go to heaven as long as I have real faith. Oh, my gosh, what if I don't have real faith? What if I've got fake faith? Because everybody knows there is such a thing as spurious faith. Somebody manifests faith and then later apostatize. So you think, well, you know, maybe I'm in that camp. Maybe I don't have real faith. And so you kind of, in my experience, kind of waffle back and forth between presumption and despair because it's based on an assessment of the interior quality of your faith, a subjective an examination of the affective quality of your interior life. Whereas when I became Catholic, went to my first confession, made my confession, said my act of contrition, the priest pronounces these objective words of absolution through the ministry of the church, may God grant you pardon and peace and I absolve you of your sins. And in a flash, I suddenly had a realization that as a Catholic, I had far more confidence and hope because I just needed to place my faith in the objective validity of the sacraments, and I didn't need to worry so much about like what the ins and outs of my emotional life or my interior experiences were, provided I was there actually manifesting an act of contrition. Hearing those objective words of absolution let me know for sure that my sins have been absolved in that moment, and if I fell out of the state of grace, I could just go back. So it radically changed my orientation towards, say, the theological virtue of hope and theological anxiety. And it was a real transformation for me. And many other people have the same experience. So don't worry about that too much about that question you raised. Thank you so much for being on the show. The number to be on live is 833-288-3986, 833-288-3986. All right, we're going to go to a break in just a second. Pedro, how much time we have for that first break? We have got, we're about half a minute away, Okay, so I'm going to read this question. I'll probably answer it on the other side of the break. Ernie writes in and says, this is another one about absolution. He says, if I must receive absolution from a priest, does that mean Jesus didn't pay the price for my sins on the cross? Good question. We'll answer it after this break.

0: This is a Digital Moment with Sandra McDevitt. Did you know there are 6 main linens used to cover the altar during Holy Mass? The altar cloth covers the altar. The corporal, a square piece of linen, is placed on the altar cloth where the consecrated bread and chalice are placed. And thirdly, the pall is a stiff piece of linen over the chalice to prevent particles falling in. Fourthly, the chapel veil covers the paten and chalice before the offertory, and the color follows the liturgical year. Fifthly, the lavabo, the towel the priest uses to dry his hands after the ritual washing. And lastly, the purificator used to dry the chalice after communion. Linens are always rinsed in a special sink, which drains directly to the earth. I'm Sandra McDevitt for EWTN Radio.
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2: 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He's right there. You say he isn't, or somebody who's lost their faith. Pray for them. They're in grave, grave danger of losing their souls.
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4: Welcome back to Call to Communion. I'm David Anders. The number to be on the show is 1-833-288-3986. 1-833-288-3986. So before the break, I read a question from Ernie who asks, if I have to receive absolution from a priest, does that mean that Jesus didn't pay the price for my sins on the cross? Ernie, I really appreciate the question. Thank you so much. So every Christian tradition that I know of, with very few exceptions, recognizes a fundamental distinction between what Jesus did on the cross and the application of that sacrificial act to my life personally. And for some traditions, like some Protestant traditions, the way that you get connected to the benefit of Christ's death on the cross is through faith. There is a medium, right, that you have to pass through, in this case, faith, in order to get linked up with that salvation. It's not just automatically applied to you. So we can distinguish redemption accomplished on the cross, redemption applied, to quote the title of a famous book in Reformed theology, Redemption Accomplished and Applied, to the individual soul. Well, in Catholic theology, it works the same way, right? There is what Christ objectively accomplishes on the cross, which is to make satisfaction for the sins of the world sufficient to atone for every sin. But then there's the subjective linking up to that sacrifice that takes place in my interior life, which also takes place through the dynamic of faith. And the sacraments are an objective ritual means of exercising and expressing that faith. St. Thomas Aquinas calls them sacraments of faith, sacramenta fidei, right? So they're not something radically different from the act of faith. They're a sort of a ritual externalization of the interior act of faith. You know, I had a Protestant criticize me one time for making the sign of the cross, and I said, "What? You don't think that God speaks sign language?" And so it's a way of manifesting faith in a ritual, public, objective context, but it's essentially the dynamic of faith exercised through the ritual act. It's not in that sense, it's not different from Protestant theology. And yes, of course, the redeeming act of Christ is objectively sufficient to atone for the sins of the whole world, but I still have to apply it to my individual soul. Faith, repentance, and the sacraments are the means whereby I do that. Yeah, so thank you so much. Appreciate the question. All right, number to be on the show is 1-833-288-3986. Have we got a question that's ready to go, Pedro? No, we got a bunch of questions on the screener. Hopper, we're waiting for those to get screened. Okay, thanks. So Colin in Virginia writes in and says, "Hello, Dr. Anders. Hope you're well. A Pentecostal is saying that the early church changed baptism from in the name of Jesus to the Trinitarian baptism we have today. Where does this idea come from, and what basis do they have for it?" Yeah, thanks so much. I really appreciate the question. So there are a couple of passages in the book of Acts where we read that people were baptized in the name of Jesus. And that's the phraseology. And so in particular, when the disciples meet disciples of John the Baptist, They say, did you receive the Holy Spirit when you believed? And the disciples of John the Baptist say, well, we didn't know there was a Holy Spirit. And they said, well, in whose name were you baptized, or what baptism do you receive? They said, well, we received John's baptism. And the Christian disciples answered and said, well, John's baptism was a baptism of repentance. He was the forerunner telling you to believe in the one that would come after. You need to be baptized in the name of Jesus. And then they are, and they receive the Holy Spirit, and they manifest spiritual gifts. So the way I understand that passage is this is not a description of the ritual formula for baptism. It is, in fact, a description of the two different types of baptism, one, John's baptism versus Christian baptism. There's nothing in the text that suggests that the disciples understood baptism in the name of Jesus, quote-unquote, to be a formal rubric, as in, okay, when you perform the ritual of baptism, here is what you should say. Now, the ending of the Gospel of Matthew does have the appearance of a formal rubric when Jesus says to the disciples, go therefore into all nations, make disciples, teaching them to obey everything I've commanded you, and baptizing them in the name of the Father and the Son and the Holy Spirit. And that is, of course, the formula that the church adopted. And so this, you know, goes back to a point I've made many times on the show, which is that when you read the scriptures, there's actually no detailed description in the Bible of the process of performing a sacrament. We don't find a detailed description of what baptism actually looks like. We don't find a detailed description of what the supper actually looks like or what absolution actually looks like. We find references to these sacraments, keeping in mind that the Gospels were written and the epistles were written decades after the ascension of Jesus. And so the church had an antecedent practice of the sacraments. And so it wasn't necessary for the Gospel writers to go into great detail because they were writing to people who already knew how to do it. You know, like when you baptize, and you're writing to people who already know what baptism looks like. So to really understand what the rubrics are of a sacrament, you have to advert to sacred tradition, because it's from tradition that you get the detailed description. I mean, take other aspects of baptism, for example. Your Pentecostal friends probably, I'm assuming, practice some form of immersion. That's typical in Pentecostal churches. There's nothing in the Bible that says you immerse people when you baptize them. You immerse them in water. There's waters involved, right? That's evident, right? Because, oh, here's water. I can be baptized. But there's no description about what happens in the water. For all we know, the disciples filled up squirt guns and shot people in the knees. I mean, you might as well assert that. There's just no description in there. Now, the Pentecostal church assumes, right, immersion, and they've received that through sacred tradition, essentially, and they are reading into the text something that the text itself does not say. So they're this argument about baptism in the name of Jesus is really pressing the text far beyond what the text is actually trying to communicate, which is simply a point about the distinction between the baptism of John and the baptism of the Christian disciples. Appreciate the question. Number to be on the show is 1-833-288-3986. Are we ready now? We are ready for, is it Mark in Fargo? Is that ready for Mark in Fargo, North Dakota? Mark, welcome to Call to Communion.
5: Thank you, Dr. Anders. And first of all, thank you so much. You always have such a kind and sincere greeting for your callers. I really appreciate that. My question is, and feel free to ask me context questions, I would like to get married. I know the theological requirements for the couple. They have to be open to life of children. They have to intend to be faithful, and they have to enter into it freely. And I know every parish I've ever seen requires a 6-month waiting period. So if my prospective bride and I march up to the parish priest and we meet all those conditions and we're willing to wait the 6 months and take whatever pre-Cana class there is there anything, are there any other requirements? To be specific, does the priest have any other authority to put additional requirements?
4: Yeah, thank you. So in terms of the essence of the intent of marriage, you have to intend to enter into a lifelong, indissoluble union for the sake of raising a family by means of sexual cooperation. That's kind of the bare minimum for intent. You also have to not have any objective impediments. And there are a number of impediments in canon law that can render a marriage invalid. you know, many of them you're very unlikely to have. So, you know, you can't be married, you can't be lawfully married to somebody else, right? So you can't commit an act of bigamy or polygamy, for example. You can't have murdered the spouse of your would-be bride in order to make her eligible. You're very unlikely to have done that. You know, antecedent impotence would be an objective impediment to a valid marriage, as would a deep-seated homosexual inclination that made it impossible for you to realize, you know, the marital union, you know, in a robust and psychologically healthy way. There are a number of things that could be objective impediments to marriage. The one that's often brought up when annulment proceedings begin after a civil divorce is that the couple wasn't psychologically prepared to make the demands of marriage. Now, you know, a priest could form a, you know, private judgment that, you know, this couple has got something massively wrong going on and it's highly imprudent for them to be married, and just think, you know, this, they probably don't have the psychological maturity to do what they're going to do, and you know, and ask you to kind of test that. Maybe, you know, give some evidences that you have the necessary maturity. He could do that. You know, my judgment, that I don't see that happening a whole lot. I mean, you know, provided you meet the sort of clear, objective, external criteria, you're usually going to get what you're asking for. But in theory, you know, in marriage preparation classes and so forth, and meeting with the priest, he could say, well, you know, this over thing here is a kind of a problem, and I'd sort of like y'all to work that out before you move ahead. I don't know if that answers your question. Is there something else you have in mind?
5: No, thanks. So if the priest sees a possible red flag, I understand that the priest would be wise to recommend the couple do A, B, and C. Does the priest have the authority to say, I will not be the church's official witness at your marriage until you take care of what I think is a problem? Like, let's take, I don't think you're psychologically ready. Does the priest have that authority?
4: You know, that's a good question. I'm not a canon lawyer, and I can't tell you definitively, you know, exactly where the line is drawn in the law. But I, you know, I can tell you that it is within the priest's purview to raise objections and to say this doesn't look like it needs to move forward. You know, if he thought there was something just deeply, deeply problematic, so much so that it would trouble his conscience. Ultimately, priests don't refuse sacraments. You know, for people who have the intent, the proper intent, you know, and don't have impediments to achieve them, right? But in terms of where that exact legal line is drawn and how hard it can be drawn, I can't give you the precise canonical definition. I don't think you're likely to have that problem, right? And I mean, maybe the question suggests to me that maybe you have had that problem. Maybe you've run into a priest that's put up some roadblocks. If that's the case, you might want to talk to a third party, maybe a canon lawyer in your diocese with whom you can be more forthcoming about the details, right? Because obviously there's some things you might not want to share on radio, and so, you know, we couldn't get into the weeds with it. But if that is your case, if you have run into a roadblock and you think unjustly, then it's worth bringing up with somebody else who knows the law and knows your particular situation. Thanks so much for being on the show. I really appreciate it. The number to be on Call to Communion is 833-288-3986. Let's go now to, can we go to Marie in Des Moines? Okay, let's go to Marie in Des Moines, Iowa. Marie, welcome to Call to Communion.
6: Hi. Thank you for taking my call.
4: Yeah, thanks. What can I do for you?
6: I've got a question from my 8-year-old,
4: sure.
6: 10-year-old now.
4: Sure.
6: I answered it, but not the way my son thought I should have.
4: Okay.
6: Her question was, why is it when the priest says, this is my body, this is my blood, take and eat, and she says, why is that not cannibalism?
4: That's a great question.
6: And she said she had asked the priest, and he said, well, you know, let me get back to you. So anyway, I was like, okay, I know who I'm going to call.
4: I can help you out.
6: I waited all weekend to call you.
4: I can help you out. Thank you so much. Okay, so let's talk about what cannibalism is, what it entails, before we draw this comparison. So classical cannibalism involves murdering, right? You kill somebody in order to sever their flesh and ritually consume it, right? And you are taking in, you know, the various macronutrients from their body into your own. You're metabolizing them. They're becoming part of you. You know, the fats and proteins and carbohydrates will be metabolized the way fats and proteins and carbohydrates are metabolized. And the results after the fact will be, you know, the mutilated corpse and maybe the, you know, the bones with the marrow taken out. Actually, I was just reading an anthropological study, believe it or not, just a few days ago about a classic case of cannibalism that had happened in a particular part of the world. And some of the evidences of cannibalism archaeologically left behind was that the bones showed all the marks that you would see in animal bones after they had been consumed. You know, the marrow had been taken out, and that you could see there was evidence that they'd been boiled in a pot, and, you know, the scrapings and so forth were consistent with the sort of things you would see with the eating of animals. So it's pretty obvious that this was an act of cannibalism. All right. Now, let's ask ourselves if any of those elements take place in Holy Communion. Most importantly, is Jesus killed? Does our action of receiving Holy Communion kill him? Is his body separated from his blood? Absolutely not. Absolutely not. And the Church is emphatic in its doctrine of the Mass that Christ dies only once on Calvary, and the separation of body from blood that takes place in the Mass is a ritual symbol only. Now, I didn't say his presence was only symbolic. I said his death is only symbolic. The double consecration of bread and wine memorializes what happened at Calvary, but in the Mass, he's there whole and entire. He's not immolated, he's not killed, he's not destroyed, his body's not separated from his blood, his limbs aren't severed from his torso. He is there whole and entire. So Jesus is not killed. Secondly, am I metabolizing him? Am I eating him for nourishment, physical nourishment? No, absolutely not. And in fact, the theology of the real presence is such that as soon as the appearance of bread and wine diminishes, disappears, there is no longer real presence. So once the consecrated host has made it down your esophagus into your intestinal tract, there's no Jesus left, right? And you're not metabolizing him. So it's not for the sake of physical nourishment. It's a ritual act in which we participate in his glorified presence and receive the effects, the benefits of his death on the cross. But it's not for the same reasons that you would eat actual physical flesh. He's substantially there, but in a very, very different mode. So whatever else is going on in Holy Communion, it's something profoundly different from what happens in the act of human cannibalism. Thank you so much. Appreciate the call. So we're going to go to a break. When we come back, you can be on the show at 1-833-288-3986.
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8: Father, we are your people, the work of your hands. So precious are we in your sight that you sent your Son to be among us, Jesus Christ. Jesus calls us to heal the brokenhearted, to dry the tears of those who mourn, to give hope to those who despair, and to rejoice in your steadfast love. We, the baptized, desire to serve. Help us to know how. Call forth from among us priests, religious sisters and brothers, and lay ministers. With our hearts, you continue to love your people. We ask this through our Lord Jesus Christ, your Son, who lives and reigns with you in the unity of the Holy Spirit, God forever and ever.

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3: 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The number to be on the show is 1-833-288-3986. So let's see who we've got holding now. Are we ready for Regina in Washington, D.C.? Regina, welcome to Call to Communion. Hello, Regina.
4: Oh, yeah, hi.
3: Hi, how are you?
4: Okay. My question is, our Vice President, J.D. Vance, converted to Catholicism, largely on the inspiration of Rene Girard.
3: Yep.
4: And his theory of desire.
3: Mm-hmm.
4: And so how does that relate? It somehow relates to Jesus and
3: sure. His life. Yeah, exactly. So a key point with Girard is Girard thought that the phenomenon of scapegoating is a kind of cultural universal, right? And, you know, scapegoating is when you basically put the blame or the onus or the burden of society on a singular individual or person or group so that the others can live free psychologically or socially or however. And forms of scapegoating have happened all throughout culture. This is not just something restricted to the Hebrews. And his position, his argument was that the death of Christ fundamentally changed the dynamics of scapegoating, because you have this cosmic figure that sort of does the job once and for all and enables a kind of opening of the world to the other and to the alien, it changes the social dynamic with respect to the sociological need of scapegoating, and so that's basically Girard's argument. And, I think there are things to say in favor of that. There's things to say against it. Against the Girard's idea is the realization that in the New Testament, Jesus' death is never compared to the Old Testament ritual of the scapegoat. And it's surprising because there's a lot of metaphors the New Testament uses to describe the death of Christ, a lot of modalities that we could apply in understanding it. And it would seem rather evident that the scapegoat is an image that the New Testament authors would have adopted to describe Jesus' death. And in fact, there are Protestant denominations, Christian denominations, that gravitate towards the scapegoat as a key metaphor for Jesus' death. But tellingly, the New Testament resists that, does not do that. The New Testament describes Jesus' death as a moral example of martyrdom in pursuit of, a noble good. It describes Jesus' death as a sacrifice of atonement, and a sacrifice of atonement was definitely not a scapegoat. It describes Jesus' death as a mystical action whereby, through him, the human race dies to its sinful tendencies and is reborn as a kind of new person collectively, enabling us to transcend the wounds of sin that were transmitted to Adam's posterity by the sin of our first parent. So it has all these different ideas behind the death of Christ. The scapegoat's not one of them, all right? Now, I think another thing that you could argue against Girard's hypothesis is that scapegoating continues, right, sociologically. Maybe not to the same extent, but you still find examples, even in medieval Catholic Europe, for example, of something like scapegoating in the case of the Jews, right, the kind of persecutions that would take place in medieval Europe against the Jews and sort of blaming them for the ills of society. And it's not, I mean, that impulse is not eradicated from the human race. On the other hand, you could say something in favor of Girard's hypothesis in that you know, in the first century, the phenomenon of animal sacrifice does begin to dissipate, not only within Christianity, also within Judaism, and for that matter, throughout world religions. Right? There's an impulse in Axial Age religions, you know, Hinduism, Buddhism, Confucianism, Taoism, Christianity, Judaism, to move away from Bronze Age temple ritual towards something like a deeper focus on the interior life and the dynamics of human psychology as the mode of redemptive behavior rather than external ritual. That's something that's common to all those traditions. And clearly within Christianity, the role of the death of Christ is foundational to the metaphysics of that. So, I mean, I think you can have positives and negatives there. J.D. Vance is not the only person who has been attracted to the Catholic faith through the writings of René Girard. I should add that Catholicism is not the unique beneficiary of that. I have known Protestants that became interested in Christianity and ultimately their own Protestant tradition through the same means. So Girard's an influential figure. He's influenced a lot of people. So appreciate the question. Thank you so much. Number to be on the show is 833-288-3986. All right, now let's go to Tom in Heartland, Wisconsin. Tom, welcome to Call to Communion.
5: Thank you. I'm afraid my question is a little lightweight compared to the other ones you've been asking, Dr. Anders, but a few years back, I was listening to an interview program on EWTN, and I heard a quote by Oscar Wilde that I know you're probably familiar with it. The Catholic Church is composed of heroes and villains. Those seeking mere salvation should look elsewhere. And it seems to me there was a little irreverent and a little tart, but not terribly mean-spirited. And I was wondering what you thought of the quote.
3: Yeah, thanks. So the quote, and I'm not going to get it word for word exactly right, but it's something closer to this. Catholicism is for great sinners and for great saints. For merely respectable people, Anglicanism will do just fine. And, you know, in his social context, and I think that's very important, you have to peg this within the context of the Church of England at a particular point in time. Church of England, of course, was a national church, and it was tied up with English identity and with social respectability. It doesn't mean that there weren't great sinners and great saints within Anglicanism. Of course, there have been great sinners and great saints within Anglicanism. But there's also that note of, I'm a real Englishman. I belong to the English state church, that sort of thing. And James Joyce's comment about Catholicism was, here comes everybody. You know, it wasn't just the respectable people. Particularly in England, you had a lot of Irish people, you had Italians, you had those that were regarded as socially unacceptable. Someone who converted to Catholicism, like Ronald Knox, for example, who was who came from, you know, a very well-to-do and respected Anglican family. When he converted to Catholicism, he lost his social standing, he lost his income. It was a real step down the social ladder to become Catholic. And remember, you know, for the longest time before emancipation, Catholics couldn't go to public universities, they couldn't hold office. I mean, it was, that's what the help practiced. It wasn't the respectable people who practiced that. So I think there's something to that idea. And to this day, you know, in the United States at least, Catholicism is largely the church of immigrants and of their children and grandchildren and great-grandchildren. So there's something to that idea. Now, you know, as an analysis of a type of spiritual problem, I think Wilde's comment is not only has some historical basis to it, I think it has some psychological truth to it as well, because there is such a thing, right, as going to church because you want to be seen by men. Or you want to be socially acceptable. Now, you know, the dirty little secret is that Catholics can do that too, right? Catholics can do that too. And in fact, St. John of the Cross, as do all the great mystical writers, spends a great deal of his analysis on all the ways that being a Catholic can send you to hell. I'll say that again. Catholic saint, doctor of the church, reflects at length on the ways your practice of Catholicism can make you spiritually worse off. In particular, when you do it to be seen by men, right? And he says, you know, take for example the deadly sin of pride. That's so easy to do as a Catholic, precisely in your Catholicism, to be like the Pharisee who says, "I thank thee, God, that I'm not like that tax collector." Well, you know, we can do that as Catholics. You can say to yourself, well, I thank thee, God, that I'm not like that guy who's, you know, the Christmas and Easter Catholic. I go to daily Mass and I say, you know, three rosaries a day and look at all the great devotional practices and liturgical practices that I maintain. And, you know, I keep the church's fasts and follow all her rules. You know, surely I must be a great guy. Well, John of the Cross's argument is that that may not may not get you to heaven, right? That kind of theological pride. And you know, clearly, let's say you belong to a kind of movement within the church. And there are movements, right? Sometimes they get sectarian, and somebody says, well, you know, well, I'm not like one of those run-of-the-mill Catholics. I'm one of the real Catholics, right? Because I belong to this or that little group within the Catholic Church, and we've got the stuff, right? And everybody else has to get on board. And it becomes very important to you to virtue signal within your little Catholic community and let people know that, that you know, you do Catholic thing the right way, you know, and somebody else does it the wrong way. So, it, you know, Oscar Wilde's point, I think, is a good one. And I think you read it within his sociological context, but it would be wrong to ignore the warning that he is making effectively about the ways in which religion, even divine religion, even divinely revealed religion, can become a stumbling block if you take it with the wrong spirit. This, after all, was a major point of Christ's ministry. Most of the critiques that he made were of people who practiced the right religion for the wrong reasons, right? And that can affect Catholics as well. I really appreciate the question. Number to be on the show, 833-288-3986. Let's go now to David in Wake Forest, North Carolina. David, welcome to Call to Communion.
6: Thank you.
3: Yeah. Hey, what can I do for you?
6: My question is, why does your Catholic Bible contradict Catholic theology?
3: You want to give me an example?
6: Oh, yeah, Matthew 6, 7, 23, 9, 1 Timothy 2, 5, 1 Timothy 4, 1 and 3, Ephesians 2, 8, and 9.
3: Right, now, you're moving pretty fast, and I'm not going to be able to go through all of these texts. Why don't you take one that you have in mind, particularly, you'd like me to speak to?
6: Matthew 6, 7.
3: Okay, don't use empty words or mindless repetition when praying in the hopes that you'll be heard, right? So Catholic doctrine teaches that what Jesus says there is true. Right? Anyone who prays, Catholic prayer or otherwise, who thinks that they will be heard because of their many words, will not be heard. Will not be heard. Now, you know, from time to time, people will criticize Catholics for using repetitive prayer as if that were the focus of the critique, forgetting that the Bible is filled with repetitive prayers. There are psalms that use the same phrase over and over and over and over. Blessed be God forever. Blessed be God forever. Blessed be God forever. These are inspired texts that, of course, the Holy Spirit intends for us to pray. We're meant to pray the prayers of the Psalms. Christ himself, when asked by the disciples, how should we pray, gives them a formula, the Our Father or the Lord's Prayer, and says, pray like this, Our Father who art in heaven. Any Christian who takes Christ at his word will have prayed that prayer any number of times. That's repetitive. The focus of Jesus' critique is not repetition as such, but believing like the pagans that we will be heard because of our many words. And I would tell you, if a Catholic prays the Our Father or the Rosary or whatever it might be, believing that he will be heard because of his many words, then he will fall afoul of Christ's condemnation. But of course, that's not what Catholic doctrine advises us to do. It tells us that the efficacy of our prayers has nothing to do with our quantitative repetition, but rather with the condition of our hearts. And when Catholics repeat themselves, it ought to be only for the purpose of affecting my interior life to bring it in line with the mind of Christ so that I will achieve the holiness that is the condition of efficacious prayer. St. James says it's the prayer of a righteous man that availeth much, not the prayer of a repetitive man that availeth much. So, you know, I mean, when people assert that the Catholic faith contradicts elements of the Bible, it's important to remember that Catholics know the Bible. Like, the Bible that we have, the canonical scriptures that we have, are a product of Catholic tradition. It is Catholic bishops that, and ultimately the Catholic faithful, that compiled the New Testament, that defined the canon, that promulgated it as sacred scripture, and that admonished the church to read it. We're very familiar with the content of the Bible. And, of course, we have an understanding of the text that is perfectly consistent. So I appreciate the call. Thank you so much, David. The number to be on the show, 1-833-288-3986. Let's go now to Paul in Hendersonville, North Carolina. Paul, welcome to Call to Communion.
7: Yes, good afternoon, Dr. Anders. Thanks for hearing my question. I'm interested in references you might be able to give me in regard to how we have the books of the Bible, the Catholic and the Protestant. I know that certain books Luther didn't accept. I know that you're very familiar with Calvin and Luther, but I'm looking for more the historical account, how the church came up with those books, because I need to do a presentation in our ecumenical group with the Lutherans and Catholics here locally.
3: Yeah, thanks. I appreciate the question. So a couple of resources that I would recommend to you, one of them is a book by a man named Henry Graham called Where We Got the Bible, Our Debt to the Catholic Church, which is from a Catholic point of view, of course, but it's a history of the formation of the canon, Old New Testament. If you want a very, very scholarly text, Bruce Metzger's book on the canon of the New Testament is Canon of the New Testament, Its Origin, Development, and Significance by Bruce Metzger, who was not a Catholic, is, I think, regarded as the definitive scholarly work on the topic. So those are two good resources on the history of the canon. In a nutshell, the epistles of St. Paul were the first to be written, and most scholars think that 1 Thessalonians is likely the first New Testament book that was composed. The letters of Paul circulated for a while before they began to be collected in something like, under one head. But the four Gospels were probably quoted as sacred scripture, referred to as canonical scripture earlier than the Pauline epistles that predated them. We find references to the four Gospels in the early second century, and they're quoted, in an authoritative way, the way New Testament writers the way Christian writers would quote the Old Testament. There was a second century character named Marcion, who was a heretic, and Marcion actually really spurred the development of the Christian canon because in his doctrine, he rejected the Old Testament. He rejected the inspiration of the Old Testament. He rejected the God of the Old Testament. And he proposed that there were, in fact, two gods. There was an evil God and a good God. And the God of the Old Testament was the evil one. The God of the New was the good one. And so he began to circulate his own canon of the New Testament that cut out the Judaistic elements. He proposed some of the letters of the Paul and then some truncated versions of the Gospels. And in contradistinction to the Marcion heretical canon, the church began to insist more on a more inclusive canon of the Bible that would include the Old Testament. And there continued to be debates about which books should be included. It wasn't until the 4th century that the 27 books of the canonical New Testament that we now have, Protestant and Catholics in common, is first identified as this is the authoritative list. And famously, it's in a text called Athanasius's Easter Letter. That's the first time we see the 27 books all listed together. And the end of the 4th century, in the synods of Rome and Carthage and Hippo, we get sort of the definitive list of biblical books. And that's kind of the last word on the topic until the Council of Trent that reaffirms the validity and the canonicity of the deuterocanonical texts of the Old Testament. It is correct that Luther raised some questions about the canonicity of different books or inspiration. Luther's criteria were less historical and more theological. He believed that there were texts of the Old New Testament that didn't sit well with his doctrine of justification by faith alone. And so probably most famously, he had some problems with the book of James, which he called an epistle of straw, that he wouldn't have in his Bible. Now, Luther, was an interesting character and a man of contradictions. When I was in seminary, there was a fellow who wrote a master's thesis on Luther's exegetical use of the book of James. So in spite of his public pronouncements disparaging James, the way he actually interacted with the text is that he quoted it as a biblical authority the way he would quote other texts. At least that was the thesis of the master's work, which is an interesting position to take, right? So he kind of talked out of both sides of his mouth. There are some books in the New Testament that scholars refer to as the Epilegumena. They were the disputed books of the New Testament that Luther raised questions about, like the book of Revelation, Hebrews, Jude, and others. And to this day, my understanding is there are some voices within conservative Lutheranism that get a little queasy in the stomach around the epilegumina as well. So, yes, an ongoing question within Protestantism. Within Catholicism, the issue was pretty much settled by the end of the 4th century and then reaffirmed at the Council of Trent. But you can look at those two books for a more detailed historical study. And I appreciate the question. Thank you so much. Number to be on the show, 833-288-3986. Let's see. We have a question here from, well, I'll go ahead and go to Robin. Is Robin ready to go? Okay, we'll go to Robin in Nampa, Idaho. Robin, welcome to Call to Communion.
8: Hi. I had a question. You can hear me, right?
3: Yeah, sure.
8: Okay. So I was just curious, like, you know, I hear a lot about, and I obviously read about animal sacrifices in how, you know, they're not relevant today and not needed and desired. Just wanting to know what your thoughts were as far as if you think that goes into, like, veganism, you know, because, you know, they kind of stand for, you know, not animal,
3: yeah.
8: No animal sacrifices,
3: yeah, sure.
8: In a way. And,
3: yeah, thank you. I really appreciate the question. So the Catholic faith does not insist on veganism. It definitely thinks that consuming animals for food is a lawful, illicit thing to do. However, the Catholic faith also teaches that, as a matter of morality, that it is wrong to be cruel to animals. As I'm sure you know, many people are vegans today for health reasons. Some are vegan because of ethical concerns, and those ethical concerns can be more or less radical. So there are vegans who take a categorical position that it is just in principle wrong to consume an animal for food or to even to confine an animal, say, for milk production or something. And that's a kind of a radical view. A less radical view among some vegans would be that while it may not be immoral in principle to consume animals for food, the way animals are often raised in industrial farming situations is inherently cruel, and that there are problems with it that should be resolved. For the purposes of this show, I'm not going to resolve that question. And I raised that point one time on the show when I got an angry call from a Catholic farmer who wanted to tell me what good care he took of his cattle, and I didn't need to open my mouth and spout about things I knew nothing about. So I'm very sensitive to that I'm far from that industry myself, and I can't speak authoritatively. I know that is a question that some people raise. And it's at least something that a Catholic could theoretically engage, right? I mean, a Catholic could, I think in good conscience, raise the question about, you know, is this or that method of agriculture, you know, cruel to animals, and could be criticized it accordingly. Yes, I think you could have that principled discussion. But is it required to avoid the meat of animals or their you know, leather or other animal products? No, the church does not require that. It is not immoral to consume animals. So that would be the church's position. And I appreciate the call. Thank you so much. All right, the number to be on the show, 1-833-288-3986. I have a question here from a caller who says, where can we read that being Catholic can be dangerous for our salvation in St. John of the Cross? Yeah, so I would recommend that you read, well, really anything by St. John of the Cross, but in particular his Dark Night of the Soul, right? And the context of the Dark Night of the Soul is he's writing to Catholic religious, you know, those that have taken up the call to contemplative prayer, and he is warning them in about the first third of the book against the very real possibility that they might be committing the seven deadly sins precisely in the context of their lived Catholic experience, right? That they could practice the faith itself in a way that could incline them to the seven deadly sins. Now, John of the Cross is not unique in this. This really lies at the heart of many, many, many spiritual writers in their critiques of religious hypocrisy, for example. St. Teresa of Avila, who was John of the Cross's mentor, an older saint, once said, God save us from pious nuns. God save us from pious nuns. She didn't believe that entering the convent necessarily guaranteed your salvation, that in fact, that a kind of self-promoting, officious piety that she saw in the convent could in fact be an occasion of grave sin, right? And again, we shouldn't be surprised at this language because it's the language that our Lord uses, It's the language that argued. This is the kind of critique that Jesus brings of religious practice. Thomas A. Kempis, the author of The Imitation of Christ, famously argues in the beginning of his great work, what good will it do you if you can debate or define the Blessed Trinity? If you are arrogant and displeasing to the Trinity, I would rather feel contrition than know the definition thereof. Gregory Nazianzus, in his Theological Orations, does something very similar when he critiques his contemporaries in Constantinople in the 4th century for their avid interest in theology while neglecting the commandments. And he says, if you really want to be a theologian, keep the commandments. I don't really care how well you argue theology if you're arrogant and self-assertive and thereby displeasing to the very Blessed Trinity that you are trying to establish through argument, right? So this is a perennial part of the tradition. It's not something, I haven't made this up, right? I mean, this is what the saints have always said. Just because you externally practice Catholicism or any religious tradition doesn't guarantee that you're manifesting the virtues, right? The elements of the Catholic faith are a means to an end. That end is transformation and charity in the virtues. If we neglect that, the Catechism of the Catholic Church tells us that even the sacraments of the Church can be received superstitiously if we don't come with the proper disposition. And that means faith, hope, and above all, charity. Thank you so much for being on Call to Communion. We'll be back tomorrow on the EWTN Global Catholic Radio Network.

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8: This is Franciscan Media's Saint of the Day for August 4th. Today we celebrate St. John Vianney. Also known as the Curé of Ars, John Vianney was a man whose dreams and vision overcame his limitations. From an early age, he wanted to be a priest, but his limited formal schooling did not leave him well equipped for seminary studies. His failure to comprehend lectures in Latin forced him to discontinue his studies for a time, so he turned to private tutoring. After a lengthy battle with the books, John was ordained. He proved to be a demanding priest, often requiring more of himself than others. John lived an austere life, surviving on little more than potatoes during his early years in parishes. He demonstrated a concern for the poor and helped establish a home for orphaned and homeless girls. As pastor at Ars, he alienated parishioners who didn't appreciate his strictness, including his efforts to close village taverns and his campaign against offensive language. In time, John mellowed and became a popular mentor of souls. His work as a confessor is his most remarkable accomplishment. He died in 1859 and was canonized in 1925. Pope Benedict XVI named John Vianney patron of all priests in 2009. There's more about the saints along with inspiration and Catholic resources at our website, saintoftheday.org. From Franciscan Media, this has been Saint of the Day.
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11: Christopher Minutes, thoughts on making every day count. I'm Tony Rossi.
12: During his time in a Nazi concentration camp, Saul Dreyer found hope in music. At age 89, while living in the U.S., he decided to start a Holocaust survivor band. As he recalled in AARP the magazine, both Dreyer's wife and his rabbi told him he was crazy. Nevertheless, Dreyer bought a set of drums and connected with other Holocaust survivors and their children. They played their first concert in 2014, performing Jewish, Polish, and Hebrew dancing music, and they were a hit. Since then, Dreyer's band has performed around the world. He concluded, "Music is hope. My purpose in life is to get people to see that we are all one. We all sing the same song."
11: This message was brought to you by the Christophers. Thanks for listening, and remember that it's better to light one candle than to curse the darkness.
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14: Will disarm if Israel honors the October ceasefire deal. That includes halting targeted killings, allowing more aid into Gaza, and pulling troops back to a designated zone. Meanwhile, Israel says its forces will not withdraw from the yellow line until Hamas disarms. Anthropic, the AI company, says its AI model

0: 1-888-EWTN. That's 1-888-288-3986. 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
1: I don't hear Jack.

0: Yeah, I don't hear Jack at all. Connecticut.
1: Connecticut.
0: Cromwell, Connecticut, CC. So it's great being there this week, and it's great taping this about a week and a half in advance.
1: Well, there you have it. So, as I mentioned before we got started here, we generally don't talk finance on Open Line Tuesday, but I'll make an exception for you today.
0: All right. Well, let's talk about the deposit of faith, sometimes referred to as the sacred deposit of faith. And the reason why I want to talk about it, Jack, is because it aligns itself up with the truth, capital T, right? The deposit of faith is that heritage of faith contained in sacred scripture and tradition, which is handed on in the church from the time of the apostles and from which the magisterium, that is the teaching office of the church, draws all that it proposes for belief as being divinely revealed by God. How beautiful is that? So the deposit of faith is the heritage of faith contained in that three-legged stool, sacred scripture, tradition, sometimes referred to as sacred tradition, both oral and written, which is handed on in the church.
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0: Well, I don't know about vagabond, but I'll tell you what, it's great that it's launched this week, that you were there with the Knights of Columbus at their annual convention. I think that's divine providence there. 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This 200-day audio-only podcast grew out of the popularity of my men's daily devotional book of the same title, which came out in 2024 from EWTN Publishing, Stand Firm, Be Strong, a men's Catholic daily devotional of Scripture and Saints. The book itself is a six-month spiritual manual for men, and each day has a different spiritual or temporal, that is, secular topic, that is followed by three components, right? A scripture quote, a saint quote, and a short meditation written by me. Both the book and the podcast titles are based on 1 Corinthians 16, 13, wherein we read, "Be watchful, stand firm in your faith, be courageous and strong." The Stand Firm, Be Strong daily audio podcast is related closely to the book's own format. For example, each of the 200 days pre-recorded short audio podcast corresponds directly and in proper order with each of the book's own 200 days topics. But whereas the book is designed to be a 5 to 10 minute exercise each morning for men as they begin their day, each podcast's daily episode is itself under 5 minutes in length and highlights the most pertinent points of the book's topic for that same day. During the first 20 of the 200-day audio podcast, episodes will cover the following topics: the committed man of God, strength and fortitude, how about having no duplicity or guile, shunning sin and vice, fraternity and brotherhood, the demands of virtue and aiming towards salvation, the virtue of diligence, the truth in and of itself, the truth, the need for humility amid trials and successes, personal accountability, confidence, and the athlete of God. Other podcast episodes include such topics as the importance of Eucharistic adoration, sanctifying grace, filial fear of God versus servile fear of God, and the importance of fostering devotion to the Blessed Virgin Mary and Saint Joseph. And because the book has proven to hold men's attention as a committed daily

0: exercise to strengthen their spiritual and temporal lives. My hope is that this podcast will likewise strike at the male heart and spark the male intellect to help men live their vocations more fully and committedly, whether single, married, widowed, or as a consecrated brother, deacon, priest, or bishop. And so these are important points here. You know, navigating the third millennium society and culture can be challenging. These various topics that I just covered in the first 20 of the 200 days are important because the culture today, I believe, tragically downplays, right, authentic masculinity and what that means. But as Dr. Tim Gray of the Augustine Institute reminds us, quote, "The virtues give us a blueprint for being a man. Indeed, the very term virtue comes from the Latin word for man, vir, V-I-R. For the ancients, then, to be manly was to be virtuous. The term virtue in Latin, virtus, signifies power, strength, and ability. Thus, the virtues are habits that give us the power to act in a manly way, with strength sufficient to do what is right. Without virtues, we will neither be godly nor real men." In other words, virtues are the building blocks, right, of character. And without them, our moral lives will eventually collapse under the pressures of the world. And just like the Stand Firm, Be Strong book, the podcast is designed to appeal to any male that is 14 years of age and older. In other words, if a guy is a high school freshman or older and is serious about living his Catholic faith authentically and well in the midst of the modern world, he will benefit from hearing this podcast. And this fact, in turn, will hopefully inspire the man to go deeper with the Stand Firm, Be Strong book as a daily devotional that he commits himself to for a six-month period. And the ultimate goal and hope for the Stand Firm, Be Strong podcast is to help men of all vocations and states in life, as I said earlier, realize that they are called to become great saints right where they are, right? Both the podcast and the book are designed to help jumpstart and strengthen a man's spiritual life over the course of 6 months. The podcast's daily topics and accompanying meditations are power-packed, offering achievable resolutions and prudent advice to help a man attain his spiritual and temporal goals in everyday living. And also, for those listeners of the Stand Firm, Be Strong podcast and or readers of the book who are so interested, there are three additional Stand Firm, Be Strong merchandise items available from EWTNRC.com. That is EWTN's religious catalog. These include a Stand Firm, Be Strong t-shirt, which I'm holding up right now to our YouTube live Facebook feed, YouTube live feed and YouTube Facebook live feed, and also the 12-in-1 pocket knife. And also the travel mug. So there you go. Stainless steel inside and all the way around, inside and out. Keeps the hot hot and the cold cold. And also, of course, don't forget the book itself. And so along with the podcast and the book, these other three items, the t-shirt, the travel mug, and the pocket knife, are all available from EWTNRC.com, and make great gifts for men who are striving to increase their faith and grow in holiness. So ladies, consider the men in your lives. Maybe it's a son, maybe it's a husband, maybe it's a father, maybe it's a brother-in-law, maybe it's a fellow coworker, to inspire him, especially to listen to the podcast and to go deeper in the book, Stand Firm, Be Strong, a men's Catholic daily devotional of Scripture and saints.
1: 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We would love to talk to you on the air. But if you do want to just text your question, just give us your first name, how you're listening, and your brief question, and we may get to it by the end of the program. Ultimately, what was your original motivation for getting this thing started, Father?
0: Well, I was inspired to do it by EWTN asking me to do it. Because the book had done so well with men, they recommended a daily podcast based on the meditations, but possibly in a shorter form, especially if a man, say, is driving on his way to work or wants to listen in the morning as he's getting ready for work, and then to want to go possibly deeper in the book if he had not yet gotten the book. And so it was pitched to me by EWTN itself, and I'm glad that the network did that. I think it's a great idea to correspond with the book. And the podcast, again, gives the daily pertinent points of that day's meditation that corresponds in proper order with the longer version inside the book.
1: 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The number 833-288-3986. And you can talk to Father Wade Menezes. 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
1: Here's Sarah, a real mom with real reasons for sending her kids to a Catholic school.
2: Another reason that I love the school so much keeps coming to mind, and it's kind of comical. Our kids can't get away with much in our Catholic school because we see each other all the time. We interact with the families. We hang out together. We vacation together. We see each other in church. So if my child at school does something that's out of line, I'm probably going to hear about it before they even get home from school that day. So that if it's a big enough deal, I can intervene right away. And if it's a small enough deal, I can just, you know, sit back and figure out what's going to be best for them, if they need to figure it out on their own, or if I can somehow help them figure it out to be a better person overall.
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7: 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I'm coming to you live once again from the 144th Supreme Convention of the Knights of Columbus here in beautiful Denver, Colorado. Supreme Knight, Patrick Kelly, about to address all of the gathered masses as they're pulling themselves together in the main ballroom here. So say a prayer for all the knights, that they have a productive meeting and that everything goes well for them. It's the Feast of St. John Vianney, the Curia of Ars. Father, can you imagine if you were, and I know you to be a very thorough confessor, but could you imagine that they would have to build an airport in Auburn, Kentucky, because of all the people that were flocking for you to hear their confessions?
8: And that's exactly what happened in Paris with the train line, right? So many people want to go to confession to the Holy Curia of Ars, St. Jean-Marie Vianney, that the city of Paris, get this, granted a Catholic country, or at least more Catholic at that time, actually put out the money to create a new railroad line from Paris to Ars proper to get the number of penitents that wanted to go to the confession for him to have an easier way for them to get to Ars. Can you believe that? That's just amazing. St. Jean-Marie Vianney is similarly known as the Holy Curia of Ars, and as such, he is the heavenly patron of all parish priests, both diocesan and religious. He was born of poor and devout parents in France in 1786 at the time of the French Revolution, one of the darkest periods in human history and for the church. He desired from a young age to become a priest, precisely because he was impressed by their fervor and their heroic virtue when they were celebrating Mass underground, when they were not permitted to celebrate Mass publicly. St. Jean-Marie Vianney began his studies for the priesthood at the age of 19, and only after many failures and difficulties, including hardship with Latin, was he finally ordained in 1815 at age 29. He was appointed the pastor of the small village of Ars near Lyon, France, where the faith had practically vanished. There he labored for the rest of his life, gaining a worldwide reputation as a priest who practiced great penance, gave loving attention to the poor, exercised a wondrous power in the confessional, and softened human hearts and those of sinners by his preaching. Popularly known as the Holy Curé among the people, St. Jean-Marie Vianney brought Christ to his parishioners through the fervent celebration of the Eucharist and his assistance to the poor, and above all, through his administration of the Sacrament of Penance, Holy Confession. And again, it's the only assignment he ever held. And as I said earlier, you know, reputed to have a gift for reading souls, he spent between 11 to 16 hours a day reconciling sinners to God in the confessional. Hundreds of pilgrims availed themselves of his spiritual aid each week. And eventually, again, get this, the city of Paris had to extend an entirely new railroad line from Paris to Ars, just to accommodate the vast number of pilgrims wishing to see and visit with and confess to the Holy Curé, Jean-Marie Vianney. And then after many trials, not the least of which were frequent physical and spiritual bouts with the devil, Father Vianney, exhausted by his labors and personal penances, died and returned his soul to God in 1859. He was still hearing confessions from his deathbed just a few days before his death at age 73. St. Jean-Marie Vianney served as the pastor of the parish church at Ars for 41 years. He was beatified in 1905 by Pope St. Pius X and canonized a saint in 1925 by Pope Pius XI. He was declared patron saint of all parish priests, diocesan, and religious just 4 years after his canonization. And his feast day is today, August 4th of each year, and two birthday shout-outs on this August 4th to my confrere here in the Fathers of Mercy, Father Ricardo Panetta, and also to my eldest nephew in the family, Cameron. And so, Cameron and Father Ricardo, happy birthday to you both.
7: Again, our number, 833-288-EWTN. That's 833-288-3986. We would love for you to be part of EWTN's open line broadcast today. And I have, Father Wade, some email questions. Rita has written in, what circumstances would compel God to give us a sign? What would a sign from God look like?
8: Well, that would be a case-by-case basis, of course, and we also know that through faith, we don't go seeking signs from God. We always ask, rather, that His will be done, not our will be done. And this is kind of seen very clearly in the Our Father, right? When the disciples asked our Lord Jesus Christ, teach us how to pray, out of all the prayers He could have given them, He gave them the beautiful Pater Noster, the Our Father, wherein we read, give us this day our daily bread, and forgive us our trespasses, as we forgive those who trespass against us. And lead us not into temptation, but deliver us from evil. Amen. But thy kingdom come, thy will be done, not my will be done. And when we tend to kind of think that way is when we want to start looking for signs. Now, God can, of course, give a person a sign, and that's going to be different based on the person's situation, based on the person themselves, based what it is they're praying about at that time, etc. God can surely do it, but it's not that foundation that we build the spiritual life upon. That's a great question. Thank you so much.
7: Again, 833-288-EWTN is our toll-free number, 833-288-3986. Did you have anything else left there, Father, that you wanted to share about the podcast or anything else before we move on?
8: Yeah, thank you, Jack. I do. You know, I think it's the timely wisdom offered by the book and the podcast that just launched yesterday on August 3rd with EWTN Plus that will help prepare men to put on the armor of God for their daily struggles and help them withstand trials at home and at work. It will also help them, I believe, to kindle their prayer life and better utilize their talents and order their priorities in their daily lives, right? It will also help guide men in imitating Christ, in guarding their senses and responding to temptation in any form. All important factors when navigating life in this third millennium. So again, when I say men, I mean 14 years of age or older, any age, right? Above age 14, singles, marrieds, widowers, consecrated religious brothers, deacons, priests, and bishops, whether diocesan or religious. So again, the Stand Firm, Be Strong podcast launched yesterday, my latest effort and my latest work with EWTN. 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And this podcast of mine, Stand Firm, Be Strong, is being made available all from EWTN Plus, a free and ad-free digital streaming platform by the Eternal Word Television Network that offers on-demand Catholic podcasts, movies, live TV and radio shows, and original series. 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
7: To the phones we go. First up today is Anne in the great state of Michigan, listening on Ave Maria Radio. Anne, you are on with Father Wade.
9: Yes, I would like to know how St. Rita was scourged three times. She had blood three times a day. She had bloody scourgings. Who scourged her?
8: Well, what she had was the gift of the stigmata, which many saints have bore over the centuries, which are the wounds of Christ. And depending on the individual saint and what we know from their life, and that was authenticated by ecclesiastical authority, they could have bore the stigmata in any number of ways. In fact, some of the saints bore the stigmata invisibly, where no visible wounds were seen. Others bore the stigmata just in the hand. In St. Rita of Cassia's case, it was only with a thorn mark in her forehead. And so it varies from saint to saint. But to answer your question directly, it's not that anybody scourged her. It's that she was given the gift of the stigmata, that is to say, the wounds of Christ. Great question. Does that kind of help you out?
9: I did. But I also like to know, does anybody in heaven, when a sinner commits a sin, does anybody know about it other than our Lord?
8: Well, in Catholic moral teaching, the souls in heaven are not thought or believed to constantly watch over our daily sins and our daily activities, whether virtuous or sinful. That is not part of Catholic moral teaching on members of the Church Triumphant who are in heaven. Rather, Catholic moral teaching focuses on the truth that they are praying for us and that they have a very powerful intercessory power to pray for us, because they're now their soul is now glorified in heaven, especially when we are first calling on them to do so. They can pray for us without us calling on them, but their prayer for us is more powerful if we are calling on them. And so they can be aware of earthly events and human choices when God wills it. God can inspire them to know in heaven things that are happening on earth. But because they are so focused on God's beatific vision rather than burdened by sadness or the constant tracking of human life and human faults, because they're members of the Church Triumphant in heaven where everything's perfect, it is not part of Catholic moral teaching that they're constantly watching over our daily actions or daily virtues that we're carrying out or our daily sins. They are our prayer warriors, the saints in heaven. Great question. Thank you so much.
7: Again, we're coming to you live today, I am anyway, from the 144th Supreme Convention of the Knights of Columbus here in Denver, Colorado. The first big general business meeting is convening as we speak. They will hear from the Supreme Knight, and all of he will recount all of the wonderful efforts that the Knights have been about in the past year. And, you know, Father, it's an organization that I'm sure any priest would be delighted to be supported by, and I'm sure that there's no different sentiment with you.
8: Yeah, that's right. In fact, I'm a fourth degree, as are many of the Fathers of Mercy, and so a shout-out to our brother knights there, all gathered in Colorado there at the annual convention. You know, the Knights of Columbus is the world's largest Catholic lay fraternal service organization, and it was founded in 1882 by now-blessed Father Michael J. McGivney in New Haven, Connecticut. And it was formed to provide charitable outreach, offer financial protection and life insurance for Catholic families, and strengthen men in their Catholic faith. And if the father died first, if the husband died first, this was of great, great aid to the widow of the family and her children. So they focus on charity, unity, fraternity, and patriotism. And in regards to charity, the Knights of Columbus give time and money to help the sick, the needy, and people in local communities where chapters are found in most Catholic parishes. Unity, working together as brothers in Christ to support the church and each other. Fraternity, in regards to building a strong bond of fraternal friendship and shared Catholic values and outlook on life. And patriotism, honoring and supporting active duty military, veterans, and civic duties.
7: 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It's EWTN's Open Line Wednesday with Father Wade.
10: The Immaculate Heart of Mary signifies the great purity and love of the heart of the Blessed Virgin Mary for God.
11: Hello, I'm Archbishop Paul Aitchen of the Archdiocese of Seattle. I wish to congratulate Sacred Heart Radio on celebrating its 25th anniversary. 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
12: Open my eyes to see clearly your wonderful truths and fill me with the spirit of understanding so that day and night I may rejoice as I ponder your sacred mysteries for the praise and glory of your name. Amen. Mary, Seat of Wisdom, pray for us. St. Joseph, Minister of Salvation, pray for us.
13: Hi, this is Father Justin Ryan, Vocation Director for the Archdiocese of Seattle, with a brief thought on vocations. 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
7: Lines for you on this Open Line Wednesday. I'm coming to you live from the 144th Supreme Convention of the Knights of Columbus in Denver, Colorado. Father Wade at the Generalate House in Auburn, Kentucky, of the Fathers of Mercy. And the only thing we need now is you. Pick up the phone and give us a call. The number is 833-288-3986. That's 833-288-EWTN. Michael writes in, Father Wade, how am I supposed to understand trust in the context of trust in the Lord with all your heart and lean not on your own understanding?
8: Yeah, that's a great question, and I believe that comes from Proverbs chapter 3, verses 5 through 6. And, you know, with the Divine Mercy devotion that we have now fully approved within the life of the Church, revelations made by St. Faustina Kowalska, the Divine Mercy Seer, by our Lord and approved fully by the Church, we think of that image of the Divine Mercy that he instructed St. Faustina, our Lord did, to have an artist paint. And at the bottom, he requested the banner with the words on it at his feet, Jesus, I trust in you, right? So a lot of commentary has been done on that in regards to scholars of the Divine Mercy devotion of St. Faustina's diary. And it can be summed up by surrendering, for example, personal control over things. Not that we are not to do our part. God does want us to do our part, but we shouldn't try to control the situation. You can only do so much that you can do, right? Also, by engaging in the sacramental life and letting the sacraments have their effect in your life as they are meant to, by you staying in a state of sanctifying grace and letting the sacraments work in your life. Remember, grace works if you work it, and a great way to work it is to receive the sacraments worthily as opposed to receiving the sacraments sacrilegiously. And then lastly, by practicing active surrender through prayer. And this is where the Divine Mercy Chaplet itself comes in. You know, Catholics frequently use short, profound little aspiration prayers like, Jesus, I trust in you, or, O Mary, conceived without sin, pray for us to have recourse to thee, etc. Different kinds of aspiration prayers can help us with that. The praying of the Divine Mercy Chaplet itself, doing the 9-day chaplet novena, where each day has a particular intention for a group of persons. And then again, as I started with, releasing control, right? Not leaning on one's own understanding means giving up the need to figure out every single point or aspect about what it is you're currently doing or about maybe a future event. laying personal plans at the altar of God during difficult times when things don't seem to be going as well as they could be, or maybe going a little bit more rougher than you would want them to be. And then we have that sacramental reliance, especially on the two sacraments of the seven that can be received over and over again with much frequency, and that is Eucharist and Reconciliation, Holy Confession, right? The Eucharist is receiving Holy Communion in a state of grace as letting Christ physically enter into the believer's life and to help that believer direct their steps and provide that believer with inner strength, because we believe we're receiving truly and substantially the body, blood, soul, and divinity of our Lord Jesus Christ. And also with reconciliation, holy confession, confessing faults in the sacrament of reconciliation, especially mortal sins, heals past mistakes and restores complete dependence on God's mercy rather than on human pride. So great question. Thank you so much for that email question.
7: Again, 833-288-EWTN is our toll-free number. Norman would like to know if the baptism of Seventh-day Adventists are valid.
8: No, they are not. Catholic moral teaching and theological and doctrinal teaching teaches that the Seventh-day Adventists are not a bona fide ecclesial community of Christian communion like certain Protestant brothers and sisters are in their ecclesial communions, like the Baptists or the Methodists. Those are considered bona fide ecclesial communities, but not the Seventh-day Adventists, and nor not the Mormons also in that regard. The Trinitarian belief system is just too estranged from what the Catholic Church teaches has been revealed through scripture, tradition, and the magisterium to have it be otherwise. So great question. Thank you so much.
7: 833-288-EWTN is our toll-free number, 833-288-3986. Sandra wants to know, Father Wade, what's the best translation I should use when memorizing Scripture?
8: Well, the one that I see used the most now, in fact, even EWTN uses it, I've seen it used in many, many other Catholic circles beyond EWTN, is the Revised Standard Version Catholic edition, but the second Catholic edition. It's the most recent one out there. So again, the Revised Standard Version, RSV, Catholic edition, CE, second edition. So RSV, CE, second edition. Again, Revised Standard Version, Catholic edition, but the second one that's come out, it's the most recent one. That said, if you would love a translation with the Latin right next to the English, a very, very good one, I believe, is put out by Opus Dei through the University of Navarre, and you can get that through any Opus Dei website. It's called the Navarre Bible, and they're facing pages. The left side page is in the Latin, the right side page is in the English, and if you're a Latin scholar and you like studying Latin roots of words, or seeing what St. Augustine put in the Vulgate from his famous Latin translation of the Vulgate, you can see that very, very clearly in the ancient language. And that's, I like to study that on a regular basis for the roots of words and what they mean. So that's something that might inspire you as well. So either the Revised Standard Version, second Catholic edition, or the Navarre Bible put out by Opus Dei. Great question.
7: 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Isabel is in Baltimore, Maryland, listening to us on Sirius XM Channel 130 today. Isabel, you're on with Father Wade.
15: Hi. Yes, I have a question. There's a part of Scripture that's always bothered me. It is Matthew 7, 22-23, and it's where Jesus talks about the Last Judgment, and he says that there are certain people that he's going to say to them, I never knew you. And they will respond, but we preached in your name, and we cast out demons in your name. What bothers me about that is that these people thought they were doing right, even though they may have been in error. And they were trying to serve God, even though they were doing it incorrectly. And what's bothering me is if God really loves us so much, how could he reject people that were trying, even if they were in error?
8: Because, yeah, great question. Because they weren't really trying, but only in a superficial way, to gain recognition as followers of Christ. It was a type of superficial discipleship, is what most scriptural exegetes have commented on in regards to this. You're talking about Matthew chapter 7, I believe. And when Jesus says, "I never knew you," he warns that outward religious acts and calling Jesus Lord are simply not enough for salvation without living an obedient relationship with God. You know, you can have a Catholic priest who celebrates the most reverent Mass, even the most reverent Latin Mass, but privately his private life is a shambles with this addiction or that addiction. That's very superficial living. You know, living the life superficially of a Christian, and the same thing with a wife and mother, the same thing with a husband and father. They can have all the outward appearances. And we see this with Jesus and the scribes and the Pharisees when he says, "On the outside, you are whitewashed tombs. You demand from others what you yourselves don't even do," you know, in regards to the old law. So he chastised them in that regard. So it was because of a very superficial discipleship that he saw prevalent, mind you, in the time that he walked the earth and during his 3 years of public ministry, that he really honed in on and really spoke against. So again, superficial discipleship, the people addressed performed impressive deeds, no doubt, like prophesying or casting out demons, yet we could say they lacked a genuine bond with Christ or with God, the Father. They didn't do the Father's will. Entering heaven requires actively living out God's commands through a true, sincere, authentic, transformative love of God and neighbor, and obedience to what has been revealed through sacred scripture, sacred tradition, and the magisterium, and not just verbal declarations, which is all that was being done by these individuals. We even cast out demons in your name. Well, that takes a verbal command to cast out a demon, but that wasn't enough. There was a lack of intimacy on their part with God, and so you have to have a deep personal covenant relationship rather than a mere factual awareness of God. This is what our baptism and confirmation are all about, two of the three sacraments of initiation, along with the Eucharist, the third sacrament of initiation, and the three together make one fully a member in the Catholic Church. But it's not enough just to have those sacraments. Those sacraments and what they call us to do and how they call us to live are what are important. Great question. Thank you so much. That question on Matthew 7.
7: 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Still some open lines for you and plenty of time for your calls at 833-288-3986. Harrison is up next in Cincinnati, Ohio, listening on Sacred Heart Radio. Harrison, you're on with Father Wade.
16: Hello. Thanks for taking my call.
8: You're welcome.
16: So my question about praying for souls of the dead. My father passed away several years ago, and he wasn't really super heavily involved in my life. He struggled with addiction for a very long time, and I don't really know what his life was like, faith or otherwise, when he passed. And since it's been such a long time at this point, I was curious whether or not I'd really missed my window of opportunity to pray for his soul.
8: Harrison, what a fantastic question, and it shows your heart as a son regarding suffrages offered for your father. No, it is never too late. In Catholic teaching, it is never too late to pray for those who have died, right? The Church encourages continuous prayer, the offering of Masses, for example, the daily rosary, the daily Divine Mercy Chaplet, and, mind you, acts of charity for the faithful departed, things that you do not for the works themselves, but for the charity they offer toward your neighbor who's still living. But you're doing those good works in the deceased's name, because God exists outside of time, right? And applies these intercessions, whether it be Masses, rosaries, Divine Mercy Chaplet, the doing of good works, charitable acts. God is outside of time, and he applies these intercessions of yours to assist the soul of your father, who may be undergoing final purification in purgatory. And if he's not in purgatory, if he's already in heaven, then God just takes those suffrages that you're offering for your father's soul and and applies them where they need to be needed, the souls that need them most. That's the constant teaching tradition of the church. So number one, Harrison, there's no time limit. The Catholic Church places no time restriction or limit on how long or how often you can pray for a deceased family member or loved one or friend. Number two, the role of purgatory. Prayers help the souls in purgatory who are achieving the holiness required to enter heaven. And remember, number three, God is outside of time. God is not bound by earthly time. Thank you, Jesus. Theological tradition teaches that current prayers can be applied by God retrospectively or at the exact moment of a person's passing, either or, right? Both and, right? God is outside all of these things. He is God. And fourthly, let us not forget, Harrison, the doctrine of the communion of saints. The living and the dead remain connected as one spiritual body in Christ, meaning love and intercession do not end at the grave. So, for example, Harrison, you and I are still living. We are members of the church militant, still living on earth, fighting the good fight of faith that our confirmation made us a soldier of Christ for. It's why it's called the members of the church militant, those of us still living. We are united with the church triumphant already in heaven, the souls in heaven who are awaiting reunification with their bodies at the time of the second coming of Christ, when that happens, the great parousia. And number three, there are members of the church suffering in purgatory, right? Also known as members of the church penitent and members of the church purgative. So again, they're known as members of the church suffering, the holy souls in purgatory, but also known as members of the church penitent and or members of the church purgative. Well, Harrison, I don't know if you're watching this on YouTube live, if you can see how I'm moving my hands and arms here, but for those of you watching on the YouTube live feed or the Facebook live feed, those of us living on earth, church militant, it's us to them, those in heaven, the church triumphant, them for us, for coming back down to us, praying for us. So you have this three-tiered hierarchy of the doctrine of the communion of saints, the church triumphant in heaven, the church militant still living on earth, and the church suffering in purgatory. Also, again, the church purgative and the church penitent. They have three different titles you can give them. But it's us to them for us to them for us. So there's this constant communio going on. And we have to remember this when a loved one dies. Most of my priest friends, when they do a mass of Christian burial, they stress in their homilies, look, You don't finish praying for grandma today at her funeral mass and that's it. No, you continually offer suffrages for grandma. You remember her in your daily rosary. You remember her in your daily divine chaplet. Not that she needs her own chaplet or her own rosary prayed for her. No, that's not what the church expects. She's an automatic intention. The blessed repose of her soul is an automatic intention in your regularly prayed daily rosary that Our Lady of Fatima called for. Grandma's blessed repose of soul is an automatic daily intention in your regular daily Divine Mercy chaplet that you pray, right? Your Sunday Holy Communion, if you only go to Mass on Sunday, the Holy Day of Obligation every Sunday is, because your work schedule does not permit you to go to a weekday Mass, but you fulfill your Sunday obligation. A regular staple intention for each Sunday's Holy Communion received in a state of grace with no known mortal sin on your soul, you can make an automatic intention for the blessed repose of your grandmother's soul. And you can have multiple intentions for these different actions. You can have multiple intentions for your daily rosary, multiple intentions for your Divine Mercy chaplet, multiple intentions for your Sunday received Holy Communion. But the fact is, we never let these things cease. And then there's particular days, Harrison, where you want to have a special Mass said for the blessed repose of the soul of your dad. His birthday, when he was born, his death day, when he died, and if you can find out what parish church he was baptized in, I presume as an infant, if that Catholic church has records of his baptism, which I would think they would, you can find out your father's actual baptismal day. Have a Mass said on your father's baptismal day. So his birthday, his baptismal day, and also his death day. Wonderful times to have special Masses said for our deceased loved ones by name, but then on a daily basis, the prayers, the good works, and the suffrages that we're offering can all be done with a multiplicity of other intentions while we carry out these prayers, these acts of charity, and these suffrages. Does that make sense to you, Harrison?
16: It does. Thank you so much.
8: You're welcome, Harrison. And I encourage you to get my book, Stand Firm, Be Strong, a men's Catholic daily devotional of Scripture and Saints. 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I'm holding it up right now to the YouTube live feed and also to the Facebook live feed. 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Thank you, Harrison, so much for calling today. We appreciate your question very much, as we do all of our callers and emailers in. And remember, too, the 12-in-1 pocket knife I'm holding up to the screen right now, that is available from EWTNRC, Stand Firm, Be Strong, a men's Catholic daily devotional of Scripture and Saints based on 1 Corinthians 16:13. The book itself, which I've already held up, the stainless steel mug keeps the hot and the cold cold. Again, Stand Firm, Be Strong, 1 Corinthians 16:13. And I know Jack jokes with me because I hold up the medium-sized T-shirt that won't fit either himself or me. But the reason why I hold up the medium size is because it fits easier on the screen of my laptop, where this is being broadcast live on EWTN's YouTube page and EWTN's Facebook page. But I think I might send Jack a medium just as a practical joke one
7: day. That's not something anybody needs to see. I want to take an opportunity to tell you about another great book, The Personalism of Edith Stein, a synthesis of Thomism and Phenomenology by Robert McNamara. Edith Stein, also known as Sister Teresa Benedicta of the Cross, represents one of the most important Catholic thinkers of the 20th century, to be sure. Robert McNamara's book, The Personalism of Edith Stein, carefully examines her later works under the themes of human nature, the human individual, and the human being's relation to God. McNamara shows that Stein develops and deepens the teachings of Aquinas, revealing the accord between her thought and the received teachings of Aquinas, while carefully attending to the remaining differences between them. Ultimately, the author proposes that Stein imbues the teachings of Aquinas such that she can be understood as Thomistically informed, and that beneath diverse cultural practices, humanity shares a core set of ethical, spiritual, and mystical truths. That's the Personalism of Edith Stein, a synthesis of Thomism and Phenomenology by Robert McNamara, available now at EWTN's Religious Catalog. 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Still time for your calls if you called right now. 833-288-3986. Father Wade, Fernando wants to know, I'm dealing with scrupulosity. Is it okay for me to make a provisional confession with the intent to confess the rest of my sins later?
8: No, it is not. I presume you're talking about mortal sins. So in order for a confession to be valid at the time you receive that confession, any and all known mortal sins at that same time need to be confessed according to their kind and approximate number. And so it would not be right to conceal some mortal sins, Fernanda, that you already are aware of, but yet don't want to confess yet, and only confess the ones that you are ready to confess. That's not how confession works. So with venial sins, you're welcome to take venial sins to the confessional, but you don't have to. There's a multiplicity of ways in which venial sins are forgiven, of which confession is one of those multiplicity of ways, right? But the penitential rite at Mass, the receiving of Holy Communion, these are different ways that venial sins are forgiven. Doing good works, not for the works themselves, but for the charity they help prosper to our neighbor. When those good works are done for the intention of the wiping away of venial sins, that's another way that venial sins are wiped away. So again, a multiplicity of ways, right, that venial sins are forgiven. But with mortal sins, the ordinary way in which mortal sins are forgiven is through the sacrament of penance, the sacrament of reconciliation, that is to say, holy confession. And we are bound for a valid confession, for the confession to be valid, at the time that we go. We are bound to confess any mortal sins that we know are at the fore of our conscience, that is to say, they are at the front of our conscience, and we need to confess them, not just a partial list of mortal sins. Those that we are ready to confess, we confess, and those that we're not, we purposely withhold. That would be an invalid confession. I want to encourage you to go to fathersofmercy.com and print out my 10 commandments for those who struggle with scrupulosity. Again, 10 commandments for those who struggle with scrupulosity. You can find that at fathersofmercy.com. Click on the magnifying glass icon in the upper right-hand corner of the home page, the front page, and then a search bar comes up right away. On that search bar, just put in struggle with scrupulosity. Struggle with scrupulosity. And it comes up right away as a PDF document ready to print out on your home printer. 10 commandments for those who struggle with scrupulosity. And hopefully that will assist you greatly in overcoming these hesitancies that you have, because as a priest, I truly, sincerely want you to make a good, holy, reverent, and valid confession. And remember, too, I think this helps a lot of people out as well, and we don't hear enough of this. When it comes to confessing mortal sins, all the church requires is kind and approximate number. Confession is not the place for great or graphic detail. All you need to do is confess the kind of sin, which means simply name it or name it simply. That's what kind means. When the church says confess according to kind and approximate number, kind, quote, end quote, kind means this: simply name it and name it simply. Adultery, for example, just simply name it simply. And then the approximate number of times it was committed. The only time that you have to give a third point regarding the mortal sin is any militating circumstance that makes the already mortal sin objectively more grave. But even then, if this third element is present, and you'll know if it's present or not by having made a good examination of your conscience for just 3 to 4 minutes before you walk into the confessional, if it is present, even this third element, this militating circumstance that you need to confess that makes the already mortal sin objectively more grave, even that you don't go into a lot of great or graphic detail about. So, for example, if a man confesses, I need to confess, Father, a serious physical altercation that was so bad that it actually sent the person to the hospital, and it happened one time. That's it. Kind and approximate number. One time, a serious physical altercation that actually sent the person to the hospital. However, here's an the same example now with the third element that I mentioned, a militating circumstance that makes the already mortal sin objectively more grave. It would be this example. I need to confess, Father, one time a serious physical altercation that was so bad it actually sent the other person to the hospital. And Father, that person was my brother. See, that makes it objectively more grave. But confession's not difficult. Make it very brief, concise, and to the point.
7: Father, would you leave us with a blessing?
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7: 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Thanks so much for tuning in to this broadcast of Open Line. Back at it tomorrow with Father Mitch. Until then, God bless.
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23: Let's go for it.
22: All right, your question is, can someone be rebaptized? And you have 1 minute.
23: No, next question. Oh, okay. The long answer would be, baptism belongs like with confirmation and holy orders. We call that an indelible mark. You only receive baptism once, confirmation once, you're ordained a deacon once, you're ordained a priest, and those who are bishops are ordained a bishop once. Now, so it leaves this indelible mark on your soul that even when you die and you go into heaven, it is there for all eternity. Now, other sacraments like penance and Eucharist and anointing of the sick, you can receive multiple times. And then matrimony, well, obviously you can only marry once, but if your spouse dies, then you can have the sacrament again. I hope that answers it.
22: Okay. Good job. Come back again for more Catholic Blitz.
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24: Sometimes Christians discern themselves into paralysis. Does God want me to be a priest or get married? Play piano or violin? Date this person or that person? Pepperoni pizza or sausage? St. Augustine saw things more simply. He said, love God and then do what you want. Why? Because if we love God, our hearts will naturally want what He wants for us. God reveals His will through our own heart's longings, our gifts and talents, the input of others who we trust, and the ordinary events of our everyday lives. And while He can break through and speak to us in miraculous ways, even St. Teresa of Avila, who had visions, said to never go into prayer without spiritual reading. Never presume God's going to act outside the ordinary. I know a priest who wasn't sure if he should become a Benedictine or Franciscan. He didn't ask for signs. He took out a ruler and measured which was closest to his house on the map. He's been a happy Franciscan for decades. Keep things simple. This is Chris Stefanik from RealLifeCatholic.com on EWTN Radio.
25: This is Father Jesse Mengo, OP. In the name of the Father, and of the Son, and of the Holy Spirit. Amen. Heavenly Father, we ask that you place in our hearts the deepest respect for life in the womb, to see in the womb your miraculous work of life. O Heavenly Father, O Creator, please give us a desire to defend the most fragile, most vulnerable members of our society. And please place in the hearts of all a desire to respect and to preserve life from conception to natural death. And we pray, Lord, for the grace of repentance and also for the experience of mercy for those wounded by abortion. We pray this in your most holy name. Amen. In the name of the Father, and of the Son, and of the Holy Spirit. Amen.
26: Transforming the world with the truth of the gospel. This is...
27: In saying the Rosary, Mary invites us to join her on a journey through the life of Jesus. In it, the Holy Spirit asks us to imitate the faith and love of the Mother of our Savior. Because we say the Rosary with our body and our spirit, it should touch us at every level of our being. It is no monotonous ritual, but a deeply contemplative Christian prayer. In the Sorrowful Mysteries, we enter into the mystery of Christ's suffering and the death which He had to undergo for our salvation. I believe in God the Father Almighty, Creator of heaven and earth, and in Jesus Christ, His only Son, our Lord, who was conceived by the Holy Spirit, born of the Virgin Mary, suffered under Pontius Pilate, was crucified, died, and was buried. He descended into hell. The third day he rose again from the dead. He ascended into heaven and sits at the right hand of God, the Father Almighty, from whence he shall come to judge the living and the dead.
1: I believe in the Holy Spirit, the Holy Catholic Church, the communion of saints, the forgiveness of sins, the resurrection of the body, and life everlasting. Amen.
27: Our Father, who art in heaven, hallowed be thy name. Thy kingdom come, thy will be done on earth as it is.

0: Glory be to the Father, and to the Son, and to the Holy Spirit.
1: As it was in the beginning, is now, and ever shall be, world without end. Amen.
0: The first sorrowful mystery, the agony in the garden. In the Garden of Gethsemane, Jesus begins to experience the weight of our sins and the price he must pay for the salvation of mankind. In his anguish, he prayed even more earnestly, and his sweat fell to the ground like great drops of blood. As we contemplate Jesus in his agony, let us pray that we may always be faithful to him. Our Father, who art in heaven, hallowed be thy name. Thy kingdom come, thy will be done on earth as it is in heaven.
1: Give us this day our daily bread, and forgive us our trespasses, as we forgive those who trespass against us. And lead us not into temptation, but deliver us from evil.
0: Hail Mary, full of grace, the Lord is with thee. Blessed art thou among women, and blessed is the fruit of thy womb, Jesus.
1: Holy Mary, Mother of God, pray for us sinners, now and at the hour of our death. Amen.
0: Hail Mary, full of grace, the Lord is with thee. Blessed art thou among women, and blessed is the fruit of thy womb, Jesus.
1: Holy Mary, Mother of God, pray for us sinners, now and at the hour of our death. Amen.
0: Hail Mary, full of grace, the Lord is with thee. Blessed art thou among women, and blessed is the fruit of thy womb, Jesus.
1: Holy Mary, Mother of God, pray for us sinners, now and at the hour of our death. Amen.
0: Hail Mary, full of grace, the Lord is with thee. Blessed art thou among women, and blessed is the fruit of thy womb, Jesus.
1: Holy Mary, Mother of God, pray for us sinners, now and at the hour of our death. Amen.
0: Hail Mary, full of grace, the Lord is with thee. Blessed art thou among women, and blessed is the fruit of thy womb, Jesus.
1: Holy Mary, Mother of God, pray for us sinners, now and at the hour of our death. Amen.
0: Hail Mary, full of grace, the Lord is with thee. Blessed art thou among women, and blessed is the fruit of thy womb, Jesus.
1: Holy Mary, Mother of God, pray for us sinners, now and at the hour of our death. Amen.
0: Hail Mary, full of grace, the Lord is with thee. Blessed art thou among women, and blessed is the fruit of thy womb, Jesus.
1: Holy Mary, Mother of God, pray for us sinners, now and at the hour of our death. Amen.
0: Hail Mary, full of grace, the Lord is with thee. Blessed art thou among women, and blessed is the fruit of thy womb, Jesus.
1: Holy Mary, Mother of God, pray for us sinners, now and at the hour of our death. Amen.
0: Hail Mary, full of grace, the Lord is with thee. Blessed art thou among women, and blessed is the fruit of thy womb, Jesus.
1: Holy Mary, Mother of God, pray for us sinners, now and at the hour of our death. Amen.
0: Hail Mary, full of grace, the Lord is with thee. Blessed art thou among women, and blessed is the fruit of thy womb, Jesus.
1: Holy Mary, Mother of God, pray for us sinners, now and at the hour of our death. Amen.
0: Glory be to the Father, and to the Son, and to the Holy Spirit.
1: As it was in the beginning, is now, and ever shall be, world without end. Amen.
0: O my Jesus, forgive us our sins, save us from the fires of hell, and lead all souls to heaven, especially those most in need of your mercy. The second sorrowful mystery, the scourging of Jesus at the pillar. The gentle Son of God is mocked, ridiculed, and brutally tortured by being flogged with whips. Lord, as we look at you, we ask you to help us to endure our own sufferings and to comfort with your presence those who suffer for what they believe. Our Father, who art in heaven, hallowed be thy name. Thy kingdom come, thy will be done on earth as it is in heaven.
1: Give us this day our daily bread, and forgive us our trespasses, as we forgive those who trespass against us. And lead us not into temptation, but deliver us from evil.
0: Hail Mary, full of grace, the Lord is with thee. Blessed art thou among women, and blessed is the fruit of thy womb, Jesus.
1: Holy Mary, Mother of God, pray for us sinners, now and at the hour of our death. Amen.
0: Hail Mary, full of grace, the Lord is with thee. Blessed art thou among women, and blessed is the fruit of thy womb, Jesus.
1: Holy Mary, Mother of God, pray for us sinners, now and at the hour of our death. Amen.
0: Hail Mary, full of grace, the Lord is with thee. Blessed art thou among women, and blessed is the fruit of thy womb, Jesus.
1: Holy Mary, Mother of God, pray for us sinners, now and at the hour of our death. Amen.
0: Hail Mary, full of grace, the Lord is with thee. Blessed art thou among women, and blessed is the fruit of thy womb, Jesus.
1: Holy Mary, Mother of God, pray for us sinners, now and at the hour of our death. Amen.
0: Hail Mary, full of grace, the Lord is with thee. Blessed art thou

0: among women, and blessed is the fruit of thy womb, Jesus.
1: Holy Mary, Mother of God, pray for us sinners, now and at the hour of our death. Amen.
0: Hail Mary, full of grace, the Lord is with thee. Blessed art thou among women, and blessed is the fruit of thy womb, Jesus.
1: Holy Mary, Mother of God, pray for us sinners, now and at the hour of our death. Amen.
0: Hail Mary, full of grace, the Lord is with thee. Blessed art thou among women, and blessed is the fruit of thy womb, Jesus.
1: Holy Mary, Mother of God, pray for us sinners, now and at the hour of our death. Amen.
0: Hail Mary, full of grace, the Lord is with thee. Blessed art thou among women, and blessed is the fruit of thy womb, Jesus.
1: Holy Mary, Mother of God, pray for us sinners, now and at the hour of our death. Amen.
0: Hail Mary, full of grace, the Lord is with thee. Blessed art thou among women, and blessed is the fruit of thy womb, Jesus.
1: Holy Mary, Mother of God, pray for us sinners, now and at the hour of our death. Amen.
0: Hail Mary, full of grace, the Lord is with thee. Blessed art thou among women, and blessed is the fruit of thy womb, Jesus.
1: Holy Mary, Mother of God, pray for us sinners, now and at the hour of our death. Amen.
0: Glory be to the Father, and to the Son, and to the Holy Spirit.
1: As it was in the beginning, is now, and ever shall be, world without end. Amen.
0: O my Jesus, forgive us our sins, save us from the fires of hell, and lead all souls to heaven, especially those most in need of your mercy. The third sorrowful mystery, Jesus is crowned with thorns. And having twisted some thorns into a crown, they put this onto his head and placed a reed in his right hand. To make fun of him, they knelt to him, saying, "Hail, King of the Jews!" And they spat and took the reed and struck him on the head with it. "My Jesus, I love you. You are my Lord and Savior. You are the King of kings and the Lord of lords." Our Father, who art in heaven, hallowed be thy name. Thy kingdom come, thy will be done on earth as it is in heaven.
1: Give us this day our daily bread, and forgive us our trespasses, as we forgive those who trespass against us. And lead us not into temptation, but deliver us from evil.
0: Hail Mary, full of grace, the Lord is with thee. Blessed art thou among women, and blessed is the fruit of thy womb, Jesus.
1: Holy Mary, Mother of God, pray for us sinners, now and at the hour of our death. Amen.
0: Hail Mary, full of grace, the Lord is with thee. Blessed art thou among women, and blessed is the fruit of thy womb, Jesus.
1: Holy Mary, Mother of God, pray for us sinners, now and at the hour of our death. Amen.
0: Hail Mary, full of grace, the Lord is with thee. Blessed art thou among women, and blessed is the fruit of thy womb, Jesus.
1: Holy Mary, Mother of God, pray for us sinners, now and at the hour of our death. Amen.
0: Hail Mary, full of grace, the Lord is with thee. Blessed art thou among women, and blessed is the fruit of thy womb, Jesus.
1: Holy Mary, Mother of God, pray for us sinners, now and at the hour of our death. Amen.
0: Hail Mary, full of grace, the Lord is with thee. Blessed art thou among women, and blessed is the fruit of thy womb, Jesus.
1: Holy Mary, Mother of God, pray for us sinners, now and at the hour of our death. Amen.
0: Hail Mary, full of grace, the Lord is with thee. Blessed art thou among women, and blessed is the fruit of thy womb, Jesus.
1: Holy Mary, Mother of God, pray for us sinners, now and at the hour of our death. Amen.
0: Hail Mary, full of grace, the Lord is with thee. Blessed art thou among women, and blessed is the fruit of thy womb, Jesus.
1: Holy Mary, Mother of God, pray for us sinners, now and at the hour of our death. Amen.
0: Hail Mary, full of grace, the Lord is with thee. Blessed art thou among women, and blessed is the fruit of thy womb, Jesus.
1: Holy Mary, Mother of God, pray for us sinners, now and at the hour of our death. Amen.
0: Hail Mary, full of grace, the Lord is with thee. Blessed art thou among women, and blessed is the fruit of thy womb, Jesus.
1: Holy Mary, Mother of God, pray for us sinners, now and at the hour of our death. Amen.
0: Hail Mary, full of grace, the Lord is with thee. Blessed art thou among women, and blessed is the fruit of thy womb, Jesus.
1: Holy Mary, Mother of God, pray for us sinners, now and at the hour of our death. Amen.
0: Glory be to the Father, and to the Son, and to the Holy Spirit.
1: As it was in the beginning, is now, and ever shall be, world without end. Amen.
0: O my Jesus, forgive us our sins, save us from the fires of hell, and lead all souls to heaven, especially those most in need of your mercy. The fourth sorrowful mystery, Jesus carries his cross. And they led him out to crucify him. Lord, as I gaze on you under the weight of your cross, I think of how you were led out again and again, in the poor who hunger for bread, in the old who are neglected, in the oppressed, in the young whose spirits are wasted away, in the child whose little life is snuffed out. Our Father who art in heaven, hallowed be thy name. Thy kingdom come, thy will be done on earth as it is in heaven.
1: Give us this day our daily bread, and forgive us our trespasses, as we forgive those who trespass against us. And lead us not into temptation, but deliver us from evil.
0: Hail Mary, full of grace, the Lord is with thee. Blessed art thou among women, and blessed is the fruit of thy womb, Jesus.
1: Holy Mary, Mother of God, pray for us sinners, now and at the hour of our death. Amen.
0: Hail Mary, full of grace, the Lord is with thee. Blessed art thou among women, and blessed is the fruit of thy womb, Jesus.
1: Holy Mary, Mother of God, pray for us sinners, now and at the hour of our death. Amen.
0: Hail Mary, full of grace, the Lord is with thee. Blessed art thou among women, and blessed is the fruit of thy womb, Jesus.
1: Holy Mary, Mother of God, pray for us sinners, now and at the hour of our death. Amen.
0: Hail Mary, full of grace, the Lord is with thee. Blessed art thou among women, and blessed is the fruit of thy womb, Jesus.
1: Holy Mary, Mother of God, pray for us sinners, now and at the hour of our death. Amen.
0: Hail Mary, full of grace, the Lord is with thee. Blessed art thou among women, and blessed is the fruit of thy womb, Jesus.
1: Holy Mary, Mother of God, pray for us sinners, now and at the hour of our death. Amen.
0: Hail Mary, full of grace, the Lord is with thee. Blessed art thou among women, and blessed is the fruit of thy womb, Jesus.
1: Holy Mary, Mother of God, pray for us sinners, now and at the hour of our death. Amen.
0: Hail Mary, full of grace, the Lord is with thee. Blessed art thou among women, and blessed is the fruit of thy womb, Jesus.
1: Holy Mary, Mother of God, pray for us sinners, now and at the hour of our death. Amen.
0: Hail Mary, full of grace, the Lord is with thee. Blessed art thou among women, and blessed is the fruit of thy womb, Jesus.
1: Holy Mary, Mother of God, pray for us sinners, now and at the hour of our death. Amen.
0: Hail Mary, full of grace, the Lord is with thee. Blessed art thou among women, and blessed is the fruit of thy womb, Jesus.
1: Holy Mary, Mother of God, pray for us sinners, now and at the hour of our death. Amen.
0: Hail Mary, full of grace, the Lord is with thee. Blessed art thou among women, and blessed is the fruit of thy womb, Jesus.
1: Holy Mary, Mother of God, pray for us sinners, now and at the hour of our death. Amen.
0: Glory be to the Father, and to the Son, and to the Holy Spirit.
1: As it was in the beginning, is now, and ever shall be, world without end. Amen.
0: O my Jesus, forgive us our sins, save us from the fires of hell, and lead all souls to heaven, especially those most in need of your mercy. The fifth sorrowful mystery, Jesus dies on the cross. Then they crucified him, and shared out his clothing, casting lots to decide what each should get. Near the cross of Jesus stood his mother. Seeing his mother and the disciple whom he loved standing near her, Jesus said to his mother, "Woman, this is your son." Then to the disciple he said, "This is your mother." We ask you, Mary, to stand near us in the shelter of your Son's cross. Teach us how to love Jesus, who is your Son, your Savior, and your Lord, and who is our brother, our Savior, and our Lord. Our Father, who art in heaven, hallowed be thy name. Thy kingdom come, thy will be done on earth as it is in heaven.
1: Give us this day our daily bread, and forgive us our trespasses, as we forgive those who trespass against us. And lead us not into temptation, but deliver us from evil.
0: Hail Mary, full of grace, the Lord is with thee. Blessed art thou among women, and blessed is the fruit of thy womb, Jesus.
1: Holy Mary, Mother of God, pray for us sinners, now and at the hour of our death. Amen.
0: Hail Mary, full of grace, the Lord is with thee. Blessed art thou among women, and blessed is the fruit of thy womb, Jesus.
1: Holy Mary, Mother of God, pray for us sinners, now and at the hour of our death. Amen.
0: Hail Mary, full of grace, the Lord is with thee. Blessed art thou among women, and blessed is the fruit of thy womb, Jesus.
1: Holy Mary, Mother of God, pray for us sinners, now and at the hour of our death. Amen.
0: Hail Mary, full of grace, the Lord is with thee. Blessed art thou among women, and blessed is the fruit of thy womb, Jesus.
1: Holy Mary, Mother of God, pray for us sinners, now and at the hour of our death. Amen.
0: Hail Mary, full of grace, the Lord is with thee. Blessed art thou among women, and blessed is the fruit of thy womb, Jesus.
1: Holy Mary, Mother of God, pray for us sinners, now and at the hour of our death. Amen.
0: Hail Mary, full of grace, the Lord is with thee. Blessed art thou among women. among women, and blessed is the fruit of thy womb, Jesus.
1: Holy Mary, Mother of God, pray for us sinners, now and at the hour of our death. Amen.
0: Hail Mary, full of grace, the Lord is with thee. Blessed art thou among women, and blessed is the fruit of thy womb, Jesus.
1: Holy Mary, Mother of God, pray for us sinners, now and at the hour of our death. Amen.
0: Hail Mary, full of grace, the Lord is with thee. Blessed art thou among women, and blessed is the fruit of thy womb, Jesus.
1: Holy Mary, Mother of God, pray for us sinners, now and at the hour of our death. Amen.
0: Hail Mary, full of grace, the Lord is with thee. Blessed art thou among women, and blessed is the fruit of thy womb, Jesus.
1: Holy Mary, Mother of God, pray for us sinners, now and at the hour of our death. Amen.
0: Hail Mary, full of grace, the Lord is with thee. Blessed art thou among women, and blessed is the fruit of thy womb, Jesus.
1: Holy Mary, Mother of God, pray for us sinners, now and at the hour of our death. Amen.
0: Glory be to the Father, and to the Son, and to the Holy Spirit.
1: As it was in the beginning, is now, and ever shall be, world without end. Amen.
0: O my Jesus, forgive us our sins, save us from the fires of hell, and lead all souls to heaven, especially those most in need of your mercy. Hail, Holy Queen, Mother of Mercy. Hail our life, our sweetness, and our hope. To thee do we cry, poor banished children of Eve. To thee do we send up our sighs, mourning and weeping in this valley of tears. Turn then, most gracious Advocate, thine eyes of mercy towards us, and after this our exile, show unto us the blessed fruit of thy womb, Jesus. O clement, O loving, O sweet Virgin Mary, pray for us, O Holy Mother of God,
1: that we may be made worthy of the promises of Christ.
0: Let us pray. O God, whose only begotten Son, by his life, death, and resurrection, has purchased for us the reward of eternal life. Grant, we beseech thee, that meditating on these mysteries in the most holy rosary of the Blessed Virgin Mary, we may imitate what they contain and obtain what they promise. Through the same Christ our Lord. Amen.

0: The Chaplet of Divine Mercy.
1: In the name of the Father, and of the Son, and of the Holy Spirit. Amen.
2: You expired, Jesus, but the source of life gushed forth for souls, and the ocean of mercy opened up for the whole world. O fount of life, unfathomable divine mercy, envelop the whole world and empty yourself out upon us.
0: O blood and water, which gush forth from the heart of Jesus as a fountain of mercy for us, I trust in you. O blood and water, which gush forth from the heart of Jesus as a fountain of mercy for us, I trust in you. O blood and water, which gush forth from the heart of Jesus as a fountain of mercy for us, I trust in you.
2: Our Father, who art in heaven, hallowed be thy name. Thy kingdom come. Thy will be done on earth as it is in heaven.
0: Give us this day our daily bread, and forgive us our trespasses, as we forgive those who trespass against us. And lead us not into temptation, but deliver us from evil. Amen.
2: Hail Mary, full of grace, the Lord is with you. Blessed are you among women, and blessed is the fruit of your womb, Jesus.
0: Holy Mary, Mother of God, pray for us sinners now and at the hour of our death. Amen.
2: I believe in God, the Father Almighty, creator of heaven and earth, and in Jesus Christ, his only Son, our Lord, who was conceived by the Holy Spirit, born of the Virgin Mary, suffered under Pontius Pilate, was crucified, died, and was buried. He descended into hell. On the third day, he rose again from the dead. He ascended into heaven and is seated at the right hand of God, the Father Almighty. From there, he will come to judge the living and the dead.
0: I believe in the Holy Spirit, the Holy Catholic Church, the communion of saints, the forgiveness of sins, the resurrection of the body, and life everlasting. Amen.
2: Eternal Father, I offer you the body and blood, soul and divinity of your dearly beloved Son, our Lord Jesus Christ, in atonement for our sins and those of the whole world. For the sake of his sorrowful passion,
0: have mercy on us and on the whole world.
2: For the sake of his sorrowful passion,
0: have mercy on us and on the whole world.
2: For the sake of his sorrowful passion,
0: have mercy on us and on the whole world.
2: For the sake of his sorrowful passion,
0: have mercy on us and on the whole world.
2: For the sake of his sorrowful passion,
0: have mercy on us and on the whole world.
2: For the sake of his sorrowful passion,
0: have mercy on us and on the whole world.
2: For the sake of his sorrowful passion,
0: have mercy on us and on the whole world.
2: For the sake of his sorrowful passion,
0: have mercy on us and on the whole world.
2: For the sake of his sorrowful passion,
0: have mercy on us and on the whole world.
2: For the sake of his sorrowful passion,
0: have mercy on us and on the whole world.
2: Eternal Father, I offer you the body and blood, soul and divinity of your dearly beloved Son, our Lord Jesus Christ, in atonement for our sins and those of the whole world. For the sake of his sorrowful passion,
0: have mercy on us and on the whole world.
2: For the sake of his sorrowful passion,
0: have mercy on us and on the whole world.
2: For the sake of his sorrowful passion,
0: have mercy on us and on the whole world.
2: For the sake of his sorrowful passion,
0: have mercy on us and on the whole world.
2: For the sake of his sorrowful passion,
0: have mercy on us and on the whole world.
2: For the sake of his sorrowful passion,
0: have mercy on us and on the whole world.
2: For the sake of his sorrowful passion,
0: have mercy on us and on the whole world.
2: For the sake of his sorrowful passion,
0: have mercy on us and on the whole world.
2: For the sake of his sorrowful passion,
0: have mercy on us and on the whole world.
2: For the sake of his sorrowful passion,
0: have mercy on us and on the whole world.
2: Eternal Father, I offer you the body and blood, soul and divinity of your dearly beloved Son, our Lord Jesus Christ, in atonement for our sins and those of the whole world. For the sake of his sorrowful passion,
0: have mercy on us and on the whole world.
2: For the sake of his sorrowful passion,
0: have mercy on us and on the whole world.
2: For the sake of his sorrowful passion,
0: have mercy on us and on the whole world.
2: For the sake of his sorrowful passion,
0: have mercy on us and on the whole world.
2: For the sake of his sorrowful passion,
0: have mercy on us and on the whole world.
2: For the sake of his sorrowful passion,
0: have mercy on us and on the whole world.
2: For the sake of his sorrowful passion,
0: have mercy on us and on the whole world.
2: For the sake of his sorrowful passion,
0: have mercy on us and on the whole world.
2: For the sake of his sorrowful passion,
0: have mercy on us and on the whole world.
2: For the sake of his sorrowful passion,
0: have mercy on us and on the whole world.
2: Eternal Father, I offer you the body and blood, soul, and divinity of your dearly beloved Son, our Lord Jesus Christ, in atonement for our sins and those of the whole world. For the sake of his sorrowful passion,
0: have mercy on us and on the whole world.
2: For the sake of his sorrowful passion,
0: have mercy on us and on the whole world.
2: For the sake of his sorrowful passion,
0: have mercy on us and on the whole world.
2: For the sake of his sorrowful passion,
0: have mercy on us and on the whole world.
2: For the sake of his sorrowful passion,
0: have mercy on us and on the whole world.
2: For the sake of his sorrowful passion,
0: have mercy on us and on the whole world.
2: For the sake of his sorrowful passion,
0: have mercy on us and on the whole world.
2: For the sake of his sorrowful passion,
0: have mercy on us and on the whole world.
2: For the sake of his sorrowful passion,
0: have mercy on us and on the whole world.
2: For the sake of his sorrowful passion,
0: have mercy on us and on the whole world.
2: Eternal Father, I offer you the body and blood, soul and divinity of your dearly beloved Son, our Lord Jesus Christ, in atonement for our sins and those of the whole world. For the sake of his sorrowful passion,
0: have mercy on us and on the whole world.
2: For the sake of his sorrowful passion,
0: have mercy on us and on the whole world.
2: For the sake of his sorrowful passion,
0: have mercy on us and on the whole world.
2: For the sake of his sorrowful passion,
0: have mercy on us and on the whole world.
2: For the sake of his sorrowful passion,
0: have mercy on us and on the whole world.
2: For the sake of his sorrowful passion,
0: have mercy on us and on the whole world.
2: For the sake of his sorrowful passion,
0: have mercy on us and on the whole world.
2: For the sake of his sorrowful passion,
0: have mercy on us and on the whole world.
2: For the sake of his sorrowful passion,
0: have mercy on us and on the whole world.
2: For the sake of his sorrowful passion,
0: have mercy on us and on the whole world. Holy God,
2: holy mighty one,
0: holy immortal one, have mercy on us and on the whole world. Holy God,
2: holy mighty one,
0: holy immortal one,
2: have mercy on us and on the whole world.
0: Holy God,
2: holy mighty one,
0: holy immortal one,
2: have mercy on us and on the whole world. Eternal God, in whom mercy is endless and the treasury of compassion inexhaustible, look kindly upon us and increase your mercy in us, that in difficult moments we might not despair nor become despondent, but with great confidence submit ourselves to your holy will, which is love and mercy itself.
1: In the name of the Father, and of the Son, and of the Holy Spirit. Amen.
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6: Massachusetts lawmakers just took a disturbing step toward making abortion legal until the moment of birth. The state house passed Bill H5595 by a vote of 119-33. The legislation would remove existing restrictions on abortion after 24 weeks, allowing them at any stage of pregnancy if a physician approves. That means even healthy, viable babies could potentially be intentionally killed just before birth. The abortion industry is far more radical than most Americans understand. This isn't a fringe outlier position. It's the desire of more than 100 elected officials who went on record supporting abortion until birth. We must stand up and speak out for the unborn.
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0: Brown, you didn't have the opportunity to listen to something like this back in the
1: day. But getting to probably hear from actual people that we look up to that are no longer here as well.
0: Yeah, that's true.
1: It's like, what kind of band is going to be put, the super group?
0: Yeah, the super group of heaven.
1: That's right.
0: Angelic choirs and the different harmonies. Of course, what's the traditional instrument? The harp, that you hear like the harp in heaven, harp music all day. But I don't know. I don't know what that, I think it's going to be a different kind of music.
1: Could be.
0: I don't know. Obviously we put human, we're trying to understand something that's incomprehensible.
1: Yep.
0: Jesus' eyes not hear, eyes not seen, ears not heard, nor has it so much as dawned on man what God has in store for us in heaven, right? Mm-hmm. So we try to put human imagery of what that could be like, but it's way beyond anything we can imagine. So I'm thinking then that the music, we say the harp, because we think of heaven as peaceful and light and, I think there will be music in heaven. I just don't know what that would sound like. Maybe it's a whole different way of encountering God musically.
1: Yeah.
0: It's going to be interesting. It's going to be fascinating, I think.
1: I mean, if we're finally perfect, then there are no bad notes. There's no, need for auto-tune. We're not having to process anything. We just, give our best, and there he is to receive it.
0: Yeah. Yeah. And I'm looking forward to listening to the music, whatever that sounds like, that's emanating from God's heart out, that flows out from him into the world, to experience that like face to face in heaven. I'm really looking forward to that. God willing.
1: Amen.
0: Yes. I'm Deacon Hal Burke, civilization, the beacon of truth. And today, in honor of the feast of St. John Vianney, we're talking about the priesthood today. You are a priest forever. The priest as man, husband, and father. We'd love to hear from you if you've been inspired by a priest in your life, or even a priest in your parish now, or if you have St. John Vianney's been an inspiration to you. Would love to hear from you today. 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
2: Hello. Thanks for taking my call. I was wondering, with so many different orders and choices of religious life, do you think that strengthens or confuses vocations?
0: Because of there's so many different religious orders out there?
2: Yes.
0: Yeah. So I think actually it's a wonderful thing that we have many religious orders, because there's so many different means. For example, if you look in nature, there's so many different types of flowers and plants. There's so many different types of birds, and so for the needs of the life of the church and in spiritual life, there are many different charisms. There's some religious orders that are serving the poor. Of course, you want to think of Mother Teresa and the Sisters of Charity and the work that they're doing. You got the Sisters for Life in New York, that are working to help create a culture of life. You have Mother Angelica and the Poor Clare Nuns, who are cloistered, who are spending their time in prayer and supplication for the world. You have the Dominicans, you have the Franciscans, you have all these different charisms and religious orders in the church. So when a young person is trying to discern if God is calling me, maybe even to a religious order, one thing they can do is see which religious order fits their charism, fits their personality, fits maybe what God may be calling them to do. Some are, like I said, called to work with the poor. Some are called to be teachers. Some are called to be cloistered, to pray for the world. Some have very specific things that they felt God has called to them in the life of the church. So, there's a wonderful, great diversity there. So that means there's a place for everybody, within religious orders. And what's cool, many religious orders have what they call third orders, where you can live the spirituality and the charism of that religious order as a lay person. So you don't have to actually officially join the community and wear a habit, but you live that spirituality and charism of that community in the world as a lay person. Kind of take that spirituality with you and share it with others in the world. Does that help at all, Elizabeth?
2: Well, sure, of course. It's very interesting, and I'm wondering, at St. John Vianney's time, in what, the late 1800s, maybe? Were there then than there are now, or more, I mean, just as many choices? I'm sure some orders have folded, but, of course, the big ones have endured. But now we even have more new ones created. Is that fair to say?
0: Yeah, so, he lived in the early 1800s. He died in 1859. And there were a number of religious orders even back then, even though St. John Vianney Hills was just a diocesan, a parish priest. He wasn't a member of a religious order. But there were religious orders during his time doing great work in the life of the church. So he felt called to be a diocesan priest, to serve the priest in a parish in a diocesan level. You know, there may be another man that's called to the priesthood, but maybe it's through the Dominicans as a preacher and a teacher. Maybe he's called to be like Father Mitch Pacwa as a Jesuit, maybe called to do more academic studies, teach at a university level. Maybe they're called to be cloistered like Mother Angelica or even other Carmelites. Who serve a very contemplative life, or Cistercian, or there's just different beautiful charisms. And these were, a lot of these religious orders, not all of them, but many of them were founded by saints, who saw a need in the church at that time, or we need more prayer, we need more contemplation, we need more work with the poor. And they did something about it. They started these religious orders and galvanized people around themselves to help them move the mission of Christ and the church forward.
2: Yes. Yeah, it is. It is a beautiful thing to learn more about each charism of the orders. And I'd just shout out to my parish where I grew up in Janesville, Wisconsin, was St. John Vianney Parish.
0: Oh,
2: went to Catholic school there. Yes. So, of course, today is always a special day because mm-hmm. I always remembered it. And it was just such a wonderful parish, beautiful priest, Catholic school. And that's where Mom, Dad, and my siblings and I attended. And it just have a great memory. It was, we were well formed, and this was in the 70s, but great memory. So, yay for St. John Vianney.
0: Oh, that's so awesome. Thank you so much for your beautiful call, Elizabeth, and we're praying for you and for your intentions. All right, St. John Vianney's feast day today. We're talking about you are a priest forever, the priest as man, husband, and the father. We'd love to hear from you today. Some thoughts on St. John Vianney. Maybe he's been an inspiration to you or is your patron saint. Maybe you have a particular devotion to St. John Vianney. Maybe you just want to learn a little more about the priesthood, or just want to do a shout out and talk about the influence of priests in your life, maybe growing up or even in your parish now. Give us a call. We'd love to hear from you today on Beacon of Truth. 833-288-EWTN. 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
3: 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I start off, please, everyone, support Catholic Media, EWTN, and Ave Maria Radio for this wonderful show. I was hoping to, I'll comment on St. John Vianney, but if you could tie the efforts and hopefully progress for Father Augustus Tolson, and whether there was, any documents of his recognition of St. John Vianney. I'm trying to remember, like, the period of time, if there was anything, like, published or all, you know, known. But I also thought when you opined about consolidations and hard work within parishes, I mean, his death was serving. I mean, he was on the streets, it was hot, and he collapsed. I mean, it's just amazing use of meager funds. But just a quick comment. St. John Vianney has been a hero to me, and I went through three stages. I was very much afraid of, you know, the enemy. And and then the second part phase that lasted for a while would be angry, like wanting to take on. But third is really through St. John Vianney's example of, like, total ignoring and disregard of the enemy, like not even giving a moment of time to recognize the distraction of a bed on fire or knock at the door or all this craziness, that he was just so focused on our Lord, the Most Holy Sacrament, and the Blessed Mother. So thank you, Deacon.
0: Thank you so much. And as far as Father Augustine's Tolton's cause, so the last official thing was back in 2019, where Pope Francis, a recommendation was made to him by the Cardinal Prefect for the Congregation. Well, at that time it was called the Congregation for the Cause of Saints. They're called Dicasteries now. And he issued a declaration that after reviewing everything and the unanimous recommendation for the congregation at that time, that Pope Francis recognized that he lived a life of heroic virtue and advanced him the title of Venerable Father Augustus Tolton. So now the next step is a miracle, is the approval of a miracle. Now, I know from speaking with several folks that are in the know that there are a couple of miracles that are being looked at by the Vatican now. It's a very rigorous process, as it should be. You know, they want to make sure that if any, you know, the healing has to be spontaneous, has to be, you know, no medical, you know, explanation of how this came about. So those are being discerned right now. And if one of them does get approved, if one of them, you know, the folks on the panel that are looking at that say, oh, we have one here, and they're not able to find any human or medical cause for this person recovering, it's brought to the Pope for his discernment, and then it's up to the Pope to make the declaration of blessed, which is the next to the last step. And then the final step, of course, would be canonization after a second miracle, although the Pope can waive the second miracle, as was the case with John Paul II, you know. So sometimes this takes the canonization process takes a very long time, in some cases decades, in order, you know, for these kinds of things to happen. So I pray he's the of all the ones that are being considered now from the United States, he's the one that's the, well, besides, of course, Fulton Sheen, which is going to be beatified a month from now. But right behind him is, I think, his Father Augustus Tolton would be the next one in line there. So yeah, thanks, John. Any other questions?
3: Could you opine more? I heard you rocked the house, and when you came to Boston, I'm promoting you now.
0: For the men's conference
3: when you,
0: there.
3: Were you here? The men's group, everyone spoke about how you just rocked the house. You did not need a microphone. Everyone was floating in the Holy Spirit. But more comments about St. John Vianney. I mean, you know, you have a wonderful voice, and I'm told by Mother Angelica's opining that St. John Vianney had a soft voice, a gentle voice. And,
0: yes.
3: You know, and yet look at how he speaks through the church.
0: That's a beautiful observation, John. Now, obviously, we don't have any recordings of St. John Vianney, but people who were interviewed about him and his life, you know, did say he was soft-spoken. And when you look at pictures of him, in fact, if you ever get a chance to go to ours, The town is tiny. There's not much to see there, but I love going there. And just to see how simply he lived, his bed and his room, just meager, simple, because it was all about giving his life for the people of God, serving them as their priest and their father. I mean, he had practiced severe fast, had very short nights of sleep, spent hours and hours and hours in the confessional, hearing the confessions of countless people. And then people from around the world, when they heard about them, they came from all over, and even from other countries that came in. And while he was doing all of that, he established a home for girls, you know, and he had a powerful devotion to the Blessed Mary. And there were even miracles attributed to John Vianney, even during his lifetime before he died, you know. That's why I'm so glad he's the one of the patron saints for priests. He would typically spend about 11 or 12 hours a day in the confessional. And during the summer, with the longer days and more sunlight, it was even increased to 16 hours a day hearing confessions. And many people, because they were inspired by his confession, returned to the faith and received the forgiveness of God. You know, what does Jesus say? There's more joy in heaven for one sinner who comes back to the church. And how many people, through the gift of his priesthood and the simplicity of his life, were able to bring people? Because he lived. He didn't just pay lip service. He lived what he believed. He lived the faith. And people saw it. It's simple homilies and beautiful homilies. Like today in the vigils, or what's it called? Office of readings. A beautiful homily by St. John Vianney today. Just beautifully, it just hits your heart with how simple, but how beautiful, how powerful. He was a man moved by the Holy Spirit and shared that gift of his fatherhood to the members of the family, of the parish family and ours, and well beyond that as well. So beautiful example of the priesthood in St. John Vianney for sure.
3: Amen. Thank you for your ministry. Thank you, Deacon. Thank you, Ace. Thank you,
0: John, man. Great to hear from you, my friend. We want to hear from you today, St. John Vianney, on this feast day. You are a priest forever. 833-288-EWTN. That's 833-288-3986. Stan is a first-time caller calling from Harrisburg, Pennsylvania. Listen, I think it's Holy Family. Stan, welcome to Beacon of Truth.
4: Thank you very much, Deacon. Keep up the great work you do.
0: Thank you, my friend. So great to hear from you today.
4: Yeah, I was just calling because of here in the Harrisburg Diocese, we just have so many priests. We just do a great job. You know, they bring us to Mass every day, bring us the Holy Eucharist. Every time I go to confession, I try to go to confession once a month. All the wisdom I get from our priests, you know, to help me out being a better dad, a husband, a grandfather, and so on. And we're just, you know, truly blessed here, as well as I'm sure all the other dioceses across the country. Our priests are so important to us. And I'm also a teacher at a Catholic school, and we pray every day for vocations, and also coach basketball at a local high school. And a lot of times we pray for our priests at the end of our practices because, again, we have priests to come in and, you know, work with our students to become, you know, better Catholics, become better people. So just want to share that the priests do so much for us here in our diocese, as well as other dioceses. Very grateful for that.
0: You know, Stan, what you said was so beautiful. It brings up a great point. The priests, as fathers and husbands for Christ's bride, the church, give themselves, just like a good husband and father gives himself totally for his family, but he needs to get something back. You know, I'm not talking about money. I mean, the appreciation of the priest, just like, you know, you know how much priests would love, but just so taking them out to dinner. Inviting them over to the house for dinner, spending time with them, even offering to take them on pilgrimage with you, or just taking them to a movie, something simple to know that you appreciate. It would just come up to the priest after Mass and say, Father, you know, you probably don't hear this often enough. You probably hear more complaints about the parking lot lights or this person or that person, but I just want to let you know how grateful we are to have you as the father of our family here at the parish. That alone, I think, would be very, very welcome by our priests. Just to, I mean, they don't need the, well, I guess they do need to hear it. I mean, I think it's good for them to hear that, that their effort as, like for me, you know, I love when my wife says, "Hun, you know, you're gone on the road preaching, but I just want to let you know how much we appreciate the sacrifice you make for." Oh, that man, I could go for another year just on that. That's all I need. You know, like, okay, I'm on the right track. Because sometimes I worry, am I gone too much? Am I, you know, some of the priests, am I being pulled in all these directions? Am I serving the people well enough? But just to hear that affirmation from his bride, the members of the church, that goes a long way with the heart of a priest. So thank you, Stan, so much for your call. Is it, is Father Trujillo from Harrisburg?
4: Yes, he's from the Harrisburg Diocese.
0: I thought so. Yes, yes. So if you see him, tell him I said hello.
4: Okay. I had one quick question for you.
0: Yes,
4: Stan. Are you a Cursiesta? Have you ever done a Cursiesta weekend or Cursillo weekend?
0: No, I'm very familiar with Cursillo, but I've not done a Cursillo weekend myself, no.
4: Put that on your list. It's a great thing to do, Deacon. Wonderful thing to do.
0: Yeah, I've heard beautiful things about Cursillo, and I'm so glad it's going. It's been going for a long time, for decades.
4: Yes, it is.
0: And I'm still glad it's going. So thank you for letting us know about that, Stan. Appreciate it very, very much. And we'd love to hear from you today. You are Priest Forever in honor of St. John Vianney. Let's go to Cheryl calling from Michigan, listening on Sirius XM 130. Cheryl, welcome to Beacon of Truth.
5: Hi, I have a question in regard to the shortage of priests and the lack of a class, a program, a brochure. But I think it's more than a brochure. I think it has to be a one-on-one because there's so many different choices that priests can choose. But I think most of them are young men are exposed based on either the parish they go to, which would be a diocesan priest, or the Catholic school they may go to, whose the teachers are from a certain order of priests. And I think it might be confusing in that young men don't understand all of their choices. And to go to one individual, like a diocesan priest or a teacher, they may not cover with those young men all the different choices that there are. They may want to lead them to where they're at, whether it's a teaching order or a diocesan priest. And I think a lot of young men do not want to run a business as a priest. They want to serve a community and not have to do books and other kinds of things that go with being a priest in a diocese. So I think that's something that may be lacking.
0: Yeah, so I'd say a couple of things. I'd say one, if a young man goes to a priest at a parish, the priest should be helping that young man or woman, if it's a women's religious order, should help them discern where God is calling them. Now, yes, of course, any bishop and priest would want more priests in their diocese, of course. And of course, the priest would make that suggestion and recommendation to talk to the vocations director of the diocese so that the young man can, you know, take a look at it and discern. But really what they should be doing, along with the parents, is helping to let this young person to discern where is God calling. Could it be marriage? Could it be priesthood? Could it be religious life? Could it be help? Where is God? So they need to get to know that young person, know their charism, know their gifts that God has given them, and direct that person to the best place where God can use them and the specific gifts that God has given them to serve the church. Now, one thing young people can do, there's the Institute on Religious Life. So the Institute on Religious Life, they have a vocations search. So you can actually go to the website and go on vocations search, and it will filter through all the different, I think there's 185 religious communities that are affiliated with them, Franciscans, Carmelites, Dominicans, many, many others. And they can discern, given my gifts and talents, where do I think God may be pulling me or leading me in religious life? I think there's plenty of options. I think sometimes it's a little bit overwhelming, but I think sitting down and helping a young person discern where God is calling me is the way to go. Thank you for your beautiful call. All right, tomorrow, my friends, Word of God Wednesday. We're breaking open God's Word for the 19th Sunday in Ordinary Time. 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The Father and the Son and the Holy Spirit. Amen.
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11: This is a digital moment with Sandra McDevitt. Did you know how St. Rose of Lima acquired the name of Rose? St. Rose was born in Lima, Peru, 1586, and named Isabel Flores de Oliva. Here is why she was called Rose. A servant, Mariana, while minding the infant, saw her face momentarily transfer into a rose. Nearby children claimed to have seen a rose hovering above the child's head. Rose's mother took this as a sign from heaven she should be called Rose. St. Rose led a life of deep piety and acts of charity. And at her funeral, the scent of roses filled the church. Canonized in 1671, she was the first person born in the Americas to be declared a saint. She's patron of South America and Flores. Her feast day, August 23rd. I'm Sandra McDevitt for EWTN Radio.
12: This is a Messy Family Minute from Mike and Alicia Hernan. 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Our world is frantic and sometimes chaotic. 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
14: 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What are the benefits of confessing?
15: This is Life News Radio. I'm Jim Anderson. 259 members of Congress are asking federal courts to ignore an epidemic of abortion pill poisonings and more. That number is the entire Democrat caucus, so desperate for unlimited abortion that it ignores the 11% of abortion pill users who suffer serious medical consequences, the rights of states to regulate controlled substances, and the clearly illegal assaults of abortion pill poisonings. Dr. Haywood Robinson of 40 Days for Life has died. He is famous for being able to visit and acknowledge prison inmates serving time for murder, telling them simply that his abortion practice made his crimes legal. Inmates who lamented having paid for abortions thanked Haywood Robinson for his transparent honesty. This is Life News Radio.
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15: Paul Vaughn is the Tennessee man arrested by Biden administration agents for his pro-life protest. Like others, his children suffered harm during his arrest. The Thomas More Society announced Tuesday a federal settlement in their legal action. And action on mifepristone in U.S. drinking water is moving forward at the Environmental Protection Agency. A study found traces of the abortion drug, assumably from other previous abortions in the drinking water of three U.S. cities in Texas, Virginia, and Illinois. For pro-life headlines delivered to your email address daily, sign up at lifenews.com. 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
10: Welcome to Ave Maria in the Afternoon, examining the world through the lens of faith from the heart of the church to help us navigate the culture. Here's Dr. Marcus Peter.
18: Good afternoon. Thank you very much for joining us on this hour of Ave Maria in the Afternoon. I'm Marcus Peter, and as usual, I feel tremendously blessed and joyous and honored to be with all of you. I want to announce Deacon Errol Burke Slivers and I are in Chagrin Falls, Ohio. So if any of you are in the Chagrin Falls broadcasting area and you're listening to this, or if you're in Ohio at all and you can't make it within a drive, Deacon Harold Burke Sivers and I will be preaching a mission at the Church of the Holy Angels in Chagrin Falls at 7 p.m. Eastern today. And we would love to see you here. The theme of the mission is, this is the hour, the urgency of answering the gospel message of Jesus Christ right now. There is no room for delay. And so we would greatly look forward to seeing all of you here. Now, to begin, we're going to start by talking about how parents can reclaim their authority in parenting. But in order to do that, we need to think about authority rightly. Dr. Greg Popchek will be joining us. And I love these segments because Greg offers some really practical parenting wisdom in a really applicable manner. Greg Popchek has identified three styles of parenting: permissive, authoritarian, and authoritative. Now, when it comes to discipline, many parents tend to ebb and flow and, frankly, swing to the extremes of either permissive or authoritarian. But the reality is we need to exercise our authority well.

0: and therefore we ought to assess what the future is going to look like. And then finally, for the rest of the hour, we'll talk with my friend Daniel Lenman about St. John Vianney. His feast day is celebrated today. He's the patron saint of priests. For now, the headlines.
1: Thanks, Marcus. Good afternoon, everyone. This is your Ave Maria Radio News for Tuesday, August 4th. It's the feast of St. John Vianney. 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The wildfires in Spokane, Washington are at 0% containment. The fires have also forced nearly 65,000 people from their homes and have destroyed some 700 buildings. Spokane is the state's second largest city, and strong winds are pushing the fires so quickly that entire neighborhoods are charred to chimneys. Three more people accused of vandalizing the Lincoln Memorial Reflecting Pool are having their charges dropped. This comes days after dismissing a similar case against Olympic canoeist David Hearn. Prosecutors now say the damage was caused by contractors during the pool's renovation, reversing earlier claims that the defendants were responsible. The decision has sparked criticism from President Trump, who insisted the damage was a result of vandalism and questioned why cases were being dropped. Wall Street now closing with stocks sharply higher. The Dow Jones Industrial Average and the S&P 500 are both closing at a record high as optimism grows that the Strait of Hormuz will be reopened. The Dow and the S&P 500 are up over 1.5%, while the NASDAQ up over 2.5%. President Trump says ExxonMobil and Chevron are making too much money off a shortage. Speaking in the Oval Office, Trump said the country's two largest oil companies were taking in too much money and that they ought to give some of the windfall back to the public. The president says he's big free enterprise, but he's not happy about the situation. Several states have reported cyber attacks on water systems to the FBI. The states include Minnesota and Michigan. In a statement, the FBI says it's aware of the attacks and they are fully engaged to protect critical infrastructure. The FBI wouldn't provide any details on who's responsible for the attacks. From your AveMariaRadio.net news desk, I'm Steve Clark.
0: Good afternoon. Welcome back. I'm Marcus Peter. Joining me, as he does every week, is my friend Dr. Gregory Pupchek, who talks about the family and the faith from the light of John Paul II's theology of the body and the biblical wisdom for marriage and the family. Dr. Gregory Pupchek is also the founder and director of CatholicCounselist.com, and he and his bride, Lisa, co-host More to Life, produced by Ave Maria Radio and EWTN. Greg, great to speak with you. How are you?
2: I'm very well, Marcus. Great to be here. Thank you.
0: Always a joy and an honor to be able to connect with you. And today you're talking with us about the three most common parenting styles. So I'll give you the floor to present to us what the differences are between the three.
2: Sure. So there's permissive, which, just like it sounds, it kind of lets kids run naked and wild, right? The idea that, the positive idea behind that is, you know, I don't want to squash my children's freedom. I want them to be able to make good choices or make their own choices, at least. The downside of it is exactly what I said. It any kind of structure or guidance, because the parent kind of checks out, whether intentionally or not. The second type of parenting style that's very common is the authoritarian parent style, and that's the more heavy-handed, do what I say because I said so, using punishments and yelling a lot of times, mm-hmm. as a way of kind of controlling the situation. Obviously that creates more structure than the permissive style, but, it's not a lot of fun to either do, frankly. I mean, nobody likes to be an angry, over-the-top parent, and children don't thrive in that environment either. So then there's the authoritative style of parenting, which kind of combines the best of the two. It relies on structure, and it uses teaching instead of punishments so much to be able to shape and guide the child's behavior. Mm-hmm. We're not seeing this as we just let the kids run wild, and we don't see it as I have to control every moment of the child's behavior, but instead it's I'm looking at my child and seeing that they're trying to figure things out, and it's my job to help them figure things out. And if they're messing up, it's not because they're out to get me or they're being willful or mean. It's because they really don't know how to do the thing that they're trying to do.
0: Right.
2: And so it's on me as their parent, who has more resources and hopefully a little more maturity anyway, to be able to help them identify, okay, what are you trying to do? And then let me teach you a healthy way to do that. And then creating the structures that reinforce that.

0: So it's authoritative in the sense that I'm not giving away my authority as a parent. I'm setting the stage for good behavior to thrive. Mm-hmm. I'm creating the structures that encourage that. I'm providing the guidance and the support to make those things happen. I'm not letting my kid get away with anything because I am in charge of the situation, but I'm also not fighting with them. You know what? I'll give you an example of a good sense of authoritative parenting. Actually, mm-hmm. we were just talking about this on More to Life the other day, where we were talking about using humor and silliness as a way of diffusing tension.
1: Uh-huh.
0: So, you know, you say to your kid, hey, it's time to come to the table. No. And now, what most of us are going to do is like, now then we get into a fight with the kid. You need to get in here right now or I'm going to, you know. But what if you used silliness and said, oh, you don't want to come to the table? What else don't you do? Do you not want to sprout wings and fly around the house? Or would you want to do this crazy thing instead? Or do you want a bunch of clowns to come in and dance with you? You know, I mean, you know, you're being silly, right? Mm-hmm. But you're being ridiculous. And the point of saying, this is not something I'm going to take seriously. And then you get the kids laughing about it and you say, okay, now it's time to come to the table. And they do because you didn't turn it into a power struggle. You made it into a little bit of silliness and you didn't give away your authority. You treated the objection pretty much the way it deserved to be treated, as a joke, right?
1: Right.
0: And then you moved them right on to doing the thing that you wanted to do. In a sense, you're communicating that resistance is futile, but you're doing it in a way that doesn't start World War III in your household.
1: And there's a real brilliance there in terms of the exercise of charity on the part of parents, because you've got that dynamic of responsiveness and warmth in an interplay with demanding control or expectations.
0: Well, exactly. And it's that warmth that allows us really to reclaim our kids' hearts and take down the temperature in the household mm-hmm. without giving away our authority. So that authoritative approach to parenting, you know, allows us to set rules and structures in a way that creates peace in the household, but doesn't make me kind of the dictator of the home. And in fact, we were actually talking about this in a discussion we were having on Catholic Home, our Catholic Households on Mission app, where we were talking about, you know, how to reclaim our strength and authority as parents without falling into that authoritarian approach to parenting. And one of the things, you know, one of the questions we get a lot from parents is, well, how do I know if my rules are too much or too little?
1: Mm.
0: You know, and so I think the authoritarian answer to that is, you know, well, if I'm inconvenienced, then I need to set down a rule and a consequence about that. With the permissive parent, it's, well, I just want to let everything happen because I don't have the energy to get involved.
1: Mm.
0: But with the authoritative parent, the boundary is, what do we need to do? How do we need to treat each other that makes this home safe and loving? You know, I don't have to kind of question, are these rules okay? Well, are the rules that I'm imposing allowing us to be a safer and more loving household?
1: Mm.
0: Are they allowing us to enjoy each other's company more? Then good, that's a standard to have. Let's put it in place and talk about how we can all work together to enforce it and keep it up. And again, that the authoritative idea of I'm looking at the big picture and saying, what structures do I need to create to build a loving and safe an enjoyable household where we all work together.
1: The problem with the first two models, you know, permissive versus authoritarian, is they lean too far to one side because they fear the other, like you've mentioned. So the permissive parent wants the child to have the highest self-esteem possible. The authoritarian parent wants the child to have the highest discipline possible. Would you please comment on that in light of the call for us to be virtuous authoritative parents?
0: Yeah, I mean, I think that it comes down to, you know, the permissive parent is not teaching virtue. They're kind of assuming that the noble savage, that sort of Rousseauian idea of their inner good is just going to come out, and if I just give them space, they're going to learn how to just be wonderful, and that's just not true. The authoritarian parent kind of assumes that all human beings are naturally corrupted. Unless I kind of, you know, beat the devil out of them, they're not going to be holy and good people.
1: Mm-hmm.
0: The authoritative parent, actually, I think has a sort of unconscious Catholic vision of the person where, you know, we're all basically good, but we are wounded by sin. And so we need guidance and we need structure and we need support to cultivate virtue in us. And so it assumes that underneath all the bad behavior and irritating things that we all do, there is a good intention. intention or need attempting to be expressed, but it's my job as the parent to help my kid express that in a healthy way. And so, you know, this is a case we've made in our parenting books going all the way back to the beginning when our book first came out in 2001, that you know, what we're really trying to do here is not just discipline kids by, you know, coming up with things to do to them to make them do what I want them to do, but in all of our interactions convey a Catholic worldview, a Catholic mindset. And so this authoritative style of parenting mm-hmm. really conveys that idea that, you know, you are good, and the things you want are good, and the things you want to do are good, but we often want to do those good things in kind of ungood ways. And so as your parent, I want to help you learn the virtues that enable you to pursue all the good things you want in the best ways possible.
1: You and I both know that in the 60s, the psychologists like Diana Baumrin were the ones who came up with some of these categories, but like you mentioned, they're accidentally Catholic. Meanwhile, you and Lisa present an actually Catholic approach to this. So what resources do you have for parents who'd like to explore how to better become authoritative parents?
0: Well, thank you for that. And so, of course, our parenting books, Parenting Your Kid with Grace, which is birth to age 10, and then Parenting Your Teens and Tweens with Grace, is 11 to 18. Mm-hmm. So those two books really lay out a lot of what we're talking about here. But we also offer the Catholic Home app, and that's mm-hmm. spelled H-O-M. It stands for Households on Mission. And through that app, we provide daily parent coaching. So Lisa and I and our whole team of pastoral counselors and coaches are on there interacting with subscribers every day, answering subscribers' questions, hosting moderated discussions. We have a monthly live Q&A. But in addition to that, there's a ton of creative resources, podcasts, activities, videos, a cartoon series on how to build a domestic church that you can watch with your kids. It's really a lot of fun. So just a lot of great resources to help make living the faith at home simple and fun, make parenting more enjoyable, and really get the support you need as a Catholic family these days.
1: Greg, always a joy and an honor. Thank you for making the time.
0: Thank you, Marcus. God bless.
1: My guest has been Dr. Gregory Popchick, founder and director of CatholicCounselors.com. 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And we've been talking about the three styles of parenting and how we as Catholics should be virtuous and authoritative. I'm Marcus Peter.
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8: Good afternoon and welcome back. I'm Mark Speeter. The U.S. national debt, it's hovering around $30 trillion. It's hit 100% of the U.S. GDP. So how did we end up here and what happens now? Joining me to have a conversation about this is James Perigoy, no stranger to this program. James is co-manager of the Ave Maria Bond Fund and the Ave Maria Undiscovered Fund. He's also a research analyst responsible for fixed income research and trading functions. And he's responsible for equity trading functions of the mutual funds. And he is with Ave Maria Mutual Funds, as I mentioned. James, thank you for joining us. How are you?
9: Hey, Marcus. I'm doing well. How about you?
8: I'm very well, thank you. And it's always great to reconnect with you. So we've got this great question of the U.S. national debt. And many people don't quite know how best to navigate this. What's a good starting point for this conversation?
9: Yeah, I think it is a serious problem, but it's likely not one that would produce a catastrophe overnight. As you mentioned, we hit 100% of GDP or of publicly held national debt equal to GDP, which is a milestone of sorts, not a good one. That topic came up in the news a few months ago, but has since faded from the headlines. So I think it warrants further discussion. It's important to keep in mind that GDP is it represents our total economic activity. So when debt reaches parity with that, it may be harder and harder to dig ourselves out of that hole. So I'm glad we can revisit this topic.
8: The debt surpassing the GDP, there are a few things that are going to happen as a result of it. So as of late July last year, what do we know about this?
9: Yeah, so it hit $32 trillion. That's our publicly held debt. And I think there's also a moral discussion to be had about this. How did we end up here? The moral dilemma being that our spending today may be putting undue burden on future generations by leaving them with a cumbersome national debt load. Additionally, it may, you know, we may be leaning on this as a crutch to avoid trade-offs. So we have various entitlement programs and defense, and we promise a lot of things that we don't fully have the resources to pay those immediately. And then the final thing I would say is the U.S. has held the reserve currency status for a while now, since World War II about. And so this has given us, you know, blessed us with a lower borrowing cost than typical and the ability to regularly overspend. So we should aim to be responsible and not abuse that power.
8: One of the great concerns that everyone listening has about this issue is we're just taking on more and more debt and therefore sloughing that debt onto our children, unborn or otherwise. And that's a bill that's going to be passed on for who knows how many generations. And these are people who can't even vote yet, and they're being born into this debt. So share with us about the moral dimension of this.
9: Yeah, I think a lot of this, you know, it comes out of some kind of complacency. You know, we borrow in times of crisis, so I guess the last big one would have been COVID. You know, businesses were shut down, and so some amount of stimulus was necessary, and we tend to overdo that. And then once we come out of that situation, the recovery starts to be underway. We tend to not give up those benefits so readily. And then additionally, I'd say the political culture and a rise of populism has also contributed to this issue, as more and more candidates promise benefits to voters in a way to win votes, and it's hard to be the one candidate that, you know, doesn't make those promises. He's less likely to get elected that way.
8: Have we been responsible about it, though? You know, we're making promises about benefits and tax relief and services and entitlement programs, but do we have the resources to match those promises?
9: No, and I think our annual deficit kind of speaks to this. So in 2025, the U.S. government brought in about $5.2 trillion in revenue, but it spent $7 trillion. So it came up short by about $1.8 trillion, and that's about 6% of our GDP. And that's not... that's high. It's a way over the baseline of what you would expect in a non-recessionary period. It is down as an annual, you know, deficit as a percent of GDP from COVID, where it was 15%, but still you would expect it to be closer to a baseline, closer to 0%.
10: Is that normal?
9: No. So, yeah, 6%, like I said, after, well, if we revisit the late 90s and early 2000s, we actually ran four consecutive years of budget surpluses. And that was aided by kind of the we had some productivity growth from the internet, and then we you know, had the restraint and fiscal discipline to keep spending flat. And since that period, you know, that has kind of become the new normal, but it shouldn't be.
10: And that's upsetting. And undoubtedly, everyone listening, they have a further question, which is very simply, how fast is that debt accumulating?
9: Yeah, so we're at 32, just under 32 trillion in publicly held debt currently. We hit the first 10 trillion in about 2011. The next 10 trillion in cumulative debt took 9 years to reach in 2020, and the next 10 trillion, so 30 trillion, took another 6 years to reach in 2026. So it's accelerating. It is cause for concern, but like I said earlier, not for panic.
10: How much of our present political culture now is developing to that? You know, we have such a populistic system of politics now that's not thinking of long-term policy and the general good of the American people.
9: Yeah, certainly. Like I said before, it's hard for, you know, with a government and large bureaucratic organizations, it's hard for any one area to kind of give up the budget that they had. And so that can contribute to it. Like I said, the populism, candidates overpromising. And then also, I guess, when you look at just the annual budget of what the government spends money on, about 60% of government outlays are for mandatory programs. So that would be tied to entitlement programs and benefits. These are things that are hard to touch, hard to reduce. You would have a good amount of fervor attached to that. Then 27% is discretionary spending. So this is stuff Congress can amend. Defense happens to be a major component. And so, you know, in a kind of geopolitically fraught time we live in right now, that's also kind of one that might be hard to touch. And then what is concerning is that interest now represents about 13% of the total outlays, and that, you know, if we don't get things under control, that could continue rising, and it could crowd out other areas of spend that might be necessary.
10: So you've talked briefly about where the federal government is spending that money. The question really now is, how do we get out of this problem?
9: Yeah, and there's no easy way to do it. We have done it in the past, and then also, you know, there is no absolute indebtedness level where we can predict that, you know, we would start having immediate consequences. You can look at Japan, for example, which is 200% plus of debt to GDP. But there's a few levers you can pull when we think about that debt to GDP ratio. If you look at the denominator, GDP, pro-growth reform, and that kind of thing to grow the economy would make the debt smaller in proportion to that. And then if you look at the numerator, getting back to working towards budget surpluses would help a lot.
10: I've been talking with James Paragoy. He is he's a manager of funds with Ave Maria Mutual Funds, and we're talking, I want to highlight here, find out how Ave Maria Mutual Funds are doing and what they're doing at AveMariaMutualFunds.com, and consider their bond fund, the Ave FX, and the Ave Maria Undiscovered Fund, Ave UX. Stay tuned, I'm Marcus Peter.
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20: I enjoy listening to Sacred Heart Radio because it's been very comforting to me for so many years that I've listened to it. It would guide me in the morning as I dressed and prepared to go to work or to catch the bus. I remember so many times traveling from Maple Valley to Seattle. It was very dark outside. Sometimes the weather was not very good and the leaves were all over the place. But I had the radio on in my car and it was just very soothing to me because we had just moved out there and I wasn't used to being out in the country where there was no lights that much. But having that radio on and listening to the prayers or the speakers that I would listen to was very comforting, and it really helped me quite a bit. I did that every day on the way to work.
8: Good afternoon and welcome back. I'm Alex Pisa. St. John Vianney, his feast we celebrate today. And he once said that the priesthood is the love of the heart of Jesus. And when you see a priest, think of our Lord Jesus Christ. We talk about the meaning of the priesthood with Daniel Lindman. Daniel is Dean of Students and Assistant Professor of Theology at Ave Maria University. Daniel, great to speak with you. How are you?
21: It's good to speak with you too, Marcus. I'm doing very well. We just welcomed our early arrivals yesterday, and we're looking forward to new students coming on for orientation on the 17th of this month. So it's an exciting time at the university.
8: I was going to say the exact same words. It's always an exciting time in the life of the university, all those fresh young faces, especially the incoming freshmen and transfers, they're going to encounter Ave Maria University for the first time. I think before we talk about the topic proper, I invite you to share about Ave Maria University and its mission and how students are benefiting by going there.
21: Oh, sure. Thank you so much. Yeah, the mission of Ave Maria University is very straightforward. We're interested in forming future saints as a fountainhead of renewal for the church and the world. That's our goal, and that's always been the goal. We do that principally through providing a Catholic liberal arts education. We've got 30 or so majors now across disciplines, from theology to engineering, all with a view to really raise up leaders for society. And that's the idea, and we believe having that foundation in a liberal arts education will serve them well in whatever area of or discipline that they study or career that they tackle, that they'll be equipped to really be servants of Christ and, please God, saints in this life and in the next.
10: So from there, as we talk about saints, one saint that we want to focus on today is Saint John Vianney. And he was a man who, for whom education didn't come easy. So he would have benefited, I believe, from an Ave Maria University formation. But let's talk about his life for a little bit.
21: Yeah, well, he was, born in poor circumstances. I know that he wanted to go to school as a young man, but his father was reluctant, the cost. Mm-hmm. I think he had done something like 1 year of school when he was nine, and he didn't do very well. I think he also ended up, he got recruited into the army at some point and was a deserter for a while, but I think eventually he got back to school, but was never a great student. Important to recognize that. That's not to say that he wasn't that he was stupid or dull or something. Like he was especially clear-headed about matters of moral theology. Mm-hmm. That was he always was able to see keenly into those things, and that's one of the things that served him especially well in the confessional.
10: And this was a man whose heart was given for the salvation of souls, and his sound concept of sound grasp of moral theology drove him to hours upon hours in the confessional. Share with us the heart of this man. Help us get into an appreciation of that.
21: Yeah, that's there's so much. So, I mean, it's so apt that he is the patron saint of parish priests. And he's really just set this exemplary model for us, recognizing the church is really the field hospital for souls, a hospital for the souls, that's an idea that goes back to the fathers. John Chrysostom mm-hmm. would talk about that, and he really took it to heart in the way he lived out his life. So he would be in the confessional for 16 hours a day, and this is even in the summer that he would do that, always being ready to minister to the poor. And this became well known, and so people were struck by the guidance and insight that he had, and the great love with which he had for souls. He was known to say something to the effect that he would give light penances and would kind of make up the difference, as it were, in his own life. So he lived a very ascetic life, often keeping late vigils and fasting, all for the sake of souls.
10: When he was canonized, he was, in that same month, we had doctors of the church, like Therese of Lisieux and Peter Canisius, who were also canonized. And yet he is no less a saint than these great teachers. I know the temptation is to look at the Aquinas and the Augustines of the world, but we have to remember that men like these, women like these, also make up the great magnificence of the communion of saints.
21: Absolutely. And I you bring up an important point. There's not necessarily the formal teaching, but there's always that example, and the particular humble example. I often speak with my students about the lives of saints, and that one of the reasons that it's helpful to kind of, to study their lives is to see the great variety of ways in which sanctity can be realized. There's no one way to be a saint. And so you don't need to be a great intellect or a teacher to be a great saint or even a great priest. What is needed is that devotion to the people around you. So St. John Vianney recognized deeply the great sanctity of his office, and he saw it as an office of service. So he you know, if he's going to be a priest, he's, well, I'm here for souls, and that's and all parish priests can be inspired by that as an example for how to minister to souls. And this is really crucial. It's no surprise that his devotion to time in the confessional attracted many people, sometimes tens of thousands of people that would arrive to this little village to be near a saint, as they called him, even while he was alive.
10: Can you also share with us how that drive of his heart, whether we are ministerial priests or not, should be part of how we live out our baptismal call, that you and I, in our own spheres, are here for souls as well?
21: I think that's a profound point of reflection, in fact. I think perhaps there's a kind of clericalism that's always on the verge of, you know, creeping in here, where we say, oh, yeah, that kind of great service and devotion, that sort of radical commitment, that's for priests and religious. But you're exactly right. It should be a model for us all in that way, in whatever way of life that we're called to or living out, that we have it. We have to live it in a radically in radical service to God and to God and our neighbor through charity. I think that's exactly right. So perhaps it's not 16 hours in the confessional, but it might be, you know, 16 hours of you know, work for a great cause, for if you need to, or staying up 12 hours through the night taking care of sick children. Or those sorts of things, all doing it with great love. I think that's exactly right. He's a real inspiration for all of us in that way.
10: We're running out of time in this segment, but given what you've just shared, Daniel, I also want to invite you. You and I had conversations about this in the past. We've lost our capacity for just a life of sustained, peaceful contemplation. I mean, John Vianney sat in that same confessional for 16 hours. This was a man whose heart wasn't restless.
21: That's right. That's right. And I think that's worth a much longer conversation than we have opportunity for. But yes, he was able to do that, I think, because he was at peace with himself, and he was able to be at peace with himself because he was content in the service of God that he was carrying out at that time. And that's so important.
10: I'm talking with Dr. Daniel Lenman. He and I are old friends, and he is now the Dean of Students and Assistant Professor of Theology at Ave Maria University, our mutual alma mater. And we're talking about St. John Vianney and, frankly, the wondrous lessons that we can learn from his life, and to talk about the priesthood with him on the other side of the break. Stay tuned. I'm Marcus Peter.
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3: The value of Sacred Heart Radio is it is a way that people receive official communication of the Church. You know, we can only do so much as priests, as bishops, preaching from the pulpit at Mass, letters from the diocese. And I think the value of the radio is someone turns it on, they listen, then they come across something else. There's another show, there's another topic, there's another question that people phone in. And it is a great way for people to be informed about the issues of the day and how one lives our faith. So there's great value, Sacred Heart Radio, and its ability to proclaim, in a sense from the mountaintop, the light of Christ. And I encourage our lay faithful to listen and to learn, because an informed Catholic is able to navigate as best as possible, with God's grace and humility, the complexity of living our faith today in an increasingly secular age.
5: 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I implement this in my daily life with my family by praying the Divine Mercy Chaplet for souls in purgatory.
23: Our own sinfulness. And sometimes we just want to say, no more, I'm done. But God isn't done with you. I'm Dr. Marcus Peter, and in my book, Not Finished Yet, I can show you how God has already begun a wondrous work in you, in each of us, and only needs your cooperation. 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
24: Good afternoon and welcome back. I'm Mark Speed. I'm talking with Dr. Daniel Lindman, Dean of Students and Assistant Professor of Theology at Ave Maria University. So, Daniel, we got cut off at the break, and I understand you're completely right. We'd be here forever just contemplating the interior peace and disposition of the kind of man who could sit in a confessional for 16 hours. But I would like to ask if you could shed a little more light into becoming such a man ourselves. Oh, women.
21: Yeah, well, I wish I was better at it myself, so I could. But it's something that, you know, I'm still very much imperfect and striving for. There's a lot that goes into this kind of interior peace that's so necessary. Being still and having that interior peace often means then confronting sort of the problems that we're typically trying to distract ourselves from, which is a lot of the reason we don't want to be still and recollected. We're typically trying to avoid those things. I've often talked to my students, especially about, you know, like being on their phones incessantly, and I tell them, it's like, you know, if you put it away for a while, it's going to be kind of scary, because you might find out that you're kind of sad. Yeah. And I say, and you probably should be sad. And the reason you should be sad is because there's probably something wrong in you, in your life, that you need to think about and pray about and work through, and to not be afraid of that. And as a soul can become more aware of its need for assistance, then the soul can become more and more open to God's grace working within that soul. And that's really what's, I think, you know, the Curiae had such great insight into, was that, you know, both in the souls of others and in his own soul, the great way that God's grace can work within us to bring about that healing to bring us to sanctification.
10: I was reading the Office of Readings today, and what you said just reminded me of one of the paragraphs in the second reading, which was from John Vianney's Catechism on Prayer. And he says something to the effect of, when the heart is pure and united with God, it's consoled and it's filled with sweetness. And then he goes on, it's very majestic, very poetic, but that's the remedy for that sadness that you just described.
21: That's exactly right. That's exactly right. And it's not the fleeting happiness or, you know, pleasantness that might come with, you know, having whatever, a nice piece of chocolate cake, as good as that might be. But, you know, this is the peace and the joy that surpasses understanding and that can be with us even through the midst of great suffering. And that's something that is part of Christ's promise, which when we lack that ability to recollect, we actually exclude ourselves from having and experiencing that deep joy and peace that really can belong to us, even in the midst of great trials, which always come.
10: Now, to that end, I want to step back a little and also ask you about something profound you said in the last segment, that while the Curia de Ars was a ministerial priest, an ordained priest, he paved a saintly way for all of us, that there's an inheritance to our baptismal call that we can borrow from him. Would you please share with us what it means to live out in this sense our common priesthood and what we can learn from John Vianney?
21: Yeah, I think that's, again, a great topic for reflection. So if we recall, the role of the priest in general is one who intercedes with God on behalf of the people. And all Christians, in virtue of our baptism, the character with which we are marked on our soul, is a power which enables us to truly and properly worship God sort of from the depths of our being. And so this is a great gift and a great obligation to us, as all of us, to really pray and intercede with God on behalf of all people, again, just in virtue of your baptism. So this is where we are truly a priestly people, all of us, in this role to help sanctify the world. So this is, again, done principally through prayer, but also, of course, through the witness of our lives and through holy conversation, leading others to Christ through our example and through our speech.
10: Again, you know, that second reading from the Office of Readings, again, the last paragraph, I think, he says something to the effect of, I often, some people appear as if they go to prayer just to say to God, I'm just going to say a couple of words so I can get away quickly. No, go ahead, please.
21: Well, that reminds me about the way some of my children approach prayer on occasion.
10: Okay, let's be honest. That's also me and so many of the adults we know, right? I just got to get this in, and then I'm in, I'm done, I'm out.
21: Yeah, yeah. As opposed to, we're really called to rest in God in prayer, right? And this is, and sometimes, especially if we have pressing concerns and things like that, it's like, oh, I've got to get up and do this, I've got to do this. It is important for us to pause and reflect, especially, it's like, no, this is what I'm supposed to be doing. This is my joy. And sometimes we have to kind of, I feel like we have to convince ourselves a little bit, because we don't always feel it, but we have to recognize it. And again, this is why St. John Vianney's asceticism is not accidental to his life, right? We have to be disciplined in our lives in order to have that clear spiritual insight about the presence of God, and doing the work of God in prayer is is our joy. And it's hard for us to recognize that if we're always thinking about the next pleasant thing or, you know, pleasurable thing that we want to be doing, or even the next work or pressing thing that is around the corner.
10: Okay, you highlight a tremendously powerful point that I'd like to invite you to speak deeper into. John Vianney, as he sat in those confessionals, as he spent hours in adoration, as he rehearsed his homilies out loud multiple times before delivering them, it's not like all of those things were pleasurable to him or deeply, constantly pleasurable to him. This was a man who embraced the difficulty of doing these things that were good for the soul. And so he had he had that fruition within him, that joy that springs forth from within. I invite you to compel us that way.
21: Oh, that's a rich reflection. Thank you for bringing that up. I guess I'll go about it this way. The kind of easiest sins for us to fall into are the sins against temperance. You know, they're frequent, and maybe not all of them are very grave, but they're the most kind of persistent for us. And so this is why, you know, it's so beautiful that the church gives us dedicated seasons for fasting and things like that, so we can enhance our discipline and practice, especially in those times, so that we can form that habit really of infused temperance and grow in our understanding and docility to the work of the Holy Spirit in us to see where we need to be more penitential and more ascetic in order to serve God in our mission, wherever it is. So, you know, we all have different states of life. And so maybe your state of life, you know, it's like, well, I can't do this fasting or something because I need to, you know, I have a heavy lifting job and, you know, I'd faint on the job. Okay, you need that prudence to guide your work. But whatever that asceticism might look like, it might look like embracing this work, whatever that work might be, with even when it's difficult, again, for the love of God and for the love of neighbor.
10: And that really is the Christian life, understanding that we're not made for a constant series of pleasure to pleasure to pleasure. And in that light, if John Vianney was alive today, Daniel, and he took a look at just how we as a society have deliberately crafted technology and life to distract and pleasure us in short, constant bursts, what would he say to us?
21: Oh, my. Yes, I think he would see that all of that is sort of inevitably weighing the souls down. You know, the one of the great probably sins of our age is just this kind of apathy in souls, this inability for souls to really get up and realize that there's some work to be, acedia is what we call it, really, to recognize that we need to embrace the challenges of life. And this is, you know, some the critics of the faithful will say that we're sort of sadistic or something of this. This is not what we mean. This is not because we like suffering for suffering's sake. It's just recognizing that suffering is a part of this life, and you can either try to avoid it, and then you'll run into more and different kinds and worse sufferings, or you can learn to suffer well. And the only way to suffer well is to suffer with charity in Christ Jesus.
10: Daniel, as usual, always a joy. Thank you so much for your time.
21: Thank you so much. It's always a pleasure.
10: My guest has been Dr. Daniel Lenman, Dean of Students and Assistant Professor of Theology at Ave Maria University. We've been talking about lessons we can learn from St. John Vianney as we celebrate his feast day. Let's learn to emulate the heart of the man who was given entirely for Christ. Stay tuned. I'm Marcus Vita.
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16: the Unity Prayer. My adorable Jesus, may our feet journey together. 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May our hearts beat in unison, and may our souls be in harmony. May our thoughts be as one, and may our ears listen to the silence together. May our glances profoundly penetrate each other. May our lips pray together to gain mercy from the Eternal Father. Amen.
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0: 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Father Ricardo is a priest and parish pastor in the Archdiocese of Detroit. He also serves as a consultant to the Archdiocesan Department of Evangelism, Catechesis, and Schools. Father Ricardo completed his graduate studies at Sacred Heart Major Seminary in Detroit and the Gregorian University in Rome. He was ordained in 1996. This episode is entitled, Lord, I Believe, Help My Unbelief, Part 4. Today's show is program number 806. On this final night of the mission, former associate pastor Father Stephen Matea gave his testimony. We hope you enjoy.
30: This is a story how a man who was far away from Christ came to know him, came to love him through the heart of Mary to the heart of her son. I come from a good Catholic family, I like to say. By no means a great one, and by no means a perfect family. I have an older brother and a younger sister, and my parents took us to Mass every Sunday. I can never remember missing Mass growing up. It was the foundation of who we were as a family and as people. Even when we vacationed, we were always find a local church. My parents taught me to pray the rosary when I was very young, and it's been close to my heart ever since I was a child. I can remember thinking about becoming a priest and dreaming about becoming a priest when I was a little boy. My dad's eldest sister was a Dominican nun, and her picture was always up on our mantelpiece, right above our fireplace. It now hangs in my office. I used to sit my parents' living room and stare up at my aunt's picture and her beautiful white flowing habit. And I used to say and pray to the Blessed Virgin Mary. I used to say to my aunt, Sister Rose Immaculate, Sister Rose Immaculate, I want to be just like you when I grow up. And I always kid, not that I wanted to be a nun, but I knew that Jesus was calling me in a very specific way to serve him and to love him. And so I began to serve the altar as a

I knew and I believed in God, and my parents always took us to Mass. But I like to say that the world just stole me. The world just snatched me from the hands of Our Lady, snatched me from the hands of her Son. And I got caught up with many, many things in high school and junior high that led me away from Christ. Again, never missing Mass, living a life of the world, caught up with the wrong crowd of friends, just not living the way that a Christian man should live. Then right after high school, I was hired in at a local automotive company located in Dearborn. And I worked there for about 6 years. And the day that I was hired in, I literally held the door for another young man who was hired in, my same age. And we were walking into the new hires meeting. And I introduced myself to him and he to me and began to talk. And I learned that he was a former seminarian who had just left the seminary and discerned that he was called to the married life. And so here I am, this young punk kid caught in the ways of the world. And the Lord places a former seminarian in my midst. And so my parents being the first heroes of my faith, this friend of mine, his name is Mark, was the second hero of my faith at this time. And I like to say that I had a small spark for faith in our Lord Jesus. And he poured the gasoline on it and just ignited me to love the Lord. We worked side by side for close to 6 years. And in those early years, I still could have cared less about the faith. I was going to Mass most Sundays. But one day he and I were working and he looked over at me and he said, "Steve, do you believe in the real presence?" And I said, "Yes, yeah, of course I do." And I had absolutely no clue what he was talking about. I ran home and I searched on the internet, real presence. And I began to find out the Catholic Church believed that Jesus was truly present in the Most Blessed Sacrament. And right about the same time, I met a girl and we started dating very seriously. And she was a fallen away Catholic going to a Protestant church locally here in Ann Arbor area. And she was very vehement in her hatred against the Catholic faith. She was challenging me constantly why it was I was Catholic. And so these two moments intersected, my friend challenging me on my believing in the real presence and then meeting this girl. And I began just to intellectually discover what it was that we as Catholics taught and what it was we believed. And at the same time, this girl was the first person that ever challenged me to live chastely. I wasn't hearing it at church, wasn't hearing it from my friends, certainly. My parents were speaking about it, but I didn't want to listen. I certainly wasn't living it. She was the first person that called me to live a chaste life, and it was beautiful to me. And so falling in love with her, dating her, and then my friend challenging me, and then intellectually journeying in the faith, it was this growth in my discovery of the church's teachings. Fast forward, I buy a house, and my dad and I one day were fixing up the house, and I said, "Dad, I haven't been to Mass yet today." We were working on a Sunday. And he said, "Oh, well, you know, I know of a church not too far from here that has a later Mass." And I said, "Okay." So we went to this church, and there was a very holy priest, a man of God, and he gave a homily, one of those homilies that I felt was directly spoken to me, and I knew that the Lord was calling me. And so it was at the moment then in Mass where the priest holds up the body and blood of our Lord, and he says, "Behold the Lamb of God, behold him who takes away the sins of the world. Blessed are those called to the supper of the Lamb." I looked at Jesus, and it was no longer just an intellectual property, just some moment of

0: study to defend my faith to the girl that I was dating, but I believed that Jesus was truly present. And it moved from my head into my heart at that moment. And I fell to my knees and I received Jesus on my knees. I never have before. I went back to the pew and I just started bawling my eyes out. And at this time, the girl was challenging me to be a better man. And I was saying to the Lord, Lord, I don't want to be a better man for the world. I don't want to be a better man for a girl. I want to be a better man for something. I want to be a better man for you. And so it was at that moment, it was the first moment that I dropped my net. I gave my heart to Jesus that day. I poured it out to him. I even remember taking my tears with my hand and making the sign of the cross on the pew. And I left that day a changed man. And I gave my heart to Jesus. And I was working in Dearborn and a beautiful church nearby, Divine Child. I started after work, stopping by their adoration chapel and praying before our Lord in the Blessed Sacrament. I started just developing a relationship with him. That girl and I broke up, and I started deepening my love for the Lord Jesus. And one day, I was sitting before him, now dating another girl, very seriously. We had talked about marriage, and I was sitting again in the Divine Child Chapel, and the Lord put before my eyes, and not necessarily a vision, but more of an image, this image of my wedding day. Would I rather be on the side of the altar getting married to her? Would I rather be on the opposite side of the altar performing the marriage ceremony? And the Lord was laying out these two goods, these two beautiful, beautiful lives. He was allowing me to choose, but knowing that I would only be fulfilled fully in one of them. And I knew at that moment that the Lord was calling me to be a priest. At this time, I was going to daily mass on my way to work, Divine Child, after work in the Adoration Chapel. And so I was deepening my relationship with the Lord, and I was hungering for more of him. And so this image was clear to me that he was calling me to serve him. And this, the second time that he was calling me to drop my net, to let it all go so that I could more fully live for him. I broke up with the girl, quit the job, and put my house up for sale. But my house didn't sell right away. It didn't sell for quite some time. And I contacted the seminary, and I was accepted to the seminary, and they gave me a date of when I had to have my house sold before I could fully enter into the seminary. And the date was August the 15th, the Assumption of the Blessed Virgin Mary. And so Our Lady's hand again in my life. And so I began this incredible novena to her, storming the heavens from all of my friends here on earth and my friends in heaven, the saints, begging Our Lady to sell my house for me. Buried a St. Joseph statue. I guess I should tell you, my house looked like a shrine or a religious goods store. And a Virgin Mary statue out front. I had a holy water font to shoot as soon as you walk in. I had a hallway dedicated to the popes, Pope John Paul II and Benedict XVI. And on August the 15th, a non-Christian family comes in to take a look at my house. They put an offer in on August the 16th. And on August the 17th, I signed the paperwork to sell my house. I entered the seminary in 2004, 4 years in the undergrad, 4 years in the grad school. I was ordained May the 26th, 2012. But that first year in theology is where I had an opportunity to drop my net for the third time. My years in the seminary were incredible, and I knew the Lord. I loved the Lord Jesus. But I had an experience in my first year of theology, first year of grad school. We do what's called a 30-day silent retreat, a 30-day Ignatian retreat. We meditate on the life of Christ. We meditate, we begin with his birth all the way until his resurrection and Pentecost. And in the midst of it, his crucifixion, I was there with Jesus and Mary at the foot of the cross, our Lord in his suffering agony, meditating on it and being with Our Lady at the foot of the cross. And at that moment, I knew that Jesus died for me. It's almost shameful that I didn't know it fully prior to this. I knew that Jesus died for us all. I prayed with that, and I knew in the back of my mind that Jesus died for me. But I knew at that moment that my sin brought Christ to the cross. And my life changed at that moment. I dropped my net for the third time, and I followed him fully, casting aside everything and anything that could keep me from him. And like I said, I was ordained May the 26th, 2012, and I was assigned here to Our Lady of Good Counsel. And this is where our Lord wants me, to bring souls to him through the Immaculate Heart of Mary. Let us all recognize in our lives that we have to drop our nets. We have to follow Christ.
1: Another traditional part of Father Ricardo's missions is that Mass is celebrated as part of the last session. The homily is a bit longer than usual. Here is Father John Ricardo with that homily.
2: Heavenly Father, just Sunday we heard St. Peter, that beloved friend of your son, he whose intercession we're asking in a special way in these days as his next successor is even now being formed by the power of your Holy Spirit. He said to us on Sunday, it is good to be here. It's been great to be here, Father. Great to be together as a family these nights and days that we've had the opportunity to be present. It's been great to hear your voice speak to us in all the ways that you speak to us in our hearts. It's been great to be reminded of what you've done for us in your son. Great to be reminded that you call us to friendship. Great to be reminded that you choose each of us, regardless of what's in our past or even our present, to be heralds of your gospel, the only message worth proclaiming. Father, it's good to be here tonight. Good to be gathered together to hear your word and to feast soon upon the body and blood of your son. Help us to hear you. This we ask in Jesus' name. Amen. It's great to have, especially those who haven't been able to be with us, perhaps in some of the other nights. Maybe those of you who've come just because you thought, Wednesday in Lent, there's Wednesday in Lent. What are all these people doing here? Maybe you didn't realize we have a parish mission going on. It has really been a time of great grace. God's doing a mighty thing here. God is really doing something with us. I've had two senses kind of growing throughout the day as we've gotten closer to Mass and this chance for us to culminate here tonight. The first is just God's great pleasure, because he's been knocking on the doors of many of our hearts over the last couple of days, and a number of us are really responding, perhaps in a way that we haven't before. We've talked about this idea of thresholds of conversion, that there are five so-called thresholds of conversion, starting with trust and then curiosity and then an openness and then a seeking, and finally this idea of becoming an intentional disciple. And we've used the expression, which comes from Sherry Waddell, that an intentional disciple is someone who, as Father Steve was sharing in his testimony, in case you didn't know that that was him, he was back there behind the wall. The idea of dropping your nets, which comes from Luke's gospel or from any of the synoptic gospels, Matthew, Mark, or Luke, the call of Jesus to first Simon and then his brother Andrew and James and John, his co-workers, to come follow me. And upon hearing the call, these men whose lives were fishing dropped the nets, left it all, and became his disciples. That's the expression which God is asking us to do as well, to drop the nets. Doesn't mean to abandon, you know, our wife and family or husband and family and head off to a cave somewhere. It means to decide once and for all that we will no longer live for ourselves, but for him who for our sakes suffered, died, was buried, and has gloriously risen from the dead, and who is now entrusting the message of the gospel into our hands. And there is a sense of urgency to that. More on that later. God has a great pleasure, I'm convinced, in the many of us who are making the effort to waste time with him right now, to strain to hear his voice, to consider whether or not we're going to do just that. Drop him. Start an entirely new way of life. And we've used the image of kind of walking around the outside of a pool, and you know, the people who have already dropped the nets, they're in the pool and they're They're thriving. I mean, they're not giddy, but they know joy. They know the joy that comes from the Lord. And many of us are kind of walking around the perimeter of the pool, and we're just kind of looking at them, and it's attractive as all get out, but it's frightening all at the same time, because we know it means a radical change. And I mean radical in the true sense of that. Radical meaning rooted. It means from the root of who we are, life's going to be different. So we look at them and we go, oh gosh, that looks great. And then we look at our life and we go, I don't know if I can live without my life and how I'm living it now. And so we've suggested that Jesus is kind of walking around behind us, pushing us into the pool. And some of us have gotten wet over the last couple of days as he's pushed us in. Some of us are still walking around the perimeter. Please, God, tonight we'll jump in. God's pleased at that. I really know it. I've heard from a number of people since Sunday night that they have heard Jesus like they've never heard him, speaking internally to them in their hearts, and they're excited about the prospect of what this might mean. These are great days. And so tonight we get this gospel, which I think is a perfect conclusion to where we've been. A perfect conclusion for two reasons. Here are 12 disciples. That is to say, these are 12 people who have dropped the nets. And as the gospel makes clear, we can be a little bit at ease, those of us who are afraid that it's going to mean we're going to have to be perfect, because these guys are anything but. Mind you, they've dropped the nets already. They're living discipleship. They've left it all for Jesus, and they're clueless. Here's 12 guys who are doing what? They're jockeying for position. They're all jockeying for position. It may only be James and John's mother who's speaking to the Lord, trying to get a place of honor for her sons. But the rest of them are so upset. Why? Because they're not voicing it, but they want the same things. What do you mean they're going to sit at the right and the left? I want him to sit next to me at his right and his left. So clearly, to be an intentional disciple and to drop the nets doesn't mean that you're already fitted for the halo. Relax. Doesn't mean you've opened up all the mysteries of the teachings of the church. They are as dense as you can be. And yet they've dropped the nets. They're willing to be formed. And the Lord calls them to himself, and he uses every opportunity as yet another chance to teach them, to give them his mind, and to give them his heart. It's also a great reminder that we shouldn't expect other people who have already dropped the nets to be flawless. Whether they wear red and they're in Rome to elect the new pope, or whether they wear purple and they're sitting up here, or whether they're sitting in the pews next to us. The mere fact we've dropped the nets does not mean that we are yet to be canonized. We're just striving to be many days. But the second reason why I think this gospel is a fitting way for us to conclude is because I think it helps us understand what's at stake in whether or not we're going to answer by dropping the nets. Why has Jesus come? What's he say? Behold, we are going up to Jerusalem, and the Son of Man will be delivered to the chief priests and the scribes, and they will condemn him to death. Deliver him to the Gentiles to be mocked and scourged and crucified, and he will be raised on the third day. Jesus talks about this many times. This is the third prediction of his passion. He's making it abundantly clear this is not something that's going to happen to him. This is not the tragic ending of what would have otherwise been a glorious life. This is the plan. This is why he's come. And at the conclusion of the gospel, he makes it more explicit by saying, for the Son of Man has come not to be served, but to serve, and to give his life as a ransom. What's at stake? What's at stake is the salvation of the world. There is salvation in no other name but Jesus. That is so difficult for our PC world to grasp. But there is no salvation in any other name. Now, in this year of faith, it'd be worth looking at the section in the Catechism which talks about the church's relationship to non-Christians and to understand the nuances that the church teaches there with regards, especially to those who through no fault of their own have never heard the gospel. But that's not what you and I are living in the midst of. And this second sense that I have from the Lord as we come together tonight that I feel like the Lord wants to impart to us is a sense of urgency. While you and I are dilly-dallying, walking around the outside of the pool, wondering whether or not it's worth dropping the nets, our peers out there are lost. They don't know him. And not only is that disastrous for this life, because to know him is to have, present tense, abundant life, not just in the future, but in the present life, abundant life. It's not just disastrous now, it's disastrous eternally. What's at stake is salvation. What's at stake is heaven. What's at stake is our response and the response of all those that we want to help to come to know the Lord in his great mercy. Why does it say, someone asked me just this morning after Mass, how come Jesus says he has come to give his life as a ransom for many? Why not all? You ever notice in the changes in the Mass that that's a change? We used to say, this is the cup of my blood, which will be poured out for all. Now it's for many. It's like, why do we do that? Well, because that's what Jesus says, for many. It doesn't say for all. What's he mean by that? Does he mean he didn't do this for everybody? No, of course not. God's desire is that all would be saved. He says many because it makes clear that while that's his desire, there's something that's on our end that must respond to it. God will not force me. My freedom is very much involved. And so as we've been talking about the significance of dropping the nets, it's not just so that you and I can finally dive in and become an intentional disciple. It's because the Lord wants us in saying yes and in dropping the nets and becoming his disciples to help him to do the work that he has come to do. The beginning of the gospel is perhaps it seems like a throwaway line. We are going up to Jerusalem. The word that's used there for going up has its roots back in Hebrew for a holocaust. It doesn't just mean he's climbing somewhere. It means he's going to offer himself. His whole life is a going up to the Father. He has descended from the Father so as to grab all of us and bring us up. That's why he's come. He has descended so as to ascend, not alone, but bringing the human race with him. That's what he came to do, but he won't force it. And how are they to believe unless they hear? And how are they to hear unless someone preaches? And who could preach unless he was sent? That's what's at stake. This is a mission. What's a mission? Mission is ascending. That's what the word means. Missio is the Latin word for sent or to send. Missionaries are those who are sent. Every single Catholic, by virtue of his or her baptism, is a missionary. That is what the Lord is asking of us. God himself is inviting you and me not simply to drop the nets and kind of hang out with other Christians and go on retreat every once in a while and go downstairs and have some coffee and donuts and do a Bible study and maybe do some work down at PBJ or help out at St. Al's or maybe even take a trip to El Salvador or Uganda or some other credible place where we can feel like we've done some good. Those are great things, but that's not why he's calling us to drop the nets. He's calling us to drop the nets because Christ has no other hands now but yours. He has no other feet now but yours. He has no other voice now but yours. God has not entrusted the message of the gospel to angels. He's entrusted it to us. With all our frailties, with all our denseness, with all our obtuseness, with all our bickering and posturing and jockeying and sinfulness, he's entrusted the message of the gospel to us. And again, in our politically correct world, there is no sense of urgency because everybody's going to heaven. Well, maybe not Hussein, but everybody else is going to heaven. Surely, you, me, my neighbor, everybody's going to heaven. And please God, everybody is. But what the Lord's reminding us of in the gospel and what he's trying to tell us, I think, through the mission is, if it's just an automatic thing, then that was really a bit over the top. If it's that easy, why that? Why rejection, mockery, scourging, a crowning with thorns, nails, scourged so often that his back has disappeared, that he no longer looks human? It can't possibly be the case that this is that easy or that it's that automatic. His love is beyond measure, but he wants that love to be spoken about through us. That's what's at stake. And so if we're still walking around tonight on the outside of the pool wondering whether or not we should drop the nets, hear the Lord ask perhaps a question this simple. We said this at the parish council just the other night. We were gathering together talking about the new evangelization, and I happened to be sitting next to Father Steve, and I gave everybody this image, and I think this is maybe something from the Lord just to keep in mind. So here's a man who knows Jesus, but pretend he hasn't told anybody. Pretend he's kept it all to himself. Pretend he's just enjoyed the good life. He's no longer enslaved to sin, to the things that were once harassing him. Now he's experiencing freedom, but he's still just reticent about telling anybody. It's all inside. He's fearful. And I'm a friend who doesn't know Jesus. And I get to the end of my life, and I'm dying, or I'm dead, and I'm standing before the Lord, and I see him. And I say, you knew this, and you didn't tell me? You held all this inside and never ran the risk of bothering to share the gospel with me. How could you have done that? The Lord's the one who's got us by the collars tonight, gently, more gentle than I am with him for sure. But he wants to shake us. Salvation is at stake, ours and everybody else's. He wants to use us. Let him. There is nothing more glorious than to say yes. There is nothing worth selling but this. I know we got to make a living, so we got to do sales. But this is what it's all about, because this is what the human heart is longing for, because the heart is restless, and it's not restless for more stuff. It's restless for what only Jesus can give, because he's made us for himself. So again and again, hear the Lord knocking, but hear him pounding tonight, pleading tonight, asking us tonight whether or not tonight will be the night finally when we say, okay, fine, I'm in, let's go. I don't know what it means. It doesn't mean I've got clarity for the future. It means I give up all of my desires to have certainty. I sign up, as one author put it this morning in a reflection, for ambiguity. I'll just trust, Lord. I don't need to know. I'll just trust. So use me. Exploit me. Use everything I have and am. Wouldn't it be something if when you died and you were home walking around in heaven, if the line to come and greet you, to say thank you for taking the time to share with me the gospel, just went for miles? That's what we should strive for. That's what we should live for. May the Lord use us to transform this city in which we're living, to transform our families, to transform the people we work with. Let's just give him carte blanche permission to do whatever he wants to do through us. In order to do that, all you got to do is drop them.
1: That was Father John Ricardo with the mission homily from the last meeting of the 2013 Parish Mission. Its title, Lord, I Believe, Help My Unbelief. On our first broadcast of the 2013 mission, we did not have time for the testimony that opened the series. Here is that Sunday evening testimony.
3: Joseph was a faithful husband, a father of two daughters, and was a humble and gentle soul. After working as a manual laborer for over 40 years, this physically robust man spent his retirement from sunup to sundown, working in his yard and neighborhood. His lawn and hedges were trimmed to perfection. His front porch was painted and polished. His garage was meticulously ordered, and the street in the front of his house was always swept clean. Joe had a quiet disposition, a contemplative man, one of few words, and when he did speak, he spoke words of wisdom. Joe was a man of simplicity, owning one pair of dress slacks, maybe two shirts, and a black pair of dress shoes. These were his church clothes. And because he treated his clothes with the same care as his home and yard, he wore the same clothes to Mass year after year. He sang in the choir and was often seen on the parish grounds of Sacred Heart with his broom and rake in hand, making sure that the church grounds looked just as sharp as his house. In so many ways, Joe embodied the traits of his patron, Saint Joseph. The most striking memory I have of Joe is this one. Midday every day, he would quietly come in from the sun and his chores, take one of the white wooden chairs from around the kitchen table, and with rosary in hand, make his way downstairs to the basement. Now, from the way I've described his yard, you can just imagine how immaculate that basement was. And for 1 hour, no one would see or hear from him. Joe was prayerfully retreating from his world to be with Jesus. Florentine, known as Flo to all who loved her, was married to Joe for 54 years. She cared for her husband and their house with the utmost fidelity. Their home reflected beautifully the Catholic faith that was central to everything they did. Above the sofa in the living room hung a painting of Jesus' agony in the garden, and on another wall there was an image of the Sacred Heart of Jesus framed by a large rosary. Flo's favorite chair was flanked by a small end table upon which her prayer books rested. Her kitchen cabinetry was covered inside and out with any number of spiritual notes of wisdom that she'd accumulated through the years. These well-worn and discolored clippings from church bulletins and Catholic newspapers could entertain and inform an interested reader for hours. When the weather was agreeable, she would walk to daily mass, and on Sunday she would join Joe in the choir. Flo had a servant's heart. Through the week, her second home was their parish, where she served on any number of committees, and for years she kept the altar linens washed and perfectly starched. She, like Joe, lived her faith and loved their family. These two beautiful souls were my maternal grandparents. While raised in a Catholic home, I was among those who could be described as having been sacramentalized, but not evangelized. Sadly, I really didn't understand my faith, nor did I have a notion about what it meant to have a personal relationship with Jesus Christ. This made navigating my first year of college somewhat of a challenge. 18 years old and 800 miles away from home accorded me with great freedom and made for a recipe ripe with opportunities to go astray. While I never missed Sunday Mass, there wasn't too much evidence to convince anyone that I was a young woman living my faith. Late in my freshman year, God in His goodness put a beautiful friend in my life that gently led me in a new direction. Her name was Mary. She was bright, beautiful, and a leader in our sorority, and mature beyond her years, although only a year ahead of me. Quite honestly, above and beyond her many attributes, it was simply her countenance that struck me the most. She literally radiated joy, and it was contagious. It wouldn't be too long before I would come to understand that she wasn't radiating something, but rather someone. My relationship with Mary began with one very simple note that she slipped quietly under my bedroom door early one morning. The note simply offered this from Matthew chapter 6. "Seek ye first the kingdom of God and his righteousness, and all these things shall be added unto you." It was clear to me now who animated Mary. It was the Lord. She and I would become very close over the next several months, and through Mary, who was Catholic, I would meet and be discipled by an incredible group of evangelical Protestant Christian athletes who lived their relationship with the Lord with an intensity and passion I'd not witnessed before. Their lives transformed my own, and soon with great enthusiasm, I gave my life over to Jesus, purchased my first Bible, joined them in scripture studies, learned the importance of rising early to pray, and attended Christian athletic camps with them. I recall one very late evening riding home from a basketball game with my new friends when the driver shut off the car's headlights. Seeing the surprise on my face, he simply said, "The stars will guide us home." Now, while I'd never encourage anyone to drive at night without headlights, it was indeed beautiful. In looking back on that night, my friend's words spoke to a much deeper truth. It may not be the stars in the skies that lead us home, but rather the stars in our lives. Pope Benedict, in his encyclical letter, Saved in Hope, writes that the true stars of our life are the people who have lived good lives. They are lights of hope. Joseph, Florentine, Mary, and a host of committed Christian college friends were the stars of my young life, whose radical witness and love for Jesus helped lay the foundation for my journey with Christ. Just as I fell in love with Jesus in my late teens, it was in my 20s, now as a wife and mother, that I would fall in love with the Catholic Church. I must make a confession, however. There was a point when I was inclined to leave the church in search of spiritual growth and Christian fellowship because I didn't have any Catholic friends who could relate to my conversion experience in college. It's not to say they didn't exist, I just didn't know anyone. But by God's grace, coupled with the memory and example of my grandparents, I began to attend daily Mass during the week and soon discovered the beauty of prayer before the Blessed Sacrament. In my mid-30s, I would develop a passion for books, study, and travel that would all serve to fortify my Catholic faith. But lest it sound as though my walk with the Lord has always been neat and tidy, I share with you what a wise man once wrote. The Christian life is a battle, not a dream. Although the Christian life is an arduous journey and not for the faint of heart, there's no other path worth pursuing. Over the years, I've had my share of disappointments, hurts, sorrows, and failures. Yet in those moments, I clung to the man that I met on the cross when I was 18 years old. A year ago, my testimony might have ended right about here. But I feel compelled by the Holy Spirit to share with you a postscript in my walk with the Lord because of the impact it's had on my life as a disciple. Trials and suffering come to us all. St. Justin Martyr once said that the greatest grace God can give someone is to send him a trial he cannot bear with his own powers and then sustain him with his grace so that he may endure to the end and be saved. Last year, such a grace came to me by way of a cancer diagnosis. While my relationship with the Lord has always been real, it is intensified in ways only made possible through suffering. The spiritual fruit that has come by the way of the cross has been abundant. And allowing the Lord to take me where I didn't necessarily want to go, I've learned the beauty of simply being as opposed to doing, and that suffering is a mighty redemptive work if offered for others. Praying with a painting of St. John the Baptist that hangs in our bedroom where I recovered from several months of treatment, I grew in a deeper understanding of the prophet's words, "He must increase and I must decrease." In picking up my cross and following after him, I now know that nothing less than total surrender is required if I want to look like Jesus Christ. I've also been graced with the tangible experience of the body of Christ as I've witnessed her beauty and the love and care of my family, my friends, and this extraordinary parish. I've become acquainted with the reality of the communion of saints, coming to know better our friends in heaven, too numerous to mention here. And in being stripped physically of my strength, my independence, and yes, even my hair, I've learned that being in control is an illusion, that dependence can be a beautiful gift, and that my true identity and worth lies within my soul where Jesus Christ dwells. Tonight, sitting here in my Father's house, the words of St. Paul to the Galatians are no longer a memory verse that I learned over 30 years ago in college, but rather the truth of my life. I have been crucified with Christ. It is no longer I who live, but Christ who lives in me. And the life I now live in the flesh, I live by faith in the Son of God, who loved me and gave himself for me. I'm grateful for so many things this evening. Grateful to simply be here. Grateful for my family and friends. Grateful for the saints God has placed in my life and for the seeds of faith they planted. It's the greatest desire of my heart to help others fall in love with Jesus, and it's my ardent prayer that one day I, too, may be a saint.
1: 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Father John Ricardo led the mission. We'll close this program with a prayer we used on the opening evening, attributed to Mother Teresa of Calcutta and read by Father John Ricardo. I thirst.
4: It is true. I stand at the door of your heart, day and night. Even when you are not listening. Even when you doubt it could be me. I am there. I await even the smallest sign of your response, even the least whispered invitation that will allow me to enter. And I want you to know that whenever you do invite me, I do come, always and without fail. Silent and unseen I come, but with infinite power and love, and bringing the many gifts of my spirit, I come with my mercy, with my desire to forgive and heal you, and with a love for you beyond your comprehension, a love every bit as great as the love I have received from the Father. I come, longing to console you and give you strength, to lift you up and bind all your wounds. I bring you my light to dispel your darkness and all your doubts. I come with my power that I might carry you and all your burdens, with my grace to touch your heart and transform your life. And my peace I give to still your soul. I know you through and through. I know everything about you. The very hairs of your head I have numbered. Nothing in your life is unimportant to me. I have followed you through the years, and I have always loved you, even in your wanderings. I know every one of your problems. I know your needs and your worries. And yes, I know all your sins. But I tell you again that I love you, not for what you have or haven't done. I love you for you, for the beauty and dignity my Father gave you by creating you in his own image. It is a dignity you have often forgotten, a beauty you have tarnished by sin. But I love you as you are, and I have shed my blood to win you back. If you only ask me with faith, my grace will touch all that needs changing in your life, and I will give you the strength to free yourself from sin and all its destructive power. I know what is in your heart. I know your loneliness and all your hurts, the rejections, the judgments, the humiliations. I carried it all before you. And I carried it all for you so that you might share my strength and victory. I know especially your need for love, how you are thirsting to be loved and cherished, but how often you have thirsted in vain by seeking that love selfishly, striving to fill the emptiness inside you with passing pleasures, with the even greater emptiness of sin. Do you thirst for love? Come to me, all you who thirst. I will satisfy you and fill you. Do you thirst to be cherished? I cherish you more than you can imagine, to the point of dying on a cross for you. I thirst for you. Yes, that is the only way to even begin to describe my love for you. I thirst for you. I thirst to love you and to be loved by you. That is how precious you are to me. I thirst for you. Come to me, and I will fill your heart and heal your wounds. I will make you a new creation and give you peace, even in all your trials. I thirst for you. You must never doubt my mercy, my acceptance of you, my desire to forgive, my longing to bless you and live my life in you. I thirst for you. If you feel unimportant in the eyes of the world, that matters not at all. For me, there is no one any more important in the entire world than you. I thirst for you. Open to me. Come to me. Thirst for me. Give me your life. And I will prove to you how important you are to my heart. No matter how far you may wander, no matter how often you forget me, no matter how many crosses you may bear in this life, there is one thing I want you to always remember, one thing that will never change. I thirst for you, just as you are. You don't need to change to believe in my love, for it will be your belief in my love that will change you. You forget me, and yet I am seeking you at every moment of the day, standing at the door of your heart and knocking. Do you find this hard to believe? Then look at the cross. Look at my heart that was pierced for you. Have you not understood my cross? Then listen again to the words I spoke there, for they tell you clearly why I endured all this for you. I thirst. I have never stopped seeking to love you and to be loved by you. You have tried many other things in your search for happiness. Why not try opening your heart to me, right now, more than you ever have before? Whenever you do open the door of your heart, whenever you come close enough, you will hear me say to you again and again, not in mere human words, but in spirit, no matter what you have done, I love you for your own sake. So come to me with your misery and your sins, with your troubles and needs, and with all your longing to be loved. I stand at the door of your heart and knock. Open to me, for I thirst for you.
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2: When I was in college, I ended up having a lot of questions about my faith, and I ended up leaving the church. After a series of personal tragedies, I really felt a need to come home to a church, and that's when I came back to the Catholic Church. I never realized before that we get, at every Mass, the Old Testament, the New Testament, the Psalms, and the Gospel. I never realized before it's all biblically based. The Catholic Church is based on the Bible. This is the church that Christ started, and we practice all the sacraments as he gave them to us, and I think that's important. I love getting up and going to church. I love going to Mass. I feel like I get to go to Mass, not like I have to go to Mass. The joy, I have joy in my spirit, I have a lightness in my spirit that I haven't had before. I love the Catholic Church with all my heart, and I can't imagine my life without it. My life is totally different now.
3: If you've been away from the Catholic Church for whatever reason, we invite you to take another look. 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
4: O God, I hope with complete trust that you will give me, through the merits of Jesus Christ, all the necessary grace in this world and everlasting life in the world to come. 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Amen.
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11: Have you ever heard someone say, the Catholic Church is just a bunch of rules and regulations and do's and don'ts, and it's against freedom? G.K. Chesterton says, Catholic doctrine and discipline may be walls, but they are the walls of a playground. Freedom exists only within the rules. The greatest act of freedom is obedience, not disobedience. Breaking the rules never makes us happy and certainly does not make us free. God's rules are for our good, not to restrict us, but to protect us. This is how the truth sets us free. Chesterton says that while the Church has established rule and order, the chief aim of that order is to give room for good things to run wild.
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14: This is Father Ed Sovia. 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
18: 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Amen.
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9: People came in at the $500 level, and I'm very grateful for that, because especially there at the end, I think you could see we needed it, and you came in. So God bless you. Thank you for that. We come to you four times a year to ask you to fund this radio program. The radio program is shared without cost to anybody who would be willing to broadcast it, put it on their app, put it on their we're on websites around the world. That's why you hear the calls from various places around the world. Because people pick it up for free and share it, and you make that possible. And so four times a year, we've got to come to you and ask you to make it possible for the next 3 months. We've got two beautiful matches, Anybody who gives in any amount is going to be matched 100%. That's pretty good. If any amount, 100% match. 888-291-8000. 16 lines open right now. I am going to go right to the phones. Don't worry. I'm not going to do a lot of pitching right now. I'm going to get Jimmy to do his job. But I got to tell you this. At $500, if you can make a $500 gift right now, a one-time $500 gift or more, tripled. And we've got the match money to do it because we are early in the pledge drive. 888-291-8000.
0: And in addition to saying thanks to all those who have made pledges in any amount so far, and in addition to saying thank you to all those that you mentioned that have made $500 or more gifts, one of the ways we do that is by giving them the Catholic Answers Big Book of Answers. I want to say a special thank you to Sharona from New Orleans, who was able to give

0: Megan is in Blanchester, Ohio, listening on Sacred Heart Radio. Hey, Megan, welcome.
1: Hi.
0: Hi. You got a question for Jimmy?
1: Yes. So I was wondering if there was anything in church teaching that goes against newly baptized Catholics from evangelizing under a parish and even sponsoring incoming new members. Like, is there a waiting period we're supposed to have before we're allowed to do these things?
2: Well, so you said church teaching, and there's not a church teaching that deals with this. There is a principle that's articulated in the New Testament that intersects with this. It's not directly on point, but in 1 Timothy 3:6, St. Paul is writing to Timothy about what qualities a man needs to have to be appointed as an elder or a bishop, priest or a bishop. And he says that he must not be a recent convert, or he may become puffed up with conceit and fall into the condemnation of the devil. So we've got a prudential warning from St. Paul about not putting recent converts in ordained ministry. Now, ordained ministry is not the same thing as just, you know, evangelizing. And it's always been the case from the very beginning of church history onward that, you know, new converts would be excited about their faith and would want to share it with others. And so there's no barrier to new converts, you know, informally sharing their faith. Anybody can, you know, talk to people. They can talk to their friends. They can talk to their relatives. They can talk to coworkers, assuming their work situation allows it. They can go on Facebook, or they can go on, you know, social media sites. They can informally evangelize anybody. When it comes to evangelizing as part of a parish program, that's really going to depend on the parish. And even though the principle that St. Paul articulates involves ordained ministry, I could imagine some parishes saying, hey, you know, before you start formally evangelizing as part of a church program, it's a good idea to get a little time to, you know, get your sea legs under you, to get used to the church before you start doing this in a more formal, organized way. When it comes to sponsoring people, that's a little different. The duties of a sponsor, although they are real, are not that demanding. And so I could imagine a parish saying, we want someone to have, you know, been a member for a while, but I don't know any parishes that actually do that. So my expectation would be, you might come in 1 year and then next year you might sponsor somebody. So really the practical answer is, in terms of formal evangelization, it's going to depend on the parish, because there's not an official doctrine or law that deals with this. So it would be up to the parish, and specifically it would be up to the pastor of the parish to set policy on matters like that. But there is absolutely no barrier, and never has been a barrier, to new converts informally evangelizing people. That's been the case all the way down through church history.
0: Megan, hang on. We don't usually give out books, but I want to give you one. You're newly baptized. How to Talk About Jesus with Anyone. Just hang on, and Edgar will send it to you there in Ohio. Thank you so much for the call, for getting us started this hour. And as I've been saying, there's an openness among the young to hear about the person of Jesus, to hear about the church. And more are finding the arguments, the invitations compelling. And we want to make those arguments. We want to give those invitations to people. Come and see. And you are helping us to do that when you give. We have a couple of great matches right now. As I said, we only come to you four times a year to help us make this show that we give away free to anyone who broadcasts it. And you can be part of that right now, 888-291-8000.
2: And you mentioned we come four times.

0: $100 a year. And even then, we're really keeping it minimal. This isn't like, you know, NPR, where we devote every minute of every hour of the broadcast day to raising money. We only do it for 3 days, you know, four times a year. That's just 12 days out of 365. We only do it for 2 hours. It's not a continuous thing. And we don't even do it continuously during those 2 hours, because as you've heard, if you listen to last hour and if you listen to the beginning of this hour, I'm still answering questions. We're trying to weave in the fundraising in and around our primary job, what we really like doing, which is answering questions. So we're trying to keep it to a minimum. But what that means is when we do ask for your help, we really need it. We need you to respond or we can get into trouble. And like Cy said last hour, our goal for this drive is $225,000. We need to make about $20,000 an hour on air when we do that. And last hour, we only made $10,000, so a little more. So we're behind right now. And so we really do need to hear from people like you. You can give us a call at 888-291-8000. Once again, it's 888-291-8000. You can also give on the web at Catholic Answers Radio or by text. But we do need to hear from you one way or another, and we are going to need to hear from people who were able to make larger donations, like Sharona from New Orleans, who was able to give $1,000. We'll also need some folks who are able to give $2,500 or $5,000 and join one of those higher-level giving societies, which have their own benefits that come with them. So please do be thinking about how much you can give, and if you know right now that you can give whatever the particular amount is, do give us a call. We need to hear from you. The number is 888-291-8000. Once again, 888-291-8000.
1: As Jimmy said, 20,000, it's kind of a marker we go by. We're used up $1,000 of match money, maybe slightly more than $1,000 this hour. So we do need your help. 888-291-8000. One thing, I'm going to go right back to the phones and let Jimmy answer, but I do want to just share this real quickly. One thing that I think people, I'm looking through the gifts, and one gift from the Philippines. And we do get international gifts, but it's more difficult, you know. But well, the main way to do it is to go online to CatholicAnswersRadio.com. But I do think that one thing you should know about Catholic Answers is that when you get it is mostly supported by folks who are here in the United States, for whom, you know, it's all convenient. It's much more convenient to give. And it is a gift that you are giving to the whole world, and a gift in the sense that, you know, there are people I was just recently speaking with people in Germany who told me, look, when we really want to dig into the Catholic faith, we go to the American outlets like Catholic Answers, because there's not a great deal of trust in what's coming out of Germany. You know, so do consider that for our brothers and sisters, maybe in Nigeria, as I said, in Germany, maybe in, the Philippines or all around the world, this is something that we as Americans are providing. And I actually am quite proud of that and happy with that. And I would love it if you'd pick up the phone and call right now and support that. 888-291-8000. Any gift is matched 100%. Any gift, $500 or more, double matched for the rest of the hour. 888-291-8000. Jimmy Akin, our guest. We're heading to speak with Xavier in Kingsport, Tennessee. Xavier, you have been so patient while we raised money. Thank you very much. Go ahead with your question.
2: Thank you so much. Basically, my question is, if I can explain it right, I have to explain things. Is this one I have for a while now? And actually, Jimmy can be thanked for this a little bit. I watched his podcast video, Mysterious World, on the Exodus story, mm-hmm. and if it mm-hmm. happened, you know, and it's helped me a lot to understand it, and really good and stuff, really good topic.
0: Thank you.
2: Though I really wished, and this is that one I thought he might have talked about, but it kind of got passed, I guess, since it's kind of small, which is actually the one kind of verse I've been kind of theorizing, because I've been wanting to do research and stuff and things like that, you know. But it's the verse of, you know, the Song of the Sea in chapter 15, and do, et cetera, you know, with Miriam and the Israelites singing the song of praise, you know, of how God, you know, of, and I quote, then Moses and the sons of Israel sang the song to the Lord, saying, I will sing to the Lord, for he has triumphed gloriously. The horse and his rider he has thrown into the sea. And, of course, it goes on and on.
1: But, okay.
2: Basically, I have done a little research on this, too, and stuff on the verse. And scholars, biblical scholars and historians have seen how this verse kind of is actually way older, like very older than the text. Like, it goes to mm-hmm. the archaic period almost, like kind of in that era. And I thought to myself, like, wait, like, would this mean that somehow the Israelite song of praise could actually have been of the event, like it was recorded and told again through history and stuff? And could it maybe lead to the Exodus possibly happening? Which, I believe it happened, but I was wondering if maybe this, like, song could have, like, a key instance to it probably being an actual event if the song is this ancient.
1: Okay, Jimmy?
0: Okay, well, so, I guess let me explain a few things just for folks who may not be familiar. So the passage that you quoted, in addition to being widely used in various praise choruses that people sing today, but the passage in Exodus 15 is from Miriam, that's Moses' sister. It's from a song that Exodus 15 presents the Israelites led by Miriam as singing. And it's often called the Song of the Sea, and it is widely regarded among biblical scholars as being older than the surrounding narrative in Exodus. So the idea is the song came first, and then it was embedded in the larger narrative of Exodus. And exactly when Exodus was written is a subject of debate. I just did an episode of the Jimmy Akin podcast about the different theories on that debate. My tendency is to put Exodus a little bit earlier than a lot of people would. I would tend to put it in the 10th century BC. And so if I'm right about that, then the Song of the Sea would be even older than the 10th century BC. And the idea that the Song of the Sea is older than the surrounding narrative is supported by a few things. One of them is the Hebrew that it uses is older. You know, it's like you can tell when someone talks English how recent their English is. Like if someone says, oh, man, those are dank memes, well, they're probably contemporary. But if they say, oh, man, it was so groovy, well, maybe they learned to talk in the 1960s. Or maybe if they say, oh, it was the bee's knees, he's just banana oil, that would be the 1920s. And if someone says, he was a dubious gentleman who oft spoke ill of the true faith, well, maybe, you know, they're from the 1500s or something like that. So you can tell when a language was being spoken, and the language in the Song of the Sea is older than the surrounding narrative. It's different in style. Also, that's kind of what you'd expect, because one of the things that anthropologists have realized is that in societies that aren't yet literate, that don't yet have literature, they tend to preserve information in the form of poetry and songs. And the reason for that is poetry and songs use devices like meter and rhyme and rhythmic patterns that recur, and that makes them easier to remember. So it's easier to remember the words to a song than it is to remember the words to a text. In fact, they even used that principle when I was a kid to teach children the preamble to the Constitution. Now, ordinarily the preamble would be really hard to memorize, but if you set it to a song, every kid who grew up at the time I did knows that the preamble to the Constitution is, we the people, in order to form a more perfect union, establish justice, ensure domestic tranquility, provide for the common defense, ensure the general welfare, and secure the blessings of liberty to ourselves and our posterity, to ordain and establish this Constitution. So you can see how easy it makes things to remember it when it's a song. Now, if I'm right that Exodus was written around, you know, the 900s BC, that's the 10th century BC, and Exodus 15, the Song of the Sea, is older than that, then it could well date to the time of Moses, which is, as I'll cover in a future episode of Mysterious World, in the 1200s BC. So the gap between the two is not that long. Now, would this prove to a skeptic that the Exodus happened? Well, no, it wouldn't. Part of the reason for that is they're not going to agree with my premise that Exodus was written in the 10th century BC. So it wouldn't prove it, but it is a piece of data that points in that direction.
1: I'm going to leave it there because I got to go back. I hope that that was helpful to you, Xavier, and I'm very grateful for the call. But we've slowed down a bit in our fundraising. We come to you, as we've said, four times a year. This is our summer pledge drive. We've got a really big match available, $150,000 in match money to use up. And we've, you know, we're just a bit over, well, we were at 10,000 of it used at the end of the last hour. I'll check to see where we are now. But I want to encourage people to pick up the phone and call, please, 888-291-8000. I will remind you also that in addition to all the good things, that every pledge is matched 100%, any pledge $500 or more is double matched. Essentially, your money is tripled at $500 or more. The gifts that we're able to give for a $50 donation, for example, able to give Not Finished Yet, the Marcus Peter book, and at a $500 gift, able to add the second big book from Catholic Answers, the big book of answers from Catholic Answers, all of that. One more thing to mention is when you give on the first day, you really help us on the last day because the lines are they are not jammed today. They are open. The money that we're able to bank today makes it much easier for folks to do the work they need to do here on the last day and for other people to get in and make their pledges. So if you could do that $500 a month pledge, quite a few people have taken advantage of that today. A couple people, I noticed that Teresa from Idaho just came in at more than $1,000. We've had a couple of those today, but quite a few have taken advantage of the $500 triple match. Maybe a few folks could do that right now while we've got 18 lines open. 888-291-8000 is the number. 888-291-8000. 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
0: And one of the things that we sometimes talk about when we have to raise money is the proportion of people who raise money. Now, in the old days, terrestrial radio was all there was. We didn't have people listening online and watching on YouTube and things like that. But we would have a count of the number of different radio towers that we were on. And we could look at the number of supporters that we have and just divide that into the number of radio towers we've got and figure out how many people do we have on a per tower basis. And it was always a really small number. It was like between 10 and 13 supporters per radio tower. Now, today it's a little more complicated because a lot of people listen online, but and we don't have towers for that. But it's still going to be a similar proportion. And we knew back in the day that a lot more than 10 or 13 people were listening to us on each radio tower. We could tell by the calls we got that a lot more people were listening to us than that. And in the same way, today with downloads and video watches, we can see how many people are listening to Catholic Answers online. And it's a lot. But we still don't have that many supporters. And that means that most people are just consuming the information that we give out, and they're not giving anything back. They're not supporting it. Well, okay, that's a choice that they've made, but you don't want to make that choice. You want to support what you believe in. And if you find benefit in what we do here on Catholic Answers Live, you want to support it. And it's very easy to do that, whether you can do that at a small rate or at a large rate. You can help us out. And if you derive benefit, either you or people you know, if they're benefited by listening to Catholic Answers Live, please do help us out. We're going to be hitting the hard break here in a few moments, which also means it's a good time to call. The number to call, as we keep saying, is 888-291-8000. Once again, it's 888-291-8000. We've only got four people on the phone right now, and the other 16 of them are waiting to take your call. So you can call in, you can make your pledge, you can make your donation. It will not take you hardly any time at all, but if you get benefit from the show, you know that you ought to support it. So please do, and call 888-291-8000.
1: Now 15 lines open, and let me tell you, every single line is one of our colleagues. 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Some are even at home. 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Now there's just 13 lines open. 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
5: 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And I like listening to the Mass whenever I can't get to Mass, especially when I was recovering from surgery. I listen to the Mass every day, and that helped me get through it. Actually, I listen to pretty much nonstop after surgery, and listen to the Catholic radio the whole time. And that really helped me get through times when I couldn't get out and do much. It's given me a lot of information about my faith that I really didn't know. And it's intrigued me, made me want to study. I've been doing the Bible in a Year with Father Mike. And one of these years, I'm actually going to get through the whole thing. And it means the world to me. And I've been glad to be a supporter. It's a wonderful station and definitely worth it.
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0: Welcome back. Catholic Answers Live. Thank you to that 8 or 10 folks who just picked up the phone and called as we were heading into the break. 11 lines open right now, 8 still on the line. By the way, if you need to get done quickly, they will get you done quickly. You just tell them, hey, I got a minute to do this. I pulled over to the side of the road. It may not be a minute, but 90 seconds, they'll get you done. 888-291-8000. You can also go safe and secure online to CatholicAnswersRadio.com. Let me tell you where we are. It looks like we're at about 6,000 raised this hour, as we said at the beginning of the hour, to be on our mark for a first day. We'd like to do a $20,000 hour. So we're about 14,000 away. I have seen many times in a half hour more than 14,000 come in. So I don't feel worried about it. I feel like my job is to let you know where we are. 12 lines open. At $14,000 to raise to make this a successful hour, can you help us right now? 888-291-8000. We got his guest in the studio with us. I'm going to go there, but I wanted you to know, I said, look, we need some folks that can come in at that 500 or higher level. Tim in Idaho just came in at 700. Nicole in Texas just came in at more than 500. Tristan in Texas just came in at more than 500. So thank you for answering the call. We've got calls on. I'll let you know when I know what those amounts are. But we're trying to $14,000 in a half hour. Can you help us do that? 888-291-8000 here in studio with us. Chris Check, president of Catholic Answers.
1: Sorry, you called me a guest.
0: I apologize.
1: I mean, am I actually a guest?
0: Nah,
1: I mean,
0: if you're not a guest. The boss is not a guest.
1: Be treated like a guest. That's fine.
0: Yes, I'll get the hors d'oeuvres.
2: A radio guest. Anyone other than the host is a guest.
1: Very good. In radio, Jimmy always has those clarifying points. That's why he's so good at this.
0: He's good with language.
1: 888-291-8000. My friends, if you are holding your cell phone right now or your smartphone, They're called smartphones now.
0: Sorry. Yeah.
1: Yeah. If you're holding your smartphone now, listening to Catholic Answers Live or maybe the podcast at some point, you can text the word Catholic to 24365. Text Catholic to 24365 or 24365. Get that?
0: Yeah. 365 days a year.
1: So those of you holding a phone right now, text Catholic to 24365 and make your gift that way. Si, you said we had 13 lines open or 13 lines open.
0: Now there's 13 lines open.
1: Yeah. So actually this little display here thing says idle.
0: Yes, they're idle.
1: They're idle.
0: They are not idle. I'm sure they're working.
1: We don't want the staff of Catholic Answers to be idle. It says 13 agents idle.
0: Yes.
1: They're not really agents. They're employees of Catholic Answers. They work here full time. So, folks, we don't want anybody to be idle. This is a great time to call. 888-291-8000. As Si says, your call will be dealt with within about a minute or a minute and a half.
0: Very quickly.
1: Easy peasy.
0: They can get you through.
1: 12 lines open. Let's get that down to 8 lines. Can we get that down to 8 lines open? 888-291-8000. A gift of any size, my friends, means so much to us. Of course, gifts of $500 or more are going to be tripled. So your gift of $500 is $1,500 to us. Your gift of $1,000 is $3,000. You might say to yourself, I would like to give $3,000 to Catholic Answers. That's a little bit beyond what I can do, but $1,000 you can do. Well, that's $3,000 to us. So this is a great time to make a significant gift of that size. 888-291-8000. Of course, all gifts are matched.
0: Any amount, 100% match right now.
1: Doubled.
0: 888-291-8000.
1: 11 lines open. Let's get that below 10. 888-291-8000. Or text Catholic to 24365.
0: Look, down to 10 lines.
1: There we go.
0: 10 lines open. And Chris said, let's get it down to 8. We can do that.
1: 888-291-8000.
0: And also, Chris, we're down to 11,500 to raise in the next half hour.
1: See?
0: In just those few minutes, some folks came in and helped us.
1: Very good. So let's continue. 888-299 lines open. Look at that. So very soon we're going to get to 8 lines open.
0: If I get to 8, can I let Jimmy answer a question?
1: 7.
0: Oh, if I get to 7.
1: I mean, if we get to 8 lines open, we'll go straight back to questions, folks. 888-291-8000. Call now. The whole staff of Catholic Answers is here in the building, here to answer your calls. They're wonderful people. And as Christine Venditti said in the previous hour, if you have a prayer intention, Can you please share that with us? Because every day at Divine Mercy, we pray for all the intentions of our supporters, and we want to remember those intentions. So please share those with us. If you have a story about how Catholic Answers has affected your life or the lives of people in your life, we want to hear that too. 888-291-8000. So be sure to share that story.
0: Well, Jimmy and I made an appeal right before the break. You've made a very helpful appeal, Chris, and now we are $10,500 away. So you can, I love it when the number goes down like that. $10,500 to being to reaching
1: 9 lines open. Let's get one more here, folks.
0: For the hour. Let's get another line open and I can let Jimmy answer a question.
1: 888-291-8000.
0: 888-291-8000. Every pledge matched dollar for dollar. Any pledge, $500 or more, is triple. Right now, 888-291-8000. And I have to say, looking at the numbers that are coming in, gifts ranging from $26.46 to $52 to $523. There's one for $317, all the way up to Jeff in Michigan with $1,258 and Ramona in Delaware with $2,092. That's the kind of mix that has kept us on the air for almost three decades now with this program. 888-291-8000.
1: I think you should go to a question, don't you?
0: Yeah. Thank you. Okay. That's a relief. All right, let's go to a question. Let's see. Jimmy, you got to remind me, who am I going to line five? Does that look right to you?
2: You're going to line five.
0: Okay. Vincent in Fontana, California. Thank you for letting us raise a little money there. Vincent, go ahead with your question.
3: Thanks, Si. I have questions for Jimmy on his latest video on his podcast.
0: Okay.
3: Talking about Messianic prophecy. You mentioned how the Torah, the first five books of the Bible, there's like a traditional view that people said it didn't reach its final form till around 400 BC. But you mentioned how it was around like the Davidic king, like during Solomon or David, that it potentially reached its final form. And my question was just what evidence like made you come to that conclusion?
2: Well, good things come to those who wait. And on this one, you only got to wait a week because you're actually asking about the subject of my very next podcast. This coming Monday, so yesterday's podcast was about Messianic prophecy. This coming Monday's podcast is about who wrote the books of Moses and when were they written. And I go through different theories in that. I talk about the so-called documentary hypothesis, also known as the JEDP theory or the Wellhausen hypothesis. And I talk about why I don't believe that. And I show you evidence against that. And once you get past the documentary hypothesis, it really opens up the options for when the five books of Moses could have been written. And one of the things that I point out in this episode is that some scholars, and this is not a majority, but some scholars who have, you know, seen the problems with the JEDP theory have proposed that it was that they were written around the 10th century, which is the time of, you know, David and Solomon especially. And the reason for that, or one of the reasons for that, is they give the boundaries of the kingdom of Israel from what's called the River of Egypt, which is not the Nile. It's actually in the Sinai Peninsula, all the way over to the Euphrates, which is in the east. And there's only one time in Israel's history that the kingdom reached that far. And that was during the reign of David and Solomon. And so it looks like that would be evidence for that's when these books were written, during the time frame when Israel actually met the boundaries that are described. Now, it's not proof, but that's an indicator that would support the idea that these were written in the reign of David or Solomon, and thus in the 10th century BC. But if you'd like more about all that, check out this coming Monday's episode of the Jimmy Akin Podcast.
0: And Vincent, thank you so much. I hope you'll call again when we're not fundraising, because it sounds to me like you are a Jimmy Akin fan, and it would be great to have you be able to have a longer conversation with Jimmy. I'm actually feeling pretty good right now, because a few minutes ago I said we have $14,000 to raise to reach $20,000 for this hour. And right now that number is at $7,500. We have $7,500 to raise.
1: And we have about 17 minutes to do that.
0: We got 17 minutes to do that. So God bless our listeners. Thank you all so much. It's been extraordinary to see the outpouring of help. That's why we always say we just try to be honest about what our need is here. And you have helped us again and again and again. So let's see if we can raise that $7,500. 15 lines open, though. So there was a flood. And now that flood is drying up, so perfect time for another flood if you would.
2: As the Old Testament says, you've betrayed me like a wadi.
0: The wadi is dry now. That's right.
2: Yeah.
0: And so
1: let's say the number here, 888-291-8000.
0: 888-291-8000. Go ahead, Jimmy, please.
2: And for folks who may not know, a wadi is what here in the United States we call a wash.
0: Yeah.
2: It's a dry stream bed that periodically has flash floods, and then it goes dry again. So we're in one of those dry spells, and we need to hear from you. So 888-291-8000. You can also go to CatholicAnswersRadio.com or text the word Catholic to 24365. And you can do that or go to the website any time of day, even if you're listening to the podcast or watching later on YouTube, or let's say you're not in the United States. No matter where you are in the world or when you are in time, you can still give back and help the show keep going. If you're getting benefit from it, well, you need to do that. So use one of the means we have available for you and help the show keep going. I personally love hearing about donations. I mentioned one from the Philippines recently. Okay, so that's East Asia. But we've got listeners all over the world. I'd love to hear about us getting donations in whatever amount, you know, from Africa, from Europe, from South America. This is from Australia. This is a big planet. And a lot of people listen to this show. We just need their help if we're going to keep doing it. So,
0: what about Okanagan Falls, British Columbia? Would you settle for Okanagan Falls, British Columbia?
2: Well, I'm not going to settle for it, but it's good to hear about.
0: Yeah, that was Kathy from Okanagan Falls. And I, by the way, I now love saying the name Okanagan Falls, Kathy. And thank you for your support. Thanks very much.
1: 888-291-8000 or text Catholic to 24365. There are 14 lines open. Si, Jimmy, if I may, I want to underscore something Jimmy said and then make a special invitation. Jimmy said, if you've benefited from this show, then we would like to hear from you how you have benefited from the show. Yeah. But we would like you to reciprocate. Reciprocate. Did I get that? Yeah.
0: Yeah.
1: We'd also like you to reciprocate.
0: It was close, but you did it.
1: Well, I know. You studied English, Si. Folks, how about this? Give back. You've benefited from Catholic Answers Live in your life, in the lives of your family members and friends. It's made you perhaps better at evangelizing, made you more comfortable spreading the gospel, which is your obligation to do as a confirmed Catholic if you are one. 888-291-8000. So we want to hear that story. But if you've never given to Catholic Answers Live, and we've had, Si, a number of first-time givers during this during this drive, and those are really wonderful to see. Those are the ones that really light my heart up. I love to see the first-time givers because someone has said, you know what, I've really benefited from the show. I've been listening for maybe it's a week, maybe it's many, many weeks I've been listening to the show, but now I'm going to give back. And when you give back, you are not simply returning to us what we've given to you, right? It's not that. What you are doing, though there certainly is an element of that, I suppose, but what you're doing is that you're making it possible for Si and for Jimmy and for Carlo and Trent and Joe and the many guests and even Tim, even though he's retired, but he's still on the show with us from time to time. You're making it possible for them to continue the work that they're doing so that the same kind of benefit that you have received, now is going to spread out all over that giant globe that Cy and Jimmy were just describing. So there are 12 lines open right now, my friends. Special appeal to people who have never given before. Your gift is going to be doubled, and if it's more than $500, it's going to be tripled. 888-291-8000. Please give back. Please make it possible for us to continue to reach more souls.
0: 888-291-8000. I got to take a quick break. While it's going to be a very short break. I think it's less than 30 seconds, this break, but it's still a good time to call. 13 lines open. Wonderful matches. Wonderful matches. And I'm going to tell you something. We're down to 5,500 in order to make this a really great hour. We had a tough hour the first hour, and man, have you come in, through for us this second hour. 5,500 to go to make that $20,000 that we wanted to make for this hour. 888-291-8000. Pick up that phone. We'll be right back.
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0: Welcome back, Catholic Answers Live. This is exciting. 5,500 to go in the next 15 minutes. Jimmy Akin, our guest. 888-291-8000, the number to call to make your pledge. Jimmy?
2: Yeah, and I wanted to mention something before we go back and take another call. I know we need to do that, but Chris just called attention to something which I said, which is if you derive benefit from this program, well, then you need to support it. And Chris may have thought, oh, well, okay, Jimmy Akin says that, and that's respectable, yeah, but, you know, someone else.
1: You were inspired.
2: Yes. And the person that I got it from was St. Paul himself. Yeah. And I'll even tell you where, so you can look it up for yourself. The passage you want to look up is in Galatians. It's in chapter 6 of Galatians. That's the last chapter. And it's Galatians, starting with Galatians 6:6. So all you need is one more six, and you know this is going to be really bad if you disobey what he says here. But what he says is the one who receives instruction in the word, and that's what we deliver on Catholic Answers Live. We deliver instruction in God's word, should share all good things with their instructor. Okay, so if you're deriving benefit, if you're learning about God's word, St. Paul says you need to share all good things with where you're getting that instruction from. So if you're deriving benefit from Catholic Answers Live, you need to help Catholic Answers Live keep going. And St. Paul is serious about this. This is not just a pious sentiment. Because he goes on to give a warning in the very next verse. Right after he said, share all good things with the instructor, he says, do not be deceived. So this is the kind of thing you could deceive yourself about. And he says, do not be deceived. God cannot be mocked. So you could be mocking God by failing to share all good things with the one who's teaching you God's word. St. Paul says, a man reaps what he sows. Whoever sows to please their flesh, which in context means spending all your money on yourself and your own pleasures, from the flesh will reap destruction. Whoever sows to please the Spirit, on the other hand, which in context means sharing with the instructor to keep the instruction going, from the Spirit will reap eternal life. So St. Paul is really pretty blunt about this. If you receive benefit in the form of learning about God's word, then you need to support that effort. Otherwise, it can be mocking God, and you will reap only corruption if you do that. So please heed St. Paul's words, heed his warning, and help us keep doing what we love doing, bringing God's word to people. the number to call, and by the way, remember that for when we come up to the break in a few minutes, but the number to call is 888-291-8000. Once again, 888-291-8000.
0: 5,000 to go. I feel like we need to take a call. I don't think we've taken a call in a little while. So I'm going to go to Julie in Lansing, Michigan. Julie, thank you for your patience. Go ahead with your question.
6: I had talked to whoever took my pledge. I guess he said he was the CFO. Anyway, it was only $10, but I had a question. And so I guess why they sent me over. At one point a few minutes ago while I was giving my $10, the window had the sun coming through, and mm-hmm. there was a pillow on my couch that was made of sequins, and it shone mm-hmm. off of onto the wall.
1: Oh, praise God.
6: And it looked like either a fish or a turtle.
2: Okay.
6: All the sequins all put together in that shape. And I guess my question is that a sign from God? Because now the sun is gone, the vision is gone, but oh. I had the question.
0: Well, mm-hmm. thank you.
2: Well, I can't say for sure. I haven't seen this myself, but I can lay out some general principles. One principle is that God tends to work through natural causes. And in this case, that's, you know, what he seemed to be doing. He used sunlight reflecting off of sequins to create a pattern on the wall. Now, so that's different than a miracle where God, let's say, produces matter out of nothing. That's mm-hmm. a different kind of miracle. The question would be, though, how intentional was this on God's part? Well, I would mm-hmm. say that your reaction to it is part of what God would be aiming for if this was intentional. And if you look at the symbol and get inspired to think about God and Jesus, well, I could take that as a little sign from God, not a big one, but a little one. The fact that it was ambiguous about is it a fish? Hang on. The fact that it's ambiguous about is it a fish or is it a turtle? I'd say I wouldn't put too much weight on this being a sign from God. It could just be a coincidence. And because it's in that range where it's not a clear sign from God, I wouldn't put a lot of weight on this. I would tend to lean coincidence, but if it inspires you to think about God and have a little moment of comfort, then that's great. You can accept it on those terms. Before basing anything significant on it, though, if you think you're getting signs like this from God, you need to test them. The more significant the thing is, like making a life decision or something, the more serious you need to be about testing. And the way you would test something like this is see if it replicates and make it harder so that it's not something that could just be coincidence. It would need to be something that goes well beyond coincidence. And we see examples of that in Scripture. Like in the book of Judges, for example, there's one of the judges named Gideon who thinks God may be talking to him, but he's not sure. And so he asks God to let dew form overnight on this one fleece and not around it. You know, he asked for something very specific that would not normally happen. And if you want to seriously evaluate whether something is a genuine sign from God or maybe just a little coincidence or nudge, that's the kind of testing you need to do, where it's something that nature would not produce.
0: Julie, we're so grateful for your gift. I do want to send you a book that I love, and I think you'll love as well. It's called Secrets from Heaven. It's on the parables and sayings of Jesus. If you'd like it, just hang on. We will send it to you. Our donors make it possible for us to take calls, to give books away, to have these conversations, and we are now... I'm trying to do the calculation, but it looks to me like we're at about $3,500 away.
1: That's seven $500 gifts.
0: Seven
1: people call in now and give $500, not only will you help us meet our goal, but each one of those will be $1,500 to Catholic Answers.
0: 888.
1: What is seven times 1,500? That's a lot. That's a big number.
0: I don't know.
1: Yeah.
0: That's a mystery. I don't know if anybody knows the answer to that.
1: 11-5?
0: 888-291-8000. 888-291-8000.
1: 17 lines open, my friends. All the lines are open right now. It's a great time to call. Si, one of the things I love about the show is the answer that Jimmy just gave. We get a lot of questions about where is this Catholic teaching scripturally supported and things of that nature, or help me through this theological problem. But we get a lot of questions from people who have experiences in their personal lives, whether in the supernatural realm or in the moral realm, but it's something that they are personally experiencing in their lives, and they know that they can come to Catholic Answers, and they know that they can get a trusted, coherent, and sober answer like the one that Jimmy just gave. And there's not another program that does all of that as well as our program does. 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
1: Thank you, Catherine.
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0: I'll tell you what, there's three calls on. 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Chris Check, thank you very much.
1: Thank you, Si. See you tomorrow.
0: Jimmy Akin, thank you for 2 great hours. Thanks very much.
2: Please, my pleasure.
0: Pick up that phone and call 888-291-8000. We're so close, just $2,000 away to finish this hour. 888-291-8000.
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8: God, our Father, you call each of us to use our gifts in the body of Christ. 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We ask this through Christ our Lord. 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

0: And welcome to Catholics Coast to Coast. 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Of course, you can always subscribe to the ones that you find and like wherever you listen to podcasts. That way you never miss a future episode. But Podcast Central always rallies them for you, including a reason for hope. And the big question is, what does it really take to build a strong Christian marriage that can last a lifetime? And this week, the conversation actually dives in with Stephen Curtis Chapman and his wife, Mary Beth, with over 40 years of Christ-centered marriage. They talk about what it means to stay together through difficult times. So let's dive right in. It's A Reason for Hope on this week's Catholics Coast to Coast.
1: Hello and welcome back to A Reason for Hope. My name is Mario Costabile, and I am super excited to be joining you all here today on the World Wide Web, on your apps, online, et cetera, et cetera. And I'm super, super excited and pumped with our guest today. Welcome, Stephen and Mary Beth. How are you today?
2: We're good. Thank you for asking. Excited to be here with you.
3: Yeah, we're great. It's a beautiful day in Tennessee, springtime. As we mentioned, I've been throwing rocks in the creek with my two-year-old grandson, which it doesn't get much better than that. So, no, we're good. We're great and excited to get to catch up with you and share a little bit about a new, fun new thing that just happened a couple of days ago.
1: That's amazing. Yeah. That's awesome. Can you share how God has refined your marriage and strengthened your marriage?
3: Well, I mean, refining is the
2: ongoing
3: is the right word. I mean, that's the word probably that most you know, people think of, you know, when they think of marriage in our context of our culture. You know, listen to the music, watch the movies. For the most part, marriage is, you know, you complete me, you know, you, and it basically means, you know, you, I need you to, you know, to fulfill what is missing, you know, in my life, and which it is the ultimate truth, but it's just at a much deeper level than I think what a lot of times, you know, people, we assume it means. I know it certainly did even for us when I wanted to spend the rest of my life with Mary Beth. I couldn't imagine my future without her. You don't marry, you know, people will say this a lot of times, you know, he changed so much. She just changed so much. You know, they're not the same person, you know, I married. And, you know, that's like, duh, no, because you didn't marry a mother. You didn't marry a provider, a man with a, you know, most of us, you know, married someone probably, you know, we met in college or we met younger. But even if you marry someone, and that's to your back to your point of people that get married, you know, when they're in their 30s or 40s, I mean, the statistics aren't good that waiting all that time means all those marriages are going to survive and thrive. The statistics show that waiting all that time supposedly to, you know, figure it out and get really ready for this thing and learn myself and all of that doesn't actually make the statistics better that you're going to have a thriving marriage. Because it's really showing up every step of the way, you know, and allowing that refining process, realizing that I'm coming into this. This is a holy, you know, it's holy. Well, we've called it holy headlock over the years, but it is a holy.
1: Oh, I like that.
3: Headlock.
1: I like that.
2: Holy headlock. Yeah. Both.
3: It's both. But it is, you're coming into something that is very holy, designed by God, you know, to become one.